0: 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By continuing to listen, you verify that you qualify within one of these categories. 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
1: Iran and Israel said on Monday that they were done with a round of attacks that briefly shattered a two-month ceasefire and threatened to push the Middle East back into full-blown war. Both countries also warned that they stood ready to strike each other again. Iran's military said that it was stopping for now after it fired ballistic missiles at Israel on Sunday in retaliation for an Israeli strike near the Lebanese capital, Beirut, against its ally Hezbollah. But the Iranian military said that if Israel resumed its aggression and hostile acts, including in southern Lebanon, which has been occupied by Israeli troops, much harsher and more forceful actions will follow. Israel also pulled back on further attacks after it launched two waves of airstrikes against Iran, including against the country's largest petrochemical complex, prompting further Iranian missile fire on central Israel. Prime Minister Benjamin Netanyahu of Israel, at the urging of President Trump, instructed the Israeli military to halt preparations for another strike on Iran on Monday, according to two Israeli military officials who spoke on the condition of anonymity to discuss sensitive matters. In a brief video message on Monday, Mr. Netanyahu confirmed that fire is on hold against Iran. He said Iran had tried to force a new equation by attacking Israel in retaliation for attacks on Hezbollah, the Iranian-backed militia in Lebanon. "The equation is unbearable and unacceptable to me," Mr. Netanyahu said, adding that if Iran makes the mistake of resuming attacks on us, we will respond with overwhelming force. In a phone call on Monday morning, Mr. Trump asked Mr. Netanyahu not to carry out more strikes on Iran, according to senior U.S. and Israeli officials who are not authorized to discuss the call publicly and spoke on condition of anonymity. The president told Mr. Netanyahu that he believed Iran and the U.S. were close to a deal to end their conflict, although there has been no public sign of a breakthrough after weeks of indirect talks. Mr. Trump's intervention was the latest sign of a divide between him and Mr. Netanyahu that has grown since they decided to launch a joint bombing campaign against Iran in late February. In another sign of that tension, Mr. Trump told Fox News on Sunday that he was not happy that Israel had struck Beirut's southern outskirts in an attack that he said had not been coordinated with the U.S. military. Israel said it had targeted a Hezbollah command center in the area after the group fired rockets into Israel. Last week, Mr. Trump confirmed in an interview with the New York Post that he had called Mr. Netanyahu crazy during a phone call and had used expletives to express his displeasure with Israel's military onslaught in Lebanon. Mr. Trump also told Fox on Sunday they had a message for Iran after its latest assaults on Israel. "You've shot your missiles. That's enough. Get back to the table and make a deal." The strikes were the first between Israel and Iran since a ceasefire in April, which was supposed to pause the U.S.-Israeli assault on Iran and buy time for negotiators to hammer out a long-term peace agreement. After the latest exchange of attacks on Monday, Mohammed Bagar Ghalabal, the Speaker of Iran's parliament and the chief negotiator with the U.S., said that Iran had disrupted the equation of a ceasefire on paper and its repeated violations in the field. The authorities reported no casualties in Israel after the military said it had intercepted the Iranian attacks. The incoming fires set off an all-too-familiar cycle for Israelis, whose nation has been at war for most of the past 3 years, as residents dashed back and forth to bomb shelters. Schools were also canceled and businesses were closed. "We're in a never-ending loop of war," said Eugene Koval, 47, who works in hospital.

totality of the port city of Haifa, Israel. The only way out is through a political deal, but this government is incapable of getting on board with one. Jafar Miadfer, the chief of Iran's emergency medical services, said that 14 people had been injured by Israeli attacks in Mashahar, an industrial area that is home to Iran's largest petrochemical complex. A 15th person was injured in Tehran, Mr. Miadfar said in a statement carried by Iran's state broadcaster, IRIB. The kindling for the sudden flare-up was in Lebanon, where fighting between Hezbollah and Israel has raged, complicating Mr. Trump's push for a peace agreement with Iran. Iranian and American officials have been negotiating for months through regional intermediaries, but they have been unable to agree on a deal that would end Iran's effective blockade on commercial ships in the Strait of Hormuz, a critical transit route for crude oil and natural gas, and restrain the country's nuclear program. Prime Minister Shehbaz Sharif of Pakistan, who has been helping to mediate talks between Iran and the U.S., said the latest violence only underscored the fragility of the truce and the need for a durable peace deal. Especially when the final objective is just about to be achieved, we sincerely urge all sides to exercise restraint and give peace a little more chance, Mr. Sharif wrote on social media. Iran has insisted that any peace deal must apply to Lebanon, a condition that Mr. Netanyahu has firmly rejected. In his video statement to Israelis on Monday, Mr. Netanyahu said he had made clear to Mr. Trump that Israel had the full right to self-defense and we are exercising it as required. I'm saying this to you, just as I've said so with appreciation and respect in my good conversation with my friend President Trump, Mr. Netanyahu said. Israeli leaders believe Iran is trying to carve out a zone of immunity for Hezbollah to operate in Lebanon, which would erode Iran's regional position, said Aaron David Miller, a former State Department official and Middle East expert. Lebanon's government has been negotiating with Israel, but it has no direct control over Hezbollah and has been unable to disarm the group despite Western pressure to do so. Lebanese leaders have criticized Hezbollah for dragging the country into a devastating war with Israel at what they say is Iran's behest. The Houthis, an Iranian-backed group in Yemen, also fired a ballistic missile at central Israel on Monday and announced a naval blockade against Israel in the Red Sea, although it was unclear what that threat would mean in practice. In 2023, Houthi attacks in the Red Sea snarled global shipping and prompted a U.S.-led bombing campaign. Although Iran warned that it would resume strikes if Israel did not stop its attacks in southern Lebanon, Israel's defense minister, Israel Katz, said that Israel would continue striking Hezbollah in Lebanon. Any Iranian attempt to tie Lebanon and Iran and attack Israel will be answered forcibly, as it was yesterday, Mr. Katz said in a statement on Monday. Israeli and Iranian leaders have both drawn a hard red line through Beirut, precipitating the latest escalation and threatening to return the countries to a wider war. Recent evidence suggests neither is willing to compromise, said Lina Khatib, an associate fellow at Chatham House, a research institute in London.

0: The 15-hour fight with Iran showed the bind Israel is in. As it braces for a possible UN-Iranian peace deal, Israel now knows that if it responds forcefully to attacks by Hezbollah, Iran may strike Israel with missiles. By David Helfinger. For Prime Minister Benjamin Netanyahu of Israel, the resumption of fighting with Iran on Sunday may have shown his supporters, at least momentarily, that he still was capable of standing up to President Trump. But the halt to the fighting on Monday after less than 15 hours left Israel and its embattled leader in a bind and appearing as beholden to Mr. Trump as ever. If Mr. Netanyahu had hopes of undermining the peace talks that Mr. Trump has been pursuing with Iran, the president's pressure on both sides to stop the airstrikes and Israel's abandonment of preparations for another attack on Monday showed this had failed. The burst of warfare may have also altered how the warring parties weigh and respond to each other, to each new set of attacks, and not in a way that is advantageous for Israel. Israel now understands that Iran can have its proxy army in Lebanon, Hezbollah, attack civilians in northern Israel, that Israeli counter-strikes at Hezbollah may prompt Iran to launch missiles at Israel, and Mr. Trump may prevent Israel from hitting back at Iran too hard or for too long. This was a major change, said Raz Zimt, director of the Iran program at the Institute for National Security Studies at Tel Aviv. He said it showed that Iran's hardline government was full of confidence and had concluded that President Trump doesn't want to go back to war, so they can take some risks to make sure this linkage of developments in Iran and Lebanon is maintained. The latest round of violence erupted days after a new ceasefire was reached in Washington between Israel and Lebanon. Hezbollah rejected the agreement, and Israel threatened to retaliate in Beirut if Hezbollah attacked Israeli territory again. When Hezbollah did so, firing rockets at Israel on Monday, Mr. Netanyahu ordered a strike on the Dahiya, a Hezbollah stronghold on the southern outskirts of Beirut. Hours later, Iran responded by firing the first of around 30 missiles at Israel. And on Monday, Iran's ally in Yemen, the Houthis, fired one missile into Israel and threatened to attack Israel and Israeli-affiliated ships transiting the Red Sea. Danny Citronowitz, a retired Israeli military intelligence officer who specializes in Iran, said that Iran and Israel were both trying to impose their own equation on the battlefield. Israel is saying that any attack on our cities and border communities will be a reason to attack in the Dahiya, Mr. Citronowitz said. For Hezbollah, that's not the case. Hezbollah says the Dahiya is for Tel Aviv, and your northern villages are for our southern villages. In a recorded video message early Monday evening, Mr. Netanyahu said that the new Iranian and Hezbollah equation was unbearable and unacceptable to me. I insist on our right to act against our enemies, he said. Israel's airstrikes on Sunday and Monday gave Mr. Netanyahu at least one useful talking point. They showed his restive political base that he was willing to stand up to Mr. Trump, who had scolded Israel for bombing the Dahiya, and then argued that Israel should exercise restraint against Iran. Showing spine against Mr. Trump was meaningful to Mr. Netanyahu, who is trailing in the polls heading into a difficult re-election fight. Just a week ago, Mr. Trump had humiliated him in an angry, profanity-laced phone call in which the president later confirmed he had called Mr. Netanyahu crazy. On Monday, however, Mr. Netanyahu was reduced again to rooting for Mr. Trump to somehow deliver in peace talks what Israeli analysts say appears increasingly hard to imagine, a deal with Iran that would definitively prevent the Islamic Republic from developing a nuclear weapon. Many Israelis fear that an eventual deal between the U.S. and Iran might be far less than ironclad in determining Iran's nuclear program, while significantly reviving its economy, and with that, its ability to exert influence in the region and threaten Israel. Some analysts speculated that Mr. Netanyahu might have believed that renewed fighting with Iran would escalate fast enough and violently enough to disrupt those talks. Instead, a Monday social media post from Mr. Trump demanding that Israel and Iran immediately stop shooting, that a request made in a phone call with Mr. Netanyahu, appeared to bring the fighting to a quick end. Unfortunately, it's obvious that Trump strategically has an interest to reach an agreement, Mr. Citrinowitz said. That underscored what has continued to vex many Israelis since Mr. Netanyahu led Israel into war with Iran alongside the United States back in February. Certainly, it had a lot of advantages because it enabled Israel to enjoy the military might of the United States, Mr. Zimit said. But the very, very significant disadvantage was that it was clear from the beginning that any decision of when and how to end this war rests with President Trump. And so long as President Trump doesn't want to resume hostilities with Iran, Israel can really do nothing. How the drive to find a conspiracy against Trump rocked the Justice Department. The push to investigate what the president's allies saw as a deep state cabal intent on taking him down set off cascading crises, ended careers, and undercut the department's credibility with judges. By Devlin Barrett. It was an investigation long sought by Kash Patel, the FBI director, and it was announced not in court papers, but through a haze of cigar smoke on Joe Rogan's podcast in early June of last year. Mr. Patel's prized criminal inquiry, known as the Grand Conspiracy Case, sought to tie together actions by a group of people that President Trump blamed for various investigations into him, going back to the examination of possible ties between his 2016 campaign and Russia and extending it to events surrounding the 2020 election and the criminal prosecutions of Mr. Trump in 2023 and 2024. In the view of Mr. Trump and his supporters, there was a deep state cabal that had sought across multiple administrations and agencies to bring him down. Mr. Patel told Mr. Rogan he had found a secret room of evidence inside FBI headquarters confirming his long-held suspicions. "You know how I caught these guys?" Mr. Patel asked. "Because these guys were so arrogant. They would write everything down, and I found the documents." To Mr. Patel, those documents found in government burn bags and large brown paper bags with red and white stripes used to store papers designated for destruction justified a sweeping investigation of former officials. To the former officials and the career investigators who looked at the evidence, the papers in the burn bags were nothing like a smoking gun. The administration's efforts to find prosecutors willing to pursue such theories became a defining feature of the Trump administration's politicization of the Justice Department and the internal resistance to it. New details of how that period unfolded show how Mr. Patel's drive to target critics of the president set off cascading crises with U.S. attorneys' offices, derailed distinguished careers, and undercut the Justice Department's credibility with judges. This account is based on interviews with multiple people with knowledge of the effort, all of whom requested anonymity because they were not authorized to speak publicly. Asked for comment on this account in the roles of Mr. Patel and other officials, a Justice Department spokeswoman, Emily Covington, said the department enforces federal law fairly, consistently, and without regard to politics, adding that all investigative and prosecutorial decisions are grounded in evidence and the law. On July 14, barely a month after Mr. Patel told millions of podcast listeners about a supposed vault of dirty secrets, Todd Gilbert became the interim U.S. attorney for the Western District of Virginia. Hours after he was sworn in, Mr. Gilbert got a phone call from Mr. Patel that would wreck his new job. And his first day, when most employees are still getting their work emails set up, the new U.S. attorney was told by Mr. Patel to pursue the grand conspiracy. Mr. Patel instructed him to investigate how classified documents had been placed inside the burn bags found inside room 9582 of FBI headquarters. Some of the documents related to events from 2016 and 2017 that Mr. Patel wanted examined, specifically the actions of James B. Comey, who was the FBI director at the time, and John O. Brennan, who had been the CIA director. Mr. Patel wanted both men investigated for lying to Congress and suggested that the documents supported charging them. His call to Mr. Gilbert was unusual. FBI directors do not typically assign U.S. attorneys to open cases. Such a directive, particularly for high-profile investigations, would normally come from Justice Department headquarters. And investigations that involved purported lies to Congress were assigned to prosecutors in Washington, not in Roanoke, Virginia. It was also strange to give such a weighty assignment to a U.S. attorney with little authority to question orders because he was still awaiting confirmation by the Senate. After this article was published online, an FBI spokesman, Ben Williamson, disputed that Mr. Patel had assigned the case involving Mr. Comey to Mr. Gilbert. But the administration had good reason to think of Mr. Gilbert as a loyal and willing hunter. A lifelong Republican with strong ties to Virginia's GOP leaders, he'd given up a powerful position in the state legislature to become the U.S. attorney. The premise of the grand conspiracy was that Mr. Comey and his allies had concocted the FBI's investigation of Russian interference in the 2016 presidential contest to damage Mr. Trump, and that conspiracy extended into the 2020 election and the 2022 appointment of Jack Smith as special counsel to investigate him. To Mr. Patel, the case consolidated years of his complaints and accusations about Democrats and national security officials. To many career Justice Department veterans, the case looked more like Frankenstein's monster, a motley assortment of long-dead investigations that were now supposed to be stitched together and brought to life. From the start, FBI leadership wanted near-daily updates on the case, a level of attention usually reserved for national crises. The Virginia prosecutors were confused why the case received so much interest from Mr. Patel and so little from their actual boss, the Deputy Attorney General Todd Blanche, who had been Mr. Trump's personal lawyer. Mr. Gilbert tried repeatedly to get advice and instruction from Mr. Blanche, even driving to Washington unannounced to try to speak to him. Instead, one of Mr. Blanche's deputies, Akash Singh, urged Mr. Gilbert to pursue the case aggressively. But Mr. Singh did not address many of Mr. Gilbert's legal and factual questions. One senior Justice Department official said Mr. Gilbert and Mr. Blanche eventually did speak about the case. Mr. Gilbert's team decided that the law gave his office jurisdiction over only one of the issues Mr. Patel had directed him to investigate, whether the documents in the burn bags had been mishandled as part of a criminal scheme to hide them. The other two prongs he was assigned, whether Mr. Comey had lied in congressional testimony in 2020 about leaks and Russia-related intelligence, and whether Mr. Brennan had lied to Congress about a 2017 intelligence assessment of Russian election interference that referenced a dossier compiled by a former British spy, had no legitimate venue in Western Virginia, they concluded. Mr. Gilbert angered the administration by resisting pressure to impanel a grand jury to investigate the burn ban case, since he and his team did not believe there was yet a sufficient factual basis for that step. A related disagreement over personnel assignments in his office also hurt his standing. In mid-August, Sergio Gore, a powerful White House official, called Glenn Youngkin, then Virginia's Republican governor, and told him that Mr. Gilbert was going to be fired and that the governor should not try to stop it. Mr. Gilbert lasted just 37 days as a U.S. attorney. After his departure, prosecutors in his office wrote a lengthy legal analysis called a declination memo, detailing why no criminal charges were warranted in the burn bag case. The senior FBI agent on the investigation endorsed the memo's conclusions. At that point, a number of current and former law enforcement officials concluded that the administration had embarked on a new kind of fishing expedition, not for dirt on the people they did not like, but to find a prosecutor willing to file charges based on the threadbare evidence they already had. Resistance by officials in Western Virginia did not stop the pressure campaign from senior administration officials. Instead, that pressure simply migrated across the state to the federal prosecutor's office in Alexandria, Virginia. Mr. Trump's pick to lead that office, Eric Siebert, was an experienced lawman, and unlike Mr. Gilbert, he had allies among the Justice Department leaders. Mr. Siebert's law enforcement career began as a D.C. police officer, and he heartily embraced Mr. Trump's agenda. But in the summer of 2025, Mr. Siebert suddenly found himself on thin ice, having inherited not just the Comey case, but a separate investigation of Letitia James, the New York Attorney General who successfully sued Mr. Trump over his business accounting. Bill Pulte, the head of the Federal Housing Finance Agency, had made a criminal referral to the Justice Department against Ms. James in April of 2025, accusing her of having falsified information in mortgage paperwork to get a more favorable interest rate. Mr. Pulte leveled a similar allegation against Senator Adam B. Schiff, the California Democrat who, while in the House, had led impeachment proceedings against Mr. Trump. Mr. Pulte suggested that Mr. Schiff had claimed two different places as his primary residence. In July, Mr. Blanche summoned FBI agents, Virginia prosecutors, and senior FHFA officials to a meeting at the Justice Department to talk about the James investigation. The meeting began with a detailed presentation from FBI agents emphasizing the lack of evidence of criminality surrounding Ms. James' mortgages. Then Mr. Blanche declared that the evidence simply did not support a criminal case against Ms. James for either property. When Mr. Pulte's aides tried to argue or interject, Mr. Blanche shot them down. The agents and prosecutors on the case were encouraged to see the Deputy Attorney General back them up. Their optimism, however, was short-lived. Within days of the meeting, law enforcement officials were told that the White House still wanted to see Ms. James charged. One senior Justice Department official, who was not authorized to speak publicly, disputed that characterization of the meeting as inaccurate and oversimplified, saying that investigators still wanted to pursue the case against Ms. James. The administration was not giving up on the Comey investigation either. Mr. Siebert had been handed the case in mid-August after the federal prosecutors in Western Virginia successfully argued that they did not have jurisdiction. It was the second time in months that Mr. Siebert and his team were pressured by superiors to investigate Mr. Comey. In May, deputies to Mr. Blanche had pushed Virginia prosecutors to open a criminal investigation of the former FBI director for posting a photo on Instagram of seashells arranged on a beach to read 8647. The slang reference 86 meaning get rid of, in this case the 47th president. Mr. Trump and his supporters called the message a criminal threat of violence. Mr. Comey denied that that was his intent, saying he knew if It is a restaurant term for nixing items on a menu or removing an unruly patron. The morning after Mr. Comey's post, Mr. Blanch deputies told prosecutors at Mr. Siebert's office to investigate the seashells. Secret Service agents tracked Mr. Comey and his wife as they traveled from the North Carolina seashore to their home in Virginia, a level of surveillance that some agents said they felt was overkill. Mr. Comey quickly agreed to sit down with Secret Service agents for an interview. And he insisted again that he had no intention whatsoever of threatening Mr. Trump. Given Mr. Comey's cooperation and statement, Secret Service investigators concluded there was no point in opening a full investigation. Mr. Blanch's deputies disagreed and pressed both the Secret Service and the FBI to pursue the case. The Secret Service is part of the Department of Homeland Security and therefore did not report to Mr. Blanch. Their agents refused to pursue the case, a decision that made it easier for the FBI and prosecutors in Virginia also to say no. The seashell case revealed just how badly the administration officials wanted to arrest Mr. Comey. That June, Mr. Trump had declared himself the hunter, and federal law enforcement officials came to believe that Mr. Comey was the president's most sought-after prey. Just 2 months later, Mr. Siebert was again pressed to go after him, this time over his statements to Congress on September 30th, 2020, the investigation initially given to Mr. Gilbert. Mr. Siebert was under the gun. Since the 5-year statute of limitations gave him less than 2 months to investigate and indict a former FBI director. Through deputies, Mr. Blanch pressured the Virginia prosecutors to be tough and see the Comey case through. Personally, though, Mr. Blanch kept a certain distance from the conversations, relying on aides to relay his wishes. Three Blanch deputies, Mr. Singh, Christopher James, DeLawrence, and Diego Pestana, were most involved in the discussions about the Comey case. The senior Justice Department official insisted the case against Mr. Comey was strong and denied that Mr. Blanch's office pressured career prosecutors to file criminal charges. When Virginia prosecutors outlined the ways in which the evidence was weak, Mr. Pestana suggested the prosecutors were weak, a particularly galling critique to the prosecutor given that Mr. Pestana had never worked as a prosecutor. Inside the Justice Department, experienced lawyers chafed at being hectored by the Deputy Attorney General's younger, greener aides, who often came across as cocky and uninformed. Behind their back, some career lawyers referred to them as Blanch's bros. The pressure from Mr. Blanch's office to indict Mr. Comey intensified in early September. FBI officials were told to draft a criminal complaint against Mr. Comey, while prosecutors were told to draft an indictment. One senior department official denied prosecutors were pressured to bring charges and also insisted the case against Mr. Comey was strong. On the weekend of September 13, 2025, Mr. Patel told officials that Mr. Comey would be charged in 3 days. When no charges were produced in that window, it seemed that his big talk had served only to ratchet up the pressure on Mr. Siebert to deliver. Mr. Siebert would happily have charged Mr. Comey with crimes if he thought the evidence warranted it, but he felt it was not even a close call, according to colleagues. On Thursday, September 18th, Mr. Singh called Mr. Siebert to warn him that the president planned to fire him, and the hammer fell 1 day later. In a social media post that was written as if it was a private message to Attorney General Pam Bondi, the president expressed outrage that Mr. Comey, Ms. James, and Mr. Schiff hadn't been charged with any crimes. "We can't delay any longer. It's killing our reputation and credibility," he wrote, adding, "Justice must be served now," with 3 exclamation points. Mr. Trump then picked Lindsay Halligan, a White House aide with no prosecutorial experience, to replace Mr. Seibert. She quickly secured indictments of Mr. Comey and Ms. James, though those cases were dismissed by a judge who found Ms. Halligan's appointment was unlawful. The spree of firings and indictments showed just how much control Mr. Trump had over basic Justice Department functions, long considered off limits to the White House. Mr. Blanche had pushed for the Comey indictment and fought against the James indictment. But in the end, it did not much matter because prosecutorial discretion was superseded by presidential directive. The president's fishing expedition for this kind of prosecutor continued. The grand conspiracy case was transferred to the U.S. attorney in Miami, Jason Redding Quinones. In April, prosecutors in North Carolina indicted Mr. Comey over the 8647 photo. Mr. Blanche, by then the acting attorney general, declared the C-cell charges were the product of work by career agents prosecutors. He never mentioned that other career prosecutors and agents had previously rejected the case. A miraculous transformation. How Kim Jong-un fortified North Korea. He used the pandemic to ruthlessly tighten his grip on the country. Then he energized its economy by leveraging Russia's war in Ukraine. By Cho Sang-hoon. During the pandemic, the North Korean leader Kim Jong-un, who has long billed himself as invincible, made a stunning teary-eyed apology on national television. "I am really sorry," he said, as the coronavirus, coupled with food shortages and international sanctions, was ravaging his country. "My efforts and sincerity have not been sufficient enough to rid our people of the difficulties in their life." But while ordinary North Koreans were suffering, Mr. Kim, 42, sees the crisis as a unique opportunity. Now he is brimming with confidence. He is recognized at home and abroad as North Korea's most powerful leader to date, surpassing even his grandfather, the country's founder, because he has achieved the status of a de facto nuclear power. He started during the pandemic by shutting down the border with China, issuing shoot-to-kill orders to stop North Koreans fleeing across the boundary. He clamped down on trade and smuggling across the border, forcing his people to rely less on imports and produce more goods domestically. His campaign also targeted the informal markets where many had eked out a living, trading Chinese goods and foreign entertainment smuggled in on thumb drives ever since the devastating famine of the 1990s. By dismantling these underground markets, Mr. Kim strengthened the regime's monopoly over the economy and ideology. Enforcement was brutal. Those caught distributing K-pop or K-dramas were publicly executed. At the same time, he flouted international sanctions to steadily expand his nuclear arsenal. North Korea built a new generation of missiles capable of striking its nearest adversaries, South Korea and Japan, with nuclear warheads. It is also developing the means to target the American mainland through nuclear-powered submarines and intercontinental ballistic missile technology. Mr. Kim also seized an unexpected opening abroad. As Russia struggled in its war against Ukraine, he gave it weapons and troops. Moscow reciprocated with weapons technology to help modernize North Korea's air defenses and other vulnerable parts of its military, along with badly needed food, oil, and even tourists. The two nations signed a mutual defense and cooperation treaty, easing Pyongyang's economic isolation and lifting its international status. Since then, he has rebuffed any idea of renewing talks with President Trump or reconciling with South Korea. And his tilt toward Russia has prodded China to warm up to North Korea. a neighbor that Beijing views as hard to manage, but whose hostility toward Washington gives it diplomatic leverage. China's top leader, Xi Jinping, arrived in North Korea on Monday for a two-day state visit, his first in 7 years. He is expected to underscore China's indispensable position as North Korea's dominant trading partner. The countries are already expanding trade again, resuming train service and adding more flights between Beijing and Pyongyang. They are close to completing a new modern road bridge across the Yalu River border, which is expected to facilitate bilateral exchanges, including an influx of Chinese tourists and aid. Poverty endures outside Pyongyang, yet analysts say the recent developments have given the government confidence and the public some hope. At his Workers' Party Congress earlier this year, Mr. Kim triumphantly declared that North Korea was in a glorious and more prosperous new era, a far cry from his weeping apology in 2020. People can now hope to have both sweets and bullets, the party said, referring to its policy of seeking both economic recovery and military prowess. To uncover how Mr. Kim pulled off this transformation, the New York Times spoke with more than a dozen post-pandemic defectors, interviewed experts with inside connections, and scrutinized state media and leaked regime documents. Jiro Ishimaro, the chief editor of the Japan-based Asia Press International, which has clandestine correspondents inside North Korea, said, in the past few years, Kim Jong-un has traveled from hell to heaven. North Korea claims that it defeated COVID without vaccines, losing only a few dozen people. But as the virus spread, Kim Il-hyuk saw people die in unusual numbers in his neighborhood in Hwanghae province, a breadbasket region. The authorities were siphoning rice from the region to feed the elites in Pyongyang and the military, he said. There were no COVID tests available, so it was hard to tell whether they died of hunger or of the virus. Those who fell sick did not report it to the authorities for fear of being quarantined without food. Lacking medication, they resorted to folk remedies, such as drinking tree bark juice that often worsened their condition. Families didn't have money for coffins, said Mr. Kim, 36, who fled to South Korea by boat with 8 relatives in 2023. Some were not even strong enough to dig a hole. Kim Yoo-mi, his sister-in-law, made the two-hour escape with him. She said her hometown on the southwestern coast of North Korea was so close to South Korea that in clear weather she could see shiny passenger jets flying in and out of South's Incheon International Airport. Those planes symbolize freedom for our children, Ms. Kim said. When a North Korean patrol ship detected our boat fleeing to the south and chased, we threw everything we had overboard to help it gain speed. The family's escape represented the threat the outside world, especially South Korea, posed to the regime. North Koreans' trust in the government has been waning since the 1990s famine, according to defectors. As the government's ration system collapsed, North Koreans learned to fend for themselves through informal markets where they traded goods, including those smuggled from China. The markets also became a breeding ground for corruption as officials collected kickbacks from tradespeople. With those goods came memory sticks containing South Korean shows, including Crash Landing on You, in which a paragliding mishap takes a South Korean heiress into North Korea and into the arms of a People's Army officer. North Koreans consume them with a vengeance, behind closed doors and under blankets, for fear of the secret police who routinely monitored neighborhoods, Mr. Kim said. In 2010, Ms. Kim's coastal town was caught in an artillery duel between the two Koreas. Residents rushed to take down portraits of state leaders to protect the images, a sign of their devotion and loyalty. By 2023, Ms. Kim said, about 8 out of 10 people in her neighborhood were watching South Korean shows, a sign of how much had changed. Loyal to the party was no longer as important as making money, she said. This shift alarmed Pyongyang. Kim Jong-un was increasingly worried about non-socialist content corrupting young North Koreans, likening it to a vicious cancer. His regime called those who expose themselves to outside influence treasonous and called for striking them mercilessly, according to a classified document dated June 24 that was obtained by the Human Rights Foundation, a New York-based nonprofit. The Times has also viewed similar internal documents smuggled out of North Korea. For Mr. Kim, the threat posed by the freedom of information was deeply personal. His crackdown, analysts say, was driven in part by a desire to suppress knowledge of his lineage. His mother, Ko Yong-hui, was born in Japan, according to outside historians, that made her of an inferior class in North Korea, a country built on deep hatred for Japan after decades of colonial rule. His father apparently never introduced Ms. Ko and their son to Mr. Kim's grandfather, Kim Il-sung, defectors have said. The boy was sent to spend part of his adolescence in Switzerland. The background of Mr. Kim's mother, long suppressed inside North Korea, became a centerpiece of propaganda for South Korean activists in recent years. They flew leaflets by balloons with this information into North Korea, which helped set off Mr. Kim's sweeping crackdown on outside information. He was a child hidden from his grandfather, exiled overseas, and brought back home after the grandfather's death, said Kim Kang, a North Korean diplomat in Russia, who defected to South Korea. Before she died in 2004, Ms. Ko helped ensure that Kim Jong-il chose their son as heir. Still, Mr. Kim's complex was that of the son of a royal concubine, said Kwak Kilsup, a North Korea expert at the Seoul-based One Korea Center. When his father was alive, he struggled to win his favor, Mr. Kwak said. After he took power, he was driven to prove different and better than his father. When he succeeded his father in 2011, Mr. Kim promised North Koreans that they would no longer have to tighten their belt. He cast himself as a people-first leader, surveying floodwaters by a speedboat, visiting victims in temporary shelters, and cradling babies in his lap. But his expensive pursuit of nuclear weapons and his own extravagant lifestyle jarred with the reality of regular citizens. While humanitarian agencies reported widespread malnourishment in the country, Mr. Kim's waistline ballooned, his weight raising questions about his health, inheriting his father's love for whining and dining. He gorged on Wagyu steak, Toro tuna, shark fin soup, Swiss cheese, lobster, caviar, and foie gras. According to chefs familiar with his dining habits, he guzzled Bordeaux wine and crystal champagne. Defectors said the capital, Pyongyang, often didn't have enough electricity to run elevators. But Mr. Kim spent millions of dollars to smuggle a fleet of Mercedes and other luxury cars for personal use. Orlov trotters from Russia for his private horse riding tracks and dolphins for a nude dolphinarium. He exerted power by unleashing what South Korean officials called a reign of terror. He executed those who rubbed him the wrong way, including his own uncle, Jang Song-thak. He sent agents to assassinate Kim Jong-nam, his half-brother, who was, as his father's first son, posed a threat to Mr. Kim's dynastic throne. Lee Ik-hyu, a former North Korean diplomat in Cuba who fled to Seoul in 2023, recalled how Han Sung-rol, another North Korean diplomat, was executed on spying charges in 2019. Mr. Lee said witnesses told him that hundreds of bullets tore Mr. Han to smithereens. They lost their appetite for days, he said. Still, the state's control has loosened in the decades following the famine. Then the pandemic helped Mr. Kim reassert his grip. He enacted laws with draconian penalties, including executions by firing squad for those consuming and distributing anti-socialist content, or even mimicking South Korean speech and fashion styles. Officials raided homes, pulling out drawers and turning over blankets to find memory sticks with foreign entertainment, according to defectors. Kim Il-hyuk, the defector who fled by boat, said he saw a score of killings in his town in the 3 years before his escape, compared with a half a dozen in the previous two decades. Executions took place in schoolyards and other open spaces where the condemned were denounced before thousands of people. Mr. Kim recounted how a 22-year-old man he knew was executed in 2022 for distributing 3 South Korean dramas and 70 K-pop songs. He was clad in a long white sack-like robe and had a hood over his head. 3 gunmen each fired 5 shots. When you watch enough of them, you grow numb, unable to tell a human from an animal, he said. By the time they fled North Korea, the authorities had all but stamped out unofficial markets. His sister-in-law, Ms. Kim, said they reinstalled socialist control on the production and distribution of goods. Rice and other grains were available only through government stores. The most difficult part of Kim Jong-un's rule was that we were not allowed to make money, Mr. Kim said. He tightened the noose on his people as if he didn't want them to have a better life. Around this time, Mr. Ishimaro of Asia Press received covert reports from North Korea of a nation sinking into despair. Citizens, he said, saw no way forward, didn't know how they were going to live on. Paralyzed by Mr. Kim's relentless push for a self-reliant economy, a tired slogan that took on a devastating new meaning during pandemic-driven shortages. But even as Mr. Kim strangled foreign influence at home, he was scheming abroad, maneuvering to arrest his country's economic tailspin. With all its major exports blocked under international sanctions, North Korea sought revenue by smuggling out coal and collecting wages earned by its workers in China, who continued to work for Mr. Kim's government during the pandemic. Mr. Kim unleashed an army of hackers and computer engineers online to steal billions of dollars worth of cryptocurrency and earn cash by doing freelance IT work with false identities. Gold nuggets became an important item to smuggle out of North Korea to sell and raise foreign currency for the state, favored because of their small size, said a senior North Korean trade official who operated in Asia for a decade before defecting to South Korea last year. An internal North Korean document seen by the Times noted that a North Korean consulate vehicle in Dandong, a Chinese border city, was used to smuggle gold into China. North Korean government smugglers imported precision tools used to make weapons, paying high margins for middlemen involved in evading sanctions, said the former trade official, who spoke on condition of anonymity to protect his relatives in the north. But Mr. Kim needed more to revive an economy that had been hobbled by the double whammy of the world's severest sanctions and the pandemic. He saw an opportunity after Russia's full-scale invasion of Ukraine in 2022, offering North Korean troops and munitions. Munitions factories roared to meet demand for Russia's war effort. About 16,000 North Korean troops have fought in the war, testing their weapons in combat and gaining valuable insights into modern warfare, including the use of drones, according to South Korean intelligence officials. North Korea also sent workers to Russia to earn cash for its regime, they said. Military experts fear that with Russian help, North Korea is building its first nuclear-powered submarine and other modern warships, as well as a fleet of military drones. In 2024, North Korea's economy expanded 3.7%, the highest growth rate in 8 years, according to most recent estimates by South Korea's central bank. The Russian-North Korea military partnership has openly undermined UN sanctions, one of Washington's most relied-upon diplomatic levers. The deepening relationship also serves Mr. Kim's broader strategic aim, balancing ties between China and Russia. North Korea has more leverage today than it has had in the last 30 years, said Frank Aum, a former Korea expert at the Pentagon. But North Korea is not out of the woods yet. Its official exports to China have been dominated by items it could export without violating U.S. sanctions. Wigs and false eyelashes and mustaches and tungsten ores. Mr. Kim's crackdown on informal markets impeded the flow of cash. As trade with China rebounded, North Korea imported far more than it exported, eroding its foreign currency reserves. In the past year, the North Korean won has depreciated more than two-thirds against the dollar, while rice prices there have more than tripled. Transactions with Russia have not significantly helped ease North Korea's shortage of foreign currency. Neither side can convert their cash piles into usable currencies without attracting regulatory scrutiny, said Olena Gusovna, a lecturer at the Hankook University of Foreign Studies in Seoul. But in the past couple of years, there have been clear signs of economic improvement in North Korea. Mr. Kim finished some of his long-delayed pet projects, like large seaside and ski and spa resort towns and greenhouse complexes. I'm sorry, we've run out of time. I haven't quite finished this long article, but we're out of time. You've been listening to the front page of the New York Times for Tuesday, June 9th. My name is Tim.
1: Plants and climate change. I'm Randy Simon, and this is Earthwise, a look at our changing environment. The geographic range of a plant species is the area where it can survive and grow. That range is shaped by climatic factors such as temperature, precipitation, soil moisture, humidity, and wind. When those conditions change, plants must either adapt, shift their range, or risk decline. For temperature-sensitive species, warming climates may push them toward cooler areas at higher latitudes or elevations, but a new study suggests that movement alone may not be enough to save them. Researchers from the University of California, Davis, modeled how nearly 68,000 plant species could respond to warming temperatures through the end of the century. They found that 7% to 16% of the plant species studied are expected to lose more than 90% of their range, placing them at high risk of extinction by the end of the century. According to the researchers, the problem is not that plants can't move fast enough. The problem is that suitable habitat is disappearing. The research team found that even when plants are able to shift their ranges, many simply will not have enough livable territory left as the climate changes. That means strategies like assisted migration, where humans help species relocate, may only have limited success unless combined with habitat restoration and protection of climate-stable lands. The study, which was recently published in the journal Science, projects especially high losses in southern Europe, southern Australia, and the western United States. According to the researchers, aggressively reducing emissions remains the most effective way to slow plant extinctions. Earthwise is a production of WAMC. 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
2: 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We'll see thunderstorms this evening. Skies turning partly cloudy after midnight, a low of 68. partly sunny and hot on Wednesday, a high of 90. Partly cloudy on Thursday with a high of 86. 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
3: Hi, welcome to the Talking Information Center's short story program being read from here at the Talking Information Center. My name is Danny V. Today, reading the short story from the book by the author Nicholas Sparks. The book entitled, the short story entitled, In Baby Makes Three. Once again, the short story In Baby Makes Three, taken from Nicholas Sparks, the author. And now, for the story being read from here at the Talking Information Center,

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1: I wasn't sure in that moment whether I was even ready to become a father, but what could I do? It wasn't as though she had tricked me, nor that she had concealed the fact that she wanted to have a baby and that she let me know when she stopped taking the pill. I wanted children, of course. But Vivian had stopped the pill only 3 weeks earlier. I can remember thinking that I probably had a few months at least before her body readjusted to its normal baby-making state. For all I knew, it could be hard for her to become pregnant, which meant it might even take a year or two. But not my Vivian, not my wife. Her body had adjusted right away. My Vivian was fertile. I slipped my arms around her, studying her to see if she was already growing. But it was too soon for that, right? What exactly is glowing anyway? Is it just another way of saying that someone looks hot and sweaty? How were our lives going to change? For better or for worse? Questions tumbled over each of one another in my mind. Did the questions tumble? And in that moment, as I held my wife, I, Russell Green, had answers to none of them. Months later, the big it happened. Though I admit much of the day remains a blur. Looking back, I probably should have written it all down while it was still fresh in my mind. A day like the big it should be remembered in vivid detail, not the fuzzy snapshots that I tend to recall. The only reason I remember as much as I do is because of Vivian. Every detail seemed etched into her consciousness, but then she was the one in labor and in pain, and that has a way of sometimes sharpening the mind, or so they say. What I do know is this. Sometimes, in recalling events of the day, she and I are slightly of different opinions. For instance, I considered my actions completely understandable under all of the circumstances, whereas Vivian, my wife, would declare alternately that I was selfish or simply a complete idiot. When she told her story to her friends, and she has done so many times, people inevitably laughed, or they shook their heads, and then they offered her pitying glances. In all fairness, I don't think I was either selfish or a complete idiot. After all, this was our first child, and neither of us knew exactly what to expect when she went into labor. Does anyone really feel prepared for what's coming? Labor, I was told, is unpredictable. And during her pregnancy, Vivian reminded me more than once that the process from initial contractions to actual birth could take more than a whole day, especially for the first child, and labors of 12 hours or more were not uncommon. Like many most young-to-be fathers-to-be, I considered my wife the expert, and I took her at her word. After all,

0: she was the one who had read all of those books. It should also be noted that I wasn't exactly deficient on the morning in question. I had taken my responsibilities very seriously. Both her overnight bag and the baby's bag were packed, and then the contents of both had been checked and double-checked. The camera and the video camera were charged and they were ready. And the baby's room was fully stocked with everything our child would need for at least a month, including a bunch of things that I didn't even know existed. I knew the quickest route to the hospital, and I had planned on alternate routes as well, if there happened to be an accident on the highway. I had also known that the baby would be coming soon, and in the days leading up to the actual birth, there had been numerous false alarms, but even I knew the countdown had officially started. In other words, I wasn't entirely surprised when my wife shook me awake at 4:30 on Saturday, August 16th, 2008, and she announced that the contractions were about 4 minutes apart, and then she told me that it was time to go to the hospital. I didn't doubt her. She knew the difference between Braxton Hicks and the real thing. And yet, in that moment, I also have to admit that as much as I had been preparing myself, my first thoughts weren't about throwing on my clothes and loading up the car. In fact, they weren't about my wife and soon-to-be-born child at all. Rather, my thoughts went something like this. Today's the big it, and people are going to be taking a lot of photographs. Other people will be looking at these photographs forever, and considering that it is for posterity, I should probably hop in the shower before we go, since my hair looks as though I'd spent the night in a wind tunnel. It's not that I'm that vain. I simply thought I had plenty of time. So I told Vivian that I would be ready to go in a few minutes. And as a general rule, I shower quickly, no more than 10 minutes on a normal day, and that includes shaving. But just after I had applied the shaving cream, I thought I heard my wife cry out from the living room, and I listened again, and hearing nothing, but I sped up nonetheless. Now, by the time I was rinsing off, I heard her shouting, though strangely, it seemed as though she was shouting about me, not at me. So I wrapped a towel around me, and I stepped into the darkened hallway, where, still dripping wet, and as God as my witness, I was in the shower for less than 5 minutes. And here Vivian cried out again, and it took me a moment to process that Vivian was on all fours, and she was shouting into her cell phone that I was in the damn shower. And she was demanding, "What in the hell can that idiot be thinking?" she yelled. Idiot? By the way, idiot was the nicest term she used to describe me in that same conversation that she was having, and her language was actually quite a bit more colorful. What I didn't know was that the contractions had only been 4 minutes apart, and they now, in the blink of an eye, they were only 2 minutes apart, and that she was also in back labor. Back labor, by the way, is excruciating. And Vivian suddenly let out a scream so powerful that it became its own living entity, one that may still be hovering above our neighborhood in Charlotte, North Carolina, an otherwise peaceful place. Rest assured, I moved into even higher gear after that, and slapping on clothes without completely toweling off and drying myself, I was loading the car. I supported Vivian as she continued to grimace, buckling her into the front seat and trying not to comment on the fact that she was digging her fingernails into my forearm. A moment later, I was behind the wheel, and once on the road, I called the obstetrician, who promised to meet us at the hospital. The contractions were still a couple of minutes apart when we arrived at the hospital, but Vivian's continuing anguish meant that she was taken straight to the labor and delivery. I held her hand, and I tried to guide her through her breathing, during which she again offered me some various colorful sentiments about where I could stick the damn breathing until the anesthesiologist arrived with the epidural. Early in the pregnancy, Vivian had debated whether or not to get one before reluctantly deciding in favor of getting the epidural, and now it appeared to be a blessing. As soon as the medication kicked in, her agony vanished entirely, and I saw my wife smile for the first time since she'd taken me awake that morning, when she had shaken me awake from my slumber. Her obstetrician, in his 60s, with neat gray hair and a very friendly face, wandered into the room every 20 to 30 minutes to see how dilated she was. And in between those visits, I called both sets of our parents as well as my own sister. Then it was time. Nurses were summoned, and they readied the equipment with calm professionalism. Then, all at once, the doctor told my wife to push. Vivian had pushed through three contractions when the doctor announced that one more should do it. Vivian was less exhausted than I'd imagined she might be. To that point, she'd been in labor only 3 hours, and when she pushed, the doctor began rotating his wrists and his hands like a magician pulling a rabbit from his hat, and the next thing I knew, I was a father. Just like that. The pediatrician then took our baby, and though she was slightly anemic, she had the 10 fingers and the 10 toes, a healthy heart, and a set of obviously functioning lungs. I asked about the anemia, and the pediatrician said it was nothing to worry about. And after the pediatrician squirted a bunch of goop into our baby's eyes, she was cleaned, and she was swaddled, and she was placed into my wife's waiting arms. Just as I'd predicted, photos were taken all day long that day. But the funny thing is, when people glanced at those same photos later on, no one seemed to care how I looked at all. It's been said that babies are born looking like either Winston Churchill or Mahatma Gandhi, but because of the anemia, and it lent a grayish pallor to my daughter's skin, my first thought was that she looked a little bit like Yoda, without the ears, of course. To me, she looked like a beautiful Yoda. Mind you, a breathtaking Yoda. A Yoda so miraculous that she gripped my finger, my heart then nearly burst. My parents arrived a few minutes later, and in my nervousness and in my excitement, I met them in the hallway, and I blurted out the first words that came into my mind. "We have a gray baby," I yelled. Now a break from the story. This is the Talking Information Center's short story program being read from here at the Talking Information Center. And this is the reading of the Nicholas Sparks short story, And Baby Makes Three. And this short story is taken from his book, 2x2. Once again, the Talking Information Center's short story program being read from here at the Talking Information Center. And now, back to the story. And I yelled again, "We have a gray baby." My mother looked at me as though I had gone insane, while my father dug his finger into his ear as if wondering if the waxy buildup had clouded his ability to hear correctly. Ignoring my comment, they entered the room and they saw Vivian cradling our daughter in her arms with her expression serene. My eyes followed theirs, and when I looked upon my wife and my daughter, I thought to myself that this baby had to be the single most precious little girl in the history of the world. While I'm sure all new fathers think the same thing about their own children, the simple fact is that there can only be one child who was actually the most precious. And part of me marveled that others in the hospital weren't stopping by our room simply to witness history in the making. My mom stepped toward the bed, craning her neck to the peer even closer at our daughter. "Did you decide on a name?" she asked us. "London," my wife answered, without looking up at me, and her attention was completely devoted to our child. My wife said it again. "We've decided to name our daughter London," she said. My parents eventually left. Then they returned later that afternoon. And in between, Vivian's parents visited as well. They'd flown in from Alexandria, Virginia, where Vivian had been raised. And while Vivian was thrilled, I immediately felt the tension in the room begin to rise. I'd always sensed that they believed their daughter had settled when she decided to marry me. And who knows, maybe she did. If the future was any indication, maybe they were right. Nor did they seem to be like my parents, and the feeling was mutual because they didn't seem to like my parents. While the four of them were always cordial to one another, it was nonetheless obvious that they always preferred to avoid each other's company. My older sister Marge also came by with her partner Liz, and they were bearing gifts. Marge and Liz had been together longer than Vivian and I had. They were going on 7 years at that time. Not only did I think that Liz was a terrific partner for my sister, but I knew that Marge was the greatest older sibling that a guy could have. With both of my parents working, Dad was a plumber, and Mom had worked as a receptionist at a dentist office until her retirement just a few years back. Marge had not only served as a substitute parent at times, but as a sibling confidant who helped me wade through the angst of adolescence. Neither Liz nor Marge liked Vivian's parents either. And by the way, a feeling that had coalesced at my wedding when Vivian's parents had refused to let Marge and Liz sit together at the main table. Granted, Marge had been in the wedding party and Liz had not, and Liz had opted to wear a tuxedo, but it was the kind of slight that neither of them had ever been able to forgive since then. And since the other couples, who had all been heterosexual instead of homosexual like them, and they had all, the heterosexual couples, been allowed the privilege of sitting together. Frankly, I don't blame Marge or Liz for being upset about that slight, because I was bothered by it too. She and Liz get along better than most of the married couples that I know do. While our visitors came and went, I stayed in the room with my wife for the rest of the day, alternating between sitting in the rocking chair near the window or sitting on the bed beside her, and both of us were repeatedly whispering in amazement that we had a daughter. I would stare at Vivian, and then I would stare at London, our daughter, knowing with certainty that I belonged with these two, and that the three of us, Vivian, London, and I, would be forever connected. The feeling was overwhelming, like everything else that day, and I found myself speculating that London would look like, and I was thinking about what she would look like as a teenager, or what she would dream about, or what she would do with her life. And whenever London cried, Vivian would automatically move her to her breast, and I would witness yet another miracle. How does London know how to do that already, I wondered. And then I wondered on myself, how on earth does she know how to do that already? There is another moment, however, that is all mine, a precious memory, and the only one that I can still recall with pristine clarity. It occurred on that first night in the hospital. Long after our final visitors had left, Vivian was asleep, and I was dozing in the rocking chair when I heard my daughter begin to fuss. I knew that I'd have to wake up my wife in a few moments. You see, my breasts didn't have what London needed and wanted, and Vivian did. But instead, I gently scooped my daughter into my arms. And before that day, I'd never actually held a newborn. I had never held a newborn baby before that day. And here I held my daughter, London, on her first day. I was holding a newborn, and I was terrified that I might break her. I immediately pulled her close to my body. I thought that London would begin to cry, and I was ready to hand her back to Vivian. But instead, I saw my daughter staring up at me with unfocused eyes. She blinked twice, and then she began to settle, finally closing her eyes again. I inched back to the rocking chair, and for the next few minutes, all I could do was marvel at the feelings that she induced in me. That I adored her, I already knew. What I hadn't realized was that the thought of life without her seemed suddenly inconceivable. And I wondered, I remember thinking, whispering to her, that as her father, I would always be there for her. I whispered it again. I would always be there for her, no matter what the future might bring. And as if knowing exactly what I was saying, London pooped and squirmed, and then she began to cry. In the end, I handed her back to her mother, Vivian. That was reading from the short story, And Baby Makes Three. And that short story being read from here at the Talking Information Center, being read for the Talking Information Center's short story program. And that was written by the author, Nicholas Sparks, the short story entitled And Baby Makes Three, and it was taken from his book, Two by Two. And now, this is going to be another Nicholas Sparks short story taken from the same book, In the Beginning, being read from here at the Talking Information Center, and being read for the Talking Information Center's short story program. The short story, In the Beginning, taken from the same book as the previous story, Two by Two is the name of the book. And now the short story, In the Beginning. I told them today, Vivian announced. It was a little past 10, and it was on a Friday night. And for the first time in what seemed like forever, we'd been able to share some time alone. We had some alone time. We sat on the couch with the television on, and it was hearkening back to the pre-London days, before our daughter London had been born. And as Vivian thumbed through a magazine, I realized just how much I had missed these simple moments with her. Later, when we were in the bedroom, Vivian had slipped into her pajamas and she had crawled into bed. London had been asleep for almost 3 hours, and at 6 weeks old, she was sleeping almost 4 hours at a stretch, and that was giving us hope that she might soon hit 5 or 6 hours, sooner rather than later. Vivian hadn't had a full night's sleep since the night before the birth, and though she hadn't complained, she did look very tired. Beautiful, she looked, but definitely she looked very tired. Told who what? I asked. Rob, she answered me, meaning her boss at the media company where she worked. I officially let him know that after my maternity leave was up, I would not be coming back, she said. Oh, I said, and I was feeling the same pang of terror that I had felt when I had seen the positive pregnancy result. Since that time, I had tried my best not to think about it. Vivian earned nearly as much as I did, and I think my part of me hoping that she had changed her mind, even if the other part of me always wanted her to stay at home with our daughter, London. He said the door would always be open if I changed my mind, she added. But I told him that London was not going to be raised by strangers. Otherwise, why have a child in the first place? If you don't want to be there, I mean, she said. You don't have to convince me, I said back to her, doing my best to hide my own feelings. I'm on your side, I said. Well, part of me was anyway. Good, she answered me. Otherwise, you shouldn't have married me in the first place, she said. Here I forced a smile. You know, that means we can't go out to dinner as much, and that we'll have to cut back on discretionary spending, right? I said. I know, she answered. And you're okay with not shopping as much? I asked her. You say it like I waste money. I never do that, she answered me. The credit card bills sometimes seemed to indicate otherwise, as did her closet, which bulged with clothes and shoes and bags. But I could hear there was a lot of irritation in her tone now, and the last thing that I wanted to do was to argue with her. And instead, I rolled toward her, and pulling her close, something else on my mind, I nuzzled, and I kissed her neck, and she exhaled softly. Now? She asked. It's been a long time, I said. And my poor baby feels like he, doesn't he? She said, frankly, I don't want to risk it. And here she laughed, and as I began to unbutton her pajama top, a noise sounded on the baby monitor. And in that instant, we both froze, as if London could hear us as well. And we waited, and we hoped. Nothing. Still nothing. And then, just when I thought the coast was clear, and I let out a breath that I didn't even know I'd been holding, the noise from the baby monitor began again, and this time it was at a higher volume. And with a sigh, I rolled onto my back, and Vivian slipped from the bed, and as disappointed as I was, by the time that London finally calmed, which took a good half hour for Vivian, Vivian was no longer in the mood for a second attempt, and I didn't want to push her. In the morning, Vivian and I had some more luck. So much luck, in fact, that I cheerfully volunteered to take care of London when she woke up so that Vivian could go back to sleep and get some much-needed rest. London, our daughter, however, must have been just as tired as Vivian, and it wasn't until as I had finished my second cup of coffee that I heard various noises, but no cries, emanating from the baby monitor. And in her room, the mobile above the crib was rotating, and when I looked down at London, I saw a wiggly baby full of energy with her legs shooting like pistons. I couldn't help but smile, and recognizing me, she smiled as well. It wasn't gas. It wasn't a reflexive tick. This was a real smile, as true as the sunrise. And when she emitted an unexpected giggle, the already brilliant start to my day was suddenly 1,000 times even better. It's funny what life can teach a person, and the main thing that I have learned is this. I am not a wise man. I'm not unintelligent, mind you, or at least I don't like to think so. But wisdom means more than being intelligent, because it encompasses understanding, empathy, experience, inner peace, intuition, and, in retrospect, I believe that I obviously lack many of these traits. Here's what I've also learned, that age doesn't guarantee wisdom any more than age guarantees intelligence. You see, they can't tell. I know what's not a popular notion. Don't we frequently regard our elders as wise, partially because they are gray and wrinkled? But lately, I've come to believe that some people are born with the capacity to become wise, while others aren't. And in some people, wisdom seems to be evident, even at a young age. My sister Marge, for instance, she's wise, and she's only 6 years older than I am. Frankly, she's been wise as long as I've known her. My mom and my dad are wise, too. And I've been thinking about it a lot these days, because it's become clear to me that even though wisdom does run in our family, it bypassed me entirely. If I were wise, after all, I would have listened to Marge 10 years ago when she drove me out of the cemetery where our grandparents were buried, and asked me whether I was absolutely sure that Vivian was the right girl for me. And if I really knew, she asked me, what I might be getting myself into. If I were wise, I would have listened to my father when he asked me if I was sure that I should strike out on my own and start my own advertising company when I was 35 years old. If I were wise, I would have listened to my mom when she told me to spend as much time with London as I could, since children grow up so fast, and you never can get those years back, she told me. But like I said, I'm not a wise man, and because of that, my life pretty much went into a tailspin, and even now, I wonder if I'll ever recover. Where does one begin when trying to make sense of a story that makes little sense at all? At the beginning? And where is the beginning? Who knows? So, let's start with this. When I was a child, I grew up believing that I'd feel like an adult by the time I was 18 years old, and I was right. At 18, I was already making plans. My family had lived paycheck to paycheck, and I had no intention of doing the same thing. I had dreams of starting my own business, of being my own boss, even if I wasn't sure what I was actually going to do, figuring that college would help steer me in the proper direction. I went to NC State, but gradually I came to the realization that I'd been fooling myself. The longer I was there, the younger I seemed to feel, and by the time I had collected my degree there, I couldn't shake the feeling that I was pretty much the same guy that I had been in high school. Nor had college helped me decide on the kind of business that I would start. I had a little in the way of real-world experience, and I had even less capital. So deferring the idea of my own business, I took a job in advertising for a man named Jesse Peters, and I wore suits to the office, and I worked a ton of hours. And yet more often than that, I still felt younger than my actual age might indicate. And on weekends, I'd frequent the same bars that I had frequented in college, and I imagined that I could start over as a freshman, fitting right in with whatever fraternity I happened to join. Over the next few years, there would be even more changes. I'd get married and purchase a house and drive a hybrid. But even then, I didn't necessarily always feel like the adult version of me. Peters, after all, had essentially taken the place of my parents. And like my parents, he could tell me to do what or else. And that made me feel as if I was still pretending. In quiet moments, I'd sometimes try to convince myself, okay, it's official. I am now a grown-up, I would say to myself. And the realization came, of course, after our daughter London was born and after my wife Vivian quit her job. I was 30 years old, and I was destined to remain an employee and to be told what to do forever. While setting aside my dream was hard, it also fostered my maturity. The pressure that I felt to provide for our family and for my family over the next few years required sacrifice on a scale that even I hadn't expected. And if that isn't being a grown-up, I don't know what is. After finishing at the agency, on days when I actually made it home at a reasonable hour, I'd walk through the door, and then I would hear my daughter London call out, "Daddy!" And always I would wish that I could spend more time with her. She'd come running, and I'd crouch to let her jump into my arms. She'd start taking whatever she could of my time, and she'd start talking a mile a minute about whatever she'd been doing, whether it was coloring or feeding the fish or the bow that Mummy had put in her hair. And I would always remind myself that all the sacrifices that I had made had been worth it, if only because of the wonderful little girl that I now held in my arms. I waited through the early 30s of my life thinking that I had finally figured it all out. In the hectic rush of life, it was easy to convince myself that the important things, my wife and my daughter, my job, my family, were going okay, I convinced myself, even if I couldn't be my own boss. And in rare moments, when I imagined a future, I would find myself picturing a life that wasn't all that different than the one that I was currently leading. And that was okay, too. On the surface, things seemed to be running rather smoothly. And looking back, that should have been a warning sign. Trust me when I say to you that I had absolutely no idea that within a couple of years, you see, I'm 37 years old now, I'd wake up in the mornings and I would feel like one of those immigrants on Ellis Island who had arrived in America with nothing in their possession but the clothes on their back and not speaking the language and wondering, what am I going to do now? Now a break from the story. This is the Talking Information Center, and this is the short story program of the Talking Information Center being read from here, and the short story entitled In the Beginning by the author Nicholas Sparks. And now back to the story. When exactly did it all begin to go wrong? Well, if you ask Marge, that answer'd be obvious. It all started to go wrong the day you met Vivian. She's told me that more than once. Of course, not being Marge, she would automatically protect herself. I'd take that back. And then she'd add, it started way before that, when you were still in grade school and you hung up that poster on your wall with that girl in the skimpy bikini. I'd always liked that poster, by the way, but I think it warped your thinking. Then, after consideration, she'd poke her head in, speculating, now I think about it, you were always kind of screwed up. And knowing from the person you regarded as a family screw-up, that's something. Maybe your real problem is you've always been too damn nice for your own good. And that's the thing. When you start trying to figure out what went wrong, or more specifically, where you went wrong, it's kind of like peeling an onion. There's always another layer and another mistake in the past or a painful memory that stands out, which leads one back even further in time and even further in search of the ultimate truth. All I know is that I've reached the point where I've stopped caring where or why my life suddenly began to feel like I'd made a series of massive wrong turns. The only thing that really matters now is learning enough to avoid making the same mistakes again. To understand why I feel the way I do, it's important to understand me, which isn't easy, by the way. I've been more than a third of a century, and by the time, I still don't understand myself. So let me start like this. As I've grown older, it's always come to believe to me there's two types of men in the world, the marrying type and the bachelor type. The marrying type is the kind of guy who pretty much sizes up every girl he dates, assessing whether or not she could be the one. It's the reason why women in their 30s and 40s often say things like, "All the good men are taken." By that, women mean guys who are ready, willing, and able to commit to being part of a couple. I've always been the marrying type, and I'm good with that. Lots of men, including my father, with whom I virtually share nothing else in common, are the marrying type, and their lives are better for it. To me, being part of a couple, being committed, it just feels right. For whatever reason, I've always been more comfortable in the presence of women than men, even in friendship. And spending time with one woman who's also happened to be madly in love with me has struck me as the best of all possible worlds. And it can be, I suppose, but that's where things get a little bit trickier, because not all marrying types are the same. There are no subgroups within marrying types. Guys who are also considering themselves to be romantic, for instance. Sounds nice, right? The kind of guy that most women insist they want. It probably is, and I must admit that I'm a card-carrying member of this particular subgroup. In rare instances, however, this particular subtype is also wired to be a people pleaser. And these three traits are, according to Marge, the root of all my problems, because taken together, these three things made me believe that anything was possible, and that with just a little more effort, if only I tried harder, everything would be fine. Marge is probably right, but lately I've begun to wonder how it happened. What was it that made me this way? Is it my nature? Was I influenced by family dynamics? Or did I simply watch too many romantic movies at an impressionable age? Or all of the above? I have no idea, but I state without hesitation that watching too many romantic movies was entirely Marge's fault. She loved the classics, like An Affair to Remember and Casablanca, but Ghost and Dirty Dancing were up there too. And we must have watched Pretty Woman at least 20 times. That movie was one of her all-time favorites, which I didn't know, of course, was that Marge and I enjoyed watching it because we both had massive crushes on Julia Roberts at the time. But that's beside the point. The film will probably live on forever because it works. The characters, played by Richard Gere and Julia Roberts, had chemistry. They talked. They learned to trust each other. Despite the odds, they fell in love, and how can one possibly forget the scene in which Richard Gere is waiting for Julia? He's planning to take her to the opera, and she emerges wearing a gown that utterly transforms her. The audience sees Richard's awestruck expression, and he eventually opens a velvet box which holds the diamond necklace that Julia will also be wearing that evening. And as Julia touches it, Richard snaps the lid closed, and Julia's sudden, joyful surprise. It's all there, really, in just those few scenes. The romance, I mean, the trust, the anticipation, the joy, combined with opera, dressing up, and jewelry that all led to love. In my 9-year-old brain, it just clicked. A how-to manual of sorts to press a girl. All I really had to do was remember that girls like to be with a guy first, and that romantic gestures would then lead to love. In the end, another romantic in the real world was created, and I have been that way ever since. In sixth grade, after seeing Pretty Woman, in the first year that I started having serious crushes on the opposite sex, a new girl joined my class, Melissa Anderson. She'd moved from Minnesota during the previous summer, and with blonde hair and blue eyes, She shared the look of her Swedish ancestors. When I saw her on the first day of school, I'm pretty sure I went slack-jawed, and I wasn't the only one. Every guy was mesmerized. There was little doubt in my mind that Melissa Anderson was far and away the prettiest girl who'd ever set foot in Mrs. Hartman's class at Arthur E. Edmonds Elementary School, or any other class in any other school, for that matter. Every boy in the class had a crush on her at one point or another that year, including me. But the difference was that I knew exactly what to do that they did not. I was planning to win her over. What is romance for, if not exactly that? And though it wasn't Richard Gere that with private jets, I wasn't. With diamond necklaces, I wasn't. I did have a bicycle, and I learned how to make macrame bracelets, and I'd learned to complete those with wooden beads. Those, however, would come later. First, just like with Richard and Julia, we had to get to like one another, and I began to find reasons to sit at the same table with her at lunch. While she talked, I listened, and I asked questions, lots of them over the next few weeks, and when she finally told me that she thought I was nice, I knew it was time to take the next step. I wrote her a poem about her life in Minnesota and how pretty she was, and I slipped it into her on the bus one day. I gave it to her along with a flower, and I took my seat knowing exactly what would happen. She would realize that I was different, and that she would come as even greater epiphany. She would turn toward me, and she would meet my gaze and offer me a smile. And when we got off the bus, she'd reach for my hand, and she would ask me to walk her home. But it didn't work out that way. Instead of reading the poem, she gabbed with her friend April the whole way home. And the following day, she sat next to Tommy Harmon at lunch, and she didn't talk to me at all. Nor did she talk to me the following day or the day after that. And when Marge finally found me sulking in my bedroom later that day, she told me that I was trying too hard and that I should just be myself. But that's who I am, I said. Then you better think twice about that, Marge snorted, because it makes you seem desperate. Well, the problem was I didn't think twice. Did Richard Gere think twice? He clearly knew more than my sister. And again, here's where wisdom and I obviously were traveling in different directions, down the highway in opposite directions, because Pretty Woman was a movie, and I was living in the real world. The pattern I established with Melissa Anderson would continue, with variations, until it finally reached that I became a habit that I couldn't break. I became the king of romantic gestures, flowers, notes, cards, and the like. And in college, I was even the secret admirer to a girl I happened to fancy. I opened doors and paid for dates, and I listened whenever a girl wanted to talk, even if it was about how much she still loved her ex-boyfriend. Most girls sincerely liked me. I mean that. To them, I was a good friend, the kind of guy who'd get invited to hang out with a group of girlfriends whenever they went out. But I seldom succeeded in landing the girl for myself, the girl that I had set my sights on. I can't tell you how many times I've heard, "You're the nicest guy I know, and I'm sure you will meet someone special. I have two or three friends that I could probably set you up with." It wasn't that this was being the guy who was perfect for someone else. That's how they thought of me. It often left me brokenhearted, but in my obstinacy, I remained the king of romantic gestures whenever someone else captured my imagination. And through it all, I tried to understand why a woman told me that they wanted certain traits, romance, kindness, interest, and the ability to listen, and they were not seeming to appreciate it while I was actually offering them these same things. I wasn't altogether unlucky in love, of course. In high school, I had a girlfriend named Angela for most of my sophomore year. And in college, Rachel and I were together almost all of my junior year. And during the summer, after graduation from college, less than a week after I had taken a job with the Peters Group, I met a woman named Emily And that's where things got interesting. Emily, well, she still lives in the area, and over the years, I'd see her out and about, either alone or with her husband and their son. She was the first woman I ever loved, and I've come to realize that romance and nostalgia are often intertwined. I still often miss her. Emily was sweet and kind, quick to laugh, intelligent, and with a passion for painting, a woman who might have been perfect for me. My parents loved her. Marge loved her. When we were together, we were comfortable, even when we were silent. Our relationship was easy, and it was relaxed. We were friends, not just boyfriend and girlfriend. We were really friends. We trusted each other, and we could talk about anything. She delighted in the notes that I had placed under her pillow and in the flowers that I have delivered to her workplace for no reason whatsoever. And Emily loved me as much as she loved my romantic gestures. And after dating for little more than a year, I made plans to propose, and I was even thinking about putting down a deposit on an engagement drink, an engagement ring. But don't ask me why. I was the one to screw it up. I blame it on booze, but I was the one to screw it up. That was reading from the short story entitled In the Beginning. And that short story was taken from the book 2x2. And that short story was written by the author Nicholas Sparks and read from here at the Talking Information Center, read for the Talking Information Short Story Program. Once again, thank you for listening, and please do listen again. Take care, and goodbye, everybody.
1: Would you shake hands over Zoom? This is Sandra Tsinglo with the Lowdown on Science. 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Modern-day technology has solved these issues, but something is still missing. 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It vibrates, squeezes, and stretches skin to mimic real grips. 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Pleased to meet ya. 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
3: We'll see thunderstorms this evening. Skies turning partly cloudy after midnight, a low of 68. Partly sunny and hot on Wednesday, a high of 90. Partly cloudy on Thursday with a high of 86. 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
4: This is Beth Weiss, returning to the reading of Better Living Through Birding, Notes from a Black Man in the Natural World by Christian Cooper, published by Random House. In our last reading, the author described his protest activism in New York City and his father's joining him. The experience transported his father back in time. He described the loss of his grandmother, a person who had always been there for him, and the loss of his mother, a woman who had protected him in childhood from his dad and then abandoned the family to return to her home island. Where we left off, the author was beginning to describe the life-threatening illness of his father. The author's stepsister, Miriam, told him he needed to have a talk with his dad. This wasn't the first time I'd gotten the phone call. Miriam and Tina seemed to think I had some influence over my father that I just couldn't fathom. He listens to you, Miriam has

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1: However, I could. Reading him the riot act about his behavior, much as I'd done on our camping trip, was a given. Next, I had to get him out of the house and out of Miriam's hair as much as possible. Birding was one way to do it. Dad's lung cancer had been dealt with surgically, and his prostate cancer, although fourth stage, was being controlled by hormone therapy. He was slowing down, but he was still active as long as he didn't have to be on his feet for hours at a time. Central Park, therefore, offered the ideal setting to bird with him, paved paths, none of them especially arduous, plenty of benches on which to pause and rest, and restroom facilities located at key points, along with the boathouse cafe where one could refuel. And spring migration beckoned with all its wonders. Dad still wasn't a birder, but as an outdoors and nature enthusiast, he was birding adjacent, enough that he'd enjoy the outing, as he had done when he used to take me birding on the South Shore Audubon walks when I started out as a little kid. We picked a day for him to trek in from Long Island and rendezvous with me in the Ramble, where I hoped to find a flashy species to dazzle him. "There's a water thrush here," I said as we neared the azalea pond. The bird's forceful call, note a sharp speak, alerted me even more than anything else before we were in sight of that lovely woodland pool's banks. We'd had a decent enough morning so far, about a dozen of the more common warbler species. But with that knock-your-socks-off sighting, I wanted to hand Dad a hooded or blackburnian bathing in the pond's shallows. Bathing birds would be an easy catch, requiring only modest binocular skills, no peering through leaves at the tops of trees for fast-flitting flyers. Though a water thrush, a warbler with brown above streaked below plumage, is about as far as one can get from flashy. It at least tends to stay on the ground, making it easier to spot, and its constant tail-bobbing behavior is a distinctive trait. My mind flashed to Marty Sommer pantomiming the Southern Lady's sachet to differentiate the Louisiana water thrush from the northern, and I chuckled internally. Dad snorted, "You can't possibly know what that is just from the little tweet." One of the Central Park regulars was standing nearby, trusty old Claude, whose own ears had failed in the upper registers with age. He couldn't help but correct Francis. "Oh, he knows," Claude said. The bird walked around a bend in the banks of the pond, at last in view, picking its way through the mud as its tail bobbed with not a hint of southern sachet, a northern. Even before we saw the water thrush, Dad was smiling, almost as if he were impressed with his son. Birding tip. In warm weather, staking out running water sources can be particularly productive as midday approaches, since many songbirds will take a splash to cool off as the morning heats up. Accelerating our movie-going partnership was another way to get him out of the house, and Miriam gladly handed him over to me for any film she wasn't interested in seeing, particularly science fiction. In a reprise of yesteryear, the entire genre-crazed Cooper clan, me, Melody, her kids, and Dad, waited in line for hours to see The Force Awakens, the first of a new trilogy of Star Wars films, on its opening night. We younger folks took turns holding the spot in line so that Francis wouldn't have to stand all that time. When at last we settled into our seats, I savored the aroma of the giant bucket of fake buttered popcorn in my lap, ready to share with my dad next to me and his grandson next to him once the movie started. The audience hushed with anticipation as the lights dimmed, the sacred conjuring words, "A long time ago in a galaxy far, far away," filled the screen.

0: Then a familiar fanfare filled our ears. Starships hurtled through hyperspace. Lightsabers flashed in glowing fury, and we were young again. The movie played to mixed reviews among us, but the experience of reliving that seminal moment from childhood again with Dad, along with his new generation of descendants 40 years later, that was the true magic of cinema. An even grander reprise would follow. Francis called me with the crazy idea. A total solar eclipse visible from North America, Dad gushed over the phone. While this wasn't news, these things are known decades in advance, the astronomical spectacle was high on both our minds now that it was only a week away. I know, Nashville is in the path of totality. Nashville wasn't the only place that met that criterion, but it was the nearest that wasn't in the deep south. That would be amazing to see again. Silence, we both had the same thought. You know, we could go, he continued. But every hotel will be booked by now, won't it? As it turned out, with some perseverance, Dad was able to find a room with double beds in a motor lodge on the edge of town. From the dated decor to the faint mustiness of the carpet, the flimsy furnishings to the dingy walls, it was obvious why this was one of the last remaining reservations available in Nashville. One could safely say the heyday of this place was in its rearview mirror, receding fast. After some sightseeing downtown, we spent the night before the big event under a dim light fixture, binging on Game of Thrones episodes from my laptop. At least, the Wi-Fi worked. While I eagerly gave a running synopsis of the backstabs and twists of fortune for each character to Francis, who had never seen the show before. Our dreary surroundings fell away, replaced by mythical lands of ice and fire. We howled in pain as a beloved dragon died, then gasped in horror as it was resurrected as an unclean minion of the Walking Dead. A typical Cooper idea of a great night. The transformation of our surroundings the following afternoon was far more profound. We briefly considered driving to some pristine location as an eclipse viewing spot, but we chose to watch the sky right from where we were on the grounds of the decrepit motor lodge. Perhaps we feared we'd miss the eclipse regardless of where we stood, that the last-minute trek and shoddy accommodations we'd endured would be for naught, since the sky was obscured by considerable cloud cover that day. But as luck would have it, just before, during, and after the eclipse, the clouds near the sun parted. Through black and polarized film lenses designed specifically for the purpose, we watched the moon gradually gobble up the sun, and the sweltering southern light of August became a weak silvery wash. We'd both experienced a total eclipse previously together on Prince Edward Island in 1970, and still we weren't prepared. Oh my God, I muttered involuntarily. I'd pulled the blackout lenses away for the minute or so of totality to see a hole carved into the sky. It's not unlike the unicorn effect when you at last see in real life a bird that until that moment had only existed in your imagination, only in reverse. In an eclipse, something that's existed unquestioned for your whole life, the heavens above your head, is suddenly altered in a way that's hard to imagine. You are confronted with the magnitude of the cosmos, revealed for a few moments before your very eyes. In the parking lot of a rundown Nashville motor lodge, I stood side by side with my father, as we had done nearly a half century earlier, and we stared into the divine. That would be the last trip we would take together. Near the end of the following winter, I'd booked a trip to the Galapagos. I was going with a group to bird in Ecuador and figured I might not ever be there again. So I splurged and added 5 days on a separate boat tour of the far-flung islands that inspired Charles Darwin to pen his theory of evolution. I'd be joining the Galapagos boat on my own, but I was paying double occupancy because there was no rate for singles. So why not invite Dad along? The spot was paid for. It was exactly the kind of eco-adventure we not only both enjoyed, but enjoyed doing together. And it was a chance for me to reciprocate for the Costa Rica trip he picked up the tab for all those years ago. I could hear the glee in his voice over the phone when I proposed he come along. I was unaware until then that as a former biology teacher and general science nut, visiting the Galapagos had been a lifelong dream of his. Preparing for the trip became an ongoing adventure for us in itself, planning what to pack, sharing the latest email updates from the tour organizer, making sure we had the right field guides. And then, the day before our flight to Ecuador, I got a phone call. "Hello, son, I've decided I'm not going." I was stunned. Aside from all the planning and anticipation, it was totally unlike him to flake out at the last minute on something to which he'd committed. That was the kind of behavior he abhorred and excoriated others for. "But wait, I don't understand. You've been nothing but excited about this." "I just don't feel up to it. I don't think I'll be able to keep up." "It's on a boat, Dad. The hikes on the islands are minimal. And if you don't feel comfortable with any of them, you just decline it and stay on the boat." I couldn't wrap my head around it. He was going to pass up his lifelong dream? The man who, even as he slowed with age, had always vested himself in being capable, including in all the days of preparation prior to this one, had, at the 11th hour of the eve of our trip, developed clay feet? Something was going on, but he wouldn't elaborate. "You insured the flights, right?" he added before he hung up, as if money were what mattered. "Just be sure to file the paperwork to collect on mine. Don't let them keep that cash." That, at least, was typical Francis. I ended up embarking alone after all, making friends with the others in the tour group, yet keenly aware of my father's absence the whole time. When a sea lion shuffled up to me on the beach and brushed me with its whiskers the way a friendly dog might sniff the back of your hand, when three juvenile sea lions saw me pass in a sea kayak and took it as a challenge to race alongside to see who was faster, when a curious brown pelican swam directly to me as I was floating offshore, until I was bobbing in the water, nose to beak with it, no doubt both of us fascinated with how peculiar the other looked. As I struggled to ID each of Darwin's signature finches, bland in color, but unique in its beak, shaped for its ecological niche by natural selection. As marine iguanas marched within inches, yes, the Galapagos wildlife really is free from any fear of humans. As I sorted through the foot color of boobies and marveled at the elegance of swallow-tailed gulls, I had the same thought every time. Dad would have loved this, but he wasn't there. Others older and less able than Francis managed the boat trip just fine. And when I met the middle-aged lesbian woman, we had each other pegged from the get-go, traveling with her elderly father, I felt a pang at what might have been. Back at the Ecuadorian mainland, while the birds lack the fearlessness of the creatures of the Galapagos, they made up for it with dazzling diversity, tanagers in every conceivable combination of hues, a plate-billed mountain toucan dipped in astonishing blue, big Andean cock-of-the-rock males displaying orange helmets of feathers at each other amid the tangles of the deep forest, vastly bigger Andean condors perched on the sheerest of cliffs at the highest of altitudes, and hummingbirds, so many of so many different kinds that they ran out of names for them and had to make up new ones. Jacobins, hermits, coronets, sapphires, emeralds, train bearers, racket tails, saber wings, coquettes. At one hummingbird gallery, many of the local have caught on that setting up a feeding station and charging a modest admission fee is a great way to bring in some dollars. the profusion of shining, iridescent colors and radical feathers from a dozen species at once sent us birders into a frenzy comparable to turning a glutton loose in a shop brimming with fresh-baked pies. But when I got home, as the wonders of tropical American birding receded, I turned back to the mysterious behavior of my dad. I had a heart-to-heart with Miriam. "It was weird," she said. "Your father was so excited about the trip, he'd even bought one of those special cameras for filming underwater to bring with him. For weeks he'd been laying out which clothes to take. The day before you two were supposed to leave, everything was packed, and then suddenly he decided he wasn't physically up to it." Soon we learned why. His lung cancer was back and had metastasized. He's being treated at Memorial Sloan Kettering Cancer Center in Manhattan for both cancers. Ever since his initial diagnosis, I'd accompanied him and Miriam to as many appointments as I could. He'd asked me to come because he thought it was important for me to know what I, as his genetic heir, would likely be facing, at least in respect to prostate health as I aged. That was the reason he gave me, anyway. Within a year, he had run through all the viable treatments for a man in his 80s. His decline over that time was rapid, and he grew ever nastier to Miriam as he became more and more dependent on her. He spent his days in his favorite recliner, falling asleep in front of the TV. At night, she barely got any rest because she had to wake repeatedly to help him to the bathroom, or else he would try to do it alone and fall. Her son, who lived nearby, had to race over, pick him up off the floor, and try to talk some sense into him more than once after he had done that. To give Miriam a break and let her get some sleep, sometimes Melody or I would come out to Long Island and sleep next to Francis in their bed, while Miriam spent a desperately needed night in the guest room. It was sobering, seeing the fearsome beast my father had been my whole life laid low. He was a shell of himself, gaunt, weak, skin sallow, though he still had the Francis Cooper booming voice, if backed with less fire. He could barely walk the short distance from bed to bathroom or clean himself properly. I had to help with that, too. That was all nothing compared with the daily physical and emotional brunt Miriam had to bear, and I was glad to relieve that, even a little difficult as it was. You're not meant to see your parents naked and helpless, yet as it turns out, for so many people my age with elderly and infirm parents, that's what has to happen. He and I made a joke of it in that buddy camaraderie we'd established in my adult years, and at least he was comfortable enough with me to let me help, with a minimum of patented Francis Cooper stubborn resistance. One night we stayed up talking in bed when he couldn't sleep, and I took the opportunity to thank him for fighting the fight and getting into good trouble in his youth, for passing on that righteous demand for justice to me and Melody, for giving me a passion for the wild world and nurturing my love of birds, and for embracing my gayness without so much as a flinch. Without making light of what I'd said, he shrugged as if it were all in a day's work, especially the birding. "Taking you birding on Sunday mornings was easy," he said. "I loved that, getting outdoors, sharing nature with you." Eventually, we fell asleep hand in hand, nothing left unspoken between us. I'd said it, and I'm so glad I said it. By the last winter of 2019, he was on home hospice care and completely bedridden. Melody, her mostly grown children, and I paid a visit together so he could have his whole family around him while he was still lucid. Being Francis Cooper, he had to carp about something, and my trip to Boston a few days earlier to attend a 24-hour science fiction movie marathon was the easy target. "I might have died," he said melodramatically, half joking, half accusatory. That phrase had long ago become a refrain. "But you didn't," I replied, continuing to snack on nuts unperturbed. "Stupid movies that you've seen 100 times are more important than your father." I rolled my eyes. Speaking of stupid movies, we were watching one together because TV viewing was one of the few things left for him to pass the time in bed. The mindless entertainment we were largely ignoring was 2004's Troy, starring Brad Pitt, Eric Bana, and Peter O'Toole in the legendary tale of the Trojan War. The drama pierced our conversation from time to time, long enough to hold our attention. One such moment being as Hector is about to go to his certain death in single combat with Achilles. Hector's father, King Priam, struggles for words for the brave, doomed Prince of Troy. No father ever had a finer son, Peter O'Toole's Priam tells him through tearing eyes. I do, my father said clearly, no almost as ifs about it. It was so unexpected, Melody gasped. The rest of the family turned their eyes on me. I kept my mouth busy eating the nuts and my gaze glued to the TV, although I can't say what happened in the rest of the movie. Something had gone wrong with my eyes, like Peter O'Toole's. Fate had one final twist in store for Francis Cooper. My eldest niece used one of those genetic testing services to find out the mix of her ancestry, and she checked the box that allows those who may be in some way related to contact you. Lo and behold, in the final weeks of my dad's life, she got an email from a woman who turned out to be Francis's first cousin. Her mother was the sister of Thelma Burke, the woman who walked out on my dad and his three sisters when they were children. Unsurprisingly, their side of the family had a completely different story. In their version, the tyrannical Henry Cooper kicked Thelma out of the home and banished her from the lives of her four children. This cousin noted that their family knew never to mention children around their Aunt Thelma. Otherwise, she would become quiet and very sad. With all parties long gone, it's impossible to know where the truth lies, but it's probably safe to say it's somewhere in between the two versions. That Henry was an abusive monster, I have no doubt, just from the little I remember of my grandfather, and more important, my father's behavior around him. Yet it's also true that Thelma never made any attempt to contact her children, ever again, even when they were grown and Henry was no longer in the picture. The cousin forwarded family photos. In one, Thelma's sister happened to strike a pose identical to that of one of my aunts in a photo taken years later. The two were dead ringers. The eldest of the Cooper siblings, my Aunt Alida, was old enough when Thelma left to retain clear memories of her. Now, as Alida passed 90 years old, she saw pictures of her long-lost mother for the first time. I can't imagine how staggering that must have felt. It was in consultation with Aunt Alida that Melody and I decided not to share this new discovery with Francis. He had only a matter of days left as the cancer made its final push through his heavily medicated body and his periods of lucidity had become unpredictable and few. He had spent his entire life with the hatred of the woman who had abandoned him as an article of faith. It seemed pointless and perhaps even cruel to upend those underpinnings as everything else slipped away from him, so I kept silent. We had been told by the hospice care staff what to expect, that near the end he would thrash around vacantly, but that this was normal. Still, as I sat on his bed next to him one evening, I tried to calm him. I told him he was at Jones Beach, where we used to go as a family when Melody and I were young. I named everyone who was there with him at the beach picnic. Miriam, all his sisters, including his closest Audrey, who had died many years ago, his children, stepchildren, niece, all his grandkids and his beloved great-grandchild. The sand was fine and white, the ocean clean and calm, with the sun sparkling off it. The air tangy was salt, with only the slightest sea breeze. I told him what everyone in the family was doing on the beach, each consistent with their quirks and foibles. I was brooding, of course. He was enjoying watching the children play in the surf, lying on a beach blanket, while indulging in that pleasant exhaustion that comes at the end of a day doing nothing. I had him look up past the umbrella to a sky with a few scattered cumulus clouds, which are very important to someone who flies gliders, as a sign of warmer rising air to provide lift. Sure enough, there were gulls overhead soaring high in looping arcs on white, motionless wings. Their paths through the blue sketching out the shape of the warm air bubble they were riding. I have no way to know if he heard and understood me, but his thrashing slowed as I added more and more detail to the description. Once he was calm, I took a break from sitting with him and went downstairs for a meal with Miriam at the kitchen counter. When the bar stool I sat on nearly collapsed, I grabbed some tools and tinkered with the stool to pass the time. And to my absolute shock, the guy with the construction skills of a toddler actually fixed it. The spirit of Francis Cooper was definitely moving my hands tonight, I said, as Miriam laughed and went upstairs to check on Dad. Chris, she cried out a moment later. I had never heard Miriam's voice like that. I sprang up and thundered up the stairs. Francis lay sprawled on the bed, his eyes open and unmoving. He's gone, she said. I like to think he was on that beach when he left. Another incident in Central Park. Many people have asked me what was going through my head in the decisive moment when I was confronted with weaponized racism while birding in Central Park. My thinking at that moment is impossible to understand without first recalling the killing of Philando Castile. Castile, a 32-year-old African-American man known to his friends as Phil, worked as a nutrition service supervisor in a school district in the suburbs of Minneapolis-St. Paul, a region that would figure fatefully into events again. He knew all the kids' names, roughly 500 of them, and memorized their food allergies. On a warm July evening in 2016, he had picked up his girlfriend and her daughter and was driving near the Minnesota State Fair when a police officer pulled him over for a traffic cop. Castile dutifully did all the things that black mothers tell their sons to do to survive an encounter with the police. He complied with the officer's instructions. He was respectful in his tone. He volunteered to the police officer that he had a gun in the car, a gun he was licensed to carry so that there would be no misunderstanding. The police officer nonetheless shot Castile dead with 7 shots as the young man sat behind the steering wheel complying, with his girlfriend next to him and a 4-year-old child witnessing from the back seat. The events might have escaped public attention except that Castile's girlfriend live-streamed video of the immediate aftermath of the shooting to the world as Philando drew his last breath. As in the Amadou Diallo case, as has become numbingly a routine, the police officer was later acquitted of all charges. It's also necessary to keep in mind the nation's explosive racial legacy right in Central Park and right from its beginning. The park's very existence was contingent upon black suffering. Before the graceful lawns and wooded slopes of the landscape architects Frederick Law Olmsted and Calvert Vaux, a community comprised mostly of African Americans thrived on that land between what is now West 82nd and West 89th Streets, known as Seneca Village. In the early 19th century, it was a refuge for New York's downtrodden black folk and a small number of Irish immigrants, the blackest white folk in America's social hierarchy of the day. Before the park, there was a whole shanty town of squatters who had established a home for themselves here. I told a group of mostly black birders I was leading on a walk through the park one morning. Crystal, one of those black birders, interrupted, "That's actually not correct." I was taken aback. There hadn't been a mostly black community here. It wasn't a shanty town, she continued, and they weren't squatters. Upon further investigation of her correction, I learned that the residents of Seneca Village, in fact, owned their land. Many built two-story homes where they dined from chinaware and lived relatively comfortable, prosperous lives as tradespeople and laborers. Downtrodden isn't synonymous with dirt poor. Though oppressed by society at large, in Seneca Village, Black people had carved out a place of their own, including three churches and an African-American school, where they could live in dignity. The shantytown notion had been promoted by leaders of the all-white establishment of the 19th century to serve their own interests, and it lingers to this day, to the point that I was repeating that falsehood some 175 years later, and might still be doing so if not for Crystal sharing her superior knowledge of Seneca Village's history. The establishment of that era had an agenda, so they crafted a narrative to suit it. That agenda was the creation of a grand park that would eventually stretch from 59th Street to 110th Street. Seneca Village stood in the way, so the shantytown had to go. Using the power of eminent domain, the city bought the landowner's property regardless of whether they wanted to sell. With little surviving documentation, it's left to the imagination whether these powerful princes of the city paid fair market value to a bunch of undesirable blacks and a smattering of equally undesirable Irish. The stability and accumulation of wealth across generations that home ownership provides were stripped from these families. And since little is known about where they scattered, none can say how long it took them to recover, if they ever did. By 1857, Seneca Village was gone. Today, people of all races and ethnicities enjoy the sprawling urban oasis of Central Park. As a birder, I cherish its glories more than most. Yet I remain mindful of what its creation caused and who paid the price. Its origin fits the depressingly familiar pattern of progress on the backs of black and brown people. To this day, our communities disproportionately house sewage treatment plants, emission-spewing power generators, highways that cut off our neighborhoods from key downtown areas, and other infrastructure improvements that do anything but improve the health and welfare of the people who live next door to them. The calculated destruction of Seneca Village would be followed by eruptions of violent destruction. New York City's draft riots in 1863, in which Irish immigrants, some of whom had shared Seneca Village with African-American New Yorkers, went on a rampage against them that left 120 dead and the colored orphan asylum burned to the ground. The 1921 Tulsa, Oklahoma massacre of residents of its prosperous black community of Greenwood, sparked by rumors of an incident between a black man and a white woman. The 1923 massacre and destruction of the black town of Rosewood, Florida, also sparked by an alleged incident between a black man and a white woman. Separate events with sometimes disparate causes, yet united by a common thread. The end of Seneca Village needs to be understood in the context of black communities and black lives swept away by violence or by design because they were the most vulnerable, the most expendable. Fast forward 132 years in Central Park, and not much has changed in which who was deemed expendable. I remember the Central Park jogger case vividly. Nobody who lived in New York in 1989 could forget it. It dominated the headlines for months after the April attack. A woman on her regular nightly run through the park was raped, beaten, and left for dead. Though she survived, she suffered severe and permanent brain damage that left her with no memory of the attack and facing months of rehabilitation. It's worth noting what did not make the headlines. A similar horrific rape in Brooklyn less than a month later, in which the attackers threw the victim off the roof of a four-story building. She too survived, but with severe injuries. The Central Park jogger was wealthy and white. The Brooklyn victim was black. I also recall the prevailing sentiment in my family and broadly in the African American community that the five black and Latino teenagers who had been rounded up by the Manhattan Special Victims Unit and charged with the crime were being railroaded. But the cry for swift justice in the city at large deafened most ears to such sentiments, particularly after a rich and uncouth real estate developer, Donald Trump, ever eager to grab some attention, published a full-page ad in all four of the city's daily newspapers calling for New York to reinstate the death penalty, with the implication that it should be applied to the five teenagers. After that, their convictions were inevitable. The Central Park Five spent years of their lives incarcerated for a crime they didn't commit before they were finally exonerated, and Donald Trump went on to become President of the United States. Into this woeful history, tangled like poison ivy through the beauty of the park, a cocker spaniel named Henry rushed off the leash headlong. By Memorial Day 2020, the variations in my spring habits had become routine. Changes wrought by living in the American city at the center of the raging COVID epidemic. Transit workers were falling to the virus at an unprecedented rate. And since I didn't feel justified riding the subway and potentially putting them at further risk just so I could bird at the Ramble, I'd taken to biking to the park. With office buildings shut down, I cruised through the eerily deserted streets of Midtown, unimpeded by the usual traffic menaces to cyclists. And I'd learned the spots on the park perimeter where I could lock my bike without the worry of its theft gnawing at me the whole time I was birding. Its wheels and frame secured to a sturdy lamppost, I pulled out my binoculars and dug into the new day to see what treasure it might bring me. It was nearly the end of the season, and it showed. The plantings throughout the park had fully leafed out 2 weeks earlier. The aesthetic pleasure of a lush landscape was tempered a bit for me, since small, active songbirds would be that much more difficult to spot amid the foliage. Besides, I always savor the first blush of spring, when the tree branches knit a delicate filigree of pale green and the world is full of promise, after weeks of cold and dark. I gave a mental shrug. The progression held its own comforts and satisfactions. Only a fool bemoans lost beauty while still in beauty's embrace, just of another sort. Something inside me content returned the park's hug. The Ramble was mostly empty. The overnight winds had failed to bring a fresh influx of birds, or else they'd blown what birds we'd had to their next destination north. This late in the migration, it could be both. As for other birders, their absence was particularly acute and had been all season. I'd been seeing less than half the usual number. Because of COVID, nearly all birding groups had suspended their organized outings, walks that could draw 40 or more. And because birder demographics skew toward the elderly, one of the populations most vulnerable to the coronavirus, many birders simply stayed home. Claude, still a Central Park regular, even now in his 90s, skipped the spring 2020 migration entirely, as did many others. Combined with the exodus from the city, either from COVID or for the holiday weekend, this Memorial Day capped a quiet season for seeing other Central Park birders. Not so for dog walkers. The city's padlocking of the dog runs to prevent congregating that could spread COVID, combined with the decimated ranks of birders, led a subset of dog owners to think they had free rein in the Ramble. The off-leash situation had always been bad, but in some 35 years of birding, I'd never seen it like this. Dogs were routinely left to run roughshod over sensitive areas, to the point that dog walkers, who might otherwise be compliant with the park's regulations, were beginning to think that this was no big deal. One of those rules like jaywalking in New York that no one cares about, and if everyone else is doing it, why not me and my pooch? It had become its own kind of epidemic. Dogs off the leash in protected zones is hardly a problem unique to Central Park or even New York City. They can be devastating on beaches, where endangered shorebirds like piping plovers and least terns that nest on open ground are especially vulnerable. But in places like Central Park and Brooklyn's Prospect Park that serve a dense urban population, a large number of dogs becomes concentrated in a limited space. If they were allowed to roam free in the leash zones, wildlife, including migrants in desperate need of rest, would be constantly disturbed and the habitat would be ruined as the turf is torn up and plantings destroyed. The next time you're near a dog run, take a look to see if anything grows there. Birding tip. We love our pets, but man's best friend is a hungry wolf to a bird, no matter the harmless, playful little scamp Fluffy may seem to you. In a theta, with her retractable claws, silent stalking, and high jump pounce, is a bird-killing machine, engineered for that purpose by millions of years of evolution. The American Bird Conservancy estimates that in the U.S., where the domesticated feline is a non-native predator, disrupting the natural balance, cats slaughter 2.4 billion birds each year. Keep cats indoors and dogs on the leash in protected areas if they are permitted there at all. The birds and other birders will thank you. For decades, we birders had pleaded through our organization to the Parks Department for enforcement that almost never came. Small wonder, a city government perennially strapped for cash rarely adequately funds its parks. In 2020, the number of urban park rangers would be cut by more than half, leaving fewer than 50 to cover more than 28,000 acres of parkland in New York City. And while the uniformed police in the park are relatively plentiful, the idea that they'd do anything about dog owners flouting leash laws in the Ramble is laughable. We knew that because we saw them ignore it time and time again, when it was right under their noses. Their enforcement might is reserved for serious crimes like murder, robbery, rape, and the occasional black fellow selling loose cigarettes outside a Staten Island bodega. The man's name was Eric Gardner. If our precious patch of the park and its wildlife were to survive, it was up to us birders. The problem being that birders are, by and large, insanely nice people. When we'd say something to the dog owners in the nicest possible terms, even going so far as to explain while keeping the dog leashed in this area is so important, what we got back ranged from the dismissive to the offensive. Oh, not, insert dog's name, she, he wouldn't hurt a fly. The birds are in the trees, my dog doesn't bother them. Mind your own business. Are you a park ranger, a cop? No? Then I don't have to listen to you. Go fuck yourself. To be clear, the problem is not the dogs. They can't be faulted for wanting to run free and do all the things that dogs naturally do. The fault lies with irresponsible dog owners. To further clarify, about a third of dog owners are respectful of the park and their fellow park goers, keeping their dog on the leash in protected areas. Another third will leash their dogs when asked, either resentfully or claiming they didn't know the rules. In fact, they almost always know. The signage is everywhere, except where it's been pulled down by the Fido Uber Alles group. The other third is that special breed common to the zip codes flanking the Ramble, who are accustomed to having things their way, and who see their dog as an extension of themselves and their privilege. Their sense of entitlement is matched only by their apparent delusion that a leash is strictly a fashion accessory to be draped artfully about one's own neck, rather than attached to their dogs. And then there's Amy Cooper. I didn't know her name then, and we had never met. Her voice calling to her dog was the first I'd ever heard of her. Henry! Henry! The sound was unmistakable in both decibel level and stridency. Nobody would take that tone with another human being. It split the morning's tranquility and made me wince like nails on a chalkboard. I didn't have to see it to know. Yet another dog off the leash in the Ramble. That voice could portend only bad news. I never imagined just how bad, how consequential coming events would be. The random intersection of the lives of two unrelated Coopers, in turn intersecting with a far weightier event halfway across the continent later that same Memorial Day. I took a deep breath. I hadn't gotten up before 5 a.m. so that I could spend my time in the park dealing with leash scufflaws. I was focused on the end of season hunt for a morning warbler, which I hadn't seen yet that year. But the morning warbler is a ground dweller, skulking through low growth, and sure enough, as I approached the planted area where I'd hoped to find the bird, just northeast of the Ramble's Tupelo Meadow, a cocker spaniel bounded through that patch. If there had been a morning there before, there certainly wasn't one there now. A young white woman, a brunette in an open hooded sweatshirt, top and leggings, and a leash that wasn't attached to her dog, came into view walking north on the path that skirts the Tupelo Meadow's eastern side. I stood on the intersecting path on the north side of the field, facing east, and waited. I knew there was a sign on the fence where her dog was running, right where the two paths intersected. Dogs must be leashed at all times in the Ramble, complete with a little human with leash dog icon for the reading impaired. In a moment, she'd crossed right by me. "Excuse me, ma'am," I said in a voice just loud enough that she could hear me clearly over the 20 or so feet between us. "Dogs in the Ramble have to be leashed at all times. The sign is right there." I pointed toward the green placard that was now next to her. When bringing the regulations to someone's attention, I find it always helps to have them spelled out incontrovertibly in official ink. "The dog runs are closed, and he needs his exercise," she said. "I get that," I replied, "but all you have to do is go about 100 yards that way," and I gestured eastward on the path where I stood, "and cross the drive, and you'll be outside the Ramble, where you can let your dog run off the leash to your heart's content until 9 a.m. "That's too dangerous." Too dangerous. She'd cross the drive with her dog to get into the Ramble. She'd have to cross the drive again to get out. It is, in fact, nigh impossible to get in or out of the Ramble without crossing one of the park's drives. Of necessity, she and her dog would pass through the areas I'd recommended beyond the Ramble anyway, no matter what route she used to go home. If she needed her dog off the leash so badly, why not go there? It was as if her hoodie were woven of a unique cotton polyester blend, impervious to reason. But her meaning was clear enough. She couldn't be bothered. She was going to do what she wanted, and that was that. "Look, if you're going to do what you want, I'm going to do what I want. But you're not going to like it," I said. She looked at me sharply. "What's that?" So I called to her dog. "He won't come to you," she said with complete certainty. "We'll see about that." And I pulled out a bag of dog treats. I started carrying dog treats many years before, one of a suite of countermeasures I could deploy in response to the off-the-leash problem. Treats were the nuclear option, an escalation reserved for the worst of the worst, because their use is admittedly not a very nice thing to do. And as noted earlier, we birders tend to be a nice lot. But I'm also an activist from a family of activists, someone who spent a lifetime getting into good trouble, fighting for LGBTQ rights and justice for African Americans. ACT UP didn't change the course of AIDS treatment by being polite. Civil rights leaders didn't shy away from provocative actions if they helped bring Jim Crow to its demise. The longstanding situation in the Ramble didn't come close to the moral stature, but the principle was the same. Being nice is secondary to being effective. I didn't seek conflict, but neither was I afraid of it. Faced with the threat to wildlife, the park, and my right to enjoy it just as much as anyone else, I had effective ways to push back. And the treats were indeed incredibly effective, but not for the faint-hearted. I was assaulted twice that spring by seething dog owners, one man riled by the dog treat tactic, another guy simply because I called his dog to get it out of the woodland wildflowers, when he wouldn't. In neither case did it go beyond them thumping me on the chest, an ape-like challenge, because I didn't engage. I don't do physical violence, never have. Hopefully we'll never have to. As Isaac Asimov wrote in his science fiction classic Foundation, violence is the last refuge of the incompetent. With treats, one can coax a dog out of sensitive plantings, and more important, one can compel the owner to leash their animals. They don't like it when a stranger feeds their dog against their will. And because a dog is a dog, eager for whatever scraps it can get from whomever, the only way to get it to stop eating the treats is to put it on the leash. Or at least, that's usually the case. "Don't touch my dog." Amy Cooper took one look at the bag of treats and zoomed from unperturbed to panicked in 0.5 seconds. Before I had a chance to toss a single treat, she scooped up her dog by the collar and started dragging it around off the ground by the neck to the dog's obvious dismay. This was not the desired response. Aside from the fact that the moment she set the dog down, it would be running around off the leash again, she was hurting the animal. It was the beginning of a downward spiral for her, one that would lead to a very dark place. In the hopes of getting a more appropriate response, I switched to a different countermeasure, one that a number of us birders had been using to document the problem in the ramble. Away went the treats, and out came the smartphone. I was determined to record video of her scufflaw behavior until that dog was on the leash. Thus, the infamous video recording was born. A common misconception is that I recorded the video to document racist behavior. In fact, I had no way of knowing what was coming next. Indeed, it might not have happened if I wasn't recording, because as she unraveled, it was the recording that set her off more than anything else. "Would you please stop that, sir? I'm asking you to stop," she said as she simultaneously wrangled her dog and marched in my direction. "Please don't come close to me," I said, mindful of the constant COVID messaging that we should keep at least 6 feet of distance. "Sir, I'm asking you to stop recording me because you are," she repeated, continuing to approach with a raised finger, gesturing for me to get gone. Her dog was still off the leash, so I kept my camera running. I wondered if she'd try to snatch the phone out of my hand. "Please don't come close to me," I said again. "Please take your phone off me. Please don't come close to me." My stress level was heading skyward, but I was determined to stand my ground. "Then I'm taking a picture and calling the cops," out came her cell phone. "Please, please call the cops. Please call the cops." She didn't have a leg to stand on, while her dog was about to be loose on all four, untethered, if she ever stopped choking it by the collar. If she wanted to bring a $200 fine down on her head, I was 100% down with that. "I'm going to tell them that there's an African-American man threatening my life." Whoa. Part of me froze deep down inside, so she was going there with us. Till that moment, this had been just another dust-up between a birder and a dog walker, the second oldest story in the ramble. But now she decided to take it a whole other place. A place where brown-skinned bodies swung from trees. A place where we lie shattered by a hail of police bullets. I've lived my whole life as a black man in the United States. I don't have to go all the way back to Tulsa and Rosewood and Emmett Till to know what it means for a white woman to accuse a black man and who would likely be believed. This was potentially a world of trouble heading my way. Her fingers were already dialing. In a split second of self-preservation, I considered that if I just stopped recording, maybe this would all go away. Which, of course, was her intent. I can't say whether it was a conscious choice or the product of unconscious bias when she grabbed that bloody, blunt object of the white damsel in distress, threatened by the black menace, to try to club me into compliance with her wish not to be recorded. I don't know her at all. Can't know why it was so easily within her reach when she was grasping for something to give her leverage in our confrontation. In the weeks that followed, several right-wing mouthpieces would seek to excuse it, justifying her injection of race into the situation as merely her giving a full and accurate physical description of me to the police. never mind the falseness of the accusation in the first place. Except at that moment, she wasn't speaking to the police, she was talking to me. People who think their life is in danger don't pause to inform their supposed assailant in a rather triumphal tone of voice that they're about to call the cops and inform them of your race. If they're genuinely scared for their life, they punch the digits, period. Her intent in saying it to me was to use the long history of fear of the black man and the resulting unjust police violence against us to intimidate me into submission. That's when my split second of hesitation gave way to thoughts of Philando Castile. Philando Castile's death had been a turning point for me. I'd considered what I might have done in his situation, and yet nothing Castile or any black man could have done would have changed the outcome one iota. They're going to shoot us dead no matter what we do, I thought at the time, in which case I'm going out with my human dignity intact. I would not twist myself into a pretzel to cater to some white person, cop or otherwise, and their irrational fears of any complexion darker than copper tone sun-bronzed. I will not comply in any manner other than what might be expected of a similar situated white person. Having since witnessed how little compliance is expected of white people, as evidenced by the antics of COVID anti-maskers and January 6 insurrectionists, who with lone exception somehow still don't end up dead at the hands of police, we can all attest that it's a pretty low bar. That resolve informed my decision in the face of Amy Cooper's attempt at racial intimidation to keep on recording, as anyone might, whether they were white, black, brown, Hulk green, or Andorian blue. Under no circumstances would I make this easy for her by capitulating to her threat. I would not be complicit in my own dehumanization. Please tell them whatever you'd like, I said. My camera would keep rolling. She would have to do whatever she was going to do, and it would be on her alone. Excuse me, she said incongruously, presumably to me, as if she needed to apologize for disengaging with me so that she could report me to 911, and further indicating she wasn't necessarily thinking things through. She proceeded to remove the COVID mask, covering her nose and mouth, even though she knew she was being recorded, exposing her full face for easier subsequent identification. The rest of her words that the video captured were directed to the person on the other end of the phone line, all the while her cocker spaniel continued to dangle like a piñata.
1: 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Listener discretion is advised. We'll see thunderstorms this evening. Skies turning partly cloudy after midnight, a low of 68. Partly sunny and hot on Wednesday, a high of 90. Partly cloudy on Thursday with a high of 86. 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

0: This is Alex Ritson with the newsroom. Iran fires missiles at US bases in the Middle East after American retaliation over the downing of an Apache helicopter.
1: We prefer diplomacy, but we also know how to speak other languages.
0: Homes supposedly of immigrants are attacked in Belfast in Northern Ireland after a brutal knife attack by a Sudanese refugee. Widespread fuel shortages caused by Ukrainian drone attacks in occupied Crimea.
2: All fuel stations are empty. Those who are particularly desperate get up in the middle of the night to join the petrol queues.
0: Three Americans and an Italian are named as the crew for the next voyage into space of NASA's Artemis missions.
3: This seems like the beginning of the future that we imagined as children. This seems like the very beginning of Earth's first Starfleet to me.
0: And bumblebees and their big brains.
4: Intelligence comes in many forms. These results show that very small brain can still support flexible and goal-directed problem solving.
5: BBC News with David Harper. The United States says it's completed a series of strikes against Iran, which has retaliated by launching drones and missiles. The US described its attacks as a proportional response to the downing of an American helicopter on Monday. Peter Bowes has more.
6: This is the most serious escalation of hostilities between Washington and Tehran since the ceasefire was agreed 2 months ago. The US says it struck Iranian air defense, ground control stations and surveillance radar sites near the Strait of Hormuz. In response, Iran's revolution

0: They began grabbing people from their homes, seizing people they found on the streets, even taking people in broad daylight. Before we even understood what was happening, we were sent to the front lines. They treated us terribly from the beginning to the end. We couldn't endure it anymore.
1: The government fully controls less than half of Myanmar after an alliance of ethnic and rebel groups made sweeping gains more than 2 years ago. Ukraine's foreign minister has said Kyiv is seeking deeper ties with African countries and sees itself as an alternative to Russia, which has been expanding its influence on the continent. Andriy Sibiha was speaking to the BBC's Sami Awami in Kyiv.
2: Ukraine says strengthening relations with Africa has become a foreign policy priority as it seeks wider international backing for its war effort against Russia. In an exclusive interview with the BBC, Foreign Minister Andriy Sibiha said Kyiv was expanding its diplomatic presence across the continent and looking to build what he described as mutually beneficial partnerships. The minister also said Ukraine needed the support of African countries in international organizations, arguing that relations between Kyiv and African countries should be based on partnership rather than competition for influence.
1: The Taliban authorities in Afghanistan say Pakistan has carried out airstrikes in three provinces, killing 13 people. A Taliban spokesman called it a humanitarian crime. The reported strikes followed an attack by the Pakistani Taliban on a security forces checkpoint near Peshawar, which killed at least six paramilitaries. Pakistan has long accused Afghanistan of harboring militants, which it denies. Relations between the two countries have deteriorated in recent months. World News from the BBC. The U.S. House of Representatives has passed a long-delayed bill to fund immigration enforcement. The $70 billion bill, which the Senate has already approved, now goes to President Trump for his signature. Democrats had wanted changes to the way immigration and customs enforcement operates after its agents killed two U.S. citizens in separate incidents. The dispute led to a lengthy partial government shutdown. The Speaker of the House, Mike Johnson, spoke after the vote.
3: Just a few moments ago, the House Republicans voted to end the Democrat Department of Homeland Security shutdown once and for all. And we are pleased to tell you that we'll be funding for the next 3 years our border security and immigration enforcement. These are critical agencies and critical functions of the federal government, to state the obvious.
1: Several homes and vehicles have been set on fire in Belfast after a knife attack in the city on Monday night caused anti-immigration unrest across parts of Northern Ireland. A Sudanese refugee has been charged with attempted murder. The victim suffered serious injuries to his eyes, back and face. There are heightened tensions in the UK over race and migration, with clashes last week over the police handling of the murder of a white student by a British Sikh man. A man accused of shooting dead 15 people at a Jewish event on Bondi Beach in Australia last December has been charged with an additional 19 offences. Naveed Akram was already facing a range of charges, including 15 counts of murder. Among the fresh charges are 10 counts of shooting with intent to murder. Mr. Akram is yet to enter a plea. The attack was Australia's deadliest mass shooting in nearly three decades. Ecuador says it's arrested a Polish-born man wanted by Interpol for drug trafficking and links to international crime groups. Yakimiec Tomasz was detained in the town of Santa Elena, where he'd been hiding. Ecuador's interior ministers described him as the key link between the Albanian mafia, armed groups from Colombia, and Ecuadorian gangs. BBC News.
4: Hello, this is Alex Ritson with the newsroom. There's been a tit-for-tat exchange of strikes between the US and Iran in the Middle East once again, endangering their fragile ceasefire. The US Central Command said it had attacked Iranian targets close to the Strait of Hormuz after President Trump accused Tehran of shooting down an American Apache helicopter on Tuesday. Iran has responded by firing missiles and drones at US bases in Bahrain, Jordan and Kuwait. Iranian state TV quoted a statement posted on social media by the country's foreign minister, Abbas Araghchi, saying Iran's armed forces will leave no attack unanswered. We prefer diplomacy, but we also know how to speak other languages, says Mr. Araghchi's statement. Let's speak live to our North America correspondent, Peter Bowes. Peter, what do we know about the latest Iranian strikes?
5: Well, Iran was very quick to launch retaliatory attacks after the United States launched its own series of attacks over the last

0: few hours. And according to Iran, its state media, it launched drone and long-range missile strikes targeting American bases in Bahrain, Kuwait and Jordan. And according to Iran's Revolutionary Guards, they say that they are ready to deliver a, quote, crushing and decisive response to any further U.S. attacks. And this clearly is the most serious escalation of hostilities now between Washington and Tehran since the truce was agreed between them some 2 months ago.
1: The U.S. military had said earlier that they'd completed their attacks. Is there now a danger of further escalation?
0: I think given the tense nature of the situation, there is clearly a danger of escalation. I think there was a view at one point a few hours ago, and maybe that will still prevail, that this could be contained within a roughly 24-hour period, that the US would hit back. It believes in response to the downing of that American helicopter on Monday. And it has certainly done that. And in fact, I've got the statement in front of me saying that the US has indeed completed its strikes in response to, as it puts it, Iran's attack on the Apache helicopter. And it lists what it sees as its achievements in this attack, striking Iranian air defense, ground control stations, surveillance radar sites near the Strait of Hormuz, with, it says, precision munitions from U.S. Air Force and Navy fighter jets. And it finishes with this line, which really goes to your question. It says, U.S. forces remain vigilant and postured to defend against, as it puts it, unjustified Iranian aggression.
1: The Iranians appear to be aiming at US military targets rather than civilian ones in the region. Is that going to make a difference?
0: It could make a difference in the same way as the United States has been targeting Iranian military sites as opposed to political sites, the country's leadership, as it did at the height of the war. So this does appear to be both countries attacking the other's military sites, which does suggest that this may be containable, that it isn't the kind of series of attacks that is going to have further political repercussions, and it could well be held within this period of 24 hours. And I think that will give some people hope, especially those negotiators on both sides that are putting a lot of hope in the series of talks that we've been hearing about, but actually not getting much detail, although President Trump very recently said that he believed that there could actually be a deal in the next 3 to 4 days. We've heard him say that before. He's saying it again now. It does show that he wants diplomacy. It seems the Iranians want diplomacy, but I think it's fair to say this ceasefire looks increasingly fragile.
1: Peter, thank you. Peter Bowes with his thoughts on the options President Trump faces. Here's our international editor, Jeremy Bowen.
2: The downing of the Apache helicopter is another reminder that Iran's rulers can still hurt the Americans and will not budge in their determination to come out of this war on top. President Trump and his generals will try to calibrate their response to show just as emphatically that they cannot be pushed around, but at the same time to preserve the sluggish and so far unproductive diplomatic process. Donald Trump has been banking on a deal with Iran to reopen the Strait of Hormuz and agree on much longer-term talks over the big issues, starting with Iran's stockpile of enriched uranium and its wider nuclear plans. The war is unpopular in America, and he wants a way out that he can present as a victory. It is proving to be a tough challenge. Military action rarely unfolds as leaders expect. The Gulf remains tense, dangerous, and unpredictable. Mr. Trump and Israel's Prime Minister Benjamin Netanyahu are learning an old lesson. It is easier to start a war than to end one, let alone deliver a clear victory.
1: Jeremy Bowen. NASA says the next stage of its long-awaited mission to the moon will be another bold step and the beginning of the future. The American Space Agency has named the 4 astronauts will be taking part in the Artemis 3 mission, which is due to launch next year. Unlike the crew of Artemis 2, who took a trip around the moon, those on board Artemis 3 will barely be any further from Earth than the International Space Station. Here's our science correspondent, Palab Ghosh.
3: After the triumph of Artemis 2 looping the moon in April, the follow-up mission will send astronauts on an orbit of the Earth. It seems like a backward step, but it's supposed to be a way forward to an eventual moon landing in 2028. The Orion spacecraft will aim to dock with two prototype lunar landers made by Jeff Bezos's Blue Origin and then Elon Musk's SpaceX. NASA announced an all-male crew for the mission. They are Andre Douglas, Frank Rubio, Luca Parmentino, who's a European Space Agency astronaut, and commanded by an ex-Marine, Randy Bresnik. The head of NASA, Jared Isaacman, told a news conference that science fact was catching up with science fiction.
4: Think about how many spacecraft, all of which will eventually carry human beings, will be in orbit at the same time. From Dragon, Shenzhou, Soyuz, possibly Starliner, Starship, and Blue Origin landers. This seems like the beginning of the future that we imagined as children. This seems like the very beginning of Earth's first Starfleet to me.
3: Artemis 3 was supposed to have been the mission that sent astronauts to the moon, but Isaacman changed the plan in February. This is partly due to delays to the development of both lunar landers, a problem made much worse by the explosion last month at Blue Origin's launch pad, which is the only means for Blue Origin's lander to be sent into space. So there's much scepticism that the Artemis 3 mission will be ready for launch next year. But the message from spokespeople from both SpaceX and Blue Origin was the same. Don't worry, we'll be ready.
1: Palab Ghosh. You're listening to the newsroom from the BBC World Service. Our main headline, the United States has carried out strikes on Iran in response to the downing of an American helicopter. Iranian forces say they've retaliated by targeting US bases in the region. Here in the UK, a knife attack by a refugee from Sudan has sparked violence by anti-immigration protesters in Northern Ireland. The disorder in Belfast on Tuesday night followed the attack a day earlier. The victim, a man, is in hospital with serious injuries to his eyes, neck and back. The Sudanese man is due in court later on Wednesday, charged with attempted murder. He was given a five-year refugee visa after arriving in the UK from Ireland in 2023. The subsequent disorder meant people had to flee their homes as they were set on fire along with vehicles. Emma Little-Pengelly is Northern Ireland's Deputy First Minister. She condemned the violence but understood why people were angry.
5: People want to have a conversation about immigration. I think communities are very concerned about what is happening. No community wants a dangerous person living within their community. And I do think that people are very frightened about that. That is an entirely separate debate. And I think what we're seeing very often is that frustration from people that their genuinely held concerns are not taken seriously and there's not the action to follow up to take those issues seriously.
1: Other political leaders have called for calm and the streets of Belfast are now mainly quiet. But earlier, Dan Johnson sent this report from the city.
6: This is Newton Nards Road, just south of Belfast city centre. This is where there was quite a large crowd earlier of maybe 100, 150 people gathered here for a couple of hours in protest. Lots of them young people with masks or balaclavas. They pushed bins together that were then set on fire. And that actually a bus that had to stop in the middle of the road because of the traffic being blocked, that bus actually caught fire. Just around the corner from here, we've just heard that a house of multiple occupancy, essentially, a house that's been converted to flats has been targeted by a crowd who tried to set that on fire. We've seen pictures of the fire service and police officers actually bringing families out of those buildings through the flames to safety. So there is a real risk to life on the streets this evening. The police, the authorities all day long have been calling for calm, have been calling for people not to gather or to protest in peace. And although we have seen that in some places, what we are seeing is that there is damage, there is destruction, there has been property that has been burned, and there has been a threat to life in some places.
1: Violence in Northern Ireland follows trouble in the city of Southampton in England last week. Arrests were made there after police were criticised for handcuffing a dying white man who'd been stabbed by a Sikh man who wasn't an immigrant but was born in Britain. He had falsely accused his victim of racism. That incident was also filmed and was widely viewed online. I asked our UK political correspondent Rob Watson why immigration is such a hot button issue in the UK.
7: Well, I think it's at fever pitch because we've now had two videos showing truly graphic violence. And I think you can't understate how important it is that these dreadful videos have been seen by so many people, not just in Britain, by the way, Alex, but around the world. And it's very hard to see these videos without having a strong reaction of horror, sadness, anger, depending, of course, on the kind of person you are. And so what that has done is that it's sort of brought this simmering concern about immigration and social cohesion very much to the fore. And it is extraordinary that before these two videos, even if you look at the polling, it does strongly suggest that concern about immigration, not just illegal immigration or about refugees or asylum seekers, is actually now a more important issue for British voters than even the economy, which is pretty extraordinary.
8: Yeah, I mean, talking of strong reactions, how's the Prime Minister and the Labour government in London taking this?
7: The government in London is stressing the need for calm and saying, look, it's just not going to do anyone any good. You could feel strongly about the issue of immigration, but going out and trashing things is not the way to do it. Let the police do their work. But of course, you do have politicians, particularly those more on the populist right, if I could put it that way, saying that, look, something is going to have to be done about immigration. And there was one politician from Northern Ireland, very much on the right of Northern Irish politics, who talked about the importing of an alien culture into Northern Ireland and that kind of thing had to stop. So feelings are clearly running very, very high indeed. The sort of thrust of what the government is trying to do is to calm things down.
8: Yeah, you mentioned the video of the Henry Novak case last week. Just how dangerous a moment is this for the UK?
7: Well, I think the view of the government and of the police is that it's a very dangerous moment indeed, because, you know, we had seen riots before a couple of summers ago, and feelings are just running very high about the issue of immigration and social cohesion. Because if you broaden it out into that question of social cohesion, again, the polling suggests that, you know, well over half the population just think we're not getting along properly in Britain. So this is not some sort of superficial issue. It's something that really goes to the heart of British politics. And there is that sort of sense, and I think, again, the graphic nature of these videos hammer home something which social scientists point to, which is that sense amongst some people, at least, of just not having any control over their lives, of looking at incidents like this and feeling helpless and feeling angry. And, of course, there are certainly those on what might be called the sort of far right of the spectrum who are prepared to take that one step further and to countenance violence.
8: Rob Watson. Ukraine has been fighting back in its war with Russia, which is now in its fifth year. Drones have become an important tool in Kyiv's military arsenal, and drone strikes have disrupted Russian supplies reaching occupied parts of Ukraine. Crimea is particularly affected, with widespread fuel shortages reported from the peninsula. Vitaly Shevchenko reports from Kyiv.
9: Russian air defense is trying to shoot down Ukrainian drones in Crimea. Ukrainian strikes in and around the occupied region have led to long queues at fuel stations, with some spending whole days in them. Here's what one resident of Crimea told us. For security reasons, she cannot be identified, and her message is read by a BBC colleague.
10: There are shortages. It's true, there is no petrol. All fuel stations are empty, and Telegram bots have appeared to tell you about the ones that aren't. Those who are particularly desperate get up in the middle of the night to join the petrol queues. I've started walking to work, or I take the tram. Thank goodness we've got something that's running still. There is some panic buying of cereals and sugar.
9: In recent weeks, Ukrainian forces have been striking trucks and fuel tankers on roads linking Russia and the occupied territories in the southeast. By looking at social media footage alone, one French analyst, Clément Malan, has confirmed 300 drone strikes on trucks, including 30 tankers, since the start of May. According to him, the campaign is getting more intense.
11: In June, we are already having record numbers of observed strikes, but it really depends on what the Ukrainians are showing. It's probably way more because many isolated roads do not have video coverage.
9: One big reason why Ukraine is keen to hit supplies to the Crimean Peninsula is because it is strategically important for Moscow, as it has been used by its forces to launch drones and missiles at the rest of Ukraine. Yevhen Karas, the commander of Ukraine's 413th Battalion, says Russian air defences struggled to intercept his drones on recent missions in and around Crimea.
12: I was surprised at how unprotected air in occupied territories in Crimea and to the south. We fly maybe for 2 hours and searching for a military target. We first priority was fuel tanks, and it was really a beautiful feeling when we can fly everywhere we want, and we on some targets several times we make the circle to see some details before attack to understand is it really fuel tank or another.
9: We've asked Commander Karas about recent claims by Russia that civilians have been killed in Ukrainian attacks on occupied regions. Without referring to any specific incidents, he said Ukraine did not deliberately target civilian vehicles, but mistakes were possible. Some Russian sources already say that Ukrainian attacks on logistics have already affected the Russian army's ability to fight. Rybar, a pro-Kremlin Russian military analysis account, says that the logistics crisis does not distinguish between military and civilian needs. It hits everything at once. The combined effect of Ukraine's long-range strikes on Russia's oil refineries and depots and medium-range strikes on its logistics not only hurts the Russian army, but also serves President Zelensky's declared purpose of bringing the war home to Russia.
1: A major trial opened in France on Tuesday, which is the culmination of a years-long investigation into the theft of rare editions of Russian literary masterpieces from some of the great libraries across Europe. Nina Nazarova told Tim Franks about the alleged plot to steal these masterpieces.
13: The heist took more than a year, and it was across dozens of European countries and in many libraries across the Europe. Across Europe, men swapped the originals, mainly the first edition of what's called Russian Golden Era, with forged copies, which were paid in advance.
14: Right, and forged copies, but presumably sort of rather well forged that the libraries didn't notice.
13: Yes, in some cases it took more than a year. For instance, in Poland, in Warsaw, it took almost 11 months to notice that something was wrong with the copies.
14: And how did... is there any detail as to how they made these forgeries?
13: So at least one of the person already convicted for the crimes, and he's actually investigating, he's actually cooperating with the investigation now in France. He used to be a book restorer in Georgia, so he told... He told me personally that he was like a sorcerer with the books. However, he denied that he made any of the copies, but he actually spoke at length that he had a great experience with restoring and working with old books.
14: Sounds extraordinary, and presumably there was a market for this, and was this market deemed to be back in Russia?
13: Yes, we have clues that the market was back in Russia, because at least one of the another convicted persons, Mikhail Z, who is also actively cooperating with the court today in France, he admitted in court that he was doing crimes on orders from Moscow, and he personally received $30,000 in cryptocurrency for stealing books from a Lithuanian library.
14: Have any of these books been recovered?
13: No. Some of the books were recovered by Europol, but none were returned to the libraries. And many of the books were probably sold already somewhere in Moscow or on online auctions in Moscow. Mm.
1: Nina Nazarova of the BBC Russian service. Finally, to Finland, where a group of scientists has made a surprising discovery about bumblebees. In an experiment, the bees were found to have impressive problem-solving skills. The researchers say the findings, published in the journal Science, suggest the insects may be much smarter than they've been given credit for. Helena Burke has the details.
15: In 1913, the German psychologist Wolfgang Kuhler conducted what came to be considered a seminal study in animal intelligence. He suspended a banana just out of reach of chimpanzees and placed boxes nearby. The chimps soon stacked up the boxes, climbed them, and grabbed the treat. This was evidence, Dr. Kuhler believed, of complex problem-solving by the primates. More than a century on, Dr. Olli Lokola, a behavioural ecologist at the University of Oulu in Finland, wondered whether bumblebees, with brains the size of a sesame seed, might be capable of the same task.
16: First, we train the bees to know that blue artificial flower contains sugar water. Then we move the flower to the ceiling, just out of reach. And to solve the problem, the bee had to move a small ball under the flower, climb onto the ball, and then they could reach the flower.
15: The scientists designed the experiment to ensure that the insects couldn't just fly and make a beeline for the sugar water. They had to move the styrofoam ball to get their treat.
16: Yeah, the trick was that the arena was a little bit too tiny for them to fly. So we kind of planned so that the arena ceiling was so low that they couldn't fly, but it was a little bit too high for them to stand and reach the ceiling.
15: Dr. Lokola had previously taught bees how to play football, so his hopes for their cognitive abilities were higher than most. But the results surprised even him.
16: Most of the bees that we tested, they solved the task. I was surprised because I was expecting something like 10% or 15% max, but more than 70% I was like mind-blowed.
15: Dr. Lokola hopes the findings will help people see bees as more cognitively and emotionally complex beings.
16: Bees are able to solve this task without any direct training, so it means that they must have like goal in their mind, so their behavior is goal-directed. It means that they are actually planning what they are doing next. This shows that intelligence comes in many forms, and we shouldn't expect bee intelligence to look exactly like human intelligence, but these results show that very small brain can still support flexible and goal-directed problem solving.
1: Dr. Olli Lokola ending that report from Helena Burke. We're just about to record the next edition of the Global News Podcast. 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

0: This is the BBC World Service, and coming up after the news, the global story. If you lived in London and found out that one of the candidates for mayor was Steve Bannon, you'd be surprised. So how on earth did a former British political strategist called Steve Hilton become the Trump-endorsed Republican candidate for governor of California? And who is Hilton anyways? Join me, Asma Khalid, in 2 minutes.
1: BBC News with Alex Ritson. The United States says it's completed a series of strikes against Iran. The U.S. military said it targeted air defense systems, ground control stations, and radar sites. It described the attacks as a proportional response to the downing of an American helicopter on Monday. Iran's Revolutionary Guards say they've hit back by launching drones at U.S. bases in the region. Rebels fighting the military government in Myanmar have told the BBC they're losing ground because of a shortage of manpower and equipment. New drone technology and the forced recruitment of tens of thousands of conscripts has helped the junta retake lost territory. The US House of Representatives has passed a multi-billion dollar bill to fund immigration enforcement. It now goes to President Trump to sign. A former top official in the British government has advanced to the final round of the election to be the next governor of California. Steve Hilton will stand as a Republican. He was director of strategy for David Cameron when he was UK Prime Minister. Ukraine's foreign minister has said Kyiv is seeking deeper ties with African countries and sees itself as an alternative to Russia on the continent. Andriy Syoba told the BBC strengthening relations with Africa had become a foreign policy priority. Several homes and vehicles have been set on fire in Belfast with a knife attack in the city on Monday night, causing anti-immigration unrest across parts of Northern Ireland. A Sudanese refugee has been charged with attempted murder. And the United States has called on European governments to impose travel restrictions on people who've recently visited Ebola-hit countries in Africa. The US wants to limit the spread of the illness during the Men's Football World Cup, which is about to get underway. BBC News.
0: Imagine if an American political advisor like Steve Bannon or back in the day, James Carville, turned up in another country running for office. Let's say they were running for the mayor of London.
2: I think the answer is, Asma, they would be a long shot. They'd be a bit of a curiosity. And people in London might be thinking something along the lines of, who on earth is this dude?
0: Well, that's kind of what's going on right now in the US. A British immigrant backed by President Trump is running to be the next governor of California. Now, that election is in November, and right now votes are still being counted in the primary. But the fact that a former British political strategist named Steve Hilton is even in the mix is unusual. From the BBC, I'm Asma Khalid in Washington, D.C.
2: And I'm Tristan Redman with The Skinny from the other side of the Atlantic. Today on The Global Story, who is Steve Hilton? And how did he become a candidate for the governor of California? Asma, as we're recording this conversation, we haven't had all the votes in yet from California. But you are our in-house expert on all things US politics. And I know that the California primary system is a little bit unusual. Can you explain it to us? How does it work?
0: Yeah, it's unusual, I would say, even to most Americans. For starters, it takes a really, really long time to count all the votes, in major part because millions of people in California prefer to vote by mail. And interesting, just to put this in some context, in the last presidential election, about 80% of the ballots were cast by mail. So it takes a while to count those all. But the other thing that makes California really unusual, even compared to most other American states, is that they have a system that is called a jungle primary, where the top two vote getters in the primary advance to the general election. And it doesn't matter if you're a Republican or a Democrat. Whoever gets in that top two category both of them will move on. And that means that there's not always a Republican in the general election. At this point, only one candidate has reached the vote total tally that means he's going on to the next round, the final round of voting in November, and that's Democrat Javier Becerra. He was the former Health and Human Services Secretary under the Biden administration.
2: Well, Asma, many of us around the world know that California is a resolutely blue Democratic state.
0: Yeah.
2: But here we have a Trump-endorsed Republican candidate who's, I don't know, maybe the most talked about candidate in this election. He wants to be the state's next governor. What's actually going on here?
0: Yeah. I think, Tristan, he's getting a lot of attention in part because of just how unusual his presence is in the race. If you look at registration right now in the state of California, there are nearly twice as many Democratic voters registered in the state as Republicans. So, you know, just that's the context of California. A lot of Californian voters take pride in positioning themselves as the state that is the counter to Donald Trump and the counter to the MAGA movement. And so that means the Democrat I mentioned earlier, Javier Becerra, if he were indeed to face off against Steve Hilton, most political analysts will tell you Becerra's the clear favorite. I will also say that at the time that we are recording this on Monday, June 8th, as you say, Tristan, votes are still being counted. So we don't know exactly what is going to happen. But I will say, as someone who's covered and reported American politics for a long time, the fact that we are talking about Steve Hilton as being a major part of this conversation, the fact that he's not just one of the most talked about candidates in California, but I would say even to some degree nationwide, it's unusual.
2: He's running in California, blue state, and as a Republican, mm-hmm. which means, as far as I can tell, he's running more of a kind of MAGA light campaign. So he wants to, quote, make California golden again. He says he wants to make mm-hmm. California the crypto capital of the world. He says he's planning a version of DOGE, the Department of Government Efficiency, for the state.
3: I'm going to be putting the bloated nanny state bureaucracy in Sacramento into the wood chipper as governor.
2: And crucially, he's had financial backing from Rupert Murdoch and Sergey Brin, formerly of Google.
0: You know, he is thought to be an outside candidate, but we think it's worth talking about him because our show, as you all know, is about where the world and America meet.
2: Well, Asma, I am on the right side of the ocean to tell this story, but I am not the man. We are going to bring you the man today. He's Nick Watt. He's the political editor of the BBC's show Newsnight, and he knows Steve Hilton personally, and he's going to tell us all about him.
4: Well, the thing about Steve Hilton is nothing should ever surprise you about Steve Hilton. He is an original. He's an iconoclast. He's out there to change the world. So hearing that he wanted to stand as the Republican candidate for governor of California, not a surprise at all.
2: Okay. I mean, you've covered him when he was in a previous incarnation in British politics. For our international listeners, can you paint a picture of who the man is? Like, what was he known for in the UK?
4: So what a lot of people say is, how is it that Steve Hilton went to working from David Cameron when he was leader of the opposition in the UK in 2005 and then became Conservative Prime Minister in 2010. How could he go from working for David Cameron, who is a sort of a very mild, measured, moderate figure? How has Steve Hilton gone from being David Cameron's right-hand man to being the Donald Trump sort of approved MAGA Republican candidate in that primary to be the Republican candidate for governor of California? How on earth has that happened?
0: Can you just remind us in very plain terms who Cameron was?
4: So in the late 1990s and in the early noughties, the Conservatives lost three general elections in a row. And there were some people in the Conservative Party who were saying, guys, we keep losing. What are we going to do? You know what? We need to modernize. And David Cameron, who was only about 39, became leader of the Conservative Party on a modernizing ticket. We have to change. We have to listen to the British people. And one of the people that he appointed to his team in a really senior role when he became leader of the Conservative Party was Steve Hilton, to be his free thinker. So when he started working for David Cameron, the idea was that Cameron was the sort of the establishment figure David Cameron has an aristocratic background. The word we use is he's dead posh, two words. And Steve Hilton was meant to be the sort of the original thinker, to think ideas. Mm. But even at that time, you could see the elements of the Steve Hilton today, you could see them then.
2: I mean, the thing is, Steve Hilton is probably best known for popularly in the United Kingdom might be a show called The Thick of It, which is a satirical political TV show made by the same team that went on to make Veep in the United States. It was kind of a seminal comedy show made by the BBC here in the UK.
0: You know, I actually didn't know that that was the origin of Veep until you all told me that. Tristan was telling me that recently.
2: Well, I think The Thick of It was such an incredible hit in the UK. And there was a desire by HBO in the US to make a US version, but it started off in the UK. What was the Steve Hilton character like, Nick, in The Thick of It?
4: The character that is said to be based on Steve Hilton in, as you say, The Thick of It is Stuart Pearson. And in The Thick of It, he does things like, let's talk about thought circles.
5: Thought camp ETA, 13 minutes, okay?
4: And things about how knowledge is porridge.
5: So, how are we going to deploy this? The point of departure is this. Knowledge is porridge. Time is a leash on the dog of ideas.
2: And he's a sort of political, in his own words, blue sky thinker, ideas man in the show, right?
5: We do away with computers. What do we think? How would it affect us? Good idea? Bad idea?
4: Yeah, that's the idea of Steve Hilton. And it is absolutely true. You know, he just wants to sort of think out of the box. And he was always railing against the system. So famously would walk around Downing Street, which is obviously where the Prime Minister's based, not wearing shoes, wearing a tatty T-shirt, wearing shorts. Hmm. That was very much the Steve Hilton, which, you know, when you have this establishment figure, David Cameron, as Conservative Prime Minister, that was quite something. But yeah, that sounds quite as it might well have been behind that big black door in Downing Street.
0: You've talked about Steve Hilton being this top political advisor to the Conservatives in the United Kingdom, but what's his origin story? Where did he come from? How did he get involved in politics?
4: Yeah, so I think to understand the Steve Hilton of now, to understand the Steve Hilton of 20 years ago, you need to understand his background. And Steve Hilton's background is that he is the son of Hungarian immigrants. So this, his mum and his dad came from Hungary. It was around the time of the 1956 Hungarian uprising against Soviet rule. Steve, I think I'm right in saying, was born in 1969. So in other words, he was born in the UK. But one of the things that always strikes me about Steve Hilton, and this is a thread that has run through early Steve Hilton, middle Steve Hilton, the Steve Hilton we're seeing today, is railing against overbearing authority. And where is that in his DNA? That would be being in a country in the Warsaw Pact under, as he would see it, the thumbscrew of the Soviet Union. And that's why when you examine him 20 years ago and you examine him today, there are huge differences, but there's one thread all the way through: hating overbearing authority.
2: He becomes prominent in UK politics sort of in the early 2000s when he becomes the top advisor of Prime Minister, soon to be Prime Minister David Cameron, as we've mentioned. And so at this point, the Conservatives are struggling. Labour have been in power for quite a long time, but he gets them into power in 2010. The Conservatives just scraped through as the largest party in election. What was it at that moment that Steve Hilton realized about the public mood that brought his party back into government after a long time in the wilderness?
4: So the key phrase around about the time that the Conservatives moved after losing the 2005 general election, which was the third general election in a row that they lost to somebody called Tony Blair. The key phrase then was smell the coffee.
0: Hmm.
4: And the smell the coffee was a report by a big pollster. And the smell the coffee was, guys, can we just wake up and realize there are probably some pretty good reasons why we keep losing general elections? David Cameron was a slow convert to the smell the coffee approach, but Steve Hilton was pretty much in there in the guys, let's get with smell the coffee. There was a famous phrase around about that time by somebody called Theresa May, who later became Conservative leader and UK Prime Minister. She talked about how there was a perception that the Conservative Party was the nasty party. Steve Hilton was absolutely crucial in softening the image of the Conservative Party.
2: And the hard image has its roots, doesn't it, largely in the history of Margaret Thatcher, who had a lot of opponents for closing down the mines and things like that, right?
4: Well, the famous symbol of Margaret Thatcher was a hand carrying a torch that was very sort of strong. Steve Hilton dropped that, turned it into a green, soft tree. That was one of the most important things he did for softening the Conservative Party. And it was in that period that I really first got to know Steve Hilton. I'd have lunches with him. Mm. I'd have dinners with him. One of the things that he did was he ran something called Webcam. So remember, this is 20 years ago, so it might sound all a little bit old fashioned, but Webcam was that Steve Hilton would go round to wherever David Cameron was and he would film him. And then he'd upload it onto something called the internet, onto a site called Webcam. And I can remember having long, long conversations with Steve Hilton almost every Friday night. And he'd be reporting to me, you know, what he'd filmed on Webcam and me getting lots of colour from all of that. These were really, really important changes in the branding of the Conservative Party.
0: So Nick, it sounds like you're saying he was essentially the big policy thinker, the brains behind Conservatives' return to power, behind David Cameron's branding of himself. You're kind of describing him maybe as sort of akin to someone like a Steve Bannon to Donald Trump in the run-up to the 2016 election.
4: Asma, I think you've absolutely nailed it. And I tell you the thing about David Cameron, I mean, he won't like me saying this, but hey, here goes. David Cameron is very, very clever, but he's not really an intellectual. He's not really a thinker. And so he needed a thinker. And that is what Steve Hilton did. And the big idea that they took into the 2010 election, that was the one that they won. But as Tristan was saying, only just sort of got over the line. Their big thing was the big society. That was the big thing they put before the British people in the 2010
0: and what's
4: election.
0: What's the big society?
4: What is the big society?
2: That's a good
4: Absolutely.
2: Question. We're still trying to work it out, aren't we?
4: we're still trying to work it out. What is the big society? So I think the idea was that it was to get away from the idea of an overbearing state, to encourage sort of grassroots and encourage those elements of the volunteering side of society, encourage those and get the state off their back. But the problem with it was absolutely, as Tristan said, what does it mean? And the other thing, that big thing that happened in 2010, which happened everywhere, is we were in the thick of the global financial crash, where you had to have spending cuts. And it looked like the big society, not intended this way, looked like it was a cuddly cover for spending cuts.
0: I want to ask you about the policies that he was pitching, the ideas that he was offering to the British public at this time period, because in prepping for this interview, I got the sense that some of the ideas that were maybe unconventional. Can you give us a sense of what he was offering, what he was bringing to the table?
4: So the big thing that Steve Hilton brought to the table successfully was softening the image of the Conservative Party. He then, when they got into government in 2010, he's an ideas factory. And he spews out ideas all the time. And when you talked to people in Downing Street at the time, they would say, you know, it's like sort of mining for gold. You had to look hard because most of the ideas were completely unworkable and you wanted to get to the golden nugget. But two of the ideas he was associated with, which were not seen as golden nuggets, were using technology to disperse clouds and abolishing maternity.
0: Wait, hold up. Technology to disperse clouds, because Britain is very cloudy?
4: We don't get enough sun. We'd love to have more blue sky. So using technology to disperse clouds and abolishing maternity leave. So what Steve Hilton said about that was that the first idea was a joke.
0: Okay.
4: And on maternity leave, he said, look, my view has been misunderstood. And what he believed is you should absolutely not abolish maternity leave, but that you should reduce it to somewhere between 6 and 4 months, because his view was that having maternity leave for a year, he believes, is too long and potentially harms women's career prospects by holding them back. Obviously, that would be hugely contested. So that gives you an idea of the sort of ideas that he was putting there. But what is interesting is that he went to work for David Cameron in Downing Street when he became Prime Minister in 2010. But he didn't last very long. I think he was only there for about 2 years. And my memory of the time is what happened with Steve Hilton when he was in Downing Street is he just started to rage against the system. He thought the system was designed to sort of stifle innovation, and he actually became quite angry. And I remembered sensing, I think this relationship with David Cameron is going to end in tears. And it did end in tears. And they had a bit of a falling out. And just to give you an idea of what his mindset was that you may or may not remember, but 10 years ago, this country voted for something called Brexit.
0: Oh, yes.
4: We remember
0: that. It was an earthquake, even here in the US.
2: I'd totally forgotten. No one remembers that.
4: that kept us going for a little bit.
0: I mean, but even in the US, that was a huge, huge story.
4: Well, remember when he had his falling out with David Cameron, that was around about 2012, which was 4 years before Brexit. Mm-hmm. But it is certainly true that Steve Hilton was very much on the side of Brexit when that happened a good few years after he left. And his relations with David Cameron soured when they fell out in Downing Street. But also anyone who is in the David Cameron circle who supported Brexit is no longer in the David Cameron inner circle.
0: I think what you're saying is like his political instincts, at least in the constructs, at least as it relates to the UK, it sounds like both in terms of him turning around and bringing the Conservatives to power and then having the mood of the country correctly diagnosed when it came to Brexit. He was right in both of those things. Would you agree, Nick?
4: Yes. Yeah.
0: I mean, let's talk about the political journey, just in the context of the geographic journey he made. He left Downing Street. You said he had this falling out with the prime minister, and then he moves to America. How did he end up coming to America?
4: I think how and the nature of Steve Hilton's move to the United States is really important to working out his mindset now. So as I understand it, the principal reason for him moving to the United States was that Rachel Whetstone, his wife, got a big job on the West Coast. I think she worked for Netflix. The big thing she did was that she worked for Google.
0: Yes.
4: And the way that it was put to me by somebody who knows Steve Hilton and Rachel Whetstone really well is that she became the sort of the whisperer of the Google founders, Larry Page and Sergey Brin. She became a consulted confidant of those two. And I think that one of the big things that happened in the Whetstone-Hilton household is they became fabulously wealthy. That's really important to say. But the other big thing that happened was that they became very much part and parcel of the West Coast tech world. And so all that thinking that Steve Hilton had about not liking overbearing authority then has another turn of the wheel when he's in that tech world about how essentially the world would be so much better run if it was run in a sort of a Google tech sort of world. Mm-hmm. And you can tell how important that world is because Sergey Brin is a big funder towards a lot of what Steve Hilton does. So that relationship continues.
0: So in the process of coming to the United States and choosing then to run for governor, there are a number of years that have passed. And so I am curious both when and why he became an American citizen, and do you know? And then ultimately why the guy who was the behind-the-scenes policy thinker decides he wants to be the front man, decides he wants to be the one running for political office.
4: It strikes me that one of the really important things that Steve Hilton did in the US was he became a very successful Fox News host.
6: As America's economy roars ahead, tonight we bring you the truth about the man who says he wants to take us back. Evening, everyone, and welcome to The Next Revolution. I'm Steve Hilton, and this is the home of positive populism, pro-worker, pro-family, pro-community.
4: And what you see with Steve Hilton is he's a very, very fast, very slick communicator.
6: Growth up, investment up, incomes up. It is an incredible performance.
4: And he was a communicator who very much fitted in with the Fox News family.
6: This is Donald Trump's blue-collar boom, delivering historic results for working Americans, exactly as he promised.
4: And I think that his profile on Fox News was hugely significant in giving him that platform in the MAGA world, and must have brought him to Donald Trump's attention, because how do you come into Donald Trump's world? You do well on Fox News.
0: And did he sound different than what he sounded like in the UK?
4: Certainly his ideas in California are not the ideas that he was putting in this country. I mean, isn't his big way of putting things, isn't he talking about how he wants to have a process that's Cal-affordable? Cal-affordable, isn't it?
3: We can't go on with this crushing burden of the highest cost of living in America. And that's why the center of my campaign for governor is to make our state Cal-affordable.
4: Mm-hmm. And that is slashing taxes, slashing regulations.
3: The number five on my plan to make our state Cal-affordable, we are going to end the ridiculous rules and regulations that make it so expensive to build anything in California.
4: Which in many ways gets back to sort of the big society approach, although the big society was meant to be about taking the state off your back. David Cameron was very, very nervous about being too clear about totally slashing the state to pieces, but you knew sort of that's pretty much what Steve Hilton was thinking in that time. So this is evolving from the Steve Hilton that I knew 20 years ago.
2: Can I just say Cal-affordable as a term is not a million miles away from the in the thick of it character who would say things like knowledge is porridge. They are maybe sort of the same ilk.
4: Of the same
2: expressions.
4: Ilk. Yeah, but Cal-affordable, that's quite clever. I mean, you can sell that, but that, you know, that's quite catchy. I have a song about it.
2: If you look at his career from all the way back at the beginning to where we are now, do you get the feeling that there is a kind of consistent school of thinking in Steve Hilton, or is he more of a kind of chameleon who bends himself to circumstance?
4: I think that Steve Hilton has the two elements of what you're talking about, which is consistency and an element of the chameleon. So the consistency is, I just believe his founding family history with parents who left Hungary, I think that led to his belief and his hatred of overarching, overbearing state authority. And that is the thread that has gone through all elements of his career. But he certainly has evolved. So the Steve Hilton who was turning the sort of strident torch of the Conservative Party to the little green tree of the Conservative Party, that is different to the pretty strident figure we see now standing as the sort of MAGA anointed candidate.
0: On that note, Nick, thank you so much for joining us on The Global Story. Really appreciate it.
4: Thank you.
0: That was Nick Watt, the political editor for the BBC show Newsnight.
2: Thanks for listening, guys. If you enjoyed the show, The Global Story is also a podcast. 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We'll be back again tomorrow. Cheerio.

WKAR radio reading service is intended for individuals who are blind, visually impaired, or unable to hold or read printed materials. 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We'll see thunderstorms this evening. Skies turning partly cloudy after midnight, a low of 68. Partly sunny and hot on Wednesday, a high of 90. Partly cloudy on Thursday with a high of 86. 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
1: Myanmar's military regime fights back as it forcibly recruits thousands of young men. Our correspondent goes deep behind rebel lines to meet commanders and hear from soldiers who deserted the regime.
2: They began grabbing people from their homes, seizing people they found on the streets, even taking people in broad daylight. Before we even understood what was happening, we were sent to the front lines.
0: Our sports presenter, Isaac Fannin, joins us from Los Angeles as the build-up to the World Cup gathers pace.
1: And we're going to hear from a business owner in New York hoping to get a refund after some of President Trump's tariffs were declared illegal. That's coming up after this bulletin of the latest world news.
3: BBC News with David Harper. The United States says it's completed a series of strikes against Iran, which it described as a proportional response to the downing of an American helicopter on Monday. The US military said it targeted air defense systems, ground control stations, and radar sites. Peter Bowes has more.
4: Iran was very quick to launch retaliatory attacks, and according to Iran, its state media, it launched drone and long-range missile strikes targeting American bases in Bahrain, Kuwait, and Jordan. And according to Iran's Revolutionary Guards, they say that they are ready to deliver a, quote, crushing and decisive response to any further U.S. attacks. And this clearly is the most serious escalation of hostilities now between Washington and Tehran since the truce was agreed some 2 months ago.
3: Rebels fighting the military government in Myanmar have told the BBC they're losing ground because of a shortage of manpower and equipment. New drone technology and the forced recruitment of tens of thousands of conscripts has helped the junta to retake lost territory. The government fully controls less than half of Myanmar after an opposing alliance of ethnic and rebel groups.

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1: The Russian side now monopolized. You see this positive contribution of the Soviet Union. It was a collective contribution.
2: Ukraine has in recent years opened several new embassies in Africa as part of a diplomatic push to build international support. Russia has long been expanding its influence on the continent. The military-led governments of Mali, Burkina Faso and Niger have turned to Moscow to help fight jihadists. The Taliban authorities in Afghanistan say Pakistan has carried out airstrikes in three provinces, killing 13 people. The reported strikes followed an attack by the Pakistani Taliban on a security forces checkpoint near Peshawar, which killed at least six paramilitaries. Pakistan has long accused Afghanistan of harbouring militants, which it denies. World News from the BBC. New figures show the world experienced the second hottest May on record last month. The EU's climate monitor said average temperatures were driven up by the developing El Niño weather pattern in the Pacific Ocean and an unusually early heat wave in Western Europe. The agency warned that climate change was making such extremes the new normal for the continent. The US House of Representatives has passed a long-delayed bill to fund immigration enforcement. The $70 billion bill, which the Senate has already approved, now goes to President Trump for his signature. Democrats had wanted changes to the way immigration and customs enforcement operates after its agents killed two US citizens in separate incidents. The dispute led to a lengthy partial government shutdown until agreement was reached on funding other parts of the Homeland Security Department. A man accused of shooting dead 15 people at a Jewish event on Bondi Beach in Australia last December has been charged with an additional 19 offences. Katie Watson has the details.
3: These fresh charges were filed in April, but only now have they been confirmed by authorities. 24-year-old Naveed Akram faces 10 counts of shooting with intent to murder, 6 counts of discharging a firearm with intent to resist arrest, as well as 3 counts of causing wounding or grievous bodily harm with intent to murder. That's in addition to the other charges he already faces, 15 counts of murder, 40 of attempted murder, and 1 of committing a terrorist act. Naveed Akram was critically injured by police at the scene of the shooting. He was later transferred from hospital to prison. He's yet to enter a plea to the charges.
2: Ecuador says it's arrested a Polish-born man wanted by Interpol for drug trafficking and links to international crime groups. Yakim Yetz Tomasz was detained in the sound of Santa Elena, where he'd been hiding. Ecuador's interior minister described him as the key link between the Albanian mafia, armed groups from Colombia and Ecuadorian gangs. BBC News.
4: Thank you for that news. 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
5: In the programme today, we head deep into Myanmar's civil war and we look at new US strikes on Iran. We'll also hear from a small business owner trying to get a refund after some of President Trump's tariffs were declared illegal.
6: And I'm Isaac Fannin in the United States, bringing you all the latest before the World Cup begins. If you've got a question for me or a comment on anything you hear on Newsday, you can send us a WhatsApp or text message on the usual number, +44 77 86 20 50 85.
5: Myanmar's civil war, there's been a change. The military, which seized power in a coup 5 years ago, had been losing ground to rebel and ethnic groups across the country. But the forced recruitment of tens of thousands of conscripts has led to a change in fortune, and now it's the armed opposition that's on the defensive. New drone technology is also helping the junta take back some of the territory it lost. The coup leader, Min Aung Hlaing, has taken the role of president in elections, which most view as staged. He's given the armed opposition until July 31st to enter peace talks. All the main resistance forces have rejected the proposal. Our correspondent, Quentin Somerville, has just returned from time with rebel groups in Myanmar's Bago and Karen states.
7: Hidden deep under forest cover in Myanmar's Karen state is a field hospital, a jumble of bamboo and wooden buildings that treats resistance fighters injured in their battles to set Myanmar free from military rule.
8: So we're in the operating theatre. It's running off solar power and

0: It is quite hot in here. Jazoo is on the table, still awake. Jazoo has a long gash at the top of his leg. They're trying to save his leg, which was injured as a result of him stepping on a landmine. He was on his way back from a military assault. As they turn him over, you can see that the back of his heel is all gone. It's just raw flesh. People sustain injuries from landmines every single day here. Dr. Song is the surgeon here. They say they carry out operations every day in this operating theatre. Never stops in terms of casualties.
1: I don't know.
2: There were days during the 5 years that I have been here when I couldn't describe the sorrow with words anymore. There's not just bombing, later kamikaze drones and artillery as well.
0: What do you say to young people in Yangon and Mandalay today who say, ah, the coup was 5 years ago, Min Aung Hlaing, the junta leader, is about to become president, this is all over?
1: Ah, yes.
0: What do you say to them?
2: If young people choose not to oppose the dictatorship now, then this cycle of revolution and resistance in our country will just continue, repeating itself endlessly.
0: There's about 10 rebel militia fighters who are heading to a base called Papon. Now, they have that junta base surrounded, but it's heavily armed. They have artillery, they have the ability to call in airstrikes, they have mortars. But they are surrounded on all three sides by the rebels. We're on a rare thing here, an asphalt road, and that means we're a big target. So these men are listening out for drones. Commanders here tell us that Myanmar's military has the edge in terms of quantity and technology. Strikes come almost daily, they say. Commander Ko Kong of the People's Defense Force takes me on patrol to a captured junta base.
3: The danger from drones is definitely increasing. It would be easier for us if we also had jammers.
0: So there was a drone overhead and we just had to take cover. But we can't hear it now. And the PDF forces think they might have brought it down, but they can't confirm that. In any case, we have to wait at this position. Just like the conflict in Ukraine, like the conflict in Lebanon, drones are everywhere now, and very quickly, drone warfare adapts and escalates. And that's exactly what's happening here in Myanmar. Ko Kang and his men took control of the sprawling military base back in March 2024. But now he's braced for the worst. As many as 2,000 soldiers are advancing towards Papun. The junta's ranks have been replenished after it began enforcing a conscription law, which means that all 18 to 35-year-olds have to serve 2 to 5 years in the military, whether they like it or not. It's been a game-changer for their enemy, says Ko Kang.
3: Military forced conscription became the main challenging factor for us on the battlefield, as it gave the military limitless manpower. Our resources are very constrained. With limited funds, we cannot source required components as much as we want, and we cannot recruit new soldiers as easily as the military.
0: This resistance base is hidden deep in the forest. Time and time again we hear from resistance fighters that one of the reasons that Myanmar's military, the junta, has regained the initiative on the battlefield is because of thousands of new recruits, forced conscripts, some of whom never wanted to fight. Well, here at this HQ, there are 4 deserters from the junta forces, and they've agreed to speak to us. How did you escape from the army?
4: In the military outpost, we planned to escape from the bathing place. 2 of us went down to the bathing spot first, while the other 2 stayed behind to keep watch. Once all 4 of us had gathered there, we waited for the right moment and slipped away as soon as we could.
0: Did any of you want to join the army, or were you forced to do so?
4: We were forcibly recruited against our will. They began grabbing people from their homes, seizing people they found on the streets, even taking people in broad daylight. Before we even understood what was happening, we were sent to the front lines. They treated us terribly from the beginning to the end. We couldn't endure it anymore.
0: The junta's new recruits may not be willing, but they've revived the military's fortune. Once on the defensive, they're now mounting offensive operations across the country and attempting to take back border posts that fell to the resistance. Although the military still controls less than half of the territory in the country. The rebels, for their part, 5 years after the coup, are struggling with recruitment. Back at the clinic, I asked Jazu, now in a recovery ward, if the heavy casualties suffered by the rebels has been worth it.
1: No, it's not worth it. If we compare material gains against a life sacrificed, then no, it's not worth it. The lives of our comrades can never be exchanged for anything. I'll return to fight one way or another. I will fight until the end for the future of our children.
5: It's not all just battlefield injuries here. The wife of one of the fighters is heavily pregnant and the contractions have just started, so they're going to deliver the baby.
0: So Major Mo is pretty close now. This is her first baby. The baby girl they call Su Pei. It translates roughly to fulfilled wish. Her parents say that all they want for her is a peaceful and democratic Myanmar. But after 5 years of hard fighting, that dream of these young revolutionaries still seems far beyond their grasp.
6: That is Quentin Somerville reporting from Myanmar. You can now watch the full documentary, The Secret Jungle Hospital, on the BBC News Channel on YouTube.
7: This is Newsday on the BBC World Service with Barbara in Nairobi. I'm James in London, feeling, well, rather alone today in our studio. Usually Isaac Fannin, our sports presenter, is sitting next to me. But Isaac is in Los Angeles with the World Cup about to get underway. Hi, Isaac. How is it out there?
8: Hello there. Yes, very, very good, James. I'm having a lovely time. I have to say, though, I've been deceived by years of watching Hollywood movies where it's told me that the weather in Los Angeles is beautiful. but in the evening, I can tell you it gets very, very chilly. But other than that, a fantastic time as the World Cup draws closer.
7: Yeah, very much rich people's problems there. Oh, no, it's a little chilly out in LA as I watch the World Cup. Is there a really then building sense of anticipation?
8: Yeah, it's really interesting you say that, because we've not seen too many fans knocking around in the streets since we've been here, but there is adverts all over Los Angeles publicising that this tournament is taking place in a few days' time. We were at SoFi Stadium earlier on today, and they're making their final preparations as well. So you can definitely tell that there is a bit of a momentum building. We're seeing it on TV a lot more as well over the last couple of days. So the momentum for the tournament is definitely building.
7: Yeah, one of the main news lines coming out, and there's so many around this World Cup, I guess, is that Iran's Football Federation says that their fans have had their tickets revoked. What's going on there?
8: Yeah, this is a really interesting story, considering that this World Cup has had so many stories off the pitch. Basically, every football federation at a World Cup is given 8% of supporters' tickets for their matches at the tournament. So Iran are playing two games here in Los Angeles. They opened their campaign on Monday against New Zealand, and they had just started selling tickets to their fans for that game on Monday, but then their ability to sell those tickets, the right was revoked, and that is because of the war between the two countries. America has put trade embargoes on Iran, and that means that Iran have not been able to sell the tickets. Now, FIFA say that they are looking to work to maximize opportunities for Iranian supporters to attend matches. But I guess, James, it's another example of this tightrope that FIFA have been trying to walk ever since the war began, in trying to keep two countries at war, which is going to be the first time that it will ever happen at a World Cup where two countries are at a war. So it's one of those stories, another story around Iran that we've been talking about over the last few days and months in regards to the World Cup.
7: Astonishing stuff, isn't it? And I know there are lots of Americans of Iranian origin in LA as well, so presumably lots of disappointment there. But also talk of a potential strike in the opening game in the US, where you are in Los Angeles.
8: Yeah, so that was actually the talk of the town when we got here on Sunday, James, is that there was a potential strike that was going to take place at SoFi Stadium on Friday for the opening game featuring the United States and Paraguay. And it was a strike for 2,000 staff members, so bar staff, caterers and chefs, and they were going to strike over their pay and working conditions. However, they've managed to avert that strike and they have agreed a new deal which will give them better working conditions, better pay, and crucially for many of them, we spoke to them this morning at SoFi Stadium, it gives them what they think is added protection from ICE raids that we've seen across the country. It gives them added protection, and we'll explain a little bit more around that later on, because this new contract that they've been given allows them to strike if ICE raids one of the stadiums and detains one of their staff members. So we'll hear from a couple of the workers at SoFi Stadium a little bit later on in the program.
7: Very much looking forward to that. Isaac will be back throughout the program, of course, but next episode in about 25 minutes time.
6: And you're listening to Newsday from the BBC World Service with James Copnell in London and me, Barbara Plett Usher, in Nairobi. Lots to talk about today, but one of our headlines: the United States has carried out strikes on Iran in response to the downing of an American helicopter. Iranian forces say they've retaliated by targeting U.S. bases in the region.
7: Yeah, in a social media post, President Trump said two pilots of a U.S. Apache helicopter that had been shot down over the Strait of Hormuz had been rescued uninjured. But he added that the U.S. had to respond to the attack. In a statement, U.S. Central Command, also known as CENTCOM, said a proportional response had been launched against what it called Iranian aggression. Our North America editor, Sarah Smith in Washington, has more.
9: I don't think Donald Trump feels he has any choice here. Any U.S. president would feel that they had to respond to an incident like this. And in his statement, he particularly noted that the United States must of necessity respond to this attack. Otherwise, he feels like he just cannot ignore it. But there could be another purpose as well behind a targeted strike against Iran. Anyone who has been watching the White House closely over the last few weeks, it will seem pretty obvious to them that the U.S. does not want to return to a full-scale war with Iran. But President Trump has to keep that option on the table to maintain his negotiating position, as they're still in talks about reaching some kind of peace agreement. So if he didn't respond to the downing of a helicopter, that might make him look so risk-averse that Iran would think that there was no military option left, whereas a targeted strike at a time like this could allow him to make clear that he will take action if he feels he has to. The advance warning that he was giving in that social media post is designed, I think, to try and contain the situation. If he tells them what he's going to do or that he is going to respond, that may stop a series of tit-for-tat attacks spiraling out of control and mean that perhaps this could be limited to this one response.
7: A report by our North America editor, Sarah Smith, in Washington.
6: And connected to that war, oil prices have risen as the U.S. says it has completed this series of strikes against Iran in response to the downing of that helicopter on Monday. Maura Fogarty joins us from Singapore now with the latest on business. What's the latest on oil prices, Maura?
10: Hey, Barbara, good morning to you. Look, it just shows you how jittery the oil market is, right? And investors and traders and everybody else waiting to see if and when some kind of ceasefire agreement will occur. And the fact that we had the U.S. resuming strikes against Iran, what they say was in retaliation, has got markets a bit nervous again. So we saw oil prices rising once we heard news that the U.S. had put out these retaliatory strikes. They've come off the highs, but they're still a little bit higher than where they were in Asian trading yesterday. So again, just to show you a bit how nervous the markets are.
6: Yeah, up and down. There's also been a warning from a U.S. official about stockpiles of oil. What can you tell us about that?
10: Yes. So the U.S. Energy Information Administration has been keeping records about inventories, oil inventories, since 2003, right? So all countries keep like a reserve of stockpiles of oil to, you know, to release in times of, you know, shortages or high prices, like now, for example. And what they found is that the drawdown of these oil inventories is happening at its fastest pace in a very long time. And that if it continues at this pace, by December, we'll hit the lowest level since 2003, since when they first started gathering the information. And the reason why they say that is because, one, you've got the disruption to oil because of the war in Iran. You were about 11 million barrels of oil per day is not coming onto the market. And then secondly, if even if you've got the Strait of Hormuz opening up tomorrow and a ceasefire agreement, it will take a while for shipping through the strait to resume to normal levels. And they think that's not going to happen until early 2027. At the earliest. So the concern here is that if you've got this record drawdown that will occur by the end of the year, then you're going to see an increase in oil prices again.
6: Oil, the continuing story. Thanks for that, Maura.
7: A major legal battle is underway in the United States over who should receive refunds after the Supreme Court ruled that some of President Trump's tariffs were illegal. The case involves around $166 billion collected before the tariffs were struck down. The government says only companies that challenge the tariffs in court should be entitled to claim their money back, while others argue that every affected business should be eligible for a refund plus interest. For more, I've been speaking to one of the business owners looking for some money back. Marvina Robinson is founder and CEO of B. Stuyvesant Champagne, based in Brooklyn, New York. So how did she feel when the Supreme Court made its ruling?
11: I was very excited because tariffs have been critical to our business. Everything is imported from France, so the tariffs took a toll on us as a small business. But though it was exciting, the process of getting the refund was my next concern. And what we're experiencing now is a big problem because applying for a refund is taking forever.
7: All right.
11: And it's not very easy.
7: Yeah, tell me about that. So you are one of the companies that filed a lawsuit about the tariffs. You haven't got a refund yet, it sounds like.
11: No, it has been very tedious. So I had to end up hiring a customs broker to step in to help me get a refund because my original claim has been rejected due to an error or just the overall process. And leading a small business, I didn't have time to keep going back over and over again. So I just decided to hire a customs broker to help us get our refund.
7: And that's more costs, presumably.
11: Exactly. We have to now pay a fee to get something back that was illegally charged to us.
7: You say that very matter-of-factly. Presumably, there's quite a lot of frustration behind that.
11: It is. It takes a big toll on us, right? You think about the tariffs that were put on us was illegal and went through a whole year of going back and forth. And now it's so easy to just say, okay, you have to apply for a refund. But in addition, we're still paying tariffs. So it's a double headache, in my opinion, from my perspective as well.
7: And just take us through what that has meant for your business over the last year or so.
11: Well, you look at it with the tariffs, you know, it comes, you know, with the imports, we had to increase our prices. Overall, the economy has been in a strain. So a lot of consumers are not spending. So thinking about having to increase prices, consumers are not spending, you know, it hurts how we try actually have to grow, right? In addition, pricing is not consistent. As a small business, you really have to plan your pricing ahead. With these tariffs, sometimes having a random, you know, increase or a threat of an increase, it hurts the business.
7: Mm. Are you fairly confident that eventually you're going to get your money back?
11: I am 80-20. I feel a lot more confident that I now hired a customs broker, but I want to see how long this is going to take as well.
7: Is it the kind of thing where you were perhaps thinking about having to lay members of staff off? Did it get to that point with the tariffs?
11: Well, yes, we did decrease staffing. So during the holidays, even before the holidays, like around like August, September of 2025, we normally bring on additional hiring, in which we couldn't afford to do so. I had to decrease production of champagne because of the pricing. We also did not produce half bottles of champagne, 375 milliliters, due to the tariffs. Because you think about it, with the tariff pricing, I could not afford, as a small business owner, to take on the tariffs myself and absorb it, right? So obviously some of these costs had to be passed on to customers. And I thought the pricing that would have been important with our small bottles, with the tariffs, the pricing just didn't make sense to me. I actually reduced the production of half bottles.
7: How easy is it then to pick it back up to the level you were at before?
11: It's hard because I haven't been able to do so, right? Like, again, we're still paying tariffs. Like, after the decision in March, another tariffs were still put on, which holds in place for, I think, 6 to 8 months. So the next tariffs come off in August, in which I'm hoping, okay, we'll do an import in. But I'm also worried about, is there going to be another tariff in place where I'm sure there's being researched, or what tariff can we put in place now? So we're not able to go back to the times before the tariffs, because there's always something lurking as far as a new tariff being put into place.
7: The thoughts there of Marvina Robinson of B. Stuyvesant Champagne in Brooklyn, New York. We've had a message in from a listener, Nakombe Nyondi Cameroon, who says that President Trump previously stated that Iran's military capabilities had been obliterated, yet Iran's reported downing of a U.S. Apache helicopter appears to challenge that claim and raises doubts about the extent of the damage inflicted on Iran's military. Always love to hear your messages here on Newsday on the BBC World Service. Today with Barbara in Nairobi and Jay to London.
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1: We've got an interview with Ukraine's foreign minister about his country's relationship with the African continent and why so many Africans are fighting on the Russian side.
0: We'll look at the reasons behind anti-immigrant protests in South Africa.
1: And Newsday's Isaac Fannin is in the US ahead of the World Cup's big kickoff.
2: BBC News with David Harper. The United States says it's completed a series of strikes against Iran. The US military said it targeted air defense systems, ground control stations, and radar sites. It described the attacks as a proportional response to the downing of an American helicopter on Monday. Iran's Revolutionary Guards say they've hit back by launching drones at US bases in the region. Rebels fighting the military government in Myanmar have told the BBC they're losing ground because of a shortage of manpower and equipment. New drone technology and the forced recruitment of tens of thousands of conscripts has helped the junta retake lost territory. The US House of Representatives has passed a multi-billion dollar bill to fund immigration enforcement. It now goes to President Trump to sign. A former top official in the British government has advanced to the final round in the election to be the next governor of California. Steve Hilton will stand as a Republican. He was director of strategy for David Cameron when he was UK Prime Minister. New figures show that the world experienced the second hottest May on record last month. The EU's climate monitor warned that climate change was making such extremes the new normal for the continent. Ukraine's foreign minister has said Kyiv is seeking deeper ties with African countries and sees itself as an alternative to Russia on the continent. Andriy Sybiha told the BBC strengthening relations with Africa had become a foreign policy priority. Several homes and vehicles have been set on fire in Belfast after a knife attack in the city on Monday night caused anti-immigration unrest across parts of Northern Ireland. A Sudanese refugee has been charged with attempted murder. The United States has called on European governments to impose travel restrictions on people who've recently visited Ebola-hit countries in Africa. The US wants to limit the spread of the illness during the Men's Football World Cup. The number of confirmed Ebola cases in the worst affected country, the DRC, has increased to nearly 600. BBC News.
0: Thanks, David, for that news summary. 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
1: In the next half hour, we'll hear from Ukraine's foreign minister on relations with the African continent, examine the reasons behind anti-immigrant protests in South Africa and about the prevalence of female voices in AI.
3: And I'm Isaac Fannin in Los Angeles for the World Cup this half an hour. I'll be looking at a deal to resolve a potential strike that could have affected the tournament. If you've thought to share on that or anything else on the programme, you can send us a WhatsApp or text message on our usual number, plus 44 77 86 20 50 85.
1: Ukraine's Minister of Foreign Affairs, Andriy Sybiha, has told the BBC that he wants that his country wants equal cooperation with Africa in comparison with what he called Russia's destabilizing influence. Ukrainian government also says that there are now close to 3,000 African fighters who have been misled or coerced into the Russian army by illegal recruitment agencies. It says one in eight prisoners of war held by Ukraine are from Africa. We're going to hear from the foreign minister in just a moment. But first, just a reminder of a report we played you earlier this week from the BBC's Sami Awami, who visited a prisoner of war detention centre in Ukraine, where some African prisoners caught fighting alongside Russian soldiers are being held.
4: Access to this camp is tightly controlled. The media is invited here every month as part of Ukraine's effort to show the world it is complying with international standards on prisoners of war. From the food to the healthcare, the facility can feel almost ordinary, but nothing about it is. It holds captured fighters from across the world. One in eight of the men here are from Africa.
5: That's why sometimes doing interview.
4: Among them, Richard Kano from Sierra Leone. He said he thought he was going to work as a security guard.
5: I've worked in the military itself for over 17 years, and my salary is not up to $100. So then someone is offering me about $15,000. Immediately I accept a contract.
4: But he still has hope of a better life. just not back home.
5: If you are released here and you're given an option or a chance to choose whether to go to Russia or go back to Sierra Leone, where would you go?
6: I would 100% choose to go back to Russia.
5: Why?
6: I have identity. I'm a Russian. I signed contract for Russian, and I want to go back to Russia.
4: That sentiment echoes across the camp. Not necessarily a desire to fight again, but a sense that home is no longer an option. 23-year-old Willy Macharia is from Kenya.
7: I don't know how long it will take, but I know that one day, I'll go back to Russia.
4: For now, they wait and remain trapped in a war that is not theirs and facing home countries that are either hesitant or unwilling to try to bring them back.
1: Well, Russia insists that any foreign conscripts in its army or any foreign soldiers in its army are there voluntarily, as permitted under Russian law. So, to that interview with Ukraine's foreign minister, Andrei Sybiha was speaking to our very own Sami Awami.
8: We always been in Africa, I mean, as a part of the Soviet Union, and it is not fair that the Russian side now monopolized.
9: Yeah.
8: You see this positive contribution of the Soviet Union.
9: Mm.
8: It was a collective contribution, and we are ready to develop this track. We are interested in this mutually beneficial cooperation. We are the equal partner to our African friends.
10: I see you've also opened quite a few new embassies, about 8, I believe. So why now do you feel like we have to, you know, engage Africa in that?
8: Because we need your support. We need your voices in international organizations.
10: And is it also about countering Russian influence in Africa?
8: Probably Ukraine is an alternative for a proper cooperation.
10: And now you have many Africans going to fight for Russia. How is this issue complicating this drive, your efforts to strengthen your relationship with African countries?
8: That's a fact that Russians try to engage more citizens of African countries into their armed forces. And they try to recruit them by different schemes, and that's a violation of international law. Probably they are providing them with a one-way ticket to death. They are the victims of these illegal Russian activities, illegal Russian propaganda. Sometimes they were invited to study in Russia, and then suddenly they appear on the battlefield.
10: Has Ukraine started recruiting fighters from Africa?
8: According to our legislation, it is allowed in our army that foreign citizens could, on volunteer base, join our army.
10: How is it different from how Russia is doing?
8: So Russia, they intentionally and deliberately extending their illegal activities abroad, not only in Africa.
9: Mm.
8: Losing so many soldiers injured and killed, they try to compensate this by recruiting citizens of other countries.
1: That was Ukraine's Foreign Minister Andrei Sybiha speaking to BBC's Sami Awami.
0: Now, more than 500 Nigerians are expected to be repatriated from South Africa today following a wave of anti-immigrant protests and attacks. The Nigerian government has scheduled the first evacuation flight for Wednesday. The unrest has prompted President Cyril Ramaphosa to announce new measures to curb illegal migration amid growing tensions over anti-foreigner sentiment and high unemployment. Yesterday on Newsday, we heard from a woman we called Tawina, not her real name for safety reasons. She's an undocumented migrant from Malawi who's been in South Africa for 16 years, but told us she and her family are now living in a climate of fear.
11: We have lost our jobs. My husband lost his job because he's a foreigner. And now we're even scared to send our child to school because we don't know what will happen with everything that is going on. We just even scared to go to the shop because we'll be asked, where are your papers? Oh, there's just a whole lot going on that is so scary and unsafe at the moment. Like recently, just yesterday, I went to the mall and we were in an Uber, just the three of us, and we were being asked by an Uber driver, where are your papers? Where are you from? You sound different. And then it's a whole argument from there, and you don't know who's going to ask you, because it's just anyone who's asking you if they see you speaking a different language or something like that.
9: Several African countries have also begun evacuating their citizens as concern over violence increases. To discuss the causes and implications of these anti-immigrant protests, we are joined by Lauren Landau, research professor at the University of Witwatersrand's African Center for Migration and Society. Welcome to the program. Good to have you.
12: Thank you.
9: So, what is driving this latest wave of protests against undocumented migrants?
12: Right. This builds on a long history of similar sorts of violence, most of which has been quite localized. What we're seeing now is a national movement that's really being driven by or oriented towards the elections, the local government elections that were scheduled for November. So there are movements that are trying to mobilize this, but it builds on, of course, deep-seated anxiety among the South African citizens, unemployment, crime, et cetera, which has people are feeling acutely and now blaming foreigners.
9: So is it mainly, you mentioned a political mobilization, but the root of it, is it mainly economic pressures, particularly high unemployment, this feeling like they're here, they're taking our jobs?
12: Right. I think if you look at South Africa, it's one of the most unequal countries in the world. It has one of the highest unemployment rates in the world. So people are anxious, people are angry, and they have every right to be so. What we've seen is from politicians at all levels, from the local level all the way up to the president, even in his speech on Sunday, linking that anxiety, the anxiety over security, economic and physical, with foreigners. And now movements who have taken, as you've just heard from that quote, taken it on themselves to enforce what they see as the immigration laws.
9: Mm. Well, South African authorities have announced new measures to curb illegal migration. Do you think such policies will help to address the root causes of these tensions, or do you think they could risk reinforcing anti-foreigner narratives if not done in a careful way?
12: Not only will they reinforce those narratives, and the president's speech did exactly that, what they'll do is they're actually going to make things harder for South Africans. We've already seen a dip in tourism. We see people being yanked out of the economy, people who employ South Africans. Yes, a few South African jobs will be made available, but there's simply not that many immigrants in South Africa to make up for the huge number of jobs that are needed.
9: Do you think, though, that the government should be acknowledging this concern over undocumented migrant workers? I mean, it's something that you said has a history in South Africa, but we're also seeing similar concerns like in the UK and the US and so on.
12: Right. This is a global issue, and South Africa, as a democracy, must be attuned to what its people are concerned with. But the real concern, while they speak about immigration, they speak about immigration because it affects jobs, it's crime, it's services. Those are problems that have nothing to do, or very, very little to do, with immigration. If the government were strong, if it took a strong leadership position, it would acknowledge the real sources of that. And while saying, yes, we should create a legal pathway for people to come in, we need to make sure that all of the laws of the country are upheld, they must be condemning in the most overt terms the kind of violence and self-policing that we're seeing coming out of these movements, which is not about improving South African lives, but about improving the political fortunes of the people who are doing the actions.
9: Why do you think other African countries are acting so very publicly and offering repatriation? I know that there are many reports of violence. We try to get down to the facts of what violence has actually happened, but it seems the climate of fear is very overwhelming in terms of establishing that.
12: Right. I mean, there have been a few people killed. There's been many people displaced. Of course, we've seen this before, and we can see where this leads. And I think people are, and countries are, taking action. I think this is the way that they can rebuke South Africa. South Africa will suffer diplomatically, economically for this. Nigeria apparently is now not only evacuating or seeking to evacuate its citizens, but also looking at sanctions on South Africa. It's one of the largest economies on the continent. That will have an effect. Mozambique, Lesotho, Zimbabwe also frustrated, and even Malawi is taking action. So this will hurt South Africa diplomatically, it will hurt South Africa economically.
9: Thanks very much for speaking with us. That's Lauren Landau, research professor at the University of the Witwatersrand's African Center for Migration and Society.
1: Сейчас Newsday on the BBC World Service, coming to you live from Nairobi with Barbara and from London with James. And Isaac is in LA with sports. We're going to get to him in just a second. I wanted to bring you those main headlines here on the BBC World Service. The United States has carried out strikes on Iran in response to the downing of an American helicopter. Iranian forces say they've retaliated by targeting US bases in the region. Rebels in Myanmar have told the BBC they're losing ground to the military government after it began conscripting thousands of soldiers. We have a long report from behind rebel lines with our correspondent Quentin Somerville. We're going to play you that in 20 minutes or so. And as we've been hearing, Ukraine's foreign minister says Kyiv is seeking deeper ties with African countries as it tries to counter Russia's growing influence on the continent. Now, though, all eyes on the World Cup, so let's head to LA. And Isaac.
3: Yes, so we know that this World Cup is the most politically charged World Cup in history. A few days before the tournament begins, we're talking about a referee that's been barred from coming to the World Cup, to the United States, in Somalia's Omar Artan. We've got the Iranian Football Federation saying that the tickets that they were given by FIFA have been revoked, meaning that they aren't able to sell them to their fans. Those are just the latest political stories that are affecting this World Cup. Since I got to Los Angeles, the spectre of a strike in the United States opening match against Paraguay has loomed pretty large. Now, the Unite Here Local 11 union had balloted staff, and 96% of them said that they were in favour of striking at SoFi Stadium, which is around about 3 miles away from me here in Los Angeles. So we would have seen around about 2,000 cashiers, dishwashers, bartenders willing to walk off the job because the stadium operator, Legend Global, had not agreed a contract with the staff. This morning, though, we were at SoFi Stadium in LA and they announced that an agreement had been made, and they said that there was a historic increase in pay as well as the privacy rights. But the biggest area in which two of the workers I spoke to were happy about around this new contract is the ability of ICE or immigration officials to raid the stadium and detain any staff. Let's hear from those staff members. First off, we'll hear from Eva Miles, who's a bartender, then Susanna Lahag, who works in a concession stand.
13: Was long negotiation. We get everything that we needed. Yeah, everybody's happy now with this contract. They have to be happy that we will work. We was ready to go to a strike. 96% of the people vote for the strike. At this point, it's not necessary the strike. We have an agreement, but in case that ICE show up here, we keep the right to go to a strike. I know that ICE been in another places and take some of our co-workers. We cross our fingers that everything will go well, but in case that is necessary, the union is watching our backs.
14: We got our demands. I've been here for 5 years, so I've seen all the changes, and I know how we work, and I know how we are a main vein of the stadium. So without the main vein, the stadium wouldn't be a stadium. And I love the stadium. It's my home. I welcome people all the time from all over the place during my football games and concerts. I know we're all pretty worried about ICE, and I'm hoping that they just stay off the property, don't put foot on the property, because I think if they do, it's going to be a big deal.
15: Because obviously a lot of the workers who work at that stadium will be immigrants and be worried about.
14: I'm not even sure about that. No, I'm not worried about that. Look at all the people coming in all over the globe. They may not care where they're coming from. They may not know if they are true or not. So that's what I worry about. I worry about our community. I worry about all the people coming in. And I worry about our workers. So it's not just us. It's more than just us.
15: And what do you think it will be like working on Friday for the first game?
14: I can't wait. USA, go, baby, go.
3: So you heard there from Eva and Susanna. Let's hear from Kurt Peterson, who's the co-president of the union Unite Here Local 11, and they explained how they came to the agreement.
16: We have been in contract negotiations for about 2,000 food service workers here at SoFi for the last 6 or 8 months. And a number of issues are normal issues. We're fighting for better wages and for job protections. But what made this negotiations unique was the role that FIFA was playing and the role that ICE is playing. On the FIFA side, they asked for information such as people's personal immigration information in order to work here. And of course, ICE has been terrorizing our communities, and they have made it clear, the administration, that they will be here at the games the entire time. So what made this negotiations difficult was more those issues than honestly the economic ones. We want a great contract. The wages are spectacular. People are going to be able to live a little bit better here in Los Angeles. But at the end of the day, the last things on the table were the privacy issues, that this can never happen again, that no way do people have to give over their information in order to work at an event. And number two, that if ICE does threaten the safety of our members or the fans, then workers retain the right to strike, which is not normal. In fact, it's unprecedented in collective bargaining or union contracts in the United States.
15: So will your workers be working on the opening game when the USA take on Paraguay here?
16: Yeah, tomorrow we will ratify the contract. People will vote on whether to approve it. They'll ratify it overwhelmingly because it's such a wonderful agreement. And then on Friday, everyone's going to go to work. And our hope is that they go to work, they work a lot, and they make a lot of money, and that the games are successful. But should I show up and start kidnapping people or doing what they've done, some big operation, then we've retained the right to walk people out, that people could walk off the job without any retaliation in order to protect their safety.
15: And so obviously the World Cup is here and the eyes are all on, you know, the world's eyes are on what's happening here in the United States. What happens to your workers when the band kind of moves out of the U.S.? Are they still going to be protected from those issues that you talked about?
16: Yeah, it's a great question because, yes, this exception to our right to strike continues through the contract. So Super Bowl's here in a little while. Same story there. Something happens there, we can walk out. In terms of our privacy protections, you know, this notion that FIFA got all of this information from our workers, that is banned in the contract, that no one needs to give that information in order to work in the stadium to an outside agency. They gave information to have the right to work to their employer, and that's it. So if Super Bowl wants more, we don't have to give it. With the Olympics, it's coming in 2028, wants more information, it's prohibited that our members have to give it.
3: One crisis averted, plenty more to talk about on Newsday.
1: Ali Fannin in Los Angeles for the World Cup. Thank you very much indeed.
9: Why do so many AI assistants sound female? Have you wondered? Does it really matter? Well, research suggests people often view female voices as warmer and more approachable, while male voices are associated with authority and expertise. As AI becomes increasingly woven into everyday life, some experts are asking whether these systems are simply reflecting social attitudes or helping to reinforce them. Focus on Africa's Nkechi Agbana spoke to Francis Chinaza Agba, an AI governance and policy researcher and practitioner, and began by asking why female voices have become so common in AI.
17: I'll start with saying that female voices have been characterized and associated with gentility, warmness, calmness, and there's been a long conditioning that male voices are associated with authoritativeness. So because of this, we've been conditioned by this, and we've seen long decade-longs of like female voices in telephone customer service, airline, airports, announcements, and this app that's been developed, they want people to feel welcome. And there's also like a hardwired subservience into it, where the female voice is always sounding very, very ever pleasing and ever welcoming.
18: So Chinaza, from what you're saying now and from what I understand, it means AI systems and chatbots and all these apps have gender identities. They have followed what I would call stereotypes and have followed the pathway as it was in the beginning. That's how they have continued. Is that something we should be moving away from?
17: We should be conscious of this unconscious bias. That's what people tend to call it. They say it's unconscious bias. I believe as a tech company, they should be neutral to these things. They shouldn't be amplifying the already existing gender stereotypes and gender bias that is existing. Because the truth is, when you ask them, why is the female voice the default? They say, oh, we are only replying or using the user research. Because obviously, a lot of money is put into user research and data analysis to see how to make a product better or to actually optimize for prolonged interaction. One of the things I keep saying is that technology does not have a gender construct. The gender identities that technology have is the human urge to force on this gender construct on this digital system, to want to anthropomorphize them and make it very relatable, make people want to relate to them. So unfortunately, this is where we are. We are at this point where people want people to feel, oh, I'm speaking to the gentle, young, feminine Charlotte who has a very, very calm voice. So it's the society we are in. And normally, we shouldn't be doing this, but here we are. And the bad side isn't trying to optimize or trying to use gender. I think you should be very, very conscious about amplifying stereotypes. Like, what are you saying to the young boy who wants to be a flight attendant by constantly using a female voice as a flight attendant? What are you saying to the young woman who wants to be an aero engineer when you constantly project an aero engineer's voice to be a man? So we should be very conscious of this bias that we are embedding into it.
18: And so, Chinaza, now that AI companions have become more integrated into our everyday lives, I see people talking to an AI chatbot as if they are talking to a fellow person. So there is that interpersonal relationship people have built with these systems. Now, what impact could they have on our understanding of relationships, emotional support, and general human interaction?
17: One of the key things is that with the rise of technology, we've been seeing a lot less social interaction and people being antisocial and not really knowing how to interact in real human spaces, in real public spaces. Because of constant engagement and interaction with AI chatbots and AI companions who are forever pleasing, they're always wanting to tell you what you want to hear. It's a very bad thing because we are losing the social structure, the ability to communicate very well in public, the ability to have human empathy, to share spaces with people. We see even reflection in the younger generations where they don't know how to interact in public. When you come out in a public space, you don't know how to conduct yourself.
18: If AI voices were to be all male from tomorrow, what would the world look like?
17: It's going to expose a lot. People will notice, and it's going to expose what I believe, this is what I call the visible defaults, okay? Because people are going to start questioning, oh, where is that gentlewoman's voice I used to hear? Where is that gentle Siri that used to talk to me and say, oh, you can do this, you can do this? People are going to first acknowledge it. And I'm actually interested in seeing how much people are going to want to go back to that setting and now change it back to a woman, since the default is now male. People are going to start being conscious of that. Like, oh, why is a man reading to me with this deep bass voice? Why is a man being the one that is directing me or teaching me how to cook or reading me to sleep? So I think it would be very obvious. People will pick up on it because it's not always been the default. And I believe people will question it. There should be a conscious effort to identify and actually tackle this gender bias, because we have a lot of younger tech-savvy people and we don't want them carrying this on to other generation. It's very powerful for people, for younger people, to see themselves in spaces they want to be. If you constantly project a chef as a woman or a reader or a teacher or subservient or service industries, what are you saying? What's your interpretation? What do you want the younger people to interpret? Let it be a conscious decision of the user to choose this by themselves. Let it be a conscious choice, not a default.
9: Very interesting. AI carrying on gender stereotypes. Focus on Africa's Nkechi Ogbonna in conversation with Francis Chinaza Agba, an AI governance and policy expert.
1: And we were talking just a few minutes ago about xenophobia in South Africa. Lots of messages coming in on this, including from Mikhail Wilson in Soroti, Uganda, who says, I have some cousins in South Africa, and one of them tells me that immigrants are blamed for all ills, like high crime rate or joblessness by the locals. He adds that it's absurd for an illiterate to claim he's unemployed because a Ugandan or Kenyan specialised doctor has a job in the country.
9: We've also heard from Peter Okechukwu Adoko from Nigeria. He says the Nigerian government's response to the South African situation is slow. Our people should have been brought back earlier than now.
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1: Welcome to Newsday on the BBC World Service with Barbara Plett-Usher in Nairobi, and I'm James Cotnell in London.
9: Myanmar's military regime fights back as it forcibly recruits thousands of young men. Our correspondent goes deep behind rebel lines to meet rebel commanders and hear from soldiers who deserted the regime.
25: They began grabbing people from their homes, seizing people they found on the streets, even taking people in broad daylight. Before we even understood what was happening, we were sent to the front lines.
9: We'll get a reaction from Myanmar's Deputy Foreign Minister.
1: Our sports presenter Isaac Fannin joins us from Los Angeles as the build-up to the World Cup gathers pace.
9: And our business reporter in Singapore speaks to the head of the world's largest semiconductor chip maker, who says future technology will revolve around AI. That's after the latest world news.
2: BBC News with David Harper. The United States says it's completed a series of strikes against Iran, which has retaliated by launching drones and missiles. The US military said it targeted air defense systems, ground control stations, and radar sites. It described the attacks as a proportional response to the downing of an American helicopter on Monday. Iran has responded with its own strikes, but it isn't clear whether there's been any damage. Peter Bowes reports.
26: Iran was quick to launch retaliatory attacks with drone and long-range missile strikes, according to state media, targeting American bases in Bahrain, Kuwait, and Jordan. Iran's Revolutionary Guards warned they were ready to deliver a crushing and decisive response to any further US attacks. This is the most serious escalation of hostilities between Washington and Tehran since a truce was agreed 2 months ago. Both sides insist they want diplomacy to prevail, but the ceasefire is being seriously tested.
2: Rebels fighting the military government in Myanmar have told the BBC they're losing ground because of a shortage of manpower and equipment. New drone technology and the forced recruitment of tens of thousands of soldiers has helped the junta to retake lost territory. This man was among those conscripted into the army.
25: We were forcibly recruited against our will. They began grabbing people from their homes, seizing people they found on the streets, even taking people in broad daylight. Before we even understood what was happening, we were sent to the front lines. They treated us terribly from the beginning to the end. We couldn't endure it anymore.
2: The government fully controls less than half of Myanmar after an alliance of ethnic and rebel groups made sweeping gains more than 2 years ago. Ukraine's foreign minister has said Kyiv is seeking deeper ties with African countries and sees itself as an alternative to

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1: Killed at least six paramilitaries. The renewed violence threatens to disturb a lull in fighting between the two sides, which agreed a fragile ceasefire in March. BBC News. New figures show the world experienced the second hottest May on record last month. The EU's climate monitor said average temperatures were driven up by the developing El Niño weather pattern in the Pacific Ocean and an unusually early heat wave in Western Europe. The agency warned that climate change was making such extremes the new normal for the continent. A man accused of shooting dead 15 people at a Jewish event on Bondi Beach in Australia last December has been charged with an additional 19 offences. Naveed Akram was already facing a range of charges, including 15 counts of murder. Among the fresh charges are 10 counts of shooting with intent to murder. Mr. Akram is yet to enter a plea. The U.S. House of Representatives has passed a long-delayed bill to fund immigration enforcement. The $70 billion bill, which the Senate has already approved, now goes to President Trump for his signature. Peter Hyatt reports.
2: Fury at the aggressive approach of Immigration and Customs Enforcement, or ICE, meant Democrats refused to fund the Department of Homeland Security without reform. ICE agents had killed two U.S. citizens in separate incidents. A 76-day partial government shutdown followed until agreement was reached on funding non-immigration areas of the department. Since then, a new bill has been making its way through Congress, bitterly contested at times and voted on almost entirely along party lines. It funds ICE until the end of Mr. Trump's term of office and doesn't contain meaningful reforms the Democrats had wanted, though ICE is now under new leadership and seems to have toned down its approach.
1: A former top official in the British government has advanced to the final round of the election to be the next governor of California. Steve Hilton was director of strategy for David Cameron when he was prime minister, but moved to California in 2012 and later became a US citizen. He'll stand as a Trump-endorsed Republican against the Democrat Javier Becerra, who was President Biden's health secretary. The current governor cannot stand again, but is thought of as a possible presidential candidate. BBC News.
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4: In the programme today, we report from deep inside Myanmar's civil war and we speak to a civilian politician in exile. We also have stories on Lebanon and on AI.
5: And I'm Isaac Bannon in Los Angeles, bringing you all the news and stories around this World Cup, which gets underway in a few days' time. You can send us a WhatsApp or text message on that or anything you hear. Our number is +44 77 86 20 50 85.
4: In Myanmar's civil war, there's been a change. The military, which seized power in a coup 5 years ago, had been losing ground to rebel and ethnic groups across the country. But the forced recruitment of tens of thousands of conscripts has led to a change in fortune, and now it's the armed opposition that's on the defensive. New drone technology is also helping the junta take back some of the territory it lost. The coup leader, Min Aung Hlaing, has taken the role of president in elections, which most view as staged. He's given the armed opposition until the 31st of July to enter peace talks. All the main resistance forces have rejected that proposal. Our correspondent, Quentin Somerville, has just returned from time with rebel groups in Myanmar's Bago and Karen states.
6: Hidden deep under forest cover in Myanmar's Karen state is a field hospital, a jumble of bamboo and wooden buildings that treats resistance fighters injured in their battles to set Myanmar free from military rule. So we're in the operating theatre. It's running off solar power and generator. It is quite hot in here. Jazu is on the table, still awake. Jazu has a long gash at the top of his leg. They're trying to save his leg, which was injured as a result of him stepping on a landmine. He was on his way back from a military assault. As they turn him over, you can see that the back of his heel is all gone. It's just raw flesh. People sustain injuries from landmines every single day here. Dr. Song is the surgeon here. They say they carry out operations every day in this operating theatre.

0: never stops in terms of casualties.
1: I don't know.
2: There were days during the 5 years that I have been here when I couldn't describe the sorrow with words anymore. There's not just bombing, later kamikaze drones and artillery as well.
0: What do you say to young people in Yangon and Mandalay today who say, ah, the coup was 5 years ago, this is all over?
2: If young people choose not to oppose the dictatorship now, then this cycle of revolution and resistance in our country will just continue, repeating itself endlessly.
0: There's about 10 rebel militia fighters who are heading to a base called Papon. Now, they have that junta base surrounded, but it's heavily armed. They have artillery, they have the ability to call in airstrikes, they have mortars. But they are surrounded on all three sides by the rebels. We're on a rare thing here, an asphalt road, and that means we're a big target. Well, these men are listening out for drones. Commanders here tell us that Myanmar's military has the edge in terms of quantity and technology. Strikes come almost daily, they say. Commander Ko Kong of the People's Defense Force takes me on patrol to a captured junta base.
3: The danger from drones is definitely increasing. It would be easier for us if we also had jammers.
0: So there was a drone overhead and we just had to take cover. But we can't hear it now. And the PDF forces think they might have brought it down. But they can't confirm that. In any case, we have to wait at this position. Just like the conflict in Ukraine, like the conflict in Lebanon, drones are everywhere now, and very quickly, drone warfare adapts and escalates. And that's exactly what's happening here in Myanmar. This resistance base is hidden deep in the forest. Time and time again we hear from resistance fighters that one of the reasons that Myanmar's military, the junta, has regained the initiative on the battlefield is because of thousands of new recruits, forced conscripts, some of whom never wanted to fight. Well, here at this HQ, there are four deserters from the junta forces and they've agreed to speak to us. How did you escape from the army?
4: In the military outpost, we planned to escape from the bathing place. Two of us went down to the bathing spot first, while the other two stayed behind to keep watch. Once all four of us had gathered there, we waited for the right moment and slipped away as soon as we could.
0: Did any of you want to join the army, or were you forced to do so?
4: We were forcibly recruited against our will. They began grabbing people from their homes, seizing people they found on the streets, even taking people in broad daylight. Before we even understood what was happening, we were sent to the front lines. They treated us terribly from the beginning to the end. We couldn't endure it anymore.
0: The junta's new recruits may not be willing, but they've revived the military's fortune.
5: That was Quentin Somerville reporting from Myanmar. You can now watch the full documentary, The Secret Jungle Hospital, on the BBC News channel on YouTube.
6: Let's get a reaction to that from David Gum Ong, Deputy Foreign Minister of the Myanmar National Unity Government. That's an internationally largely unrecognised government in exile made up of elected lawmakers who were overthrown in the 2021 coup. Welcome to the programme. What do you make of what you just heard?
7: Hi, my name is David, and I'd like to address one thing first and foremost. We're not entirely an exiled government. Most of the senior cabinet members, including the acting president, the prime minister, and most senior cabinet members are all inside the country, so we're not technically an exiled government. So I gotta address that, put it out there. So sure. Just a quick reaction. I actually read the article. It came out a few hours ago, and it was also listening to it being aired on the radio. So I would like to first, say kudos to the incredible, courageous journalist, Mr. Somerville, for his very courageous work during the ground, journalistic work, interviewing some of the, resistance fighters. I'm sure it was a very, perilous and very dangerous, precarious situation, all in all. But, I would say the military situation all across the country, it starts to look increasingly, more fragile and more, hard to predict for the junta as well, as well as for the resistance fighters. But, I would say the general sort of the bigger picture says that, the junta still controls less than 50% of the country. And that's just that still remains a reality, on the ground.
6: Do you accept the fact, though, that the conscripts and the use of drones is swinging the balance a little bit more in the junta's favor?
7: Yeah, I tend to agree with how the conscription law has exacerbated the sort of the realities on the battleground. Yeah.
6: What does that mean then for those hoping to overthrow the generals in power?
7: I lost him.
6: What does that mean then for those hoping to overthrow the generals in power?
7: Sorry, I didn't hear the earlier part of your question. I lost you for a couple of seconds there.
6: Okay, I was just trying to ask, what are the possible implications of that for those who wish to see the military junta gone?
7: Oh, that, it's going to be very long and arduous journey for all of us, for all the citizens. Men and women who are, perfectly healthy and are, according to the conscription law, are eligible to be conscripted. They're going to, face a much more, a very, difficult situation, for everybody. And it's gonna, help the junta, I guess in the near term. But then again, it all comes down to how well trained these new, recruits are. And they're not, they're mostly used as a human shield, and they're being sent to the front lines just to be killed and exploited. It's very inhumane. And we got to, call the junta out. It's not really helping them militarily, in any way possible.
6: What do you think is the key factor internationally that is allowing the military junta to keep going? Where do you think is it getting its main support from?
7: I would definitely say it's Moscow and other powerful countries in the region that are propping up the regime by lending them support, whether that's financial or military equipment and weapons and dual use technology, and one of the most coveted things for the junta is the political legitimacy, which it is receiving partly from, for example, the junta boss recently visited India. And also, we're aware that some of the ASEAN member states are also willing and eager to bring the junta back into the ASEAN fold. Those diplomatic endeavors are actually, really jeopardizing the democratic movement, and it's actually what's sustaining the military rule in Burma.
6: David Gum Hong, thank you very much indeed, Deputy Foreign Minister of the Myanmar National Unity Government, largely unrecognized government made up of elected lawmakers overthrown by the military back in 2021.
5: Listening to Newsday with Barbara in Nairobi, James in London, and Isaac Fannin, who has shifted our sports desk all the way over to Los Angeles this morning. How are preparations going for the World Cup there, Isaac?
1: Yeah, going pretty well from what I can see here in Los Angeles. Barbara, earlier this morning I was in SoFi Stadium. They were making the final preparations for their opening game on Friday, the United States, when they take on Paraguay. Plenty of excitement in the city. I've seen lots of TV programs that have had little inserts about the World Cup. There's plenty of adverts around the city as you walk through Los Angeles. It's really, really well publicized. So I think there is definitely a lot of excitement here for this tournament, which obviously begins in Mexico on Thursday.
5: Okay, but there are also a lot of other sports news items that we shouldn't forget, I guess.
1: Yeah, I mean, let's talk about one of Compton or Los Angeles's great people, and Serena Williams. She was back on a tennis court after 4 years, 1,375 days to be exact. I was not counting. On Tuesday, she made a winning return as she played doubles with 19-year-old Canadian Victoria Mboko. Together, they upset third seeds Erin Rutliff and Nicole Melecha Martinez to reach the second round.
8: It was so fun. I had so much fun playing with Vicky. She really was able to hold up the team and really play big on the big points, and I could really rely on her. And we've never played together, but it just felt so natural playing with her. So it was actually really fun.
1: Yeah, there were some absolutely sensational moments in that match from the 44-year-old. She did not look a step out of place. So why now? Why has she chosen to return to tennis now?
8: I mean, I don't know. I had nothing better to do. I got tired of sitting at home. My kids are out of school for the summer, so why not?
1: I love that she's becoming a tennis player just to, as a hobby, as it were. Can you imagine being her partner as well, Victoria Mboko, playing with arguably the greatest player of all time?
9: Well, first of all, I feel very honored to play with you, Serena. I mean, it's such a privilege to play beside you, and you know, I had a lot of fun. If anything, you know, we really did that out there. So I'm so happy to be playing beside you, and we're going for more.
1: Yeah, they are indeed going for more. They face Canada's Leila Fernandez and Germany's Laura Siegmund in the quarterfinals. Williams had a pretty cool message as well at the end of that game.
8: Yeah, I mean, you know, you can do anything at any age. And my, you know, I just feel like it doesn't matter. As long as you're healthy and you take care of yourself and you're happy and you're doing your best, that's really all that matters.
1: Yeah, age nothing but a number. Next, I want to tell you about a pretty extraordinary story out of Spain. So, Real Madrid have had a $173 million bid for Atletico Madrid forward Julian Alvarez rejected. Now, that's not that strange in itself, but what is strange is Real Madrid put out a statement saying that their bid had been rejected. This statement said, after reviewing and evaluating the offer, Club Atletico de Madrid have expressed its gratitude for the proposal made within the framework of the good relations between both club and have rejected it, referring to the player's release clause. So after that statement, their city rivals seemingly laughed off the offer on social media, and they posted their own statement saying, "You must have confused education with gratitude, but to leave no doubt, we don't thank you for anything." Last week, of course, one of the pledges of Florentino Perez in presidential elections was that he was going to bid €150 million for an unnamed player, and he seemingly has done so. More sport from me a little bit later on.
6: Isaac Fannin, thank you.
5: To business with Suranjana Tawada. What's the latest there? We're going to be hearing something about chip making.
10: That's right. I've been speaking to the world's largest chip maker, Taiwan Semiconductor Manufacturing Company, or TSMC. Now, it makes the most advanced chips designed by companies like NVIDIA, AMD, and Apple. And the firm's chief financial officer, Wendell Huang, did say that, you know, the AI boom was very much there, that demand was continuing to be very high, and that the company was trying its best to meet the demand by expanding abroad, by increasing its productivity. Now, TSMC really sits at the center of a number of issues, not only this AI boom and this incredible demand for more chips, but also geopolitics, the US-China trade war, for example. Taiwan is a real pressure point, and TSMC is also a pressure point, especially its relationship with the United States. But I started by asking Wendell Huang, who rarely gives interviews, by the way, about the AI boom and whether there's any chance that it is a bubble.
11: In the next few years, we believe AI demand will be very strong. The megatrend of AI demand, we have high conviction over that, and it will drive our business. We are the major beneficiary of this AI demand because of our technology leadership, manufacturing excellence, and with the customer's trust.
12: Given the spend that your customers are making in AI infrastructure, can TSMC meet the demand?
11: We're doing everything we can, wherever we can, and however we can. We're expanding not just in Taiwan, but also in the US, in Japan, and in Germany, trying to expand the capacity and meet the customer's demand. We're trying to catch up with the demand. So far, still trying.
12: Obviously, you're getting orders, but is there any chance that this whole AI system, this move to the technology, is a bubble?
11: Our conviction in this AI megatrend is very strong. We talk to the customers and also the customers' customers, who are mainly the hyperscalers. And these companies are financially very strong with a lot of financial resources. So we believe that they're able to continue to invest. That's why we are saying this is the multi-year structural demand, a mega trend.
12: The US has pushed TSMC to invest $100 billion in American fabs, and the US Commerce Secretary wants 40% of Taiwan's chip production moved to America. Is that a realistic ask?
11: We go out of Taiwan to build capacity based on customers' demand. The customers want us to go there. It's not the request of government.
12: Are the most advanced chips going to continue to be made in Taiwan or Arizona or both?
11: The most leading edge will continue to be RAMP in Taiwan for practical reason. When the new technology comes out of R&D, you need R&D people and operations people to work really closely together. In Taiwan, we're able to move hundreds of engineers from, say, Taichung site to Tainan site and or back. So it's for practical reasons that the ramp of the most leading edge technologies will stay in Taiwan. After that, when that stabilizes, we can move that to the US, for example, and ramp it over there.
12: Can the Taiwan ecosystem be replicated elsewhere?
11: In foreign country, in the US, we think it will at least take 5 or 10 years or even longer. Yes.
12: Xi Jinping did warn at the Beijing summit he had with President Trump recently that Taiwan could put the US-China relationship in an extremely dangerous situation. How much of a pressure point is TSMC in that relationship?
11: We're not politicians, so I don't think we are able to answer that. As I said, we expand based on customers' demand, and we focus on fundamentals, the trinity of strength that I just mentioned: technology leadership, manufacturing excellence, customers' trust, including the service mentality.
5: That is Wendell Huan there, the head of TSMC, the chip maker. And Saranjana in Singapore is still with us. Despite this focus, Saranjana, on AI and U.S.-China tensions, no company is immune to other tensions, other events happening around the world. Has TSMC been affected by the conflict in Iran?
10: That's right. And inflation is obviously a big issue for all of these types of businesses. And Wendell Huang, the chief financial officer of TSMC, did tell me that inflation is pushing up the cost of doing business and did not rule out price rises. Now, of course, some of that AI demand is proving inflationary, but those disruptions to supplies of crucial materials that are refined from oil as a result of what's going on in Iran are hitting chip makers. Things like helium are used in chip making. But when it came to price rises, which of course could potentially feed into other consumer electronics like phones and laptops, Wendell Huang did say that they would not introduce sudden price rises and that any price rises that would be required would reflect the company's value. And that includes its technology leadership, that includes its expansion abroad in places like the US and Europe, as well as, you know, the high quality of what they do. Now, TSMC has really managed to game the market in terms of how small those chips, how advanced those chips are that it's able to produce. And that's one of the reasons that it is not only, you know, ahead of the competition in many ways, but also, you know, the biggest chip maker in the world.
5: Thank you. Very interesting. That is Asia business correspondent Suranjana Tiwari. And you are with Newsday on the BBC World Service with me, Barbara Platt-Usher in Nairobi, and Rob Young in London.

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1: An interview with Ukraine's foreign minister about prisoners of war from Africa and his country's relationship with the continent.
0: We speak to an astronaut about who will be on the next Artemis mission to the moon.
1: And Isaac Fannin is in Los Angeles with all the latest as the World Cup preparations are gearing up.
2: BBC News with David Harper. The United States says it's completed a series of strikes against Iran. The US military said it targeted air defense systems, ground control stations, and radar sites. It described the attacks as a proportional response to the downing of an American helicopter on Monday. Iran's Revolutionary Guards say they've launched drones at US bases in the region. Rebels fighting the military government in Myanmar have told the BBC they're losing ground because of a shortage of manpower and equipment. New drone technology and the forced recruitment of tens of thousands of conscripts has helped the junta retake lost territory. The US House of Representatives has passed a multi-billion dollar bill to fund immigration enforcement. It now goes to President Trump to sign. A former top official in the British government has advanced to the final round in the election to be the next governor of California. Steve Hilton will stand as a Republican. He was director of strategy for David Cameron when he was UK Prime Minister. New figures show the world experienced the second hottest May on record last month. The EU's climate monitor warned that climate change was making such extremes the new normal for the continent. Ukraine's foreign minister has said Kyiv is seeking deeper ties with African countries and sees itself as an alternative to Russia on the continent. Andriy Sybiha said strengthening relations with Africa had become a foreign policy priority. Several homes and vehicles have been set on fire in Belfast after a knife attack in the city on Monday caused anti-immigration unrest. A Sudanese refugee has been charged with attempted murder. Almost 20,000 people in Japan have signed an online petition protesting against the Trump administration's use of manga and anime characters in social media posts. The organizers say using anime and manga in a military or political context may go against the intentions of the original creators. This is David Harper in London, and that's the latest BBC News.
1: Thank you very much indeed for that update. Hello and welcome to Newsday on the BBC World Service. Today, coming to you live from Nairobi with Barbara Platt-Usher, from London with me, James Copnell, and in Los Angeles we have our sports presenter, Isaac Fannin, to look ahead to the World Cup. Isaac.
3: Yes, I'm going to be bringing you all the news and stories from around the World Cup. The first day is on Thursday, and we will be going to Mexico to speak to our sports editor, Dan Rowan, who's going to be bringing us up to date with all the latest news in Mexico ahead of that opening game against South Africa.
1: And of course, if you want to bring in your reaction to that or anything here on Newsday, you can send us a WhatsApp or text message on our usual number, +44 77 86 20 50 85. Now, Ukraine's Minister of Foreign Affairs has told the BBC that his country wants equal cooperation with Africa, in contrast to what he called Russia's destabilizing influence. The Ukrainian government also claims that there are now close to 3,000 fighters from various African countries who have been misled or coerced into the Russian army by illegal recruitment agencies. Ukraine says 1 out of 8 prisoners of war in Ukraine are from Africa. We're going to hear from the Foreign Minister in just a moment, but first, a reminder of a report we played you earlier this week on Newsday from the BBC's Sami Awami, who visited a prisoner of war detention centre in Ukraine, where some African prisoners caught fighting alongside Russian soldiers were being held. In fact, I think we're not going to play that clip. We're just going to have the interview with the foreign minister. So this is Andriy Sybiha speaking to Sami Awami.
4: We always been in Africa, I mean, as a part of the Soviet Union. And it is not fair that the Russian side now monopolized. Yeah. You see this positive contribution of the Soviet Union. Mm. It was a collective contribution. And we are ready to develop this track. We are interested in this mutually beneficial cooperation. We are the equal partner to our African friends.
5: I see you've also opened quite a few new embassies, about 8, I believe. So why now do you feel like we have to, you know, engage Africa in that?
4: Because we need your support. We need your voices in international organizations.
5: And is it also about countering Russian influence in Africa?
4: Probably Ukraine is an alternative for a proper cooperation.
5: And now you have many Africans going to fight for Russia. How is this issue complicating this drive, your efforts to strengthen your relationship with African countries?
4: That's a fact that Russians try to engage more citizens of African countries into their armed forces. And they try to recruit them by different schemes, and that's a violation of international law. Probably they are providing them with a one-way ticket to death. They are the victims of these illegal Russian activities, illegal Russian propaganda. Sometimes they were invited to study in Russia, and then suddenly they appear on the battlefield.
5: Has Ukraine started recruiting fighters from Africa?
4: According to our legislation, it is allowed in our army that foreign citizens could, on volunteer base, join our army.
5: How is it different from how Russia is doing?
4: So Russia, they intentionally and deliberately extending their illegal activities abroad, not only in Africa. Losing so many soldiers injured and killed, they try to compensate this by recruiting citizens of other countries.
1: Ukraine's Foreign Affairs Minister, Andriy Sybiha, talking to the BBC's Sami Iwami there. We've had a reaction in from Cameroon, from Nakombe, who's in Yaoundé, who says, I sometimes struggle to understand why many countries suddenly seek closer ties with Africa only when they're facing challenges or need support. Africa is often treated as a strategic partner when votes, resources, markets or diplomatic backing are required, but receives far less attention, Nakombe says, when those immediate interests are absent.
0: Well, NASA has named the astronauts who will fly on its Artemis 3 mission, the latest step in its effort to send humans back to the moon. The mission will not land on the lunar surface itself, but it is seen as a crucial test of the spacecraft that future moonwalkers will rely on. To talk us through who was chosen, why it matters, and what comes next, I spoke to Leroy Chow, former NASA astronaut and International Space Station commander. So first of all, who will be going into orbit?
6: The commander is Randy Bresnik, a veteran astronaut, and he's joined by three other astronauts. There were two, a European, a Canadian, and two other Americans. So a very exciting international crew.
0: And what qualities do you think were prioritized when selecting this team in particular for this particular mission?
6: Well, I think as with any crew, you want to try to get the right chemistry together, and that's why the commander has a lot of say. If, you know, the commander generally has been training or knows the other people fairly well and can come in. You know, for example, when I was a commander, going to be the commander of the space station, I was asked, you know, what do you think of these different candidates? Are these yes, no, or probably okay? You know, people who are flexible, who can get along with others, who can work as part of a team. You know, technical skills, we assume that all the professionals that are being considered all have the technical skills and can be trained up to do the job. So really it comes down to that chemistry.
0: Attention was paid to making it an international crew. Why are there no women?
6: That's a good question. I don't know. I would guess that it was based upon who was available. Who kind of fit, you know? I mean, it's kind of a puzzle. Like I said, it's an inexact science, but that's a good question, a legitimate question, and I don't know the answer.
0: Just remind us briefly about the mission of Artemis 3. It won't go to the moon, will it? It will orbit the Earth?
6: That's right. It's going to be in low Earth orbit, and the main purpose of the mission which is very similar to that of Apollo 9, was to check out the lunar lander in Earth orbit. That way we could check it out in actual conditions without landing it. But then if there was an issue, we'd get the crew back to Earth pretty quickly. And so hopefully there will be more than one lander being checked out by the Artemis 3 mission. So these landers would be launched separately. They would arrive in in Earth orbit. Artemis 3 would launch and rendezvous and dock with hopefully two of these landers, and they would be put through their paces in Earth orbit. Of course, they wouldn't actually land, but we could test their life control systems, thermal control system, communications, and everything else, make sure that their rendezvous and docking systems were working correctly, and get some confidence before we actually send them to the moon robotically and let them demonstrate that they're able to land on the moon without humans on board, leading to, of course, humans and Americans specifically, probably some of our international partners as well, to land back on the moon after all these years. 1972 was the last time we sent humans to the moon.
0: So when do we get back to the moon, actually?
6: Well, of course, the goal is by the end of 2028, we land humans back on the moon in the Artemis program. That's a very aggressive goal, very optimistic goal. It's not undoable. You know, NASA was invented or created, and in just under 11 years, without, you know, starting out with no astronauts, very few rockets to speak of, no mission control center, all that stuff, we landed astronauts on the moon in just under 11 years, which is astounding. The current exploration program started in 2004, and it's changed names, it's changed scope over the different administrations. So, but in, you know, 22 years, we finally launched the first astronauts on this new program. So twice as long as it took for us to get from zero to Apollo 11 humans on the moon.
0: And that was Leroy Chow, a former NASA astronaut and International Space Station commander, talking about getting humans onto the moon again.
1: This is Newsday on the BBC World Service with Barbara in Nairobi and James in London. The United States says it has completed a series of strikes against Iran. The US military said it targeted air defense systems, ground control stations and radar sites. It described the attacks as a proportional response to the downing of an American helicopter on Monday. Iran's Revolutionary Guards say they've hit back by launching drones at US bases in the region. So let's speak to our Middle East correspondent in Jerusalem, Yilan Nell. Hi, Yilan. More tit for tat, I guess.
7: Yeah, but this does seem to be the most serious flare-up there's been between the US and Iran since the ceasefire came into effect 2 months ago. And it came, of course, just a day after President Trump had been saying once again he was days away from a deal with Iran, and he'd been putting significant pressure on Israel to stop its first confrontation with Iran in 2 months since the ceasefire. So this has put US Arab allies back under attack. In response to the US Army Apache helicopter being downed, with the US saying that it was on patrol off the coast of Oman, in the Strait of Hormuz, US officials now saying the US struck nearly 20 targets in Iran, hitting, as you said, air defenses, ground control stations, surveillance, radar. Iranian state media talking about reports of explosions in the south, one location saying that there were two water reservoirs that were hit, affecting the local drinking water supply. The US presented this very much as being a proportional response to Iran's aggression, and Iran said the same when it responded swiftly and, you know, launched attacks on Bahrain. That's where the US Navy's 5th Fleet is based, in Kuwait. Sirens going off there as well, where Iran says it was targeting a military airbase that had been used in the attacks against it, and also targeting Jordan for the first time, we believe, since the ceasefire came into effect, with the Jordanian armed forces saying that 5 missiles were intercepted with this attack on the east. And there is one video actually shot from Iraq where you can see, you know, these missiles going across and to target Gulf countries. Now, the Iranian Foreign Minister Abbas Araghchi has said that, you know, foreign military forces near to its territories are at constant risk. Iranian forces will leave no attack or threat unanswered, and saying, leave our region if you want to be safe.
1: Despite all that, is there a sense that both sides consider the ceasefire still in place, despite explosions in all directions?
7: I mean, that's certainly what we've heard before, and things have gone calm for the moment. You do get a sense that both sides try to kind of measure their strikes, but still show that they are responding strongly and quickly to the provocations that they see from either side. Now, mediators have, of course, been trying for weeks now, led mainly by Pakistan, to get a deal across the line between the US and Iran in particular. They have been taking hardline positions. The US really wants to see Iran giving up its stockpile of this highly enriched near weapons grade uranium that's believed to have been entombed in the aftermath of the war that was fought last year, when US airstrikes really targeted nuclear locations. Iran is refusing to do that. It wants sanctions relief and it wants its frozen assets to be released even before a final deal is in place. Donald Trump is refusing that. And as has been made clear this week, also this continued fighting between Israel and Hezbollah that's been going on in Lebanon is also a priority for Iran. So things in the region still look very difficult. There's more strain on the ceasefire. It looks extremely fragile.
1: Yilan Noel in Jerusalem, thank you. From the Middle East to North America, and more particularly to Isaac Fannin, our sports presenter in LA.
3: Yeah, just a day to go until the World Cup begins, James. The co-host Mexico will make history as the first nation to have hosted three World Cups when they open up this year's tournament at the Estadio Azteca against South Africa. Our sports editor Dan Rowan joined us from Mexico City to paint a picture of how preparations are going.
8: You can really feel the passion for football here. Everywhere you look, there are Mexico shirts on the streets of the capital. It's a reminder, I think, that football's very much part of the national identity here, of course. There's a real passion and love for the sport. And this city and the Azteca Stadium is synonymous with the World Cup. It's provided it with some of its most iconic moments over the years when it hosted the tournament, of course, in 1970 and then again in 1986. But I think there's also, alongside that fervour, there's real challenges as well. The Mexican authorities are increasingly concerned, I think it's fair to say, by the threat of a number of mass protests planned by campaigners for the morning of the opening match, with fears that if the main roads leading to the stadium are blocked, then that curtain raiser between Mexico and South Africa could potentially be at risk of being delayed. Now, thousands took part in a protest on Tuesday this week, which was led by a breakaway group of the teachers' union that are demanding talks over more pay. There's been a week's worth of demonstrations here in Mexico City, and negotiations are continuing with the government. But I think it's fair to say this is a real headache for the president, Claudia Sheinbaum, and the city authorities here as well.
3: So, of course, here in the USA, there are also some issues off the field that have been causing problems for the organisers. And we've been talking about these countless off-field stories, whether it's Iran's tickets for their fans being revoked or the Somalian referee having his visa revoked. Do you think that FIFA have potentially lost control of this World Cup before it started?
8: Certainly when it comes to the visa issue, it undermines, I think, their previous commitment to freedom of movement. And this portrayal of the World Cup as a global celebration, you know, a unifying presence. It's worth adding that, you know, back in 2017, Infantino had suggested that a US travel ban on citizens from some Muslim countries was incompatible with the tournament regulations and could invalidate the United States' hopes to host the tournament in 2026. And yet here we are a few years down the line, and FIFA are there saying there's nothing they can do when one of the world's top referees is denied entry to the host country. You know, Infantino has spent a long time, hasn't he, saying how inclusive this World Cup's going to be, but it doesn't seem that way right now to many people, and it does feel that this tournament's been dragged into the front line of the Trump administration's border control policies. But also, you know, during Trump's second term, his foreign policy is affecting this event, as is his immigration policy that he's brought in. You know, there's travel bans on countries. Fans from more than a quarter of the participating nations have experienced issues relating to full or partial travel bans, greater restrictions, rejections of visas, for example. Some of this perhaps FIFA should have seen coming. But they claim they're politically neutral, but some of the things they've done in recent times make you question that. Most obviously, the forging of such a close relationship that Infantino has done with Trump himself. Remember that peace prize that he awarded him at the draw in Washington, D.C. in December. Maybe that was done in a bid to try and ensure that he had some influence over the U.S. president when it came to the crunch. But as we've discussed, the evidence at the moment appears that FIFA haven't got as much of a grip, perhaps, on this tournament as they may have expected.
9: That's our sports editor, Dan Rowan, reporting live from Mexico.
1: Thank you very much indeed.
0: Well, for African football fans, all eyes on that referee refusal. The Trump administration has refused to provide specific details for banning FIFA referee Omar Artan. He would have been the first Somali to referee a men's World Cup match. But after being denied entry to the U.S., he arrived back in Mogadishu this morning. The ethnic Somali football referee who was denied entry to the U.S. said he was subjected to an 11-hour immigration interview after landing in Miami. Omar said he was very, very disappointed to be missing the tournament. Many Somalis who spoke to BBC Newsday felt the same. Here are three.
10: My name is Salad Arale, and I am a Somali citizen residing in Mogadishu. Omar Artan has been recognized to be the best referee of Africa last year following the Africa Cup of Nations. All the other referees have been allowed to be there. So Omar being denied access to officiate because he's being Somali does not serve the purpose, and it's against the reasons why World Cup exists there. It doesn't encourage every citizen of every member state of the World Cup to have a dream like Omar. I encourage Omar not to be discouraged by the decision of United States of America, because it is only one country amongst 194 countries of the world. So I ask my brother to continue with his career and to look ahead. Because this is not the end of the world.
11: Football plays a big role in social integration. So if the World Cup is going to be held in America, targeting Artan just because he is Somali and denying him an opportunity to enter the U.S. even though he has a diplomatic passport, it is very regrettable. Omar Artan, I have a message for you. Don't give up, and we as Somalis, we will support you.
12: I'm very sorry about this. Artan is a man who has made it through his efforts, and we are honored to hear him being discussed across the globe. Another thing is that Omar is a young man, and this event is held every 4 years. I think if God gives him a long life and gives him many opportunities, he'll be able to participate in 3 or 4 World Cups. His rejection to enter the U.S. is not something that is limited to him alone. There's a lot of noise in the United States. Many journalists were turned away and some players were examined humiliatingly. So it's not something happening to him alone, but he is the most famous one.
0: Some reaction there to the U.S. denying access to the Somali referee Omar Artan.
1: Now, in an interview with the BBC, a model who appeared on the set of a music video with Kanye West says he choked her and put his fingers in her mouth without warning or consent. In 2010, Jennifer Arn was working on the set of a music video when she claims West assaulted her. She has now filed a civil lawsuit against him. The rapper, now known as Ye, doesn't deny the contact took place, but argues it was part of an artistic performance that Jennifer did not object to. Jennifer Arn has been speaking to Anushka Mutanda Dawati.
13: In 2010, model and aspiring actress Jennifer Arn was on the set of a music video for LaRue's song In For The Kill.
14: I was so excited. I was so excited because every single job was a step closer to where I was going. Yeah, I loved it.
13: As part of an exclusive interview with me for the Fame Under Fire podcast, Jen says that West arrived on set, then selected her for a scene. You're about to hear her describe what she claims happens next, with some sexual content, some of which may be distressing.
14: I was given no direction. I was just told to sit in this chair. And then playback started. And then all of a sudden, he just reaches a hand out and starts like choking me. And I'm just not sure what's happening. And then he pulled his other hand out and starts choking me with both hands. And then starts smearing my makeup all over my face and sticking his hands inside of my mouth, which I think, I mean, it simulated like oral sex. It started where he went up to my face and he was like smearing my makeup on my face, and
15: okay, do you need a minute?
14: Yeah, sorry.
15: It's okay.
14: He was smearing the makeup on my face in a way that felt like he was trying to, I don't know, smearing the makeup all over my face in a way that just felt wrong. He started sticking his fingers in my mouth, and I feel like he was like trying to touch as much as he could. And I was actively, my tongue was like hiding from him. And he just like found everything.
13: We approached West for a response to the allegations, but haven't had a reply. In Kanye's legal filings, his lawyers don't deny the action took place, but say it was part of an artistic performance that Jen did not object to. Jen told me that although she remembers there being a full set of people, no one stepped in.
14: I just started looking around the room like someone. It was a room full of people. And I was looking around like hoping that someone would see me and be like, hey, like maybe we should stop.
13: Jen filed her lawsuit in 2024, 14 years after the alleged incident, under the Gender Motivated Violence Act in New York, which temporarily extends the statute of limitations for sexual assault survivors. I asked her why she didn't go to the police at the time.
14: I didn't consider going to the police because I was in a room full of people when it happened. So I guess I felt like, what recourse could there be? And why would I put myself through that when nothing is going to happen to him?
15: Why did you think nothing would happen to him?
14: Because it was 2010. Not enough people were concerned about protecting women and sexual assault and the accountability of those perpetrators. So yeah.
13: Kanye's lawyers have said that, quote, Ye staged an intense and provocative theatrical performance consistent with the homage, and that the production paralleled scenes in American Psycho, which included actions to emulate forced oral sex and other physical contact, which incidentally may have caused plaintiff to have difficulty breathing. In response to that, Jen's lawyer told me that it would set a dangerous precedent if this case is thrown out.
16: I think this allows creators to basically do whatever they want to whomever they want in creative spaces and get away with it as long as they call it art. And I think that that's a really, really dangerous precedent to set.
13: Fame Under Fire approached LaRue's label, Universal Music Group, for comment and offered West an interview or to respond to these claims, but we haven't had a reply. It's now up to a judge to decide if this case will proceed to court.
1: That report by Anushka Mutanda Dati. 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You can also watch it too. Just look for the Fame Under Fire YouTube channel. 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
1: Danish chef and author Trine Hanneman has spent decades championing Scandinavian food culture around the world. 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
5: Welcome to Newsday on the BBC World Service with Barbara Plettacher in Nairobi, and I'm James Copnall in London.
6: We have a special report from Myanmar, where the forced conscription into the military means rebel armies are losing ground.
5: Our correspondent has met some of those who've been forcibly recruited and tells the story of their escape.
6: Iran has launched a wave of strikes at U.S. targets across the Middle East. It follows U.S. strikes on Iran in response to the downing of an American helicopter.
5: We're warming up for the Men's Football World Cup too. Newsday's Isaac Fannin will be covering the tournament. He sets the scene for us from Los Angeles.
6: And is the barbecue under threat in the home of the Barbie? We'll hear from Australia on a famous company going out of business. That is after the latest world news.
7: BBC News with Moira Alderson. The United States says it's completed a series of strikes against Iran, which has retaliated by launching drones and missiles. The US military described the attacks as a proportional response to the downing of an American helicopter on Monday. Our Middle East correspondent, Yolande Nell, has more.
8: In terms of what the Iranian state media have been reporting, explosions as a result of these US strikes. They're saying that these were concentrated in the south of the country, the port city of Bandar Abbas, Qasem Island. There were water reservoirs that were struck, leading to the disruption of water supply in one area. They have then been swift to retaliate themselves, attacking Bahrain, where the US Naval Fifth Fleet is based, Kuwait. And this time, the Iranians also targeted Jordan. We believe that's the first time that's happened since the ceasefire came into effect 2 months ago.
7: Rebels fighting the military government in Myanmar have told the BBC they're losing ground because of a shortage of manpower and equipment. New drone technology and the forced recruitment of tens of thousands of conscripts has helped the junta to retake lost territory. Our reporter, Quentin Somerville, was in Myanmar.
9: Well, the rebels are taking far more defensive positions than offensive positions. One of the biggest rebel groups in the north of the country has said exactly that. It's switched to defensive operations. And what we're seeing across the country is a counter-offensive from Myanmar's military. And that counter-offensive is making progress. They've managed to take some strategic areas. They still don't control large parts of the country. Fewer than half of the country is under their control. But they're making gains. I couldn't quite say yet that the junta, Myanmar's military, are winning, but they've certainly stopped losing.
7: The Taliban authorities in Afghanistan say Pakistan has carried out airstrikes in three provinces, killing 13 people and injuring a further 14. A Taliban spokesman called it a humanitarian crime. The reported strikes followed an attack by the Pakistani Taliban on a security forces checkpoint near Peshawar, which killed at least six paramilitaries. From Islamabad, Caroline Davis reports.
10: A tribal elder and a local journalist from Khost told the BBC that there were explosions in the middle of the night when two civilian houses were hit in Spera district. They said initial reports suggested that eight people were killed and two others injured.

0: WKAR Radio Reading Service is intended for the use of persons who are blind, visually impaired, or may not be able to hold a book or newspaper. By continuing to listen, you verify that you qualify within one of these categories. 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
1: Which the Senate has already approved, now goes to President Trump for his signature. Democrats had wanted changes to the way Immigration and Customs Enforcement operates after its agents killed two citizens in separate incidents. A man accused of shooting dead 15 people at a Jewish event on Bondi Beach in Australia last December has been charged with an additional 19 offences. Katie Watson has the details.
2: These fresh charges were filed.
1: Shooting dead 15 people at a Jewish event on Bondi Beach in Australia last December has been charged with an additional 19 offences. Katie Watson has the details.
2: These fresh charges were filed.
1: Shooting dead 15 people at a Jewish event on Bondi Beach in Australia last December has been charged with an additional 19 offences. Katie Watson has the details.
2: These fresh charges were
1: shooting dead 15 people at a Jewish event on Bondi Beach in Australia.

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1: Jazoo is on the table, still awake. Jazoo has a long gash at the top of his leg. They're trying to save his leg, which was injured as a result of him stepping on a landmine. He was on his way back from a military assault. As they turn him over, you can see that the back of his heel is all gone. It's just raw flesh. People sustain injuries from landmines every single day here. Dr. Song is the surgeon here. They say they carry out operations every day in this operating theatre. Never stops in terms of casualties.
2: There were days during the 5 years that I have been here when I couldn't describe the sorrow with words anymore. There's not just bombing, later kamikaze drones and artillery as well.
1: What do you say to young people in Yangon and Mandalay today who say, the coup was 5 years ago, Min Aung Hlaing, the junta leader, is about to become president? This is all over.
3: Yes.
1: What do you say to them?
2: If young people choose not to oppose the dictatorship now, then this cycle of revolution and resistance in our country will just continue, repeating itself endlessly.
1: There's about 10 rebel militia fighters who are heading to a base called Papon. Now, they have that junta base surrounded, but it's heavily armed. They have artillery. They have the ability to call in airstrikes, they have mortars, but they are surrounded on all three sides by the rebels. We're on a rare thing here, an asphalt road, and that means we're a big target. Well, these men are listening out for drones. Commanders here tell us that Myanmar's military has the edge in terms of quantity and technology. Strikes come almost daily, they say. Commander Ko Kong of the People's Defense Force takes me on patrol to a captured junta base.
4: The danger from drones is definitely increasing. It would be easier for us if we also had jammers.
1: So there was a drone overhead and we just had to take cover. But we can't hear it now. And the PDF forces think they might have brought it down, but they can't confirm that. In any case, we have to wait at this position. Just like the conflict in Ukraine, like the conflict in Lebanon, drones are everywhere now, and very quickly, drone warfare adapts and escalates. And that's exactly what's happening here in Myanmar. Ko Kang and his men took control of the sprawling military base back in March 2024. But now he's braced for the worst. As many as 2,000 soldiers are advancing towards Papon. The junta's ranks have been replenished after it began enforcing a conscription law, which means that all 18 to 35-year-olds have to serve 2 to 5 years in the military, whether they like it or not. It's been a game changer for their enemy, says Ko Kang.
4: Military forced conscription became the main challenging factor for us on the battlefield, as it gave the military limitless manpower. Our resources are very constrained. With limited funds, we cannot source required components as much as we want, and we cannot recruit new soldiers as easily as the military.
1: This resistance base is hidden deep in the forest. Time and time again we hear from resistance fighters that one of the reasons that Myanmar's military, the junta, has regained the initiative on the battlefield is because of thousands of new recruits, forced conscripts, some of whom never wanted to fight. Well, here at this HQ, there are 4 deserters from the junta forces, and they've agreed to speak to us. How did you escape from the army?
5: In the military outpost, we planned to escape from the bathing place. 2 of us went down to the bathing spot first, while the other 2 stayed behind to keep watch. Once all 4 of us had gathered there, we waited for the right moment and slipped away as soon as we could.
1: Did any of you

0: want to join the army, or were you forced to do so?
1: We were forcibly recruited against our will. They began grabbing people from their homes, seizing people they found on the streets, even taking people in broad daylight. Before we even understood what was happening, we were sent to the front lines. They treated us terribly from the beginning to the end. We couldn't endure it anymore.
0: The junta's new recruits may not be willing, but they've revived the military's fortune. Once on the defensive, they're now mounting offensive operations across the country and attempting to take back border posts that fell to the resistance. Although the military still controls less than half of the territory in the country. The rebels, for their part, 5 years after the coup, are struggling with recruitment. Back at the clinic, I asked Jazu, now in a recovery ward, if the heavy casualties suffered by the rebels has been worth it.
2: No, it's not worth it. If we compare material gains against a life sacrificed, then no, it's not worth it. The lives of our comrades can never be exchanged for anything. I'll return to fight one way or another. I will fight until the end for the future of our children.
3: It's not all just battlefield injuries here. The wife of one of the fighters is heavily pregnant and the contractions have just started, so they're going to deliver the baby.
0: So Major Mo is pretty close now. This is her first baby. The baby girl they call Su Pei. It translates roughly to fulfilled wish. Her parents say that all they want for her is a peaceful and democratic Myanmar. But after 5 years of hard fighting, that dream of these young revolutionaries still seems far beyond their grasp.
4: And that was Quentin Somerville reporting from Myanmar. You can now watch the full documentary, The Secret Jungle Hospital, on the BBC News Channel on YouTube.
5: Well, earlier we also heard from David Gum Ong. He's Deputy Foreign Minister of the Myanmar National Unity Government. That is an internationally unrecognised government made up of elected lawmakers from Myanmar overthrown in the 2021 coup.
6: I would like to first say kudos to the incredible, you know, courageous journalist, Mr. Somerville, for his, you know, very courageous work doing the ground, you know, journalistic work, you know, interviewing some of the resistance fighters. But, you know, I would say the military situation all across the country, it starts to look increasingly, you know, more fragile and more hard to predict for the junta as well, you know, as well as for the resistance fighters. But, you know, I would say the general sort of the bigger picture says that, you know, the junta still controls less than 50% of the country. And that's just, that still remains a reality, you know, on the ground.
5: Do you accept the fact, though, that the conscripts and the use of drones is swinging the balance a little bit more in the junta's favor?
6: Yeah, I tend to agree with the, you know, how the conscription law has exacerbated the sort of the realities on the battleground. Yeah.
5: What are the possible implications of that for those who wish to see the military junta gone?
6: It's going to be very long and arduous journey for all of us, for all the citizens, you know, also, you know, men and women who are perfectly healthy and are, you know, according to the conscription law, are eligible to be conscripted. They're going to, you know, face a much more, a very difficult situation, you know, for everybody. And it's going to help the junta, you know, I guess in the near term, but then again, you know, it all comes down to how well trained these new, you know, recruits are. And they're not. They're mostly used as a human shield and they're being sent to the front lines just to be killed and exploited. It's very inhumane. And we got to, you know, call the junta out. It's not really helping them militarily in any way possible.
5: What do you think is the key factor internationally that is allowing the military junta to keep going? Where do you think is it getting its main support from?
6: I would definitely say it's, you know, it's Moscow and other powerful countries in the region that are propping up the regime by lending them support, whether that's, you know, financial or, you know, military equipment and weapons and dual use technology. And also one of the most coveted things for the junta is the political legitimacy, which it is receiving partly from, for example, the junta boss recently visited India. And also, you know, we're aware that some of the ASEAN member states are also willing and eager to bring the junta back into the ASEAN fold. You know, those diplomatic endeavors are actually really jeopardizing the democratic movement. It's actually what's sustaining the military rule in Burma.
5: The thoughts there of David Gum Ong, Deputy Foreign Minister of Myanmar's National Unity Government, that is an internationally unrecognised government made up of elected lawmakers who were overthrown in the 2021 coup. Newsday on the BBC World Service with Barbara in Nairobi, James in London, and Isaac Fallon joining us from Los Angeles as the World Cup is about to get underway. How's the city gearing up for the competition, Isaac?
7: Yeah, I think it's getting ready, James. You know, everywhere you go, you see adverts advertising the competition, which obviously starts in Los Angeles in a few days' time in that opening game against Paraguay. So I think people are getting ready. I've not seen too many United States jerseys on my travels in the city, but that's not to say that there aren't many about. I have seen a few Paraguay fans, though. So, yeah, it's one of those where I think that the city is slowly getting ready, and I'm sure it will reach fever pitch when the football and the action starts on Thursday here.
5: Yeah, and the last time the US hosted the World Cup back in 1994, the sort of cliche was that lots of Americans didn't really know, didn't really care that much about soccer. That's changed a lot, though, I'd imagine, over the years.
7: Yeah, absolutely. I mean, I've been watching a lot of American TV, and ESPN is obviously the biggest sports channel here. And in their rundowns, a lot of the times they are talking about football. You know, I think a few years ago, that's not something that would have happened. I think a bonkers story that will be on the news tomorrow on American TV is around a women's football match featuring the United States, actually, where they beat Brazil 1-0 in Brazil in a friendly. But there was carnage at the end of this match. Eight members of the Brazilian squad, four players and four coaching staff were sent off at the end of the game. Brazilian players were unhappy with some of the decisions taken by the referee, and they surrounded her. Absolutely chaotic scenes in that, and I have no doubt that that will be featuring on American TV tomorrow.
5: Yeah, also I guess on American TV, some pretty bad news for Iran's football fans.
7: Yeah, so of course they open their campaign in the World Cup here in Los Angeles on the on Monday when they take on New Zealand. Now, every football federation at this tournament is given an allocation of 8% of the stadium for every one of their matches. Now, Iran had started selling tickets to some of their matches, but then it was revoked by FIFA. They say that is something that the United States have done. Of course, it's to do with the war that is taking place between the two countries, and so the tickets have been taken away because the United States has a trade embargo on Iran at the moment. So FIFA say that they are working to try and fix this issue, but it's just another example, James, of the political tightrope that the FIFA have been walking when it comes to dealing with this issue. The first time we're ever going to see two nations at war during a World Cup. It's a really difficult situation for them, and I think there are plenty of Iranian American fans here wanting to go and watch their team play on Monday, and it's up in the air whether they'll get to do so when they play at the SoFi Stadium in Los Angeles later on.
5: Isaac Fallon in Los Angeles following that, and so much more for us at the World Cup. Thank you very much indeed.
4: To the latest in the Middle East now, as the U.S. has launched fresh strikes on Iran after President Donald Trump accused the Islamic Republic of shooting down an American Apache helicopter, which had been patrolling the Strait of Hormuz. In a social media post, the president said the two pilots have been rescued uninjured, but he added that the U.S., out of necessity, had to respond to the attack. The U.S. Central Command, also known as CENTCOM, said a proportional response had been launched against Iranian aggression. It comes as Israeli forces carried out more strikes across southern Lebanon on Tuesday. At the weekend, Israeli attacks on the Lebanese militant group Hezbollah, which is backed by Iran, triggered an exchange of fire between Iran and Israel for the first time since April's truce. For more, I spoke earlier to our North America correspondent, Peter Bowes.
8: President Trump says this was a deliberate act by Iran to bring down this military helicopter in the Strait of Hormuz. There was quite a dramatic sounding rescue, a successful rescue of the two pilots. US Central Command said that they were recovering and were in a stable condition. And that's what prompted President Trump to say on social media that the US would retaliate, and he said that would be out of necessity. And that retaliation came very quickly. The US response was swift.
4: Do we know what they struck?
8: Yes, we do. They have issued a statement in the last few hours saying that the US forces have completed what they described as self-defense strikes against Iran, saying that they struck Iranian air defense, ground control stations and surveillance radar sites near the Strait of Hormuz, they say with precision munitions from US Air Force and Navy fighter jets. They say, and they're repeating a phrase that they used earlier, that the operation was a proportional response to recent attacks on US forces, and they say international commercial ships transiting regional waters, and US Central Command saying that its forces remain vigilant and postured to defend against unjustified, as they put it, unjustified Iranian aggression.
4: Are the Iranians likely to see it that way, as proportional? I mean, what are they saying? We know that they have launched strikes against U.S. air bases in a number of Arab countries.
8: Yes, they have. In fact, Iran were equally quick to launch retaliatory attacks in the region, drone, long-range missile strikes, according to their state media, targeting American bases in Bahrain, Kuwait and Jordan. And Iran's Revolutionary Guards have warned that they are ready to deliver what they say would be a crushing and decisive response to any further US attacks. So I think the answer to your question is that Iran doesn't see it in the same way as the United States. And this really raises tensions, I think, to the point that these are the most serious issues to be raised during the two-month ceasefire. And it really raises questions about the continuation of the ceasefire while, as we understand it, talks in the background continue to try to reach a peace deal.
4: Do we know whether the Iranians deliberately targeted the U.S. military helicopter?
8: We don't know that for certain. There's much debate about that. There is an investigation. Some have speculated that it could have been accidental. It could have been accidental as a result of that incredibly crowded waterway, the Strait of Hormuz. We have commercial vessels in there. We have military vessels. And it may well have been a technical issue that led to the downing of that helicopter. Or it could have been deliberate. And I think the jury is out on that in terms of what the actual truth of the matter is.
4: And that was our North America correspondent, Peter Bowes.
5: Newsday on the BBC World Service. Now, are we possibly looking at the end of barbecues in the home of the Barbie? One of Australia's best-known barbecue retailers has gone out of business after almost 50 years. Well, our business presenter in Singapore is Maura Fogarty, and she's been looking into this and joins us now. Maura, tell us more.
9: Yeah, so look, the company, right, Barbecues Galore, had a very bright red logo. The stores were very easily identifiable. And for 50 years, it kind of ruled the barbecue space in Australia, also selling outdoor furniture and heaters as well. But it's really been on kind of facing rough times in the last, you know, few years, and eventually got to a point where today it said that it was winding up the company and closing down more than 60 stores across the country. It will be kind of making staff redundant as well, but it also talked about how it will make sure that all staff will be paid their benefits and entitlements. But for many Australians, you know, we're outdoor grilling and barbecuing is a very big part of the kind of social culture. It is quite, you know, interesting that an iconic brand such as this hasn't been able to kind of keep up with the competition from other retailers, both in-store retailers as well as online retailers as well.
5: Yeah, absolutely. And we've had quite a few nice sunny weeks recently in London. My kids have been pushing me to get the barbecue going here. What about in Singapore? Are barbecues popular? Probably not as much open space as you get in Australia, I guess.
9: No, and most people here live in apartments or flats, right? So they don't have that kind of backyard space that Australians have. Actually, but I will say this. One of the iconic dishes of Singapore is marinated meat grilled on little wooden skewers called satay. So we have our own version of like a national food eating pastime in Singapore, and the satay is the closest you'll get to an iconic barbecue dish.
5: Sounds delicious. I'll put it on my menu. More Fogarty.
9: Very with a peanut dipping sauce as well. Bliss, I say. Bliss.
5: Sounds great. More Fogarty in Singapore. Thank you very much indeed. All barbecue recipes welcome on our message line. We've been getting quite a few in actually on a story we're going to cover shortly on the US decision not to give a visa to the Somali referee Omar Artan, who is going to take part in the World Cup. Amara Alpha in Sierra Leone says it was an unfortunate and unacceptable situation because he's one of Africa's most respected officials. More on that story to come here on Newsday on the BBC World Service with Barbara in Nairobi and James in London.
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0: Hello and welcome to Newsday from the BBC World Service with Barbara Plett in Nairobi and James Copnell in London and Isaac Fanning in Los Angeles.
1: It's a day to go and I'll be looking forward to the World Cup about to get underway here in Canada, Mexico and the United States.
0: Elsewhere, we speak to an astronaut about the latest Artemis mission, the next step to get humans back to the moon.
2: BBC News with Moira Alderson. The United States says it's completed a series of strikes against Iran. The US military said it targeted air defense systems, ground control stations, and radar sites. It described the attacks as a proportional response to the downing of an American helicopter. Iran said it launched drones at US bases in the region. Rebels fighting the military government in Myanmar have told the BBC they're losing ground because of a shortage of manpower and equipment. New drone technology and the forced recruitment of tens of thousands of conscripts has helped the junta retake lost territory. The Taliban authorities in Afghanistan say Pakistan has carried out airstrikes in three provinces, killing 13 people. A Taliban spokesman called it a humanitarian crime. Pakistan accuses Afghanistan of harboring militants, which it denies. New figures show the world experienced the second hottest May on record last month. The EU's climate monitor warned that climate change was making such extremes the new normal for the continent. An Indonesian court has jailed four soldiers for their involvement in an acid attack on an activist known for campaigning against the growing influence of the military. The victim was left blind in one eye. A Sudanese man is in court in Northern Ireland today, accused of attempted murder over a knife attack that's led to an anti-immigration unrest in Belfast. Homes and vehicles were set on fire on Tuesday night. South African police say gunmen have shot dead 12 people at an informal settlement in Johannesburg. No arrests have been made and there's no clear motive so far. Almost 20,000 people in Japan have signed an online petition protesting against the Trump administration's use of manga and anime characters in social media posts. The organisers say this may go against the intentions of the original creators. BBC News.
0: Thanks very much for that news summary. Hello and welcome to Newsday at the BBC World Service with James in London, Barbara in Nairobi, and in a moment we'll be in Los Angeles with our sports reporter Isaac.
3: Elsewhere, we're going to hear about more overnight violence on the streets of Belfast and from an actress who says she was assaulted by Kanye West.
1: Welcome to Los Angeles. Not long to go until the 2026 FIFA Men's World Cup kicks off. And for the first time, we're going to see 48 teams at the tournament, which is going to be co-hosted by the United States, Canada and Mexico. Now, the run-up to the start of this tournament has been overshadowed by lots of off-pitch controversies linked to President Trump's administration's immigration and border policies. The latest flashpoint involves Somali referee Omar Abdulkadir Artan. He's Africa's reigning referee of the year and the first Somali official selected to work at a World Cup. He held the valid visa and FIFA accreditation, but Artan was denied entry to the United States and he's been ruled out of the tournament. And I'm now joined by former Sierra Leone Football Association President Issa Johansson, who was until last year serving as a member of the FIFA Council, which is the World Football Governing Body's top organ. Isha, I just want to ask you, what did you make of the decision to revoke Omar Artan's visa?
4: Well, I guess like everybody else, shock, disappointment. Like you just said, he is a representative of Africa, our continent, and these are the things that we aspire to see happening, you know, our own people representing Africa on the world stage. Like now, you know, look, it's a very unfortunate aspect concerning the issue of the visas, non-entry into the United States for the World Cup, and it just casts a gloomy shadow over this amazing global football tournament. You know, frenzy, the buzz, it just isn't there anymore. And this is not just, it's not football, it's not what football loving fans are accustomed to. The beautiful game is all about unity and coming together.
1: Do you think it undermines what FIFA have been saying. You know, Gianni Infantino last year, the president of FIFA, I want to read you his words. He said, I think it's important to clarify this. There is a lot of misconceptions out there. Everyone will be welcome in Canada, Mexico and the United States for the FIFA World Cup next year. And it's proving that his words aren't actually true.
4: Well, you know, I wouldn't say it's not true. Look, there is a competitive bidding process which goes, you know, for countries wanting to host, you know, like the World Cup or even the Nations Cup, what have you. And in that, you know, countries will submit their detailed proposal. And amongst those, you know, with, you know, stadiums, infrastructure, all of that, there is the aspects of visa entry. And when it comes to this, from my understanding, the host country gives unhindered access to participating teams and security, and not just the teams, but match officials and ticket holders and fans. That is the process. That's what I remember, and I'm sure that's.
1: So why are FIFA not? Why are FIFA not, you know, taking advantage of these promises that were made to them when the bid was made?
4: Well, again, I would say, and I'm not going to be defending here because I wasn't in the. I'm not there at the moment, but.
1: Well, why do you
4: look,
1: think?
4: You know, there is because there is a thin line between the politics and. There's always been, and this has been my problem in the past with the thin line where managing and administrating the game or overseeing the game. So FIFA holds the rights, okay? We've got the games and the games are going on. Now, internal policies like this clearly, you know, scrutinizing a fan or in this case a Somalian, that is an internal process. And I don't believe that FIFA has a mandate to question. Okay, well, question, but they can't do anything to change or reverse that. I've never seen that happen. Having said that, I've never seen this kind of situation happen.
1: What do you think is their next steps then? Because obviously these stories are going to take center stage for the coming few days until the World Cup actually kicks off. What do you think will be Gianni Infantino's next step?
4: Well, I would imagine that there might be, there will be... discussions. He would ask for an explanation as to why, whether he can overturn that decision, which people are probably expecting to happen. I doubt that very much because, like I said in the past, this just does not happen. But, you know, so I can't imagine FIFA or Gianni being able to overturn this decision, but an explanation as to what happened, why it went this way. I mean, I just saw yesterday, and it's, you know, this morning about bad actors, you know, him being referred to as being in contact with bad actors. Well, that's a new one for us all. And people can only speculate, but it's unfortunate. It really is.
1: Isha, really, really appreciate you for speaking to us. That's Isha Johannesson, who last year served as a member of FIFA Council and the former Sierra Leonean Football Association president.
0: Let's look to outer space now, and NASA has named the astronauts who'll fly on its Artemis 3 mission, the latest step in its effort to send humans back to the moon. The mission will not land on the lunar surface itself, but it's seen as a crucial test of the spacecraft that future moonwalkers will rely on. To talk us through who was chosen, why it matters, and what comes next, I spoke to Leroy Chow, former NASA astronaut and International Space Station commander. First of all, who will be going up into orbit?
5: The commander is Randy Bresnik, a veteran astronaut, and he's joined by three other astronauts. There were two, a European, a Canadian, and two other Americans. So a very exciting international crew.
0: And what qualities do you think were prioritized when selecting this team in particular for this particular mission?
5: Well, I think as with any crew, you want to try to get the right chemistry together, and that's why the commander has a lot of say. If, you know, the commander generally has been training or knows the other people fairly well and can come in. You know, for example, when I was a commander, going to be the commander of the space station, I was asked, you know, what do you think of these different candidates? Are these yes, no, or probably okay? You know, people who are flexible, who can get along with others, who can work as part of a team. You know, technical skills, we assume that all the professionals that are being considered all have the technical skills and can be trained up to do the job. So really it comes down to that chemistry.
0: Attention was paid to making it an international crew, why are there no women?
5: That's a good question. I don't know. I would guess that it was based upon who was available, who kind of fit. You know, I mean, it's kind of a puzzle. Like I said, it's an inexact science, but that's a good question, a legitimate question, and I don't know the answer.
0: Just remind us briefly about the mission of Artemis 3. It won't go to the moon, will it? It will orbit the Earth?
5: That's right. It's going to be in low Earth orbit, and the main purpose of the mission, which is very similar to that of Apollo 9, was to check out the lunar lander in Earth orbit. That way, we could check it out in actual conditions without landing it. But then if there was an issue, we'd get the crew back to Earth pretty quickly. And so hopefully there will be more than one lander being checked out by the Artemis 3 mission. So these landers would be launched separately. They would arrive in in Earth orbit. Artemis 3 would launch and rendezvous and dock with hopefully two of these landers, and they would be put through their paces in Earth orbit. Of course, they wouldn't actually land, but we could test their life control systems, thermal control system, communications, and everything else, make sure that their rendezvous and docking systems were working correctly, and get some confidence before we actually send them to the moon robotically and let them demonstrate that they're able to land on the moon without humans on board, leading to, of course, humans and Americans specifically, probably some of our international partners as well, to land back on the moon after all these years. 1972 was the last time we sent humans to the moon.
0: Yeah. So Artemis 3 was originally meant to land astronauts on the moon, wasn't it? But now it's become this Earth orbit test mission. Is that a step backward? I mean, what happened?
5: No, that was actually something that was very positive. I think we were overly optimistic, saying, hey, we're going to land humans right after we do this lunar flyby, and we're skipping a lot of steps. Now, we had a lot of missions before Apollo 11 landed on the moon, and those were very deliberate steps that were taken. Each flight test accomplished more advanced goals, and culminating with Apollo 10.
0: So when do we get back to the moon, actually?
5: Well, of course, the goal is by the end of 2028, we land humans back on the moon in the Artemis program. That's a very aggressive goal, very optimistic goal. It's not undoable. I'm very happy we have Jared Isaacman as the NASA administrator. Frankly, he is shaking things up in the way business has been done there, and that's a positive thing. You know, like just about every large organization, the longer they go on, they get more bureaucratic, more red tape, more inefficient. For example, you know, the Apollo program, NASA was invented or created, and in just under 11 years, without, you know, starting out with no astronauts, very few rockets to speak of, no mission control center, all that stuff, we landed astronauts on the moon in just under 11 years, which is astounding. The current exploration program started in 2004, and it's changed names, it's changed scope over the different administrations. So, but in, you know, 22 years, we finally launched the first astronaut on this new program. So twice as long as it took for us to get from zero to Apollo 11 humans on the moon. And now we are, you know, hoping that in the next few years we'll be able to get humans there again. But 2028 is very aggressive. It's possible, but I wouldn't be surprised if it's closer to, say, 2030.
0: And that was Leroy Chow, former NASA astronaut and International Space Station commander, talking about the odyssey of getting humans back to the moon.
3: Headlines from Northern Ireland this morning are dominated by overnight violence in Belfast. Police have appealed for calm after multiple homes were set ablaze in the Northern Irish capital, with residents evacuated. It all happened after protesters gathered following a knife attack in the city, and the footage of that attack has been widely circulated online. A Sudanese man in his 30s has been charged with attempted murder. The BBC's Dan Johnson is in Belfast.
6: This is what a small minority of people in Belfast considered the best response to a serious stabbing. Homes were targeted and burned. Families had to be led to safety through the flames, rescued by emergency services, risking their lives in the most dangerous situation. It's what the authorities feared all day, what they warned against and pleaded not to see. The condemnation came quickly and was widespread. It wasn't just homes. Cars were also torched by young masked men in these predominantly unionist streets. But the target here was immigrants. And the message to entirely innocent families was, you're not welcome. In the north of the city, more people were forced to flee, including an African family who've lived here for 20 years. Northern Ireland's First Minister, Michelle O'Neill, said in a statement, groups of masked men burning families out of their homes is nothing less than disgusting cowardice. This has nothing to do with community, she said. This is outright thuggery. This all began on Monday night with a knife attack in the street, which left a man in his 40s with severe injuries and in a serious condition in hospital. Others nearby tried to stop the stabbing, and police arrested a Sudanese asylum seeker in his 30s who reached Northern Ireland via Dublin 3 years ago. He's been charged with attempted murder and will appear in court here later this morning. In Northern Ireland last night, pockets of violence. The concern is we may see this in more places and it could continue over the days to come. The authorities are insisting these scenes must not be repeated.
3: Dan Johnson reporting from Belfast. I want to read you a couple of your reactions to what we've just been talking about just a few minutes ago, the fact that Somali referee was not allowed to enter the US to do his job at the World Cup. Got a reaction in from Fidel Nunofio, a Ghanaian currently studying in Mauritius, who says, I'm surprised that FIFA could not intervene to ensure Omar Artan secured a visa to officiate matches at the World Cup. If he cannot ref matches in the United States of America, how about Mexico and Canada? Those are the other countries hosting the tournament. And Rashid Lamina in Bow City in Sierra Leone says, let the referee take courage and hope to referee in the next World Cup.
0: You are listening to Newsday from the BBC World Service with James in London and Barbara in Nairobi. And the United States has carried out strikes on Iran in response to the downing of an American helicopter. Iranian forces have retaliated by targeting U.S. bases in the region. Now, the Men's World Cup is set to begin in Mexico, Canada and the U.S. And our sports reporter Isaac Fannin has deployed to Los Angeles to cover all the fun and games and controversies, Isaac.
1: Yes, indeed. And it's interesting, you were just saying there a message from a fan asking why the referee Omar Artan couldn't go and referee matches in either Mexico or Canada. It's interesting, the Premier of Vancouver, which is going to be hosting some of the games, says, David Eby, says that Mr. Artan would be welcomed and celebrated in British Columbia for what he's overcome and where he is today. Let's have him referee in Vancouver. It remains to be seen whether FIFA will follow in that footsteps, but yes, plenty of stories to tell you about. The tournament was, of course, last staged here in 1994, and the event host was led by Alan Rothenberg, who is the chairman and chief executive of the 1994 FIFA World Cup. And with it kicking off on Thursday, my colleague Lee James spoke to Alan about the geopolitical challenges of staging the tournament, which is even bigger this time.
7: I think that the overriding geopolitics of this World Cup is probably bigger than any prior one. Maybe back in 1978 in Argentina, when you had the military running the country. But this one, there's so much going on, even before the Iran situation. In 94, we were still, as Ronald Reagan had called us, the shining city on the hill. And we wanted to come to the United States. Unfortunately, today, there's a lot of people who say, last place in the world I want to go is the United States. The cost of coming, besides the ticket prices, I mean, if you're sitting down doing a budget, then all of a sudden your airfare doubles, it's really difficult. So there's a lot of things that are out of the organizers, whether it's FIFA or the domestic organizers' control, that are making this one way more difficult. Now, you mentioned President Trump. In some ways, he's the best asset we have. You know, he created a World Cup task force and put himself at the head of it. And so, and he was the signatory on the initial bid. So he views it as his tournament. Is it a little too political? Probably for most people, including myself, yes. But in terms of his commitment despite all the negative press that says, oh, you know, he's going to mess it up. I think just the opposite. His name's all over it, so therefore he wants it to succeed. Two things about Trump everybody would agree on. One is he is genuinely a sports fan. And two, he loves the media. Well, the notion that he'd give up the opportunity to be front and center in front of somewhere 2, 3, 4 billion viewers around the world for the opening and for the final is inconceivable.
8: We've talked about ticket prices and the high prices for this tournament, though. How do you feel about that? Is that just something in a free market economy that is going to happen with dynamic pricing involved? Or is it something that should be done to allow fans to affordably access the tournament for it to be transformational?
7: Both. In fact, obviously, the free market's going to ultimately dictate the value of tickets. But at the same time, it seems to me it could have been better managed. Number one, really carve out a good block of decent seats at a decent price. With FIFA projecting $11 billion, I mean, it's not the end of the world if it's only $9 or $10 billion. I think didn't take advantage of the fact that every city is required to have fan festivals. I think they could have made a much better job of tying that in with the ticket sales to ameliorate some of the backlash on the pricing. I think they also underestimated or overestimated, I guess, the interest. It's one thing to have some of these huge prices for some of the premier matches in Tier 1 or some of the group stage tickets. I think they overestimated how much interest there would be.
1: One of the key players for Team USA during that World Cup was Eric Wynalda, the BBC's Lee James. Asked him what he remembered of that time.
9: I know what it's like to step on the field in your own country, and I know what the effect that can have on you. And it's an amazing feeling. It's an adrenaline that I can't even describe. You get 20 minutes into the game and you don't even feel like you're breathing. There's so much the adrenaline that's going through you. You're playing hard and you're recognizing every move invokes a reaction, and you feel that, and you just sometimes feel like you're gliding. So I'd love to see these boys take advantage of that. We have a good group, you know. Obviously, we have some games that we familiar foes, if you will. But it's about momentum. If they can get some momentum the way we did and sustain it, this is a very good team that's capable of playing with anybody, just like we were in 94.
8: So Paraguay, Australia, Turkey, of course, they'd have to win an extra match to get through to the round of 16, as you did in 94 now. But you think that is possible then, that this team can get into the knockout stages?
9: It'll have to be a big skin, if you will, a big scalp. If you're going to get into that second part, and let's say Turkey wins the group and the United States comes in second, that could be a form of disappointment, or it could be setting us up for a really difficult opponent. You could get a Brazil or a France. You could get somebody big right out of the chute. Two wins at a tie would be great in group play. And Turkey A is going to be very difficult, but it'll take that first game out of the knockout stage. If we can beat somebody big, then all bets are off. Now you believe that you can do it. And that's what needs to happen for this group. And, you know, with the 12th man of the crowd, who knows, maybe they'll be able to do that. But it's the World Cup tournament is always about momentum. You need luck. You need to stay away from injuries. And if we can do that and not have to go too deep into our depth chart, we're going to be fine. I think this team is very capable of getting into that round of 16, and then maybe something special happens.
1: If you want more World Cup content, check out More Than the Score podcast.
3: Andrew Fannin, thank you. So much more from him to come tomorrow and throughout the tournament. Now, a model who appeared on the music video set with Kanye West says he choked her and put his fingers in her mouth without warning or consent. In 2010, Jennifer Arn was working on the set of a music video when she claims West assaulted her. She has now filed a civil lawsuit against him. The rapper, now known as Ye, does not deny the contact took place, but argues it was part of an artistic performance that Jennifer did not object to. Jennifer Arn has been speaking to Anushka Mutanda Dawati.
10: In 2010, model and aspiring actress Jennifer Arn was on the set of a music video for LaRue's song In For The Kill.
11: I was so excited. I was so excited because every single job was a step closer to where I was going. Yeah, I loved it.
10: As part of an exclusive interview with me for the Fame Under Fire podcast, Jen says that West arrived on set, then selected her for a scene. You're about to hear her describe what she claims happens next, with some sexual content, some of which may be distressing.
11: I was given no direction. I was just told to sit in this chair. And then playback started. And then all of a sudden, he just reaches a hand out and starts like choking me. And I'm just not sure what's happening. And then he pulled his other hand out and starts choking me with both hands. And then starts smearing my makeup all over my face and sticking his hands inside of my mouth, which I think, I mean, it simulated like oral sex. It started where he went up to my face and he was like smearing my makeup on my face, and
12: okay, do you need a minute?
11: Yeah, sorry.
12: It's okay.
11: He was smearing the makeup on my face in a way that felt like he was trying to, I don't know, smearing the makeup all over my face in a way that just felt wrong. He started sticking his fingers in my mouth, and I feel like he was like trying to touch as much as he could. And I was actively, my tongue was like hiding from him. And he just like found everything.
10: We approached West for a response to the allegations, but haven't had a reply. In Kanye's legal filings, his lawyers don't deny the action took place, but say it was part of an artistic performance that Jen did not object to. Jen told me that although she remembers there being a full set of people, no one stepped in.
11: I just started looking around the room like someone. It was a room full of people. And I was looking around like hoping that someone would see me and be like, hey, like maybe we should stop.
10: Jen filed her lawsuit in 2024, 14 years after the alleged incident, under the Gender Motivated Violence Act in New York, which temporarily extends the statute of limitations for sexual assault survivors. I asked her why she didn't go to the police at the time.
11: I didn't consider going to the police because I was in a room full of people when it happened. So I guess I felt like, what recourse could there be, and why would I put myself through that when nothing is going to happen to him?
12: Why did you think nothing would happen to him?
11: Because it was 2010. Not enough people were concerned about protecting women and sexual assault and the accountability of those perpetrators. So yeah.
10: Kanye's lawyers have said that, quote, Ye staged an intense and provocative theatrical performance consistent with the homage, and that the production paralleled scenes in American Psycho, which included actions to emulate forced oral sex and other physical contact, which incidentally may have caused plaintiff to have difficulty breathing. In response to that, Jen's lawyer told me that it would set a dangerous precedent if this case is thrown out.
13: I think this allows creators to basically do whatever they want to whomever they want in creative spaces and get away with it as long as they call it art. And I think that that's a really, really dangerous precedent to set.
10: Fame Under Fire approached LaRue's label, Universal Music Group, for comment and offered West an interview or to respond to these claims, but we haven't had a reply. It's now up to a judge to decide if this case will proceed to court.
3: Anushka Mutanda-Dati reporting there. 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You can also watch it on the Fame Under Fire YouTube channel. That's it for this edition of Newsday. From Isaac in Los Angeles, Barbara in Nairobi, and me, James, in London. Bye-bye.
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20: Coming up after the news, World Book Club, with me, Josie Long. This month, we're joined by Queen of Crime Writing, Karen Slaughter, to talk about her gripping and deeply emotional thriller, The Good Daughter. The novel follows sisters Charlotte and Samantha Quinn, whose lives are shattered by the brutal murder of their mother. Nearly three decades later, another act of violence forces them to confront the trauma they've spent years trying to bury. As past and present collide, long-hidden truths force their way into the light. Dark, compelling, and impossible to put down, The Good Daughter is a powerful story about family, survival, and the lasting impact of violence. Karen will be answering your questions about why she pulls no punches with the violence in her novels, the nature of sisterhood, and why crime fiction remains such a powerful way to explore the complexities of human nature. That's all to come on World Book Club after the news.
2: BBC News with Moira Alderson. The United States says it's completed a series of strikes against Iran, which has retaliated by launching drones and missiles. The US military said it targeted air defense systems, ground control stations, and radar sites. It described the attacks as a proportional response to the downing of an American helicopter on Monday. The Iranian Revolutionary Guard say they've hit back with strikes on US bases in Bahrain, Jordan, and Kuwait. From Jerusalem, here's Yoland Nell.
21: This amounts to really one of the most serious escalations that there's been between the US and Iran since the ceasefire came into effect 2 months ago. And it comes just a day after President Trump was suggesting once again that we were just days away from a deal with Iran. And also after he'd put significant pressure on Israel to stop its first confrontation with Iran since the ceasefire came into effect. And of course, it has put US Arab allies back under attack as well.
2: Rebels fighting the military government in Myanmar have told the BBC they're losing ground because of a shortage of manpower and equipment. New drone technology and the forced recruitment of tens of thousands of conscripts has helped the junta to retake lost territory. Our reporter Quentin Somerville was in Myanmar.
22: The rebels are taking far more defensive positions than offensive positions. One of the biggest rebel groups in the north of the country has said exactly that. It's switched to defensive operations. And what we're seeing across the country is a counter-offensive from Myanmar's military. And that counter-offensive is making progress. They've managed to take some strategic areas. They still don't control large parts of the country. Fewer than half of the country is under their control. But they're making gains.
2: The Taliban authorities in Afghanistan say Pakistan has carried out airstrikes in three provinces, killing 13 people and injuring a further 14. A Taliban spokesman called it a humanitarian crime. The reported strikes followed an attack by the Pakistani Taliban on a security forces checkpoint near Peshawar, which killed at least six paramilitaries. A Sudanese man is due in court in Northern Ireland today, accused of attempted murder over a knife attack that's led to anti-immigration unrest in Belfast. The arrested man is a refugee who entered Britain via France and then Ireland. From Belfast, Chris Page has this report.
23: It was a night of disruption and destruction after police and politicians had pleaded for protests to be peaceful. The homes of several families from a migrant background were targeted in North Belfast. Some were set on fire. In the east of the city, men wearing masks attacked houses. Footage shows a family being escorted to an armoured police van while homes burn in the background. A bus was also set alight.
2: BBC News. An Indonesian court has jailed four soldiers for their involvement in an acid attack on an

0: WKAR Radio Reading Service is intended for the use of persons who are blind, visually impaired, or may not be able to hold a book or newspaper. 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
1: And an unusually early heat wave in Western Europe. Almost 20,000 people in Japan have signed an online petition protesting against the Trump administration's use of manga and anime characters in social media posts. Kurumi Mori has this report.
2: U.S. President Donald Trump shared a video on Truth Social on Saturday depicting him as Naruto Uzumaki, the protagonist of the anime and manga series Naruto. In another post, the White House released videos combining footage of U.S. military strikes on Iran with clips from Yu-Gi-Oh! These posts have drawn criticism from some fans, with tens of thousands signing an online petition. They argue that such use of these works in political or military contexts may go against the intentions of the original creators.
1: BBC News.
3: Hello, I'm Josie Long. Welcome to BBC World Book Club, where we put your questions to the world's most interesting authors. Joining us today is Karen Slaughter, the internationally best-selling crime writer, whose novels have captivated readers around the world with their blend of psychological depth, family drama, and edge-of-your-seat suspense. She's perhaps best known for her Will Trent and Grant County series, but today we're asking her about The Good Daughter, the story of two sisters whose lives are shattered by the brutal murder of their mother and the devastating secrets and trauma that continue to haunt them into adulthood, forced into light by another horrific crime. Karen, hi. It's lovely to get to meet you. Thanks for doing the show.
4: No pressure. I hope I can be one of the interesting authors you speak to.
3: This novel is not one that fits into a larger series. It's a standalone, but it feels like quite a special one. I know that there's an adaptation of it about to come out. Does it hold a special place for you?
4: It does. And, you know, I adapted it myself for the TV show because when I was thinking about all the stories, I thought, which one? Well, one that feels easily adaptable, I should say. I think all my books are a bit filmic, but just the balance of light and dark and the family stories and the psychology of families and sister relationships and all that sort of thing felt really ripe for storytelling. Mm. And I felt that way actually when I wrote the book 10 years ago, maybe. Yeah, I was in London with my editor. We always plan out books together. And usually I show up and I have an idea and she asks me questions and, you know, we put together the rough structure of the book. But I was staying at this hotel that I love. And apparently, if you don't want to leave a hotel room, you don't have to. And so the one I had booked wasn't ready. And so they put me in this hilariously luxurious two-story suite.
3: Oh, nice.
4: With two butlers. And, you know, there I am padding around in my pajama shorts with butlers and all this stuff. But anyway, one of the places that we ended up as we were plotting this was this really bizarre dining room with mirrors all over the walls.
3: Wow.
4: And so there was so much light bouncing around. It really triggered in my head this idea that memory is only reflected, right?
3: Mm-hmm.
4: And you have this idea of events that happened, but you don't really know until you talk to someone else who was there, right?
3: Mm-hmm.
4: And two people can have the same experience, but very different memories of what happened. And so the idea of these two sisters being estranged and then they only get the full story when they're back together really played out in that play of mirrors. And also it made me very conscious of the fact that as I was doing the adaptation, lots of shows that have particularly women with dark things, they reflect darkness back, right? So, you know, people are in dark rooms and it's always nighttime and it's always dreary and it's raining. It's like, you know, at a certain point you're like, God, turn on a freaking lamp, right? And so I wanted the bad things to happen in daylight.
3: Also, there's nothing scarier than horror that works in the daytime.
4: Yeah, exactly.
3: Because you're meant to be safe in the day, you know?
4: Exactly. Yeah, yeah. I mean, and as women, we're taught that from a very young age, you know? No woman I know would go out running in a strange city at night or in the dark, right? It's just such a trigger that something bad is going to happen. And so I wanted bright sunlight and just this feeling of warmth and safety.
3: Oof, and then absolutely sabotage that completely.
4: Exactly. Yeah. It's one of my trademarks.
3: Yeah, definitely.

0: So much to talk about from that. So let me give the listeners a little bit of the description of the book. At the heart of the story are sisters Charlotte and Samantha Quinn, whose lives are torn apart after a brutal attack on their family home in the small town of Pikeville. Their mother is murdered, and their father, Rusty Quinn, a defence lawyer known for taking difficult and controversial cases, is left trying to hold his family together in the aftermath of unimaginable trauma. Years later, both sisters are still shaped by what happened that night. Charlotte has remained in Pikeville, following in her father's footsteps and trying to create something like a normal life, while Samantha left the small town behind, building a successful life in New York, but carrying the emotional and physical scars of the past with her. When another violent incident shocks the community, the sisters are drawn back together, forcing them to confront buried memories, unresolved tensions, and secrets that have haunted their family for decades. The novel shifts between past and present, exploring not only the mystery surrounding the crimes, but also the complex bond between the two sisters. Through grief, guilt, anger, and loyalty, the story examines how trauma can shape a family, and whether it's ever truly possible to escape the past. So, we'll hear more about Samantha and Charlotte's story as we go on, but let's get into the questions. So, we have the first question, which I'm going to read out to you. It's from Megan in Arkansas, significantly nearer to where you are than where I am. And she says, "Hi, I would love to know where the stories come from. Do you have any interests that lend to the content that you write about?" And she also wants you to know that she loves the Will Trent series.
1: Oh, that's very sweet. You know, years ago, this is where ideas come from is like the number one questions sure. authors get. And I remember talking to a bunch of author friends of mine, and Sarah Waters said it best. She's like, "Everybody wants to know, but I just steal them." Huh. So you can't really say that. Well, I just doubted her. But I think it is a bit stealing. You know, one thing about authors that we share very closely with our readers is we love reading. We read quite a lot. I love, love, love finding new authors, finding new stories. And a lot of times I'll read something and think, "Oh, what if this happened?" Hmm. Or "What if that happened?" Or I'll see a news story, or I'll watch television, or something will trigger me to think, "What happened?" And I'll tell you what, one of my favorite writers in the world recently passed away. She wrote under the name Mo Hayter, and she was fantastic. And people always ask me, because I write, I guess, scary books. I don't think they're that scary. Who scares me? And she scares me. Her books are still really, they stick with me. And I think that reading her, reading someone like a brilliant Scottish writer, Denise Mina, it makes me think, "Oh gosh, I'm so excited to be part of this, not just a literary tradition, but a very female identified literary tradition where we look into psychology and the depth of emotion and feeling in these characters." And I love that. So when I start a book, I mean, there's going to be a murder, right? I mean, that's just kind of the genre. So that's the idea, right? And how that murder unfolds. But as I write more, I'm much more interested in the psychology of why people commit crimes, how it impacts the investigators, what it does in their families, what it does to their relationships and their community. All of that, I think, that I guess a whole world view of crime is something that I think about when I get an idea. It's like, who is this going to hurt the most?
0: We have another question, which is somewhat related to the complexity of the book, which has been recorded by Maggie Mitchell, who's one of our regular listeners.
2: "Hi, this is Maggie Mitchell living in Shrewsbury in Shropshire. This is such a complex web of storytelling. How do you write? Do you have to map everything out first? I was amazed and gratified at how all the storylines come together in the end."
1: I'm glad you noticed everything comes together in the end, because that's the hard part, you know, creating these complications and putting out these different threads, and some of them are pulled at different times, and some of them break, and some of them lead to an answer, and some of them lead to more questions. That's really what my job is as a crime writer and as a just an author in general, is I want to have the reader who wants to think about what's going on and grasp the complexities to have something rewarding. And it's incredibly difficult to do that in a book because you have to pay attention to the end as much as you do the beginning. And that seems like a really obvious thing, but when you get to the end of a book, you're just exhausted. And, you know, you just want it to be over and you know how it's supposed to end and you've figured that part out and there's a rush to get to the end when that's the part where that you should take the most slowly.
0: We've got a reading from you now as part of the show.
1: The shooting in school. Okay. All right. Just like before, her mouth went dry. Just like before, her heart stopped beating. Her throat closed, her vision tunneled. Everything looked small, narrowed to a single tiny point. Huck's voice rushed back in. Active shooter at the middle school, he whispered calmly into his phone. Sounds like he's near the principal's. Another crack. Another bullet fired. Then another. Then the homeroom bell rang. Jesus, Huck said. There's at least 50 kids in the cafeteria. I have to... A blood-curdling scream broke off the rest of his words. Help, a woman yelled. Please help us. Charlie blinked. Gamma's chest exploding. She blinked again, blood misting from Sam's head. Charlie, run. She was out the door before Huck could stop her. Her legs pistoned. Her heart pounded. Her sneakers gripped the waxy floor. But in her mind, she could feel the earth moving against her bare feet. Tree limbs slicing into her face, fear cinching a length of barbed wire around her chest. Help us, the woman cried. Please. Huck caught up with Charlie as she rounded the corner. He was nothing more than a blur as her vision tunneled again, this time to the three people at the end of the hallway. A man's feet pointed up at the ceiling. Behind him, to his right, a smaller set of feet splayed out. Pink shoes, white stars on the soles, lights that would flash when she walked. An older woman knelt beside the little girl, rocking back and forth, wailing. Charlie wanted to wail, too. Blood had sprayed the plastic chairs outside the office, splattered onto the walls and ceiling, jetted onto the floors. There was a familiarity to the carnage that spread a numbness through Charlie's body. She slowed to a jog, then a brisk walk. She had seen this before. She knew that you could put it all in a little box and close it up later. That you could go on with your life if you didn't sleep too much, didn't breathe too much, didn't live too much so that death came back and snatched you away for the taking. Somewhere, a set of doors banged open. Loud footsteps clumped through the hallways. Voices were raised, screaming, crying. Words were being shouted, but they were unintelligible to Charlie. She was underwater. Her body moved slowly, arms and legs floating against an exaggerated gravity. Her brain silently cataloged all the things that she did not want to see. Mr. Pinkman was on his back. His blue tie was tossed over his shoulder. Blood mushroomed from the center of his white dress shirt. The left side of his head was open, skin hanging like tattered paper around the white of his skull. There was a deep black hole where his right eye should have been. Mrs. Pinkman was not beside her husband. She was the screaming woman who had suddenly stopped screaming. She was cradling the child's head in her lap, holding a pastel blue sweater to the girl's neck. The bullet had ripped open something vital. Mrs. Pinkman's hands were bright red. Blood had turned the diamond on her wedding ring the color of a cherry pit. Charlie's knees gave out. She was on the floor beside the girl. She was seeing herself lying on the ground.
0: Thank you. What's interesting about this book is that it does feature a school shooting, which, you know, they are so sadly almost an endemic kind of violence in the United States, but they're not necessarily something that is featured in crime writing as much. What was it that led you to writing about this and including that in the book?
1: Well, 10 years ago, they were more rare than they are now.
0: Wow.
1: I mean, we have hundreds of instances of shootings at schools now. Some of them don't even make the news because the quote-unquote body count isn't high. Right. Bizarrely, this is just something we live in. There's the whole industry around ballistic backpacks and all kinds of ways to protect children. And no one, and I say this as a gun owner myself, no one talks about regulation. When I wrote this, I was very mindful of the universality of schools. Everybody at some point in their lives has suffered the misery of school. And the feeling that Charlie had this horrific thing happen at home and school was a safe place. Mm. As she's walking through the school in the book, you have her sense of familiarity mm-hmm. and her sense of safety with Judith Pinkman in particular. So she sees Judith and, you know, it's this person who made her feel the safest among this horrific thing that happened to her mother is suddenly involved in something horrific again with a child. It's just part of your life as a school child now, where you train for active shooters. Oof. And lights out, lock the doors, hide. And they all learn to do this. And so it was really interesting, having read this passage and just thinking about in just the last 10 years, how much has changed and how children are now just they have to be taught to be terrified.
0: Oof. Wow. This is somewhat similar to this, because this is a question from one of our readers about violence as well, and about kind of the prevalence of it. Lauren, who's a nomadic reader of ours, originally from Hong Kong, has sent us the following. She says, I got into an argument, a spirited debate, with a friend of mine about this book. He doesn't understand why a woman would read or write about such brutal violence in such unflinching detail. And yeah, this is hard to read. The little girl seeing their mother die that way made my stomach churn. But I argue that women have to live with this kind of violence. We live with rape or the fear of it. Karen, you never shy away from how awful violence is. Why do you think people seem so much more offended by the creation and consumption of violence by women artists compared to how in some societies real violence is accepted as a fact of life?
1: Well, first, hats off for being a nomadic reader. I mean, that's really a cool title. I think that's a question I got very early in my career also. Why are you writing about these crimes? And I would always say, are you asking a woman why you are interested in crimes that happen primarily to women?
0: Mm-hmm.
1: My grandmother was a victim of horrific domestic violence, and not talking about the fact that my grandfather was beating the hell out of her never helped her. And so I thought, when I started writing, I'm going to tell the stories and I'm going to make sure these voices are heard. And I'm going to be honest that sometimes victims aren't perfect victims. Sometimes they're awful people. Sometimes, you know, they put themselves in bad situations. But, you know, no one says to a man who is murdered, what was he doing in that neighborhood? Why was he hanging out with these bad people? Of course he got murdered. That's what I wanted to do, is talk about it. And I think that's why women want to read about it, because they are hearing stories from the perspective of a woman who has sympathy for women this happens to.
0: Yeah. And so, leading on from this, I think quite aptly, we have a question from Val, who's from Belarus, but now in St. Charles, Missouri in the States. She says, how do you protect yourself emotionally when you're spending so much time writing this dark material?
1: Well, you know, I just, part of the reason it doesn't affect me is because I'm very aware it's fiction, right? Huh. And I'm in control.
0: Yeah.
1: The scary part is what's going to happen next. You know, it's that sound you hear in the dark, right? And is it your cat or is it a rapist, right? So, you know, that's just the thinking that goes on. So I think that women just know these things, right? They know there's danger. They know all that. And that's the world I live in. And if I thought about it all the time, I would never leave the house. And so, you know, there's a compartmentalization that definitely goes on. And I definitely feel that when I'm writing, is just, this is separate from me. This is the book and this is my life.
0: Well, also, it's so clear now you've said it, but of course, you're the one making it up. So you are all right. It's not like it's coming to you in terrifying dreams.
1: Like, yeah.
0: That are coming out of nowhere. We would love to have a second reading from you, which is The Sisters Reunited.
1: Ah, yes. And this is actually one of my favorite ones. I didn't bring you here to kill Rusty. He's going to do that himself eventually. His heart isn't good. The cardiologist basically said he's one strained bowel movement away from death, but he won't stop smoking. He won't cut back on the drinking. You know what a stubborn jackass he is. He won't listen to anybody. I can't believe he hasn't done you the courtesy of drawing up a will. Are you happy? Sam found the question both odd and abrupt. Some days are better than others. Charlie tapped her foot lightly against the ground. Sometimes I think about you all alone in that cramped apartment, and I just get sad. Sam didn't tell her that apartment had sold for $3.2 million. Instead, she quoted, "Picture me with my ground teeth stalking joy." Flannery O'Connor. Charlie had always been good with quotes. Gamma was reading The Habit of Being, wasn't she? I had forgotten all about that. Sam had not. She could still recall her surprise when their mother had checked out the collection of essays from the library. Gamma had openly disdained religious symbolism, which ruled out most of the English canon. Dad said she was trying to be happy before she died, Charlie said. Maybe because she knew she was sick. Sam looked down at her tea. During Gamma's autopsy, the medical examiner had discovered that her lungs were riddled with cancer. Had she not been murdered, she likely would have been dead within the year. Zachariah Culpepper had used this as part of his defense, as if a few more precious months with Gamma would have meant nothing. She told me to look after you, Sam said, in the bathroom that day. She sounded so strident. She always sounded strident. Well, Sam let the string from the sachet hang over the edge of the cup. Charlie said, I remember how you used to argue with her. I could barely understand what either of you were saying. She made talking motions with her hands. Dad said you were both like two magnets, always charging against each other. Magnets don't charge. They either attract or repel, depending on the alignment of their north-south polarity. North to south or south to north attracts, whereas north to south repels. She explained, if you charge them, I am assuming he meant with some type of electric current. You're only strengthening the magnet's polarity. Wow, you really proved your point. Sam caught her eye. They both smiled.
0: Thank you. Leading on from that, we have a question from Nihirika, who is in Maryland in the USA. And she says, the good daughter stays with you long after you put it down, not because of a twist or a reveal, but because of how emotionally honest it is. The sister dynamic between Charlie and Sam felt so specific and so lived in. I'd love to ask Karen, how did she approach writing a relationship between two sisters shaped entirely by shared trauma? Was there a conscious effort to resist the we survived it together warmth that many writers default to, and instead to sit with that fracture?
1: You know, it was a choice to have that fracture, I mean, and not just for the sake of the book. I mean, it's the same reason that Gamma is not this sentimental angel that they mythologize, right? She's this complicated, prickly, too smart for her own good, pedantic person they adored. Mm. I mean, they worshipped her for her faults as much as for her good things. And to me, that's very real. And having the sisters not just estranged, but having this time gap where they weren't together and they couldn't really, you know, Sam left right after she recovered from the incident where Gamma died. And so she recovered physically, but she recovered emotionally on her own with therapy and learning to work through what happened to her that day. But she never worked through what happened to Charlie. She is very invested in the fact that she helped Charlie get away that day and that she suffered horrific injury and trauma and strife because of what happened. But she sees that sacrifice as justified because Charlie was safe. Mm. And so part of her feels like she has done her bit. And it's okay for her to go on with her life. And if Charlie wants to be an ass and not talk to her, then that's just the way it is. But I think for Sam also, there was that niggling thing in the back of her mind that she really had this last missing piece of a puzzle. And Charlie is that piece. And so she's at a point in her life where she's lost her husband she adored, who had this wonderful life with. And she's lonely. You know, her life was so filled with other things, and now she's feeling the emptiness of it. And she comes back home when Rusty asks, but that's a choice. She could have ignored him like she always ignored him, right?
0: Yeah.
1: And so, you know, she wants that piece back in the puzzle so she can see the entire picture. And to me, that is something that is a really compelling thing to write about. And, you know, Charlie doesn't want her there because Charlie doesn't want Sam to see the whole piece.
0: Karen's love to thank you. More about the good daughter in a moment, but first, let's pause for the latest news.
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0: Coming up after the news, World Book Club with me, Josie Long. This month we're joined by Karen Slaughter to talk about The Good Daughter. The lives of Charlotte and Samantha Quinn are shattered by the brutal murder of their mother. Nearly three decades later, another horrific crime forces them to confront the truths of that night that they tried so desperately to keep buried. Karen will be answering your questions about The Good Daughter after the news.
1: BBC News with Moira Alderson. Iran says it's attacked American bases across the Gulf region with strikes on the US Fifth Fleet in Bahrain and targets in Jordan and Kuwait. Earlier, the US military said it had targeted Iranian air defense systems, ground control stations and surveillance sites near the Strait of Hormuz. Washington said the attacks were a response to the downing of an American Apache helicopter on Monday. Rebels fighting the military government in Myanmar say they're losing ground because of a shortage of manpower and equipment. New drone technology and the forced recruitment of tens of thousands of conscripts has helped the junta retake territory. The Taliban authorities in Afghanistan say Pakistan has carried out airstrikes in three provinces, killing 13 people. A Taliban spokesman called it a humanitarian crime. Pakistan accuses Afghanistan of harboring militants, which it denies. An Indonesian court has jailed four soldiers for their involvement in an acid attack on an activist known for campaigning against the growing influence of the military. The victim was left blind in one eye. The authorities in Hong Kong have charged seven people and two companies over the deadly fire that tore through a public housing complex last year. 168 people were killed in the blaze. A Sudanese man is due in court in Northern Ireland today, accused of attempted murder over a knife attack that's led to anti-immigration unrest in Belfast. Homes and vehicles were set on fire on Tuesday night. Almost 20,000 people in Japan have signed an online petition protesting against the Trump administration's use of manga and anime characters in social media posts. The organisers say this may go against the intentions of the original creators. Donald Trump shared a video depicting himself as the protagonist of the series Naruto. BBC News.
0: Hello, welcome back to BBC World Book Club, where American Queen of Crime author Karen Slaughter is answering your questions about The Good Daughter. A book where two sisters, whose lives were shattered by the murder of their mother, find themselves drawn together by another brutal crime in the present day. The next question we have is from Terence Graham, who's not said where he's from. But he wants to say, Karen, may I ask if the Georgia you write about is contemporary Georgia or one born of a million memories pieced together? When I think of a place, its sounds, smells, it's always past memories that come to mind rather than newer ones. I wonder if this happens with authors and that's why the place becomes so integral, a character for them, because it's evolved over time for them, not just a background. Many thanks. I think this was a brave and ridiculously well-written book.
2: Well, what a well-written question, though. I really enjoyed that. It brought up a lot of things. You know, I think every writer, so to just the brief answers, this is present-day Georgia that I'm writing about in 2016 or 15 when I wrote it. Because I think one of the great pleasures of being a crime writer in my position, and I know that my fellow crime writers who write a book a year feel this way, is there's an immediacy to our work, right? At this time, school shootings were becoming more normative, and so I wanted to write about that. Our job from the beginning has been to be this fulcrum that pulls a scab off the human condition. And so having a book a year where we're immersed in the world and capturing what's going on in the world at that moment is a great pleasure. But also it's informed by my youth, growing up in a very small town in South Georgia. It's informed by the fact that I'm in Blue Ridge now, and Blue Ridge is loosely what Pikeville is based on. We did a lot of filming up here because it's a mountain community, and there's this sense of the Coyne brothers and the wealthy people and then everybody else, right? Mm. People who live in the holler and the poor people and the ones who are always in trouble. And Rusty is this white knight trying to save all the people who go awry of the coins and who aren't in the system. And Gamma has a line that the reason no one fixes the system is the people who can fix it are benefiting from the system, right? So why would they change it? That is universal. that is happening in Surrey. It's happening in London. I mean, it's just the nature of communities that there's always going to be people who are in control and people who are not. And, you know, if you look at America and the Puritans, for instance, you know, the Puritans kept a very strict code. But then people found out that the Puritans in charge were not following those codes. You know, they were cheating on their wives. They were doing, this is a great story, Young Goodman Brown by Nathaniel Hawthorne, a short story where Young Goodman Brown is this upstanding guy and he goes in the woods and all the Puritan leaders are having an orgy, right? And so, I mean, hopefully we're due for one of those corrections now. But I think that when I write, I have that sense, that historical sense of America, that sense of all of these different things. And I want to write about the things that have changed, but I also want to write about the things that haven't.
0: Mm. We have another question from Sam in New Jersey. And they say, the way memory works is a big part of the novel. That was even pointed out in the newsletter the show sent out announcing you would be on. Time turns from a straight line into a sphere, and it's not until later that you can hold it in your hand and look at all the different sides and you think, oh, now I remember. This happened, then this happened, then. It's only after the fact that you can pull back into a straight line that makes sense. Why did you want to explore memory in the novel?
2: Well, I've touched on this a little bit in the beginning. I mean, memory is so elastic. And, you know, any police officer who's not relying on witness testimony to prosecute someone will tell you that it's completely unreliable. You know, witnesses, they fill, your brain wants to fill in the gaps. Your brain, it's like water always finding the quickest route down because of gravity. That's how your brain is. They always want to fill in that explanation for the inexplicable.
0: Mm.
2: And so with Sam, for instance, like, okay, well, this is what happened. I was shot. Charlie got away. And that's the experience. And we learned Charlie's experience was very different. And that play on memory, you know, and even Charlie's, it was interesting filming the show because I had perspective rules. Everything either happened from Sam or Charlie's perspective. Nothing happened from anyone else's perspective. We broke the rules twice. Those were very deliberate breaks, but whether they were young girls or they were adults, it was always what they saw, what they heard. And you see these subtle differences in Sam's perceptions versus Charlie's. You know, when you're in Charlie's head as a child, Rusty's great. He's the center of attention. And when you're in Sam's perspective, Gamma is the center of attention, right?
0: Yeah.
2: I love doing stuff like that in the books and in script writing because memory is so fungible. It's not something that can be relied upon, but it's something we all have. And we all have such certainty about our memories too.
0: Mm.
2: And we're formed by memories and the way the brain stores memories, you know, long-term and deep memories. It's just fascinating to me and how sight and sound and different triggers can make things more memorable and how like a sudden shocking bit of violence, you remember that violence very vividly, but 60 different witnesses might have 60 different opinions about what happened next.
0: And it's so interesting to reread the memories within the book as you read it along, because you get that feeling of, okay, this is completely the same. Oh, no, you know, and I really enjoyed that echo within it at different points, you know, coming back to the slightly similar narration and then just the little shift and then the big shift.
2: I love that. You know, when we were writing in that mirrored dining room, my editor and I, we were just doing these shorthands. Like there was a prologue, a two log, a three log, a four log. I wanted to reset. I wanted each of those resets to tell you something very different and play on that function of memory.
0: Also, it's very fun to be like, huh, I trusted you.
2: Yeah. Well, let me tell you why I did that. Because when I was in college, which I didn't graduate, I'm a typical dropout. But when I was in college, I read Margaret Drabble's The Waterfall.
0: Mm-hmm.
2: And if you read that book, you know exactly what I'm talking about, because you get halfway through and you realize the narrator has lied to you about everything. And she's a really awful person.
0: Huh.
2: I've always wanted to do something like that. Now, I didn't make them awful people, but I love the idea of fooling a reader like that, because it annoyed the crap out of me at the time. But then I started thinking, oh, that'd be kind of cool to do that in a book.
0: This is like your revenge.
2: Exactly, drabble revenge.
0: The next question we have is from Terry in Indiana. And she says, I've loved every book you've written since Blindsided. So I'm thrilled and maybe a bit intimidated to ask you a question, but here goes. What she wants to know is, why was Lenore transgender? Sam was shocked to realise that this woman she'd known since childhood and half thought her father was having an affair with was transgender. It doesn't seem to affect the plot, but you're not one to throw anything into your books randomly or for no reason. Was it meant to illustrate how memory can play tricks with you? How what seems obvious at one point can be so easily proven wrong later?
2: Yeah, so that was one reason. And, you know, I wrote this 10 years ago, and I had based the character on a neighbor I had who was transgendered. And she was really a remarkable woman, had come from being a Methodist minister. And part of it was because I wanted Rusty and Gamma to be the people who just accepted you as you are. You know, they live in this town where most everyone hates them for different reasons. You know, they're intimidated by Gamma because she's not a housewife. You know, she's very highly educated and she's pedantic and she makes the teachers cry at school and she's demanding. And, you know, so she doesn't fit in. Rusty doesn't fit in because he just cannot be shocked by anything anyone does. And his immediate impulse when someone does something bad is to understand why they did it so he can figure out how to defend them. You know, well, he just stole those chickens because he was hungry. Or, no, he shouldn't have smoked that meth at the in the church parking lot, but at least it wasn't the Catholic Church, right? You know, and so he has Jimmy Jack, who's this ancient investigator who's been married more times than he can remember and who's a rascal. And he's got Lenore, who was his best friend, and he met Gamma through Lenore. And Gamma was dating Lenore in her, you know, previous life as a man. And then she transitioned and Gamma had already fallen in love with Rusty and they just both loved her. And I think that's one of the things that I wanted to capture about Rusty. And he has this line that I love because I think it's a bit aspirational for every father. A father loves his daughters the way they need to be loved.
0: Oh, yeah, that was beautiful.
2: That's Rusty. He loves people the way they need to be loved. And that to me was just like such a key part of his personality that I just really wanted to capture that by surrounding him with these people who might be considered outsiders, but he has them on the inside.
0: Yeah. And I think as well, like in a climate in this country and in America that's increasingly hostile towards trans people, I think it's really important just to have ordinary, loving characters of trans women who are just a part of the plot as well. You know, I felt that it's good to have that representation.
2: Yeah, well, in the book, you don't even know it till Sam comes and is like, oh, what a stupid child I was. I never noticed because my parents just thought this was completely, you know, a nothing burger. And I think that's what it should be. Yeah, I mean, because God, who cares? Yeah. Who cares? I mean, look at the world. You're on fire right now. Your entire country's on fire right now because it's so hot, right? Mm-hmm. This is what you're worried about?
0: Yeah.
2: And it's we're talking about such a small percentage of people. It's crazy to me. It's crazy.
0: Yeah.
2: There's so many other things I'm angry about right now.
0: Yeah.
2: But I wanted this to be the least interesting thing about her.
0: Yeah.
2: You know, what's important is she stepped in as a mother figure to Charlie. Mm-hmm. When Charlie lost Gamma.
0: That to me feels, again, like a realistic portrayal of the world.
2: Yeah, exactly. You know? Exactly, because Rusty couldn't give it to her.
0: Yeah.
2: And Lenore did. That's all you need to know.
0: Yeah. And we have time for one more reading from you, if that's okay.
2: Sure. Oh, the death penalty one. That's a good one. He held out his arm to Sam. Feel my pulse. He saw her expression. Humor your old man before you get back on the plane home. Sam pressed her fingers to the inside of his bony wrist. At first, she felt nothing but the thick line of his flexor carpi radialis, of blood pulsing through his veins. She moved her fingers around and located the steady tap, tap, tap. She said, "Got it." When a person is executed, Rusty began, you sit in the viewing area, and there's the family down front and a pastor and a reporter. And then on the other side, there's you, the person who couldn't stop any of this from happening. Rusty put his hand over Sam's. His skin was rough and dry. She realized that this was the first time she had touched her father in almost 30 years. He continued, "They pull back the drape, and there he is, this human being, this living, breathing creature. Is he a monster? Perhaps he has done some monstrous deeds, but now he is strapped down in a bed. His arms and legs, his head are pinned so that he cannot make eye contact with any one person. He's staring up at the ceiling where the tiles have been painted with white clouds and a blue sky, cartoonish in nature, likely done by another inmate. This is the last thing this condemned man will ever see." Rusty pressed her fingers closer against his wrist. His heart rate had accelerated. "So what you notice is that his chest is pumping and as he tries to control his breath. And that's when you feel it." He tapped on top of her fingers. "Dum, dum, dum, dum." You feel your own blood pumping through your body. You feel your own breath swishing in and out of your lungs. Without thinking, Sam had let her breathing match her father's. Then they ask him for his last words, and he says something about forgiveness or hoping his death brings the family peace or that he is innocent, but his voice is shaking because he knows this is it. The red phone on the wall will not ring. He will never see his mother again. He will never hold his child. This is it. His death is nigh. Sam pressed together her lips. She could not tell if her own heartbeat was matching the cadence of Rusty's or if she had let herself again get wrapped up in his words. He said, "The warden nods the go-ahead. There's two men in the room. They each press separate buttons to deliver the drug cocktail. This is so no one knows for sure who killed him." Rusty was silent for a few seconds, as if he was watching the buttons being pressed. You get a taste in your mouth, like a chemical, like you can taste the thing that's about to kill him. He tenses, and then slowly, surely, his muscles start to let go until he is completely, utterly without movement. And that's when you start to feel it, the sensation of tiredness, as if the drug is going into your own veins. And your head starts to nod. You're almost relieved because you've been so tense the whole time during the waiting time, and now it's finally seconds from being over. Rusty paused again. Your heart slows. You feel your breath start to taper off. Sam waited for the rest. Rusty said nothing. She asked, "And then?" "And then it's over." He patted her hand. "That's it. They shut the curtains. You leave the room. You get in your car. You go home. You have a drink. You brush your teeth. You go to bed. And you stare at the ceiling for the rest of your life, the same way that condemned man stared at the ceiling tiles over his head." He held tight to Sam's hand. "This is what Zachariah Culpepper thinks about every second of his life, and he'll keep thinking about it every day until he's wheeled into that room and they open that curtain." Sam pulled away from him. The skin of her hand felt tight, as if she'd been singed. He gripped the arms of his wheelchair. He looked into the distance. "He's being punished. I know you wanted him to suffer. He is suffering. There is no need to pursue anything to do with that man. You need to go back to New York and forget about him. Live your life. That's how you get your revenge."
0: So, in response to that reading, we've got a question from Dorothy in Scotland.
3: Hi, it's Dorothy from Renfrewshire in Scotland here. Hi, Karen. There was a lot of brutality in this book, and yet Rusty's death in the hospital alone was so quiet. Why did you decide to juxtapose that death against all the others, which were so viscerally violent? Thanks.
2: Well, a lot of it had to do with what took place before, because I know that there are people who are gravely ill, who through some bit of inexplicable magic choose when to die. They choose when to stop fighting and when to let go. And so you have this moment with Sam where, you know, she hasn't touched her father in 30 years, and he holds her hand and he tells her this story, and his oration pulls her into it, right? And she has this moment with him where he tells her something that he's gone through, right? Which is watching someone die. And it wasn't the same, obviously, as her watching Gamma die, but it was a death. And it was a failure on his part because he was the man's lawyer, right? He couldn't save him. And he understands the need for punishment. And for, you know, I'm not someone who believes in closure. I hate that word. I think you learn to live with things. I don't think some things can be apologized for. I think some things are that, you know, something happens and it's bad and that's just what it is. And you either stay where you are, or you move forward. And, you know, he's telling her how to move forward on this. He's also lying to her because he knows some things that went down that she's going to find out later. And he's kind of set her up to find out these things. And he's made sure that Charlie is going to be with her when these things are revealed, and that they're going to have to make a very difficult decision. And he's a man who is extremely sure of his opinion about the death penalty. He had the most horrible thing happen to him, and he does not support the death penalty. And he's letting Sam know what his wishes would be in the case of any future revelations, which we later find out, you know, the whole huck of it all, that he would not want the death penalty. And if you know anything about the prison system in the United States, at least, I mean, Jesus Christ, Timothy McVeigh sued to be executed because he didn't want to live in a supermax any longer. Prisons are horrible. I mean, people have this idea, well, he got to live. Well, okay, but look at how he's living. I mean, if you really want to punish someone, put him in a high security prison in the United States where there are gangs and there's not enough food and, you know, they get meat that's rotted. And I mean, the way we treat our inmates is horrific. Yeah. I'm laughing because it's just, you know, we treat a lot of people horrifically as Americans, but, you know, people who write bad checks are right there alongside murderers getting the same thing. And it's just, it's crazy. And so that's what he's telling Sam. That's why that moment is important, because it talks about what's important to him for the future and for the past. But it's also this connection, you know, and she's pulled in because he's a great storyteller. She gets sucked into it.
0: Mm. We have two more questions left in the show, and they're, I suppose, slightly moving away from this book. And the penultimate question comes from Becky in Germany, and we have a recording of her. So,
4: hi, Karen. This is Rebecca. Some people also know me as Becky from the Instagram account Becky und Bücher, Becky and Books in English, and I'm a huge fan of your books. If you could go back to one of your books and change something, would you? Or do you feel like every story should stay exactly as it was written?
2: Well, thank you, Becky. I love my German readers. I think I know what this question is about based on my extensive knowledge of my German readers and what they're angry at me about. Is I killed a character in my Grant County series. And that was, I don't know, 20 years ago. And many of them still send me emails about how angry they are.
0: Oh, my goodness.
2: So if that's what you're talking about, no, I would not change that. As a writer, I think one of the most important things for me is to keep growing and to change as a writer. And even if I look back at my books, which there's quite a lot of them now, let's just not even say the number, I wouldn't change anything, even if I felt like I could have done something differently or I made a mistake, because it makes me capable of writing the books I'm writing today. Because it's a lifelong learning being a writer. If you're not learning and changing, I think that's one of the reasons why I'm on your book club now, is I still want to be the best writer I can be. I don't want to just stamp out the same thing over and over and over again. I want something new and exciting and interesting. I want to say something about society. I want to hold up a mirror to my readers and say, this is what's going on. And I think it's so important to me to do that. It's why I started writing in the first place, you know, thinking about my grandmother and telling these stories. So to me, if I change one word, it might change who I am today. So I wouldn't change anything.
0: Oh, that's beautiful. Now, I feel we're leading quite nicely onto our last question, which comes from Simon in Louisiana. And he says, I really admire your Save the Libraries project. Libraries were always a sanctuary for me, not just for reading. But I wouldn't have my high school diploma without a quiet place to study, access to computers, and librarians who genuinely cared about a kid who was trying. It breaks my heart to see so many Americans take them for granted or not care when they're shut down. A library's more under threat now than ever, and what can we do to save them?
2: Well, first, a small correction. It's Louisiana.
0: Oh, I'm so sorry.
2: That's okay, because I say Salisbury. You know, I love libraries too. I grew up, my father would take me every Saturday and drop me off at the library, and he would go to work, and then he would pick me up, if he remembered. And I just love, I mean, part of the reason is it was the only air-conditioned building in town, so a lot of kids went there. But just having unfettered access to reading changed my life. And, you know, like a lot of children who learned from reading, learned words from reading. As I got older and got into college, I realized I was pronouncing them all incorrectly. I absorbed this, and the librarians always put books in my hands that I was ready to read. I agree that it's horrific that we're cutting funding the libraries. And there's all kinds of data, which I don't, no one believes in data anymore. It's all feelings based now. But there's all kinds of data about the development of brains in children. When they read, they develop critical pathways for critical thinking that they do not develop otherwise. I mean, we know this about cursive writing and writing by hand. It develops pathways in your brain that you need for other functions. And if you have a finite amount of time to develop that, and if you don't, you never have it. And so the fluency in reading and language is so vital, and it's such a small investment in the community to have kids who are readers. And a lot of people think of reading as a luxury, and absolutely having the time to do it is. However, it's also a very vital part of a prosperous society. I mean, one of our greatest funders of libraries, a Scottish fella, Carnegie, Andrew Carnegie, there are still Carnegie libraries today. Now, you can argue, like, he got the money in a really horrible way. He was a robber baron, and a lot of people suffered. But he understood we need people to be engineers. We need people to be writers. We need philosophers. We need thinkers. We need accountants. We need all. And so he made sure some of his ill-gotten gains were returned to the community to help with reading. And I think it's probably one of the most important things in my life to speak on libraries and say, you know, we need to have a functioning society. The number one threat, I think, is adults who try to control libraries and who have suddenly whipped themselves into a hysteria because there's a book about two penguins loving each other. I mean, really? This is what you're worried about? You know, and I mean, the great thing about a library is if you don't want your children to read books, they can't check them out without you. I mean, you literally take them and you bring them home, right? And if you don't want them to see them, don't take them to the library.
0: And also, I think about it as a space which is not associated with commerce. And those spaces are so rare too, you know, a space where you don't have to pay money to rent the books. You don't have to pay money to be in that library. You're allowed to exist there. And that feels like
2: exactly. Something. Well, you have to pay 10 cents if you print a page from the computer. But other than that, yes.
0: That's the only caveat in the campaign.
2: Yes.
0: Karen, I want to say thank you so much for talking to me today and for answering all the questions. I'm afraid we do need to leave it there. Next time, Harriet will be joined by acclaimed American novelist Rachel Kushner. She'll be answering questions about her novel The Mars Rim, set inside a women's prison in California. A story of incarceration, poverty, violence and survival, told through the life of Romy Hall, a young mother serving two life sentences for killing her stalker. And after that, South African writer Karen Jennings will be joining us to answer your questions about an island. If you'd like your questions on the show, email us at worldbookclub@bbc.co.uk or message us on our official Instagram page at BBC World Book Club. And in the meantime, a reminder that wherever you get your podcasts, there are more than 260 other World Book Clubs you can download, with a plethora of crime and thriller authors if this has left you hungry for more. But for now, from me, Josie Long, and producer Elizabeth Ann Duffy, thank you to our sound engineer, Neva Misirian. Thank you for being part of BBC World Book Club, and an especially massive thank you to this month's guest, Karen Slaughter.
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11: BBC World Service, it's 8 o'clock GMT. This is Oliver Conway with the newsroom. The US and Iran exchange attacks in what looks like the biggest breach of their ceasefire yet.
12: The president is being tested with his patience, and I think his patience is running out.
13: We are in the middle of war with the United States, and any threats and any operations need to be responded by the Iranian side in order to defend itself.
11: So what does this mean for efforts to reach a deal? Also today, rebels in Myanmar tell the BBC they're losing ground to the military junta after it began conscripting thousands of soldiers.
14: The lives of our comrades can never be exchanged for anything. I'll return to fight one way or another. I will fight until the end for the future of our children.
11: And
15: these are able to solve this task without any direct training, so it means that they must have a goal in their mind. It means that they are actually planning what they are doing next.
11: Clever bees. First, our top stories.
1: BBC News with Moira Alderson. Iran says it's attacked American bases across the Gulf region with strikes on the US Fifth Fleet in Bahrain and targets in Jordan and Kuwait. Earlier, the US military said it had targeted Iranian air defense systems, ground control stations and surveillance sites near the Strait of Hormuz in response to what President Trump said was the downing of an American Apache helicopter on Monday. Our North America correspondent Peter Bowes says the US has given its justification for the attacks.
16: They say, and they're repeating a phrase that they used earlier, that the operation was a proportional response to recent attacks on US forces, and they say international commercial ships transiting regional waters, and US Central Command saying that its forces remain vigilant and postured to defend against unjustified, as they put it, unjustified Iranian aggression.
1: Rebels fighting the military government in Myanmar have told the BBC they're losing ground because of a shortage of manpower and equipment. New drone technology and forced recruitment has helped the junta retake lost territory. Although not recognised internationally, Myanmar's National Unity Government in exile is made up of elected lawmakers overthrown in the 2021 coup. Its Deputy Foreign Minister David Gum Aung says forced recruitment could work against the military junta.
17: It's gonna help the junta, you know, I guess in the near term. But then again, you know, it all comes down to how well trained these new, recruits are. And they're not. They're mostly used as a human shield, and they're being sent to the front lines just to be killed and exploited. It's very inhumane. And we got to, you know, call the junta out. It's not really helping them militarily in any way possible.
1: The Taliban authorities in Afghanistan say Pakistan has carried out airstrikes in three provinces, killing 13 people and injuring a further 14. The reported strikes followed an attack by the Pakistani Taliban on a security forces checkpoint near Peshawar, which killed at least six paramilitaries. Caroline Davis is in Islamabad.
18: A tribal elder and a local journalist from Khost told the BBC that there were explosions in the middle of the night when two civilian houses were hit in Spera district. The Afghan Taliban spokesman shared graphic images of the children he says were killed by Pakistan. The relationship between the two countries has dramatically deteriorated over the last 8 months. Pakistan has previously launched air attacks on Afghanistan, saying it is targeting infrastructure that supports terrorists. But on this occasion, it's yet to comment.
1: South African police say gunmen have shot dead 12 people at an informal settlement in Johannesburg. A search is underway for the attackers. More than 10 men reportedly arrived at the settlement in the Cleveland area and opened fire on residents before escaping in a van. BBC News. An Indonesian court has jailed four soldiers for their involvement in an acid attack on an activist known for campaigning against the growing influence of the military. The defendant's sentences range from 1 to 3 years in prison. They were found guilty of premeditated assault for the attack in March that left Andrew Yunus blind in one eye. Mr. Yunus works for the human rights organisation Contra S. The authorities in Hong Kong have charged 7 people and 2 companies over the deadly fire that tore through a public housing complex last year. 168 people were killed when the huge blaze engulfed 7 high-rise blocks at the Wang Fuk Court Estate in November. The accused include directors and inspectors of a consultancy firm involved in renovating the estate. The world's largest chipmaker has rejected

0: WKAR Radio Reading Service is intended for the use of persons who are blind, visually impaired, or may not be able to hold a book or newspaper. By continuing to listen, you verify that you qualify within one of these categories. 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
1: In social media posts. On Saturday, Donald Trump shared a video depicting himself as the protagonist of the popular series Naruto, prompting criticism from fans of the show. BBC News.
2: Thank you. You're listening to the newsroom from the BBC World Service with Oliver Conway. President Trump recently said that ceasefires in the Middle East are really just shooting in a more moderate manner. Well, overnight, both the US and Iran once again broke their ceasefire with what looked like the heaviest strike since the truce was agreed in early April. The Americans say they launched 4 hours of strikes after an Iranian drone downed a US helicopter on Monday. In response to that response, Iran fired missiles and drones at US bases in Bahrain, Jordan, and Kuwait. According to analysts, both sides believe they are in the right. Hamid Reza Ghulamzadeh is head of the Tehran-based Iran Diplomatic House.
3: We are in the middle of war with the United States, and any threats and any operations need to be responded by the Iranian side in order to defend itself. And that is the Iranian policy right now. Even if this leads to an all-out war, still, Iran goes to the battleground and would defend itself to the maximum necessary level. The correct question is actually why Americans are still attacking Iran, or why Israelis are still attacking Lebanon. Despite the ceasefire and the agreement that they had made, they have imposed a blockade against Iran, which is an act of war and it's a violation of the ceasefire. They are attacking Iranian assets and Iranian bases and Iranian forces. In the sea, in the land. So Iran is responding to only violations that is happening.
2: Well, Darren Selnick is a former deputy chief of staff to the U.S. Defense Secretary Pete Hegseth. What did he make of Iran's response to the U.S. attacks?
4: I think the president is being tested with his patience, and I think his patience is running out. I don't think the Iranians are serious about a deal. I think they're playing what we would call rope-a-dope, drawing it out. The thing we don't know, and having been deputy chief of staff at the Pentagon, is we don't know all the information he has. We don't know the private conversations he's had with our Arab regional allies. We don't know what sort of deal. He may be trying to make a bigger deal beyond Iran. I don't think that deal is possible. I think you have to take care of Iran first. And so I think as Iran continues to take patience for weakness, I think the president eventually is going to do a much bigger kinetic military strike. But that's going to be his option. We shall see.
2: Just before we came on air, I spoke to our correspondent in Jerusalem, Yoland Nell, and started by asking her if these tit-for-tat exchanges had stopped.
5: Things have calmed down for the moment, but this is definitely looking like one of the most serious flare-ups there's been between the US and Iran since the ceasefire came into effect 2 months ago. And of course, it's just a day after President Trump suggested again he was days away from a deal with Iran, having put significant pressure on Israel to stop its first confrontation with Iran in the last 2 months. And it's brought US Arab allies back under attack once again. We've been getting some more details, with a US official now saying that the US struck nearly 20 targets in Iran, these air defenses, ground control stations, surveillance radar, sort of around the Strait of Hormuz area. Iranian state media had been reporting explosions in the south, not giving much information about damage on their side, apart from saying that in one location, 2 water reservoirs had been affected, and that was going to have an impact on the drinking water supply. The US insisted that this was a proportional response to Iran's aggression, and Iran's own response came very swiftly, and it said it was really attacking the sites that had been used to carry out attacks on its territory. So Bahrain, that's where the US Naval Fifth Fleet is based. You've got Kuwait, sirens were going off there. It said that it intercepted hostile aerial attacks. Iran saying that it targeted a US air base in Kuwait. Longer range missiles were launched at Jordan, where there's a US air base in the east, with the Jordanian armed forces saying that 5 missiles were successfully intercepted. Iran also says it shot down a US drone over its airspace. And this US official has been saying that nearly all the missiles and drones launched by Iran were intercepted, that they're not aware of any harm to US personnel or damage to US locations, but Iran is insisting that it destroyed 4 of its targets. We haven't got a way of verifying any of that information.

0: formation.
1: That's Iran and the US. What about Iran and Israel? Iran said it would respond to any further Israeli attacks on Lebanon, and then the Israelis have indeed attacked Lebanon again.
0: Yes, and this is just an added complication in those efforts to try to secure a deal that would calm things down across this region. Israel's continued to attack in southern Lebanon in the past few hours, despite those repeated Iranian threats that it would attack Israel in response to military action that it took anywhere in Lebanon. And the Israeli military, we know, has been carrying out airstrikes in Tyre in the south, in Nabatieh, and just north of the Litani River as well. There was also an incident overnight where an unidentified individual, but said to have been armed and in uniform, successfully crossed the border into the north of Israel and was killed by the Israeli military. Israeli military officials, according to the media here, are calling for further attacks on Dahiya in southern Beirut in response to every attack that is launched on Israel, cross-border attack by the Iranian-backed group Hezbollah, even if that means another round of fighting with Iran. So that just gives you an idea of how the ceasefire is under so much strain. According to Lebanese reports, at least 15 people were killed yesterday in southern Lebanon by Israeli strikes.
1: Yola Nell in Jerusalem. For the past 5 years, civil war has been raging in Myanmar. Almost 100,000 people have died since the coup that brought the military to power. Until recently, the armed forces had been losing ground to rebel and ethnic groups. But the forced recruitment of tens of thousands of conscripts and the use of new drone technology has changed all that. And now the armed opposition is on the defensive. Our correspondent Quentin Somerville reports from mountainous, jungle-covered Bugo and Karen states.
2: Hidden deep under forest cover in Myanmar's Karen state is a field hospital, a jumble of bamboo and wooden buildings that treats resistance fighters injured in their battles to set Myanmar free from military rule. So we're in the operating theatre. It's running off solar power and generator. It is quite hot in here. Jazu is on the table, still awake. Jazu has a long gash at the top of his leg. They're trying to save his leg, which was injured as a result of him stepping on a landmine. He was on his way back from a military assault. As they turn him over, you can see that the back of his heel is all gone. It's just raw flesh. People sustain injuries from landmines every single day here. There's about 10 rebel militia fighters who are heading to a base called Papon. Now, they have that junta base surrounded, but it's heavily armed. They have artillery, they have the ability to call in airstrikes, they have mortars, but they are surrounded on all three sides by the rebels.
3: We're on a rare thing here, an asphalt road, and that means we're a big target. Well, these men are listening out for drones. Commanders here tell us that Myanmar's military has the edge in terms of quantity and technology. Strikes come almost daily, they say.
2: Commander Ko Kong of the People's Defence Force takes me on patrol to a captured junta base.
4: The danger from drones is definitely increasing. It would be easier for us if we also had jammers.
2: This resistance base is hidden deep in the forest. Time and time again we hear from resistance fighters that one of the reasons that Myanmar's military, the junta, has regained the initiative on the battlefield is because of thousands of new recruits, forced conscripts, some of whom never wanted to fight. Well, here at this HQ, there are four deserters from the junta forces, and they've agreed to speak to us.
5: Did any of you want to join the army, or were you forced to do so?
6: We were forcibly recruited against our will. They began grabbing people from their homes, seizing people they found on the streets, even taking people in broad daylight. Before we even understood what was happening, we were sent to the front lines. They treated us terribly from the beginning to the end. We couldn't endure it anymore.
2: The junta's new recruits may not be willing, but they've revived the military's fortune.
7: Once on the defensive, they're now mounting offensive operations across the country and attempting to take back border posts that fell to the resistance. Although the military still controls less than half of the territory in the country. The rebels, for their part, 5 years after the coup, are struggling with recruitment. Back at the clinic, I asked Jazu, now in a recovery ward, if the heavy casualties suffered by the rebels has been worth it.
8: No, it's not worth it. If you compare material gains against a life sacrificed, then no, it's not worth it. The lives of our comrades can never be exchanged for anything. I'll return to fight one way or another. I will fight until the end for the future of our children.
7: It's not all just battlefield injuries here. The wife of one of the fighters is heavily pregnant and the contractions have just started, so they're going to deliver the baby. So Major Mo is pretty close now. This is her first baby. The baby girl they call Su Pei. It translates roughly to fulfilled wish. Her parents say that all they want for her is a peaceful and democratic Myanmar. But after 5 years of hard fighting, that dream of these young revolutionaries still seems far beyond their grasp.
1: That report from Myanmar by Quentin Somerville, and you can watch his full documentary, The Secret Jungle Hospital, on BBC News Channel on YouTube. This is the newsroom from the BBC World Service. Police in South Africa have launched a manhunt after 12 people were shot dead in a suburb of Johannesburg. The police say around 10 suspects entered an informal settlement in Cleveland late on Tuesday and opened fire at multiple locations before fleeing. Well, our correspondent Pumza Filani joins us from Johannesburg. What more can you tell us, Pumza?
9: Well, the police have just held a press briefing a short while ago saying that they are following all leads but would not give more detail on it. But we do know from community members at this stage is that one of the suspected motives has been linked to illegal mining activity in the area. The informal settlement sits not too far from old disused mines, and in the last few months there's been rival activity there between groups of people that are mining illegally. So this is people who go into the disused mines and try to salvage whatever little gold nuggets they can find and sell those in the black market. So community members believe that this was one of the reasons that this community was targeted, because a lot of those miners are known to live in the area. The police have said to us they do not discount this as a possibility, but at this stage they are considering all options. They've said they are they've launched their manhunt and hope to be able to bring some people to justice soon. It's a trend that's been on the rise in recent years of mass shootings, and usually it is between rival gangs or interpersonal conflicts as a way of bringing an end to that. It is still something that is widely shocking for a lot of South Africans. Although there's a high murder rate here, mass shootings are not as common as you would think.
1: Yeah, as you say, South Africa dogged by violence for years, but this sounds like a particularly brutal incident.
9: It was, from what the police tell us, that this group was heavily armed with rifles. Now, these are not arms, these are not weapons that are readily available. There is a belief that a lot of resources would be involved in sourcing these arms, but also keeping them functioning. So we're getting a sense, we're starting to get a little bit of a sense that this might be something linked to some organized crime element.
1: Pumza, thank you. Pumza Filani there, live from Johannesburg in South Africa. Ukraine says it is seeking deeper ties with African nations as it tries to position itself as an alternative to Russia on the continent. The Ukrainians have recently opened several new embassies in Africa as part of a broader diplomatic push there. This report from Sami Awami in Kyiv.
10: Ukraine says strengthening relations with Africa has become a foreign policy priority as it seeks wider international backing for its war effort against Russia. In an exclusive interview with the BBC, Foreign Minister Andriy Sybiha said Kyiv was expanding its diplomatic presence across the continent and looking to build what he described as mutually beneficial partnerships. Asked whether Ukraine's engagement was partly aimed at countering Moscow's influence, Mr. Sibiya said Ukraine's engagement with Africa is not new.
11: We always been in Africa, I mean as a part of the Soviet Union, and it is not fair that Russian side now monopolized. You see this positive contribution of the Soviet Union. It was a collective contribution.
10: The minister also said Ukraine needed the support of African countries and international organizations, arguing that relations between Kyiv and African countries should be based on partnership rather than competition for influence.
1: Sami Awami reporting from Ukraine. Northern Ireland has become the latest flashpoint for anti-immigrant protests in Britain, as masked men set fire to houses and vehicles in several areas of the province. The unrest followed a knife attack in a street in Belfast on Monday that left a man with serious injuries. The suspect is a 30-year-old Sudanese man who's due to appear in court today. Political leaders have condemned far-right online agitators for stoking racial tension. The BBC spoke to Pastor Jack McKee, who was helping those in houses targeted in the overnight violence. He said they were attacked just because they were black.
12: This is some of our members who've been with us for 20 years, who are getting put out of their home, had their house attacked, window smashed, house beside them burned. They are good Christian people, and I've known them for many years. Men, women, children that are living in fear because of what some idiot did last night. I'm angry. I'm angry, and I'm disappointed that this is the response of people in our community.
1: Kelly Bonner is a BBC reporter in Belfast. She described what happened.
13: We got word last night that there was going to be some protests just outside the city centre. So my team and I went, and what we saw was quite distressing. There were hundreds of masked men walking down the Newshnard's Road, which I'll paint a picture. It's 5 minutes or so outside Belfast city centre. A lot of people had their face covered. They were walking along with armed with some bottles, bricks, and they were pelting some houses, which they believed, in their words, foreigners lived. We stood and watched this 200-odd gang of people stop a massive bus in Belfast and set it on fire. They put bins against it. They lit those bins. And within a few seconds, the bus was up in flames. Now, we also then saw this mob of masked men walk towards a number of homes. And in Belfast, there are quite a lot of Roma people living in a certain street. And they kicked all of the doors through. They smashed windows. And then at one point, they set two cars alight in the middle of the road. And it was at this point they pushed the cars before setting them alight towards a door. Now, where we were standing, we could get a very good view of the fire service and the police trying to put this fire out, and at the same time knocking on the doors and frantically trying to get a young family out of that home. I would say the child was around 9 years of age, and he had to be taken with his mum and dad into the back of a Land Rover and taken to safety. Now, my colleague also was in County Antrim, and he witnessed a young African family having to be moved. The windows of their home was smashed and they had to be moved. They spoke to my colleague and they told him that they had been living there for 20 plus years and they don't think they'll be back.
1: Kelly Bonner in Belfast in Northern Ireland. The man accused of killing 15 people in an attack on a Jewish festival in Bondi Beach in Sydney last year has been charged with 19 additional offences. Naveed Akram was already facing dozens of charges of murder and terrorism over the mass shooting that he allegedly carried out with his father Sajid, who was shot dead by police at the scene. Our Australia correspondent Katie Watson reports.
14: These fresh charges were filed in April, but only now have they been confirmed by authorities. 24-year-old Naveed Akram faces 10 counts of shooting with intent to murder, 6 counts of discharging a firearm with intent to resist arrest, as well as 3 counts of causing wounding or grievous bodily harm with intent to murder. That's in addition to the other charges he already faces, 15 counts of murder, 40 of attempted murder, and 1 of committing a terrorist act. Naveed Akram was critically injured by police at the scene of the shooting. He was later transferred from hospital to prison, from where he's made a series of short court appearances in the past few months. He's yet to enter a plea to the charges.
1: Katie Watson in Sydney. Almost 20,000 people in Japan have signed an online petition protesting against the Trump administration's use of manga and anime characters in social media posts. Kurumi Mori reports.
15: U.S. President Donald Trump shared a video on Truth Social on Saturday depicting him as Naruto Uzumaki, the protagonist of the anime and manga series Naruto. In another post, the White House released videos combining footage of U.S. military strikes on Iran with clips from Yu-Gi-Oh! These posts have drawn criticism from some fans, with tens of thousands signing an online petition. They argue that such use of these works in political or military contexts may go against the intentions of the original creators.
1: Kurumi Mori in Tokyo. Finally, to Finland, where a group of scientists made a surprising discovery about bumblebees. In an experiment, the bees were found to have impressive problem-solving abilities. The researchers say the findings, published in the journal Science, suggest the insects may be much smarter than they've been given credit for. Elena Burke has the details.
16: In 1913, the German psychologist Wolfgang Kühler conducted what came to be considered a seminal study in animal intelligence. He suspended a banana just out of reach of chimpanzees and placed boxes nearby. The chimps soon stacked up the boxes, climbed them, and grabbed the treat. This was evidence, Dr. Kühler believed, of complex problem-solving by the primates. More than a century on, Dr. Olli Lokola, a behavioural ecologist at the University of Oulu in Finland, wondered whether bumblebees, with brains the size of a sesame seed, might be capable of the same task.
17: First, we trained the bees to know that blue artificial flower contains sugar water. Then we moved the flower to the ceiling, just out of reach. And to solve the problem, the bee had to move a small ball under the flower, climb onto the ball, and then they could reach the flower.
16: The scientists designed the experiment to ensure that the insects couldn't just fly and make a beeline for the sugar water. They had to move the styrofoam ball to get their treat.
17: Yeah, the trick was that the arena was a little bit too tiny for them to fly. So we kind of planned so that the arena ceiling was so low that they couldn't fly, but it was a little bit too high for them to stand and reach the ceiling.
16: Dr. Lokola had previously taught bees how to play football, so his hopes for their cognitive abilities were higher than most. But the results surprised even him.
17: Most of the bees that we tested, they solved the task. I was surprised because I was expecting something like 10% or 15% max, but more than 70%, I was like mind-blowed.
16: Dr. Lokola hopes the findings will help people see bees as more cognitively and emotionally complex beings.
17: Bees are able to solve this task without any direct training, so it means that they must have a goal in their mind, so their behavior is goal-directed. It means that they are actually planning what they are doing next. This shows that intelligence comes in many forms, and we shouldn't expect bee intelligence to look exactly like human intelligence, but these results show that very small brain can still support flexible and goal-directed problem solving.
1: Dr. Olli Lokola, ending that report by Helena Burke. Quick update on our top story. Iran's foreign ministry spokesman has said the Iranians need to reassess the talks with the US following overnight clashes, and the US is harming the diplomatic process. We'll have a summary next. That's it for now from the newsroom.
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0: Coming up on Business Daily, Cecilia Chu grew up in public housing in Hong Kong, saw her first startup fail, faced more than 200 investor rejections, and watched a pandemic wipe out almost all of her business overnight. She tells me how she rebuilt and turned Utrip into a company processing billions of dollars in payments each year. That's with me, Leanna Byrne, after the latest world news.
1: BBC News with Caroline Nichols. Iran says it's attacked American bases across the Gulf region, with strikes on the US Fifth Fleet in Bahrain and targets in Jordan and Kuwait. Earlier, the US military said it had targeted Iranian air defense systems and ground control stations near the Strait of Hormuz. Washington said the attacks were a response to the downing of an American Apache helicopter on Monday. Rebels fighting the military government in Myanmar say they're losing ground because of a shortage of manpower and equipment. New drone technology and the forced recruitment of tens of thousands of conscripts has helped the junta retake territory. Pakistan has carried out deadly airstrikes within Afghanistan. It said it had killed 26 militants. The Taliban authorities in Afghanistan say 13 people were killed in the Pakistani strikes, including children, and said it was a humanitarian crime. An Indonesian court has jailed four soldiers for their involvement in an acid attack on an activist known for campaigning against the growing influence of the military. The victim was left blind in one eye. The authorities in Hong Kong have charged seven people and two companies over the deadly fire that tore through a public housing complex last year. 168 people were killed in the blaze. A Sudanese man is due in court in Northern Ireland today, accused of attempted murder over a knife attack that's led to anti-immigration unrest in Belfast. Homes and vehicles were set on fire on Tuesday night. Almost 20,000 people in Japan have signed an online petition protesting against the Trump administration's use of manga and anime characters in social media posts. The organizers say this may go against the intentions of the original creators. Donald Trump has shared a video depicting himself as the protagonist of the series Naruto. The White House has also released videos of US military strikes on Iran, mixed with clips from another series. BBC News.
0: From growing up in a 250-square-foot public housing flat in Hong Kong to building one of Southeast Asia's fastest-growing fintech companies.
2: I remember in the first 5 years of running Utrip, I probably would have gotten, you know, more than 200 rejections.
0: Her first startup failed. Investors rejected her more than 200 times. Then a pandemic wiped out almost all of her business overnight.
2: We lost 80 to 90% of our business volumes overnight.
0: That's Cecilia Chu, founder of Utrip, here on Business Daily from the BBC World Service. I'm Leanna Byrne, and this week I want to introduce you to a founder who was told no hundreds of times before anyone said yes. Cecilia Chu grew up in a tiny public housing flat in Hong Kong, sharing 250 square feet with her family and watching her father repeatedly struggle to access finance. Years later, after a failed startup, more than 200 investor rejections and a pandemic that wiped out up to 90% of her business overnight, she found herself fighting to keep her company alive. Today, that company, Utrip, processes billions of dollars in payments across Southeast Asia. So how do you go from a childhood where money was a constant worry to building one of the region's fastest growing fintech businesses? Let's find out. Cecilia Chu, welcome to Founders. Thank you so much for joining us.
2: Thank you so much for having me.
0: Now, one of the latest things I've seen is that you've just expanded into Australia, you're growing across Southeast Asia, you're launching new products, processing billions of dollars in payments every year. You must be extremely busy.
2: Well, but it's a happy kind of busy. So it's definitely once a lifetime opportunity.
0: Do you ever stop and think, I can't believe this thing we started is now operating across multiple countries?
2: Well, I think for me, I always thought, the journey, it's just the beginning. And, it's always a work in progress. So haven't really had the time to think that way. But thank you. It's very kind of you to say that.
0: Well, people hearing about Utrip, they might be hearing about it for the first time. on this founder's episode. So what exactly does the company do?
2: So we operate the region's first multi-currency mobile wallet, but now we are so much more than that. It has been 8 years operating the business, and we also have a SME product called Ubiz, which is really a spam management platform for SMEs, but also we build them a whole suite of software to automate their workflows as well.
0: And Cecilia, how would you see yourselves? Would you see yourself as a fintech company or something bigger than that?
2: We love the space of fintech. I love it because it is really playing at the intersection of technology, consumer preferences, but also regulatory compliance. And being able to navigate all three aspects at the same time and doing a great job, it's quite challenging. And so I just really love being in this space, and would probably spend my lifetime building, in bringing more products to our users.
0: Well, tell me about the building, because we see the businesses at this certain stage, and it's easy to forget there was a moment when none of that existed. So take me back and tell me about where you grew up in Hong Kong.
2: I grew up in a humble circumstance. I grew up in public subsidized housing, 250 square feet for a family of four. I would say I grew up not having a lot of distractions, so I could work incredibly hard at school. You know, I think it was also an influence from my father, where during the daytime he would work as a postman, and at night he actually studied at the Polytechnic for more than 10 years to get his accountancy qualifications. I really grew up with the belief that education could change your life.
0: And your mother was a kindergarten teacher as well. What did the both of them teach you about work?
2: So, yes, my mother works at the kindergarten just downstairs. And, you know, they both work extremely hard. They were very honest people and, good and solid life. They really provide me a lot when I was growing up. I remember money was sometimes quite tight. But more than that, I think it was generally a sensitive topic as well. So I think my parents weren't the most comfortable in terms of talking about money sometimes. So growing up as a kid, I could be confused. Do we have enough or do we not have enough? That anxiety aside, I think I grew up really wanting to support them. I wouldn't want to be a burden to my parents. And I always dream about the day when I start making money and, you know, where I could actually provide and support them.
0: Was it your father who taught you about money and business?
2: Absolutely an inspiration to me. And I would say that was really a reason of why I have then become an entrepreneur since 2012.
0: Education became a huge turning point in your life. Do you remember finding out you'd won a scholarship to Wharton? I mean, that's a huge deal.
2: I always knew that without a scholarship, I wouldn't be able to attend a U.S. private college. It's just something my family would never be able to afford alone. So growing up, I knew my goal is very clear, right? So I need to earn a place at a private university and at the same time also earn a scholarship as well. I discovered this scholarship foundation actually from the US. Effectively was a group of very, very nice Hong Kong families who migrated to California. And each year they will sponsor one or two Hong Kong students to study in the US.
0: And then came Citigroup, McKinsey, later Harvard Business School. Looking back, what did you learn from those institutions? What did they teach you?
2: There were many things. So going to Warren, I felt it was a life-changing circumstance for me. And I think what I really learned there was a good foundation of business understandings. So I remember when I got there, we need to take classes across a very broad spectrum of disciplines, from legal studies to management, marketing, but also English and a variety of other subjects, which at first I thought, wow, this is tough. You know, it's so diverse. You know, how can I do well in across all these things? And I would say 10, 20 years later, when I started to, you know, do my own business, I realized business is really not just one thing, but it's really this multidisciplinary abilities to understand complex problems and then to decide what you want to do next. And I thought Harvard Business School was a wonderful complementary study for me, even though, you know, it was another business degree. But I thought it really gave me such great exposure to leadership. I have never grown up, you know, dreaming and thinking about being a leader, to be most honest. I didn't know how that looked like and what it was.
0: So it sounds to me that Harvard Business School was the thing that gave you the push to become an entrepreneur, because in another world, you could have stayed in those corporates like Citigroup, McKinsey, extremely well-known institutions.
2: You were completely right about that. But I also thought being an entrepreneur is a deeply personal choice. I remember around 2012, you know, I had, you know, great business education and I had, you know, very good, solid corporate training from McKinsey and Citi. And then I actually, you know, really wanted to start a business. And I think it was because when I think about my father's choice when he was 40 years old, he, you know, didn't have much safety net. He didn't have so much savings. He didn't have the education and opportunity that I had, but yet, you know, he went ahead to, you know, to really take a leap of faith on his own. And so I think to myself, who am I if I don't even take some risk in my life?
0: Now, before Utrip, there was another company. Tell me about that first startup.
2: So it was 2012. I wanted to be an entrepreneur. It was an e-commerce business. I ran it for 2 years. I tried very, very hard, and it didn't go anywhere. It was such a humbling experience that I felt I needed. And I remember when we failed, I was feeling quite embarrassed. You know, especially when I looked at, you know, some of my previous classmates or previous colleagues, they were doing so well. You know, I feel a level of embarrassment. At the same time, I also recognize that maybe entrepreneurship is not for everyone.
0: So where did the actual idea for Utrip come from?
2: It was actually when I was working at the companies in the fintech space in China. It was around 2016, 2017. At that time, the head of product strategy. So I was, you know, as part of my day job, I would study all the different fintech products in the market. And what I realized is that every person and every businesses were already using their mobile phones to do all things money. I thought this must be the future of financial services. And yet China was quite ahead of everyone else at that time. And it was also a very saturated market, you know, and I thought Southeast Asia seems to be wide open. There wasn't one clear winner yet. And I still have a chance to be a first mover. And so, you know, I then moved to Southeast Asia. The moment when I land in Singapore, it becomes apparent for me that the FX, the problem around currency exchange, the cross-border payments, is such a peculiar yet really meaningful and deep problem to solve here. Because unlike the China market, where you operate predominantly with renminbis, or the US, where you just have to bring, you know, US dollars around, Southeast Asia is heavily fragmented. So it means every person and every business would need to exchange and spend in different currencies all the time. And so I thought if, you know, we could do a really good job, you know, we felt that we have a chance to build a massive user base and a lot of product love in the region.
0: You're listening to Business Daily from the BBC World Service. I'm Leanna Byrne, and today I'm speaking to Cecilia Chu, founder of Utrip, one of Southeast Asia's fastest growing fintech companies. So you've got this great idea. You go to Singapore. Tell me about how you got it off the ground.
2: It was really a constant learning and trying. That was around 2018. And I think for the first year, one of the toughest challenge was to actually have to raise quite a significant size of seed capital. We need to raise $5 million. Probably it was really quite a lot at that time because of the space we're in, which is regulated, and we'll be handling a lot of user money. And so, you know, it actually takes more capital and more resources than a regular startup.
0: Did you ever come close to giving up? Because that sounds very challenging, having to convince people to give you so much money.
2: I actually didn't. And sometimes, you know, I also surprise myself, but not just the initial fundraising was tough when we had nothing to show, you know, only PowerPoint slides at that point. I remember in the first 5 years of running Utrip, I probably would have gotten, you know, more than 200 rejections at investor meetings. And I think for our business, I think what was tough was that for investors to believe that a business that never charged fees whatsoever to customers with no markups, it's going to be a great business. It's not easy to convince investors on that front. But for me, I think being an entrepreneur is, you know, sometimes it means you have to be a contrarian.
0: 200 rejections, you have to have a thick skin to be able to go through that. Was there any one rejection that ever felt particularly difficult, or at some point it just becomes par for course? You just keep going no matter what people say.
2: I think they all hurt. They all hurt. And I think even today, it still hurts. But I think as we continue to scale and grow the business, I think what we have learned is that you have to be sure of your own purpose and mission of why we're doing this.
0: Okay, so fast forward to 2020, COVID hits, travel stops, and your business at the time was very much built around travel spending. So how serious was that moment for you?
2: It was a near-death experience for us. You know, we launched the product in August 2018. And so at the beginning of 2020, we are roughly 15 months old as a business, as a product. And we were so tiny at that point. Of course, with no one traveling, we lost 80 to 90% of our business volumes overnight, as you can imagine. And so what we did was we go back to look at the data on our transaction platform. We discover that while no one is going anywhere, there are some power users on the platform who just, you know, keep maxing out their monthly limits on our cards. You know, as we continue to speak to these users, we realized that they were actually SME owners who were trying to use our product to save on the FX and fees in running their own business.
0: So this moment essentially saved you getting in touch with the customers and understanding what they needed.
2: Yes, I think there is, you know, one lesson we learned was there is always silver lining in every crisis, and don't waste a crisis. Then the aha moment led to us actually going back to the drawing board to create the UBiz product from scratch. I would say, you know, it was really a COVID pivot that allowed us to continue to operate and to survive.
0: Cecilia, what strikes me listening to your story is how often you've had to rebuild from your upbringing to the first startup to the pandemic. Do you think resilience is something you learn, or is it something you're born with?
2: That's a great question. But every time when it was the toughest moment for me, I always think about the people around me, the people who have provided me the support, the people who have believed in me. And for them, I will continue fighting another day.
0: That's Cecilia Chu, founder of Utrip. She was speaking to me, Leanna Byrne, on this edition of Business Daily. The program was produced by Amber Mahmood. To get in touch with the team, do send us an email. The address is businessdaily@bbc.co.uk.
3: BBC World Service, and now Witness History with me, Jonathan Charlton. I'm a digital archivist with the BBC, which means that every day I get to listen to amazing stories from the past, and this is just one of them. It's the summer of 1937, and some of the 20th century's most famous artists, writers, and photographers are holidaying in the south of France. Under the blue sky and hot sun, Pablo Picasso is sitting at a picnic table.
4: We were all lunching in the courtyard, and we all had our bikinis on, the women at least, and the men just bare-chested. An enormous hornet came buzzing round the table. And we women were sort of shrinking into our skins, you see, the terrifying thing. And Picasso watched it, and he got up and took a carving knife, and he went like that and cut it in two. And we all clapped because, you know, cut a buzzing hornet in two, first time. We thought it was marvellous.
3: Meet surrealist artist Eileen Agar, interviewed by the BBC in 1985. She's one of the holidaymakers, who also include photographer Lee Miller, her lover Roland Penrose, poet Paul Eluard, and the painter Man Ray. Eileen's invitation to join this circle is recent. Earlier in her career, she'd been a different type of artist.
4: I'd been doing portraits, and I think they were quite good, but I felt I didn't want to be a portrait painter for the rest of my life. You have to paint people whom you mightn't be interested in, and it would become a sort of routine thing. And I was interested in expanding, and so I packed up and went to Paris and saw these paintings, and I felt rather liberated. People were doing things out of their imaginations. I had never tried that, but I wanted to very much.
3: Eileen had discovered surrealism, a style of art inspired by dreams and hidden thoughts that can look strange and bizarre. And she becomes a keen convert.
4: It seemed to me to be so natural. The surrealists were always trying to probe into something deeper than face value. The other reality, which is deeper than the reality that you see.
3: Eileen begins using everyday objects and washed-up debris for her creations. Among her most famous works is a wearable sculpture, also known as the ceremonial hat for eating bouillabaisse.
5: What is it? It's 18 inches wide and 18 inches high. There's a lobster, a tiger fish, a prawn, seashells, and marine flowers, and a starfish. Something to eat? No, a hat. Creation of surrealist artist Eileen Agar. To the man in the street, it's all a bit confusing.
4: It really was a cork basket, and I thought it's no use to me as a basket. What on earth can I do with it? So I put it upside down and turned it into a hat. And, of course, a hat needs decoration, and I enjoyed putting as many shells and fish bones and anything that to do with the sea I gathered together.
3: And with Eileen's new artistic style comes an introduction to a new set of people, the Surrealists. Examples of her work are even included in the 1936 International Surrealist Exhibition organised by artist Roland Penrose.
4: They greeted me very warmly into their circle and took an interest in my work.
3: By the summer of 1937, Eileen is among the group invited to the south of France, where Picasso is also staying. Mujan.
4: I naturally couldn't say no to an invitation like that. And Roland met us in Cannes and motored us up. And on the way, he said, I nearly killed Picasso in a motor accident. And I said, good heavens, what a dreadful thing to say. And he said, well, he wasn't hurt, but evidently he was driving up and another lorry or something came in and he had to swerve so much. And Picasso was sitting in the front and he had to lean without any seat belts like one had nowadays. And he got knocked on his chest, but luckily he wasn't hurt. And when we arrived there, we were met by all of them, and it was very lovely.
3: It was the start of a fortnight of sunbathing, swimming and picnics. Scenes featured in the 2023 film Lee, about Miller's life and career.
6: Lunch is served.
4: Bravo. We used to have lunch in the courtyard and there was a lot of laughter and gaiety. It was very pleasant. And then we used to go, all of us, to dance.
6: So, I was thinking we should swim before cocktails this evening. Wonderful, I agree.
4: Picasso, they liked meeting friends that he knew through somebody else, you see. They wouldn't be difficult. He didn't like people he didn't know. And so I met Picasso. He was lying on his tummy in the sand just before he went in for a swim. And I'd walked along the beach beforehand to see what I could find. I was always looking for material to make objects out of. And I'd come across an awful lot of discarded bits of old leather which had been shoes. And I'd brought them back and I offered them to Picasso as an offering, homage. And he laughed at a whole pile of these odd-looking bits and pieces of rubber. And he said, yes, I saw those. He said, I nearly thought of making something out of them, which is rather amusing.
3: But elsewhere in Europe, the threat of war is growing. In Germany, Adolf Hitler is in power, and there's civil war in Spain.
7: Night after night, all over Spain, men are torn from their weeping families, lined up and shot. Scores of cities, towns and villages have been bombarded and burnt. More than 200 churches have gone up in flames.
4: We knew that war was coming, and Picasso himself would say, there's no question about it, there's going to be a war.
7: For the great military parade through Berlin's Tiergarten shows that once again, Germany has a real army, with more than 500,000 men ready to strike at a moment's notice.
3: In France, the group tried to ignore the threat. Eileen goes beachcombing, Lee Miller photographs Picasso, Roland Penrose makes collages, Paul Eluard writes.
4: Picasso let us in his room once or twice. He used it as his studio. And when we went in, there was a piece of brown paper on the floor with colour on it, which he used as a palette. And he had these little paintings, either pinned on drawing pins or else hanging on the wall. And another time, he'd gone to Cannes to buy a trunk, a small travelling black trunk, and he opened his trunk in the balcony, and it was full of shards or pieces of pottery or anything that he found that interested him that he could make an object out of.
3: The summer won't be the last time the surrealists meet, but for Eileen, it is perhaps the most carefree.
4: In 2 years' time, the war broke out, you see. The Nazis started their terrible doings. And we didn't know what had happened to Picasso for a long time. But then Lee Miller was the first to see him because she was working with the American forces. And she got to Paris with them at the liberation. And the first person he went to see was Picasso. And he was jolly glad to see her. It was marvellous.
3: During the war, Eileen returns to London, later showing her works at exhibitions in New York, Tokyo, Paris and Amsterdam, one of the few female surrealist artists of her time.
4: I'm very happy as long as I can work. I would be very distressed to live a long time if I couldn't work, because I wouldn't know what to do with myself.
3: Eileen Agar died in 1991 at the age of 91. Witness History was presented by me, Jonathan Charlton, and produced by Jane Wilkinson using BBC Archive and film excerpts from Lee, directed by Ellen Kouras and produced by Sky Original.
8: 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I'm Mohamed Hashim, and I'm in Sudan's capital, Khartoum, where kids have returned to school for the first time since civil war engulfed the country 3 years ago. But despite the relief, can the country's youth recover from the loss of education and the scars of war?
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13: Is kicking off. Billions will watch, millions of fans will travel across North America.
14: But in a warming world, what are the health risks for fans and players facing extreme heat?
15: We could see some challenging conditions for sure, and that's going to mean a slower game, more impacts for the players, for the referees. Anyone who's physically active on that site is going to feel those impacts, and the fans are going to see it on the screen.
13: And is the World Cup, as we know it, under threat because of climate change?
15: We have to think about the schedule a little more carefully. So a summer, June, July World Cup in the Northern Hemisphere might not be it moving forward. We might have to think about switching the calendar. We've done that before. We saw it with Qatar. Obviously, there's knock-on effects to other leagues that have to compensate, etc., but it would preserve the opportunity to play.
12: Join me, Jordan Dunbar.
13: And me, Greg Jackson, for the climate question after the BBC World Service News.
1: BBC News with Moira Alderson. Iran says it's attacked American bases across the Gulf with strikes on the US Fifth Fleet in Bahrain and targets in Jordan and Kuwait. Earlier, the US military said it had targeted Iranian sites following what President Trump said was the downing of an American Apache helicopter on Monday. From Jerusalem, here's Yulan Nell.
16: We've been getting some more details, with a U.S. official now saying that the U.S. struck nearly 20 targets in Iran. These air defenses, ground control stations, surveillance radar around the Strait of Hormuz area. Iranian state media had been reporting explosions in the south, not giving much information about damage on their side, apart from saying that in one location, two water reservoirs had been affected. The U.S. insisted that this was a proportional response to Iran's aggression, and Iran's own response came very swiftly, and it said it was really attacking the sites that had been used to carry out attacks on its territory.
1: The authorities in Hong Kong have charged seven people and two companies over the deadly fire that tore through a public housing complex last year. 168 people were killed when the huge blaze engulfed seven high-rise blocks at the Wang Fuk Court Estate in November. The accused include directors and inspectors of a consultancy firm involved in renovating the estate. Pakistan says it's carried out strikes on suspected militant hideouts along the Afghan border, killing dozens of insurgents. The Afghan Taliban earlier said strikes in three provinces had killed 13 civilians, including children. From Islamabad, Caroline Davis has this report.
17: A tribal elder and a local journalist from Khost told the BBC that there were explosions in the middle of the night when two civilian houses were hit in Spera district. They said initial reports suggested that eight people were killed and two others injured. The Afghan Taliban spokesman shared graphic images of the children he says were killed by Pakistan. The relationship between the two countries has dramatically deteriorated over the last 8 months.
1: Caroline Davis reporting. An Indonesian court has jailed four soldiers for their involvement in an acid attack on an activist known for campaigning against the growing influence of the military. The attack left Andre Yunus blind in one eye. From Indonesia, Astudestra Ajumrastri reports.
18: Two soldiers identified as masterminding the attack were sentenced to 3 and 2.5 years in prison each and dismissed from military service. The two others received prison terms of 2 years and 18 months. Andre Yunus, a researcher with the human rights group Contras, was severely burned when acid was thrown at him by two men on a motorcycle in March. The attack happened shortly after he recorded a podcast discussing the military's growing role in Indonesian politics under President Prabowo Subianto.
1: BBC News. South African police say gunmen have shot dead 12 people at an informal settlement in Johannesburg. A search is underway for the attackers. Our correspondent Pumza Fulani is in Johannesburg.
19: The police have just held a press briefing a short while ago saying that they are following all leads but would not give more detail on it. But we do know from community members at this stage is that one of the suspected motives has been linked to illegal mining activity in the area. The informal settlement sits not too far from old disused mines, and in the last few months there's been rival activity there between groups of people that are mining illegally.
1: Ukraine's military says it's hit key facilities at the Russian-occupied port of Mariupol. In a statement on social media, Kyiv's drone forces said the port lost power after the strikes, which would significantly limit the use of Mariupol as a logistics hub in Moscow's war against its neighbour. Ukraine has stepped up its attacks on Russian military and energy infrastructure, often deep inside Russia itself. A Sudanese man is due in court in Northern Ireland later, accused of attempted murder over a knife attack that's led to anti-immigration unrest in Belfast. Homes and vehicles were set on fire on Tuesday night. The arrested man is a refugee who entered Britain via France and then Ireland. The victim of the attack is in hospital with serious injuries.

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1: Climate question from the BBC World Service. I'm Greg Jackson.
2: And I'm Jordan Dunbar.
1: Joining us is Dr. Maddie Orr, an Associate Professor of Sport Ecology at the University of Toronto. Toronto is one of the World Cup host cities, and Maddie studies how climate change is affecting sport around the world. Hello, Maddie. I have to ask, are you going to any of the games?
3: I would have been if I wasn't expecting a baby in the next few days before the game starts. So no, I'll be hiding at home. Yeah. But I feel like that's a decent excuse to not go to this big show in town.
1: Absolutely.
2: Canada's not a massive footballing soccer country. Are people excited? Can you feel that the World Cup's coming?
3: Yeah, so just a couple of weeks ago, we started seeing all the signs going up. And I think that's when we got that shift in the attitude. I think prior to that, there was a lot of concern about traffic and noise and kind of all the typical things you get. A lot of comparisons to the Taylor Swift concerts. We had six of them last year. So people are saying, right, six games, six concerts, same thing, right? I don't think Canadians are aware of how much hype is being built up around the game, like all around the world, right? And I think that's what makes this so special. So now people are starting to get it and it's getting exciting.
2: Well, we also have with us Katie Gornall, BBC sports correspondent, who's been covering preparations for this World Cup and has reported from major sporting events all around the world. Hi, Katie.
4: Hi there, guys.
1: And this World Cup is the biggest ever, and it's organised by something called FIFA. Katie, just remind us who FIFA is and the fact that it's being held over three countries, the US, Mexico, Canada. That's the first time they've ever done that, right?
4: That's right. It's the first time a World Cup's been held across three countries. It's bigger than ever before. This hasn't happened before. FIFA are the global governing body for football. So they are essentially responsible for running the game around the world. And they are a huge organisation, one of the largest organisations in the world. They've got more than 200 member countries. That's like rivals to the United Nations. They generate billions of dollars annually through things like broadcast revenue, sponsorship, merchandising. And one of their main jobs is to organise and promote elite football competitions, tournaments, and the most famous of those is, of course, the World Cup. So back in 2017, they voted to expand the World Cup. It was at 32 teams, it's now going to be 48 in 2026. The number of matches, of course, is going to rise from 64 to 104. The reason they say they did this was that they want to make the game more inclusive, give more countries a chance to participate and develop the game globally. But of course, this just means it's so much bigger. So you need more host cities, more stadiums, more training facilities for the teams traveling there. Everything just gets bigger. The infrastructure that you need is so much bigger. And so it kind of outgrew one country as a host, which is why they've expanded it. Part of the main reason why they've expanded it across USA, Mexico and Canada.
2: We're seeing for the first time Cape Verde, Curaçao, Jordan and Uzbekistan, and a long-awaited return for Scotland and Norway. So those extra teams, they are bringing in new countries, which is very exciting for them, isn't it?
4: Very exciting. And having spoken to a lot of Scotland fans in the build-up to this World Cup, I don't think anyone's more excited than Scotland. They're sending so many fans over there to the World Cup. I think more than 20,000 last time I spoke to them. So yeah, that's a really special part of the World Cup, is bringing the tournament to countries that either haven't been there for generations, so there'll be a whole new generation of fans that will be experiencing this for the first time, or to countries, as you say, that have never experienced playing in such a huge tournament as this. And as someone who's gone to major tournaments, both as a fan and to work on as well, you can see when you're there just how special it is.
2: Well, Maddie, in terms of what those fans are going to experience when they're there, you've been looking into what climate change has been doing when it comes to the World Cups. We know climate change is making extreme heat waves more intense and more frequent across the world. Many of these host cities, including the one you're in, Toronto, you know, US, Canada, Mexico, are hot in summer. How much more risky in terms of health is playing there due to climate change?
3: You know, we see

0: really challenging conditions here, coast to coast from the west to the east. In the summer months, we're already seeing heat waves in some parts of North America, especially in the south. So if you look at places like Miami, you know, Texas, across to California, you get into some of those really dangerous conditions where we're talking about temperatures that make it really hard for the body to sweat when you're running around, right? And so what that means is your body temperature is going to go up. If you can't evacuate the sweat, it's going to get higher. And then you start to get impacts like cramping, maybe some nausea, maybe some cognitive slowing.
1: Do you think more slowly?
0: Yeah. Your response time isn't as good. So goalkeepers, for example, like reflex time slightly slower, ability to read the game slightly lesser. The referees won't be as quick to make decisions. It makes for a less interesting and exciting game because it's just slower. The other piece of it is, if we don't interrupt that heating process in the body within the first 30 minutes or so, you could start to get catastrophic impacts. Now, we haven't seen that as much in football as in American football, largely because American football, they have so much kit on. But in the World Cup, we could see some challenging conditions for sure. And that's going to mean, again, slower game, more impacts for the players, for the referees. Anyone who's physically active on that site is going to feel those impacts. And the fans are going to see it on the screen.
2: What do you mean by catastrophic impacts?
0: Yeah, it's called a heat stroke, exertional heat stroke, and it can be fatal. And we've seen this be fatal in about 55 cases in the last 20 years among young men in North America playing American football on fields. So that's just one sport, but I don't think we're going to get that in the World Cup because there's a lot of focus on these players, lots of medical attention on the sideline. But you could get it, you know, if kids get the wrong idea playing in the wrong conditions, we could start to see those kinds of impacts if people aren't careful.
1: Well, the footballers are going to be, you know, running around for 90 minutes, yes, with a break. But the fans, they won't have air conditioning and doctors to look after them. They're going to have to queue because of the sheer amount of people there. If it's going to be sunny, is it actually more dangerous for the fans than it is for the players?
0: No. So, yes, the fans are equally exposed to the conditions, but they're not producing heat in their own body as well. That's what the difference is.
1: Right.
0: So if you go for a run, you feel yourself heat up, even if it's the winter time, it's because your body's producing heat too. So the athletes, the people who are physically active, they're going to hurt the most. The fans are going to experience this, though. And so they have made provisions. They're saying they're going to have water in the queues, you know, sun cream available for folks. My understanding from probing a little on those pieces is you might have to leave the queue to go and procure some water, to go and get that sun cream, to go and sit in the shade. I don't see fans doing that realistically. You know, like you might feel a bit uncomfortable, but if I've been stood in a line for half an hour trying to get in, I'm not leaving the line to go get water only to start again. So I have to encourage everyone, it sounds like such a mum thing to say, but put on your sun cream, bring a bottle of water, be ready to queue for a long time, be outside for a long time, and hydrate before you get there because you don't want to go into this dehydrated.
2: Don't forget the sun hat too.
0: Yes.
2: I mean, Casey, what is FIFA doing to sort of mitigate the risks for players?
3: Well, it's doing things for players and for fans, because if you remember last year at the Club World Cup in the US, heat and humidity was really highlighted as affecting a lot of players. And some of the players spoke out about it, saying they were struggling, they were feeling dizzy, they were feeling sick. And FIFA came under quite a bit of criticism at that point for its heat protocols. So in light of that, and knowing that heat, as Maddie said, is going to be such an issue potentially at this World Cup, they've made some changes to their protocols. The key thing that they've done in terms of the players is they've introduced mandatory hydration breaks midway through each half of the match, and that's regardless of the weather conditions. So previously, they would only introduce extra water breaks if the temperatures and the humidity and the conditions reached a certain level. Now they're making it mandatory across every game in every city. So that's an extra thing that they've put into place. They've also introduced more facilities for fans. They're saying they're bringing in extra cooling measures like shaded areas, misting systems. So they are making some changes, although, you know, there are groups of people, scientists and some players who say this still doesn't quite go far enough in terms of the extreme conditions that could be experienced over in the US and Mexico in particular.
2: And what's the importance of humidity here? Maddie?
0: So if it's humid, it becomes even harder to evacuate sweat off the body, meaning it can't evaporate off your skin. And so you get sticky. I'm sure you've experienced that maybe on holiday. So that actually is more dangerous than dry heat, which is why, you know, you get to a place like Qatar where, you know, we had the last World Cup. They have extraordinarily hot conditions. They're actually not quite as dangerous as what you could see in Miami, for example.
2: Katie, how do the players feel about this? I mean, we've talked about how it might slow down the matches, but I'm wondering whether it might also favour teams who are more acclimatised to heat from hotter countries. Maybe it even changed the tactics of the game. I don't know.
3: Yeah, it'll affect how fast the game is played tactically, how they use their bench. The teams with the deeper bench, with the stronger squads, will probably benefit as well. And how they conserve energy within a game too. And I think a key thing to note is that it's not going to affect every team in the same way. Some teams will be playing in air-conditioned stadiums for their group games more than others. Some teams will go from host city to host city and have bigger swings in temperature. And then some teams have players who are just generally more acclimatized to these types of conditions. So there'll be a performance advantage potentially for some teams there. England, for example, play their first game in an air-conditioned stadium. Scotland play one of their group games in Miami, which is considered to be one of the cities which is most at risk at extreme temperatures and most difficult to play in, given the humidity that would be experienced there as well. So it's going to affect the game in lots of different ways. And I think, you know, when those conditions are really, really tough, I'm not sure we're going to get the best spectacle in terms of football.
1: Thanks both. A reminder that you're listening to The Climate Question from the BBC World Service. I'm Jordan Dunbar.
2: And I'm Greya Jackson. Just a reminder that we're on YouTube as well as all podcasting platforms. Just search for The Climate Question.
1: So far, we've been looking at health risks to fans and players at the World Cup in a warming world. Next, let's take a look at the carbon footprint. FIFA have said they're committed to sustainability. Katie, you've analysed the climate impact of this tournament. Tell us what you found.
3: Yes, so I looked at an element of the tournament, which was fans' air travel. And the reason for that is this is the biggest sporting event that's ever been held. For that reason, scientists are saying it's going to be the most polluting event in history with a huge carbon footprint. And the vast majority of that carbon footprint is going to be down to fans' travel. So what I wanted to do was delve a bit deeper into understanding what that means in terms that are easy, I suppose, to communicate to different people. So what I did is I estimated the air miles for a fan travelling from their home country to the World Cup and how many air miles they might rack up following their team through the group stage and potentially beyond to the final, and what that carbon cost could be. And I did that for each fan at each team in the tournament. And it wasn't a piece that was in any way saying to fans, don't travel. It was a story really about scale, and the standout figures were quite eye-catching. So for example, South Africa, they faced the heaviest travel burden. So a fan travelling from, say, Cape Town, following their team through the group stage, would rack up more than 21,000 miles alone, and then 27,000 miles in the likely event they made it all the way to the final. So that's essentially the circumference of the globe. And that was, I worked out, an estimated 5.9 tonnes of carbon dioxide emissions per fan, which is the equivalent of making 59,000 plastic bags. And I looked at that for other teams as well. So, for example, England, if they travelled from London, England fans, they would generate around 3.5 tonnes each, which is the equivalent to heating the average UK home for 19 months. So these are really big figures that are being generated just for a single fan. And when you scale that up, it just, I suppose, makes that broader point that FIFA's expansion of this tournament, making it 48 teams across the whole continent, it can be great for the spectacle, it can be great for attendance, but environmentally it comes with a huge cost. So critics say would underline FIFA's stated climate commitments. FIFA would obviously make the point that they're trying to limit the damage through other means, and that this is a way of bringing football to more people.
2: How does this compare to previous World Cups? Like, how much worse is this World Cup versus, say, Qatar, which was, what was that, 4 years ago?
3: So when you look at Qatar, that was very localized in terms of where the stadiums were. So you could walk between certain stadiums and there was a really good public transport system in place. Obviously, you've still got fans traveling from all over the world. They're traveling from fewer countries. Qatar had a carbon cost in different ways. And Maddie, I'm sure, can go into this in a lot more detail, but it involved having to construct stadiums from scratch in a desert. Previous World Cups, like, say, for example, Russia and Brazil, again, you had fewer teams. So for that reason alone, it would have a smaller carbon footprint in terms of fans' air travel. But it did have longer journeys for fans within the group. So part of this World Cup, although it's much bigger, it's spread across a larger geographical area, FIFA have tried to mitigate that by having regional hosting models. So teams within a group will be regionalized. France, for example, their group games, it racks up to around 300 miles. So that's like one end of the scale, but still you're having large distances traveled by some teams within a group. Bosnia-Herzegovina, for example, in the group stage alone, they're going to have to travel a huge number of miles, more than 3,000, because they're going from Toronto to Los Angeles to Seattle. So even though FIFA's introduced this regional hosting model, we're still going to see teams travel vast distances within the group stage.
1: Well, Katie, when your article went up, I was looking at a lot of the reaction from fans, and lots of them were saying, come on, it's the greatest show on earth. This is the one time we get to do it. Why are you putting the responsibility on us? It's not about us. We're not this massive organization like FIFA.
3: Yeah, those types of stories really do hit a nerve with people, because I think there was a perception that it was blaming fans, which, you know, wasn't written like that at all. It's fans and players can't help where a World Cup is staged. And, you know, that's, you're not going to tell fans to miss out on the trip of a lifetime. And equally, players, you know, they wouldn't, and maybe we shouldn't expect them to boycott a World Cup because of where it's being held or the miles that are being imposed upon them. It comes down to the strategy employed by FIFA to pursue this kind of expansionist policy towards the World Cup. And that doesn't really show any sign of slowing, really. Look at the next World Cup that's being held over Spain, Portugal and Morocco, with also games held in South America as well to celebrate the centenary of the World Cup, 100 years since it began in South America. So it's a policy that only is going to continue, really, through to the next World Cup and beyond.
2: Right. And I mean, some would argue that the World Cup brings lots of other benefits if you put the climate impact aside, like tourism, jobs, infrastructure, investment. Do you agree? What does the evidence show there? Maddie?
0: The evidence shows that the economic benefits don't pan out in most cases. They haven't since the 1950s. So, you know, we're talking about the last 70 years worth of mega events not actually seeing benefits for the host community, generally speaking. So we'll see tourism either stay the same as what it would have been in an ordinary summer or dip slightly, because people will maybe come for the game, but then others will just avoid it because they'll think, well, Toronto or New York is busy right now. It's expensive. I'm not going this summer. So it will deter people who may have otherwise come to our cities. The other piece is that it's quite good for the players and the institutions of sport. It's amazing to play at that level, to have that much exposure, to have that much visibility. So there is nothing quite like it. So for athletes, for the sport, it's great. And for the fans, it's so much fun. Like, they're really, and Katie already said it, but the atmosphere around these games is extraordinary. There's really nothing like it. So I do understand it from that standpoint. But for local hosts, it's never really been borne out that we get economic benefits or tourism benefits or long-term sport participation benefits. That's been debunked right across the board from the Olympics to the World Cup. So unfortunately, I wish I could say it was better.
1: What about globally? I'm looking at FIFA's report here on the economics. So it's expected there'll be $80.1 billion of gross output. And that's around the world. Because if you're thinking about the fan zones, mm-hmm. whether you're in Cape Verde or Glasgow, wherever, you're going to be going to restaurants, you're going to be going to pubs, you're going out, you're going to see an uplift plus all of the broadcasting. Mm-hmm. Right. So surely there will be money made globally, if yeah. not in the host cities.
0: Exactly. So it's one of those things where, as a fan, as a sports person, I always want to see my team play. I just don't want to see them play here. I want them to go and someone else host it, which sounds like a not in my backyard argument. And it is, because I know that it's not great for the hosts, but it is really extraordinary for the fan community and the players around the world.
2: Maddie, we're about 1.5 degrees Celsius warmer than pre-industrial time. We're projected to get 2.4, 2.5 degrees Celsius. How much is that going to change the game, given the impact it's already having right now? And do you think the future of the World Cup, as we know it, as it is today, is under threat?
0: Yes, I think it's definitely under threat. So I have some colleagues who've just been running the numbers actually in the last few months. We've already lost up to 75 playable days in parts of sub-Saharan Africa and parts of Oceania, where we are in conditions that from 7 a.m. to 7 p.m., it's too hot to comfortably or safely play. And I think that there's comfort and safety. And then there's the whole question of competitiveness. So for elite performance, like, that's out of the question completely once we get into the high 30s. So we're already seeing it. That's already been happening. We're expected to see that much more at 2.4 degrees Celsius, like you said. What does that mean? It means a few things. One, we have to think about the schedule a little more carefully. So, you know, a summer June, July World Cup in the Northern Hemisphere might not be it moving forward. We might have to think about switching the calendar. We've done that before. We saw it with Qatar. Obviously, there's knock-on effects to other leagues that have to compensate, etc., but it would preserve the opportunity to play. I also worry about the pipeline. I worry about all the kids, right? It's the worst use of pipeline, but I think this is the healthiest use of the word pipeline that I can think of, is kids playing sport, having opportunities. And I think we're losing that in big parts of the world. A representative from the Olympic Committee recently said on a stage that we could lose 20% of competing nations in an event like the Olympics within the next 10 years because those countries are not playable anymore. So imagine what that means for football, the world's biggest sport, the most beloved around the world, most accessible in a lot of cases because it doesn't require a whole lot of kit or territory or whatever. I worry about it. I worry about the next iteration of the games, but I worry about every generation to come and whether they're going to get to play at all and what that looks like.
1: Well, whoever wins, I just hope everyone has a good time.
2: And doesn't get heat stroke.
1: Exactly. Take precautions. Thank you so much for joining us.
3: No problem at all. Really enjoyed it.
0: Thank you.
2: And thank you for listening. Don't forget, if you have a climate question of your own, then email theclimatequestion@bbc.com.
1: The production team were Nick Sindel, Diane Richardson, Simon Watts, Philip Bull, Melanie Sturt-Smith and Tom Brignall. I'm Jordan Dunbar.
2: And I'm Grey Jackson. And from all of us, goodbye.
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0: 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This week, check before you check in. What's behind a new warning about power banks and devices with lithium batteries on planes?
1: If you've got something like a power bank or a vape, you must take them with you in the cabin.
0: We meet some of the young contestants vying for an AI prize in San Francisco and teaching the tech skills vital to protecting Africa's wildlife. That's all to come after the latest world news.
2: BBC News with Moira Alderson. Iran says it's attacked American bases across the Gulf region with strikes on the US Fifth Fleet in Bahrain and targets in Jordan and Kuwait. Earlier, the US military said it had targeted Iranian air defense systems and ground control stations near the Strait of Hormuz. Washington said the attacks were a response to the downing of an American Apache helicopter on Monday. Rebels fighting the military government in Myanmar say they're losing ground because of a shortage of manpower and equipment. New drone technology and the forced recruitment of tens of thousands of conscripts has helped the junta retake territory. Pakistan says it's carried out strikes on suspected militant hideouts along the Afghan border, killing dozens of insurgents. The Taliban authorities in Afghanistan say 13 people were killed in the Pakistani strikes, including children, and described it as a humanitarian crime. The authorities in Hong Kong have charged seven people and two companies over the deadly fire that tore through a public housing complex last year. 168 people died in the blaze. Ukraine's military says it's again hit Russian military and energy infrastructure behind the front lines. Kiev's drone forces say they've struck key facilities at the Russian-occupied port of Mariupol. A Sudanese man is due in court in Northern Ireland today, accused of attempted murder over a knife attack that's led to anti-immigration unrest in Belfast. Homes and vehicles were set on fire on Tuesday night. Almost 20,000 people in Japan have signed an online petition protesting against the Trump administration's use of manga and anime characters in their social media posts. The organizers say this may go against the intentions of the original creators. Donald Trump has shared a video depicting himself as the protagonist of the series Naruto. BBC News.
0: Hello and welcome to Tech Life on the BBC World Service, the programme about technology and how it's changing all our lives. I'm Chris Vallance. When we travel, we love to take our gadgets with us, but the lithium batteries that power them can catch fire, and on a plane, that's really bad news. We hear about a new campaign urging us to pack with safety in mind. In San Francisco, the BBC's Lily Jamali eavesdrops on an international contest for new AI applications. Will this amateur footy app score with the judges?
3: If you're on my app for more than 1 minute, you're doing something wrong, because the most important thing is to actually go out and play.
4: I like this. It's a good idea.
0: And protecting Africa's endangered wildlife is an increasingly high-tech business. A new scheme aims to give conservation workers the latest skills.

0: Okay, now have you put your seatbelt on and stowed all baggage in the overhead compartment? Good. Then let's begin. Whether we are flying for business or leisure, we usually take a lot of gadgets with us. Mobile phones, some wireless headphones, a laptop computer, and so on. And to charge it all, we might also take a power bank. All of this tech needs batteries, usually lithium batteries of one sort or another. But these batteries, particularly if they've been damaged, can be a real fire risk on planes. Listen to this from CBS News last October.
1: Dramatic cell phone video of a fire burning in the overhead bin on an Air China flight from Hangzhou, China to Seoul, South Korea Saturday. The airline says a lithium battery stored in a passenger's bag spontaneously caught fire, forcing the Airbus A321 to make an emergency landing in Shanghai.
0: Well, behind the reporter's words, you can really hear the fear of the passengers. This is the plane's captain talking to air traffic control.
2: Okay, so the backpack has been contained. We think it was a lithium battery that caused the smoke and the fire.
0: And only a few weeks ago, the BBC reported on another mid-air incident in Europe.
3: The UK's aviation regulator says portable chargers are causing a growing number of serious incidents on flights. Last week, a Luton-bound EasyJet service was diverted to Rome after a passenger packed a power bank in hold luggage. The Civil Aviation Authority says there needs to be greater awareness of the risk of devices overheating or catching fire.
0: So why are lithium batteries such a fire risk in confined spaces like aircraft cabins or luggage holds? Ashley Cranston is a watch commander with the Scottish Fire and Rescue Service.
4: So if you're lithium ion fires, they generate their own heat and oxygen and keep burning, whereas with conventional fires, they need to bring in oxygen and bring in the heat, whereas with lithium ion battery fires, they're self-generating, and that is what makes these fires more rapid.
0: The UK's Civil Aviation Authority, CAA for short, is so concerned about the fire risk posed by lithium batteries and power banks in particular that they're launching a public awareness campaign later this month. Jonathan Nicholson is the head of strategic projects at the CAA.
5: Power banks are really important that people treat them in the right way and carry them on board with them on the aircraft because they are so powerful. But you think of the battery size in a power bank, it's way more than in a phone or a vape or anything like that because it's capable of charging all of those things multiple times. So, yes, they come in different sizes, shapes, varieties, power, etc. But all power banks are way more powerful, have much bigger lithium battery in them than anything else. So that then equates to bigger risk if thing goes wrong.
6: And the risk we're talking about is essentially fire. What kind of challenges does a lithium battery fire present on a plane? We should say planes are very safe. You don't want anybody sort of thinking, you know, I'm not going to get on a plane. But why, if one of these things goes wrong, why is it bad news?
5: Yeah, so, I mean, a lithium battery catching fire anywhere is bad news. If anybody's seen a video of one of these things go, they really go. They are intense flames that can go on for a considerable length of time and are quite difficult to put out compared to other things that could catch fire. So, obviously, on board an aircraft, you're in a very contained environment. You can't ring 999 and get the fire brigade to turn up. You are in that aircraft, and the cabin crew are trained to deal with things like this, with lithium battery fires, but it's still, you know, not ideal. So we need people to look after them. But it is way better to have them in the cabin and something happen to them than put them in your checked bag. You must never put them in your checked bag. If they're in the cabin, it kind of sounds a little bit counterintuitive to have it in the aircraft with you and something happened to it, but that's the best place to deal with it for the cabin crew. They obviously can have access to it, deal with the fire. It's much more difficult if it's in a checked-in bag in the bottom of the aircraft with all the cargo.
6: Has this actually been a problem on planes? Have we actually seen planes brought down by these kind of battery fires?
5: So we have had fires on board aircraft. Unfortunately, it does happen quite regularly with lithium batteries. Normally, obviously, they are contained. But we have seen quite severe incidents. If people want to Google air Busan and lithium battery, you'll see exactly what it can do. So basically, this aircraft, it was a commercial airliner. It was thankfully on the ground at the time, but it's believed the lithium battery caught fire in a overhead cabin locker, and it completely took out the whole top of the aircraft. If you see pictures of this aircraft, there is no top of it left.
6: I mean, it must be really challenging to put it out. I mean, they're hard enough to put out on the ground. When you're in an aircraft, what are the options for the crew?
5: They are trained. Obviously, you know, it is not like even a normal electrical fire, but they have sand and other implements they can do to treat with it. Some have special containment bags. It varies from airline to airline. It's their choice how they choose to deal with it. But all cabin crew will be trained what to do with it. But they are difficult to extinguish, and that's why they need to be where the cabin crew can get at them.
6: Are other devices with lithium batteries also a concern? I mean, think about phones, laptops, but there are lots of other devices.
5: Yeah, absolutely. So anything with a lithium battery, really, people need to be aware of. And vapes is another particular one where people must take them with them in the aircraft. But yes, anything with a lithium battery is a concern because it can catch fire and go wrong.
6: So your organisation, the Civil Aviation Authority, it sets the rules on what people can do on aviation generally in the UK. Are there also international rules on this?
5: Yeah, so internationally, aviation has a set of rules. They're set by what's called the International Civil Aviation Organization. That's the United Nations body for aviation. So they set a minimum standard of rules for the whole world that everybody has to adhere to, and that makes sure everybody is safe. Then individual countries can build on that if they want to. So the only difference you may find is some airlines may prohibit the use of a power bank completely when you're on board the aircraft. Some may allow you to charge other devices from it. But basically, the rules are if you've got something like a power bank or a vape, you must take them with you in the cabin. Do not put them in your checked-in bag. You can take a maximum of 2 power banks, and you cannot charge that power bank itself while you're on board the aircraft. So you can't recharge the power bank.
6: Okay, so some of our listeners may be about to go on a holiday or a business trip. They're packing, they're getting all their stuff together. They'll have several lithium devices and a power bank. What's your advice to them at the packing stage? Because that's where it matters, isn't it? You've got to get that right, then the rest is easier.
5: Absolutely, yeah. So anything with a lithium battery, preferably take it with you on board the aircraft. If it is something like a digital camera where you might have the camera and a spare battery, or a laptop, and you want to check those in your check-in bag, you can, but they must be completely switched off, not in standby mode, so they can't be accidentally turned on if something bumps into them. And any spare batteries must be completely isolated, preferably in their original packing or similar. And then everything else, please take with you into the cabin, you know, either on person or in your bag that you take into the cabin. When you are then in the cabin, if you've got something in your cabin bag, please take it out, and preferably have it with you if it's a lithium battery.
0: Well, thanks to Jonathan Nicholson there from the UK Civil Aviation Authority. And we should say that if you're travelling on a flight soon, wherever you are in the world, it's best to check with your airline to understand if they have any extra rules for travelling with rechargeable devices.

0: This is Tech Life on the BBC World Service with me, Chris Vallance, and you, our listeners. In last week's edition, we had an interview with an executive from Microsoft about their latest quantum chip and his prediction about quantum computers possibly leading to better fertilizers, helping to feed more people. Dr. Brian Richard Joseph has emailed us from Canada to disagree. He writes, quantum computing will worsen, not improve, global inequality in food supplies, shelter, maternal mortality, and life expectancy. The important global problems are political, not technical, he says. Well, thanks for sharing your thoughts, Brian. And if you have an opinion on tech or an idea for a future edition of the show you'd like to tell us about, we'd love to hear from you. Our email address is techlife@bbc.co.uk, or you can send us a WhatsApp text message or voice note. The number is +44 330 1230 320. And still to come, the tech and local knowledge needed to protect Africa's wildlife. Now let's go to one of the epicenters of tech, San Francisco in the United States, where AI startups have been taking part in an international competition. Young founders, each representing the top picks from more than 40 countries, were brought together in one place for the event, sponsored by a well-known energy drinks company. Contests like this are common around Silicon Valley, but the ease with which AI enables apps to be vibe-coded are reducing some of the technical barriers to entry, though US visa rules proved a different sort of barrier to some contestants. Our North America technology correspondent, Lily Jamali, sent us this report from the thick of the action.
1: The day is young. So much still to come here. We cannot wait.
2: In a converted warehouse on the San Francisco waterfront, hundreds have gathered to size up a few dozen startup founders from around the world.
1: Make some noise for yourselves and let's get this thing started. Thank you.
2: Each founder stands by a booth that displays screenshots from their apps, which they can reference as they lobby passersby, seeking to top the massive leaderboard in the middle of the venue. They're competing for $100,000, $25,000 worth of Microsoft Azure credits, and mentorship from Red Bull Ventures. Electronic music blares in the background as entrepreneur and investor Brian Sparks begins his visit with Mattias Svitic of Sweden, founder of the startup AllPlay.
3: Hi, I'm Brian.
4: Mattias, nice to meet you.
3: Nice to meet you.
2: Sparks is here to rank the startups in the competition.
3: So I'm excited to hear what you're building.
2: Yes. Svitic launches right in.
3: Go ahead.
4: It's a platform for spontaneous sports, to bring people together with sports. I started with soccer in Sweden, because that's the biggest sport there, and it's my background. So you can see when pitches are available, when there isn't like matches, practices, or anything. And you can either, I can show you like this. So you can either like join or create matches.
2: Svitic explains those matches can be organized based on anything from age to skill level.
4: If you're on my app for more than 1 minute, you do something wrong, because the most important thing is to actually go out and play.
3: I like this. So it's a good idea, but tell me where you were when you came up with this idea, and what problem is it really solving?
4: So how I came up with it is because I grew up my whole life playing pickup football. I mean, just going out to like a local pitch, meeting people from different backgrounds, neighborhoods. They spoke like different languages. And that's something like only a football pitch or a sport pitch can actually do.
2: Now, though, that's changed, Svitic explains.
4: Like for the recent years, the same pitch that is full of like emotion and joy is completely empty. And that's what I'm trying to bring back.
2: Svitic says young people are staying inside more. They're alone, looking at their phones.
4: But I'm trying to get people back out again, meeting again, like in the real life.
2: Sparks is judging the startups here by four particular metrics: the profile of the founder, the potential social impact the startup may have, the feasibility of the idea, and this one.
3: So let me ask you one question that I'm asking everybody.
4: Yeah.
3: With AI building so many companies nowadays, what makes you unique? What's your moat?
2: That question is more relevant than ever in the era of vibe coding, the practice of building apps by describing to an AI assistant what you want to make using conversational language. The idea is to create what springs to mind without having to know how to code. It's a concept that seemed pretty far-fetched even a year ago, but vibe coding is at the heart of the Red Bull Basement Startup Competition.
3: Hi.
5: Hi.
3: Nice to meet you.
5: Nice to meet you, too.
2: I tag along as Sparks moves to another booth to speak with Patricia Vowery. She's from Slovenia and has built an app that aims to help kids improve their reading. It's called Whisper Hollow. She's not a programmer, but was inspired by her nephews to build the app.
6: You vibe coded this on?
5: Claude Code. Yeah.
6: How long did it take you?
5: Like 4 weeks in total, but I have like zero coding experience. Well, very, very little. So like 4 weeks-ish.
3: Yeah.
2: When I debrief with Sparks afterwards, he says the lack of moats, barriers that could stop or slow competitors from replicating what they see, might be the biggest common hurdle.
3: What's scary is a lot of these early stage companies don't have protection. In other words, there's not a lot of proprietary software. With AI, it's almost like anyone could build something right now, but it's not necessarily protected.
6: Because of vibe coding.
3: Because of vibe coding. Anyone could build anything.
2: And that's reflected in the apps on display. From Germany, there's an app called Please Touch This Art, which uses AI to create 3D printed museum art that people, including the visually impaired, can feel. There's an AI glove that converts sign language into spoken words in real time, from Belgium. Kazakhstan's entry is an AI tool analyzing colonoscopy images to catch cancer early. Red Bull says the competition started with 140,000 ideas.
1: And now we're down to our top ideas in this room.
2: In the end, the winner is...
7: the United States!
2: It's an app called Lifeline AI, a personal safety system that aims to make it easier for someone who feels they're in danger to get help. A young San Franciscan named Darnell Adler had topped the leaderboard for much of the evening. He'll now have $100,000 to develop his app further, and he hopes to get it into the public's hands.
0: And that was Lily Jamali, our North America technology correspondent, reporting. Protecting wildlife is now a high-tech business. Communication networks, animal monitoring kit, various sensors and cameras. It can take a lot of skills to install and keep it going. The Connected Conservation Foundation, or CCF, is a charity with offices in the UK and South Africa. They've set up a first-of-its-kind scholarship program combining online learning and hands-on field training to build up conservation tech expertise where it's needed the most. 16 candidates from across Africa have been selected, and they're doing their training in South Africa this month, equipping them to deploy and maintain modern conservation systems. I've been speaking to Corinne Soldatos in Cape Town in South Africa. She's CCF's project manager there. And we were joined on the line by Niasha Shenje in Zimbabwe, who is receiving the training. I started by asking Corinne to tell me about some of the work the foundation does.
8: So we have lots of fun projects which we work on, and basically we put IoT and tech solutions in protected areas.
9: So what do you mean by IoT? Sorry, just in case people aren't familiar with that.
8: So everything from we want to track our rangers, track our wildlife, track vehicles and assets in the protected area, and then you need to get that information from the field through an IoT network into a control room where you can monitor and see what's happening in real time. So we'll do everything from LoRaWAN or internet networks, also to putting sensors on animals, putting sensors on game ranges, that type of thing. And then once it's in the control room, you need a solution to kind of visualize what's happening in your park at any given time. So we'll try and get that information into one central map or one central report for a park manager to see what's going on.
9: So when you say IoT, you mean the Internet of Things. So these are essentially gadgets and cameras and other devices that you can get data from, essentially.
8: Correct. So collars to track animals, tracking devices for your ranges, camera traps, fence sensors, even things like when your water tank is running low or a weather station. And we put, like you say, a full range of gadgets out into a game reserve. And that'll send data through an IoT network to your control room or your operations room.
9: So give me a sense of the kind of data that you get back then. So what kind of thing, how closely monitored are the animals, and give me a sense of that.
8: So it depends which parks we support. It can be as detailed as you need. Usually when you're tracking animals, you'll do a satellite collar, which will maybe give you 1 or 2 points a day. But if you are able to put a LoRa network into a protected area, you could have, you know, every 5 minutes you can track data from that and get a position and a location of an animal. If you want to track your rangers, you also put tracking devices on them, and that'll usually be every 30 minutes to 1 hour to get a GPS location. But what's important is to actually have communication with your rangers in the park.
9: Why is it so important to gather all this data?
8: The parks are vast. I mean, you're working with thousands of square kilometers, which you need to protect, and you don't have a huge workforce or sufficient rangers to cover every inch of the park at any given moment. So a great solution which has become available is to put technology into parks, and that way you can monitor your high-risk species or your endangered species and get information coming through from a much greater area than humans on foot would be able to patrol.
9: And so not only do you need, if you like, rangers who require a certain amount of courage and of, I'm sure, a lot of skill to do their jobs, but you've also launched a scholarship to try and attract people with tech skills. Why have you launched this scholarship?
8: So through our work putting IoT solutions in parks, you can arrive with a beautiful, shiny system with great radios and great tracking devices, but you're working in very remote areas. And as soon as you put up your whole system, an elephant can knock a pole over, or a vulture will build a nest over a repeater tower, and then your whole network goes down. So you're not working in a city where it's quick and easy to maintain and fix. You're in remote areas, which often take a day or two to get to your tower to fix a repeater. And what we've seen is we put in these great systems, but as soon as we leave, there's not enough skilled professionals in a protected area to support that system. So what we're lacking is actually conservation technicians. And we've just seen, I mean, Connected Conservation's been running for 10 years. And as great as our solutions are, we still need people on the ground to maintain and support those systems. So through that, we've actually developed an online training course called Protected Area Technician. It's freely available to anybody who would like to do it. And we've worked very closely with experts in the field, with NGOs, with conservation organizations to develop the content. The demand and the response has just been amazing. And we then offered a scholarship where we would take technicians to a 2-week training course. And this would be a very hands-on, practical training course, because as much as they want to learn and as great as the videos are, some people have never had the opportunity to hold a router, to hold a tracking device, to connect the two, to get them to communicate. So we're now doing a 2-week in-field practical training where we kind of turn the theory into practice and give these technicians a chance to learn and hopefully give them the right skills they need to take back into their parks and support the parks.
9: Well, we can talk to one of those who's going to benefit from our scholarship, Niasha Shenje. I hope I've said your name correctly. Tell me a little bit about yourself, Niasha.
10: I'm based in Zimbabwe. I work for Zimbabwe Parks and Wildlife Authority, and I'm in the IT sector. And I've grown passionate about technology for wildlife monitoring, and also to address some of the critical challenges in conservation. As you know, in Africa, one of our critical challenges is trying to fight for spaces between the wildlife and the people. So I do believe that technology plays a huge role. And eventually, that's when I got to learn or get to know about the training which Connected Conservation is doing.
9: And indeed, you're facing challenges that maybe tech experts in other parts of the world won't. I mean, I loved hearing about the idea that a vulture might knock out a router. What kind of things have you encountered in your training that have sort of excited and interested you?
10: So they are training us smart conservation, whereby we're ensuring that our technology is reliable, is secure and useful for the boots on the ground. As Karine has said earlier on, that we need to keep abreast with the technologies and also to protect the people on the ground. Like, as you know, the rangers, most of these protected areas live in areas which have little to no connectivity. So technology plays a huge infrastructure. So some of the key things which I learned from the program is, one of the key things was digital infrastructure and connectivity, where we were learned on how to actually come up with, do some maintaining or building of Wi-Fi in the parks, off-grid environments, and even these new technologies, which they are calling IoT, Internet of Things, which is also something which we learned. We also learned about sensor deployment, which is one of the key things that we can have real-time monitoring of our wildlife and also of our rangers.
0: And our thanks to Karine Soldatos from the Connected Conservation Foundation, speaking to me from South Africa, and Nyasha Shenje in Zimbabwe. Well, the captain has turned on the fasten seatbelt sign, and it seems our journey through the world of tech is drawing to a close. As ever, we'd love to hear from you. It could be about the show, or it could be about the tech that's on your mind. TechLife at bbc.co.uk is our email address. You can text us on WhatsApp, +44 330 1230 320, or why not try sending us a voice memo instead? We'd love to hear from you. Today's Tech Life was produced by Tom Quinn and presented by me, Chris Vallance.
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16: BBC World Service, it's 10 o'clock GMT. This is Oliver Conway with the newsroom. Rebels in Myanmar tell the BBC they're losing ground as the military forces thousands to join the army.
17: The lives of our comrades can never be exchanged for anything. I'll return to fight one way or another. I will fight until the end for the future of our children.
16: The US and Iran exchange attacks in the biggest test of their ceasefire yet.
18: The president is being tested with his patience, and I think his patience is running out.
19: We are in the middle of war with the United States, and any threats and any operations need to be responded by the Iranian side in order to defend itself.
16: Afghanistan accuses Pakistan of killing 13 civilians in airstrikes along the border. And
20: how many buildings give that much joy that 20 million people come a year just to look from the outside?
16: The Pope prepares to open a new tower at the world's tallest church. First, our top stories.
21: BBC News with Moira Alderson. Iran has accused the United States of undermining diplomatic efforts to end the war following overnight clashes in the Gulf. The US military said it hit Iranian military targets in response to the downing of an American helicopter on Monday. Iran responded with attacks on American bases across the region. A spokesman for Iran's foreign ministry said Washington had damaged the chances of a peace agreement. Yolande Nell is in Jerusalem.
22: It came just a day after President Trump had been suggesting that we were just days away from a final deal with Iran. Of course, he has suggested that before. And it came also just after President Trump himself had stepped in to stop the escalation between Israel and Iran after they exchanged fire for the first time since the April ceasefire. Iran came out with its own retaliation very quickly, and it said it was targeting the US bases that had been used in attacks on its territory.
21: The authorities in Hong Kong have charged seven people and two companies over the deadly fire that tore through a public housing complex last year. 168 people were killed in a blaze at seven high-rise blocks at the Wang Fuk Court Estate in November. Martin Yip reports from Hong Kong.
23: These are the first round of criminal prosecutions in relation to the Wan Fuk Court disaster, brought jointly by Hong Kong's police force and the independent anti-corruption agency, the ICAC. The defendants include directors of a consultancy firm and the main contractor that oversaw renovation of the 42-year-old public housing estate. The charges range from manslaughter to conspiracy to defraud, money laundering and attempting to pervert the course of justice. Some carry a maximum sentence of life in prison.
21: Martin Yip with that report. Pakistan says it's carried out strikes on suspected militant hideouts along the Afghan border, killing dozens of insurgents. The information minister, Ataullah Tara, said four targets were destroyed, including a training centre. But the Afghan Taliban earlier said the strikes in three provinces had killed 13 civilians, including children. There's no independent confirmation of the two versions. South African police say gunmen have shot dead 12 people at an informal settlement in the Cleveland area of Johannesburg. A search is underway for the attackers. Pumza Fulani reports from Johannesburg.
3: The shooters, about 10 of them, entered the Jumpers informal settlement heavily armed with rifles, authorities say, and opened fire at several people before fleeing in a white van. No arrests have been made at this stage, but police say they are following all possible leads. South Africa has one of the highest murder rates in the world. In recent years, mass shootings have been on the increase.
21: World News from the BBC. An Indonesian court has jailed four soldiers for their involvement in an acid attack on an activist known for campaigning against the growing influence of the military. The defendants' sentences range from 1 to 3 years in prison. They were found guilty of premeditated assault for the attack in March that left Andriy Yunus blind in one eye. Ukraine's military says it's again hit Russian military and energy infrastructure behind the front lines. Kyiv's drone forces say they struck key facilities at the Russian-occupied port of Mariupol, causing a loss of power. President Zelensky said Ukrainian forces used cruise missiles to target a Russian military plant in the city of Chubuksari, more than 900 kilometres behind the front line. The world's largest chipmaker has rejected suggestions that the hundreds of billions of dollars being poured into artificial intelligence infrastructure amount to a bubble. The chief financial officer of the Taiwan semiconductor manufacturing company, Wendell Huang, told the BBC demand for AI remains so strong that the firm is doing everything it can to keep pace. Our correspondent Suranjana Tiwari spoke to Mr. Huang.
4: Taiwan's TSMC manufactures the vast majority of the world's most advanced computer chips for technology giants like Apple and Nvidia. In an exclusive interview with the BBC, the company's chief financial officer, Wendell Huang, rejected suggestions that the hundreds of billions of dollars being poured into AI infrastructure amount to a bubble. Huang added that inflation is increasing costs across the industry and didn't rule out higher chip prices, which could ultimately affect the price of consumer electronics.
21: Rebels fighting the military government of Myanmar have told the BBC they're losing ground because of a shortage of manpower and equipment. New drone technology and the forced recruitment of tens of thousands of conscripts has helped the junta to retake lost territory. The government fully controls less than half of Myanmar. BBC News.
16: Thank you. 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For the past 5 years, since a coup brought the military to power, civil war has

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1: Jazoo is on the table, still awake. Jazoo has a long gash at the top of his leg. They're trying to save his leg, which was injured as a result of him stepping on a landmine. He was on his way back from a military assault. As they turn him over, you can see that the back of his heel is all gone. It's just raw flesh. People sustain injuries from landmines every single day here. There's about 10 rebel militia fighters who are heading to a base called Papon. Now, they have that junta base surrounded, but it's heavily armed. They have artillery, they have the ability to call in airstrikes, they have mortars, but they are surrounded on all three sides by the rebels.
2: We're on a rare thing here, an asphalt road, and that means we're a big target. Well, these men are listening out for drones. Commanders here tell us that Myanmar's military has the edge in terms of quantity and technology. Strikes come almost daily, they say.
1: Commander Ko Kong of the People's Defense Force takes me on patrol to a captured junta base.
3: The danger from drones is definitely increasing. It would be easier for us if we also had jammers.
1: This resistance base is hidden deep in the forest. Time and time again we hear from resistance fighters that one of the reasons that Myanmar's military, the junta, has regained the initiative on the battlefield is because of thousands of new recruits, forced conscripts, some of whom never wanted to fight. Well, here at this HQ, there are four deserters from the junta forces, and they've agreed to speak to us. Did any of you want to join the army, or were you forced to do so?
4: We were forcibly recruited against our will. They began grabbing people from their homes, seizing people they found on the streets, even taking people in broad daylight. Before we even understood what was happening, we were sent to the front lines. They treated us terribly from the beginning to the end. We couldn't endure it anymore.
1: The junta's new recruits may not be willing, but they've revived the military's fortune. Once on the defensive, they're now mounting offensive operations across the country and attempting to take back border posts that fell to the resistance. Although the military still controls less than half of the territory in the country. The rebels, for their part, 5 years after the coup, are struggling with recruitment. Back at the clinic, I asked Jazoo, now in a recovery ward, if the heavy casualties suffered by the rebels has been worth it.
5: No, it's not worth it. If we compare material gains against a life sacrificed, then no, it's not worth it. The lives of our comrades can never be exchanged for anything. I'll return to fight one way or another. I will fight until the end for the future of our children.
1: It's not all just battlefield injuries here. The wife of one of the fighters is heavily pregnant and the contractions have just started, so they're going to deliver the baby. So Mei Jong Mo is pretty close now. This is her first baby. The baby girl they call Su Pei. It translates roughly to fulfilled wish. Her parents say that all they want for her is a peaceful and democratic Myanmar. But after 5 years of hard fighting, that dream of these young revolutionaries still seems far beyond their grasp.
6: That report from Myanmar by Quentin Somerville, and you can see his full documentary, The Secret Jungle Hospital, on the BBC News channel on YouTube. President Trump said recently that ceasefires in the Middle East are really just shooting in a more moderate manner. And overnight, the US and Iran once again broke their ceasefire with what are thought to be the heaviest strike since the truce was agreed in early April. The Americans say they carried out 4 hours of strikes after an Iranian drone downed a US helicopter on Monday. In response to the US attack, Iran fired missiles and drones at US bases in

0: Bahrain, Jordan and Kuwait. Both sides seem to think they had no choice. Hamid Reza Ghulamzadeh is head of the Tehran-based Iran Diplomatic House.
1: We are in the middle of war with the United States, and any threats and any operations need to be responded by the Iranian side in order to defend itself. And that is the Iranian policy right now. Even if this leads to an all-out war, still Iran goes to the battleground and would defend itself to the maximum necessary level. The correct question is actually, why Americans are still attacking Iran, or why Israelis are still attacking Lebanon. Despite the ceasefire and the agreement that they had made, they have imposed a blockade against Iran, which is an act of war, and it's a violation of the ceasefire. They are attacking Iranian assets and Iranian bases and Iranian forces in the sea, in the land. So Iran is responding to all the violations that is happening.
0: Well, Darren Selnick is a former Deputy Chief of Staff to the American Defense Secretary Pete Hegseth. What will the U.S. do next?
2: I think the president is being tested with his patience, and I think his patience is running out. I don't think the Iranians are serious about a deal. I think they're playing what we would call rope-a-dope, drawing it out. The thing we don't know, and having been Deputy Chief of Staff at the Pentagon, is we don't know all the information he has. We don't know the private conversations he's had with our Arab regional allies. We don't know what sort of deal. He may be trying to make a bigger deal beyond Iran. I don't think that deal is possible. I think you have to take care of Iran first. And so I think as Iran continues to take patience for weakness, I think the president eventually is going to do a much bigger kinetic military strike. But that's going to be his option. We shall see.
0: Earlier, I spoke to our correspondent in Jerusalem, Yoland Now, and I started by asking her if these tit-for-tat exchanges had stopped.
3: Things have calmed down for the moment, but this is definitely looking like one of the most serious flare-ups there's been between the US and Iran since the ceasefire came into effect 2 months ago. And of course, it's just a day after President Trump suggested again he was days away from a deal with Iran, having put significant pressure on Israel to stop its first confrontation with Iran in the last 2 months. And it's brought US Arab allies back under attack once again. We've been getting some more details, with a US official now saying that the US struck nearly 20 targets in Iran, these air defenses, ground control stations, surveillance radar, sort of around the Strait of Hormuz area. Iranian state media had been reporting explosions in the south, not giving much information about damage on their side, apart from saying that in one location, two water reservoirs had been affected, and that was going to have an impact on the drinking water supply. The US insisted that this was a proportional response to Iran's aggression, and Iran's own response came very swiftly, and it said it was really attacking the sites that had been used to carry out attacks on its territory. So Bahrain, that's where the US Naval Fifth Fleet is based. You've got Kuwait, sirens were going off there. It said that it intercepted hostile aerial attacks. Iran saying that it targeted a US air base in Kuwait. Longer range missiles were launched at Jordan, where there's a US air base in the east, with the Jordanian armed forces saying that 5 missiles were successfully intercepted. Iran also says it shot down a US drone over its airspace. And this US official has been saying that nearly all the missiles and drones launched by Iran were intercepted, that they're not aware of any harm to US personnel or damage to US locations, but Iran is insisting that it destroyed 4 of its targets. We haven't got a way of verifying any of that information.
0: That's Iran and the US. What about Iran and Israel? Iran said it would respond to any further Israeli attacks on Lebanon, and then the Israelis have indeed attacked Lebanon again.
3: Yes, and this is just an added complication in those efforts to try to secure a deal that would calm things down across this region. Israel's continued to attack in southern Lebanon in the past few hours, despite those repeated Iranian threats that it would attack Israel in response to military action that it took anywhere in Lebanon. And the Israeli military, we know, has been carrying out airstrikes in Tyre in the south, in Nabatieh, and just north of the Litani River as well. There was also an incident overnight, where an unidentified individual, but said to have been armed and in uniform, successfully crossed the border into the north of Israel and was killed by the Israeli military. Israeli military officials, according to the media here, are calling for further attacks on Dahiyeh in southern Beirut in response to every attack that is launched on Israel, cross-border attack by the Iranian-backed group Hezbollah, even if that means another round of fighting with Iran. So that just gives you an idea of how the ceasefire is under so much strain. According to Lebanese reports, at least 15 people were killed yesterday in southern Lebanon by Israeli strikes.
0: Yelena Nel in Jerusalem. Afghanistan has accused Pakistan of killing at least 13 civilians, including children, and injuring dozens more in airstrikes along their shared border. Pakistan says the strikes were a response to a spate of attacks by militants crossing from Afghanistan. Cross-border violence between the two nations has claimed hundreds of lives this year. Our global affairs reporter Anbarasan Etirajan has been looking into this. What do we know about these latest attacks?
4: There are competing versions of what really happened along the border between Afghanistan and Pakistan. As you said earlier, the Taliban rulers in Kabul, they say that 13 civilians, and many of them were children, were killed along the border in Afghanistan, and due to these strikes by Pakistani military. On the other hand, the Pakistani government says that they targeted militant hideouts along the border, in which 26 militants were killed. Now, these latest strikes come a day after suspected Islamist insurgents carried out attack on a security forces checkpost in Peshawar in Pakistan that killed at least six paramilitary troops. And then there were reports, or the militants claimed, that they had also abducted some soldiers that we could not confirm. But what it shows that the volatile nature along the border between these two countries, you know, why these tensions? Because Pakistan accuses Kabul of providing safe haven to some of these insurgents who carry out attacks on Pakistani forces.
0: Yeah, and of course, it's the people who get caught in the middle of it.
4: The people, especially along the border areas on both sides, they are the ones who are suffering. If you go by the United Nations report, what it says that in the first 3 months of this year alone, more than nearly 300 people, civilians, were killed and another 400 injured because of this ongoing conflict. Now, Pakistan has an overwhelming air superiority over Taliban militants because it has got the latest fighter jets and drones using which it attacks. So the UN says many civilians were victims. However, these accusations were denied by Pakistan. And there was a ceasefire attempt negotiated by China in March when both sides were asked to come to China for meetings, where there have also been attempts earlier by Saudi Arabia and Qatar. Hundreds of people have died, and this is the tragedy is that the civilians are bearing the brunt of these increasing tensions between these two countries. But however, you know, the other countries are also trying to broker another round of ceasefire to bring down the tensions between two countries. But this is one reminder that how a normal attack or a regular attack by any militant group can trigger much more violence along the border between the two countries.
0: And Marasan Etirajan, thank you. You're listening to the newsroom from the BBC World Service. Northern Ireland has become the latest flashpoint for anti-immigrant protests in Britain, as masked men set fire to houses and vehicles in several areas of the province overnight. The unrest followed a knife attack in a street in Belfast on Monday that left a man with serious injuries. A 30-year-old Sudanese man has been remanded in custody after being charged with attempted murder. Political leaders have condemned far-right online agitators for stoking racial tensions. Kelly Bonner is a BBC reporter in Belfast. She described what happened.
5: What we saw was quite distressing. There were hundreds of masked men walking down the Newtownards Road, which I'll paint a picture. It's 5 minutes or so outside Belfast city centre. A lot of people had their face covered. They were walking along with armed with some bottles, bricks, and they were pelting some houses, which they believed in their words, foreigners lived. We stood and watched this 200 odd gang of people stop a massive bus in Belfast and set it on fire. They put bins against it. They lit those bins. And within a few seconds, the bus was up in flames. Now, we also then saw this mob of masked men walk towards a number of homes. And in Belfast, there are quite a lot of Roma people living in a certain street. And they kicked all of the doors through. They smashed windows. And then at one point, they set two cars alight in the middle of the road. And it was at this point they pushed the cars before setting them alight towards a door. Now, where we were standing, we could get a very good view of the fire service and the police trying to put this fire out, and at the same time knocking on the doors and frantically trying to get a young family out of that home.
0: Kelly Bonner in Belfast. Well, our political correspondent Rob Watson joins us. Rob, what more do we know about how this violence was triggered?
6: I think there are three elements to it, Oliver. I mean, first of all, it was triggered because of the incredibly graphic nature of the video taken of the attack, which so many people in Belfast, Northern Ireland, and of course beyond that have seen. Second, there's clearly an element, according to the authorities, of it being stirred up by far-right activists beyond Northern Ireland, possibly beyond Britain. And then the third element that you're seeing here is a bit of a legacy of the troubles in Northern Ireland, and that a lot of those masked men that our colleague Kelly was referring to, the authorities believe they are the kind of people that used to be in Protestant paramilitaries, who used to, in the times of the trouble, target Catholics. Now they've morphed more into sort of far-right groups with a focus on immigrants rather than Roman Catholics.
0: Yeah, another legacy of Ireland's long history is the fact that this man came across the border from Ireland into Northern Ireland, so different from what we've seen in the past.
6: Yes, different in the sense that this is not someone, for example, who had come over to the UK from a small boat from France. So, of course, this has raised a number of questions. One, about what's known as the free travel area between Britain and the Republic of Ireland, which has existed for 100 years, and you've got several politicians saying that's going to need to be looked at. But, of course, more widely, it's sort of raised the issue, not just in Northern Ireland, but in the rest of the UK, about the whole issue of asylum seekers and who should and who shouldn't be granted asylum.
0: Yeah, the Prime Minister and other political leaders have condemned the violence, but other politicians are using it to ask questions about immigration. What does it mean for British politics?
6: Well, again, it keeps this whole issue of immigration very much sort of front and central in the British debate. Indeed, the polling suggests, Oliver, that it's a more important issue for people even than the economy, which I think just gives you some sort of sense. But of course, it's a debate on a spectrum. And I think there's agreement amongst many politicians that Britain does need to look at the issue of immigration, the issue of asylum, because it is such a huge public concern. But of course, there's the way in which you do that. And obviously, the further you go to the right of the spectrum of British politics, particularly the populist far right, there's more that there is this sort of sense that, well, if the government doesn't do something, then there will be more violence. So the debate is there. It's just, the tone varies from where you are on the spectrum.
0: Our political correspondent, Rob Watson, thank you. Ukraine says it is seeking deeper ties with African nations as it tries to position itself as an alternative to Russia on the continent. The Ukrainians have recently opened several new embassies in Africa as part of a broader diplomatic push there. This report from Sami Awami in Kyiv.
7: Ukraine says strengthening relations with Africa has become a foreign policy priority as it seeks wider international backing for its war effort against Russia. In an exclusive interview with the BBC, Foreign Minister Andriy Sybiha said Kyiv was expanding its diplomatic presence across the continent and looking to build what he described as mutually beneficial partnerships. Asked whether Ukraine's engagement was partly aimed at countering Moscow's influence, Mr. Sybiha said Ukraine's engagement with Africa is not new.
8: We always been in Africa, as a part of the Soviet Union, and it is not fair that Russian side now monopolized, positive contribution of the Soviet Union. It was a collective contribution.
7: The minister also said Ukraine needed the support of African countries and international organizations, arguing that relations between Kyiv and African countries should be based on partnership rather than competition for influence.
0: Sami Awami in Ukraine. Delays are something which dog many construction projects, but the Sagrada Familia Basilica in Barcelona is still not completed after 144 years. Today it'll be blessed by Pope Leo XIV after the completion of a tower that made it the world's tallest church. The ceremony will also mark the 100th anniversary of the death of its creator, Antoni Gaudi. Tristram Carfre is a structural engineer and designer who's been working on the Sagrada Familia and is in Barcelona for the celebration.
9: It's one of those sort of pinch me moments when they came to ask us to help about 12 years ago, and the last 12 years have just been absolutely fantastic. So we were tasked 12 years ago with how could we build it more rapidly, how could they build it with less material, which is sort of related to that, and how could they build it using less space on site? Because, and this is the sort of punchline of the Sagrada construction story, is the cost of construction is entirely paid for by the people who come to watch it being built. So you've got to make sure it's accessible to all these visitors, nearly 5 million a year, who come in and pay to come and watch it being constructed. And I think that is part of the fascination that's been going on now for five generations. And it's amazing for me to be here today, to be, you know, part of the fifth generation who may actually see the building completed.
0: Thomas Heatherwick is a British designer and architect and a huge fan of the building.
10: I remember visiting it when I was 20, and you were just aware there was such an important project that was stuck, and dreaming, that imagining what would it be like to have that responsibility to take it forwards. We've had quite a few decades of buildings that didn't tell stories anymore, and the fashion shifted away. I mean, the construction world was really snooty about Gaudi and treated him as if it was very vulgar. And inadvertently, we were making plain, flat, smooth buildings, huge focus on efficiency, so-called. And now I think we're understanding more that your emotions, how you respond to buildings, is part of public health. And Gaudi, I mean, you look at the Sagrada Familia, and, you know, there was somebody who really wanted to be generous to passers-by and understood that emotion was a really important function. The key thing for him was about joy. How many buildings give that much joy that 20 million people come a year just to look from the outside?
0: Thomas Heatherwick and Tristram Carfre on the Sagrada Familia. And that's it for now from the newsroom.
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0: This is the BBC World Service, and coming up after the news, the global story. Beginning Thursday, the World Cup kicks off with teams going head-to-head in matches played across the U.S., Mexico, and Canada. But this tournament has been troubled by controversy over ticket prices, travel bans that affect fans and officials, and security concerns. Today, we answer your questions about what to expect from this year's competition. Join me, Asma Khalid, in 2 minutes.
1: BBC News with Tom Sanders. Iran has accused the United States of undermining diplomatic efforts to end the war. It comes after overnight clashes in the Gulf. The US military said it hit Iranian military targets in response to the downing of an American helicopter on Monday. Iran responded with attacks on American bases across the region. The authorities in Hong Kong have charged 7 people and 2 companies over the deadly fire that tore through a public housing complex last year. 168 people died in the blaze. Pakistan says it's carried out strikes on suspected militant hideouts along the Afghan border, killing dozens of insurgents. The Taliban authorities in Afghanistan say 13 people were killed in the Pakistani strikes, including children, and described it as a humanitarian crime. An Indonesian court has jailed 4 soldiers for their involvement in an acid attack on an activist. Andre Yunus, who campaigns against the growing influence of Indonesia's military, was left blind in one eye. Ukraine's military says it has, again, hit Russian military and energy infrastructure behind front lines. Kiev's drone forces say they've struck key facilities at the Russian-occupied port of Mariupol. A Sudanese man has appeared in court in Northern Ireland, accused of attempted murder over a knife attack. Hadi Olodid did not respond when the charges were read to him through an Arabic interpreter. He's been remanded in custody. The attack sparked violent anti-immigration demonstrations in parts of Belfast. Almost 20,000 people in Japan have signed an online petition protesting against the Trump administration's use of manga and anime characters in social media posts. The organizers say this may go against the intentions of the original creators. Donald Trump has shared a video depicting himself as the protagonist of the series Naruto.
2: 1.5 billion people watched the last World Cup final in 2022. Around 5 billion watched the tournament as a whole. As the saying goes, everything is bigger in America. But the World Cup is one of the few things that dwarfs even the United States.
0: This week, the tournament comes to the U.S., Mexico, and Canada. And perhaps appropriately, it's a super-sized World Cup. 48 nations are competing, more than usual.
2: 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From the BBC, I'm Tristan Redman in London.
0: And I'm Asma Khalid in Washington, D.C. And today on The Global Story, the World Cup Q&A episode.
3: My name is Dale Johnson, and I'm the football issues correspondent for BBC Sports. What I do is basically, the best way to describe it is I write about everything which isn't the ball being kicked.
4: Can I just say that the fact that we have something at the BBC called a football issues correspondent is a sign of how seriously we take this sport over this side of the Atlantic.
3: I think it's also a sign of the times. Gone are the days when it's just about the result and the tactics and the matches. There's so much going on off the field.
4: Yeah, absolutely. Well, we're so pleased to have you with us, Dale. Today is our first inaugural World Cup Questions from Listeners episode.
0: I love that Tristan says our inaugural, with grand plans that we're going to do more of these, but yes.
4: Well, the World Cup goes on for how long, Dale? Is it 5 weeks or something like that? We might have space for another one during the course of the competition.
3: Yeah, 5 weeks. It starts on the 11th of June on Thursday and goes to the 19th of July.
4: All right, so let's kick off the audience questions. And we're going to start with one from one of our audience members who wants to remain anonymous. He asks about FIFA, the organizing body for World Cups. He says, is FIFA corrupt? And if so, to what extent? So, Dale, there were allegations of corruption against certain members of FIFA around a decade ago, weren't there? Where do we stand with that?
3: Yeah, so the corruption around 2015 was one of the biggest scandals in world football, really, and it engulfed the whole FIFA, World Football's governing body, and it was all about bribery, fraud and money laundering, mainly related to marketing rights for FIFA games, which were taking place in the Americas, but also in relation to the bidding for hosting of World Cups too. Many people were caught up on it, but Sepp Blatter, who was being the head of FIFA for 17 years, he ended up having to resign. Then it also embroiled Michel Platini, who was the head of UEFA at the time, European football's governing body. Now, he and Blatter have always denied any wrongdoing on this front, and it never got to the point where they received any type of punishment.
4: Although we should say that both Sepp Blatter and Michel Platini were banned for 8 years from all football-related activities by FIFA as a result of this investigation. These bans were subsequently reduced, Blatter's to 6 years and Platini's to 4. So there you go.
3: So you got a situation where basically the whole of FIFA's governance was replaced, and that is when Gianni Infantino came in. And Infantino was actually just thrust forward from being this administrator to somebody that was running the whole of world football and was in charge of trying to revamp and remove allegations of fraud and bribery. And there's no suggestion of corruption right now.
4: Gianni Infantino, when he took over from Sepp Blatter as the head of FIFA, you're saying he's done a job of cleaning the organization up, is that right?
3: So what happened initially, FIFA sort of worked on a situation whereby just the members of the board would decide who hosted World Cups, and that led to the controversial situation where Russia got the 2018 World Cup and Qatar got the 2022 World Cup. One of the things Infantino did do was he moved it away from just that council, and it gave all 211 members of FIFA the right to have a vote on who would, for instance, host the World Cup. So it was no longer within the control of this small body of men. It was always men. By moving away from these people and to the 211 heads, it was felt that was less susceptible to corruption, shall we say, because it was made, a decision made by the whole world rather than just a small group of people.
5: We sort of touched on where corruption allegations are now. You were telling us a little bit about Infantino. So why don't I skip on to our additional listener question here. Now we're going to hear from Swarit in India. Swarit is asking about how FIFA sets its broadcasting fees.
6: Hello to the Global Story team. I'm Swarit from India. So I have a question about the broadcasting for the upcoming FIFA World Cup that's taking place in North America. So my question is that Indian viewers nearly missed out because FIFA initially set very high broadcasting fee for India, and only after the price was reduced did Z Network secure the rights. I understand FIFA needs to generate revenue, but how does FIFA determine its broadcasting fees? Thanks.
5: Dale, can you explain that?
3: Well, FIFA has an amount it wants to get from broadcasting rights from all regions. For the last Women's World Cup 3 years ago, it went to very late in the day before the European countries took the rights on, because FIFA wanted more money than the broadcasters were prepared to pay. So this is not just a men's World Cup issue. And FIFA and Gianni Infantino have got a certain amount that they think their rights are worth. And clearly the broadcasters with their local markets have an amount which they think they're worth.
5: How do they determine the broadcasting fees, Dale? And are they the same per country?
3: They're not the same per country, so it's just a case-by-case basis, really. And you always find with these tournaments that there will be some regions where it goes quite down to the wire before FIFA can get an agreement with one of the broadcasters. If we look at various aspects of this World Cup, the ticket prices, for instance, and various other things, including the broadcast rights, I think it's difficult to know exactly how FIFA comes up with the pricing structure for any element of this, really. But FIFA know they want to show the World Cup in every single country, so there has to be a compromise at some point.
5: Okay,
4: thanks for that, Dale. We're going to trot on because we have an excellent question from our listener, Mary from Kentucky.
7: Hi, Global Story. This is Mary from Kentucky. My World Cup question is about the state of security in Mexico. With the cartel violence a few months ago and the current teacher strikes that are threatening to boycott the World Cup and block main routes to the stadiums, what measures is the Mexican government taking to ensure the games go smoothly? And how might the U.S. government be involved, if at all? Thanks. Love the podcast.
4: Well, Dale, I'm pleased to say we have an answer to this question from Mary from our colleague and friend of the show, mm-hmm. Will Grant, in Mexico. And we're going to come to that in a second. But before we do that, What's your perspective on how seriously the issue of security in Mexico in particular has been taken by the organisers?
3: Well, of course, the situation in Mexico has been quite stark since February, with a situation involving gangs, and the protests have been building. And you only had to look at the Azteca Stadium earlier this week. People gathered to protest and close the road, and there was banners that said FIFA go home. So that gives you an idea of the feeling. And now the government are saying that there's going to be no issue when the tournament comes around. But it's clear that there's a lot of people in Mexico that aren't particularly happy with the situation of the World Cup being in their country when things are quite difficult right now.
4: Okay, well, thanks for that. Let's cross over to Will in Mexico.
8: Hi, this is Will Grant, the BBC's Mexico correspondent. And I'm in the Mexico City Bureau as the city gears up to host the opening game. There's a great question from Mary, so let's take it bit by bit. The first thing is the cartel violence when we saw in February masked gunmen from the Jalisco New Generation cartel spreading fear and violence in 20 of Mexico's 32 states. The expectation is that that won't actually affect the World Cup, that that was almost a one-off event in the wake of the killing of their leader, El Mencho, and that in a sense, the gunmen needed to make a point that they could disrupt this event, that they could, in fact, reduce the streets to chaos at any given moment. It's a very clear message to the government of President Claudia Sheinbaum, but I think, and certainly the government are confident, that in no way would any cartel end up doing that to visiting football fans. The other point that's raised, of course, is this major teachers' protest. Nationwide, teachers are on strike in Mexico over pay and conditions, pensions specifically. Those protests can become quite violent, and they have threatened to block all the main arterial roads into the stadium on the day of the opening game. I think from speaking to officials around the game that they are expecting some disruption unless President Claudia Sheinbaum in the final hours can reach some kind of agreement with the union leadership. They are using the fact that the world's eyes are on Mexico City to make their political points, as are others. For example, the family members of Mexico's roughly 130,000 disappeared people, those who are complaining about the gentrification of neighborhoods and the effects of the World Cup on their parts of the city in terms of water supply and prices and things like this that have been affected by this event. So we will see political demonstrations around the World Cup. And I think the teachers' protests is the biggest one that people are watching out for. In terms of the final part and whether or not the US government would play a role, in theory, the US security forces limit themselves to an intelligence relationship with the Mexican government. There would be no actual hard military support, which is something that Claudia Sheinbaum has said is absolutely one of her red lines, that there is not to be US involvement in Mexican territory. This is a close security relationship. US Secretary of State Marco Rubio said it was better now, the security relationship, than at any other time in modern history. But I don't think we can expect to see US government involvement in the security around the World Cup at this stage. Mexico is very confident that it has this situation and the security of this event under control.
4: All right. Well, thanks very much for that, Will. In Mexico, I'm going to go on to our next question, which I'm pleased to say is actually from our very own Asma Khaled. Asma, you have a question for Dale.
5: I do. Yeah. And I hope you all don't mind me taking this opportunity, but I do think it's a question that's been on my mind, and I imagine it's got to be on a lot of listeners' minds here in the United States, and that is that Iran is participating in this World Cup. And it strikes me just how unusual this moment is, because the U.S. has been in an active war with Iran. And my understanding is that the Iran soccer team has to practice in Mexico, and they can only fly in and out of the United States for their matches. Why is that, Dale?
3: It is completely unprecedented, the fact that the World Cup host is at war with a team that's participating in it. And of course, for quite a while, it wasn't sure whether Iran would be able to play in the World Cup, but there are some real issues here. The US has rejected visas for 15 members of the Iran delegation. What's going to happen next week on the 15th of June when Iran play their first game, when the team comes to enter the United States? we've got issues with fans and also other officials being able to get into the United States. We've seen several cases of that. So are we going to get to the situation next week whereby Iran do try to enter the US to play their first of their matches and some of the players don't get in? And I think that's got to be a concern. This is all about the war. It's all about the concern about security, and it's going to be quite tense.
4: And does FIFA have no influence to lean on the United States to loosen up their rules or anything like that? I mean, you look at an organization like the IOC that organizes the Olympics, and sometimes they're almost as big and influential as a state. Does FIFA not have that same kind of weight?
3: I think what we're seeing in this World Cup is really quite unique. In previous tournaments, you've seen FIFA be able to get a tournament work pretty much as they wanted to, with a few small caveats. But even in those controversial ones, the government still made a lot of concessions to make sure the tournament worked as smoothly as possible. But we've got a situation now, for instance, the Iran Football Federation said that all their tickets have been revoked for their matches. And each team gets around 3,000 to 4,000 tickets per game. This has not been commented on yet by FIFA, so we don't know if that's officially the case or not. But this presents a situation whereby one of the teams competing in the World Cup is not allowed to have its supporters there. One thing that Gianni Infantino said during the bidding process in 2017 is there cannot be a situation whereby the fans, one of the teams that are playing in this competition, are not allowed to go to the matches.
5: Well, Tristan, I took a moment to have a bit of host privilege there and ask a question to Dale, so it only feels fair that I should let you do the same.
4: I have one, Dale, which is, what do you make of the expanding size of the World Cup? So back in the day, the World Cup was 32 nations. Now it's 48. I mean, it's great to see small countries like Curaçao and Cape Verde and Haiti qualify. These are wonderful sporting stories. But I just wonder if it doesn't dilute some of the currency of what it actually means to be in the World Cup. What do you make of that?
3: I think one of the big issues that this expanded format brings is we lose a lot of the jeopardy around the group stage. There are not really any groups where you think that there could be big teams that might go out. And then when you factor in that, because of the format, which requires 32 teams to get out of the group stage, that means for eight of the groups, the third place team is going to go through to the knockout phase as well. So you're talking that for eight of the groups, only one team's actually going to go home. And you've got to play 72 games to get to that process where you're down to 32 teams. So it's really quite bloated. It might be the case that people don't really feel that this World Cup under this format is really going to start until we get to the knockout rounds.
4: You've nailed your colours to the mast there, Dale. Just wait until Curaçao goes on a run to the semi-finals.
3: Well, let's see if they can beat Germany in their first game of the weekend.
4: Well, let's see indeed. All righty. And now I'm pleased to say that we have another question here, Dale, from India. This one was sent in by Nikhil.
9: Hi, I am Nikhil Jijon from India. There is a well-known story here that India qualified for the World Cup, but withdraw because the players didn't have football boots. Is this historically accurate or is it just a myth? I love to know the truth. Thank you.
4: All right. So is it true? Did India qualify for the World Cup but have to withdraw because they did not have football boots? Dale?
3: Yeah, so you have to cast your mind back to what the world was like in 1950, really. In the Asian World Cup qualifying process, there was only four teams that entered. When you consider now, I think it's 46 Asian nations go through qualifying. So you just had Philippines, Indonesia, Burma, and India who put themselves forward. Now, Philippines, Indonesia, and Burma pulled out. So in effect, India only qualified by default. A lot of countries pulled out. France, Scotland, and Turkey all qualified and pulled out because they couldn't justify the cost of sending a team of players to take part. And so while India did have players that played barefoot, it was really the Olympics that India thought was the gold standard, no pun intended, for his football team. It didn't really want to put the resources in sending a team to the World Cup. So while barefoot is true, it wasn't the reason why they didn't go to the World Cup in 1950. And there are also stories that they only played 70-minute matches in India, and so that the authorities were worried that they'd be shown up if they suddenly went to go and play in a tournament, which was 90 minutes because they weren't used to doing it. So there are lots of stories like that. But while it is true about the barefoot angle, that might be one of those ones which has grown as a myth when it's not actually true.
4: And has India ever got close to re-qualifying for a World Cup ever since then?
3: No, India's never played at the World Cup, but it never really gets through to the last stages of the qualifying process either.
4: Well, it's hard not to wonder if huge countries like China and India are not sort of sleeping football giants that we might see more of in the future.
3: Yeah, I mean, China have been in the World Cup a couple of times, but they have not been remotely close for many, many years. But it is quite remarkable that you do have these countries with such huge, fast populations that do not have a team that can get to the World Cup.
5: You've indulged us by answering questions from both Tristan and myself. But if you don't mind taking one more from our team here at The Global Story, our producer Kat had a question about travel bans, which we did talk about a bit in a previous episode we did around the World Cup and geopolitics. As we get closer to this entire event kicking off, how are we seeing the travel bans that we've seen put in place under this Trump administration impacting fans and teams?
3: Yeah, well, as I just remember, we just talked about the Iran situation, but there are other countries which are on the travel ban. One of the referees, Omar Artan, has been denied access into the United States because he's from Somalia, which is on the travel ban list.
5: Mm-hmm. Did FIFA say anything in regards to the situation?
3: All FIFA have done is confirm that the referee has gone home and said that it has no role in the immigration plans of each country. But, I mean, like we talked about in a previous question, this would not have happened in past World Cups because there would have been cooperation to make sure that the people that needed to get into the country within limits would be able to get into the country. The fact that a referee has not been able to get access to the country where the World Cup is happening, and we don't know the full details of why he was denied access yet, is remarkable, really. There are 52 referees, or 51 now, who will referee the 104 games at the tournament. They're all based in Miami, and because they're based in Miami, the referee has to be there. He can't just do games in Canada and Mexico where he may be able to get access to. He has to get into Florida and be at the training base for all the other referees.
4: Dale, I covered the World Cup in Russia in 2018, and the contrast between what happened then and what's happening now is striking. You know, there were a lot of concerns before the World Cup in 2018 that different people might not be able to make in, people who had, voiced particular political views or were part of the LGBT community. As it turned out, none of those things transpired and everyone seemed to be let in, and the whole tournament passed off without very many hitches. Already in the United States, we're seeing people who are not being allowed in. Does that surprise you?
3: It is. Just shows exactly what this current situation is about, really. You mentioned Russia. Now, basically, Russia gave visa waivers to anybody that had a World Cup ticket. Russia basically rolled out the red carpet for anybody who was travelling to go to the World Cup. And the suggestion is that if you were to go to Russia the year before or the year later, you would not have got the same welcome or the same openness. What you've got with the Trump administration is the opposite.
5: Yeah, and I should say, you know, we've heard the State Department say that they will take the time necessary to ensure applicants don't pose a risk to the safety and security of the United States. And so they say that they're adjudicating each visa application on a case-by-case basis. I'm just curious, though, that in this dynamic where this is an event that's being held across three countries, and you also have this governing body of FIFA, I'm just curious how you navigate that fairly for the players, for the refs, because this is not solely an event being put on by the United States.
3: And also, you would think the fact that Gianni Infantino has a controversial relationship with Donald Trump, with the FIFA Peace Prize, and he's clearly gone out of his way to try to make Donald Trump feel as much a part of this whole World Cup as possible. And even despite that, there's been no concession to make this a smoother tournament.
4: Well, then, let's move on. We have a question from our listener, Joel, and he says the following.
10: Hey, Asma, Tristan and Dale. As a Dutch fan of the show and the World Cup, I'm curious who you guys are picking as the winner of the World Cup. My personal bias is convinced it will be the Netherlands this time. Do you have a similar bias, or are you able to take a more rational view? I'd like to know. thank you guys for always bringing the deeper insights from the news, which I also listen to on your Global News podcast. Thank you guys so much.
5: Well, thank you, Joel, for writing that question. And I will just say, no bias here, but somehow I am throwing a party for a group of first graders when the USA takes on Australia. So no bias, but just saying.
4: That's very brave of you, Asma. Dale, who's your pick?
3: Well, I don't think I put too much money on the Netherlands to win it, unfortunately. Mm. I'm not sure they've got the goals that they need to win the tournament. Memphis Depay is their best player, but he's 32 now, and I'm not sure he'll be able to carry them all the way to the final. But pretty boring answers for me, really. I think there's three real contenders. It's Spain. We've got Yamal, who's one of the best young players in the world, who plays for Barcelona. Spain are a fantastic team. They won Euro 2024, beating England in the final. And then France have also got an amazingly strong forward line with Kylian Mbappe and Ousmane Dembele, who's the Ballon d'Or winner, which is essentially the player of the year at the moment for the world. And Désiré Doué is also a fantastically exciting young player. But the question then is, are the conditions going to be suitable for European teams to go all the way and win the tournament? With the heat that we're going to be in America, it could be that it's South American nations that will excel. And I think there's Argentina, I think they're going to be a decent bet to defend the World Cup that they won 4 years ago. They've obviously got Lionel Messi, but they've got many, many other good players like Nico Paz, who's one of the best up-and-coming players in the world. I think it's going to be one of those three.
4: My answer to you is that the nationality bias thing does apply in my case, because my team is France, and I believe that France are going to do badly. I'm pessimistic. They were appalling in the European Championship 2 years ago. All the reports are that the team may be unhappy and their warm-up matches have been unimpressive. So my nationality bias is a negative one, and I'm not backing France, sadly. Thanks so much for the question, Joel. That was great.
5: Yeah, thank you all for submitting questions for us. And Dale, thank you for helping us make sense of this moment. And I will just say, maybe no nationality bias, but sitting here in the United States, I will say, for a country that historically hasn't really taken soccer all that seriously, maybe compared to American football, basketball, it feels like a really exciting moment to be an American.
4: Have a fantastic time, Asma. Very jealous that you're there and get to see it all in person. It's fantastic.
5: Well, I don't have any actual tickets to the game, but, you know, be watching it from afar. Dale, thank you so much.
3: Thank you.
4: Thank you so much, Dale. That was fantastic. Was Dale Johnson, BBC Sports football issues correspondent. And don't forget to stay tuned to the BBC for all your football or soccer coverage throughout the tournament starting on Thursday, because we have the finest coverage in the biz.
5: And a reminder that our show, The Global Story, is always available on demand as well. We're a podcast, so if you liked our episode today, you can find us by searching for The Global Story wherever you listen to your favorite shows.
4: And that's it for this episode. We'll be back again tomorrow. See you then. Cheerio.

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5: Coming up on Outlook from the BBC World Service with me, Mubeen Azhar. Rani Saidi spent the earliest years of his life being raised by his grandmother in Malaysia. They spent countless hours in the kitchen and he just adored her.
6: I'm like this little minion of her, which I just follow her around. I always just follow her, even sometimes I just like, oh, I'm going to the toilet, just leave me, just wait here. And that is how close we were.
5: When she died unexpectedly, he moved across the world to get away from his grief. But when he couldn't outrun his sadness, he started cooking.
6: There were days when I got really sad or upset or just not a good day. I just go into the kitchen and recreate one of her dishes and try and figure that out. Even if it's not necessarily the same, it felt like I had a purpose. It was like this guiding light.
5: How Rani got his flavour back. It's after the news.
7: BBC News with Moira Alderson. Iranian media says thousands of people in the southern town of Sirik are without drinking water after two reservoirs were damaged by US strikes. The US military said it hit Iranian targets in response to the downing of an American helicopter on Monday. Iran responded with attacks on American bases across the region. Yolande Nell is following events from Jerusalem.
8: This amounts to really one of the most serious escalations that there's been between the US and Iran since the ceasefire came into effect 2 months ago. And it comes just a day after President Trump was suggesting once again that we were just days away from a deal with Iran. And also after he'd put significant pressure on Israel to stop its first confrontation with Iran since the ceasefire came into effect. And of course, it has put US Arab allies back under attack as well.
7: The authorities in Hong Kong have charged seven people and two companies over the deadly fire that tore through a public housing complex last year. 168 people in seven tower blocks died. The accused include directors and inspectors of a consultancy firm involved in renovating the estate and the main contractor involved in the project. Martin Yip is in Hong Kong.
9: The charges range from manslaughter to conspiracy to defraud, money laundering and attempting to pervert the course of justice. Some carry a maximum sentence of life in prison. The prosecutions were launched as an independent inquiry into the fire prepares to launch a fifth round of hearings in 2 weeks' time. The panel is expected to submit its report to the government in November.
7: Martin Yip with that report. Pakistan says it's carried out strikes on suspected militant hideouts along the Afghan border, killing dozens of insurgents. The information minister, Ata-Ullah Tara, said four targets were destroyed, including a training centre. Earlier, the Afghan Taliban said 13 civilians were killed when three provinces were hit. There's no independent confirmation of either account. The strikes follow an attack by Islamist insurgents on security forces checkpoint near Peshawar, which killed at least six paramilitaries the day before. A Sudanese man's appeared in court in Northern Ireland accused of attempted murder over a knife attack. The man refused a lawyer and didn't respond when the charges were read to him through an interpreter. He's been remanded in custody. The victim of Monday's stabbing lost his left eye in the assault, the court was told. The attack sparked violent anti-immigrant demonstrations in parts of Belfast. Some people were forced to flee their homes as buildings and vehicles were set on fire. Yura was an eyewitness.
10: Well, after the riots, I think my neighbor's house was set on fire, so my front door caught the fire a bit and had to be kind of like kicked out to kind of stop the fire because it was about to go in the house.
7: BBC News. South African police say gunmen have shot dead 12 people at an informal settlement in Johannesburg. A search is underway for the attackers. More than 10 men reportedly arrived at the settlement in the Cleveland area and opened fire on residents. There's no clear motive so far. An Indonesian court has jailed 4 soldiers for involvement in an acid attack on an activist known for campaigning against the growing influence of the military. The defendant's sentences range from 1 to 3 years in prison. They were found guilty of premeditated assault for the attack in March that left Andriy Yunus blind in one eye. Ukraine's military says it has again hit Russian military and energy infrastructure behind the front lines. Kiev's drone units say they've struck key facilities at the Russian-occupied port of Mariupol, causing a loss of power. President Zelensky said cruise missiles targeted a Russian military plant in the city of Cheboksary, more than 900 kilometres behind the front line. The world's largest chipmaker has rejected suggestions that the hundreds of billions of dollars being poured into artificial intelligence infrastructure amount to a bubble. The chief financial officer of the Taiwan semiconductor manufacturing company, Wendell Huang, told the BBC demand for AI remains strong. Saranjana Tiwari spoke to him.
11: Taiwan's TSMC manufactures the vast majority of the world's most advanced computer chips for technology giants like Apple and Nvidia. In an exclusive interview with the BBC, the company's chief financial officer, Wendell Huang, said demand from the artificial intelligence boom remains so strong that the company is doing everything it can to keep pace. TSMC has invested billions of dollars in new plants overseas, but Huang insisted Taiwan will continue to make the most advanced chips, saying it could take the United States 5 to 10 years or even longer to build a semiconductor ecosystem comparable to Taiwan's.
7: BBC News.
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1: Can the recipe from my late grandmother, which I'm really looking forward for you to try.
2: It smells beautiful.
1: Yes,
2: it smells
1: it might be slightly fiery.
2: Fiery is good.
1: I think once we...
3: But despite appearances, Ronnie didn't even start cooking until a few years ago. In fact, he was working as a corporate lawyer in London when he found his way to the kitchen, teaching himself the flavors of his childhood. Not just as a hobby, but as a way of navigating through one of the hardest periods of his life.
2: Should I take that through?
1: Yes, just a little bit of sauce.
2: Really looks completely incredible. Thank you.
3: As we sit down to eat, Ronnie tells me that he was born in Kuala Lumpur, the second of four boys born to two doctors. When he arrived, his parents were still young medical students, and so he spent his earliest years being raised by his paternal grandparents in their village. Memories of the familial kitchen are embedded in his core. As a child, he watched his grandmother work her magic.
1: My grandma, she's a force of nature. She was a wedding cook in her village, and she was very successful, making sure that the business running really well, the family is happy and well fed, and then looking after everyone in the community too. I remember growing up, there's no days, there's no one in the house. There's always someone, either my grandma's clients or her helpers. It's always been that kind of open house, and that's what I was growing up with.
3: What are your memories of your grandmother being in the kitchen when you were very young?
1: My fondest memory of my grandmother was that I'm like this little minion of her, which I just follow her around. I always just follow her. Even sometimes I'm just like, oh, I'm going to the toilet, just leave me, just wait here. And that is how close we were. What I really, really like is when she cooks for catering, we'll be outside and I'll be sitting on this low stool, just watching her doing her magic.
3: When you think about yourself as a child, little Ronnie, in that time, what are the feelings that are evoked?
1: I think, you know, growing up in a all male sibling family, there's just a lot of masculine energy around me, and sometimes I can easily be misunderstood because I'm sort of this sensitive child. Even among my siblings, we're not the closest, and that's just because our interests are different. Like, I don't like football, I don't like certain things that boys love. And at school, I'm leaning towards more girlfriends rather than, you know, being friends with boys. And it was really difficult, and it has been very, very challenging. But in my grandmother's household, in her kitchen, I can be who I am, not being misunderstood. I've been encouraged to make mistakes. And even when I dropped something and it shattered, my grandmother, it was all about, am I okay? Rather than, oh, that plate is shattered. There's always been a lot of care and love, and it's that unconditional love that I'm very grateful that I had tasted, because you don't get that very often in life. You know, my relationship with my parents, I love them very dearly. We might not necessarily having the closest relationship like what I have with my grandmother and grandparents. But it's just like my grandmother see me beyond what I was being labeled. You know, when I was a child, I'm quite fussy, quite sensitive. I take things to heart a little bit, and being in a country where a boy needs to behave a certain way and, you know, a girl needs to behave a certain way, then it was a lot of pressure. But with my grandmother, that was a safe haven. I can be in the kitchen with her, which at that point of time, a lot of that role in the kitchen are very much female and woman safe space, and I'm always been there, and then that's where I feel that level of safety and acceptance.
3: In that period, it sounds like you, to some extent, had the status of an outsider. Would that be fair to say?
1: Yes.
3: You were perceived as different. Did you have that in common with your grandma?

0: mother. Was she rebellious, or was she seen as an outsider in some ways?
1: Yes. Oh, my grandmother. Her story.
0: You're okay.
1: I mean, she lost her relationship with her parents. So her parents divorced when she was really young. She never really had that maternal or paternal relationship, and she has always been an outcast. And because of that, she always wanted to run away. She met my grandfather, and it was perfect because my grandfather was in the army, so he travels a lot, and that was his ticket away to just start all over again. And in this army barrack, she met a lot of other army wives. That's where she learned how to cook, and slowly upping her skills and making sure that she continuously learning. And then she found that safety haven through people liking her dishes, people connected with her through her dishes. And maybe that's what she saw in me. She saw that maybe I'm a little reflection of her.
0: So it gave you a deeper connection.
1: Yes.
0: Why do you feel you know, I can see this means a lot to you, and it means a lot to you to talk about your grandmother. Why does it evoke such strong memories?
1: Because when she passed, I felt this huge void in me, and I just felt like, oh my God, I will never be loved again like that ever again. And that in itself is very painful memory to even think about, that you're never going to be loved and be understood like how I was understood by my late grandmother. And I was struggling with that. I was struggling with that a lot, and I didn't know what to do. And the only way was to try and find that connection again.
0: Mm-hmm. Your grandmother was really young, wasn't she, when she passed?
1: Yes, it was really cruel. She was 59 when she passed. And then no one expected that. We all thought, like, my grandmother had some issues with her stomach. And then we just didn't expect that it would be an autoimmune disease.
0: Did you have a period in which you could say goodbye to her?
1: Yes. You know, I had an opportunity to look after her, and I absolutely cherished that moment. And it was towards the end of her life. You know, I was busy at uni. I come and see her. She will always remember me. You know, I still sleep in the same room with her. Towards the end, it was cruel, but it was the right thing for her to let go, because she was suffering. And as much as painful for us to be left behind, I just could not imagine she suffer for any longer. Yeah.
0: I understand. Ronnie, different families, certainly, you know, different cultures will have different ways of dealing with the passing of a loved one. In the period after she passed, how did your family process what had happened?
1: Right. This is very much culturally, right? I think people don't talk about death. People don't talk about grief. People do not talk about how you should feel after you lost someone that is so important. And I guess it was a very lonely journey for everyone, because there's no words that can soothe that feeling of grief, of loss. You have to sort of go through it yourself. And it was really, really difficult the few years after her passing, because I felt like I'm lost, I have nothing left, and I needed to start again. And I decided to come to London. At a point of time, you know, was to study. I didn't even think that it was all about the grieving side of it, but that's how I manage it.
0: You then decided it was time for was a time. Shift, a change.
1: A shift, a change, start all over again. Let's see what's out there. And then try and find that love again.
0: It's very clear when you speak about her that the memory of her cooking and the joy she took in serving food is kind of inseparable from your memory of her. Did she leave behind a recipe book or anything like that? Did she leave behind recipes that the family cherished?
1: Yes, that's, you know, one of those memories growing up. She will have her recipe book next to her phone. You know, the old age, we don't have mobile phone. Mm-hmm. You have, you know, phone like sort of like on a desk or something.
0: A physical book. Alphabetically organized, yeah. Sometimes.
1: So she will have her recipe book there because that is when someone called wanting to hire her, and then she can look at the recipe and then make that suggestion there and then. It's only few people knows about that. The family, the people who work with her, people who's been in the house, we've seen that. And what happened was that on the day of her passing, the house was flooded by everyone wanted to give respect to her. And then that evening, after everyone's gone home, we realized the book's gone missing. That night, it was stolen.
0: Just after she passed?
1: Yes, on the same day.
0: Was there any idea who'd taken it, where it had gone?
1: No, and it is still a conversation in our family between me and my aunt and my dad. It's like, we just could not believe it. We just didn't know.
0: The recipe book was gone. In London, Ronnie started training to become a lawyer, throwing himself into a new life to bury his grief.
1: The first few years was tough because I wasn't sure where I should belong. So I thought to survive, I need to forget about my roots. I need to forget about Malaysia. I need to forget about its cuisine. I need to forget about all my memories and life that I have built there. I should just start again so I can be accepted. It was not until after over a year when I was racially abused that someone reminded me that I should go back to my country. That is when I've realized, where is it? Where is that country? No, yes, you know, on passport, you know. I was born in Malaysia. But I live here now and this is home. But where is it? And that started to snowball because I started to think a lot about where I belong and where I should be. And I started therapy, trying to unpick my wounds. And we realized a lot of those unhappiness was not accepting that my grandmother was no longer here.
0: Did the therapy help?
1: Therapy helped very much. And I wouldn't be here without it. People don't talk about grief. And it was really difficult. And that therapy session, we talk a lot about my grandmother. And I think one thing that I've said, like, it's really difficult talking about her. Every time I talk about her, I'm just going to cry and it makes me sad and upset and just really hard to continuously doing that over and over again. So it's so much easier to just not think about it. And there's this one session we explore the good memories of her. When do I feel good and happy in her presence? And then that helped because from there, I found cooking is the way we connected. And then I started cooking her dishes.
0: Hearing how he felt so safe in his grandmother's kitchen, his therapist encouraged him to start cooking as a way of processing his grief and connecting with his past. But with only his memories of her dishes to go by and no instruction manual, Ronnie had to experiment. He visited many of the Malaysian restaurants in the city to try and remember flavor combinations and begin the task of recreating the tastes of his childhood in his home kitchen.
1: There was a lot of moments of uncertainties. There was a lot of anxiety and frustration. The thing is, I never cook when I was in Malaysia. Never, ever cook. And I've learned how to cook was through my memories, was watching her, but also by eating a lot Malaysian food in London from different restaurants, because I was kind of like aiming to find that flavor. And then I reached a point, I'm like, oh, I just could not get this flavor. Or sometimes I'm like, oh, this is similar, but not the same. That is when I started cooking. So there were days when I got really sad or upset or just not a good day, I just go into the kitchen and recreate one of her dishes or trying to figure that out. Even if it's not necessarily the same, there was a period where I have to try it over and over again. But it felt like I had a purpose. And it also felt like my grandmother was telling me, it's like, look, you're not lost, it's always been here. And she showed me the way through her cooking.
0: With memories of his grandmother surrounding him, he cooked and cooked and cooked. There was so much food, he couldn't eat it. So he started handing out dishes to his neighbours.
1: So I'm cooking this for me and then I'm sharing it to my neighbours. My neighbours are very happy at the bottom of the
0: time. I can only imagine.
1: I mean, they love it. I'll be like, wow, that's a lot of food. They didn't know that. I was like, oh, crying in the kitchen. But it was such a... It was a good moment. It was a good reflection moment that makes me understand myself a bit better. That is when I celebrate. You know, my sensitivity, my vulnerability, that has always been a point of criticism. But that is where I know that that's where I belong.
0: Word of Ronnie's cooking spread. A friend suggested he start a supper club, and people loved it. So something Ronnie had started as a form of therapy began to snowball. Soon, he was approached to write a book. As part of this process, Ronnie eventually travelled back to Malaysia, returning home for the first time in 10 years. Gathering his family around the table, they were finally able to talk about his grandmother together for the first time.
1: It was a journey that I had to take. And now looking back, it was a period of we finally be able to grieve. We were sitting, so my youngest aunt, Achulina, she cooked my grandma's dishes and then we started talking about it. I asked questions, but it flows in a way that everyone started chipping in and sharing their memories. And a lot of those memories was the first time I've heard of those. And even like for my dad, I'm like, is this actually happened? Did this happen? When did that happen? And suddenly everyone sort of sharing their memories. And at that point of time, if my grandparents could be there, they would be very happy. Because they could see how much we all love them, you know? Not just my grandmother, but my granddad too. He was a very kind man. I think at the end of that session, we realized that we grieve. And I've seen this relief in my dad, in my aunts, and in their relationships getting better and better. Because that's the beauty of talking about it. But talking about it not in a way that we all cried. There were moments when there were tears, but there was also a lot of moments that we were laughing. And that is what is this all about. Because when I cook, when I feel sad, I cook. Sometimes you don't have to talk about it, but you just serve something and then let it out there and then let people enjoy it.
0: Ronnie, do you acknowledge that process of healing and grieving together as a family, it sounds like it wouldn't have happened if it wasn't for you.
1: Yes. And I think that's what I'm so proud about, because my grandmother loves me. She made it really clear. And to have that moment, and that's, I connected that dots for her and my late granddad. It was really beautiful. And I think that they'll be very, very happy.
0: Returning to the UK, Ronnie was able to write a book of recipes echoing the flavours of his childhood. Cooking his grandmother's dishes has allowed him not only to grieve the loss of the person he loved more than anyone in the world, but also discover a newfound sense of home in London. In some ways, someone shouting at you in the street and saying you should go back home is the reason we are eating this food today. Have you found the answer to those questions? Has it healed that part of you, which was asking those questions about where you belong, where home is?
1: Yes, and I need to thank that person, to be honest. Because in that moment, you can easily be angry about it. But it also put me in a position that I needed to think about it, where is home? And thank you for that question. That I found one now. I know where I belong. I don't have to choose between being British or being a Malaysian. I can live for who I am now. Like how I live my early lives with my grandmother. And then now I am very much feel I'm home. And at the moment I'm in London. Even my physical home can change in the future. But spiritually, I feel home. Spiritually, I know what are my values. I know that being who I am, that once called a sensitive child, that's easily misunderstood, that is part of me. That's the fabric of Rani's ID. And there will be people that will connect with it. And there won't be people that will connect with it or will take a bit longer to connect with it. And that's just how life is. Through the whole experience, I've met my community. And there's a lot of kind, good people out there that want to be around us. And there's enough space for everyone.
0: You know what? I feel quite guilty because I've been asking questions. And then as you see, I've pretty much finished everything on my plate.
1: Which is great.
0: Whereas you haven't touched your
1: That's
0: food. Right. You talk so much. So please, please eat now. I've really enjoyed our conversation. Thank you so much.
1: Thank you very much.
0: Just in case you were wondering, the food was delicious. That was the delightful Rani Saidi talking to me from his home in London. And his book is called The Malay Cook. Outlook is back in just a moment. Stick with us.
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0: Still to come on Outlook. When John Farr heard a song by a mysterious folk singer on the radio in the late 60s, he was transfixed. But when he tried to find out more about the artist, there was silence.
1: I wrote to the record label asking for information, started to write to publishers, music magazines, and nobody knew anything.
0: Decades later, he'd track him down and form an unexpected bond. After the news.
2: BBC News with Moira Alderson. Iranian state media say thousands of people in the southern town of Sirik are without drinking water after two reservoirs were damaged by US strikes. The US military said it hit Iranian targets in response to the downing of an American helicopter on Monday. Iran responded with attacks on American bases across the region. The authorities in Hong Kong have charged seven people and two companies over the deadly fire that tore through a public housing complex last year. 168 people died in the blaze. Pakistan says it's carried out strikes on suspected militant hideouts along the Afghan border, killing dozens of insurgents. The Taliban authorities in Afghanistan say 13 civilians were killed in the Pakistani strikes, including children. The European Chemicals Agency says it's recommended classifying a chemical known as TFA as toxic for human reproduction. The substance is considered a forever chemical because it takes an extremely long time to break down. It's widely used in pesticides and industry. Ukraine's military says it's again hit Russian military and energy infrastructure behind front lines. Kiev's drone forces say they've struck key facilities at the Russian-occupied port of Mariupol. A Sudanese man has appeared in court in Northern Ireland, accused of attempted murder over a knife attack. Hadi Al-Odid did not respond when the charges were read to him through an Arabic interpreter. He's been remanded in custody. The attack sparked violent anti-immigration demonstrations in Belfast. Almost 20,000 people in Japan have signed an online petition protesting against the Trump administration's use of manga and anime characters in social media posts. The organisers say this may go against the intentions of the original creators. Donald Trump has shared a video depicting himself as the protagonist of the series Naruto. BBC News.
0: Hello and welcome back to Outlook from the BBC World Service with me, Mubeen Azar. Now, a story about fandom. Many of us will have an artist we love, someone whose music has shaped the person we are today. For me, it's Prince. I kind of carry the thought of him around with me wherever I go. But how many fans get the chance to change the life of the artists they adore?
3: Fancy that, and listen to the moon in your mind.
0: When Outlook listener John Farr emailed us with a story about the lengths he'd gone to track down an obscure singer whose music changed his life and the unexpected chain of events that followed, we invited him into the studio to tell us what happened.
3: Fancy sounds in my head all the time.
0: John was always interested in music, even before he had anything to play it on.
1: I grew up on a family farm, a very tough childhood because we lived in an old property, no electric, no running water, no baths, no inside toilets, nothing conventionally comfortable. But we didn't realize that we were having a tough life because that was our life. So it was difficult, but it gave us a bit of backbone, I'm sure.
0: What were your early experiences of music?
1: Well, Mother used to sing a little bit, just at home. I was a devoted Buddy Holly fan in my early youth.
4: Hold me close and tell me how you feel.
1: But then I moved into, I suppose, conventional music. Neil Young was an early favourite, and I liked most of the psychedelic type of music as well, Jefferson Airplane and people like that, so fairly broad spectrum.
5: I didn't know you.
1: And I started collecting records when I was about 14, 15. I collected singles at first and then transferred to buying LPs. Ultimately, I've got about 3,000 LPs and a couple of thousand CDs.
0: For John, the more obscure the record, the better.
1: I was never into pop culture. I always preferred music that you didn't necessarily hear when you switched the radio on. I wanted to find something interesting and unusual that I could enthuse about with my friends, and a little bit of one-upmanship, really. Have you heard the latest so-and-so record that they'd never heard of?
0: I can really relate to this idea of wanting to hear things that are maybe a bit more obscure, a bit more avant-garde.
1: Yep.
0: There was something that you heard one Saturday in 1968.
1: Yep.
0: That would change, in many ways, the course of your life.
1: Indeed so. At that stage, I was a trainee manager with a furniture company, and I usually work Saturdays, but on this Saturday, it was a day off. And so in the afternoon, because it was John Peel and because it was Pete Drummond, I listened in because I liked both their taste in music. They played obscure-ish music, both of them, and they were both warm and nice people. And so when it was Pete Drummond that actually announced that he'd got this new psychedelic folk record and played what turned into a lifelong obsession for me, really.
3: Bullets were sleeping in the sky.
1: Ed Askew.
3: One met a young man.
1: He played it and said, "I don't know anything about this character," and left it at that, really.
3: In his side, gave up the secret.
0: What was the name of the actual record?
1: Well, it was untitled, but it became known as Ask the Unicorn.
3: He died. Ask the Unicorn.
0: Why did it strike you?
1: The unusual pitch of his voice, for a start, accompanied by a Martin Tipple, which is a 10-string, very small guitar that was in widespread use, I think, in America in particular, in the 1930s, because it was a cheap instrument.
0: So once you'd heard the record, was it for sale?
1: The store that I worked with was immediately opposite to a record store. And so I immediately, on the Monday morning, went in there and said, "Can you find this LP by Ed Askew?" And in a week, they found it for me and I got it.
3: Red woman, look at you now.
1: But it wasn't sort of very readily available. I don't think that there were any big sales on it. It was on an obscure record label, Esp Disc.
3: Where is the dream? And where are the lovers?
0: Do you remember listening to the album for the first time?
1: Oh, yes.
0: What was it like?
1: Eye-opening, because nothing like it had quite come across my path before. It was so melodic, it was so well thought out, it was intelligent, because Ed was also a poet. He was a very intelligent and clever company, and he was just like an American Southern gentleman, tweed jackets and tweed waistcoats and a cowboy-type hat. And he never hid from the fact that he was a gay gentleman. He never pushed that, but there was usually evidence in a lot of his songs.
3: And love is in a picture of your love.
0: So he would reference his own life. He was also political in some ways. There's a particular song on the album called Mr. Dream, isn't there?
1: Yes, that's probably my favourite track, Mr. Dream, about President Kennedy's assassination.
3: Mr. Dream died in November.
1: And Mr. Dream died in November. It was a wonderfully emotional song. I think a lot of people of my age and perhaps Ed's age were absolutely destroyed when Kennedy was shot. He was thought of as the best possibility for the world being better than it was.
3: Remember September, but not Mr. Dream.
0: John listened over and over again to Ed Askew's record, poring over the lyrics and instrumentation. In a pre-internet era, he browsed music magazines to try and find out more about the artist. So when his research came to nothing, he just waited.
1: I assumed that such a wonderful record would generate a follow-up. And so I waited about 3 years for something to happen. Nothing did happen. And then I wrote to the record label asking for information. They had no information. I started to write to publishers, other record labels, music magazines, anything really. And nobody knew anything. And ultimately, I guess in the mid-80s, I paid for an advert in Record Collector magazine, because by now I'd been in Disc magazine, New Musical Express, Record Collector, and whatever record magazines were around at the time. But the only response was, I had about a dozen people contact me asking, what did I know about this enigmatic chappie that nobody had heard of before? And I didn't have an answer for them, but it interested me that I'd had letters from people in America itself, as far away as China, Australia, the UK, of course, and nobody, they all assumed that I knew more than they did.
0: But because, of course, they were fellow fans.
1: Yes, but in fact, none of us knew anything whatsoever.
0: More years passed and still no news and no music from the mysterious Ed Askew. It would be decades before a fellow fan alerted John that one of Ed's songs had ended up on a compilation from an obscure German label. So John quickly followed up.
1: I contacted them immediately, asking if they had any information that they could give me. They couldn't, but they gave me the name and address of Ed Stallman, who was the original founder of Eskdisk. My letter was passed on to Ed Stallman, and he eventually replied and sent me Ed's address.
0: So John wrote Ed a letter to tell him how much his music meant to him.
1: At this stage, he knew nothing about the success of his LP. It had sold very few copies anyway, so, and he had minimal royalties from him. But so he was just gobsmacked, to use the awful expression.
0: And was he gobsmacked because he was hearing from a fan?
1: Yes, well, and he was certainly gobsmacked by the fact that other people knew about him. He was totally unaware that there were people around the world who were worshipping his music, basically. So, yes, in the meantime, he'd pretty much given up on music. He played the odd folk venue, I think, very low key, with very few people attending. Just plucking away at his guitar and doing a few numbers.
0: John, the mega fan, and Ed, the mysterious singer, began to exchange correspondence. Ed told him how for many years he stopped writing music, making ends meet instead as a teacher. It really hadn't been easy.
1: He never seemed reticent about talking about his circumstances, which were quite dire at some stages. He did pretty much run out of money and was living on the goodwill of his friends, really. And yes, he'd had a tough life, but he seemed quite happy to be. Perhaps it was a release for him to be able to talk about his life to a near stranger, shall we say. So,
0: but the big question for John, was there any more music?
1: He had told me that his second LP had been recorded, but never released because of the downfall of the record label.
0: So it was just kind of sitting on a shelf?
1: Absolutely, yes, yes. And that LP called Little Eyes was again another marvellous collection of songs.
0: With John's encouragement, Ed released Little Eyes for the first time in 2002, 34 years after his debut, delighting his many fans around the world. John coordinated with Ed's fan base, telling them the news that this enigmatic musician was still alive and that there was more music to enjoy.
3: The mystery maid gave me two glass.
0: In turn, Ed started writing again, releasing albums and even touring. In 2013, he even came to London to perform.
5: And you can sing along on the end. I'll shout out the words. He appreciated it.
1: Ed knew that I was going to come, obviously. Well, not obviously, but I told him he was going to come. I was going to come. And I went with my son Nick, who was also brainwashed, can I dare say.
6: What, into liking the music?
1: Yes, my son's music likes are desperately close to mine, yes. Anyway, when we got to the club, his people at the door said, oh, yes, Ed wants to meet you. And he came over and shook Nick's hand, shook my hand, and he gave Nick a copy of his latest recording as well. So, yeah, it was nice that it had passed down a generation, and Ed's performance was as wonderful as I could expect it to be, and especially the fact that he told the whole audience that he was there because I'd regenerated his career. And that was very nice. He was a lovely, lovely, gentle, southern, polite gentleman. So, yeah, I admired him greatly. And, yeah, he was just a lovely person to get to know.
3: For the world.
5: Thank you, everybody.
0: It's such a sweet story. It really is lovely and poetic in many ways. How did you feel knowing that your efforts to find out more about this artist ended up reinvigorating his career in a way that it sounds like was even surprising to him?
1: It was very gratifying, and no, it was all, at the start of it all, he found it difficult to accept, I think. He couldn't believe that he'd been soldiering on for the best part of 20 years without any recognition whatsoever. Yes, the odd dozen or so people would watch him at his very occasional folk concerts and such like, but he was totally still in awe of the fact that he was such a respected artist from so many quarters. So
0: I know Ed passed away in 2025.
1: Yep.
0: How do you think he'd like to be remembered?
1: As he is remembered, I think. The fact that there are people that still enjoy his music. The fact that people are still looking out for anything else by him.
0: By the time Ed died at 84 years old, he'd become something of a cult star. After John's letter encouraging him out of retirement, he spent the last 12 years of his life writing and releasing 9 more records, collaborating with folk and indie artists, and performing all over the world. John, for his part, diligently kept track of these developments and even produced a fanzine. Is it fair to say that you are the number one Ed Askew fan in the world?
1: Yes, very fair.
0: Can you tell us what effect Ed Askew had on your life?
1: Well, he brought a degree of wonder, I think, that you can be out there and not be mega famous. He's not a Bruce Springsteen. He's just a nice guy. And you can, other people can bring joy to your life just by being what you are. And
0: you really, you did a lot of work in terms of putting him in touch with record labels, being his kind of informal PR and publicist and head of the fandom. You did many, many different roles. So my other question is, what effect do you think you had on his life?
1: Well, hopefully I improved his life, and I certainly changed the course of his life, because before we were in touch, he was a humble school teacher teaching children art mainly, I think. And he walked away from the music industry pretty much. And he had no idea that he was a recognized phenomenal artist. And so I'd like to think that I generated a fresh desire to crack on with music.
3: Blue-eyed baby.
0: That was John Farr talking about the late Ed Askew. I'm Mubeen Azhar. Today's producers were Zoe Gelber, Emily Naylor, and Shivani Chowdhury. We'll be back again tomorrow. Till then, Thanks for listening and take care.
7: BBC World Service, and now Witness History with me, Jonathan Charlton. I'm a digital archivist with the BBC, which means that every day I get to listen to amazing stories from the past, and this is just one of them. It's the summer of 1937, and some of the 20th century's most famous artists, writers and photographers are holidaying in the south of France. Under the blue sky and hot sun, Pablo Picasso is sitting at a picnic table.
8: We were all lunching in the courtyard, and we all had our bikinis on, the women at least, and the men just bare-chested. An enormous hornet came buzzing round the table. And we women were sort of shrinking into our skins, you see, the terrifying thing. And Picasso watched it, and he got up and took a carving knife, and he went like that and cut it in two. And we all clapped, because, you know, cut a buzzing hornet in two, first time. We thought it was marvellous.
7: Meet surrealist artist Eileen Agar, interviewed by the BBC in 1985. She's one of the holiday makers, who also include photographer Lee Miller, her lover Roland Penrose, poet Paul Eluard, and the painter Man Ray. Eileen's invitation to join this circle is recent. Earlier in her career, she'd been a different type of artist.
8: I'd been doing portraits, and I think they were quite good, but I felt I didn't want to be a portrait painter the rest of my life. You have to paint people whom you mightn't be interested in, and it would become a sort of routine thing. And I was interested in expanding, and so I packed up and went to Paris and saw these paintings, and I felt rather liberated. People were doing things out of their imaginations. I had never tried that, but I wanted to very much.
7: Eileen had discovered surrealism, a style of art inspired by dreams and hidden thoughts that can look strange and bizarre. And she becomes a keen convert.
8: It seemed to me to be so natural. The surrealists were always trying to probe into something deeper than face value. The other reality, which is deeper than the reality that you see.
7: Eileen begins using everyday objects and washed-up debris for her creations. Among her most famous works is a wearable sculpture, also known as the ceremonial hat for eating bouillabaisse.
9: What is it? It's 18 inches wide and 18 inches high. There's a lobster, a tiger fish, a prawn, seashells and marine flowers, and a starfish. Something to eat? No, a hat. The creation of surrealist artist Eileen Agar. To the man in the street, it's all a bit confusing.
8: It really was a cork basket, and I thought it's no use to me as a basket. What on earth can I do with it? So I put it upside down and turned it into a hat. And, of course, a hat needs decoration, and I enjoyed putting as many shells and fish bones and anything that to do with the sea I gathered together.
7: And with Eileen's new artistic style comes an introduction to a new set of people, the Surrealists. Examples of her work are even included in the 1936 International Surrealist Exhibition organised by artist Roland Penrose.
8: They greeted me very warmly into their circle and took an interest in my work.
7: By the summer of 1937, Eileen is among the group invited to the south of France, where Picasso is also staying. Mujan.
8: I naturally couldn't say no to an invitation like that. And Roland met us in Cannes and motored us up. And on the way he said, I've nearly killed Picasso in a motor accident. And I said, good heavens, what a dreadful thing to say. And he said, well, he wasn't hurt, but evidently he was driving up and another lorry or something came in and he had to swerve so much. And Picasso was sitting in the front and he had to lean without any seat belts like one had nowadays. And he got knocked on his chest, but luckily he wasn't hurt. And when we arrived there, we were met by all of them, and it was very lovely.
7: It was the start of a fortnight of sunbathing, swimming, and picnics. scenes featured in the 2023 film Lee, about Miller's life and career.
10: Lunch is served.
8: We used to have lunch in the courtyard, and there was a lot of laughter and gaiety. It was very pleasant. And then we used to go, all of us, to dance.
10: So, I was thinking we should swim with our cocktails this evening. Wonderful, I agree.
8: Picasso, they liked meeting friends that he knew through somebody else, you see. They wouldn't be difficult. He didn't like people he didn't know. And so I met Picasso. He was lying on his tummy in the sand just before he went in for a swim. And I'd walked along the beach beforehand to see what I could find. I was always looking for material to make objects out of. And I'd come across an awful lot of discarded bits of old leather which had been shoes. And I'd brought them back and I offered them to Picasso as an offering, homage. And he laughed at a whole pile of these odd-looking bits and pieces of rubber. And he said, yes, I saw those. He said, I nearly thought of making something out of them, which is rather amusing.
7: But elsewhere in Europe, the threat of war is growing. In Germany, Adolf Hitler is in power, and there's civil war in Spain.
9: Night after night, all over Spain, men are torn from their weeping families, lined up and shot. Scores of cities, towns and villages have been bombarded and burnt. More than 200 churches have gone up in flames.
8: We knew that war was coming, and Picasso himself would say, there's no question about it, there's going to be a war.
9: For the great military parade through Berlin's Tiergarten shows that once again, Germany has a real army, with more than 500,000 men ready to strike at a moment's notice.
7: In France, the group tried to ignore the threat. Eileen goes beachcombing, Lee Miller photographs Picasso, Roland Penrose makes collages, Paul Eluard writes.
8: Picasso let us in his room once or twice. He used it as his studio. And when we went in, there was a piece of brown paper on the floor with colour on it, which he used as a palette. And he had these little paintings, either pinned on drawing pins or else hanging on the wall. And another time, he'd gone to Cannes to buy trunk, a small travelling black trunk, and he opened this trunk in the balcony and it was full of shards or pieces of pottery or anything that he found that interested him that he could make an object out of.
7: The summer won't be the last time the surrealists meet, but for Eileen, it is perhaps the most carefree.
8: In 2 years' time, the war broke out, you see. The Nazis started their terrible doings. And we didn't know what had happened to Picasso for a long time. But then Lee Miller was the first to see him because she was working with the American forces. And she got to Paris with them at the liberation. And the first person he went to see was Picasso. And he was jolly glad to see her. It was marvellous.
7: During the war, Eileen returns to London, later showing her works at exhibitions in New York, Tokyo, Paris, and Amsterdam. One of the few female surrealist artists of her time.
8: I'm very happy as long as I can work. I would be very distressed to live a long time if I couldn't work, because I wouldn't know what to do with myself.
7: Eileen Agar died in 1991 at the age of 91. Witness History was presented by me, Jonathan Charlton, and produced by Jane Wilkinson, using BBC Archive and film excerpts from Lee, directed by Ellen Kouras, and produced by Sky Original.
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16: BBC World Service, it's midday GMT. This is Oliver Conway with the newsroom. Rebels in Myanmar tell the BBC they're losing ground as the military forces thousands of men to join the army.
17: The lives of our comrades can never be exchanged for anything. I'll return to fight one way or another. I will fight until the end for the future of our children.
16: After exchanging attacks overnight, the US and Iran accuse each other of damaging negotiations.
18: The president is being tested with his patience, and I think his patience is running out.
19: We are in the middle of war with the United States, and any threats and any operations need to be responded by the Iranian side in order to defend itself.
16: Afghanistan says Pakistan killed 13 civilians in cross-border airstrikes. And
20: how many buildings give that much joy that 20 million people come a year just to look from the outside?
16: The Pope heads to the world's tallest church. First, our top stories.
2: BBC News with Moira Alderson. Iranian state media say thousands of people in the southern town of Sirik are without drinking water after two reservoirs were damaged by US strikes. The US said it hit Iranian targets following the downing of an American helicopter on Monday. Iran responded with attacks on American bases across the region. A spokesman for Iran's foreign ministry said Washington had damaged the chances of a peace agreement. Our diplomatic correspondent is James Landale.
21: Yes, the ceasefire is being tested. Yes, we have another hurdle to get over before any progress is made, alongside Lebanon, alongside the timing, alongside all the substantive issues. Both sides, I think, still want to keep this going. What's been quite interesting is, although there's been this exchange in the last 24 hours, the Americans have been saying it's proportional. We're not going over the top on this. And the Iranians have been noting it and responding to it rather than trying to escalate it up to the next level.
2: Reports from Lebanon say the Israeli military has carried out an airstrike on the centre of the southern Lebanese city of Sidon. A journalist with the French news agency reported hearing an explosion before seeing a car burning. On Monday, Israel and Iran agreed a pause in fighting. The authorities in Hong Kong have charged seven people and two companies over the deadly fire that tore through a public housing complex last year. 168 people were killed in a blaze at seven high-rise blocks at the Wang Fuk Court Estate in November. Martin Yip reports from Hong Kong.
22: These are the first round of criminal prosecutions in relation to the Wang Fuk Court disaster, brought jointly by Hong Kong's police force and the independent anti-corruption agency, the ICAC. The defendants include directors of a consultancy firm and the main contractor that oversaw renovation of the 42-year-old public housing estate. The charges range from manslaughter to conspiracy to defraud, money laundering and attempting to pervert the course of justice. Some carry a maximum sentence of life in prison.
2: Martin Yip reporting. Pakistan says it's carried out strikes on suspected militant hideouts along the Afghan border, killing dozens of insurgents. The information minister, Utaullah Tara, said four targets were destroyed, but the Afghan Taliban earlier said the strikes in three provinces had killed 13 civilians, including children. There's no independent confirmation of either account. Caroline Davis is in Islamabad.
23: The Afghan Taliban spokesman shared graphic images of the children he says were killed by Pakistan. The relationship between the two countries has dramatically deteriorated over the last 8 months. Pakistan's information minister said that last night the military targeted militant hideouts after attacks earlier this month in North Waziristan and Banu. The Afghan Taliban have always denied that they harbour these groups.
2: BBC News. South African police are searching for a group of gunmen who shot dead 12 people at an informal settlement in Johannesburg. More than 10 men reportedly arrived at the collection of metal shacks in the Cleveland area and opened fire before escaping in a van. An Indonesian court has jailed four soldiers for their involvement in an acid attack on an activist known for campaigning against the growing influence of the military. Their sentences range from 1 to 3 years in prison. They were found guilty of premeditated assault for the attack in March that left Andre Yunus blind in one eye. A Sudanese man has appeared in court in Northern Ireland accused of attempted murder over a knife attack on Monday. The man, Hadi Ulodid, refused a lawyer and did not respond when the charges were read to him. He's been remanded in custody. The victim lost his left eye in the assault, the court was told. The attack sparked violent anti-immigrant demonstrations in parts of Belfast. People were forced to flee their homes as buildings and vehicles were set alight. The Secretary of State for Northern Ireland is Hilary Benn.
1: Those organising these protests claim they're doing so to protect communities. In fact, they're doing the very opposite. They are damaging communities and hurting people who are innocent and who have been terrified by what they have been through last night. It is utterly shameful and it needs to stop now.
2: The European Chemicals Agency says it's recommended classifying trifluoroacetic acid, TFA, as toxic for human reproduction. The substance is what is known as a forever chemical because it takes an extremely long time to break down. Laboratory tests have showed that TFA, widely used in pesticides and industrial applications, might cause harm to unborn children and impair fertility. Studies have shown that the chemical has been detected in rivers, groundwater and food products. BBC News.
16: Thank you. You're listening to the newsroom from the BBC World Service with Oliver Conway. In the 5 years since a coup brought the military to power, civil war has been raging in Myanmar. Almost 100,000 people have died. Until recently, the armed forces had been losing ground to rebel and ethnic groups. But the forced recruitment of tens of thousands of conscripts and the use of new drone technology has changed that. And now the armed opposition is on the back foot. Our correspondent Quentin Somerville reports from inside Myanmar.
4: Hidden deep under forest cover in Myanmar's Karen state is a field hospital, a jumble of bamboo and wooden buildings that treats resistance fighters injured in their battles to set Myanmar free from military rule. So we're in the operating theatre. It's running off solar power and generator. It is quite hot in here. Jazu is on the table, still awake. Jazu has a long gash at the top of his leg. They're trying to save his leg, which was injured as a result of him stepping on a landmine. He was on his way back from a military assault as they turn him over.

0: drones. Commanders here tell us that Myanmar's military has the edge in terms of quantity and technology. Strikes come almost daily, they say.
1: Commander Ko Kong of the People's Defence Force takes me on patrol to a captured junta base.
2: The danger from drones is definitely increasing. It would be easier for us if we also had jammers.
0: This resistance base is hidden deep in the forest. Time and time again we hear from resistance fighters that one of the reasons that Myanmar's military, the junta, has regained the initiative on the battlefield is because of thousands of new recruits, forced conscripts, some of whom never wanted to fight. Well, here at this HQ, there are four deserters from the junta forces, and they've agreed to speak to us. Did any of you want to join the army, or were you forced to do so?
3: We were forcibly recruited against our will. They began grabbing people from their homes, seizing people they found on the streets, even taking people in broad daylight. Before we even understood what was happening, we were sent to the front lines. They treated us terribly from the beginning to the end. We couldn't endure it anymore.
1: The junta's new recruits may not be willing, but they've revived the military's fortune. Once on the defensive, they're now mounting offensive operations across the country and attempting to take back border posts that fell to the resistance. Although the military still controls less than half of the territory in the country. The rebels, for their part, 5 years after the coup, are struggling with recruitment. Back at the clinic, I asked Jazu, now in a recovery ward, if the heavy casualties suffered by the rebels has been worth it.
4: No, it's not worth it. If you compare material gains against a life sacrificed, then no, it's not worth it. The lives of our comrades can never be exchanged for anything. I'll return to fight one way or another. I will fight until the end for the future of our children.
1: It's not all just battlefield injuries here. The wife of one of the fighters is heavily pregnant and the contractions have just started, so they're going to deliver the baby. So Mei Jiao Mo is pretty close now. This is her first baby. The baby girl they call Su Pei. It translates roughly to fulfilled wish. Her parents say that all they want for her is a peaceful and democratic Myanmar. But after 5 years of hard fighting, that dream of these young revolutionaries still seems far beyond their grasp.
5: That report from Myanmar by Quentin Somerville, and you can watch his full documentary, The Secret Jungle Hospital, on YouTube. Overnight, Iran and the US traded what seemed to be the heaviest attack since they agreed a ceasefire in April. The Americans say they carried out 4 hours of strikes after an Iranian drone downed a US helicopter on Monday. Iran then fired missiles and drones at US bases in Bahrain, Jordan and Kuwait. A couple of hours later, President Trump posted that Iran has been completely defeated. However, he went on to say that the Iranians had taken too long to agree a deal and would now have to pay the price. So, what might the US do next? Darren Selnick is a former deputy chief of staff to the American Defense Secretary Pete Hegseth.
6: I think the president is being tested with his patience, and I think his patience is running out. I don't think the Iranians are serious about a deal. I think they're playing what we would call rope-a-dope, drawing it out. The thing we don't know, and having been deputy chief of staff at the Pentagon, is we don't know all the information he has. We don't know the private conversations he's had with our Arab regional allies. We don't know what sort of deal. He may be trying to make a bigger deal beyond Iran. I don't think that deal is possible. I think you have to take care of Iran first. And so I think as Iran continues to take patience for weakness, I think the president eventually is going to do a much bigger kinetic military strike, but that's going to be his option. We shall see.
5: For their part, the Iranians insist they are responding to U.S. aggression. Hamid Reza Ghulamzadeh is head of the Iran Diplomatic House in Tehran.
7: We are in the middle of war with the United States, and any threats and any operations need to be responded by the Iranian side in order to defend itself. And that is the Iranian policy right now. Even if this

0: leads to an all-out war. Still, Iran goes to the battleground and would defend itself to the maximum necessary level. The correct question is actually why Americans are still attacking Iran, or why Israelis are still attacking Lebanon. Despite the ceasefire and the agreement that they had made, they have imposed a blockade against Iran, which is an act of war, and it's a violation of the ceasefire. They are attacking Iranian assets and Iranian bases and Iranian forces in the sea, in the land. So Iran is responding to all the violations that is happening.
1: Well, earlier I spoke to our correspondent in Jerusalem, Yoland Now, and started by asking her if the tit-for-tat exchanges had stopped.
2: Things have calmed down for the moment, but this is definitely looking like one of the most serious flare-ups there's been between the US and Iran since the ceasefire came into effect 2 months ago. And of course, it's just a day after President Trump suggested again he was days away from a deal with Iran, having put significant pressure on Israel to stop its first confrontation with Iran in the last 2 months. And it's brought US Arab allies back under attack once again. We've been getting some more details, with a US official now saying that the US struck nearly 20 targets in Iran, these air defenses, ground control stations, surveillance radar, sort of around the Strait of Hormuz area. Iranian state media had been reporting explosions in the south, not giving much information about damage on their side, apart from saying that in one location, two water reservoirs had been affected, and that was going to have an impact on the drinking water supply. The US insisted that this was a proportional response to Iran's aggression, and Iran's own response came very swiftly, and it said it was really attacking the sites that had been used to carry out attacks on its territory. So Bahrain, that's where the US Naval Fifth Fleet is based. You've got Kuwait, sirens were going off there. It said that it intercepted hostile aerial attacks. Iran saying that it targeted a US air base in Kuwait. Longer range missiles were launched at Jordan, where there's a US air base in the east, with the Jordanian armed forces saying that five missiles were successfully intercepted. Iran also says it shot down a US drone over its airspace. And this US official has been saying that nearly all the missiles and drones launched by Iran were intercepted, that they're not aware of any harm to US personnel or damage to US locations, but Iran is insisting that it destroyed four of its targets. We haven't got a way of verifying any of that information.
1: That's Iran and the US. What about Iran and Israel? Iran said it would respond to any further Israeli attacks on Lebanon, and then the Israelis have indeed attacked Lebanon again.
2: Yes, and this is just an added complication in those efforts to try to secure a deal that would calm things down across this region. Israel's continued to attack in southern Lebanon in the past few hours, despite those repeated Iranian threats that it would attack Israel in response to military action that it took anywhere in Lebanon. And the Israeli military, we know, has been carrying out airstrikes in Tyre in the south, in Nabatieh, and just north of the Litani River as well. There was also an incident overnight where an unidentified individual, but said to have been armed and in uniform, successfully crossed the border into the north of Israel and was killed by the Israeli military. Israeli military officials, according to the media here, are calling for further attacks on Dahiya in southern Beirut in response to every attack that is launched on Israel, cross-border attack by the Iranian-backed group Hezbollah, even if that means another round of fighting with Iran. So that just gives you an idea of how the ceasefire is under so much strain. According to Lebanese reports, at least 15 people were killed yesterday in southern Lebanon by Israeli strikes.
1: Yoland Now in Jerusalem. You're listening to The Newsroom from the BBC World Service. Afghanistan has accused Pakistan of killing at least 13 civilians, including children, and injuring dozens more in airstrikes along their shared border. Pakistan says the strikes were a response to a spate of attacks by militants crossing from Afghanistan. Violence between the two nations has claimed hundreds of lives this year. Our global affairs reporter Anbrasan Etirajan told me about the latest attacks.
3: There are competing versions of what really happened along the border between Afghanistan and Pakistan. As you said earlier, the Taliban rulers in Kabul, they say that 13 civilians and many of them were children were killed along the border in Afghanistan and due to these strikes by Pakistani military. On the other hand, the Pakistani government says that they targeted militant hideouts along the border in which 26 militants were killed. Now, these latest strikes come a day after a suspected Islamist insurgents carried out attack on a security forces checkpost in Peshawar in Pakistan that killed at least six paramilitary troops. And then there were reports or the militants claimed that they had also abducted some soldiers that we could not confirm. But what it shows that the volatile nature along the border between these two countries, you know, why these tensions? Because Pakistan accuses Kabul of providing safe haven to some of these insurgents who carry out attacks on Pakistani forces.
1: Yeah, and of course, it's the people who get caught in the middle of it.
3: The people, especially along the border areas on both sides, they are the ones who are suffering. If you go by the United Nations report, what it says is that in the first 3 months of this year alone, more than nearly 300 people, civilians, were killed and another 400 injured because of this ongoing conflict. Now, Pakistan has an overwhelming air superiority over Taliban militants because it has got the latest fighter jets and drones using which it attacks. So the UN says many civilians were victims. However, these accusations were denied by Pakistan. And there was a ceasefire attempt negotiated by China in March when both sides were asked to come to China for meetings, where there have also been attempts earlier by Saudi Arabia and Qatar. Hundreds of people have died. And the tragedy is that the civilians are bearing the brunt of these increasing tensions between these two countries. However, the other countries are also trying to broker another round of ceasefire to bring down the tensions between two countries. But this is one reminder that how a normal attack or a regular attack by any militant group can trigger much more violence along the border between the two countries.
1: And Razan Netarajan. Northern Ireland has become the latest flashpoint for anti-immigrant protests in Britain as masked men set fire to houses and vehicles in several areas of the province overnight. The unrest followed a knife attack in a street in Belfast on Monday that left a man with serious injuries. A 30-year-old Sudanese man has been charged with attempted murder. Political leaders have condemned far-right online agitators for stoking racial tension. This was the Prime Minister, Sir Keir Starmer, in the past hour.
4: I want to thank the Police Service of Northern Ireland and other first responders and members of the public who responded with such bravery. And our thoughts are with the victim. But let me be clear, Mr. Speaker. The acts of violence and arson that followed are totally unjustified.
1: Kelly Bonner is a BBC reporter in Northern Ireland. She described what happened last night in Belfast.
5: What we saw was quite distressing. There were hundreds of masked men walking down the Nuisenarge Road, which I'll paint a picture. It's 5 minutes or so outside Belfast city centre. A lot of people had their face covered. They were walking along with armed with some bottles, bricks, and they were pelting some houses which they believed, in their words, foreigners lived. We stood and watched this 200 odd gang of people stop a massive bus in Belfast and set it on fire. They put bins against it. They lit those bins, and within a few seconds the bus was up in flames. Now, we also then saw this mob of masked men walk towards a number of homes. And in Belfast, there are quite a lot of Roma people living in a certain street. And they kicked all of the doors through. They smashed windows. And then at one point, they set two cars alight in the middle of the road. And it was at this point they pushed the cars before setting them alight towards a door. Now, where we were standing, we could get a very good view of the fire service and the police trying to put this fire out, and at the same time knocking on the doors and frantically trying to get a young family out of that home.
1: Kelly Bonner in Belfast. Our UK political correspondent Rob Watson told me more about what led to such violent scenes.
6: I think there are three elements to it, Oliver. I mean, first of all, it was triggered because of the incredibly graphic nature of the video taken of the attack, which so many people in Belfast, Northern Ireland, and of course beyond that have seen. Second, there's clearly an element, according to the authorities, of it being stirred up by far-right activists beyond Northern Ireland, possibly beyond Britain. And then the third element that you're seeing here is a bit of a legacy of the troubles in Northern Ireland, and that a lot of those masked men that our colleague Kelly was referring to, the authorities believe they are the kind of people that used to be in Protestant paramilitaries, who used to, in the times of the trouble, target Catholics. Now they've morphed more into sort of far-right groups with a focus on immigrants rather than Roman Catholics.
1: Yeah, another legacy of Ireland's long history is the fact that this man came across the border from Ireland into Northern Ireland. So different from what we've seen in the past.
6: Yes, different in the sense that this is not someone, for example, who had come over to the UK from a small boat from France. So, of course, this has raised a number of questions. One, about what's known as the free travel area between Britain and the Republic of Ireland, which has existed for 100 years, and you've got several politicians saying that's going to need to be looked at. But, of course, more widely, it's sort of raised the issue, not just in Northern Ireland, but in the rest of the UK, about the whole issue of asylum seekers and who should and who shouldn't be granted asylum.
1: Yeah, the Prime Minister and other political leaders have condemned the violence, but other politicians are using it to ask questions about immigration. What does it mean for British politics?
6: Well, again, it keeps this whole issue of immigration very much sort of front and central in the British debate. Indeed, the polling suggests, Oliver, that it's a more important issue for people even than the economy, which I think just gives you some sort of sense. But of course, it's a debate on a spectrum. And I think there's agreement amongst many politicians that Britain does need to look at the issue of immigration, the issue of asylum, because it is such a huge public concern. But of course, there's the way in which you do that. And obviously, the further you go to the right of the spectrum of British politics, particularly the populist far right, there's more that there is this sort of sense that, well, if the government doesn't do something, then there will be more violence. So the debate is there. It's just, the tone varies from where you are on the spectrum.
1: Rob Watson. Ukraine says it's seeking deeper ties with African nations as it tries to position itself as an alternative to Russia. Ukrainians have recently opened several new embassies in Africa as part of a diplomatic push. This report from Sami Awami in Kyiv.
7: Ukraine says strengthening relations with Africa has become a foreign policy priority as it seeks wider international backing for its war effort against Russia. In an exclusive interview with the BBC, Foreign Minister Andriy Sybiha said Kyiv was expanding its diplomatic presence across the continent and looking to build what he described as mutually beneficial partnerships. Asked whether Ukraine's engagement was partly aimed at countering Moscow's influence, Mr. Sybiha said Ukraine's engagement with Africa is not new.
8: We always been in Africa, I mean as a part of the Soviet Union, and it is not fair that Russian side now monopolized. You see this positive contribution of the Soviet Union. It was a collective contribution.
7: The minister also said Ukraine needed the support of African countries in international organizations, arguing that relations between Kyiv and African countries should be based on partnership rather than a competition for influence.
1: Sami Awami in Ukraine. Delays often dog construction projects, but after 144 years, the Sagrada Familia is still not finished. Today, the Barcelona landmark will be blessed by Pope Leo after the completion of a tower that made it the world's tallest church. The ceremony will also mark the 100th anniversary of the death of Antoni Gaudi, its creator. Tristram Cuffrey is a structural engineer who's been working on the Sagrada Familia.
9: It's one of those sort of pinch me moments when they came to ask us to help about 12 years ago. And the last 12 years have just been absolutely fantastic. So we were tasked 12 years ago with how could we build it more rapidly? How could they build it with less material, which is sort of related to that? And how could they build it using less space on site? Because, and this is the sort of punchline of the Sagrada construction story, is the cost of construction is entirely paid for by the people who come to watch it being built. So you've got to make sure it's accessible to all these visitors, nearly 5 million a year, who come in and pay to come and watch it being constructed. And I think that is part of the fascination that's been going on now for 5 generations. And it's amazing for me to be here today to be, you know, part of the 5th generation who may actually see the building completed.
1: Well, Thomas Heatherwick's a British designer and architect and a huge fan of the building.
10: I remember visiting it when I was 20, and you were just aware there was such an important project that was stuck, and dreaming that, imagining what would it be like to have that responsibility to take it forwards. We've had quite a few decades of buildings that didn't tell stories anymore, and the fashion shifted away. I mean, the construction world was really snooty about Gaudi and treated him as if it was very vulgar. And inadvertently, we were making plain, flat, smooth buildings, huge focus on efficiency, so-called. And now I think we're understanding more that your emotions, how you respond to buildings, is part of public health. And Gaudi, I mean, you look at the Sagrada Familia, and, you know, there was somebody who really wanted to be generous to passers-by and understood that emotion was a really important function. The key thing for him was about joy. How many buildings give that much joy that 20 million people come a year just to look from the outside?
1: Thomas Heatherwick. We also heard from Tristram Carfrae on the Sagrada Familia. And that's it for now from the newsroom.
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0: Coming up on Business Daily, Cecilia Chu grew up in public housing in Hong Kong, saw her first startup fail, faced more than 200 investor rejections, and watched a pandemic wipe out almost all of her business overnight. She tells me how she rebuilt and turned Utrip into a company processing billions of dollars in payments each year. That's with me, Leanna Byrne, after the latest world news.
1: BBC News with Moira Alderson. State media in Iran say thousands of people are without drinking water in the town of Sadiq after two reservoirs were damaged by American strikes. The US said it hit Iranian targets in response to the downing of one of its helicopters on Monday. Reports from Lebanon say the Israeli military has carried out an airstrike on the centre of the southern Lebanese city of Sidon. Israel and Iran agreed a pause in fighting on Monday, but Israel continues to target what it says are Hezbollah targets in Lebanon. Ukraine's military says it's again hit Russian military and energy infrastructure behind the front lines. Kiev's drone forces say they struck key facilities at the Russian-occupied port of Mariupol. The authorities in Hong Kong have charged seven people and two companies over the deadly fire that tore through a public housing complex last year. 168 people died in the blaze. Seven people and two companies have been charged in Hong Kong over a deadly fire that tore through a public housing complex last year. Pakistan says it's carried out strikes on suspected militant hideouts along the Afghan border, killing dozens of insurgents. The Taliban government in Afghanistan says 13 civilians were killed in the strikes. South African police are searching for a group of gunmen who shot dead 12 people at an informal settlement in Johannesburg. Locals say they think the attack was the result of a turf war between rival groups of illegal miners. The European Chemicals Agency says it's recommended classifying trifluoroacetic acid, or TFA, as toxic for human reproduction. The decision follows tests showing the chemical, which is widely used in pesticides, could cause harm to unborn children. TFA has been detected in rivers, groundwater, drinking water and food products. That's the latest BBC News.
0: From growing up in a 250-square-foot public housing flat in Hong Kong to building one of Southeast Asia's fastest-growing fintech companies.
2: I remember in the first 5 years of running Utrip, I probably would have gotten, you know, more than 200 rejections.
0: Her first startup failed. Investors rejected her more than 200 times. Then a pandemic wiped out almost all of her business overnight.
2: We lost 80 to 90% of our business volumes overnight.
0: That's Cecilia Chu, founder of Utrip, here on Business Daily from the BBC World Service. I'm Leanna Byrne, and this week I want to introduce you to a founder who was told no hundreds of times before anyone said yes. Cecilia Chu grew up in a tiny public housing flat in Hong Kong, sharing 250 square feet with her family and watching her father repeatedly struggle to access finance. Years later, after a failed startup, more than 200 investor rejections and a pandemic that wiped out up to 90% of her business overnight, she found herself fighting to keep her company alive. Today, that company, Utrip, processes billions of dollars in payments across Southeast Asia. So how do you go from a childhood where money was a constant worry to building one of the region's fastest growing fintech businesses? Let's find out. Cecilia Chu, welcome to Founders. Thank you so much for joining us.
2: Thank you so much for having me.
0: Now, one of the latest things I've seen is that you've just expanded into Australia, you're growing across Southeast Asia, you're launching new products, processing billions of dollars in payments every year. You must be extremely busy.
2: Yes. Well, but it's a happy kind of busy. So it's definitely, you know, once a lifetime opportunity.
0: Do you ever stop and think, I can't believe this thing we started is now operating across multiple countries?
2: Well, I think for me, I always thought, you know, the journey, it's just the beginning. And, you know, it's always a work in progress. So haven't really had the time to think that way. But yeah, thank you. It's very kind of you to say that.
0: Well, people hearing about Utrip, they might be hearing about it for the first time. on this founder's episode. So what exactly does the company do?
2: So we operate the region's first multi-currency mobile wallet, but now we are so much more than that. It has been 8 years operating the business, and we also have a SME product called Ubiz, which is really a spam management platform for SMEs, but also we build them a whole suite of software to automate their workflows as well.
0: And Cecilia, how would you see yourselves? Would you see yourself as a fintech company or something bigger than that?
2: We love the space of fintech. I love it because it is really playing at the intersection of technology, consumer preferences, but also regulatory compliance. And being able to navigate all three aspects at the same time and doing a great job, it's quite challenging. And so I just really love being in this space, and would probably spend my lifetime building, in bringing more products to our users.
0: Well, tell me about the building, because we see the businesses at this certain stage, and it's easy to forget there was a moment when none of that existed. So take me back and tell me about where you grew up in Hong Kong.
2: I grew up in a humble circumstance. I grew up in public subsidized housing, 250 square feet for a family of four. I would say I grew up not having a lot of distractions, so I could work incredibly hard at school. You know, I think it was also an influence from my father, where during the daytime he would work as a postman, and at night he actually studied at the Polytechnic for more than 10 years to get his accountancy qualifications. I really grew up with the belief that education could change your life.
0: And your mother was a kindergarten teacher as well. What did the both of them teach you about work?
2: So, yes, my mother works at the kindergarten just downstairs. And, you know, they both work extremely hard. They were very honest people and, good and solid life. They really provide me a lot when I was growing up. I remember money was sometimes quite tight. But more than that, I think it was generally a sensitive topic as well. So I think my parents weren't the most comfortable in terms of talking about money sometimes. So growing up as a kid, I could be confused. Do we have enough or do we not have enough? That anxiety aside, I think I grew up really wanting to support them. I wouldn't want to be a burden to my parents. And I always dream about the day when I start making money and, you know, where I could actually provide and support them.
0: Was it your father who taught you about money and business?
2: Absolutely an inspiration to me. And I would say that was really a reason of why I have then become an entrepreneur since 2012.
0: Education became a huge turning point in your life. Do you remember finding out you'd won a scholarship to Wharton? I mean, that's a huge deal.
2: I always knew that without a scholarship, I wouldn't be able to attend a U.S. private college. It's just something my family would never be able to afford alone. So growing up, I knew my goal is very clear, right? So I need to earn a place at a private university and at the same time also earn a scholarship as well. I discovered this scholarship foundation actually from the US. Effectively was a group of very, very nice Hong Kong families who migrated to California. And each year they will sponsor one or two Hong Kong students to study in the US.
0: And then came Citigroup, McKinsey, later Harvard Business School. Looking back, what did you learn from those institutions? What did they teach you?
2: There were many things. So going to Warren, I felt it was a life-changing circumstance for me. And I think what I really learned there was a good foundation of business understandings. So I remember when I got there, we need to take classes across a very broad spectrum of disciplines, from legal studies to management, marketing, but also English and a variety of other subjects, which at first I thought, wow, this is tough. You know, it's so diverse. You know, how can I do well in all, across all these things? And I would say 10, 20 years later, when I started to, you know, do my own business, I realized business is really not just one thing, but it's really this multidisciplinary abilities to understand complex problems and then to decide what you want to do next. And I thought Harvard Business School was a wonderful complementary study for me, even though, you know, it was another business degree. But I thought it really gave me such great exposure to leadership. I have never grown up, you know, dreaming and thinking about being a leader, to be most honest. I didn't know how that looked like and what it was.
0: So it sounds to me that Harvard Business School was the thing that gave you the push to become an entrepreneur, because in another world, you could have stayed in those corporates like Citigroup, McKinsey, extremely well-known institutions.
2: You were completely right about that. But I also thought being an entrepreneur is a deeply personal choice. I remember around 2012, you know, I had, you know, great business education and I had, you know, very good, solid corporate training from McKinsey and Citi. And then I actually, you know, really wanted to start a business. And I think it was because when I think about my father's choice when he was 40 years old, he, you know, didn't have much safety net. He didn't have so much savings. He didn't have the education and opportunity that I had, but yet, you know, he went ahead to, you know, to really take a leap of faith on his own. And so I think to myself, who am I if I don't even take some risks in my life?
0: Now, before you trip, there was another company. Tell me about that first startup.
2: So it was 2012. I wanted to be an entrepreneur. It was an e-commerce business. I ran it for 2 years. I tried very, very hard and it didn't go anywhere. It was such a humbling experience that I felt I needed. And I remember when we failed, I was feeling quite embarrassed. You know, especially when I looked at, you know, some of my previous classmates or previous colleagues, they were doing so well. You know, I feel a level of embarrassment. At the same time, I also recognize that maybe entrepreneurship is not for everyone.
0: So where did the actual idea for U-Trip come from?
2: It was actually when I was working at the companies in the fintech space in China. It was around 2016, 2017. At that time, the head of product strategy. So I was, you know, as part of my day job, I would study all the different fintech products in the market. And what I realized is that every person and every businesses were already using their mobile phones to do all things money. I thought this must be the future of financial services. And yet China was quite ahead of everyone else at that time. And it was also a very saturated market, you know, and I thought Southeast Asia seems to be wide open. There wasn't one clear winner yet. And I still have a chance to be a first mover. And so, you know, I then moved to Southeast Asia. The moment when I land in Singapore, it becomes apparent for me that the FX, the problem around currency exchange, the cross-border payments, is such a peculiar yet really meaningful and deep problem to solve here. Because unlike the China market, where you operate predominantly with renminbis, or the US, where you just have to bring, you know, US dollars around, Southeast Asia is heavily fragmented. So it means every person and every business would need to exchange and spend in different currencies all the time. And so I thought if, you know, we could do a really good job, you know, we felt that we have a chance to build a massive user base and a lot of product love in the region.
0: You're listening to Business Daily from the BBC World Service. I'm Leanna Byrne, and today I'm speaking to Cecilia Chu, founder of Utrip, one of Southeast Asia's fastest growing fintech companies. So you've got this great idea. You go to Singapore. Tell me about how you got it off the ground.
2: It was really a constant learning and trying. That was around 2018. And I think for the first year, one of the toughest challenge was to actually have to raise quite a significant size of seed capital. We need to raise $5 million. Probably it was really quite a lot at that time because of the space we're in, which is regulated, and we'll be handling a lot of user money. And so, you know, it actually takes more capital and more resources than a regular startup.
0: Did you ever come close to giving up? Because that sounds very challenging, having to convince people to give you so much money.
2: I actually didn't. And sometimes, you know, I also surprise myself, but not just the initial fundraising was tough when we had nothing to show, you know, only PowerPoint slides at that point. I remember in the first 5 years of running Utrip, I probably would have gotten, you know, more than 200 rejections at investor meetings. And I think for our business, I think what was tough was that for investors to believe that a business that never charged fees whatsoever to customers with no markups, it's going to be a great business. It's not easy to convince investors on that front. But for me, I think being a entrepreneur is, you know, sometimes it means you have to be a contrarian.
0: 200 rejections, you have to have a thick skin to be able to go through that. Was there any one rejection that ever felt particularly difficult, or at some point it just becomes par for course? You just keep going no matter what people say.
2: I think they all hurt. They all hurt. And I think even today, it still hurts. But I think as we continue to scale and grow the business, I think what we have learned is that you have to be sure of your own purpose and mission of why we're doing this.
0: Okay, so fast forward to 2020, COVID hits, travel stops, and your business at the time was very much built around travel spending. So how serious was that moment for you?
2: It was a near-death experience for us. You know, we launched the product in August 2018. And so at the beginning of 2020, we are roughly 15 months old as a business, as a product. And we were so tiny at that point. Of course, with no one traveling, we lost 80 to 90% of our business volumes overnight, as you can imagine. And so what we did was we go back to look at the data on our transaction platform. We discover that while no one is going anywhere, there are some power users on the platform who just, you know, keep maxing out their monthly limits on our cards. You know, as we continue to speak to these users, we realized that they were actually SME owners who were trying to use our product to save on the FX and fees in running their own business.
0: So this moment essentially saved you getting in touch with the customers and understanding what they needed.
2: Yes, I think there is, you know, one lesson we learned was there is always silver lining in every crisis, and don't waste a crisis. Then the aha moment led to us actually going back to the drawing board to create the UBiz product from scratch. I would say, you know, it was really a COVID pivot that allowed us to continue to operate and to survive.
0: Cecilia, what strikes me listening to your story is how often you've had to rebuild from your upbringing to the first startup to the pandemic. Do you think resilience is something you learn, or is it something you're born with?
2: That's a great question. But every time when it was the toughest moment for me, I always think about the people around me, the people who have provided me the support, the people who have believed in me. And for them, I will continue fighting another day.
0: That's Cecilia Chu, founder of Utrip. She was speaking to me, Leanna Byrne, on this edition of Business Daily. The programme was produced by Amber Mahmood. To get in touch with the team, do send us an email. The address is businessdaily@bbc.co.uk.
3: BBC World Service, and now Witness History with me, Jonathan Charlton. I'm a digital archivist with the BBC, which means that every day I get to listen to amazing stories from the past, and this is just one of them. It's the summer of 1937, and some of the 20th century's most famous artists, writers, and photographers are holidaying in the south of France. Under the blue sky and hot sun, Pablo Picasso is sitting at a picnic table.
4: We were all lunching in the courtyard, and we all had our bikinis on, the women at least, and the men just bare-chested. An enormous hornet came buzzing round the table, and we women were sort of shrinking into our skins, you see, the terrifying thing. And Picasso watched it, and he got up and took a carving knife, and he went like that and cut it in two. And we all clapped, because, you know, cut a buzzing hornet in two, first time. We thought it was marvellous.
3: Meet surrealist artist Eileen Agar, interviewed by the BBC in 1985. She's one of the holiday makers, who also include photographer Lee Miller, her lover Roland Penrose, poet Paul Eluard, and the painter Man Ray. Eileen's invitation to join this circle is recent. Earlier in her career, she'd been a different type of artist.
4: I'd been doing portraits, and I think they were quite good, but I felt I didn't want to be a portrait painter for the rest of my life. You have to paint people whom you mightn't be interested in, and it would become a sort of routine thing. And I was interested in expanding, and so I packed up and went to Paris and saw these paintings, and I felt rather liberated. People were doing things out of their imaginations. I had never tried that, but I wanted to very much.
3: Eileen had discovered surrealism, a style of art inspired by dreams and hidden thoughts that can look strange and bizarre. And she becomes a keen convert.
4: It seemed to me to be so natural. The surrealists were always trying to probe into something deeper than face value. The other reality, which is deeper than the reality that you see.
3: Eileen begins using everyday objects and washed-up debris for her creations. Among her most famous works is a wearable sculpture, also known as the ceremonial hat for eating bouillabaisse.
5: What is it? It's 18 inches wide and 18 inches high. There's a lobster, a tiger fish, a prawn, seashells, and marine flowers, and a starfish. Something to eat? No, a hat. Creation of surrealist artist Eileen Agar. To the man in the street, it's all a bit confusing.
4: It really was a cork basket, and I thought it's no use to me as a basket. What on earth can I do with it? So I put it upside down and turned it into a hat. And, of course, a hat needs decoration, and I enjoyed putting as many shells and fish bones and anything that to do with the sea I gathered together.
3: And with Eileen's new artistic style comes an introduction to a new set of people, the Surrealists. Examples of her work are even included in the 1936 International Surrealist Exhibition organised by artist Roland Penrose.
4: They greeted me very warmly into their circle and took an interest in my work.
3: By the summer of 1937, Eileen is among the group invited to the south of France, where Picasso is also staying. Mujan.
4: I naturally couldn't say no to an invitation like that. And Roland met us in Cannes and motored us up. And on the way, he said, I've nearly killed Picasso in a motor accident. And I said, good heavens, what a dreadful thing to say. And he said, well, he wasn't hurt, but evidently he was driving up and another lorry or something came in and he had to swerve so much. And Picasso was sitting in the front and he had to lean without any seat belts like one had nowadays. And he got knocked on his chest, but luckily he wasn't hurt. And when we arrived there, we were met by all of them, and it was very lovely.
3: It was the start of a fortnight of sunbathing, swimming and picnics. Scenes featured in the 2023 film Lee, about Miller's life and career.
6: Lunch is served.
4: We used to have lunch in the courtyard and there was a lot of laughter and gaiety. It was very pleasant. And then we used to go, all of us, to dance.
6: So, I was thinking we should swim before cocktails this evening.
7: Wonderful, I agree.
4: Picasso liked meeting friends that he knew through somebody else, you see. They wouldn't be difficult. He didn't like people he didn't know. And so I met Picasso. He was lying on his tummy in the sand just before he went in for a swim. And I'd walked along the beach beforehand to see what I could find. I was always looking for material to make objects out of. And I'd come across an awful lot of discarded bits of old leather which had been shoes. And I'd brought them back and I offered them to Picasso as an offering, homage. And he laughed at a whole pile of these odd-looking bits and pieces of rubber. And he said, yes, I saw those. He said, I nearly thought of making something out of them, which is rather amusing.
3: But elsewhere in Europe, the threat of war is growing. In Germany, Adolf Hitler is in power, and there's civil war in Spain.
8: Night after night, all over Spain, men are torn from their weeping families, lined up and shot. Scores of cities, towns and villages have been bombarded and burnt. More than 200 churches have gone up in flames.
4: We knew that war was coming, and Picasso himself would say, there's no question about it, there's going to be a war.
8: Well, the great military parade through Berlin's Tiergarten shows that once again, Germany has a real army, with more than 500,000 men ready to strike at a moment's notice.
3: In France, the group tried to ignore the threat. Eileen goes beachcombing, Lee Miller photographs Picasso, Roland Penrose makes collages, Paul Eluard writes.
4: Picasso let us in his room once or twice. He used it as his studio. And when we went in, there was a piece of brown paper on the floor with colour on it, which he used as a palette. And he had these little paintings, either pinned on drawing pins or else hanging on the wall. And another time, he'd gone to Cannes to buy a trunk, a small travelling black trunk, and he opened his trunk in the balcony, and it was full of shards or pieces of pottery or anything that he found that interested him that he could make an object out of.
3: This summer won't be the last time the surrealists meet, but for Eileen, it is perhaps the most carefree.
4: In 2 years' time, the war broke out, you see. The Nazis started their terrible doings. And we didn't know what had happened to Picasso for a long time. But then Lee Miller was the first to see him because she was working with the American forces. And she got to Paris with them at the liberation. And the first person he went to see was Picasso. And he was jolly glad to see her. It was marvellous.
3: During the war, Eileen returns to London, later showing her works at exhibitions in New York, Tokyo, Paris and Amsterdam, one of the few female surrealist artists of her time.
4: I'm very happy as long as I can work. I would be very distressed to live a long time if I couldn't work, because I wouldn't know what to do with myself.
3: Eileen Agar died in 1991 at the age of 91. Witness History was presented by me, Jonathan Charlton, and produced by Jane Wilkinson, using BBC Archive and film excerpts from Lee, directed by Ellen Kourash and produced by Sky Original.
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7: The reading material you hear on WKAR Radio Reading Service is shared with you thanks to the Chafee Amendment to the Copyright Act, which allows us to make published works accessible to those with print disabilities. Mostly cloudy skies today with a slight chance of rain, maybe a thunderstorm, a high of 90 degrees. Partly cloudy tonight, turning cloudy with periods of showers late, a low of 69. Mostly cloudy on Thursday, turning partly cloudy in the afternoon with a high of 87. 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

You are listening to WKAR Radio Reading Service. This is Paul Zielinski and David Brooks with the reading of the Lansing State Journal and the Detroit News and Free Press. For the next half hour, I will be reading the Lansing State Journal news, beginning with the obituaries. Richard Freer, 85, of Eaton Rapids, and Stanley Yablovsky, 86, of St. John's. Today and tomorrow are forecast to be the hottest days this week in Michigan with 90-degree highs that will make it feel like you're stepping into 100-degree weather. Weather officials include feel-like temperatures, also known as apparent temperatures, in their forecasts to show how heat and humidity will feel to the human body. Apparent temperatures are calculated a heat index that combines air temperature and humidity, according to the National Weather Service. The National Weather Service has issued a heat advisory for noon to 8 p.m. today across southern Michigan because apparent air temperatures will feel like 100 to 103 degrees. When it's 90 degrees, like it will be in some areas today, with 70% humidity also likely, the heat index says it could feel like 105 degrees. The reason it feels hotter than the temperature is that under high humidity, the rate at which your body sweats, your body's natural cooling system, is slowed. Residents should take extra precautions while outside today to avoid heat-related illnesses like heat strokes or heat exhaustion. The Detroit News Weather Service says to drink lots of water, stay in air conditioning spaces if possible, avoid extended sun exposure, wear lightweight clothing, plan strenuous outdoor activities in the early morning or evening hours. Check with local emergency management officials for information on cooling center availability, the Detroit News Weather Service said. The heat index shows what the temperature feels like to the human body by measuring air temperature and relative humidity, which is the amount of atmospheric moisture present, expressed in a percentage. There's a direct relationship between the air temperature and relative humidity and the heat index, meaning as the air temperature and relative humidity increase, the heat index increases, the Weather Service said. A line of storms moved across mid-Michigan on Tuesday, June 9th, causing minor tree and property damage stretching from western Eaton County into Saginaw County, officials said. A storage barn was destroyed in Oneida Township, a few miles east of Mullican, around 10:15 a.m., and damage to trees and electrical wires was reported in the Grand Ledge area about 20 minutes later, according to the National Weather Service and Eaton County Emergency Management. A tree fell on a house in a manufactured home community in Grand Ledge, but it was unclear if it caused any structural damage, a county official said. The emergency management office was inviting residents to report any damage they experienced. An interesting line of showers with no thunder and no strong winds outside of it was responsible for the damage in Eaton County in the morning, said Bruce Smith, the meteorologist in charge of the Weather Service's Grand Rapids station. The storms fired along a line stretching northeast across Shiawassee County and into Genesee and Saginaw counties in the afternoon, the Weather Service said. The worst damage was reported in Freeland, between Saginaw and Midland, where 30 to 40 homes sustained roof and siding damage and campers were overturned, Smith said. The storm system was relatively weak, and the Grand Rapids office did not plan to survey for possible tornado evidence, Smith said. And a woman who knew two of the three women's Huron Valley inmates who died recently says she tried to get help for both of them shortly before their deaths, but prison officials failed to act. Both inmates who live at Women's Huron Valley Correctional Facility and the corrections officers who work there say the recent spike in deaths at the prison near Ypsilanti has elevated stress levels that were already high.
Women's Huron Valley is unique as Michigan's only women's prison, meaning it is the only prison in the state where inmates are stuck for the entirety of their sentences and can't be transferred from one prison to another, as male inmates frequently are. At the same time, only female corrections officers can work in the housing units, where a chronic shortage of officers has resulted in onerous amounts of mandated overtime, little home life, and great difficulty getting transferred elsewhere. A result, both inmates and officers said, is two groups of women trapped together for decades with long-term relationships, although not always friendly ones, ensuing. They're being forced to stay here 16 to 18 hours a day in Metlin, and Pontius said of the officers at the women's prison. When prisoners pass away, it does have an impact on the officers, said correction officers Georgian Stan, Michigan Corrections Organization president at the women's prison. Ginger Bailey said in a June 8th interview with the Detroit Free Press that she ate dinner in the chow hall with Ashley Hoth on June 5th, hours before the 36-year-old woman died at a nearby hospital, June 6th, and was concerned enough about Hoth's mental state that she alerted prison officials to keep an eye on her that night. Bailey, 49, an inmate at Women's Huron Valley since 2017, said in the interview that she also escorted Rebecca Fackler to health care on May 17th, the day Fackler died, after Fackler showed her extreme swelling and greenish liquid oozing from a partly healed surgical incision around a knee where Fackler had surgery. An officer turned Fackler away from health care and did not allow her to see a nurse, telling her to file a kite, a written request for medical attention, Bailey said. On May 13th, Kara Howard, 28, died after reportedly complaining to the office of a state lawmaker about having to clean up mold at the prison without being provided proper personal protective equipment. Tim Holland, the Grand Rapids attorney representing Howard's family, told the Free Press June 8th that a private toxicology report has ruled out a drug overdose as the cause of Howard's death. Jenny Reel, a spokeswoman for the MDOC, wouldn't comment June 8th on what Bailey or Holland said, saying the department is working to expedite the investigations into the recent deaths. Bailey, founder of a band at the prison called STEAM, Self-Expression

0: 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By continuing to listen, you verify that you qualify within one of these categories. 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
1: Bailey said Holt thanked her for starting the band and being her friend, and during a discussion about possible improvements at the prison resulting from recent negative publicity, said she didn't feel she had a future there, Bailey said. Bailey said she didn't know what could have caused Holt's mood change, but it was striking enough that when she returned to her housing unit between 5:30 and 6 p.m., she asked an officer there to tell other officers to keep an eye on Holt that night. "She's going to hurt herself," Bailey said, she told the officer. Since Holt lived in a different housing unit than Bailey did, Bailey asked the officer to call an officer in the unit where Holt lived and relay Bailey's concerns, which she said the officer did. Other women, including Pontius and Cherie Miller, said Hoth told others she had been hoarding as many as 100 apple seeds, which she planned to ingest, and also was asking other women that night for aspirin or Tylenol and may have gathered a large quantity. Miller says she suspects Hoth may have also obtained an illicit drug before she was rushed to health care and then to a community hospital emergency ward after spending long periods alone, becoming sick to her stomach inside a handicapped restroom. Autopsy results are not yet available, Veal said. Apple seeds contain small amounts of the compound amygdalin, which can react with enzymes in the body to produce hydrogen cyanide, a toxin, according to Medical News Today. However, a person would have to ingest a very large amount of crushed apple seeds to have a significant effect, experts say. Miller, 54, who lives in the same unit that Hoth did and who in 2019 won the right through a federal lawsuit to report prison abuse to outside agencies, said Hoth told others in the unit she had saved a large number of apple seeds and planned to ingest them. When a Michigan State Police detective visited the prison the night of June 6th to investigate Hoth's death, she interviewed many of the women in Hoth's unit, including Miller, individually, and read the inmates their Miranda rights against self-incrimination prior to questioning them, which caused considerable consternation, Miller said. Holt's brother, Lucas Holt, and her 18-year-old daughter, Anala, who along with two younger siblings was raised by adoptive parents after her mother received the prison sentence in 2018, pushed back against the idea that Ashley Holt would have harmed herself during a June 8th telephone interview and said the alleged use of apple seeds, which Lucas Holt said he had heard about, is particularly far-fetched. "I know my sister. Ashley wouldn't do that," said Lucas Holth, who no longer lives in Michigan. "Ashley was very smart." Lucas Holth said a more important focus in the wake of his sister's death is inadequate health care at the prison and an inadequate response to his sister's medical emergency, whatever may have caused it. "There's nothing that can bring my sister back," he said. "There is nothing that can bring those other two women back. However, I want a better facility, better care, and I want repercussions and responsibility for the people who were derelict in their duty." In the case of Fackler's death, Bailey said she never saw Fackler alive again after an officer told her and Fackler that Fackler had to file a kite before she could see a nurse. "The last thing I said to her was, 'Becky, you'd better file that kite,'" Bailey said. State Representative Lori Pahutsky, Democrat from Livonia, a member of the House Oversight Committee who had been investigating the women's prison and the MDOC, said June 8th that she has heard a similar report about Fackler being turned away from the health care shortly before her death. Pahutsky said she has requested video of that encounter from the MDOC and was told it would not be provided until the investigation into Fackler's death is completed. A Fackler family member has not been available for comment. Women at the prison said their

0: recent deaths have increased the level of fear, and they are hopeful but skeptical that recent attention from lawmakers and the media will bring positive change. People are tired of feeling like they're never heard. We're tired of it, Pontius said in a June 6th telephone interview. We're tired of feeling like there's nobody to go to, there's nobody for help. Pontius, who has lived at the prison for 20 years and believes mold at the facility has worsened, if not caused, two inflammatory diseases she suffers from, said the situation has deteriorated considerably in the last 2 years as a result of what she described as a lack of accountability and a lack of response to inmate kites and grievances. Amid the recent deaths, the MDOC has said it is focusing on health care issues as Director Heidi Washington, Deputy Director Jeremy Bush, and former warden Sean Brewer have all been working at the women's prison, where Jeremy Howard is the current warden. Excuse me. Pontius said she saw a medical specialist outside the prison May 20th, and that doctor ordered medication, blood work, and diagnostics for her, sending those directions electronically to the prison. But when she returned from the appointment, prison officials said they had no record of her doctor's visit and were unable to order the medications which she needs or the tests, Pontius said. Asked whether the increased attention from MDOC headquarters had given Pontius an opportunity to flag that issue with higher-up officials and get it addressed, Pontius said no. They fly through here with officers all around them, she said June 8th. As inmates at the prison have complained about mold, crowding, rampant availability of illicit drugs, and inadequate health care, officers have complained about too little staff, too much forced overtime, rising levels of violence, and what they say is a lack of accountability for inmates who break rules, which they say undermines their authority and makes it more difficult to maintain order. The recent events at WHV are a clear reminder of the inherent problems in the female prison system, said Stan, the MCO president at the women's prison. Officers are skeptical about all the recent attention resulting in any significant changes at WHV, Stan said in a June 7th text message. I've been working here 25 years and have seen firsthand how the department has struggled to improve staffing and morale. Officers continue to work long hours and in many cases fail to get a meal break during their shift. Lansing Community College has reported a February 2025 data breach that affected about 175,000 people, including out-of-state residents. The data breach notice filed with the Office of the Maine Attorney General indicated a June 5th consumer notification date, but it did not provide any details about the victims except to say 174,307 people were affected and 31 were from Maine. LCC Public Relations Director Marilyn Twine did not immediately respond to a request for comment on June 9th. This was not the first large data breach for the community college. A breach in 2022 and 2023 resulted in LCC putting up $1.45 million to settle legal claims over a breach that may have exposed information for more than 750,000 current and former students and employees, as well as college applicants. The victims in the 2022 and 23 breach feared their names and social security numbers were stolen, and at least four lawsuits were filed in federal court against LCC. The 2025 breach, due to hacking, happened February 12, 2025, and continued until February 18, 2025, according to the data breach notice a Grand Rapids attorney filed for the school with Maine regulators. The notice included a sample letter to individual victims from William Garlick, LCC's chief information officer. He did not immediately respond to a request for comment. After discovering the issue, LCC promptly worked with third-party specialists to secure its systems, launched an investigation, and determined that an unauthorized actor had gained access through credential compromise, Garlick said in his letter sample, which did not have a date. He said in the letter sample there were no signs of identity theft or fraud, but that the information in the accessed system varied by individual and included personal information such as name, address, date of birth, social security number, driver's license, or other information provided to or maintained by Lansing Community College. The letter further said proactive measures to further strengthen security were being taken to prevent similar incidents. Maine regulators confirmed that LCC offered 2 years of complimentary credit monitoring and identity protection service to eligible individuals. Grand Rapids attorney Jennifer Poplava of Michael Myers PLC filed the data breach notice to Maine regulators. She did not immediately respond to a request for comment. And the former Old Chicago Pizza and Tap Room that sat vacant at the corner of Marsh Road and West Grand River Avenue for 2 years may be demolished to make way for the construction of a bank. The township's planning commission approved a special use permit last month that allows for Huntington National Bank to construct a 6,375-square-foot location on the just less than 3-acre property. The restaurant at 1938 West Grand River Avenue has been closed, vacant, and languishing at the intersection for just over 2 years. Old Chicago Pizza and Tap Room closed in March of 2024. The business operated there for more than 2 decades. Huntington National Bank's plans call for the demolition of the former restaurant and the construction of a smaller building, according to township documents. The plans call for 3 drive-through lanes and just over 30 parking spaces. The new building will serve 2 roles, as a branch location and as office space for the bank's back office support, according to Josh Gonzalez, an architect with Vocon, which designed the building. I believe some branches are moving into this, Gonzalez told officials during the April 27th Planning Commission meeting. I'm not sure exactly how many. The timeline for the project is unclear. Bob Miller, the bank's vice president of regional communications, didn't provide details this week. We don't have a timeline or an update to share at this time, Miller said in an email. The company must submit for site plan review and or any required building permits prior to beginning operations, according to township documents. And at MSU, Michigan State University trustees are set to vote on an operating budget and tuition for the next year at a June 12th meeting in Benton Harbor. Other than a 3-year freeze from fall 2018 to spring 2021, the Board of Trustees has consistently approved tuition increases for students over the course of the last decade. Specifics about the board's operating budget or tuition prices for the 2026-27 school year are not publicly available in the meeting materials as of June 9th. In April, the board approved a 5% increase in housing and dining rates for the 26-27 school year, as well for students. The board kept tuition prices the same after setting a 2-year tuition rate in June 2018 at a per credit rate of $482, allowing the university to offer a block rate of $7,230 for all full-time students taking between 12 and 18 credits. The total is equivalent to 15 credits, the recommended course load for students working to graduate in 4 years. MSU also issued a freeze in April of 2020 for the 2021 school year in response to the COVID-19 pandemic, which caused the national unemployment rate to rise to 14.8% at its peak, 11.3 percentage points higher than it had been in February 2020, according to the Bureau of Labor Statistics. Since fall 2016, MSU's per-credit rate for in-state freshmen has risen more than 20%, from $468.75 to $563.75. And moving on to sports. East Lansing hoop star Kingston Thomas is headed to Indiana Prep School for the final season. Kingston Thomas, who is regarded as one of Michigan's top basketball players in the 2027 class, will be leaving East Lansing for his final season of high school. Thomas has announced his decision to play his senior season at La Lumiere in Indiana. The La Lumiere program is well known nationally and has been a stop for future NBA players like Jaren Jackson Jr., Jaden Ivey, Jordan Poole, and Isaiah Stewart. It's a great opportunity for him, East Lansing coach Ray Mitchell said. Obviously, La Lumiere is the premier prep school in the Midwest. Playing in the EYBL Scholastic, that's like the best conference in the country. It's a great opportunity for him to test himself against bigger and better competition and try to prepare himself for his future. Thomas is departing after a strong run during which he played a big role in a 55-3 record the past two seasons for East Lansing, which finished as the Division I state champion in 2025 and the state runner-up this season. He averaged 14 points and 6 rebounds and was named to the Michigan Sports Writers and Basketball Coaches Association of Michigan All-State Teams in Division I. The 6'5" Thomas, who is the son of former Michigan State basketball player David Thomas, who played on the Spartans' 2000 National Championship team, is rated a 3-star prospect by Rivals.com. He owns Division I offers from Michigan State, Toledo, Eastern Michigan, Western Michigan, Central Michigan, Bowling Green, Robert Morris, and Miami of Ohio. The guard/forward is regarded as the state's top player in the 2027 class and would have been a top contender for the Michigan Mr. Basketball Award. The departure of Thomas leaves East Lansing with several key pieces to replace from a state runner-up squad that went 27-2 this winter. The Trojans also lose Mr. Basketball winner and Bowling Green signee K.G. Torbert, as well as senior all-league performer D.Q. Stewart. That trio combined to average just under 50 points for East Lansing. For us, I'm about basketball, so if guys have greater opportunities, I'm all for it, Mitchell said. Obviously, it's going to hurt us, but it's about him. He's got an opportunity to possibly be a Big Ten player, and if playing against better competition is going to make him more ready for that, sometimes you've got to take that opportunity. I'm happy for him, and I wish him the best. Okay, and another big recruiting weekend finished with a flourish for Pat Fitzgerald and Michigan State football. The Spartans picked up two more commitments for their 2027 class late Sunday night, June 7th, with the additions of Colorado tight end Ryan Pankey and Texas wide receiver Zach Forbush. The addition of the duo ups Fitzgerald's first full recruiting class to 13 pledges, with 6 of them joining the group in the first week of June. Pankey, who is from Montrose, Colorado, is rated the number 109 athlete and number 1,369 prospect in the nation, according to 247sport.com's composite rankings. The 6'6", 230-pounder picked MSU over Colorado State, Oregon State, Washington State, UNLV, and others. The 6'2", 190-pound Forbish is unranked by 247sports.com, but had generated significant interest and scholarship offers from Wisconsin, Pittsburgh, Colorado State, San Diego State, and others. Forbish caught 43 passes for 798 yards with 12 touchdowns last season, according to the Dallas Morning News. He's also a talented sprinter who ran a 10.95 in the 100 meters in March at the Prosper Dan Christie Relays and a 23.02 in the 200 meters in February at the Colony Cougar Invitational. The commitments came in the wake of Gideon Nash, the number two player in Michigan and number 70 player in the nation's 2027 class, choosing Texas Tech over MSU. And briefly, Gideon Gash, number two player in the state, commits to Texas Tech over Michigan State. One of the best high school football players in Michigan plans on taking his talent to West Texas for college. Novi Detroit Catholic Central defensive back Gideon Nash verbally committed to Texas Tech football on Saturday, June 6th. Gash chose the Red Raiders over Michigan State, LSU, Oklahoma, and Alabama. Gash, a Division I All-State player for the defending Division I champions, is rated as the number two player in Michigan and number 70 player in the nation's 2027 recruiting class, according to 247sports.com composite rankings. And that will end the reading of the Lansing State Journal from WKAR Radio Reading Service. Here's David with the reading of the Detroit News and the Free Press.
1: Thanks, Paul. We'll start with international news. Trump says Iran will have to pay the price after tit-for-tat strikes. U.S. President Donald Trump said on Wednesday Iran had taken too long to negotiate a deal and would now have to pay the price, while Tehran said it would reassess diplomatic engagement with Washington after tit-for-tat strikes overnight. Iran launched missile and drone attacks on U.S. bases in Jordan, Kuwait, and Bahrain, in retaliation for American strikes on Iranian targets around the Strait of Hormuz. The exchange of fire, which came after Trump said Iran had downed a U.S. Apache helicopter near the strait, makes one of the most significant escalations since Washington and Tehran agreed to a ceasefire in April. Iran is all talk and no action, Trump said in a social media post on Wednesday. They've taken too long to negotiate a deal, and that would have been great for them. Now they will have to pay the price. The U.S. military said it had targeted Iranian air defenses, ground control stations, and surveillance radar sites in what it described as a proportional response to the downing of helicopter whose two crew members were rescued. Iran's Gulf neighbors and Jordan activated air defenses to intercept incoming missiles, and there were no immediate reports of damage to U.S. bases. The escalation, just days after Iran exchanged strikes with Israel for the first time since the ceasefire, cast fresh doubt on prospects for a deal to end the war, which began on February 28th with the joint U.S.-Israeli strikes on Iran. Iran's foreign ministry spokesperson said Tehran would reassess its diplomatic engagement with Washington after what it called repeated ceasefire violations. Any diplomatic process requires a minimum stable environment, Ismail Baghaei said. The U.S. strikes lasted about 4 hours, with Central Command saying shortly before 9 p.m. Eastern Time that operations had ended. A U.S. official said nearly 20 Iranian targets were hit. Iran's Islamic Revolutionary Guard Corps said Qasem Island and the port of Sirik were attacked. Iranian media also reported explosions in Bandar Abbas, another port city, and later near Jask at the entrance to the Strait of Hormuz. Russia probes two car bombs in Moscow. Russian investigators said on Wednesday that they had arrested at least two suspects behind a car bombing in Moscow, detaining teenagers who the Domestic Security Service said were convinced to plant the bomb. There were two car bombs on Tuesday in Moscow, one which detonated in the morning in eastern Moscow, and one which was identified by security services in southwestern Moscow. Russia's state investigative committee said that a criminal case had been opened in relation to the bomb in southwestern Moscow, which targeted an employee of a scientific production enterprise. It was not clear how that device detonated. The investigation established that a teenage girl was told by unidentified people to pick up the bomb and handed it to a teenage boy who placed it on the car along with a GPS tracker, the committee said. There were no casualties and the suspects have been charged. In a separate car bomb in eastern Moscow, a driver was killed, according to the Kommersant newspaper, though the victim has not been named. Kremlin spokesman Dmitry Peskov said that there had been an explosion, but the details could not be disclosed while the investigation was ongoing. An explosion took place, but the details, as you understand, are not subject to disclosure in connection with the investigation that is underway, Peskov said. Of course, this is a matter for our special services. It was unclear whether any arrests had been made in connection to the second bomb. Since the start of the war in 2022, Ukrainian military intelligence has claimed responsibility for assassinating several senior Russian officials, some of whom have appeared on a public list of Ukraine's enemies. Unusual earthquakes have been rattling Earth. Is a bigger one next? Two strong back-to-back earthquakes struck around the world on June 8th, reigniting worries that more serious tremors could be on the way. A quake with a magnitude of 7.8 struck the Philippines just before 7:40 a.m. local time on June 8th, killing about three dozen people and injuring many more. It triggered tsunami warnings across multiple countries, collapsed buildings, and toppled power lines. A rare earthquake also struck off the western coast of Cuba with a magnitude of 6.1 in the afternoon. It was felt as far away as parts of Florida, reported in the USA Today Network Florida. Authorities in Cuba haven't reported major damage or casualties from the quake. An earthquake that strong hadn't been felt in the area since a 6.0 in 1880, according to U.S. Geological Survey's Paul Earle. But experts say such oddball earthquakes are a reminder that seismologists don't yet have a way to predict with any precision when they may strike or exactly where. There is no sign of a link between these earthquakes in Cuba and the Philippines, and no reason to expect unusual events as a consequence of them, said Brandon Schmant, professor at Rice University and seismology expert. No one can predict earthquakes, but experts do study what areas are at a long-term risk for strong quake. However, by investigating faults and past quakes, scientists can better assess the likelihood of future earthquakes and how intense their shaking might be, according to USGS. Schmant told US Today that two or three earthquakes with a magnitude of 6.0 or greater happen each week. So on any day that an even bigger quake happens, it's not likely that a quake of 6.0 or greater may have also happened somewhere else. Quakes as strong as the one that hit the Philippines typically only happen a few times each year around the world, he said. But a quake of at least 7.0 happens about once per month worldwide. Caltech seismologist Lucy Jones previously told USA Today, they are randomly distributed, so several months may pass without one, and then multiple may happen closer together by pure random chance, she said. While one earthquake can trigger another, called an aftershock, Schmant said there doesn't appear to be any such relationship between the Cuba and Philippines quakes, and the timing of the two earthquakes on June 8th isn't too strange, Schmant said. Jones said there is about a 5% chance after any earthquake that another one will follow nearby with a few days that is bigger in magnitude. Though a 5% chance might not seem like much, it's much greater than the baseline chances, he said. For example, in 2019, near Ridgecrest, California, a 6.4 magnitude quake hit on the 4th of July. One day later, a 7.1 quake became the largest to strike Southern California in 20 years. In December 2025, two major earthquakes with magnitudes of over 7.0 struck within days of each other in Alaska and Japan. Here's what earthquake magnitudes mean. According to Michigan Technological University, earthquake magnitudes have the following effects. Below 2.5 is generally not felt. 2.5 to 5.4 is minor or no damage. A 5.5 to 6.0, slight damage to buildings. 6.1 to 6.9, serious damage. 7.0 to 7.9 is a major earthquake with serious damage. And 8.0 or greater is massive damage and can destroy communities. In U.S. news, University of Michigan grad among four astronauts on Artemis 3 mission. A University of Michigan graduate is part of the team that will fly to space next year as part of NASA's Artemis Moon campaign. Andre Douglas is a mission specialist with the Artemis 3 mission, NASA officials announced Tuesday. He is one of four astronauts taking part in NASA's final test flight before the space agency attempts to put astronauts back on the moon for the first time in 55 years, USA Today reported. Artemis 3 is scheduled to launch in 2027. Douglas, who was born in Florida and raised in Virginia, earned a master's degree in mechanical engineering and naval architecture and marine engineering from U of M in 2012, according to NASA. He is the only member of the Artemis 3 team making his first trip to space. He was a backup crew member for the Artemis 2 mission. The rest of the team includes Commander Randy Bresnik, pilot Luca Parmitano, and mission specialist Frank Rubio. Douglas was born in Miami, Florida, and graduated from Western Branch High School in Chesapeake, Virginia, according to NASA biography. He went on to earn his bachelor's degree in mechanical engineering from the U.S. Coast Guard Academy in Connecticut before earning two advanced degrees from U of M. He also has a master's degree from Johns Hopkins University and a doctorate from George Washington University, according to NASA. And during his Coast Guard career, Douglas served as a naval architect, salvage engineer, damage control assistant, and officer of the deck. While a senior professional staff member at Johns Hopkins University Applied Physics Lab, he worked on maritime robotics, planetary defense, and space exploration missions. He joined NASA in 2021 after he was selected for astronaut training, the agency said. Artemis 3's primary objective is for astronauts aboard the Orion spacecraft to meet and dock in Earth's orbit with two commercial lunar landers. NASA officials have described it as one of the space agency's most complex missions to date, USA Today reported. The mission follows Artemis 2, which in April sent four humans on a record-setting mission around the moon. The team from that mission, including Michigan-born astronaut Christina Hammock-Koch, traveled farther from Earth than any NASA history. And Carmelo Anthony, guilty of murder in Texas track meet stabbing. A Texas teenager who fatally stabbed a fellow student during a high school track meet in 2025 was found guilty of murder June 9th, NBC5 DFW and Fox 4 reported. Carmelo Anthony, 19, was charged with first-degree murder in the April 2025 death of a 17-year-old Austin Metcalf in Frisco, Texas. Anthony, who attended Centennial High School at the time, has maintained that he stabbed Austin, a student at Memorial High School, in self-defense. Prosecutor Bill Wersky told jurors Anthony started the confrontation with Austin in a tent at the track meet, immediately admitted to the stabbing, and told bystanders that Metcalf touched him first as if it justifies the murder he just committed, NBC DFW reported. You don't get to meet a shove with a stab, especially if you provoke the shove, Wirsky later said in his closing argument, according to the outlet. Meanwhile, Anthony's attorney, Mike Howard, painted Metcalf and his twin brother as the aggressors, according to NBC DFW. Howard said Anthony warned Austin not to touch him and had a right to defend himself after Austin initiated physical contact. There's no evidence Carmelo did anything but really think he was defending himself at the split second of chaos, Howard said June 9th. The case has been marked by controversy, racial tensions, and public demonstrations. As the murder trial got underway, supporters of both families gathered outside the courthouse alongside activists and online personalities, highlighting the intense public interest surrounding the proceedings. Judge John Roach Jr. allowed the jury to consider the lesser charge of manslaughter if they could not unanimously agree on the murder charge, WFAA reported. Murder carries a sentence of 5 years to life in prison, and manslaughter is punishable by between 2 and 20 years. The trial, which begins with jury selection on June 1st, featured at times emotional testimony from eyewitnesses and graphic video footage of the chaotic event, CBS News reported. Roach banned cameras, live streams, and audio recording inside the courtroom and imposed a gag order on attorneys, witnesses, investigators, and others involved in the proceedings, WFA reported. Several student athletes who were not identified publicly testified that Anthony entered Austin's tent to say hi to a friend and then quickly got defensive when he was asked to leave, according to CBS. Teen witnesses, including one who testified for the defense, agreed that Anthony provoked Austin into pushing him and said they were surprised Anthony brought a weapon to the track meet. Memorial High School head track coach Rob Starr told jurors he heard the commotion begin around 10 a.m. on April 2, 2025, and found Austin with a hole in his chest. Eduardo Cortez, a school resource officer, testified that when he reported having the alleged suspect in handcuffs, Anthony replied, "I'm not alleged, I did it." Cortez said Anthony also asked whether Metcalf would be okay, according to CBS. The case struck a deep nerve in the North Texas community and beyond. County District Attorney Greg Willis said when announcing the grand jury indictment of Anthony. "When something like this happens at a school event, it shakes people to the core," Willis said. Anthony was allowed to receive his high school diploma, but was barred from graduation festivities. Austin's twin brother, Hunter Metcalf, accepted a posthumous diploma on the behalf during the May graduation ceremony. Supporters of both families have gathered at the courthouse and donated hundreds of thousands of dollars through online fundraisers. But Anthony's mother, Kayla Hayes, said at an April 2025 news conference that her family has also endured harassment, death threats, rumors, and the leak of their home and work addresses after the stabbing. "Whatever you think that happened between Carmelo and the Metcalf boys, my three younger children, my husband and I didn't do anything to deserve to be threatened, harassed, and lied about," she said. Austin's father, Jeff Metcalf, tried to attend that news conference but was escorted out of the building by Dallas police, reported Fox 4. The Metcalf's empty home was swatted just hours later when Frisco police received a call about a gunshot at the address, according to local media reports. Metcalf said at a memorial service for his son that he had forgiven Anthony, KDFW-TV reported. After the indictment, he told local media that he was pleased that we are moving forward and that justice will be served for his son. Meanwhile, the Next Generation Action Network has raised concerns about double standards in the case against Anthony and expressed outrage at the jury selection process. The prosecution used its final strikes to remove the remaining qualified black jurors from the jury pool, raising serious concerns about fairness and equal justice, the group said on social media. Adrian police arrest person in hospice patient death. A person has been arrested on an open murder charge following the death of a hospice patient in Adrian on June 8th, police wrote. Adrian police officers were dispatched to a residence around 1:30 p.m. June 8th for a reported civil problem involving unwanted subject. Upon arrival, officers spoke with multiple witnesses and learned a hospice patient was deceased inside the home, according to a police release. Investigators were told the patient had been intentionally given an overdose of medication by a family member, resulting in the person's death, according to the release. Following an on-scene investigation, police arrested a person at the residence. The individual was lodged in the Lenawee County Jail on a charge of open murder, which allows prosecutors to pursue charges ranging from second-degree murder to first-degree premeditated murder. Authorities did not release the suspect's identity, stating the name will be withheld until arraignment in Lenawee County's 2A District Court. The case has been forwarded to the Lenawee County Prosecutor's Office for review and formal charging consideration. Police wrote that there is no ongoing threat to the public. Anyone with additional information about the incident or witnesses who have not yet spoken with investigators is asked to contact Detective Sergeant Kevin Putnam at 517-264-4808 or email tips to apdtips, T-I-P-S, at adrianmichigan.gov. And Macomb County high schoolers get second chance at prom after first is next. 1 week after Clintondale High School's prom was canceled due to a gun threat, the community has organized another prom for students. On Friday, June 12th, from 7 to 10 p.m., Clintondale students will have a second chance to dance the night away, this time for free at the Anton Art Center in downtown Mount Clemens. The school canceled the June 2nd prom after receiving a tip reported through the Michigan State Police, okay to say, hotline, which was categorized as a planned school attack. It is refunding students for tickets they purchased. On Monday, June 8th, Clintondale Community Schools announced it would not move forward with rescheduling prom. Clinton Township Trustee Shannon King has been coordinating with community members, parents, alumni, and other local leaders and advocates to create a community-organized prom. A community member stepped up to cover the cost of the venue, and an alum created a GoFundMe to cover additional costs, such as a photo booth, King said. It's a great calling of folks who really want to help take care of their community, King told the Free Press on Tuesday, June 9th. We're all very pleased and blessed that we have the outpouring of support. The prom schedule for Friday, June 12th is not affiliated with, endorsed by, or coordinated through the school district, according to a statement from Interim Superintendent Kevin Noblock, sent to news media on Monday. The event will be come as you are, and students can choose to dress up or wear casual clothes, King said. Local businesses have offered to give students free and discounted hair appointments to alleviate costs they may have already paid getting ready for the first prom, which was canceled about an hour before the event was set to start. Facebook group called Community Prom 2026 for Clintondale was created to share more information about the event. There will be private security at the event, and Macomb County Sheriff's Office will assist, King said. We're not going to be held victim to violence, he said. This is a community that's going to stand up and work hard to make sure these kids get a great experience. The event will be open to Clintondale High School students in the class of 2026 or 27, King said. Student IDs or school verification may be required at the entry. Forty-one former Michigan lawmakers collecting six-figure Cadillac pensions. 41 former Michigan lawmakers or their surviving spouses are receiving more than $100,000 annually, decades after leaving office, thanks to pensions attached to their service in the Michigan House and Senate, according to data obtained through a public records request. The state's legislative pension system, once described as a Cadillac of retirement service systems, closed to additional members in 1997 and has largely survived off member contributions and investment income. But a time is coming, actuarial assumptions indicate, when the state will have to pitch in more taxpayer money than it already has to keep the fund afloat. The pension system is 40.6% funded, meaning it is significantly short of the money it will need to pay each retired lawmaker his or her contracted benefits through their lifetimes. The state, as a lawmaker's employer, is on the hook for the shortfall. This is a $200 million problem for taxpayers right now, said James Holman, director of fiscal policy for the Mackinac Center for Public Policy in Midland, referring to the pension fund's current $206 million liability. How we resolve that problem is up to current and future lawmakers. In all, the system will pay out about $14.7 million this year to 224 former lawmakers or their surviving spouses who served before the pension system was closed to new members in March 1997. 65 of the 224 pension recipients are survivors who received two-thirds of the pension of the lawmaker, according to Michigan Legislative Retirement System. The number of former lawmakers earning more than $100,000 annually in retirement has ballooned because of a guaranteed 4% annual cost of living increase built into the pensions. That has, for example, caused the annual pension for former Governor John Engler to nearly double since he started drawing it 27 years ago. By comparison, Social Security checks have increased by an average of 2.6% a year over the past 25 years. The breakdown of lawmakers' pensions reveals that those who spent the most time in leadership positions or the most years in office are receiving the largest sums in political retirement, according to records obtained by the Detroit News. Former Senate Majority Leader Ken Sikkema, a Republican from Wyoming, earns the most of any ex-lawmaker and is set to receive $180,658. This year, according to state data, while another former Senate Majority Leader, Dick Poshimus, will collect $166,568 under a pension plan that he qualified for before becoming Lieutenant Governor. Former House Speaker Bobby Crimm, a Flint Democrat who left the legislature in 1982, is set to collect an annual pension of $164,812 this year at age 94, according to state records. Additionally, several current and former federal lawmakers have received state legislative pensions while serving in Congress, including former U.S. Senator W. Stabenow, U.S. Representative Tim Walberg, and Gary Peters. While the numbers might seem large, Postman said, many legislative pensions recipients likely would have obtained comparable benefits at that time if they had chosen to work in the private sector or even as a school superintendent or union official. Posthumus is one of several of the board overseeing the legislative pension systems. Let's see here. I think I got time for one more. These are five of Michigan's most treasured views for 2026. Michigan is famous for its natural beauty, but some of its most treasured views are man-made landmarks. An iconic hotel with a porch overlooking Lake Huron, a significant site in automotive history, one of the most recognizable buildings in Detroit, a state building that's full of surprises, and one landmark that's not even on land. Here's a look at five of Michigan's most treasured views. Of course, the Grand Hotel. The Grand Hotel on Michigan's Mackinac Island is so iconic that even the porch is famous. Hotel's porch is the longest in the world and is lined with classic rocking chairs where visitors can sit and take in the views of the island, Lake Huron, Mackinac Bridge, and horse-drawn carriages. Vehicles are banned on the island, so visitors will also hearing the clomping of hooves as the sights and sounds of the island's laid-back way of life take them back in time. Then there's Ford Pickett Plant. The Ford Pickett Avenue plant in Detroit, which saw the birth of the Ford Model T, is a significant site in automotive history. It's now home to a museum with more than 65 rare vehicles, where visitors can ride in a crate elevator from 1926 and see Henry Ford's old office. Guardian Building. The Guardian Building is one of the most recognizable buildings in Detroit's downtown skyline. Located at 500 Griswold Street in the city's financial district, the Guardian is a Class A office building owned by Wayne County, Michigan, according to Get Building's website. And Michigan State Capitol Building. Strolling around Michigan State Capitol Building as downtown Lansing might make visitors feel as if they're in Washington, D.C. Designed for the Michigan State's Capitol Building, was inspired by the U.S. Capitol Building. And the SS Badger is the last one. The SS Badger Ferry, last coal-fired passenger steamship. That will end the reading of the Detroit Free Press and News and from WKAR Radio Reading Service.
2: 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Mostly cloudy skies today with a slight chance of rain, maybe a thunderstorm, a high of 90 degrees. Partly cloudy tonight, turning cloudy with periods of showers late, a low of 69. Mostly cloudy on Thursday, turning partly cloudy in the afternoon with a high of 87. 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
4: This is from Women's Health, May 2026. And it's High on Miles, the new run club secret. And there's a picture of a lady who's running. And the article I'm going to read is Why So Many Women Are Running High. Some athletes are turning to cannabis to lock into long runs, push past pain, and float across finish lines. Are they on to something or just on something? Jude Cohen used to have to wait until mile 3 or 4 before a runner's high kicked in, if one kicked in at all. Her mindset predictably tanked, too, as her mileage wore on. I would get to mile 7 of 10, and my brain would do this bargaining thing. 7 miles is already a long run. Why must I do another 3? The 31-year-old New York City-based communications consultant says. Then, in the spring of 2025, Cohen came across Off-Field, a brand that makes high-performance cannabidiol drinks and gummies for active individuals or athletes. She was already using THC socially, often as a substitute for alcohol, and was planning to run the New York City Marathon as a charity entrant in the fall. Why not mix pleasure with pain? Despite her straight-laced childhood, shaped by 90s messaging that all drugs will lead you to a life of ruin, she recalls, in adulthood, Cohen came to appreciate that some drugs actually can be very productive. And in this case, they were. With 2 off-field chews, which contain 3 milligrams of THC, as well as CBD and caffeine in her system, Cohen no longer had to wait or work for a high. If she popped the edibles 30 minutes before heading out the door, it would hit right at the beginning, she says. As her distances and subsequent gummy intake increased, the voice in her head turned sunnier too. I can do 3 miles in my sleep, it said at mile 7 of 10. That's easy. Well, it's hard to say if the cannabis made Cohen a faster runner. The 2025 marathon, which she finished in 5 minutes 17 seconds, that can't be right, 5 hours 17 minutes, and high on a cumulative 13 or so milligrams of THC, was her first. It certainly made her a less reluctant one. And a runner who wants to run is more likely to run. And the more a runner runs, in theory, the better she gets. Not that Cohen is eyeing the elites. In fact, she doesn't even consider herself a runner at all. Runners enjoy running, she says. I enjoy running high. For years, cannabis and wellness advocates have been challenging the perception of the Cheetos-munching stoner through competitions like the 420 Games, which ultimately faded after being acquired in 2019, and weed-friendly run clubs like Rage and Release in Brooklyn and Runner's High Chicago. And some recreational athletes have long fancied lighting up before lacing up. One group of 131 cannabis users cited nearly 60 physical activities, from yoga to aerobic machines like the elliptical, they've spiced up to help them focus, enjoy the experience, and enhance the mind-body connection, according to a 2022 survey. The vast majority of participants, 78%, had been exercising with a THC buzz for over 3 years at that point. Interestingly, a 2026 survey suggests that people who use cannabis or have used cannabis have lower BMIs, less risk for type 2 diabetes, better insulin resistance, says Angela Bryan, PhD, a professor of psychology and neuroscience at the University of Colorado Boulder, whose subsequent work found that cannabis enthusiasts are more likely to meet exercise recommendations than non-users. But as cannabis becomes increasingly legalized and decreasingly stigmatized, brands like Off-Field are packaging and selling the runner's high as more of a performance and recovery aid, not just a feel-good way to slog through your workout. And more runners are buying in. Whether that's a good thing is up for debate. When people run under the influence, they have a better affective response. It feels better. They enjoy it more. But they tend to be slower, Brian says. So it puts doctors in this uncomfortable position of, does that mean we should be recommending that people exercise high? I don't think the science is there yet. Tamana Singh, MD, director of the Sports Cardiology Center at the Cleveland Clinic, draws a harder and more existential line. For people who say, if I don't get the runner's high, I don't feel motivated. I think you need to ask yourself, what is your relationship with running? What is your relationship with movement? Because the relationship with exercise is more than that high, she says. It's the hard things that we do, the things where we are thinking, oh my God, 2-3 more miles. How am I going to do it? And you do it. That's where the actual learning and the strength and the fortitude come from. Pleasure versus pace. The concept behind THC athletic products makes some scientific sense, although the acute effects of cannabis on exercise remain unclear. Exercise triggers the release of endogenous opioids and endocannabinoids inside the body. These natural chemical compounds influence factors like mood, pain perception, and recovery, and are thought to be largely responsible for the runner's high. Likewise, cannabis introduces exogenous, from outside the body, cannabinoids. Taken together, they should give you more bang for your bong. Brian's work demonstrates that's often true. When she and colleagues asked 49 cannabis users about their experiences when going for a run after getting as high as they liked, they reported more positive effects and more feelings associated with the runner's high. For example, euphoria, as well as greater enjoyment and tranquility than when they went for a lucid run of the same distance. Cohen can relate, "I'll do good 6 miles, and that will feel easy and fun and good because I've taken 2 gummies and I'm bumping disco and I'm running at sunset on the West Side Highway and I'm just having a good time," she says. "It puts me more in touch with the music that I'm playing. It really just puts me in a..."

0: 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By continuing to listen, you verify that you qualify within one of these categories. 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
1: Interview requests also promotes its products as an aid for everything from muscle recovery and inflammation regulation to digestive health and pain management. For health-conscious biohackers, professional athletes, and late bloomers to physical activity alike. Anecdotally, some athletes say they get high to support factors like sleep and appetite, which can theoretically, in turn, fuel their performance. Your heart rate is going to be increased with THC on board, so it's going to feel harder. Dr. Singh, for one, is skeptical. Turning to CBD or THC to combat something like exercise-induced inflammation is missing the forest for the trees, or in this case, grass. Not only will eating well, training appropriately, and prioritizing sleep make a far bigger difference in exercise recovery, but the body's natural response to inflammation works just fine for repair, adaptation, and ultimately improvement. That's a very complex process for which I don't believe isolating one compound is going to make or break it, she says. The idea that a gel or drink can be precisely calibrated to do it all may also be an overreach, at least for now, Brian says. What is the optimal ratio of THC to CBD, she asks. I think that the field is just too new at this point to really know. Plus, everyone's different, emphasizes Jeff Conan, PhD, a clinical professor at Florida International University, who studies, speaks about, and consults on marijuana use and performance among collegiate and professional athletes. Since there's no way to ethically and rigorously confirm a direct cause and effect relationship between cannabis and athletic performance because of how marijuana is classified by the Controlled Substances Act, research can't give half a team some weed and the other half a placebo, not tell them who's who and see how they do, as you would in a clinical trial. Each athlete has to be their own N of one, he says. Every athlete I work with that uses THC will tell you there's a benefit. Otherwise, they wouldn't use it, he says, and they have their own reasons why. But all of those rationales are completely subjective. I was in the matrix. For most of the Philadelphia Marathon last fall, Val felt great, she says. Like Cohen, she'd been training with off-field and had calculated that taking two chews are 3 milligrams of THC and 40 milligrams of CBD every hour, along with sports gels and candy, would power her to the finish line with just enough added lift. But when she stopped to greet her cheering boyfriend around mile 18, her eyes were bloodshot. Her mannerisms were off. She almost dropped out. I shifted one way to another, and it felt like I was in the Matrix, says Val, a 32-year-old in New Jersey, who asked me to use her nickname only. I was like, oh my God, I'm not baked. I am high as a kite. By the time she walked with her boyfriend's assistant to the finish line, 7 hours had passed since the beginning of the race. I'm surprised I didn't end up at the urgent care tent, she says. Val's tale is a cautionary one. Everyone's body reacts differently, and overdoing it can be risky in a highly stimulating environment.

0: quarter of physically active cannabis users said they've had or might have had an experience that they didn't anticipate or desire while exercising high, like being too stoned to work out effectively, feeling their heart race, or getting lightheaded, according to the 2022 survey. Even Cohen said she threw up a few times. Legal and regulatory buzzkills. It's worth considering the potential legal implications of running high, especially if you're an elite or close to elite athlete. Cannabinoids are banned by the World Anti-Doping Agency, in part because they're performance enhancing, but also because they can harm athletes' health, review papers show, and violate the spirit of sport. Even a product with CBD but not THC can be risky for high-level athletes, Dr. Singh says. There are more than 100 other various cannabinoids that exist, so the likelihood of having a positive doping test is not negligible, she says. For that reason, anyone who's really competitive from a sports perspective, I would advocate against using CBD because that directly could impede their ability to progress. Even runners not at risk of being tested should be aware of the lack of regulation around these products and how other potentially harmful ingredients can creep in. One study found that nearly half of cannabis flower products are inaccurately labeled, with most advertised as containing more THC than they really do. Other reports have shown that unregulated vape cartridges, for example, can be contaminated with everything from insecticides to nicotine. And while responsible brands have a QR code on their labels that leads consumers to a certificate of analysis, COA, which should reveal exactly what the product contains, COAs can be biased if they exist at all. It's not like a pharmaceutical product where I gave you that bottle of ibuprofen and no matter where you buy it, it's the same pill everywhere, Conan adds. The cannabis plant, the strength of it, maybe pesticides that were sprayed on it in the field where it grew, it's not regulated. Every single one is different. One thing most experts aren't so worried about in this population, though, is dependence. People who use super high THC products, 70% or more, on a nearly daily basis, that's where we see hallmarks of addiction. They can build tolerance. They experience withdrawal. And so that's where we really see the problem, Brian says. Somebody taking a 5-milligram gummy when they go for a run, honestly, it's not much of a concern at all. The concern may wind up being more about access. Due to potential impending changes to the 2018 Farm Bill, which legalized hemp and spawned the currently booming market, athletes and others' ability to buy their THC products of choice might get more limited starting as soon as November 2026. Brian has heard rumblings that there could be exceptions for certain products, like those used in research. But until the political process plays out, how those decisions will affect availability remains to be seen. Conan, for his part, hopes the future holds brands to higher standards. If there's formal regulation, meaning the products have to be screened, they have to meet certain standards, then I think you only have left the good players with legitimate products, he says. And the folks that are out there looking to make a quick buck or don't have a legitimate product won't be in the business. Dab and dash. For now, cannabis curious recreational athletes should start low and slow, experts agree. That means sticking only to activities you're already very comfortable with and experimenting with just a few milligrams on short runs before extending your mileage and potentially your cannabis intake. FYI, there's no set rule of thumb for how far in advance to take it prior to a run, as the makeup of the gummy will determine the ingredients and how long it takes for them to be digested and act on the body, says Conan. Its perceived benefits do have a limit. More is not better, says Conan, who founded the International Cannabis in Sport Academy. When he works with athletes who swear a certain gummy, drink, or number of smokes improves their performance, he doesn't quibble about the lack of rigorous data supporting their claims. Rather, he helps them learn at what point consumption impedes their ability to reach their goals. That may mean tracking things like progress in the weight room or quality of sleep, and dialing back the habit when it lacks a return on investment. Ask yourself the question, why am I using this, and will it then serve the right purpose for the condition or the situations I'm trying to achieve, he says. And, as always, don't try anything new on race day. Keep your fun gummies very separate from your fueling gummies, and only take what you intend to consume during the race, Roberts advises. Then practice on a few long runs to make sure you feel confident in a hectic environment stoned. Val learned this too late, but her experience in Philadelphia didn't turn her off from running high altogether. Instead, she dialed back her intake to 2 chews every 2 hours instead of hourly. Her next marathon in Orlando went much smoother and faster. And if the cannabis helped get her there, who's to judge? Val picked up running just 6 years ago to cope with the stress of the pandemic and childhood abuse. She's since lost 60 pounds and finished 3 marathons and 5 half marathons. Seeing what my body endured when I was younger to what I'm doing now? I'm a badass. I am strong, she says. My body and I are capable of doing so much. This article is called The Midlife Therapy Proposition. Mental health conversations may actually get more effective and necessary as you age, but many women hesitate to even start. By Amy Wilkinson. For nearly 15 years, Ellen Stewart has run a successful life coaching business from her New Jersey home. Under the name Pushy Broad from the Bronx, she blends her training and a no-nonsense approach to help clients make positive changes in their lives. I'm a cheerleader and a drill sergeant, she says. Yet when Stewart fell into a dark place about 10 years ago, she knew her own skills and experience in behavioral health wouldn't be enough to pull herself out. She needed the help of a professional with clinical training. So at 65 years old, she turned to therapy. These were not situations that I wanted to take to a friend or a relative, she says. A therapist will hear my shit for an hour, and they'll give me professional advice to make me feel better. In therapy, she found a place where she could give voice to the scary thoughts and nagging anxieties in her head, like ageism, mortality, and the invisibility that comes with growing older. We need a place to vent, she says. My generation were the protesters, the ones that got out there and fought for many things. There is so much more emotional upheaval happening now, and many people have no outlet. There is generalized anxiety, stress, and anger. All of these things need to be rechanneled, but first they need to be expressed in a non-judgmental environment, and that makes therapy worthwhile. If you're not of Stuart's generation, but rather a millennial or a Gen Zer reading this, hearing this, and one who, like this author, has suggested therapy to a parent only to be told, it's too late for that, or I'm too old, you may think Stuart is an outlier, a boomer unicorn already predisposed to the radical notion of therapy given her line of work. But you would be wrong. Many women in their 50s, 60s, and beyond are seeking mental health services, and therapists say these years might actually be the most powerful time to take stock and seek guidance. A significant portion of my practice focuses on women beginning therapy for the first time in their 50s and 60s, says Jenna Park, MD, a licensed marriage and family therapist associate in Seattle. What I consistently see is that midlife is often the first developmental window where women feel both the urgency and the permission to examine their own inner lives after decades of tending to others. But is real growth possible at this stage of life? What do women really stand to gain from therapy? And how does one even begin? Later blooming. I'll leave the intrigue and suspense to Agatha Christie and cut right to the chase. Every therapist Women's Health spoke with agreed that it is never too late to start therapy for several reasons. First, says Dr. Park, is the very makeup of our gray matter. The brain remains neuroplastic, she says, referring to the organ's ability to rewire and reorganize neural pathways. Our brain's ability to learn continues to happen. Growth continues to happen. Integration of the mind and body can continue to happen. Though brains are most plastic during the early developmental years, when, say, learning to brush your teeth without adult assistance is a major moment, an increasing body of research indicates that our brains remain malleable throughout our lifespan, with the caveat that we need to continue learning and practicing new skills to forge those neural pathways. So consider that New York Times game subscription an investment in longevity. Practice is also powerful for learning to regulate emotions, says Dr. Park. The idea of beginning to emotionally regulate ourselves is really flexing a new muscle, or a muscle that we haven't used in a long time, she says. It's going to be uncomfortable at first. That's the key. Growth happens when we work through those moments of discomfort. Another reason age may actually be a virtue in a therapeutic setting, the sheer number of lived experiences upon which to draw. The psychological capacity is wider at this stage in life, Dr. Park says. There's more insight, there's more experience, there's more wisdom. Karen Elliott, LCSW, owner of Lifespan Counseling for Older Adults, sees this reflected in her own clientele, who range in age from 50 to 90. That 90-year-old, she started therapy for the first time at 89. According to Elliott, this demographic works more deeply and meaningfully than people in their 20s or 30s. It's incredible the transformation made with these clients because of what they bring into it so late in life, she says. They're asking deep questions about their identity. They're asking deep questions about relationships. They're asking what they want this last stage of their life to look like. Yet stigmas around mental health services persist, especially among older adults, who are often encouraged by parents to keep their feelings to themselves and to just put one foot in front of the other, says Lexi Lovell, LCSW, a New York-based social worker. LCSW stands for Licensed Clinical Social Worker. LCSW. Many people automatically associate therapy with being defective. Something's wrong with me, she says. But life is not a solo voyage. We are here with others, and we need to reach out. Seasons of change. Most people, regardless of age or gender, seek out therapy during a period of transition in their lives. It could be a divorce, a job loss, a death. Women in their 50s and 60s specifically can attest that there's no shortage of life changes being thrown their way. And while the circumstances may vary from person to person, these shifts often inspire introspection around the same complementary themes, identity and purpose. Take, for instance, a woman who has spent half of her life raising children. When they fly the coop, she may be left wondering, who am I beyond mom? And what do I do now? These questions arise whether or not she also worked outside the home while raising her children. But they particularly resonate for a woman who has stepped away from a career to take on the very real job of being a caregiver. Motherhood is one of the most beautiful roles a woman can hold. It's a very sacred experience, Elliot says. But women can lose themselves in their role as mother. As an empty nester, a woman may also start to wrestle with the realities of her marriage, now that there's no longer the buffer of children. I do find that a common theme is living in a very, very unhappy marriage for years and having to fake it to get through it, Elliot says. Dr. Park sees this too. If you come in for the first time in your 50s and 60s and you're looking at your partner thinking, I don't know who this person is, after empty nesting and after retirement and after all this time that you now have together in a smaller space, we can start to talk about things that maybe just don't feel good and haven't felt good for decades, she says. We can start to talk about how to shift out into a more positive and more connecting and nurturing space for those relationships. Speaking of retirement, that's another big transition highlighting identity and purpose, especially if who you are is deeply rooted in what you do. With her clients, Elliot spends time mining their values, and it's often the first time these women have been asked about their values or reflected deeply on them. Through this exercise, women identify what matters to them and how they might find purpose in that. Recently, one of Elian's clients was feeling dismayed about the state of the world and helpless to do anything about it because she is homebound. After some research, Elliot found an organization that the client could volunteer her time without needing to leave her home. It's given her a purpose again, Elliot says. It was so successful that I've also given this resource to other women who who are finding themselves wanting to somehow still have a voice amid what's going on politically. In the absence of social outlets like family, co-workers, or volunteer organizations, isolation and loneliness can and do run rampant. Social isolation in mid and late life adults is an epidemic in this country, Dr. Park says. I hear and deal and try to help with this one in almost every session, whether it's an individual or a couple. For clients who don't have a lot of outside support or pursuits, therapy may be the first and only line of defense against this isolation. Social isolation is, I hate to use this word, dangerous, Elliot says. It's dangerous for cognition reasons. It's dangerous for mobility reasons. Exploring the big M. Now, all of this talk about mid to late life transitions wouldn't be complete without addressing the sweaty, irritable, itchy-eared elephant in the room, menopause. The transitional period leading into menopause, known as perimenopause, can begin as early as the mid-30s and typically lasts 4 to 10 years. While a raft of physical symptoms, think hot flashes, irregular periods, and weight gain, serves as a shorthand for this stage of life, the psychological impact can be just as disruptive and is often overlooked. Hormonal shifts, fluctuating levels of estrogen, progesterone, and testosterone, can affect mood and sex drive and make you feel like you're not yourself. In recent years, researchers have also identified an increased vulnerability to depression and anxiety during this shift, per a systematic review in Australasian Psychiatry. Lack of sleep, hello, random 3 a.m. wake-ups, also takes its toll, leading to irritability and brain fog. Oh, and did we mention that menopause has become a favorite scapegoat for midlife divorce rates? It's enough to make you want to run away to a women-only commune where the AC is perpetually set at 65 degrees and the dress code is all linen all the time. But as most of us have responsibilities that necessitate remaining in society, therapy might be the next best option. As a menopause-certified therapist, Tamara DeAngelis, LCSW, owner of The New Change, recognizes the immense struggle that results when menopause side effects collide with other life transitions. But she also sees the opportunity. These changes are happening, so you can fight it and kick and scream, or you can partner up with a therapist and explore, she says. It's an opportunity to decide, who do I want to be? How do I want to show up in this world? Am I tired of saying yes more than I really want to? Do I want to go back to school? Am I tired of working? These are all identity questions that come because of the life stage and the circumstances, and then menopause just pushes us right over. DeAngelis often finds that the angst we feel during this time doesn't remain bottled up, but spills out into our relationships, both personal and professional. Very often, the presenting complaint is, I just don't feel like myself anymore. I'm angry. I'm irritable. My patience is gone. I no longer care about what other people think. I just say what I want to say, she says. These sorts of changes impact relationships. They will come with complaints of relationship problems, marriage problems, work complaints, struggling to adjust to kids leaving. It's hard to say this is due just to menopause, because everything is intersecting. This section is called It's an Opportunity to Decide, Who Do I Want to Be? How Do I Want to Show Up in This World? It's written by Tamara DeAngelis, LCSW. It's because of that intersection that DeAngelis sought menopause-specific training to be able to address her patients' concerns with evidence-based care. If somebody comes in and says they're irritated and they're anxious and they hate their job now and they don't like their husband so much, we have to take into consideration that she's not sleeping because she's having hot flashes. Her mood is tanked because she's not sleeping, and she's got brain fog. Given the intricate interplay between the physical and the mental, part of DeAngelis' work is assisting her clients in bringing these concerns to medical providers. She offers symptom trackers so clients can easily reference them during an appointment. She also provides scripts or workshops, questions ahead of time, so patients feel prepared to articulate their concerns to a physician. From time to time, DeAngelis also has to address instances of medical gaslighting or, frankly, incompetence, which women still encounter at the doctor's office. It's such a hard place to not tell a woman that her doctor's a total moron because what they're saying is not based on evidence, she says. I had a woman tell me that her doctor said that they don't believe in testosterone. We had to have a really gentle conversation around science and beliefs. This is the third doctor this woman has seen to get care. This story and others like it are why DeAngelis does what she does and why she's a proponent of all women trying therapy at least once, whether you're going through a transition or simply want a safe space in which to talk through your thoughts and feelings. I happen to believe that therapy is political, she says. I don't think that you can be a woman living in this world and not have current events impact you in some kind of way. Finding a match. How does one even go about connecting with a therapist? It's an old chestnut among mental health providers because it's true. Identifying the right therapist is like courting. You don't have to marry the first one you go on a date with, DeAngelis says. Many therapists offer a free 15-minute intro call. Some will even go so far as to offer a free first session that you can take from the comfort of your own home to see if it's a therapeutic match. Just as in our modern dating world, there are so many ways to discover the one. When it comes to online resources, psychologytoday.com is a go-to for many. The site maintains a robust database of providers filterable by location, gender, and areas of specialty, such as grief, divorce, and trauma. The Center for Mental Health and Aging and the American Psychological Association are also good resources, says Dr. Park. If you prefer a more analog approach, ask for a referral from a trusted physician, like your internist or OBGYN, or even a friend. That's how I found my therapist. If insurance coverage is important to you, your provider should have a directory of covered mental health specialists. The most important thing when you're looking for a therapist is the relationship, DeAngelis says. That is more important than training or modality. Is this somebody that connects with me? Is this somebody who listens to me? Do I feel understood? Do I feel safe with this person? I thought I'd get matched with somebody a bit like me, like a mom, and I'm really grateful that I did not, says Ruth Whitman. You may be surprised by the therapist you click with, so an open mind is key. That was the case for Ruth Whitman, a British writer based in California who started therapy for the first time at 45 years old after struggling to parent three young sons. She chronicled her learnings in the book Boy Mom, Reimagining Boyhood in the Age of Impossible Masculinity. She elected to use the mental health startup Two Chairs. After filling out a questionnaire, she was matched with a therapist. He was probably 10 years younger than me, didn't have kids, and was a surfer, a really different person from me, Whitman says. I kind of thought I'd get matched with somebody a bit like me, like a mom, and I'm actually really grateful that I did not. There was something great about having a fresh perspective on it. Whitman's first session with her therapist amounted to little more than a cry fest. So overcome was she by having someone truly listen to her without judgment. All he did was nod and validate and say things like, "Oh, that sounds really hard." He was just reflecting my own feelings back at me, which is absolute beginner-level therapy stuff. But it felt so incredibly relieving and generous and warm, she says. Sobbing during the first or even first few therapy sessions is something of a common occurrence for many women. And that's totally okay. After years or decades of holding emotions in, you may just need to release that pressure valve. That's what Laura, a 54-year-old from Brooklyn, needed in the beginning. The first few calls, I wept openly, says Laura, who started teletherapy during the pandemic to deal with family issues. It was this catharsis moment. Nobody had ever told me before that it was okay to be sad. Later on, with the help of a different therapist, Laura started to dive more deeply into the work. Rather than crying through her sessions, she learned how to articulate her feelings in words, something she'd never truly had the vocabulary to do before. In a romantic relationship that she hoped would go the distance and make her a step-parent, Laura focused on being the best version of herself that she could be for her new family. I had to do that by understanding myself, she says. There was no other way to do that. And then what I discovered is that it also helped me understand my relationships outside of that. I'm a better professional. I'm a better sister. Laura emphasizes that this growth didn't happen overnight, nor without effort. It took a lot of time and practice and repetition, she says. Her approach to therapy has evolved once more. Her sessions now are much more strategic and action-oriented. I have a problem. I ask for a solution. We put a framework around it. We touch base every 2 weeks to gauge my progress, and it's going very well, she says, offering a hand. Now, perhaps you're reading this as someone who is already in therapy, has discovered the benefits of a regular mental health practice, and wants the same for a loved one. You are certainly not the only person with this inclination. In fact, several therapists indicated that the first line of contact with a potential patient is often a relative inquiring on their behalf, specifically the eldest daughter. Yes, Taylor Swift knew what she was singing about. But the topic of therapy can be a thorny one to bring up, especially when a misguided belief that therapy is only for defective people or it's too late to change is tightly held. Opening a dialogue requires kindness, curiosity, and tact. Dr. Park suggests a three-step approach. Acknowledge what you're seeing. You've seemed really overwhelmed lately. I can see how hard this transition has been. Normalize it. A lot of people talk to someone during big life changes. It's not about something being wrong. It's about having support and emphasize independence. Talking to someone could help you feel more in control. It's a tool, like physical therapy for your body. By offering to help with the logistics, such as researching therapists or checking for insurance coverage, you lower the barrier to entry, Dr. Park says. Ultimately, though, it must be their decision. You can't strong-arm someone into getting help. If you find they are keen to accomplish a goal or complete a task but are getting tripped up on the therapy of it all, Life Coach Stewart says services like hers might be an easier sell and a potential gateway. A coach is sometimes much more palatable to somebody this age than a therapist, she says, adding that she has referred several clients to a therapist once they were comfortable with her and willing to consider it. Final thoughts. Returning to the original question, is it ever too late to start therapy? No, of course not. Will it return your emotional and mental states to their fresh, out-of-the-box factory settings? Also a no. But that may very well be where the beauty lies. As I wrapped up my interview with therapist Lexi Lovell, she offered an analogy that stuck with me. It's the centuries-old Japanese art of kintsugi, otherwise known as golden joinery. When a ceramic vessel cracks or shatters, practitioners put the broken pieces back together using a special lacquer imbued with gold, silver, or platinum powder. The result is something both old and new, the original object now marked by shimmering scars. It's like the broken heart is the one that's stronger, Lovell says. I'm a big believer in this. Through therapy, our shattered bits can be repaired and shine even brighter, no matter our age. This is from the May edition of Prevention magazine. How did it get so late so soon? And this story is about Laura Dern, the actress, and her mom. And Laura Dern's mom made her promise to spread awareness of ILD. An excellent question. It was asked but not answered in a poem by Dr. Seuss that continued, "It's night before it's afternoon. December is here before it's June." Then, because he was, of course, Dr. Seuss, my goodness, how the time has flown. The idea of time passing brain-janglingly fast doesn't compute until you're an adult. And even then, it's not until your parents are officially old that you think, wait, what? Laura Dern, who came to our offices to share what she'd learned as her mother's caregiver, gets that. Big time. "It's no joke," she said as a makeup artist touched up her lip gloss before the shoot. Dern's mother, the actress Diane Ladd, was given months to live when she was diagnosed with interstitial lung disease, ILD, in 2018. Helping Ladd navigate treatment and her physical challenges was only part of the assignment for Dern. The emotional scars of not only the diagnosis itself, but somebody giving you a timetable, Dern exclaims. You have to fight that fear to believe you can live a longer, healthier, joy-filled life. Dern looked on in admiration as Ladd did exactly that. The pair learned all they could to manage Ladd's condition, and the two were able to spend the next 7 years growing even closer. I learned a tremendous amount from Dern, and I hope you will too. But wait, there's loads more in prevention.com.
1: Here's today's edition of Health in a Heartbeat. The odds of surviving cardiac arrest drop like the setting sun as day turns to night. Cardiac arrest is always a medical emergency, regardless of the time of day. Mere seconds count. A new study, however, shows that the odds of surviving one decreases during the night. And researchers aren't exactly sure why. Cardiac arrest occurs when the heart suddenly stops beating effectively, leading to death within minutes without immediate treatment. It's often caused by an electrical disturbance in the organ. American researchers analyzed a national registry of 874,000 people who experienced cardiac arrest from 2013 to 2024. They examined arrests that occurred outside a hospital. The team found that a cardiac arrest between 11 p.m. and 6:59 a.m. led to a 16% drop in the adjusted odds of surviving with good brain function. That's compared with people whose heart stopped during the other hours of the day. The odds of death actually started increasing at 8 p.m., with the worst outcomes between 1 and 6 a.m. What especially surprised researchers is that the odds haven't really improved over the years, even as emergency medicine has gotten better. Study authors thought slower ambulance response times at night might be to blame. In fact, response times are only a minute longer at night. While every minute counts, the study notes that this alone can't fully explain the phenomenon. Indeed, even when the arrest occurs with 911 responders already present, the nighttime penalty persists. One way to reduce the risk of any heart trouble is to watch your diet and stay physically fit. It will also help you sleep soundly, whatever the hour. This edition of Health in a Heartbeat is brought to you by University of Florida Health, committed to advancing excellence in patient care, research, and education, and by WUFTFM. For more information or to subscribe to our weekly e-newsletter, please visit our website, heartbeatradio.org.
2: This is Bob Myers from the Historical Society of Michigan with a Michigan History Moment. She was a cultural icon of World War II, celebrated in a song, posters, and even a motion picture. And she was a real person. Who was she? Rosie the Riveter. Millions of Rosie the Riveters entered the American workforce in World War II. They worked long hours in factories and shipyards all over the nation and turned the United States into the arsenal of democracy. When the United States entered World War II in December 1941, the armed forces began conscripting young men, just as factories needed workers for war production. A labor shortage resulted. The federal government turned to the nation's women and launched an advertising campaign that encouraged them to take jobs in factories. The term Rosie the Riveter originated not with a person, but with a song. In 1942, Red Evans and John Loeb wrote a song entitled Rosie the Riveter that debuted in early 1943. One verse went, "All the day long, whether rain or shine, she's part of the assembly line. She's making history, working for victory. Rosie, the Riveter." Several artists recorded the song, including big band leader Kay Kaiser. But it was an African-American group, the Four Vagabonds, that made it a hit. A 1944 movie, Rosie the Riveter, also celebrated the women factory workers. Rosie became so famous that officials at Ford Motor Company's massive Willow Run bomber plant near Belleville, Michigan, sought out a real Rosie the Riveter. Willow Run built the B-24 Liberator heavy bomber. Its Rosies were famous for turning out a bomber an hour. Ford officials wanted a worker at the plant named Rose to publicize the women workers. After a search, they found her in Rose Will Monroe, a Kentucky-born woman who had moved to Michigan to work as a riveter at Willow Run. Rose Monroe came to personify the millions of women who worked in war production. Of the 19 million American women who worked as Rosies, only about 3 million were new to the workforce. The majority had already been working in lower-paying jobs or re-entered the workforce after layoffs during the Great Depression. As the war effort wound down in late 1944 and 1945, the government urged women to return to work in the home. Although many did so, Rosie the Riveter paved the way for women to work in previously male-dominated occupations. This Michigan History Moment is brought to you by MichiganHistoryMagazine.org.
3: 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Mostly cloudy skies today with a slight chance of rain, maybe a thunderstorm, a high of 90 degrees. Partly cloudy tonight, turning cloudy with periods of showers late, a low of 69. Mostly cloudy on Thursday, turning partly cloudy in the afternoon with a high of 87. 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

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This is Peggy Dunn and Janet Ginter with the reading of the Detroit News and Free Press. For the next half hour, I will be reading the Michigan News and Detroit Area News. Panel wipes conviction of Joseph Morrison in Whitmer kidnapping plot. A state court of appeals panel has overturned the conviction of Joseph Morrison, a man previously sentenced to up to 20 years in prison, on charges related to providing material support to those convicted in the 2020 kidnapping plot against Michigan Governor Gretchen Whitmer. In a unanimous opinion published Tuesday, June 9th, Judges Mark Boonstra, Brock Swartzley, and Thomas Cameron wrote Morrison's conviction should be vacated because the instructions given to the jury in the case incorrectly stated that kidnapping, the crime Morrison was charged with providing material support to, should have been considered a violent felony, reaching the level of a terrorist act. Because kidnapping is not a violent felony under Michigan law, Morrison should not have been charged with supporting a terrorist act, the judges wrote. Given that the trial court specifically instructed the jury to consider kidnapping as a violent felony, and that the jury heard considerable testimony about the plot to kidnap Governor Whitmer, the likelihood that the defendant was actually convicted, at least in part, on an invalid basis, tainted the jury's verdict, Boonstra wrote. All three judges are appointees of former Governor Rick Snyder. The case has been remanded to Jackson Circuit Court for reconsideration, but Attorney General Dana Nessel vowed to appeal the ruling to the Michigan Supreme Court. This ruling is completely and irredeemably nonsensical, outrageous, and irresponsible. For the panel to declare that kidnapping is not a violent felony strains all legal credibility and insults the intelligence of every person in this state, Nessel said in a statement. The court twists itself into a knot using legal and linguistic gymnastics in order to liberate dangerous criminals using convoluted definitions of the crimes upon which they were convicted. The state Supreme Court can choose whether to hear an appeal. Morrison was among those charged in state court with providing support for the kidnapping plot, among other crimes. Morrison, his father-in-law Pete Masicco, and Paul Bellar were convicted in October 2022 and sentenced in December of that year. In October 2020, the three were among 14 individuals arrested by the FBI over the kidnapping plot. The plot itself was the product of bitter resentment of Whitmer for issuing executive orders shutting down certain sectors to prevent the COVID-19 virus during the pandemic that year, prosecutors said. Joanne Hulls, Whitmer's chief of staff, said the appellate ruling invites a culture of fear and violence in Michigan and the country. When radical extremists like Joseph Morrison can commit crimes and then walk free, it sends an alarming message and condones political violence. Today's decision may dissuade people from making their voices heard, running for office, and more, Hull said in a statement provided to the Free Press. The arrests and ensuing trials sparked debate over the rise of radicalism and domestic terrorism in the United States, and prosecutors argued the plot was an attempt to launch a second civil war. In trials in federal and state courts, defense lawyers argued the charges were a product of manipulation done by renegade FBI informants and undercover agents, and their clients had only engaged in tough talk. Prosecutors had mixed results trying the cases. At the federal level, a Grand Rapids jury initially acquitted Dan Harris and Brandon Caserta and could not reach a verdict on charges against Adam Fox and Barry Croft. A jury convicted Fox
and Croft of charges related to kidnapping and trying to obtain weapons of mass destruction at a second trial in 2022. Both are serving extended prison sentences at a supermax security prison in Colorado, according to a federal inmate register. Two other men, Caleb Franks and Ty Garbin, reached plea deals with prosecutors and testified as government witnesses at trials. Both Franks and Garbin served reduced sentences and have been released. At the state level, prosecutors landed convictions for Morrison, Musico, and Bellar in Jackson Circuit Court. In Antrim Circuit Court, a jury acquitted Eric Molitor and twins William and Michael Null of providing material support to the kidnapping plot in 2023. Two other men, Sean Fix and Brian Higgins, reached plea deals with prosecutors. In 2023, Fix was sentenced to 36 to 240 months in prison, while Higgins was sentenced to 36 months of probation, according to the Michigan Advance. All told, government prosecutors secured 9 combined convictions and guilty pleas and 5 acquittals in the case. Let's see. The weather is utmost. There we go. Tornadoes, storms hit southeast Michigan. Ground stop issued at DTW. Strong storms were making their way across southeast Michigan Tuesday evening, hours after 2 tornadoes touched down elsewhere in the state. The weather prompted a ground stop at Detroit Metro Airport and a delay of the Tigers game at Comerica Park. At 5:25 p.m., the NWS issued a special weather statement advising that strong thunderstorms were moving into southeast Michigan. The storms may bring pea-sized hail and winds in excess of 40 miles per hour to parts of Sanilac, Lapeer, Wayne, Oakland, Macomb, and St. Clair counties. The statement expired at 6:45 p.m., though separate statements remained in effect for Wayne and Huron counties through 7:15 p.m. High winds could knock down tree limbs and blow around unsecured objects. Some minor damage is possible, NWS said. People outdoors were advised to seek shelter in a building. The severe weather caused a ground stop to be issued for flights headed to Detroit Metro Airport. The start of the Tigers Minnesota Twins game also was delayed. Earlier in the day, 2 tornadoes touched down in Michigan, one of which damaged dozens of homes, the NWS confirmed. At about 1:14 p.m., the first twister touched down just north of the community of Freeland, about 13 miles northwest of the city of Saginaw, NWS said in a preliminary local storm report. The agency said 30 to 40 homes sustained damage to roofing and siding, and numerous campers in the Freeland area were overturned. 5 minutes later, and about 42 miles away, a second tornado touched down in a farm field about 3 miles northeast of Montrose in Genesee County, an NWS meteorologist said. There were no reports of damage from that twister. There were no injuries associated with either tornado, NWS said. The tornadoes came as Metro Detroit braced for several more rounds of rain and thunderstorms Wednesday and Thursday amid conditions warm enough to spark a heat advisory for the region, according to the National Weather Service. NWS

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1: Wear lightweight and loose-fitting clothing, officials said. Try to limit strenuous activities to early morning or evening. Take action when you see symptoms of heat exhaustion and heat stroke. Well, there's more on that, but it's kind of all about Tuesday. And since we're here at Wednesday, we'll go on to other news. But related to that, Mackinac Bridge covered in fog as drivers urged to slow down. Officials urged drivers to reduce their speed on the Mackinac Bridge as fog blanketed the Straits of Mackinac Wednesday morning, June 10th. The Mackinac Bridge was under a fog advisory, with thick fog visible on the Mackinac Bridge Authority's live cameras, according to the authority. Driving slow and leaving adequate space between vehicles is key to driving safely amid fog, the National Weather Service advised. Michigan's high humidity combined with cooler overnight temperatures to blanket northern Michigan and the Upper Peninsula. To blanket northern Michigan and the Upper Peninsula with fog early Wednesday. A dense fog advisory was in place north of Houghton Lake until 2 a.m. today. Here's what to know about conditions on the Mackinac Bridge. It's under a fog advisory Wednesday, June 10th, but remains open to travelers, according to the Mackinac Bridge Authority. When driving through fog, reduce speed, use low beam headlights, leave enough space between cars, and watch the road lines to stay in the correct lane. The suspension bridge runs 5 miles long, the Mackinac Bridge Authority says. Okay. How MSU got 16 stadiums across North America ready for the World Cup. When the 2026 FIFA World Cup kicks off Thursday, billions of soccer fans around the world will have their eyes glued to the action on the field. John Trey Rogers III may find himself more focused on the field itself than the gameplay. "I'll be watching the grass, that's for sure," said Rogers, the 66-year-old sod guru at Michigan State University's College of Agriculture and Natural Resources. Rogers led the team of MSU researchers who helped get the fields at each of the 16 stadiums holding World Cup matches ready for what figures to be the most watched single sport event in history. When the International Soccer Federation, known as FIFA, selected the host cities in 2022, it faced a daunting challenge, creating a consistent playing surface across venues ranging from open-air stadiums in Mexico City and Miami to roofed facilities in Vancouver, British Columbia, Atlanta, and Houston. Using the facility's normal field of play wasn't an option. Half the stadiums normally use artificial turf, which FIFA doesn't allow for major tournaments. Even the stadiums with grass fields would have to be reconfigured to ensure consistency across the sites. "This tournament is a big one," Rogers said. 48 teams, 16 stadiums, 3 countries, several time zones, several climactic zones. To tackle that problem, FIFA launched a 5-year research project with experts at MSU and the University of Tennessee, both of which are internationally recognized for their research in sports turfgrass. Rogers said FIFA's financial investment was somewhere between $6 million and $7 million. He said that kind of money is sometimes put into golf turf research, but

0: rarely for other sports. When you get that kind of investment, it's pretty cool, Rogers said, but you also have a responsibility to make sure it satisfies not only FIFA's needs, but everyone's needs. The World Cup will be a showcase for Rogers and MSU. The university's turf grass management program is more than 70 years old, and more than 2,000 program alumni are employed at stadiums, fields, and golf courses around the world. Rogers has been with the department for going on 4 decades. While the 2026 World Cup project is the biggest he's faced in terms of size and scope, he was able to draw from his experience on a major project 3 decades ago when the World Cup came to Michigan. In 1994, he helped pioneer techniques that temporarily replaced the Pontiac Silverdome's artificial turf playing surface with natural grass. Among the former MSU undergraduates who worked with Rogers on the Silverdome project was John Sorachin. Now, 32 years later, Sorachin is a distinguished professor of turfgrass science and management at the University of Tennessee, as well as a special advisor for FIFA who worked with his MSU mentor on the new playing surfaces. When FIFA first spoke to Sorachin in 2018 about helping develop pitch plans for the 2026 World Cup, his first thought was to reach out to Rogers and get the band back together, Sorachin said. Rogers said he and Sorachin had almost daily conversations over the past several years as they planned and tested different playing surfaces, growing techniques, and drainage systems. We rely on each other, he said. Together, they accepted a multi-million dollar FIFA grant and embarked on the 5-year journey that will finally come to fruition when the World Cup group stage is scheduled to get underway on Thursday. I'm excited. It's been a long time coming, Sorachin said. We did, I think, 160 or 170 different trials between the two universities. The team ultimately decided to use 2 types of grass, Bermuda grass and a Kentucky bluegrass perennial ryegrass blend. Each stadium got 1 type or the other, depending on the climate and stadium-specific factors like roofing type. Deciding which stadiums would get which type of sod was literally just the surface-level issue. The researchers' plans went much deeper. About 18 inches deeper, to be exact. Below each World Cup playing surface is a system specifically designed to keep the sod from becoming too dry, too wet, too slippery, too lumpy, or too anything else other than an ideal soccer pitch. The magnitude of the tournament requires converting these stadiums, which aren't largely meant to host a soccer game. A lot of them are typically NFL stadiums, said Zachary Flink, a recent graduate of MSU's turfgrass management program who worked on the World Cup project throughout his undergraduate studies. Beneath the top layer of sod is a plastic fiber carpet used for reinforcement to keep the turf from slipping, even during intense play. Next comes a 16 to 12-inch sandy root zone containing the grass root system, Flink said. This system, often simply called sod-on plastic, allows the roots of the grass to spread horizontally rather than vertically as they grow naturally. This makes harvesting and transportation more manageable. The roots don't have to be cut or sheared upon harvest, so much like when you have a plant in a pot, you will have the full system intact and it's ready. It's fully operable, Flink said. The minute it's harvested, you can plant it right then and there. Below the sod and plastic carpet is 4 to 6 inches of gravel, or for some stadiums, a plastic drainage module, which drains excess rainwater. Deeper yet is a vacuum and ventilation system that ensures proper air circulation. election. Rogers credited his research teams for hitting tight deadlines, so there was plenty of time for farms around the country to grow the sod. This is not one of those things where you say, I'll come back 6 months later and work on it, he said. We are not delaying the World Cup. The sod was grown on private sod farms in New Jersey, Colorado, North Carolina, and Washington, according to the specifications carefully calibrated by the research team. Rogers said some of the farms had no prior experience growing sod on plastic, so the research team had to instruct them. What they didn't know, we taught them, he said. Rogers called the farms the unsung heroes in the project. They were also given a very stringent timeline as well as a set of specs, and they have delivered, he said. You've got to remember, they have delivered sod 1,400 miles or 2,000 miles away. Among the World Cup facilities are stadiums in three Mexican cities, including Mexico City, two cities in Canada, including one in Toronto, and 11 U.S. cities, including SoFi Stadium in Los Angeles and Lumen Field in Seattle. With each pitch totaling 7,140 square meters, the growers were responsible for producing 28.2 acres of sod for World Cup play, plus dozens of additional acres needed for quality control, testing, and contingency needs. Once ready, the sod was harvested, rolled, and transported to each stadium where it was installed last month. For example, the sod at MetLife Stadium in East Rutherford, New Jersey, which for the World Cup will be known as the New York, New Jersey Stadium due to FIFA's rules regarding corporate sponsorship, that sod was laid over the stadium's artificial turf over 2 days in early May, FIFA said. The Bermuda grass pitch was hauled by truck to the New York City area from the Carolina Green Turf Farm in North Carolina. When the sod is laid, it takes another 4 or 5 days for groundskeepers to complete the hybrid stitching process, which securely fastens each individual roll of turf, FIFA said. Once that is done, we will continue with some top dressing and some aeration, general practices that we would have, mowing, watering, irrigation, said David Graham, a senior pitch manager for FIFA, in a statement. And then we just rinse and repeat until we start getting closer to the tournament. Some partially enclosed stadiums, like in Dallas, used grow lights to preserve turf density, color, and root strength while the field acclimated to stadium conditions, officials said. With the first round of play a couple of days away, Rogers and Sorachin are confident they've delivered a world-class product for the World Cup. Rogers said he'll be watching one match in person in Kansas City, where his daughter resides. For Sorachin, the Tennessee professor who credits his time at MSU for developing his interest in turf grass science, the event is a full circle moment. I was a student 32 years ago when the World Cup came to Michigan, and it's been a joy now seeing my undergraduates, graduate students, technicians, and even high school kids as they've got to work on this project and how they've been inspired, he said. Flink, the recent MSU graduate who will be pursuing his master's degree in East Lansing under Rogers, is looking forward to seeing his work in action. It's been a while since I've been able to just watch any sports game without looking at the grass, Flink said with a smile. But I think it's going to be exciting to see something that I've been a part of with millions of people watching. Let's see. Four Livonia family members shot to death, another in custody, police say. Four family members are dead and another is in police custody following a shooting Tuesday in Livonia. officers responded to an address on Rensselaer Street near the intersection of 7 Mile and Inkster Roads at 5:38 p.m., police said. There, they found four people dead from apparent gunshot wounds. Police said they have taken a suspect in custody and confiscated a weapon that was believed to have been used in the killing. There is no ongoing threat to the public, they said. The suspect and each of the victims were family members who lived in the home where the shooting took place, authorities said. At the scene, police had taped off an area in the 19300 block of Rensselaer between Bridge and Vassar Streets. Neighbors stood in the off-and-on rain, some hugging one another. One of the onlookers was Garrett Pierce, who identified the shooter as his cousin. He said the victims included the shooter's father, mother, and brother, as well as the brother's girlfriend. "It's just really rough. I would have never expected this," Pierce said. "It hurts, but we don't know too much." Police declined to provide further details about the incident, which remains under investigation. Hazel Park becomes second Oakland city to put short-term rentals on hold. This is a follow-up from something I read last week. The city council has enacted a moratorium on short-term rentals following a deadly shooting at one of the properties at the end of May. That started kind of suddenly, but that's what it says. Proposed by City Manager Ed Klobuchar, the moratorium prohibits new short-term rental licenses in Hazel Park for the next 6 months. Mayor Michael Webb said the moratorium would give council members time to review city practices governing the properties. Council members voted unanimously to pass the moratorium at their Tuesday evening meeting with no public comment. "Sometimes we pass an ordinance and get it wrong. Sometimes we have to make adjustments to get it right," Webb said. "We're revisiting this issue to get it right in relation to what subsequently has happened in the past few weeks." The shooting early May 29th happened at an after-prom party in a short-term rental in the 23,000 block of Powell Avenue. One person was killed and another was injured in the shooting, according to Hazel Park Police. Klobuchar said the renters violated city ordinances because they used the property for a house party. Klobuchar said Hazel Park already has a good stringent ordinance that governs short-term rentals. The city already limits the number of short-term rentals in the city at 30, keeps hosts from owning multiple properties, and enforces quiet hours. "Just because it's good doesn't mean we can't make it better," said Klobuchar. City staff will look at how code enforcement and possibly police could better enforce the city's existing ordinance, Klobuchar said. He said it's possible some short-term rentals in Hazel Park aren't licensed with the city and that these properties could have existing rules enforced against them. "If that happens, they will not be able to go for licensure," said Klobuchar. Webb said he would like to have a study session with council and city staff about short-term rentals during the moratorium. Councilwoman Alyssa Sullivan thanked Klobuchar and city staff for the moratorium before voting in favor of it. "I wholeheartedly believe that our charter is a living document, so I'm always grateful when our administration here sees areas for improvement," Sullivan said. Hazel Park is now the second city in Oakland County to enact a moratorium on new short-term rentals following a shooting. Birmingham passed a six-month moratorium following a non-fatal shooting April 11th in the city. City staff immediately found ways to more strictly enforce regulations on short-term rentals without council's approval after the moratorium was enacted. Klobuchar said has said he would like the Michigan legislature to criminalize using short-term rentals under false pretenses. And that will end the reading of the Michigan News and Detroit Area News from WKAR Radio Reading Service. Here is Janet with international and national news and sports.
1: Thank you, Peggy. NASA announces crew for Artemis III, one of its most complex missions. NASA has unveiled the four astronauts who have been named to the crew for the next mission under the agency's Artemis Moon campaign. The crew members of a mission known as Artemis III, all of whom are men, include three NASA astronauts and one Italian from the European Space Agency. All but one of them have been to space before. In 2027, these four astronauts could be heading out on a crucial mission that will be the final test flight to set the stage for NASA to put boots back on the lunar surface the following year. While the crew won't be traveling beyond Earth orbit, Artemis III represents what NASA officials have described as one of the space agency's most complex and intricate missions to date. That's because the mission involves launching multiple rockets at multiple launch sites over a two-week period in the United States, and then making sure they're able to then meet up at precise points in Earth orbit. From there, though, the task ahead of the Artemis III crew is straightforward. Meet with two commercial lunar landers, one designed by Elon Musk's SpaceX, the other by Jeff Bezos's Blue Origin, and ensure everything works as intended. The mission would follow Artemis II, which in April captivated the world as it sent four astronauts on an audacious journey to circle the moon. It also comes as the United States races with China to return humans to the moon for the first time since the Apollo era came to an end a half a century ago. The NASA officials, led by Administrator Jared Isaacman, announced the crew of Artemis III mission on Tuesday, June 9th, at the Johnson Space Center in Houston, Texas. They also unveiled new details about the mission, which Isaacman said will take place by this time next year. And so, who are these Artemis III astronauts? There is a photo of them, and they are Commander Randy Bresnik, a NASA astronaut and retired Marine colonel from Santa Monica, California. This will be his third trip to space. Pilot Luca Parmitano, an Italian with the European Space Agency. He has traveled on two space flights to the International Space Station. Mission specialist Andre Douglas, a NASA astronaut from Miami, Florida. He is making his first space flight after serving as a backup crew member of Artemis II. And mission specialist Frank Rubio, a NASA astronaut and Army combat pilot from Miami, Florida. He set a record in 2023 for the longest single space flight of any American during a mission to the ISS. NASA astronaut Bob Hines, a U.S. Air Force veteran who has been to space once before, was announced as a backup crew member for the mission. Targeted for 2027, Artemis III will be the third mission under NASA's new lunar program and the second mission that has a crew. The primary objective during Artemis III is for astronauts aboard NASA's Orion spacecraft to meet and dock in Earth orbit, with both commercial lunar landers being developed by SpaceX and Blue Origin. The astronauts will hitch a ride in space in NASA's Orion spacecraft atop the agency's towering Space Launch System rocket, which would launch from the Kennedy Space Center in Florida. The commercial lander, SpaceX's Starship Human Landing System, known as HLS, and Blue Origin's Blue Moon Mark II, would reach orbit via separate rocket launches, with SpaceX using its Starship Super Heavy booster, and Blue Origin planning to use its New Glenn. Prior to the press conference, it was a question of whether any of the Artemis III astronauts would actually enter either lunar lander after docking with them. It was revealed that the plan is for two of the crew members to enter the Blue Moon lander through its hatch, but not enter the Starship HLS. Both landers have faced delays in their development. Recently, the Federal Aviation Administration, which licenses commercial rocket launches, grounded SpaceX's Starship amid an investigation into an issue during its most recent uncrewed flight test in May. Then, Blue Origin's New Glenn rocket exploded at the end of May ahead of a planned launch in Cape Canaveral, Florida. However, NASA officials and the leaders at both companies are seeking to quell concerns about their readiness, and they did so at the press conference, ensuring that they expect both the New Glenn and the Starship to be operational for Artemis III, third. And this goes on to sort of talk about what's happened in the past. That's a good place to go on to the next article. And I think it's going to be this one. Hegseth travels to U.S. base in Cuba as pressure on Havana mounts. From Guantanamo Bay, Cuba, U.S. Defense Secretary Pete Hegseth flew to the U.S. Naval Base at Guantanamo Bay, Cuba on Wednesday. This was the latest high-profile trip to the communist-ruled island by a senior American official as President Trump steps up pressure on Havana. Hegseth's visit is taking place less than 2 weeks after the top U.S. commander for Latin America, General Francis Donovan, visited Naval Station Guantanamo Bay and held discussions with a senior Cuban general at its perimeter. It also follows a rare visit to Havana by CIA Director John Ratcliffe earlier in May. Hegseth made no remarks as he landed at Guantanamo Bay, where he is expected to meet U.S. troops who are stationed there. Trump has often cited political change in Cuba among the foreign policy goals of his second term. Michael Bustamante, head of the Cuban Studies Program at the University of Miami, said the visit could send a message about U.S. resolve amid growing concerns in Cuba of a possible U.S. military attack on the island. Perhaps Hegseth's visit is intended to yet again reinforce the message that the cost of not coming to the table could be use of a military option, even as observers were increasingly warning that such an operation's potential has great complications, he said. Cuba has been a U.S. antagonist since Fidel Castro's 1959 revolution. Trump is strongly supported by hardline Cuban Americans and Floridians, he said. Cuba has been a U.S. antagonist since Fidel Castro's 1959 revolution. Trump is strongly supported by hardline Cuban Americans and Floridians, he said. Cuba has been a U.S. antagonist since Fidel

0: WKAR Radio Reading Service is intended for the use of persons who are blind, visually impaired, or may not be able to hold a book or newspaper. 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
1: Read about two earthquakes on the same day. Schmidt told the USA Today that two or three earthquakes with a magnitude of 6.0 or greater happen each week, so on any day that an even bigger quake happens, it's not unlikely that a quake of 6.0 or greater may have also happened in another location. Quakes as strong as the one that hit the Philippines typically only happen a few times each year around the world, he said. But a quake of at least 7.0 happens about once a month worldwide. Caltech seismologist Lucy Jones previously told USA Today. They are randomly distributed, so several months may pass without a quake, and then multiple quakes may happen closer together by pure random chance, she said. While one earthquake can trigger another, called an aftershock, Schmant said there doesn't appear to be any relationship between the Cuba and the Philippines quakes. The timing of the two earthquakes on June the 8th is not awfully strange, said Schmidt. Jones said there is about a 5% chance after any earthquake that another one will follow nearby within a few days that is bigger in magnitude, though a 5% chance might not seem like much. It's much greater than the baseline chances, she said. For example, in 2019 near Ridgecrest, California, a 6.4 magnitude quake hit on the 4th of July. One day later, a 7.1 quake became the largest to strike Southern California in 20 years. In December of 2025, two major quakes with magnitudes of over 7.0 struck within days of each other in Alaska and Japan. Todd, that's a good place to end that. Russia probes two car bombs in Moscow. And, amazingly enough, it came from Moscow. Russian investigators said on Wednesday that they had arrested at least two suspects behind a car bombing in Moscow, detaining teenagers who the Domestic Security Service said were convinced to plant the bomb. There were two car bombs on Tuesday in Moscow. One detonated in the early morning in eastern Moscow, and one which was identified by security services in southwestern Moscow. Russia's State Investigative Committee said that a criminal case had been opened in relation to the bomb in southwestern Moscow, which targeted an employee of a scientific production enterprise. It was not clear how that device was detonated. The investigation established that a teenage girl was told by unidentified people to pick up the bomb and handed it to a teenage boy who placed it on the car along with a GPS tracker, according to the committee's report. There were no casualties and the suspects have been charged. In a separate car bomb in eastern Moscow, a driver was killed, according to the Kommersant newspaper, though the victim has not been named. Kremlin spokesman Dmitry Peskov said that there has been an explosion, but the details were not disclosed while the investigation was still ongoing. Quote, an explosion took place, but the details, as you can understand, are not subject to disclosure in connection with the investigation that is underway, unquote, said Peskov. Of course, that is a matter for our special services. That's kind of a redundant paragraph, since it just said the same thing, in other words. Anyway, it was unclear whether arrests had been made in connection to the second bomb. Since the start of the war in 2022, Ukrainian military intelligence has claimed responsibility for assassinating several senior Russian officers, some of whom have appeared on a public list of Ukraine's enemies. That is that entire article. So I have one more, and then we'll move along to sports. Trump's deportation agenda secures funding that could outlast his presidency. Republicans' decision to greenlight $70 billion for immigration enforcement over 3 years has cleared the way for President Trump to pursue his mass deportation agenda for the rest of his term, even if the GOP loses control of Congress in the midterm elections.

0: states this fall. Immigration and Customs Enforcement and Customs and Border Protection now have free rein through the fiscal year of 2029 to continue building the nation's largest ever detention system, bolster the ranks of federal immigration officers, and pursue for surveillance and screening technology that could impact undocumented immigrants as well as U.S. citizens. ICE and CBP will also be allowed to continue spending money on Trump's goal of deporting 1 million immigrants a year in the event of future congressional budget standoffs like the one this spring that forced the Department of Homeland Security to shut down some operations for 76 days. The GOP's spending plan simultaneously limits congressional oversight by eliminating the annual appropriations process that required bipartisan agreement. Republicans are doing this because they do not want Dems to have the ability to influence ICE operations for the remainder of the Trump term, said John Sandweg, who served as acting ICE director in the Obama administration. Having an appropriations process influences your thinking. I'd go up there every year to defend our budget and respond to the demands of the appropriators. It provides another layer of oversight. The GOP advanced the spending plan through budget reconciliation, avoiding the threat of a filibuster and the need for support from Democrats who had sought new restrictions on immigration officers after the fatal shootings of two U.S. citizens in Minneapolis in January. Only one Senate Republican, Lisa Murkowski of Alaska, voted against the measure. Immigrant rights advocates denounced the outcome, saying it would give ICE and CBP unbridled authority to push through Trump's mass deportation campaign. Even as polling shows that the public has soured on the aggressive tactics that are being deployed, there's no question that this bill, having passed, will make it incredibly difficult to reverse the creation of a huge deportation machine at the hands of Trump, said Naina Gupta, policy director at the American Immigration Council. This goes on a little further, but it's time for sports, so we will stop reading and go on to Michigan and Michigan State. We'll start with Michigan State this time. And this says that Michigan State football lands two more, boosts the 2027 class to 13 commits. Another big recruiting weekend finished with a flourish for Pat Fitzgerald and Michigan State football. The Spartans picked up two more commitments for their 2027 class late Sunday night on June the 7th, with the additions of Colorado tight end Ryan Pankey and Texas wide receiver Zach Forbush. The addition of the duo ups Fitzgerald's first full recruiting class to 13 pledges, with six of them joining the group in the first week of June. Pankey, who's from Montrose, Colorado, is rated the number 109 athlete and number 1,369th prospect in the nation, according to 247sports.com's composite rankings. The 6'6", 230-pounder picked MSU over Colorado State, Oregon State, Washington State, UNLV, and others. The 6'2", 190-pound Forbush is unranked by 247sports.com, but he had generated significant interest and scholarship offers from Wisconsin, Pittsburgh, Colorado State, San Diego State, and others. Forbush caught 43 passes for 798 yards with 12 touchdowns last season, according to the Dallas Morning News. He's also a talented sprinter who ran a 10.95 in the 100 meters in March at the Prosper Dan Christie Relays and a 23.02 in the 200 meters in February at the Colony Cougar Invitational. The commits come in the wake of Gideon Cash, the number 2 player in Michigan and the number 70th player in the nation's 2027 recruiting class, choosing Texas Tech over MSU. And that is that entire article. So we'll go on to Michigan. Dusty May's secret sauce is obvious. Michigan should savor it now. one of the best young coaches in college basketball, finally got some time off, but not until after securing a roster good enough to win a second consecutive national title. Not that Dusty May is thinking about that. In fact, the Michigan basketball coach thinks it's irresponsible for his team to focus on the next title, mostly because his team didn't win the title last season. Last season's team did. Yes, he'll admit, the goal is the same in the end. And yes, he said recently, the team he put together for the upcoming season is not far off from a talent point, which means he knows he has the pieces to win it all again. He also knows he has the process, not so much the playbook for organizing the pieces on the court. That is fluid depending on who is on the court, but the playbook that connects the players off it. May said similar things about the talent level of his team before the last season started. What he didn't know was how the talent would come together. Just as he doesn't know that now about next season's group, he has a better idea of what helps, though. That, more than anything, is what he learned from U of M's run to the NCAA championship in April. I do think it gives validation for the way we do it, he said recently when I caught up with him over the phone, the way we do it for the collaboration. Curiosity is fundamental to his collaborative process, and he has had it for as long as he can remember. Consider this recent quote from a May interview with The Athletic, a quote he reiterated when we talked. I think sometimes whenever you win, like we did this year, you think you have the secret sauce or the formula. We're never going to be a program that's playing the same year, the same way 30 years from now as we play today, just because that's what we know. Or a program that plays the same way a year from now. May could have said that too. Look at the difference between his first team at the U of M and his second. They didn't just run different actions. They carried themselves differently on the court as well. And now May is ready to change again. Year three brings a new approach. Gone is the 6'9" power forward Yaxel Lindeborg, along with the 7'4" center Ade Mara and the 6'9" power forward Moraes Johnson Jr. They made up the best front line in college basketball, the most unique front line too. No player in the game combined Lindeborg's size, speed, defense, and ball handling. His switchability defensively and versatility offensively gave May the kind of hand no one else could play. Mara gave him that kind of a hand, too, a rim-protecting giant with soft hands and nimble feet. May has replaced most of that size through the transfer portal and through traditional recruiting, and the incoming bigs will help determine the ceiling of his third team in Ann Arbor. Still, he couldn't replace their uniqueness. The reason the Wolverines might nevertheless be good enough to win a second natty is because the strength of his next squad will be found in the backcourt, and that will require rethinking. Rethinking is a synonym for learning, of course, a central reason May got into coaching. He is a seeker, only now he is a seeker coming off a national championship. I think when you look at a lot of teams coming off successful years, they keep doing what made them successful, he said. I don't mind changing a few things based on what our team does well, based on our personalities. I still enjoy the learning. Learning is everything for May. The more he learns, the more he teaches. The more he teaches, the more effectively he learns how to pass along information. Take last week, for example, when May could have paid for movers to load up his son Charlie's belongings and ship them from Ann Arbor to Athens, Georgia. Maybe most coaches coming off a national championship would have opted to outsource the heavy lifting. Not May. He chose to help his son rent a trailer, hitch it to the back of his vehicle, and take a road trip. Life is fast. A cross-country trek can slow it down. Besides, the elder May didn't just want to spend time with his son. He wanted the experience. After dropping his son off in Athens, where Charlie was set to begin life as a graduate assistant with the basketball program at Georgia after playing at the U of M, May had planned a trip to Turks and Caicos with his wife Anna, the first break since he cut down the nets in Indianapolis back in early April. There would be beaches, waves, seafood, quiet. In theory, it sounded relaxing. Then again, May struggles to relax and predicted he would almost certainly find ways to work while he was on the islands. After his vacation, May planned on traveling from those islands to Miami, where his other son, Jack, works in a video room for the NBA's Miami Heat. This wasn't just a family visit either. It was a chance to recount the season with Heat coach Eric Spoelstra and talk about drills and look at some film and pick up notes. From there, May is supposed to travel to Charlotte, North Carolina, where, you guessed it, he has set up more meetings and more film sessions and more time in the gym with the staff of the Charlotte Hornets, coached by Charles Lee. May planned on watching workouts, discussing trends, and checking in with the NBA playoffs. He was particularly enamored last week with the San Antonio-Oklahoma City Western Conference Finals, where the level of play and the competitive spirit, he said, was inspiring. Everyone knows our game has not been in a great place, and a lot of us haven't felt great about the way our game has changed, he said. But what's happening with the Spurs and the Thunder is great for our game. The way they compete, for one, the way they move and share the ball, the way they move without the ball. The same could be said for the New York Knicks, who took game one of the NBA Finals in San Antonio on Wednesday. And the same could be said for May's Wolverines, whose play, at least in spirit, would not look out of place in these NBA playoffs. You watch our team, and none of them had great individual statistical seasons, said May, comparing the unselfishness of his team to what he is seeing right now at the next level. Our guys were about the right things. He is banking that his next group of guys will be out about the right things, too. In fact, he's counting on it, and he has good reason to. That is that entire article. We'll move along to the Tigers. Tiger takeaways. Tarek Skubal is returning at the right place and the right time. The Detroit Tigers won 10-4 against the Minnesota Twins on Tuesday, June 9th, in the opener of a three-game series at Comerica Park. They won six of their past seven games, and now they have a 28-39 record. With 95 games remaining, they're 8 games behind the first-place Cleveland Guardians in the American League Central. And they're 4.5 games out of the third and final AL wildcard spot. And this weekend, they're set to get a major upgrade. Left-hander Tarek Skubal says Saturday will be just another baseball game, but history suggests otherwise. As long as Skubal completes Wednesday's bullpen session without a surprise setback, the 29-year-old left-hander is expected to return to the Tigers on Saturday against the Guardians at Progressive Field. It's a fitting place for his comeback. I'm sure if I wanted it to mean something more, I could try to make it something more, said Skubal, discussing his impending return against the Guardians. But I'm going to go out and compete and just be who I am. Over the last two seasons, some of the most memorable moments of Skubal's career, some positive, some negative, have occurred against the Guardians, especially in Cleveland. There was a dominant start in Game 2 of the 2024 ALDS when he lifted his arms to taunt Guardian fans amid 7 scoreless innings. There was a grand slam in Game 5 and that eliminated the Tigers. And his dominant Game 1 start of 2025 AL Wildcard Series, setting the tone in the best of three showdowns. I'll have to stop there. That it ends.
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2: Weather for this afternoon, partly to mostly cloudy, a high of 89. For tonight, showers this evening with scattered thunderstorms, a low of 70. For tomorrow, partly cloudy skies with thunderstorms later in the day, a high of 87. 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
3: Welcome to the Book Show. Anne Patchett has a gift for turning quiet moments into unforgettable drama. In her new novel, Whistler, A Chance Encounter at the Met, reconnects a woman with her stepfather who disappeared from her childhood years earlier. What follows is a tender, haunting story about memory, regret, and the emotional echoes people leave behind. Ann Patchett is next on The Book Show.

0: Welcome to The Book Show, a celebration of reading and writers. I'm Joe Donahue. Ann Patchett has become one of the defining literary voices of her generation. The author of Bel Canto, Commonwealth, The Dutch House, and Tom Lake is known for writing deeply human stories about family, memory, friendship, and the surprising turns that shape a life. Beyond her fiction, she's also the owner of Nashville's celebrated independent bookstore, Parnassus Books. Her new novel, Whistler, begins with a chance meeting at the Metropolitan Museum of Art. Daphne Fuller unexpectedly encounters Eddie Triplett, the former stepfather who vanished from her life decades earlier. Their reunion reopens memories of a childhood tragedy and a relationship that quietly transformed them both. The latest novel is Whistler, which explores grief, coincidence, and the lingering pull of the past. It is a great honor to welcome Ann Patchett back to The Book Show. I love having you on the show.
1: I love being on the show. And I always think, God, how am I going to live up to that introduction? Wow.
0: The new book is Whistler, and it is a doozy. It is an absolutely gorgeous novel. Give me a sense of how you came to this particular idea of a family dynamic that you wanted to explore.
1: Well, the way I came to it is the book is dedicated to my friend Jim Fox. And Jim Fox died just 2 years ago on his 85th birthday, one of the best friends I ever had in my life. And after he died, I just thought, you know, this is so much love he had for me, so much love I had for him. What if I could take not the story, but the love, make up a story, and then pour all of that into a book? And that's what I did. And it was like holding on to a golden thread. It was such a happy book for me to write. It's funny when people say, oh, this is a book about grief. And I think, oh, this was just a book about joy for me and love. But who knows, maybe years later, I'll look back and see it's about grief.
0: Well, grief in the sense that there is an incident that takes place, and the grief I would think is of time lost, right? Of time lost with this person that, yes, could have been a joyful exercise.
1: Yeah, but you get what you get. And I think that Daphne and Eddie are so thrilled to have found one another, and they're not going to waste a minute. I don't feel like they're sitting around feeling bad that they didn't have that time together, because they are together now and they are so happy about it.
0: I guess it's just the way we are attuned as readers of fiction sometimes, that we expect that there is going to be some sort of explosion in this relationship between these two. And what I felt just to be beautiful is that it only gets stronger and more beautiful. And we realize, as time goes on, of just how strong and beautiful it was from the very beginning.
1: Yes. A lot of people have said to me that they read this book at the beginning, kind of holding their breath, thinking something very creepy must have happened in the woods. Something really awful must have happened. And because in literature, when you run into your former stepfather who was banished from your family, it kind of implies that maybe there was something creepy coming. But in fact, no creep. I hope that's not a spoiler. No creep.
0: No, I think that's a selling point. That's not a spoiler. Right. What the other thing too is that we get to know these characters. We get to know Eddie and we get to know Daphne. And we realize sort of the outside forces, which includes Daphne's mother and Eddie's ex-wife, and what a role she plays in this and in everyone's kind of understanding or lack of understanding as to what happened when suddenly they're together, an accident happens, and then they're not.
1: Right. And one of the things that I loved writing in this book is Abigail. Abigail's the mother. Abigail's relationship with her daughter, Daphne, because when the book starts, it's not a great relationship. It's not a horrible relationship, but it's not good. They're not close. They've never been close since the divorce when Daphne was 9. Their relationship has a real arc in the story. And over time, I think that Daphne realizes that she has been looking at her mother as if she, Daphne, were still nine. She's judged her as a child, and she's stuck by that judgment all her life. And over the course of the story, I think that Daphne begins to understand things from her mother's point of view, and she winds up having more compassion for her mother.
0: And not only compassion toward her mother, but even a better understanding for her own father, right?
1: Exactly. And parallels between her father, Buddy Zabriskie, and Eddie Triplett, her stepfather. What she comes to see is that in a very weird way, her mother made the same mistake twice.
0: Was the sort of the guiding force that it's going to be the relationship between Daphne and Eddie, or was it something larger overall that you were looking to explore in a whole?
1: It was the relationship of Daphne and Eddie. You know, I'm not a writer who thinks, all right, this is going to be the theme, and this is going to be the moral, and this is going to be the larger point. It's that I start with the characters and their relationship. And like every relationship, there is something larger than the two people involved. But that really happens very organically. You know, these are the two people. This is their story. These are their feelings. Now they're going to spend time together. And if a larger point emerges, then I'm very grateful.
0: Does the larger point become apparent to you?
1: Yes. And I think for me, it's that if a person has one person in their life, hopefully as a child, but one person in their life who really sees them for who they are and loves them and accepts them, it can be a parent, a grandparent, a sibling, a teacher, a neighbor, a friend, whatever. If it's one person who knows you and accepts you at any point in your life, chances are your life is going to be a lot better. And for Daphne, Eddie was that person. So even though her childhood and her sister's childhood was very chaotic, she grew up to be a well-adjusted, happy person. And I think it was because she had Eddie's love.
0: Ann Patchett is our guest on this week's book show. The new novel is Whistler. There is a horse on the cover of the book. Whistler is a story, if you will, a story within a story. Give me a sense of the genesis of that, of making that not only the title, but kind of a centerpiece of this novel.
1: So not only is the novel named for the horse is on the cover. There is an especially beautiful painting of a horse on the cover that my friend Noah Satterstrom painted for me. He painted the cover of the Dutch House as well.
0: Mm.
1: And you have to read really far into this book thinking, well, why is there a horse on the cover?
0: What in the world? Guilty as charged, yes.
1: What does this have to do with a horse? This is

0: 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By continuing to listen, you verify that you qualify within one of these categories. 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
1: That seems to be often more and more a rarity in fiction these days.
2: So here's the thing. And it's nice men, but it's also nice people who actually love each other and are kind to each other. So you can see men from a distance. You can see men on television, or you can see men on social media or whatever in the news, and you just think, there are no nice men. But in my life every day, I wake up with my very nice husband. I walk my dog. I see my nice neighbors. We talk. I go to work at the bookstore, really nice men working at the bookstore, customers coming in. So what I see in my life are a lot of really, really great guys, and they're not well represented in fiction. And one of the things that I always want to do in fiction is to represent what I see. I know there are horrible things going on in the world, but they are secondary sources. They are not primary sources. They're not what I'm encountering in my life. But I actually get cards all the time from men saying, thank you so much for having nice men in your books.
1: Agreed. But you also make the point too, especially when you're writing about the publishing world, that it certainly wasn't easy for women in that setting, and a lot of it had to do with the men who worked there.
2: What I say in the publishing, then that's maybe like a sentence, the men got more money.
1: Right.
2: Well,
1: that's my point. Meaning that you can sort of, you don't completely dismiss it. It is mentioned that the obvious, right? That is often the case.
2: Yeah, it is often the case, and especially in the 90s or wherever this is setting out in publishing, the men were promoted more easily and the men made more money. That doesn't actually imply that the men were bad, but there is a hierarchical system that's been in place not only in my life, but throughout human history.
1: Sure.
2: And to take this as my opportunity to rage against something that's always been in place. Yeah, I just feel like that's been covered. I feel like that's been covered.
1: And does the industry, the publishing industry, fascinate you?
2: Yes, it does. Business fascinates me. I didn't realize it until I opened a bookstore. And I am interested in every piece. I'm interested in the covers. I'm interested in shipping and reprints and marketing and, you know, all of these pieces, because they all intersect in my life. There's a young woman who works at our bookstore, Lindsay Lynch, and she published a terrific novel 2 years ago called Do Tell. And she's our book buyer at the store, right? So she got several offers for the book, and she talked to the different editors. But the thing that swayed her decision about which publishing house to go to was based on how they fulfilled their orders at the store. Some publishing houses, you can say, hey, we're out of this book, and they get you that book in 2 days. Others, they get you that book in 6 weeks. Some call you back, some don't call you back. And that was what she was operating on when she decided who she wanted to publish Do Tell. Doubleday won the day. But that is fascinating, and that is something that I imagine less than 1%, much less than 1% of the people signing publishing deals have that information.
1: When you think of your career and the books that you have put out, there are many authors who are quite dissatisfied with that process, but you seem to be at a place where you're okay. This is good.
2: It would be really lousy of me to complain about my career. I am very well treated. I'm very well published. And I will also say, I am so struck by the fact

0: how hard I work. Now, I'm not talking about as a writer. I work hard as a writer. I work the way everybody else works as a writer. But I mean, after the book is done.
1: Yeah.
0: We got finished copies of this book on May 6th. Between May 6th and May 31st, I signed 15,000 hardback books in 4 states. That's before the book comes out and before I go on tour. Before that, I signed 25,000 tip sheets that they sew into other books that go out all over the country. I've done all the interviews, I've written all of the pieces. You know, the extent to which when I was young, I thought, oh, it's like buying a lottery ticket. You know, I'll write a book, and if it's good and people like it, maybe it'll become a bestseller. And now I think maybe if I go down in my basement and sign until I'm a little pile of dust. I mean, it's literally like Rumpelstiltskin going downstairs to spin straw into gold. And another thing I never understood, and I'm really torn about that, because part of me thinks this is an insane waste of time. And part of me thinks I am the luckiest human being in the world that I get to do this.
1: Why do you think it's important for readers to have a book that you have signed?
0: I don't think it's important for readers to have a book that I have signed. My name in ink in the front does not make it a better book in any way. However, I own a bookstore. And the saying goes, a signed book is a sold book. And so people who come into my bookstore, they want a signed book. It's a special thing. And then also I'm signing cartons of books that are going out to little independent bookstores right. all over the country that I'll never get to. But people will go into those little stores in Indianapolis and New Mexico and Montana, and there's a signed Ann Patchett first edition. And it feels special. I remember in my own bookstore, I once bought a copy of Sophia Loren's memoir, which I had no interest in whatsoever, but it was signed. And
1: yeah.
0: I was like, it's Sophia Loren. It's signed. I've got to buy this. So I get it.
1: Did you read it?
0: No. Any other questions?
1: Because the only thing I will push back gently on is that I know I have an order in your store for a copy, an inscribed copy. But because I'm talking to you, I like that sense of having that connection with you. Because I have spent this time reading this novel. I have become so ingrained and involved in it. It has stayed with me for weeks. And I just feel that it's almost mean to just cut off that relationship.
0: Well, and it's really wonderful. And I really, really see it when I go in the morning and I sign the special orders. And it matters to people, and I want to do it.
1: Give me a sense about the bookstore, of how that seems to be an important part of what you do. Mm-hmm. And the hard work that you mentioned. Douglas Stewart was a guest on this show, but also was with you recently talking about
0: Amazing.
1: His new book, John of John, which is
0: Amazing.
1: Stunning, absolutely
0: Brilliant.
1: Stunning. And he wrote on his Instagram that calling you the greatest advocate for books. That is a role, whether you want it or not, that is a role that yeah. you have taken on for authors and readers and the thousands of people that go to those videos every week to see what Ann Patchett has to say about the new books that are coming out.
0: Yeah. I fell into this. It was not a plan, and it has evolved slowly over time. And this is not who I was before I opened a bookstore. This is not where I thought my life was going. I'm now talking about book banning and First Amendment rights and you know, always shopping local and supporting the indies, and be sure you buy a book by a debut author, and all of these things. I didn't mean to do this, but it's a really good thing, and it's an important platform. And for whatever reason, the job is mine, and I will continue to stand up and hold up books. I just gave a TED talk. It's not up yet. But I went to the TED Festival, and I got to give a talk, and the whole thing was, it was complicated and exhausting, and the buildup for it is like 6 months long, and I kept thinking, why in the world did I agree to do this? Because I got to stand up and hold up books and say, it's really important that you read. And if you want to live in a society where people read books instead of scrolling on their phones all day, then you have to read a book. You can't just read books to your kids. Your kids have to see you reading books. And I thought, well, hell, you know, if I get a chance to say these things that I really believe, then I need to take that opportunity.
1: When you look at the, again, in sort of that advocate role, I assume that even with your own books, that there were advocates along the way, and that always independents were very important to your career.
0: Yes, absolutely. And there are moments that I think, maybe I don't have to go on book tour anymore. Maybe I don't have to sleep in a hotel and get on a plane every day after day after day. And the reason that I keep doing it is because that's how independent bookstores make a hit of money. I know that from both sides. I used to go to bookstores and people would say to me, thank you so much for coming to our bookstore. And I swear to you, I had no idea what they were talking about. I thought they were just doing me a huge favor. But when Douglas Stewart comes to Parnassus, he is making us a ton of money. Virginia Evans on her way to Parnassus to make us a ton of money. And that's how we pay the rent, and that's how we give good health insurance to our employees. And so I want to be part of that ecosystem. I want to go out and repay the debt that I have to independent bookstores by making them some money.
1: One of the segments that you did was with George Saunders, and I watched that some time ago, but I love that you include in this novel about the Bardo, and even to the point where it touches on his new novel, Vigil, where there's an advocate for you as you die, and someone that is with you and as you do that crossing. And yeah, that struck me.
0: You want to know something amazing? George Saunders and I have the same birthday.
1: That is amazing.
0: It's amazing. George is, yeah, there's just nobody that I admire more than George. I love who he is as a person. I love what he stands for, which is a highly developed, highly intelligent sense of peace and compassion. And I want to be George Saunders' little sister.
1: Final question. It's not really a question. It's a thank you, because again, you do this segment on Friday where if you haven't read it, it's new to you. And I would be fascinated to talk to you about how you choose those, but it is, it's always an interesting, exercise, and like anything, some things I'm really want to read, and other things I'm like, okay, well, we'll see how that works out. The one that really got me was The English Understand Wool.
0: Yeah.
1: Helen right? DeWitt. You refer to it as like this little golden book, but my God, is that good.
0: Yeah. Okay. So I went to Three Lives in the West Village in New York City. I said, what are you selling tons of? They said, The English Understand Wool. I said, I've never heard of it before. I took it home. I read it. I did a video. The funny thing about those videos is sometimes they just catch fire. And that book sold out everywhere in the yeah. country. A couple nights later, I'm making dinner in my kitchen, listening to NPR, and there is a piece on the radio about the English Understand Wall, about my video. They play my soundbite. They didn't call me. I had no idea. And they have the author on saying, wow, I never knew Ann Patchett. You know, I just thought, life is really strange. Yeah. But what a gift to be able to hold up a book that people will miss and say, this book.
1: Well, I say this with all due respect, but I mean, sometimes when NPR takes those clips, I mean, you have to keep in mind they're weaselly.
0: Sure, of course. You know, the other book that just exploded? Swimming Studies.
1: Yes.
0: Leanne Shapton.
1: Yes.
0: Fabulous. It had gone out of print. It had just come back in print. And I think we sold like 600 copies of Swimming Studies.
1: And that's exciting because it's something that's not on the radar and suddenly it is.
0: It's exciting because it's religion, you know? It's like,
1: right.
0: This is the love in my heart and I want to share it with you.
1: I will end this conversation by saying, I think I've said this to you. I know when we were talking about Tom Lake and our shared love for Our Town, but this novel just has such a beautiful ending. Mm-hmm. And I often find endings problematic, but this is just a perfect, gorgeous, beautiful ending.
0: Thank you. And I want to say thank Kate DiCamillo, who read the book and said, no, it doesn't end there. It has to end there. And I said, oh, I hadn't thought about that. And I went back and I wrote that ending. And everyone has said, oh, the ending. And I'm like, yeah, thank you, Kate DiCamillo.
1: Well, she's, yeah.
0: She's good, man.
1: No slouch yourself, no.
0: And you know what? She did the same thing for The Dutch House and for Tom Lake.
1: Oh, that's great.
0: She has no comments for the whole book. And then she's like, oh, yeah, you just have to move the piano from the dining room to the living room. Good job.
1: The new book is Whistler with a Gorgeous Horse on it, and it will make sense about halfway through the book. It is a wonderful novel, and Ann Patchett, I can't tell you how much I appreciate you, how much I appreciate your work, and how much I love reading you and following all of your wonderful steps through this journey. I thank you so much for the time today.
0: Thank you for your time, Joe, and for your thoughtful reading. I really enjoyed it.
1: Ann Patchett is the author of the novel Whistler. It is published by Harper. Thanks so much to our producer, Madeline Reynolds. 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I'm Joe Donahue.

0: This is Bob Myers from the Historical Society of Michigan with a Michigan History Moment. Everyone called him Soapy, and he won six terms as Michigan's governor. G. Menon Williams was born in Detroit in 1911. He was the son of the founder of the Menon brand of men's personal care products. Those included soap and shaving cream. When Williams and his brothers spent the summer at a Colorado ranch, the ranch hands nicknamed them Lather, Suds, and Soapy. Williams went by Soapy for the rest of his life. Despite his wealthy upbringing, Soapy was a staunch liberal. His religious convictions, the impact of the Great Depression, and his marriage to social worker Nancy Quirk convinced him that government had an obligation to the poor and to ensure equal rights for all. As a politician, he alienated Adlai Stevenson, John F. Kennedy, Lyndon Johnson, and other leaders of the Democratic Party by criticizing their refusal to commit to racial equality. When running for governor, Soapy campaigned for 18 to 20 hours a day. He started at 5:30 a.m., shaking hands at factory shift changes. Once, while campaigning at a county fair, people mistook him for a raffle ticket salesman. He sold 160 tickets in a half an hour. At campaign breakfasts, he often met with the cooks and waitresses, whom he called the real Democrats. Soapy Williams adopted a green and white polka dot bow tie as his symbol. He started wearing bow ties after his necktie dangled into a bowl of soup during a dinner given for former Michigan Governor Frank Murphy. In later campaigns, his billboards did not even include his name, only the bow tie. Williams even wore his bow tie with a cutaway formal coat at President Kennedy's funeral. He refused to compromise on civil rights. In 1960, he criticized John F. Kennedy's lukewarm endorsement of civil rights. He demanded that Kennedy promise not to select Lyndon Johnson as his running mate. When Kennedy picked Johnson anyway, it was Soapy Williams who bellowed, "No!" on national television at the Democratic Party convention. Amid fights with the state legislature and Michigan's near bankruptcy in the recession of 1960, Williams opted not to run for another term as governor. He served on the Michigan Supreme Court from 1970 to 1987 and died the following year at the age of 76. Soapy Williams rests today in the Protestant Cemetery on Mackinac Island. This Michigan History Moment was brought to you by MichiganHistoryMagazine.org.
1: Listening to AfterSight. This recording is intended solely for individuals who are blind or have low vision.
2: Thank you for joining us for the New York Times Book Review, read by Nefeli Schneider, featuring book reviews authored by critics from the New York Times. The Scrapbook by Heather Clark. The book cover is orange, with an old black-and-white photograph crookedly taped of a couple hugging. The reviewer is Caleb Crane. They were enemies in war. Now their grandkids are in love. In Heather Clark's novel, The Scrapbook, an American girl meets a German boy and falls head over heels and head first into a history of fascism. Germany's cultural identity was spoiled by fascism. Some of its most transcendent contributions to literature, music, and the arts are mistrusted now as coming from a country that, for a dozen years, was led by a ranting authoritarian who scapegoated a socially vulnerable group, locked up its members in slave labor camps without due process. Much as America is locking up undocumented immigrants today in CECOT, C-E-C-O-T, a forced labor prison in El Salvador, and went on to organize their deaths. The Scrapbook, the first novel by Heather Clark, the author of a well-received biography of Sylvia Plath, imagines a love affair shadowed by the Holocaust two generations later. It's 1996, and Anna, an American senior at Harvard, falls for Christoph, a blonde German with an archaic torso, a fencing scar in his left temple, and a somewhat flickering attentiveness. Early on, Anna and Christoph realize that their grandfathers had fought in opposite sides in World War II. Hers was one of the first Allied soldiers to help liberate the Nazi concentration camp at Dachau and to arrive at Hitler's mountain retreat at Berchtesgaden. She treasures a scrapbook of his photos. In an author's note, Clark writes that her own grandfather's wartime photos are collected in a similar scrapbook. Christoph's two grandfathers, meanwhile, served in the German army. The Wehrmacht, not the SS, he emphasizes. The one was a teenager drafted in the war's final days, and the other deserted and joined the resistance in 1943, or so Christoph claims to believe. After an initial idyll in Anna's Harvard dorm, the romance shifts to Germany, where Christoph shows Anna not only Dachau and Berchtesgaden, but also Nuremberg's Palace of Justice, where Nazi officials were tried after the war, the Black Forest, which makes her think of witches and gingerbread, and the Christmas market in Hamburg, where the Glühwein inspires her to wonder, what had I done to deserve such happiness? As Christoph tutors her in German history and philosophy, "Have you read Habermas?" he quizzes. The low-key tries to figure out how complicit his family was with Nazi crimes. Were the impressive 19th century antiques in his parents' music room plundered from Jewish families? Several chapters imagine the wartime experiences of the character's grandfathers. As Anna marches through the Black Forest, he too associates it with witches and gingerbread, an overlap that could be either a lapse in authorial control or an attempt to suggest that the chapters are Anna's imaginative reconstructions, a way to let the reader see the seams with which historical fiction is patched together. For an even more rigorously deconstructed version of historical fiction, check out Siobhan Phillips' remarkable 2022 novel, Benefit. From the start, two of Anna's former college roommates, who happen to be Jewish, suspect that Christoph is no good, in part because he's a German who's only two generations from Auschwitz, and in part because he only focuses on Anna when it's convenient for him. The two grounds are hardly commensurable, and I winced when Anna quoted Plath's quip that every woman adores a fascist. But if you're willing to wink at the incongruity, the novel does offer a flying tour of literary representations of the Holocaust and its legacy, a lightly annotated reading list that includes fiction writers such as Tadeusz Borowski and W.G. Sebald, as well as a mediation in the cost of political crimes to a nation's trustworthiness and honor even generations later. In an early chapter, Christoph shares with Anna an anecdote that neatly emblematizes the moral stain. To build the camp at Buchenwald, the Nazis raised the beech trees that the location was named for, while leaving intact an oak thought to have been dear to the romantic novelist and naturalist Goethe. Imagine Seacott at Walden Pond. The reviewer, Caleb Crane, is the author of the novels Necessary Errors and Overthrow. Not My Type, One Woman Versus a President, by E. Jean Carroll. The book cover has a picture of E. Jean Carroll, a blonde woman smiling and wearing sunglasses. The reviewer is Alexandra Jacobs. In Not My Type, E. Jean Carroll gets the last gab about the Trump trials. Her lawyers urge that she keep her testimony short. With legal victories in hand, she's sharing her life story and what it was like on the stand. There is a picture of the author looking into the camera with a half smile. The caption reads, E. Jean Carroll's Not My Type is both a memoir and a scrapbook of the two trials in which she accused President Trump of sexual assault and defamation. We already know that E. Jean Carroll looked smashing when she went to court versus Donald J. Trump, but her irrepressible voice was necessarily repressed. For 27 years, with countless exclamation points and emphatic italics, Carol wrote the Ask E. Jean column for Elle magazine, focusing on the perils of modern dating. Advice columns, a quaint holdover from the heyday of print, you'd think ChatGPT would make redundant, remain curiously ubiquitous. Yet even in a crowded field, this adrenalized agony aunt, currently on Substack, stands out with her giddy feminism. Her tuxedo cat is named Vagina T. Fireball. Literary references, the Great Pyrenees dog, Miss Havisham, and runaway retro expressions like egads and twit piffle. Testifying in depositions and two trials, however, Carol was instructed by her lawyers to keep her answers short. Very, very short, she writes in Not My Type, a delightful full gallop account of the experience and sequel of sorts to What Do We Need Men For?, published in 2019, in which she first accused Trump of assaulting her in a Bergdorf Goodman dressing room. I received the impression that saying nothing at all would be best, she adds. Now she is saying pretty much everything, including a few evidentiary morsels not introduced at trial, like that Jeffrey Epstein, Trump's friend, had heard and gossiped about what had happened, and a 1987 Spy 100 issue listed Bergdorf dressing rooms in an article about places for lunchtime adultery. The man the magazine called a short-fingered vulgarian was among those on the cover. Trump has plenty of his own insults at hand, of course. Indeed, the title, Not My Type, is taken from one about why he never would have advanced on the unconsenting Carol. Number one, she's not my type. He did, however, mistake her in an old photo for one of his exes, Marla Maples. Number two, it never happened, he added. It never happened, okay? Last Friday, an appeals court rejected his bid for a redo. Carol may not have yet received the combined $88.3 million awarded to her in damages, over $100 million with compounded interest, which she vows here to donate to various causes the president hates. But with transcript excerpts, morning routines, and packing lists, a la the canonical one by the author she calls St. Joan Didion, she has produced a trial scrapbook that is also a memoir of love and friendship, a photo party, a movie set, and, though sprinkled with social media posts, a mash note to ye olde new journalism. She is a Tom Wolfett, armored in a navy blue Dior-inspired Zara suit, and Revlon's toast of New York lipstick, punctuating her observations with whoosh and a swack. She notes the Trump lawyer, Joe Tacopina's schmancy tailoring and muscular physique, leaning a left buttock as pumped as a tetherball against the jury box. She compares the defendant variously to a finely aged Troy Donahue, an elderly gigolo, and, as the wind ruffles his famous coif, Barbara Stanwyck. A mock jury summoned to prepare her for the trial perceived Carol as a member of the elite. How anyone can think a hick raised in sticks so deep the hick is still pulling twigs out of her hair 80 years later is elite is beyond me, she writes. Maybe because she savors words like volutinous. Her attorney warned her against more than three syllables. And because she insists one government chamber resembles a busby Berkeley ballroom, and she can handily compare the Benadryl recommended by friends concerned about her insomnia to the orange juice laced with whiskey pressed upon Gussie Finknottle in P.G. Wodehouse's Right Ho, Jeeves. Raised in a red brick schoolhouse in Fort Wayne, Indiana, Carol, former sorority girl, cheerleader, beauty pageant survivor, began pitching story ideas to magazines when she was 12. Esquire accepted her first article when she was 37. Can you imagine the relentless, insane, glorious, hot, blistering, beat yourself up, plow ahead, never say die enthusiasm that drives a woman to go on and on and on through a blizzard of blunt editors numbing nose for 25 years? She marvels. Honey, I fold after 25 seconds. Carol took Fran Lebowitz camping for Outside, became Playboy's first female contributing editor, and chewed acid with Hunter S. Thompson for an appropriately gonzo biography, wherein she assumed the alter ego of a virginal ornithologist named Miss Letitia Snap, who was interested in Thompson's peacock collection. This adventuresome anything-goes spirit, Carol writes, also led her to accept Trump's suggestion that they visit the lingerie floor of Bergdorf's, a store with dressing rooms so capacious that Jackie Kennedy used them to pore over manuscripts after lunch when she was an editor at Doubleday. "Hey, you're that advice lady," she remembers Trump saying when they ran into each other in the lobby. "Hey, you're that real estate tycoon." And before long, she testified, after stroking a fur hat, Dr. Evil style, and suggesting some personal shopping, he had pulled down her tights and was rummaging, and worse, in her private parts. Carol had attended a Pi Beta Phi pledge dance on the arm of the future basketball star Tom Van Arsdale. Oh, I simply adore Tom Van Arsdale. And married twice. Among her lovers were the actors Ben Vereen and Richard Harris, and the gadabout journalist Anthony Hayden Guest. But after Trump's attack, she writes, she stopped having sex. "It's like when shopkeepers pull down this metal grate to secure the store," she told a trauma specialist. Little Jeannie, who was so boy crazy her whole life, just shut it down. If only Bergdorf's had pulled down that grate. But then this book would not exist, topping off Carol's whipped cream ouvre like a slightly bruised but still buoyant maraschino cherry. The reviewer, Alexandra Jacobs, reviews all kinds of books, but is often drawn to life writing, which includes biography, memoir, letters, essays, and some fiction. Bug Hollow by Michelle Huneven. The book cover has a color drawing of a house that is split in two. The right side is intact and well manicured, but the left side is dilapidated, with broken windows boarded up, torn siding, and grass growing through the roof. There is a silhouette of a person standing in a lit second-story window looking out. The reviewer is Helen Schumann. The memory of a teenage golden child ripples across generations. Michelle Huneven's novel, Bug Hollow, begins with a tragedy in 1970s California. The ramifications are felt across three countries and five decades. Entering the lives of the Samuelson family in 1970s Altadena, California, feels like getting into a warm bath. Michelle Huneven's sixth novel, Bug Hollow, instantly seduces even the most news-addled reader with its lovely, lucid prose, its spot-on period details, those payphones, and superb gift for description of a sprawling cast led by a supportive engineer father, Phil, and a prickly elementary school teacher mother, Sybil, and especially of California's many wildly differing landscapes. The Samuelson's simply suburban world turns upside down when 17-year-old Ellis, the sunny eldest child of three, goes camping with his friends outside Santa Cruz and doesn't bother to come back. "Some girl has snagged Ellis," Sybil frets. "Good for her," Phil says, and the marital tension is established. Dad is chill and Mom is a control freak. Days turn into weeks with a little contact from Ellis and a lot of panicking from Sybil. Is her son dropping out of college before he's even begun? Until the family tracks him to a rundown house in the Santa Cruz Mountains called Bug Hollow, the part commune, part crash pad where Ellis has moved in with Julia, an artsy, beautiful girl he met on the beach. The young couple's joy brings back all the feels, as the kid says today, the aha-ness of falling in love for the first time. But Sybil isn't having any of it, and brings her boy home to spend his last pre-college week with his family. As Ellis's youngest sister, Sally, the precocious and dryly hilarious narrator of the first chapter, puts it, Julia made a little speech about how she didn't want our parents to be mad at her because she and Ellis truly loved one another and would be together forever, and she hoped to love and be loved by his family too. My eyes filled. It is not a spoiler to reveal that by page 21, Ellis is dead, accidentally drowned in a quarry 5 days into his freshman year at Ole Miss. Phil goes down to Mississippi and returns with a box wrapped in shiny ivory paper and tied with a thick purple ribbon, Sally narrates, thinking it was probably candy and for everyone, another big assortment of chocolates he'd bought at the airport. In fact, it is Ellis's remains. The lack of sentimentality surrounding this death is as shocking to the reader as it is to this repressed and soon-to-be-fractured family who will carry this dead child along with them emotionally for generations. The novel evolves from its innocent opening into something more intriguing. Nothing, aside from the book jacket summary, prepares the reader for the 5-decade international saga that unfolds in 10 discrete but interwoven chapters, each narrated by a different member of the Samuelson family or its widening circle. Formally, the result is something like a narrative love child of Alice Munro's novelistic short stories and Elizabeth Strout's novels of interconnected short stories. Julia turns out to be pregnant with Ellis's daughter, whom she offers to the Samuelsons to adopt while remaining a part of their lives for decades. Viewed from the perspectives of her husband and now 3 daughters over time, Sybil is revealed as a bitter and biting alcoholic, a gifted and giving teacher, but a lousy, indifferent mother. God, Katie, roll down your window, she tells her eldest daughter, ruining a rare fun day together at a museum. You stink. Why don't you use deodorant? Later chapters witness Sally and her adopted sister Ava becoming a bonded pair, filling the vacuum of their own nurturing by mothering each other. Other chapters deviate so far from the family that they risk losing the novel's focus. Still, as diversions go, these are rich with specifics, fresh and moving. When Phil travels to Saudi Arabia on a work assignment, our attention is stolen by the woman he has an affair with, the exotic Yvette, a talented French architect who feels bored and professionally stifled by her charismatic older husband, Claude. And toward the end, the aging Mrs. Wright, a wealthy widow and haughty former principal at Sybil's school, falls in love with her younger Jamaican female caretaker, Linda, who happens to need a green card. When she proposes to Linda, Mrs. Wright reflects, "My old parts dried up long ago. I don't care about sex. But who knew in my old age love would come again?" Honeyven is exceptionally generous with all of her characters, even the hard-to-bear Sybil, and remains a compassionate guide through the secrets and lies, betrayals and chance encounters, losses and disappointments that buffet this broken and remade family over time. While the ending might be a little too honeyed, I remained hopelessly, gratefully, under the novel's spell. The reviewer, Helen Shulman, is the author, most recently, of the novel Lucky Dogs. Her short story collection, Fools for Love, will be published in July. How to Dodge a Cannonball by Dennard Dale. The book cover has a giant black cannonball with a soldier holding a musket underneath it and in his shadow. The reviewer is Matt Johnson. A laugh-out-loud, funny novel about the Civil War. Dennard Dale's satirical new book, How to Dodge a Cannonball, follows a white flag bearer pretending to be a black soldier. Anders, the teenage protagonist of Dennard Dale's impressive debut, the Civil War novel How to Dodge a Cannonball, is an idealist, a dreamer, an optimist, and also a goddamn fool. Fortunately, damn fools make great protagonists, particularly in satirical novels. Their naivete allows the reader to gain experience alongside them, and their cluelessness ensures that said experience will be funny as hell, too. Novels in the American satirical canon dissect a variety of subjects, but their most successful targets have been race and war. How to Dodge a Cannonball is about both and uses that advantage to achieve excellence. Anders is white and grew up in antebellum era Illinois, and yet, despite living surrounded by black people in the free town of Liberty Valley, he manages to be utterly clueless about race. This is partially a product of the ignorance of his mother, Katrina, whose maternal style is why child protective service laws exist. But Anders' naivete is also one of his most admirable attributes. His obliviousness allows him to grow to the age of 15 without being indoctrinated into embracing white supremacy. When the Civil War breaks out, Anders follows the family tradition and enlists in the military as a flag bearer. It's a precarious assignment, but Anders works hard at it and has even mastered several killer routines. While the image of a color guard enthusiastically waving banners while thousands of men murder one another is absurd, it's also historically accurate. Performers were charged with improving morale for troops heading toward possible death. Flag bearers also garnered respect for their willingness to become the easiest target on the battlefield. Anders begins his flag-bearing career for the Union, embracing their goals and mission until he is captured by the Confederate Army and shown the light. Then he twirls for the Confederacy. Not that he minds, their food's better. When his Confederate platoon is slaughtered in a battle, Anders rethinks his values yet again. Hiding in a hole in the mud, surrounded by dead and mutilated bodies, he comes to the conclusion that, rather than face death, maybe he should give the North a second try. The best way to return is to impersonate a Union soldier, and searching among the corpses for a uniform to steal, Anders decides to become the recent deceased B.K. Jefferson. The twist, Jefferson is a member of one of the colored troops. So, in one of the most illogical decisions in a satire since Huck and Jim decided to sail south, Anders decides that the safest bet for him is to become a black man in 1863. Anders doesn't look black, so under his new alias, he tells everyone that he's an Octoroon, repeatedly. The ruse never really works, but nobody can be bothered to challenge him, and soon he's surrounded by a caste Joseph Heller might have aspired to create, if Joseph Heller had been black and writing about the Civil War. This band includes Corporal Tobias Gleason, a staunch believer in the American Project, and also in the power of experimental theater, a homicidal Haitian revolutionary, a captive white arms dealer even less partisan than the side-flipping Anders, and a young bugler whose identity is revealed to be just as fluid as Anders' own. Together, this band journeys off the battlefield and into the equally deadly New York draft riots of 1863 and beyond, the forces of hypocrisy and absurdity propelling them all the way. How to Dodge a Cannonball was clearly inspired by the rich tradition of black satire in the American literary canon. The novel calls to mind James Weldon Johnson's 1912 novel, Autobiography of an Ex-Colored Man, and Ralph Ellison's Invisible Man, as well as books by Percival Everett, Paul Beatty, and other recent masters of the form. But despite the novel's pedigree, How to Dodge a Cannonball is also refreshingly original. Here is an author capturing with clarity our current moment by flashing us back to the past. Dale's deft portrayal of American anti-blackness, class exploitation, and cultural uncertainty feels both accurate to the novel's 19th century setting and, soberingly, very contemporary. But this dose of reality never drags the book down. Just the opposite. How to Dodge a Cannonball is often laugh-out-loud funny as it roasts Americans' hypocrisies. I received several concerned looks while reading this novel publicly because of the chuckling it induced. Whether through the story's ridiculous situations or inspired dialogue, How to Dodge a Cannonball keeps the reader off balance, allowing insights to land hard, fast, and relentlessly. It takes an author of rare and exceptional talent to deliver such a knockout punch, which is why How to Dodge a Cannonball established Dennard Dales as a new heavyweight in town. The reviewer, Matt Johnson, is the Philip H. Knight Chair of Humanities at the University of Oregon. His publications include the novels Invisible Things, Loving Day, Pym, and the graphic novel Incognigro. Thank you for joining us for the New York Times Book Review, read by Nefeli Schneider.
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5: Weather for this afternoon, partly to mostly cloudy, a high of 89. For tonight, showers this evening with scattered thunderstorms, a low of 70. For tomorrow, partly cloudy skies with thunderstorms later in the day, a high of 87. 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
6: This is Sherry with All Things Travel, reading from the May 31st Boston Globe, as well as the April Travel and Leisure and Condé Nast. FIFA and the 250th are coming. Is it time to get out of town? An article by Diane Baer and Pamela Wright. Boston is set to host 7 matches during the FIFA World Cup 2026 between June 13th to July 9th, including 5 group stage games, a round of 32 matches, and a quarterfinal at Gillette Stadium. The World Cup, along with America's 250th anniversary celebration, is expected to bring up to 2 million people to Boston. That's great for the city, and lucky you if you scored coveted tickets to the games. Otherwise, you might want to head out of town and avoid the happy mayhem. Why not trade the crowds and ensuing frenzy for a more peaceful and much less crowded getaway? Here are 4 recommendations, all within a 3-hour drive from Boston. Camp DeForest in Lincolnville, Maine. Welcome to summer camp. Unleash your inner child at this sweet lodge in mid-coast Maine. Tucked in the woods, the renovated 1950s motor lodge and cluster of cabins offer a nostalgic summer camp vibe, but with modern amenities and creature comforts, like private baths, luxury linens, rainfall showers, mini fridges, in-room coffee makers, and air conditioning. The main lodge has a fun and retro vibe, filled with vintage decor, a fireplace, a library, cozy couches, and communal tables. It's a great place to curl up with a book or gather for a family board game competition. It also houses the Camp Cafe, where guests gather for coffee and breakfast pastries. In the evening, stop by the Tiny Lantern Bar for craft cocktails, wine, and regional craft beer. Happy Trails, open year-round with indoor and outdoor seating next to a fire pit, offers gourmet hot dogs, chili, and homemade pickles. It's open to the public, and you're likely to meet a few locals around the campfire who come for the creative dogs, including elk, Kobe beef, turkey, and veggie dogs. The motel rooms and standalone cabins, 14 in all, are spacious with whimsical mid-century modern decor, private baths, and colorful hand-painted wall murals. And while it's easy to use Camp DeForest as a base to explore coastal Maine, because it's located within a 20-minute drive to Belfast North or Camden South, but you might find it just as enjoyable to stay put, read a book, play lawn games, and sit next to a crackling fire making s'mores. Then there's the dunes on the waterfront in Ogunquit, Maine. When we dream of our perfect little cottage by the sea, it wouldn't be far off from those at the dunes. There are 22 oh-so-charming cottages set along a tidal river in Ogunquit, graciously spaced to ensure privacy. Think white cottages, arbors, flowers, picket fences, and water views. The bright and airy cottages, 1, 2, and 3 bedroom, have white paneled walls, simple, classic, coastal decor, sitting areas, gas fireplaces, and screened porches. Yes, a private screen porch for hazy, lazy lounging. No one would fault you for camping out here all day, listening to birdsong and watching the tide go in and out. But you could hang by the outdoor heated pool, borrow a kayak or paddleboard to explore the river, head over to Ogunquit Beach on the dunes cabana boat, or grab one of the bike cruisers to explore nearby Ogunquit, filled with boutique shops and restaurants. There are guided boat rides along the river at high tide, too. And another nice touch is a breakfast bag filled with coffee, tea, pastries, and the local newspaper being delivered to your door every morning. Cottage Place on Squam Lake in Holderness, New Hampshire. Leave the world behind, ditch the quotidian chore list, and get a peaceful reset at this rustic resort overlooking beautiful Squam Lake. Swap the city noise for the occasional call of a loon and unwind at the end of the day watching the sun drop into the water. And don't expect fancy. The standalone cabins are rustic with step-back-in-time knotty pine paneled walls and simple furnishings, comfortable and complete with everything you really need. Comfy beds, private baths, well-stocked kitchenettes or full kitchens, and private outdoor porches. Some have fireplaces and lake views. The main building suites have living, kitchen, and dining areas with a separate bedroom and a full bath. There's a large communal front lawn with a fire pit, gas grills, seating, lawn games, and a small playground for the kids. But the main attraction is Squam Lake, located across the street. Spend your days at the private sandy beach, swimming and kayaking. Kayaks and canoes are complimentary for guest use or fishing off the dock. And on the river in Woodstock, Vermont. The little village of Woodstock in east central Vermont is almost too charming for words. Established in 1761 by settlers from Massachusetts, it's filled with gracious 18th and 19th century buildings. Much of the village is listed on the National Registry of Historic Places. There's a general store, of course, F.H. Gillingham and Sons, that's been around since 1886. There's a village green surrounded by federal mansions, the Greek Revival courthouse, and a Romanesque-style library. And there's a covered bridge spanning the Ottauquechee River. And just west of the village center is On the River Inn, a relaxed, family-friendly resort with simple hotel rooms that have private balconies or patios overlooking the Ottauquechee River. There are also 1- and 2-bedroom suites in the separate farmhouse if you need extra room and don't mind the short walk to the main building. That's where the indoor pool and sauna, library, and game rooms are, along with the 506 Bistro and Bar. The bistro gets good reviews and attracts a good following of locals who come for dishes like the mussels and frites, Vermont cheese and charcuterie, lobster and shrimp ravioli, and Asian pork meatloaf along with salmon steaks and burgers. Start and end your day with a peaceful walk along the river. Boomerangs are fueling Maine's revival as a top destination as young talent reshapes the Pine Tree State. An article by John Marcus. There's a scene that flashes by so quickly in the high-production promotional video for Portland, Maine's new professional soccer club, the Hearts of Pine, that it's easy to miss a quick glimpse of the view heading north across the Piscataqua River Bridge. The bridge, for many visitors, is the literal entry point to Maine. It's also become a figurative gateway to a destination whose brand is quietly but irrefutably on the rise. Said Gabe Hoffman and Johnson, the founder and chief community officer of Hearts of Pine, which plays in the United Soccer League and debuted last year to a burst of local pride. You breathe that fresh air and just relax. After years of being flat or down, Maine's population has been rebounding as young people move there or return. Boomerangs, the locals call them. They bring energy and creativity, starting businesses and stepping into civic roles. While its residents are still the oldest in the country on average, Maine was the only state whose median age declined between 20 and 2021 during the peak of the pandemic. Many of its new arrivals are not only young but diverse in a state that is also the nation's whitest. So it's really exciting to see that change. And this didn't stop when COVID eased. People have continued to move to Maine, which ranked 7th among states last year in the number of new residents and has been in the top 10 by that measure for 4 out of the last 5 years, a trend projected to continue. 10 years ago, I had to

0: WKAR Radio Reading Service is intended for the use of persons who are blind, visually impaired, or may not be able to hold a book or newspaper. By continuing to listen, you verify that you qualify within one of these categories. 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
1: Professional calls, young, innovative folks building cool stuff beyond the lobster shacks and lighthouses. Standout restaurants and microbreweries have spilled from Greater Portland into every corner of the state. And while there remain throwback motels and attractions that feed the nostalgia, research shows some visitors to Maine still seek out coastal hotels with big front porches overlooking the ocean, and they've gone upscale with room service, lobster rolls, and spas. Some 15 million people annually visit Maine, the Maine Office of Tourism reports. And while the number fell slightly last year, thanks in part to a big drop in the flow of tourists from Canada since the start of the Trump administration, that followed a huge post-pandemic spike. The average number of days that people stay is up. So is the amount they spend. Visitors to Maine have a median income nearly 30% higher than the national average. Luxury SUVs cruise the roads. Hollywood celebrities and corporate CEOs enroll their kids at exclusive and expensive summer camps on clear blue lakes deep in thick woods. Consumers are willing to pay more for Maine services and products, a study conducted at the business school at University of Maine found. And it's because they associate the Maine brand with a strong work ethic and a sense of craftsmanship, on top of its rugged coastline, picturesque landscapes, and close-knit communities. People come to Maine expecting and finding that kind of connection with real human beings, rather than nameless and faceless corporations. And that's part of the reason why the brand is so valuable. Many of those real human beings run their own startups. More people than ever are starting businesses, and a lot of those people are women, and a lot of those women are young. Organized sporting events are drawing young visitors, too, according to the Maine Sports Commission, including the Ironman 70.3 Maine Triathlon, the Millinocket Marathon, and innumerable other running events, and the Kandusky Stream Canoe Race. What also appears to be propelling Maine as a destination right now is that it feels distant and comparatively peaceful. Politically purple, with a live-and-let-live vibe and old-timey self-confidence and independence, and where it's possible to have civil conversations across differences. Maine has a long history of people seeing it as a kind of escape. Hearts of Pines' Gabe Hoffman Johnson has a theory about why. I felt at times like Maine is 5 to 10 years behind everybody, and that's a good thing. People are searching for that, and in Maine, people can find peace. If this transformation of the Maine brand has a symbol, it's the pine and star, the modern version of an early 20th century state flag with a pine tree and a blue star against a sand-colored background. Rejected in 2024 by voters as a replacement for the current official state flag, and any change in Maine is controversial, and that's part of the charm, the pine and star has nonetheless become ubiquitous on baseball caps and T-shirts everywhere and on new Maine license plates. And the state now has a new tourism marketing slogan, Forged by Nature. So Carol Ann Ouellette, director of Maine Office of Tourism, said, "We wanted the brand really to represent the profound and inseparable bond between the state's diverse landscapes and the heritage of makers and creatives. It's really a place for people who are seeking that authenticity. People are wanting a return to the way life should be." This New England metro area has an emerging new luxury real estate market. An article by Robin Friedman. Luxury housing is nothing new in Greater Boston, where the median price of a single-family home just exceeded $1 million. Elsewhere in New England, a new city is joining the list of luxury locales. Realtor.com recently identified the Portland, South Portland, Maine metropolitan area

0: As one of 12 emerging luxury markets, where homes over seven figures are expanding rapidly. Coming in at number 12, it's the only New England metro area on the list. Others include Durham Chapel Hill, Curious Joel Poughkeepsie Newburgh, New York, and Savannah, Georgia. Anthony Smith, a senior economist at Realtor.com, said, "We are seeing a fundamental shift where luxury is moving, and whether it's driven by corporate relocation in the Southeast or the desire for acreage and privacy in the Hudson Valley, these 12 markets are offering a new value proposition for the high-end buyer that balances lifestyle with a slightly more accessible entry point than the national luxury floor." To determine which markets consider emerging, Realtor.com analyzed metropolitan areas where the average monthly count of million-dollar-plus listings over the past 12 months was between 200 and 500. The median listing price remained below a million, and at least 10% of all active listings were priced at a million or above. The luxury market, defined as the 10% most expensive listings, the luxury market in Portland starts at $1,649,000, with 21% of the listings priced at a million or more. There are multiple factors driving the luxury market in Greater Portland. COVID allowed more employees to work remotely, so many left the big cities such as Boston behind. Combine that with the high cost of housing in Greater Boston. For example, median sales price of an existing single-family home in Greater Boston was $1,032,000 in April 2026. About 7 miles outside Portland in Cape Elizabeth, where a $16.5 million waterfront house recently hit the market, the 7,371-square-foot house with 7 bedrooms and 8 bathrooms is located directly on the rugged coastline and was built in 2016. Currently, the most expensive public listing for a single-family home in the city of Portland is for a $2.95 million penthouse. In Boston, it's $44 million penthouse in Seaport, followed by $38 million Back Bay townhouse. Indeed, Smith noted that housing prices in Cumberland County have been influenced by demand from buyers outside Maine, with New York County and Manhattan and Suffolk County, Boston, ranking as the two top sources. So despite the increase in demand, Portland, which is close enough to Boston that workers can still get to a business meeting or Red Sox game, it is still attractive to luxury home buyers. Lower-priced homes in Greater Portland are moving very quickly with multiple offers, but homes over a million are sitting longer on the market, and that creates an opportunity for buyers. The luxury market in Portland is still a deal compared to Boston, and in some cases you may pay half the price for more space and amenities. Yes, you can do London in a long weekend. An article by Emily Shario, and here's how to make the most of it. For a hot take, if you can sit in 6 hours of Cape traffic for a long weekend, you can sit on a 6-hour transatlantic flight for one. At least that's what I told myself when I found myself raging in the Sagamore parking lot last summer. After all, TikTok is currently obsessed with day trips across the pond, and online it's a fun bit. In practice, most agree these viral day trips are exhausting, expensive, and bad for the planet. But a long weekend from Boston, that felt more reasonable. So I did what any curious journalist would do. I booked a red-eye flight to London on a Wednesday and flew home Sunday morning. And here's what I learned. Flying direct is non-negotiable. One missed international connection and boom, your weekend is ruined. I flew economy on JetBlue, and everyone got booze, functioning Wi-Fi, and dig-in spreads for our in-flight meals. Already starting on a high note, I traveled in March, and we were wheels up, wheels down in under 6 hours. A morning power nap, a fitful night of plane sleep. Yes, do your best to get some in-flight shut-eye. But from one girl in economy to another, don't bet on it. I got to the hotel around 9 a.m. and lucked out with an early check-in, and promptly hit the pillow for a 3-hour nap, just enough to give me a second wind for the afternoon. Say it with me now. I will not make any plans on day one. No museums, no tours, no shows. You'll be running on caffeine and delusion, and we use this as our chance to get the lay of the land without the pressure to pay attention. And for us, that meant snapping pics of the greatest hits, the Buckingham Palace, Big Ben, and Westminster Abbey. And then we let the wind take us. We stumbled into London's oldest bookshop, the buzzing Seven Dials Market, Fortnum & Mason, London's tea equivalent of Times Square's M&M store, and we had a proper fish and chips at the Rock and Soul Palace. After day one, anchor your days around high-priority plans. Friday's anchors were lunch at Dish Room, a delicious Indian restaurant, and a splurge-worthy afternoon tea at the Ritz. Saturday's anchors were a tour of the Tower of London and a matinee in the West End. But the lesson learned is aim to reserve said plans for mornings or evenings, so you'll have the afternoons for more leisurely exploring or some downtime if the jet lag creeps in. Unfortunately, we realized this while sprinting along the Thames from the Tower of London to catch our curtain for the Book of Mormon. Rookie mistake. In the slow lane, a decade after a carefree backpacking trip, this traveler revisits Laos, this time with his 5-year-old son. We could have flown, of course. There would be an orderly line at immigration and a taxi waiting to whisk us to the hotel. The whole trip would have taken roughly an hour, and we'd be poolside by noon. It would have spared us from a whole lot of my son's are-we-there-yet whining, but where's the thrill in that? So in the half-light of a hazy winter morning, bleary-eyed after the sleepless overnight train ride from our home in Bangkok to Vientiane, where my wife, our 5-year-old son, and I crossed the Mekong into Laos on a clattering railway carriage. Aside from a single hotel reservation in Luang Prabang, Laos' former royal capital, we had no plans, nor even a return ticket. We had embarked on this unscripted adventure in the hopes of channeling the halcyon days of our first visit to the country, a freewheeling backpacking trip more than 10 years ago. It was a way, we figured, to instill our son with a similar thirst for adventure. But during the years that passed, Laos too had moved forward. I recalled the lengthy drives over serpentine mountain roads, both of us piled into pickup trucks with a dozen strangers, or crammed into rip-roaring minivans with a boxed-up chicken clucking at our feet. In late 2021, a Chinese-built railway began crossing the country from the capital north into China, traveling at speeds of up to 100 miles an hour, and cutting down trips that before had taken me a full day to a kid-friendlier hour or two. With its sloping roof and high ceilings, the cavernous railway terminal on the rural outskirts resembled a small airport. There was a single cafe doling out bitter Robusta brews and a small store dealing in pickled chicken feet and cans of off-brand Pringles. All was calm until a shrieking whistle rang in the train's arrival, and the station erupted into organized chaos. Monks in saffron robes hurrying by, passengers dragging rice bags bulging with watermelons. Southern Chinese city slickers flaunted luxury knockoffs. Germans thumbed through dog-eared Lonely Planet guides. And all the while, attendants processed passengers with an efficiency that felt more perfunctory than polite. For the next 90 minutes, Laos countryside flashed by in a blur until it rippled into the jungle-dripping Camel Hump Mountains around Vang Vieng, our first stop. The deja vu I had expected never came. The pickup trucks that once transported backpackers for boozy tube floats down the river now had kayaks strapped to their roof. The string of bars playing Endless Friends reruns had morphed into smart coffee shops. And what was once one of Southeast Asia's most notorious party towns was now a family-friendly echo of its past. We set out early the next morning on a rented motorbike and stopped at various viewpoints to glimpse the Nam Song River snake its way through rice fields. Wood bridges led to emerald-hued lagoons where local kids and young-at-heart tourists dive-bombed into the water from bamboo platforms. Along the way, we stopped for a picnic of stir-fried noodles and mango shakes on a field where one entrepreneurial farmer had laid out reed mats. Evenings in Vang Vieng flowed syrupy slow. Above the mountains across from the waterfront terrace of our aptly named Riverside Boutique Resort, paragliders drifted in the pastel-colored sky. Later, orange lanterns carrying well-wishes floated toward the stars, mingling with the distant strains of lao ditties from the karaoke machines of the ramshackle bars that lined the banks. From Vang Vieng, we wound our way north to Luang Prabang. And though the hour-long train ride revealed more tunnels than scenery, it delivered in spades when the light broke through. Dramatic karst formations and sleepy villages flicked by like moving postcards, making our bullet-shaped vehicle look strangely anachronistic. With its gingerbread-trimmed mansions and golden stupas, Luang Prang felt like stepping into sepia-toned photograph. French baguettes stuffed with herbs and liver pate were sold for a dollar at the central market square. At sunset, the whole town still flocked to the temple atop the hill. Our lodgings, though, were a slight upgrade from the humble guest house of a decade ago. The plush Amantaka was a fantasy of stuccoed walls and polished teak, where even the breakfast croissants felt elegant. Over the following days, we hit up old favorites. On the riverside, we slurped noodles at the stilted cafes whose roofs sagged under the weight of pink bougainvillea. We pedaled through the French colonial old quarter to gold-tiled temples where monks still outnumbered foreign visitors, and my son read the Buddhist paintings on the walls as if they were giant comic books. At the morning market, women with betel nut-smudged lips sold banana blossoms and waxed honeycombs alongside more curious offerings, bamboo rats still kicking wrapped in plastic bags. Eroi, the vendor told us with a wink, mimicking a chopping motion that sent my son into a nervous fit of giggles. We found our final stop, the Namkhat Yolapa Lodge, in northern Laos' Odamaxi province, the old-fashioned way, through a recommendation from a fellow traveler we'd met a few days earlier. Before the railroad's arrival, this rainforest retreat, which is surrounded by acres of undulating jungle, it required a half day's drive. Now, the nearest train station is 30 minutes away. But nevertheless, it felt deliciously wild. Bamboo forests stretched skyward, and the roots of ancient trees covered the ground like fat noodles. A tangle of wobbly suspension bridges and zip lines brought us deep into the forest. Mossy boulders and crystalline streams turned it into a bona fide jungle gym. Closer to the lodge, an ethnic Khmu village sat atop terraced rice fields, and many of its residents now draw a salary as cooks and gardeners at the lodge, while a new water irrigation system allows three rice harvests a year instead of one. There's a certain selfishness in revisiting places from your past and hoping they remain frozen in time and untouched by progress. But as the train hurtled us homeward, I realized change is not the enemy of nostalgia, but its inevitable companion. The Laos, I remembered, had transformed into something equally beautiful and just as fleeting. And sometimes the best way to embrace it is to take the long way home. The Abode of the Gods, a luxurious new trekking lodge, offers a window into one of the most stunning and spiritual regions in the Indian Himalayas. The line to see Shiva was long, but moving quickly. There were perhaps 50 people queuing to enter Jagwash Gym, a temple complex in Kumam, a mountainous region in northern India. Here, in a forest of West Himalayan spruce and cedar, are 124 stone temples, most of which were built between the 7th and 11th centuries. Many of them are dedicated to Shiva, a powerful Hindu deity. Old or young, dressed in religious robes or in regular clothing, people had come to pay their respects. I was with Himanshu Lakhwani, who photographed the story, and our guide, Rowan Dar. We entered the temple and fell into the rhythm of the crowd, jostling our way to the back, where two holy men sat on either side of an altar, a smooth round stone called a lingam, strewn with marigolds. We knelt on the ground and poured water onto the stone and threw rhododendron flowers on top as an offering. One of the men smeared our foreheads with a sandalwood paste, vermilion, and rice. We turned to another holy man who offered us each a string of prayer beads and began to chant a mantra in Hindi. We pray to the three-eyed one, Shiva, who is the fragrant one, the increaser of prosperity. May I be freed from death, not deathlessness. Our guide explained that we were asking to be unafraid to die and in that sense to have victory over death. In the middle of the mantra, the priest took a call on his cell phone, somewhat shattering the weight of the moment, and after a few snippets of conversation, he hung up and finished the prayer. As we pushed our way out of the temple, I asked our guide how we had been able to move to the front of the line so fast, and he shyly admitted that he might have provided a little encouragement. We greased the priest, I asked, worried that we'd committed some karmic sin. But he shrugged and said, "Welcome to India." It's not common for non-Hindus to find themselves into Kumaon. This part of the Indian Himalayas, it's especially important for pilgrims seeking spiritual retreats, most famously at the Kanshi Dham Ashram, where Steve Jobs and Mark Zuckerberg spent time. Otherwise, Kumaon is virtually non-existent on the Western backpacker or tourist circuit. Partially, this is because it's hard to get to. For me, it meant a 14-hour flight from New York to Delhi, then a 5-hour train ride, and then a 4-hour drive. Historically, there's also been a lack of high-end accommodation, which is why there's been so much excitement about Shakti Prana, a new lodge in the northern reaches of Kumaon. Overlooking the Ramganga River Valley, Prana faces the staggering Garhwal mountain range, with Tibet on the other side of the peaks. Prana is part of the portfolio of Shakti Himalaya, a tour operator that pioneered the village trekking concept when it launched in Kumaon in 2006. The brand's first property, Leti 360, was dismantled in 2024. Prana will now serve as the flagship. And simply getting to prana, which means breath or life force in Sanskrit, it is part of the experience. The lodge is reached over a 2 to 3 night guided trek. Along the way, your luggage is portered, and each evening you arrive at a well-appointed village house. When I set out, I expected to find wide open spaces and epic scenery in a temple or two. I did not yet know that on a journey like this, part of the magic is what you don't find. As the train pulled into Kathgodam station, I looked out the window and saw a man wearing a black T-shirt with a cover of Led Zeppelin's Mothership album on the front. When I stepped off the train and he greeted me by name, I realized it was Rohan, our guide. Our guide, who would rise at 5 o'clock every morning to practice yoga before our hikes. He had a lean build and was gentle in his movements and speech. His black hair was usually pulled back into a ponytail or a bun, and he was never without his wide-brimmed hat, which had a beaded band with feathers collected from his travels. He was from India's Meghalaya state, spoke 7 languages, and had an encyclopedic knowledge of the wildlife, geography, and history of the region. We shook hands with him and our driver, and the 4 of us set off, and we would also be joined at points throughout the trip by Pradeep Karki, who ported our bags and helped with countless other tasks. The driver, quiet and unfailingly polite, could have had a job as a stunt driver for a James Bond film. For hours, he gamely careened around tight corners and twisting mountain passes, negotiating with other vehicles and herds of sheep or goats with a light tap of the horn. He'd placed a sticker on the back of the car with an advertisement for his YouTube channel, which I later found out has 11,000 subscribers. On our first day out was spent almost entirely in the car, winding our way to the starting point of our trek. I was anxious to get out onto the trail. Outside the window were snippets of jagged peaks, and I was completely transfixed, peppering Roanne with questions. Himalaya means abode of snow in Sanskrit. These are the highest mountains in the world, and throughout our journey, we would be constantly angling for a glimpse of the thumb-shaped Nanda Devi, the tallest mountain entirely within India, which rises to 25,000 feet. Much lore surrounds Nanda Devi, the notorious difficult trails pass, which was used as an early trade route, lies between Nanda Devi and another prominent peak, the Nanda Nakat. In 1965, the CIA attempted to place a nuclear-powered surveillance device on its summit to spy on the Chinese government. The CIA asked India's intelligence agency to send a team of Indian climbers to carry the device up the mountain, along with a crew of Americans. But they encountered bad weather before reaching the summit and simply left the device in the snow. When they went back the following spring to retrieve it, it had vanished. Just before sunset, we reached the pullout and at last got out of the car to begin the one-mile walk into the village of Yualamanj, which means burning oak. Kuman was under Nepalese rule from 1790 until 1814, when the war with the British drove the Nepalese out. Legend has it that during the war, local Kumani would set fire to the oak trees. We had only one night there, where we stayed in a charming two-bedroom stone cottage that had garlands of dried marigolds strung over the doorway. When we arrived, my bags had been placed inside and the wood-burning stove turned on. It would have been easy to sink into the comfort of the place, but outside was a cacophony of birdsong. Standing on the balcony with me, Rowan pointed out an orange-flanked bush robin, which had an electric blue body and two tufts of orange under the wings, and a great barbet, equally vibrant with green, turquoise, and brown feathers. Before bed, I picked up a book called The Mountain Echoes from above the fireplace. Turning to the first page, I read that Kuman comes from a word meaning land of Kurma, or tortoise, one of the animal manifestations of the deity Vishnu. Drifting into sleep, I was beginning to understand that here everything is related to the divine. In the morning, we rose early to visit the temple at Jagushar and then continued walking to Panchachuli, our second village house. After a steep, hour-long hike through a terraced farm, just as we were starting to get hungry, we climbed one last ridge and saw a table and chairs set up in a grassy meadow below. We sat down to a picnic, and I mean that only in the literal sense that we were eating in a field. As if laid out by forest elves, there was a tablecloth and plates, flatware and glasses, and a spread of quinoa salad with cranberries, pomegranate and cilantro, fried chicken and carrot cake. This seamless timing, I would learn, is something of a Shakti hallmark. Throughout our trip, Rohan was always discreetly coordinating, so that when we arrived at the end of a hike, sweaty and slightly haggard, there would be a cool towel and a welcome drink of rhododendron juice waiting for us. Each morning, a smiling staffer would wake me by bringing cookies and tea or coffee to the door of my cabin. After 2 hours of lunch, we reached a pine forest on the edge of Binsar Wildlife Sanctuary. And there we saw a magnificent steppe eagle, as well as smaller species, like a scarlet minivet and Himalayan woodpecker. Most exciting of all was a herd of gharial, their tufted rears springing uphill as they ran away from us. At one point, Rowan bent down to point out the remains of a quail and tucked one of its feathers into his hatband. We reached the Panchachuli house around 5 p.m. when twilight began to throw long shadows onto the ground. Panchachuli means five stoves in Hindu mythology. The five Pandava brothers are believed to have cooked their last meals on these mountains. The interiors of my cabin were elemental, with stone walls, wood furniture, and yak wool throws. Beside a roaring fire in the main house, we relaxed with cold kingfisher beers. Dinner that night was a whole baked catfish with red cabbage and mustard sauce, a dal made with black-eyed peas and lemon custard for dessert. During one of our many chats that day, Rowan had described Shiva as the original Rastafarian. He has matted locks and he smoked hemp. But he also said that while Shiva might be one of the supreme deities in Hinduism, he refuses to participate in society. It is his consort Shakti, often depicted as a goddess sitting atop a tiger or lion, who opens his eyes and makes him enter the real world. Shakti is the female energy that underpins the entire universe, and she is particularly associated with mountains. On the last stretch toward prana, we would feel her spirit as we ascended even closer to heaven. The sun was high and hot as we crossed under a crimson archway strung with prayer flags to begin the hike to prana. We slowly made our way up and up and up. As had been the case at every turn of the trek, the intensity of the effort instantly evaporated when I saw what we had been striving to reach. The lodge itself was stunning, with a modern main building and six scattered stone and wood cottages, but I could not take my eyes off the mountains. While standing at 7,300 feet, the peaks pressed in on us in a different way than they had at Panchachuli. Now we were among them. We entered the main house, which had soaring beamed ceilings and a central fireplace and several seating nooks. A man with thick head of gray hair rose from his chair and crossed the room, and in a sonorous voice he gripped my hand and said, "Welcome to Prama." It was the Shakti's owner and founder who was there to oversee the finishing touches. After freshening up in my suite, which had a large sitting area, a separate bedroom, floor-to-ceiling windows framing the peaks, and a next-level bathroom with a stone shower, I had lunch, and then sat down with him in the living room. He told me the vision for Shakti was a kind of a mad proposition. Born in Mumbai, then known as Bombay, in 1952, Sapna was sent to the Himalayas when he was a teen to help recover from an illness. He fell in love with the hills, and later, after getting a degree in English literature, he worked as a tea planter in Assam. I had really long hair, and I was just a wild hippie. Eventually, he moved back to Bombay and got a job in the tourism department of a shipping company. Around that time, Sethna came up to Kuman to trek with a friend, and it was terrible. We were sleeping in tents, and the weather turned against us. The guides disappeared. It was really uncomfortable, and I just noted everything that I missed on that trip. He wanted to show off the region's beauty by building a series of simple but impeccably decorated and comfortable homes set in rural villages. He leased land from the locals and hired them to work for him. The idea was to have guests walk between the villages, getting a glimpse into the real life of the Kumani. The question was, would people come? And they did. Shakti grew and grew and is now the go-to for any luxury trip in the Indian Himalayas. For Sethna, the opening of prana is also a personal return. I've had this fascination for Nanda Devi since I first walked up here. Nanda Devi means bliss-giving goddess in Sanskrit, and it has connections to Shakti, which Sethna chose as the name of his company because of the all-encompassing power she exudes. He pointed to an artwork at the entrance to the main lodge, a series of black and white concentric circles. The lines lead back into one another, energy flowing back into itself, an infinite spiral. Once at prana, guests spend at least 3 nights relaxing in their cabins, visiting the sauna, reading, or simply soaking in the views. One morning I took a yoga class and then learned to make dumplings, or momo, with a Tibetan chief and former monk who had been with Shakti since the mid-2000s. He taught me to roll and press the dough, spoon in a mix of beef and spices, and fold and crease the dumpling into a pleasing crescent shape. Rowan knew I wanted to tackle a big hike, so he made arrangements for us to head out at dawn on our last full day. It was hazy, so we couldn't see much of the peaks, but he was undeterred. After 3 miles along a ridgeline, we stopped at a flat summit to have a breakfast of granola and yogurt with strawberry, papaya, and pomegranate. When we'd finished, we continued for a long time and for a long and at times delirious hike that traversed the entire mountain upon which Prana sits. Pradeep, who grew up in the area, had intimate knowledge of the land. Along the way, we even came across his father, who had brought his goats out to graze. At several points on the 8-mile journey, I was struggling with the heat. And Pradeep, who never seemed to break a sweat and was always bounding ahead of both of us, would suddenly realize he was alone, backtrack, and wordlessly pass me some lime juice or offer me a snack. Soon after the midway point, we rested at a village house where a family of 2 young girls, their mother and her mother-in-law, were tending their animals. They spread out rugs for us to sit on and offered us each an orange and invited us to try fruits from a gooseberry tree. Rohan chatted with the women while the children darted around, sneaking looks at us and giggling. And wherever we went, namaste was a constant greeting. Because many Sanskrit words, karma, nirvana, and mantra, have become commonplace in English, it's easy to overlook their true meanings. And I asked Rohan what it literally translates to, and he wrote it out for me in my journal. I bow to the supreme soul within you. I bow to the lighted truth, the beauty, the kindness within you, because these things are also in me. So in sharing these things, we are one. On our last morning at Prana, the sunrise came over from Tibet and warmed the tips of the mountains. And there, right out my window, seeming almost within arm's reach, was the Garhwal Range. I could see layers of ice and shadow and huge gusts of wind carrying snow across the face of the rock. I grabbed a fleece and sat outside on the terrace for an hour just looking. Later, after breakfast and goodbyes with Sethna and the staff, we set off down the mountain. As we walked, I heard the chorus that was by now familiar, the bleating of goats, the shepherds clicking as he urged the flock on, the swishing of the herd dogs' tails as they ran along. We stepped aside to let them pass, and I smiled, happy to be a part of this morning traffic. We never saw Nanda Devi with total clarity. We caught fragments of it, startling moments of beauty, but never the whole craggy frozen mass, never a perfectly rendered summit. In the days I've come to realize the point was never to behold it entirely. Seeing that mountain and all the other gifts of Kumaun required not absolute certainty, but a constant renewal of faith. The point was to believe. A Taste of France. For the new season of her celebrated travel show, actor Eva Longoria pursues her passion for French cooking. There is no bird in France as highly regarded as the breast chicken. Unique to the region in Burgundy, with which it shares its name, the breed is the most delicious and expensive poultry in the country, revered for its marbled meat and combination of stark white feathers, bright red comb, and slate blue feet that together resemble the colors of the French flag. To see poulet de Bresse on a menu here is as natural as seeing Dijon mustard or a bottle of Pinot Noir. I'm being told this by Eva Longoria, who's paused midway through filming a scene for her CNN travel show, Searching for France. This is to enthusiastically explain a detailed illustration of said chicken. We're standing inside the kitchen of the Michelin-starred Clos de Cidre in Beaune, a charming medieval town considered to be the wine capital of Burgundy, which will be Longoria's home base for the next few days. So far, she tells me, she's ordered both nights for dinner. I continue to be surprised by how regional French cuisine can be. And wherever I go, I'm asking, where did this dish come from? How was it born? Culinary origin stories, the ways ingredients and their histories can shape or mirror a culture, are the connective tissue that holds the show together, which is now in its third season. Prior to France, the actor traveled to Mexico, where her family is from, and then to Spain to trace her own colonial heritage. In a space crowded with travel shows hosted by celebrities, she's proved herself to be an enthusiastic and curious traveler on screen, biting into sugar-coated conchas with gusto in Mexico City and indulgently guzzling down Catalan prawns in Barcelona. It was those personal connections to Mexico and Spain that made her an obvious choice for the show, as the network sought to capitalize on the success of Stanley Tucci's Searching for Italy. And while she remains open-minded about where she may travel to in the future, she says France was an obvious next step for season three, having fallen hard for it after marrying her now ex-husband, the French-American basketball player Tony Parker. "I got to explore France through French people, which is really a beautiful experience because they love their country so much. And it also left her with an insatiable hunger to go more places and see more things after noticing how well-traveled Europeans were, in contrast to what she describes as her own relatively sheltered upbringing in Texas. Even though we divorced, I stayed in love with the country. I have strong ties here, and it feels like a second home." Her interest in and passion for French cuisine and culture is abundantly clear during our morning of filming in the Clos de Cedre kitchen. She is dressed in a pink cashmere sweater and slouchy cream pants, and she joins the restaurant's 34-year-old head chef, Jordan Bilan, to make escargot quenelle, a rich snail-stuffed dumpling-like dish under the glaring lights of a film crew. She slips between English and French with apparent ease. Out of shot, sous chefs wearing plump white toques work quietly and methodically. Dough is rolled into crisp tartlet shells. Chocolate is whisked for desserts. Lobster tails are sliced with surgical precision. And when the director yells cut, Longoria darts across the kitchen to gather more gastronomic tidbits and sample the leftover morsels. She snaps a tartlet fresh out of the oven in half with her hands for us to share. The season is almost wrapped. Memorable moments have included tasting Aquitaine caviar in Bordeaux, making cheese in Alsace, and going on a tempestuous boat ride off the coast of Brittany with the chef Alain Ducasse. It was pouring rain, freezing cold, and everybody was getting seasick. But then this blue lobster comes out, and it's the most beautiful blue I've ever seen. Longoria feels like herself in France, something I witnessed firsthand at Woodland House, a cooking school and bucolic family residence 30 minutes south of Beaune. She is there to learn how to prepare la panne à la moutarde, or rabbit braised in mustard sauce, under the tutelage of mother-daughter owners and American expats Marjorie Taylor and Kendall Smith Francini. To my surprise, it's a dish that resonates with Longoria deeply. "I grew up reading rabbit and frog legs on our ranch in Texas. My dad never let us eat fast food, so we raised everything we ate, even the turkey for Thanksgiving." She said this shortly before tossing a freshly stripped rabbit carcass into a La Crusette. "I've always had a very strong relationship with eating simply and cooking simply, and so to be in France and find that parallel with this country is so fascinating to me." It's a kind of authenticity that helps forge a potentially great travel host, a recipe that CNN is still trying to define. "We got extremely lucky that Anthony Bourdain was the first person we partnered with. Viewers want knowledge. They want depth. They want passion. And they want to learn something." The network is also aware that as it continues to expand its travel programming, audiences in 2026 are looking for escapism. "We're going to places that we know people have an affection for." On the final day of shooting, I meet up with Longoria and the crew at Chateau d'Entre-Dumont, a family-owned 17th-century estate and truffle producer near Dijon. She's here to try her hand at truffle hunting for the first time, an experience, like so many in the show, intended to chart the trajectory of a single delicacy from the ground to the kitchen to the plate. After a lengthy period spent stomping around in the mud, Cedric, the chateau's soft-spoken truffle hunter, and his exuberant dog Sultan sound the alarm that the prized fungus has been found. It resembles a potato and smells potently of soil, nothing like the moneyed scent of the shaved slivers either of us has encountered before. Longoria happily plops it into a woven basket to bring back to the chateau kitchen. On y va, she shouts back to the crew. Let's go taste it. Sacred waters. After a year of loss, this traveler returns to the deep calm and life-affirming natural beauty of California's Channel Islands. Awakened by splashing, we rushed on deck to watch a light show ensue. Dolphins, cried our captain, Dan. The cetaceans had chased sardines into an anchorage called Ladies Harbor on Santa Cruz Island, where we had pulled in for the night. They now careened around our boat's hull, blowing breath from their air holes and kicking up streaks of neon blue bioluminescence as they feasted. It was just one of the many magic tricks I've witnessed nature pull off while sailing California's Channel Islands. A landlocked East Coaster by birth, I married into a family of seaworthy Californians. Beyond Reason is a 38-foot sloop they keep at Ventura Harbor, my new home now for a week each summer. My wife, Jean, and various members of her family and I pack the galley with food and stow the dive gear in the head. We secure paddle boards and a kayak to the lifelines, close the portals, and shove off. From the pile of harbor seals lolling on the bell buoy at the mouth of the marina, it's a 4-hour sail across Santa Barbara Channel, past two hulking oil rigs, to the island of Santa Cruz, our usual destination. Dolphins always play in our wake. If it's early enough in summer, we may meet whales. An 8-island archipelago stretching from Santa Barbara south to San Diego, the channels have been a draw for humans for millennia. The Tongva tribe made a currency of beads from shells they collected on the southern islands. The Chumash dominated the northern islands, building villages to support 1,200 people on Santa Cruz, the largest of the channels. After Europeans arrived, the islands were exploited for the military, ranching, drilling, and fishing. Nowadays, 6 islands are open to day trippers and boaters, and even San Clemente, which is owned by the Navy, allows the boats to anchor in its coves. Santa Cruz, a hunk of volcanic rock wedged between the blues of sky and ocean, inhabited by over 1,000 scrappy species of creatures and plants, feels magnificently wild. And that's all the time we have for travel today.
1: A solar geoengineering company. I'm Randy Simon, and this is Earthwise, a look at our changing environment. A company developing solar geoengineering, blocking radiation from the sun to cool the planet, recently revealed its recipe for the particles that would be released into the atmosphere. Stardust Solutions, founded in 2023, has received $75 million from investors and has applied for a patent for its technology. It continues to perform laboratory tests of its materials and methods. The concept is to release particles into the upper atmosphere from high-flying aircraft, and these particles could reflect a small amount of sunlight away from Earth, thereby cooling the planet a small amount. The particles are made from amorphous silica, already used in many consumer products, and calcium carbonate, a compound found in eggshells and limestone. Exposure to the Stardust Solutions material appears to be harmless. But the problem with solar geoengineering, using any approach, is its unintended consequences. What would be the environmental impact beyond lowering the global temperature? Nobody knows. Solar geoengineering could tamper with weather patterns, damaging food production and local economies. More than 600 scientists and academics have called for an international ban on solar geoengineering. Tennessee and Florida have banned it, and a bill has been introduced in Congress that would do the same. At the very least, direct governmental action should be required before any such technology is deployed. But which government? And who has the authority or even ability to intercede if there's widespread opposition? We all share one planet, so geoengineering would affect us all. Earthwise is a production of WAMC. 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
3: Weather for this afternoon, partly to mostly cloudy, a high of 89. For tonight, showers this evening with scattered thunderstorms, a low of 70. For tomorrow, partly cloudy skies with thunderstorms later in the day, a high of 87. 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
4: Welcome. This is Rebecca Shore for Radio Y, and today I will be reading from a special edition of Smithsonian Magazine, America at 250. As a reminder, Radio Eye is a reading service intended for people who are blind or have other disabilities that make it difficult to read printed material. Please join me now for the first article titled, Editor's Note, The Revolutionary Spark, by Deborah Rosenberg, Executive Editor. On the morning of January 8, 1790, the first president of the United States strode into Federal Hall in New York City to deliver a speech that would become known as the State of the Union Address. Dressed in an elegant dark suit, George Washington outlined his priorities for the young nation, calling on Congress to establish a standing army, a national currency, a post office, and an educational system. And he urged lawmakers to reward Americans for their, quote, exertions of skill and genius by adopting a system to protect new inventions, a power entrusted to Congress by the newly ratified Constitution. After Washington signed the Patent Act of 1790, he personally affixed his signature to each of the 156 patents granted during his presidency, sending a profound message. Innovation was so important to the fledgling republic that the president himself was invested in its success. This special issue of Smithsonian, published on the 250th anniversary of the Declaration of Independence, celebrates that revolutionary spark, the visionary impulse driving the dreamers and discoveries that have shaped our nation from the start. Of course, it's impossible to contain them all in one magazine. More than 10 million patents have been issued since those that Washington signed, to say nothing of the inventive thinking that birthed the Constitution and the Bill of Rights, the poetry of Emily Dickinson, or the music of Chuck Berry. We approached a wide range of writers, historians, photographers, and artists to share the breakthroughs they view as most significant. The resulting collection is often celebratory, sometimes surprising, inevitably eclectic. Smithsonian Secretary Lonnie G. Bunch III considers what has made America such fertile ground for experimentation. Historian H.W. Brands shines a light on Benjamin Franklin's greatest innovation. Novelist Geraldine Brooks evaluates the extraordinary impact of a radical work of fiction. Chef and culinary historian Michael Twitty uncovers the birth of American regional cuisine. Historian and Frederick Douglass biographer David Blight explores the most potent speech of America's preeminent orator. Peter Salk reflects on his father's determination to find a vaccine for a devastating disease. We also examine lesser-known insights, epiphanies, and efforts that transformed life in America and beyond. How did we learn to fly safely through thunderstorms? Who enabled the first surgery under anesthesia? What inspired Georgia O'Keeffe to perfect the great American painting? Where did Muddy Waters hear his own voice recorded for the first time? Why are so many cultural trends driven by teenagers? And who invented the teenager anyway? You'll also learn about groundbreaking inventions housed in the Smithsonian's collections. Additionally, the issue showcases strikingly original artwork. Victoria Maxfield captures Franklin's alter egos. Tim O'Brien conjures the genius of folklorist Alan Lomax. Addison Green celebrates the allure of the soap opera. Ibrahim Ryan Takoth evokes Thomas Paine's celestial inspiration. In sections broadly organized according to the founding American principles of life, liberty, and happiness, we explore many other miraculous advances in science, medicine, conservation, space exploration, education, journalism, civil rights, music, literature, technology, comics, film, sports, and so much more. We hope you enjoy the issue. Next, the American Revolution's overlooked influence, physics. How common sense spelled out astronomical expectations for a new nation. The manifesto leaned heavily on Isaac Newton's theories in making a case for independence, and fellow founders drew on the notion to build a new system of government, by Joe Marchant. In politics, as in nature, tensions can take years to build, but it takes just one stone to unleash an avalanche, one spark to ignite a wildfire. For many historians of the American Revolution, that spark was a pamphlet of fewer than 100 pages written by a newly arrived English immigrant named Thomas Paine. Throughout 1775, violent clashes between British troops and colonist rebels protesting onerous taxes inspired little talk of outright revolution. Most rebels aimed to force better terms with Britain, not sever the link. Then, in January 1776, Paine changed everything with Common Sense, a manifesto so radical that at first he didn't even dare to sign it. It was an immediate sensation, selling 120,000 copies in 3 months, in Paine's estimation, in a colonial population of just 2.5 million. And that was not counting handwritten copies and knockoff editions that swept not only through America, but all over Europe. In his plea for American independence from Britain, Paine made vivid appeals to nature. Strikingly, he envisioned global politics as an astronomical system, arguing that America, rather than orbiting the central sun of England, was large and mature enough to provide its own center of gravity. In no instance hath nature made the satellite larger than its primary planet, he wrote, and as England and America, with respect to each other, reverse the common order of nature, it is evident that they belong to different systems. He described the gravitating force binding Americans, urging them to work together to determine their own fate. We have it in our power, he wrote, to begin the world over again. Paine's astronomical vision was taken further that April in a remarkable response published in the weekly newspaper, the Pennsylvania Ledger. The writer, whose identity is lost to time, imagined taking a trip with Paine into outer space, leaving the solar system and the dull-beaten tracks of monarchy far behind. The space travelers discovered a vast cosmos not ruled by one dominant sun, but studded with innumerable suns. The universe thus revealed the blueprint for a different kind of nature, quote, a republic amidst the stars. This was the first known expression of a symbol now instantly recognizable around the world, the United States of America as a constellation of equal stars. The imagery has since become so ubiquitous as to be almost drained of meaning. But it was born from a radical and unprecedented shift in cosmology, a revolutionary system of the universe that Americans didn't just picture on their flag, but wove deep into the framework of their republic. Many historical threads contributed to the making of the United States, from the democracies of ancient Greece to the religious rebels of the Protestant Reformation. But one idea, often overlooked today, despite hiding in plain sight, was completely new. In building their government, the founders aimed to mirror the equality, balance, and unifying laws that they saw in the heavens. Cosmology has always shaped politics. For millennia, from the dawn of written history and probably before, people looked up to the shining orbs in the sky and saw an eternal realm populated by spirits and powerful gods. Rulers consolidated their power by cloaking themselves in celestial imagery. In imperial China, the emperor was the Son of Heaven, responsible for keeping society in harmony with the sky. The Babylonian king Nebuchadnezzar II styled himself as the earthly representative of the planet Jupiter, known as Marduk, king of the gods. The Maya chief, Lord Chak, identified himself with the planet Venus, whose appearance coincided with the rainy season, thus crediting him with bringing the rains that kept everyone alive. Many rulers associated themselves with our nearest star, in a practice dating at least as far back as the Egyptian pharaohs, who were seen as the sun's embodiment on earth. In ancient Rome, Nero was portrayed wearing a crown that emanated sun rays. A few centuries later, Constantine adopted a solar persona with a new religious spin, the sun as a channel for the Christian god. The Polish astronomer Nicholas Copernicus began to

0: WKAR Radio Reading Service is intended for the use of persons who are blind, visually impaired, or may not be able to hold a book or newspaper. By continuing to listen, you verify that you qualify within one of these categories. 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
1: Century, with Britain's Kings George II and III described as shining sovereigns, spreading their superior rays. Even after Copernicus, the heavens still seemed to support divinely mandated rulers. But a revolution in understanding planetary motion would blow this view apart. In 1687, Isaac Newton and Principia, still perhaps the most influential scientific work ever written, had used mathematics to show that everything in the universe, from apples and planets to grains of sand and the sun itself, is governed by the attracting force of gravity. Yes, the sun is in the center, but every other body attracts back on the sun and on each other body as well, explains Mordecai Feingold, a historian of science at Caltech and the author of The Newtonian Moment. Newton revealed the workings of the universe as a finely balanced and interdependent system bound by rational, predictable laws, and he did it not by appealing to the authorities of the past, ancient scholars, or the church, but through his own observations and ingenuity. The physicist's ideas swept through Enlightenment Europe. He was seen as an almost divine messenger able to unlock the mysteries of the natural world. Nature and nature's laws lay hid in the night, the poet Alexander Pope wrote around 1730. God said, "Let Newton be," and all was light. Newton's ideas transformed not only his scientific field, but also society as a whole. His discovery of the law of gravity meant everything is equal, everything operates according to the same law, Nicholas Campion, a historian of cosmology and culture at the University of Wales Trinity St. David, says. Philosophers and political theorists, considering what these natural laws might mean for human affairs, began to ask, shouldn't people, even kings, be bound by common laws too? As this new unifying order in the universe was emerging, with it came a new idea, that through laws and logic, people might glean the best way to govern themselves. In Europe, this still largely meant tinkering with existing structures by defining or limiting the monarch's power. It was thousands of miles away in America that a new cosmic system would take flight. Thomas Paine, the son of a corset maker in Norfolk, England, had already failed at several careers, tax collector, tobacconist, teacher, before he set sail for Philadelphia in November 1774. When he arrived in December, he was carrying little more than a letter of introduction from Benjamin Franklin, whom he'd met in London, and a bad case of typhoid fever. He found work as editor of the New Pennsylvania Magazine. With common sense, he soon became one of the best-selling authors the world had ever seen. Paine's ideas were not wholly original. Franklin, John Adams, and Samuel Adams were already discussing American independence in private. But Paine brought revolution to the masses, giving the idea a shape and precision it had lacked. It made clear to people that a choice was available to them, says Mark Philp, a historian at the University of Warwick in the United Kingdom and a Paine biographer. In clear, persuasive language, Paine told his fellow colonists that they could control their own future. "We have every opportunity and every encouragement before us," he wrote, "to form the noblest, purest constitution on the face of the earth." Most colonists had been reluctant to rebel. They still saw themselves as English, regardless of which side of the Atlantic they lived on. Paine reframed the conflict, working a powerful change in the minds of many men, as George Washington put it. The revolutionaries weren't traitors or tax avoiders. They were building a better kind of nation. As the Boston minister Andrew Elliott wrote to an acquaintance in London, "Independence a year ago could not have been publicly mentioned with impunity. Now nothing else is talked of, and I know not what can be done by Great Britain to prevent it." Paine wasn't the type to cite his sources, but

0: biographers have seen Newtonian influences. He became hooked on astronomy as a young man in London when Newton's science and its political implications were widely discussed in coffeehouses and debating clubs. Paine later wrote that when he returned from 6 months aboard a privateer in 1757, he spent his earnings on a pair of globes representing the earth and the sky and set about mastering their use. He attended lectures on astronomy, and he met Franklin, a fellow Newtonian, who encouraged him to sail to America. In Philadelphia, Paine attended lectures at the American Philosophical Society and drank and debated at an intellectual club called the Indian Queen, and he began to write. He would have had many influences, from John Locke's discussion of natural rights to Martin Luther's rejection of papal authority. But, Philpe says, there's no doubt that he's aware of the Newtonian picture and that it shapes the way he thinks and writes. At the time, America was often described as a planet or satellite orbiting the central sun of England. Now, Paine used that same Newtonian imagery to argue that America was better understood as its own gravitational system. Americans announced their independence that July, invoking the separate and equal station to which the laws of nature and of nature's God entitled them in the declaration originally drafted by Thomas Jefferson. Scholars endlessly debate the sources of the declaration's self-evident truths, equality and the universal right to life, liberty, and the pursuit of happiness. In addition to Locke in England, the founders certainly drew on French Enlightenment thinkers such as Jean-Jacques Rousseau, Baron de Montesquieu, and Voltaire, classical authors including Aristotle and Cicero, the 13th century Magna Carta, and England's 1689 Bill of Rights. Several historians have pointed out that principles of limited government and citizens' rights were compatible with Protestant Calvinism. Others that Franklin and the other founders were keen observers of Native American self-governance, as demonstrated by the Iroquois Confederacy. But scholars familiar with Newton's work say the Declaration's debt to physics is often overlooked. The founders internalized the legacy of Newton into something much more pragmatic and political, Feingold of Caltech argues. Every Western philosopher of the time was working in Newton's shadow, and many founders were immersed in Newtonian thought. John Adams had an education in celestial mechanics. Franklin and Jefferson were prominent scientists in their own right. Franklin, who, as a young man, frequented Newton's favorite London tavern in the hope of meeting him, was famous for his investigations of electricity. Jefferson, who pioneered everything from archaeological excavations to meteorological studies, had an evident and deep knowledge of Principia, and he declared Newton one of the greatest men that have ever lived. Joyce Chaplin, a historian of early America at Harvard University, says that while the founders may not have been divining mathematical laws of motion, they saw themselves as continuing the search for universal principles of nature. If you were arguing from nature, she says, you were arguing truth. After the revolution had been won, the same Newtonian ingenuity that helped the founders conceive of independence became woven into the new American government. In the 1780s, representatives to the Continental Congress debated how the newly independent states should be bound together. It was an unprecedented challenge for such a large, populous, and regionally heterodox territory. Democracy had thrived in ancient Greece, but only in small city-states. And this is not a country of small city-states, Philpe says. Instead, America's founders imagined a new system, combining a strong collective identity with the autonomy of independent states. Seeking a balanced structure that would prevent weak bonds and thus disintegration on the one hand and collapse toward a tyrannical center on the other, the delegates drew on the celestial mechanics seen in nature. Delaware's John Dickinson argued that the states, like the planets, ought to be left to move freely in their proper orbits, whereas James Madison worried they would continually fly out of those orbits without stronger ties. John Adams, commenting from London as the U.S. ambassador to Britain, feared that without a properly balanced government, America would resemble a chaotic sky filled with fiery comets. Citing Newton's third law of motion, to every action there is always opposed an equal reaction, he argued that a firm constitution was needed to control, quote, those attractions and repulsions by which the balance of nature is preserved. For Adams, that meant dividing the government into independent branches with executive, legislative, and judicial arms that would prevent any single entity from dominating the whole. The resulting separation of powers and legislature are still at the heart of American governance, a model of democracy inspired in no small part by scientific principles of equality and interconnectedness. And the founders' federal system has since been implemented in countries from Canada and Australia to Switzerland, Malaysia, India, and Brazil. As the Australian constitutional historian Winston McKinn once put it, all modern federal polities, whether their people like to be reminded of it or not, are the spiritual children of the founding fathers of the Philadelphia Convention. The new political cosmology wasn't yet complete, however. As Shalev writes in The Star-Spangled Republic, the early Americans would ultimately transcend the old celestial imagery of planets orbiting a massive sun, at last replacing it with a new symbolism. To do it, the founders combined Newtonian principles with another astronomical innovation, the telescope. Throughout the 18th century, as astronomers focused increasingly powerful lenses on the sky, more stars and galaxies kept coming into view. Space stretched deeper and farther than they had ever imagined, revealing that the sun was not, in fact, the center of the universe. It was one star among many. This was the idea expressed by the anonymous correspondent who wrote to the Pennsylvania Ledger in 1776. The writer mused that although the sun might seem to mortals in its immediate orbit as, quote, the grand monarch of the heavenly bodies, end quote, zooming out to a wider view revealed that the sky was filled with such stars, forming constellations, quote, united upon the principles of perfect equality. Instead of conceiving the universe and, in microcosm, the nation, as arranged around a single gravitational center, this view showed a system governed by laws that spread authority among balanced, equal actors. For Shalev, that symbolism represents a remarkable intellectual reconfiguration. This stellar architecture was most strikingly expressed, of course, in the new nation's flag. A resolution of the Continental Congress on June 14, 1777, had decreed that the states were to be known as, quote, 13 stars, white in a blue field, end quote. Today, around half of the world's national flags include cosmic imagery, mostly five-pointed stars. America was the first. The very word revolution, long before it was applied to human affairs, was an astronomical concept derived from the cycles of stars. Newton's ideas traced the same journey, first rewriting physics and astronomy, and then helping reshape politics too. And it was in the American Revolution that these ideas came to fruition, cultivated on a new understanding of the principles that should govern heaven and earth, and inspiring a model of democratic republicanism that has since been exported around the world. A quarter of a millennium on, our gaze has narrowed. We see the stars on the flag, but perhaps forget what they once meant. For citizens of the 18th century, living before the harnessing of electric power, the starry sky would have been a magnificent nightly reminder of the grander order and harmony of existence. Today, earthly lights have dimmed the sky, and science has moved on from the universal truths of the Newtonian cosmos, too. Charles Darwin transformed our conception of living beings from fixed creatures to mutable species. Albert Einstein showed that even space and time depend upon our perspective. Quantum physics has cast doubt on whether there is any solid landscape beyond us at all. These are the cosmological currents that now surround us. We live in a messier, more dynamic, and more unpredictable reality than Jefferson and Franklin hoped for, and the consequences of these intellectual changes are still playing out. But the challenge for society, in America as elsewhere, remains the same: to maintain a stable path without hurtling apart into anarchy or collapsing toward a draconian center. How do we balance our creativity, our chaos, our plurality of truths and realities with our collective humanity and a shared vision that makes us more than the sum of our parts? The founders anticipated such a challenge, and they crafted a government with its checks and balances, its safeguards and separations, that has so far proved uniquely well prepared to face it. And accompanying this article, did you know? A brief timeline of astronomical discovery leading to Newton. First, in 1543, Nicholas Copernicus published 6 books on the revolutions of the heavenly spheres, which established a comprehensive heliocentric model of the universe. Then, in 1609 to 1619, Johannes Kepler described major new laws of planetary motion, including elliptical and varied orbits. In 1610, Galileo's Sidereus Nuncius kicked off the era of telescopic discovery, describing new observations such as Jupiter's moons and many stars not visible to the naked eye. And finally, in 1687, Isaac Newton published Principia. Still perhaps the most influential scientific work ever written. This concludes readings from the Smithsonian Magazine for today. Your reader has been Rebecca Shore. Thank you for listening and have a great day.
1: This is Bird Note. When Juan Pablo Collazo goes to spend time outside, he often encounters people thinking he doesn't belong out there as a blind person, despite the fact that he's a renowned nature recordist.
2: We need to change the culture and the behavior of people to really understand that blind people can go outside and enjoy nature like whatever person.
1: Juan Pablo helped design nature trails in Colombia with features that make them more accessible for people who are visually impaired, including guide ropes with textures that signal points of interest and QR codes that provide info. But Juan Pablo says these are not simply trails solely for blind people to enjoy.
2: It's for blind people, of course, but it's for all, because we need to share the same places in society, make places exclusively for blind people or whatever other disability. In my opinion, it's an exclusion. All these things are for everyone, for older people, for children, pregnant, people that broke a leg and is temporarily disabled. So many people decide for us, no, he can't walk on this trail because the trail, there are a lot of branches in the floor. Ask first, never decide for us. And the second thing is, do nothing to us without us.
1: For Bird Note, I'm Jonice Franklin.
3: Welcome, this is Marcia for Radio Eye, and today I will be reading National Geographic Magazine dated May 2026, which is donated by the publisher. As a reminder, Radio Eye is a reading service intended for people who are blind or have other disabilities that make it difficult to read printed material. Please join me now for the continuation of the article I began last time. entitled The Global Hunt to Unlock the Healing Powers of Poop by Adam Piore. To better understand this context, Grousen and Poyet have been methodically screening each sample for markers associated with inflammation, which seems to be elevated in industrialized populations. They're studying how microbiomes of non-industrialized individuals transform when exposed to modern foods or medicines, and the GMBC maintains an active laboratory research program aimed at characterizing how different microbiomes behave under different conditions, including the introduction of new microbes. Where Finch Therapeutics didn't succeed, Grousen and Poyet may yet make a critical breakthrough, one that unlocks the seemingly undeniable potential for life-improving and possibly life-saving microbe-based therapies able to treat anything from Crohn's to cardiovascular disease. Of course, that would mean utilizing the microbes that the GMBC has collected from non-industrialized people across the globe, and that puts Grousen and Poyet's work in, well, a somewhat messy position. One of science's most glaring examples of exploitation was laid out in the best-selling 2010 book, The Immortal Life of Henrietta Lacks, which told the story of how a black woman, Lacks, had her cancer cells taken during a biopsy in 1951, become the basis for decades of research and development for everything from mapping the human genome to developing polio and COVID-19 vaccines. Only in 2013, after years of legal battles, was her family granted control of the data stemming from her cells. In recent years, ethicists, scientists, and indigenous groups have been engaged in a robust debate about how best to ensure the subjects of microbiome studies aren't taken advantage of in the same way, and that fecal sampling isn't just the latest chapter in a long history of medical exploitation. Many argue that indigenous groups handing over samples deserve a say in research decisions, rights to their own data, and financial benefits that may come from the sample's use. It's a nuanced quandary that the GMBC finds itself navigating amid all the work it's conducting on the ground and in the lab. The issue was thrust into the spotlight in 2014 when an archaeology writer and PhD candidate named Jeff Leach famously traveled to Tanzania, gave himself a rudimentary fecal transplant using a turkey baster filled with feces collected from the Hadza, and posted about it on his blog. It gained momentum 4 years later when Martin Blaser, a professor of the human microbiome at Rutgers University, argued in the journal Cell that humans should consider rewilding their microbiomes. Shortly after that, he and colleagues announced the formation of the Microbiota Vault, with a mission that sounds similar to the GMBC's, billed as a Noah's Ark of beneficial germs. The vault asks local researchers to share their collected fecal samples from communities that have been less exposed to antibiotics, processed diets, and bacteria-destroying soaps, so that it can warehouse copies of the samples in a central repository. Critics of the microbiota vault's process argue that there is no mechanism in place to ensure donors benefit from research derived from the data. Maria Gloria Dominguez Bello, a Rutgers microbiologist and director of the vault, as well as Blaser's wife, believes the critiques stem from a misunderstanding. She says that only donors who have provided a sample to the vault will have access to it, and they must give consent before their samples are sequenced and uploaded to an open access database. Moreover, the Microbiota Vault, still in its early phases, has not yet stored any samples from indigenous peoples, though it has 1,200 samples from urban populations, and won't until it irons out the ethical issues. The GMBC, for its part, says it will only provide access to its samples to non-commercial entities and only for research purposes, and that ownership of the samples and the microbes continues to reside with the donors. In addition, both Grousen and Poyet have insisted from the start that neither they nor their umbrella institutions, first MIT, now Keele, will file patents for discoveries or claim ownership of the samples. The ownership of samples is left at the level of participants, Grayson says. In short, the Hadza, the Bajo, and every other group that has contributed to the GMBC's growing archive of poop remain the owners of all their unique gut organisms, not the scientists or anyone else. The GMBC says it shares samples only with scientists who forgo the right to patent any derivatives. Even so, some suggest their protections do not go far enough. Matthew Anderson, an associate professor in genetics at the University of Wisconsin-Madison, who is of Eastern Band of Cherokee Indians descent, argues that both individual donors and their communities should be consulted each time their fecal sample is used for a new research project. In 2023, Anderson published a framework spelling out how such a process, which he uses in his own microbiome research, would work. Or as National Geographic explorer Kiolu Fox, a genome scientist and associate professor at UC San Diego, puts it, you can't just be bio-prospecting on people's doo-doo, he says. Data is a resource. What is increasingly clear, poop is powerful. And when it comes to microbiome medicine, feces, at least the information inside it, is the future, just as the rainforests of the world have yielded a voluminous list of medicines derived from plants and exotic animal toxins. The unexplored ecology of the gut microbiome seems certain to contain new compounds with powerful biochemical properties. And much like efforts to protect those rainforests, the valuable debate over how to conduct fecal research is colliding with the urgency to act quickly. As globalization continues its relentless expansion into the farthest corners of the planet, traditional lifestyles like those of the Bajo are disappearing, and along with them, untold thousands of microbial species whose importance to human health and well-being scientists are only beginning to understand. We're just starting, says Grusin. We will find something. A far-flung fecal archive. Boston, USA. In urban areas, people often consume large amounts of processed foods, which can lead to a limited selection of microbes, making it harder to digest fiber and combat inflammation, setting the stage for potential chronic health issues like allergies, obesity, and diabetes. Dolpa, Nepal. High in the mountains, the Janajati favor a plant-rich diet full of fermented vegetables like radishes and bamboo shoots that appears to be one key to a healthy gut, encouraging better nutrient absorption while hinting at potential therapies for inflammatory bowel disease. Lake Ayasi, Tanzania. In East Africa, where the nomadic Hadza community follows a seasonal diet of wild game and foraged vegetables that's linked to healthy cholesterol levels, one newly discovered microbe appears to damage red blood cells, offering clues into how conditions like sepsis may manifest. Phathalung, Thailand. In the southern region of the country, the Manik rely on a locally sourced plant-based diet of okra nuts and coconut water, which helps fuel high concentrations of bacteria associated with lower rates of cancer, offering new markers that could be useful in detecting and treating the disease. Next, freedom on two wheels. A photographer captures how boundary-pushing cyclists reclaimed the streets of New York City. In the summer of 2020, with New York City still deep in the throes of the pandemic, photographer Brian Fink noticed something curious. As he was leaving a city pool in the Brooklyn neighborhood of Bed-Stuy, a rider on a mountain bike rolled by, popping a wheelie that lasted nearly half the block. Fink, who has built a career documenting American subcultures, sped after him on his own bike and introduced himself at a red light. The man, Fink learned, was one of thousands of New Yorkers using their bikes to blow off lockdown-induced steam, gathering en masse, playing music as they rode. Some stood up to surf atop their bikes, while others swerved wildly from side to side. The self-expression reminded Fink of the voguing scene that thrived on city dance floors in the 1980s. In the years that followed, Fink developed Bike Life, which will be published in May by Blurring Books, and from which these images were drawn. With it, Fink offers a love letter not just to creativity, but also to New York itself. This, written by Geary Nathan. Next, 6 million on the move. In a remote corner of South Sudan, researchers recently discovered the world's largest overland migration, an unfathomable parade of antelope that remained hidden from view during decades of war. Now, as conflict recedes and development rushes in, a new problem looms. Can this incredible spectacle be saved? For most of the past half century, one of the planet's greatest wildlife spectacles has unfolded almost entirely unseen. South Sudan spans nearly 250,000 square miles across East Africa, and it's covered in a vast and fertile floodplains, savannas, and grasslands. But due to decades of brutal conflict first to gain independence from Sudan, which was achieved in 2011, then a civil war from 2013 to 2018, the country's natural wonders have largely remained a secret to the outside world. Scientists from the nonprofit Wildlife Conservation Society realized that something special was happening there in 2007, when a short peace agreement gave them a window to conduct a brief aerial survey of the landscape. What they found was extraordinary, seemingly endless herds of animals traversing the grasslands in an unbroken stream. Each year, millions of antelope, primarily white-eared cob, along with tayangs, reed buck, and Mongala gazelles, move in a sweeping circuit across southeastern South Sudan. During the dry season, they funnel toward permanent water and greener grass in places like the Sud wetland and Boma National Park. When the rains return, they disperse again, spreading across tens of thousands of square miles. That early survey documented more than 1.3 million animals. More recent aerial counts conducted by the conservation nonprofit African Parks using high-resolution imagery and machine learning analysis indicate the population approaches 6 million, far exceeding the famous wildebeest migration of East Africa. It is the largest land mammal migration on Earth. Today, the relative peace in the region has brought new pressures as people looking to restart their lives are expanding settlements, hunting bushmeat to feed their families or help make a living, and in some places weighing whether oil extraction might be a path to prosperity. At this critical moment, an emerging core of guardians is finding ways to keep the migration alive. Here, five of the area's most essential voices share their own stories about the phenomenon and what they're doing to ensure it continues. The ecologist who revealed the migration to the world, Mike Fay. In 2007, I flew a small plane over the swamps and savannas of South Sudan. From above, I saw a world untouched by development, no roads, almost no people, a landscape frozen by conflict. I had heard this war-torn expanse might hide something spectacular. Sure enough, as we began our aerial survey, herds of antelope appeared everywhere by the thousands. It blew my mind. Many experts had assumed these herds were gone, wiped out by the fighting. But it appeared that the war might have actually lowered the hunting of the migratory herds. With people displaced or focused on fighting, there was no transport system for commercial hunting, which created a dynamic that allowed the animals not only to survive, but to possibly thrive, while the fighting took place mostly in populated areas. It felt like going back in time. I remember following one river of animals for minutes on end. It was like imagining North America when bison still blanketed the plains. There's really nothing else like it on the continent. Most of Africa's landscapes have been heavily altered, fragmented by roads, settlements, agriculture, and resource extraction. In countries such as Kenya, Uganda, or Eastern Democratic Republic of the Congo, the only remaining natural areas are inside protected parks. But in South Sudan, vast ecosystems are still intact, unbroken by infrastructure and full of wildlife that move freely over huge tracts of land. Now our challenge is to keep this migration alive. Ironically, peace can be as perilous as war for wildlife. South Sudan is building roads, oil exploration is underway, and bushmeat hunting has increased with the newfound freedom of movement. It's not about never hunting, It's about doing it in a way that keeps populations healthy and landscapes intact. If unchecked, these threats could fragment this great migratory corridor. So we're racing to work with South Sudanese companies to safeguard the herds. Locals here value these animals. Many remember how abundant wildlife was decades ago, and they want those days back. We're helping establish community conservancies and anti-poaching patrols. Since communities collectively own their land, they have a real stake in managing the wildlife. Together, we're designating key calving grounds and water holes as no hunting zones and securing corridors for the animals' passage. I always tell people we're not trying to rewild this place. It's already wild. That's the opportunity here. Manage before it's destroyed. What keeps me up at night is the pace of change, unregulated land use, oil, roads. Once the landscape is broken up, it's hard to put back together. But right now, the wildlife is still here. The movement is still happening. And we have a shot at doing it right, as told to Gordy Megraz, the government official balancing conservation with development, by Danae Jacques Chagor. I grew up in a pastoral area where wildlife was part of everyday life. From a young age, we were always alert, watching for lions that could attack cattle or for other animals that could harm people. It was normal for us. Wildlife was not something separate from life. It was something we lived alongside. For a long time, this migration was overlooked because this land was neglected by the government. Before South Sudan was a country, there was no interest in development here. No roads, no infrastructure. Villages were isolated, and the land was treated as empty. When I became governor in 2020 and worked directly with African parks, I began thinking seriously about how wildlife protection and development could work together. South Sudan's economy depends heavily on oil with some mineral resources, but we also have wildlife, something that can bring long-term value. If protected, this migration can attract people from around the world. Tourism can bring revenue. That is where my passion comes from, putting those pieces together and introducing this to the world. It hasn't been easy. Many communities around the parks have lived for generations by hunting bushmeat. When we tell them they can't do this anymore, there's pushback. They ask what they will get in return. Without jobs or alternatives, it's very difficult. That's why we are working on outreach at the same time as enforcement, educating communities while cracking down on commercial poaching. Land use is another major challenge. We've already stopped proposed roads from cutting through national parks because they would disrupt migration routes. We're making park boundaries and passing laws so these protections can't be changed later. And we've learned from past mistakes, like the Jonglei Canal, a massive unfinished drainage project begun under Sudanese rule built near the Sud wetlands, which would have disrupted seasonal flooding and which altered wildlife migration routes long before South Sudan became a country. This can't be done by the government alone. We need outside investors to help build our tourist infrastructure. Recently, I took someone from Qatar to visit several national parks. We flew to Boma National Park and to Badinglio, landed near the camps and saw the animals. I want people to have a real visual sense of what's here before they decide to invest. When it's time, we will be fully open to tourists, but tourism must be done carefully. Safety must be 100%, not 99%. We aren't fully ready yet, but we are preparing. This is a long-term vision. With peace, stability, and strong laws, we can build infrastructure, hotels, roads, schools, clinics, and create jobs for local communities. People are proud when they learn that the largest land animal migration in the world is here. They want it protected, and we are determined to make sure it benefits the country and its people, as told to GM. The cartographer mapping invisible corridors before they vanish, by Inga van den Meeracker. This migration isn't animals moving across empty land. It's animals moving through villages, around roads, past farms, toward water, and away from danger. I use software called Geographic Information Systems, GIS, to layer animal movement, time, rainfall, and human activity together to reveal patterns and relationships that aren't visible from the ground or even from the air. Without mapping those layers together, you're seeing only fragments of the story. With data from collared animals, aerial surveys, satellite imagery, and field observations, we can begin to understand how the migration actually works, where animals go in different seasons, how fast they move, and where they return year after year. What surprised me most is how adaptive they are. If rainfall shifts, they shift. If human activity increases, they change their routes. In the northern part of the migration landscape, where settlements and roads are expanding along a canal, I mapped current wildlife tracks and historical movement alongside hand-annotated images of villages and infrastructure. When all those layers came together, it became clear that some remaining wildlife corridors were only a few kilometers wide. In some places, animals were crossing roads at night, moving quickly through the last available gaps to reach water. Without protecting those corridors now, they could disappear entirely. That's why we're currently working on an official land use plan. It's essential, but incredibly difficult. Millions of people live in this landscape. There's pastoralism, agriculture, oil development, traditional land ownership, and wildlife all sharing the same space. The land use plan brings everything together. Migration routes, breeding areas, villages, roads, oil blocks, development areas, so coexistence is still possible. Poaching is part of this reality. We use the data we've gathered on where we've seen carcasses and where we've seen humans, hunters, to identify bushmeat hotspots. But enforcement is complex. In some areas, communities have their own legal systems. Protection has to be negotiated, community-based, and informed by data. We don't have 10 years to wait for perfect science. The animals don't have that time. The maps don't make the challenge simpler, but they show us where decisions matter most and where acting now will still make a difference, as told to GM. The conservation officer walking hundreds of miles to lobby for wildlife by Oleko Koko. There are 54 community engagement personnel divided into 9 teams. They call us TANGOs, which is shorthand for Transhumans Engagement Officers. Usually I work with Dennis Kaka and Philip Kaka. We work every day, moving from one cattle camp or village to another. Sometimes the distance between camps takes more than a day to walk. Last dry season, we covered around 375 miles. When we arrive in a community, the first thing we do is call the chief, who then gathers the elders and the people. We sit down together and introduce ourselves, who we are, where we come from, and the organization we work for. We tell them we're there to talk about conservation, about protecting wildlife. That if we don't protect it, one day it will disappear, and then there will be nothing left for us to depend on. We also speak to children who often chase down cob with dogs and kill them for their meat. We tell them that if we don't protect those animals, one day you won't see them again. If you want meat, speak to your family. Don't just kill and leave the animal there. That's not a good habit. Another important part of our work is supporting rural communities in the East whose culture revolves around transhumance or the seasonal movement of their livestock. We bring veterinary science medicine. When cattle are sick, we treat them. We explain to the community why we do this. We want your cattle to stay alive so that you can depend on your cattle, not on wildlife. If cattle are healthy, people don't need to hunt as much. People listen because we're from the same community. We're from the same clan. They know our families. They know we're not lying to them. In rural culture, if someone from your own community speaks to you, you listen because you know they want something good for you. Before we started this work, people killed wildlife without thinking. Now they know that wildlife is important. They remember that before poaching became widespread, animals were everywhere, zebras, elephants, cob. Now many of them are gone. They don't want everything to disappear. But talking alone is sometimes not enough. Some people agree with us when we're there, but then they keep hunting after we've left. That's why we believe customary law is important. If chiefs and elders enforce traditional rules together with us, people will really change because then there are consequences. This work is difficult. We walk long distances, sometimes without water or food, but we keep at it because we know we're working for our own people. If we stop, there will be no one to explain why wildlife matters, as told to GM. Next, The King Charting a Sustainable Path for the Future by Akwai Agada Akwai Cham. As a boy, I hunted. Everyone did. We hunted for meat, for skins, for daily needs. When you go out and see so many animals together, you don't forget it. So when I later learned that this migration is considered the largest land animal migration on Earth, it surprised me only in the sense of the title. We always knew there were many. But I have seen what happened to other animals, the poaching. Zebras are gone from places where they once lived. Many elephants were killed and the rest moved away. That is because of poaching. It makes me sad, especially about zebras, and it makes me afraid that the same thing could happen to the cob. The cob are important to our culture. We depend on them in many ways, meat, skins for sleeping. Sometimes people hunt and sell to the market to get money for schooling for the children. If the cob disappear, it will be devastating to our community. In the past, we didn't have a system to protect animals. People hunted freely, but what changed is scale. Before, our numbers were not many. Now the numbers have grown, and hunting has grown. That is not good. I left my village when Sudan was still one country and went to Khartoum to get an education when I was about 17. When the war intensified, I managed to go to Kenya and become a refugee. Then the resettlement process came, and I went to the United States and lived in Minnesota. Living there showed me that hunting doesn't mean taking everything. People hunt, but with limits. There are rules, and those rules are followed. You can't just go kill as many animals as you want. That stayed with me. Protection is possible when systems exist. My brother was the king before me. When he died, I was called back to take his place. That is why I returned, to save our people. And when I became king, conservation became important right away. The cob are connected to future generations of the Anuk. In the best possible future, the cob will still be there. There will be peace and tourism will come. People will benefit. Communities will benefit. The national government will get revenue. With development, roads, schools, hospitals, clean water, we will transform for the better, as told to GM. This concludes readings from National Geographic Magazine for today. Your reader has been Marcia. Thank you for listening. Keep on listening and have a great day.
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5: Weather for this afternoon, partly to mostly cloudy, a high of 89. For tonight, showers this evening with scattered thunderstorms, a low of 70. For tomorrow, partly cloudy skies with thunderstorms later in the day, a high of 87. 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

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This is Paul Zielinski and David Brooks with the reading of the Lansing State Journal and the Detroit News and Free Press. For the next half hour, I will be reading the Lansing State Journal news, beginning with the obituaries. Richard Freer, 85, of Eaton Rapids, and Stanley Yablovsky, 86, of St. John's. Today and tomorrow are forecast to be the hottest days this week in Michigan with 90-degree highs that will make it feel like you're stepping into 100-degree weather. Weather officials include feel-like temperatures, also known as apparent temperatures, in their forecasts to show how heat and humidity will feel to the human body. Apparent temperatures are calculated a heat index that combines air temperature and humidity, according to the National Weather Service. The National Weather Service has issued a heat advisory for noon to 8 p.m. today across southern Michigan because apparent air temperatures will feel like 100 to 103 degrees. When it's 90 degrees, like it will be in some areas today, with 70% humidity also likely, the heat index says it could feel like 105 degrees. The reason it feels hotter than the temperature is that under high humidity, the rate at which your body sweats, your body's natural cooling system, is slowed. Residents should take extra precautions while outside today to avoid heat-related illnesses like heat strokes or heat exhaustion. The Detroit News Weather Service says to drink lots of water, stay in air conditioning spaces if possible, avoid extended sun exposure, wear lightweight clothing, plan strenuous outdoor activities in the early morning or evening hours. Check with local emergency management officials for information on cooling center availability, the Detroit News Weather Service said. The heat index shows what the temperature feels like to the human body by measuring air temperature and relative humidity, which is the amount of atmospheric moisture present expressed in a percentage. There's a direct relationship between the air temperature and relative humidity and the heat index, meaning as the air temperature and relative humidity increase, the heat index increases, the Weather Service said. A line of storms moved across mid-Michigan on Tuesday, June 9th, causing minor tree and property damage stretching from western Eaton County into Saginaw County, officials said. A storage barn was destroyed in Oneida Township, a few miles east of Mullican, around 10:15 a.m., and damage to trees and electrical wires was reported in the Grand Ledge area about 20 minutes later, according to the National Weather Service and Eaton County Emergency Management. A tree fell on a house in a manufactured home community in Grand Ledge, but it was unclear if it caused any structural damage, a county official said. The emergency management office was inviting residents to report any damage they experienced. An interesting line of showers with no thunder and no strong winds outside of it was responsible for the damage in Eaton County in the morning, said Bruce Smith, the meteorologist in charge of the Weather Service's Grand Rapids station. The storms fired along a line stretching northeast across Shiawassee County and into Genesee and Saginaw counties in the afternoon, the Weather Service said. The worst damage was reported in Freeland, between Saginaw and Midland, where 30 to 40 homes sustained roof and siding damage and campers were overturned, Smith said. The storm system was relatively weak, and the Grand Rapids office did not plan to survey for possible tornado evidence, Smith said. And a woman who knew two of the three women's Huron Valley inmates who died recently says she tried to get help for both of them shortly before their deaths, but prison officials failed to act. Both inmates who live at Women's Huron Valley Correctional Facility and the corrections officers who work there say the recent spike in deaths at the prison near Ypsilanti has elevated stress levels that were already high.
Women's Huron Valley is unique as Michigan's only women's prison, meaning it is the only prison in the state where inmates are stuck for the entirety of their sentences and can't be transferred from one prison to another, as male inmates frequently are. At the same time, only female corrections officers can work in the housing units, where a chronic shortage of officers has resulted in onerous amounts of mandated overtime, little home life, and great difficulty getting transferred elsewhere. A result, both inmates and officers said, is two groups of women trapped together for decades with long-term relationships, although not always friendly ones, ensuing. They're being forced to stay here 16 to 18 hours a day, Inmetlin and Pancia said of the officers at the women's prison. When prisoners pass away, it does have an impact on the officers, said correction officers Georgian Stan, Michigan Corrections Organization president at the women's prison. Ginger Bailey said in a June 8th interview with the Detroit Free Press that she ate dinner in the chow hall with Ashley Hoth on June 5th, hours before the 36-year-old woman died at a nearby hospital, June 6th, and was concerned enough about Hoth's mental state that she alerted prison officials to keep an eye on her that night. Bailey, 49, an inmate at Women's Huron Valley since 2017, said in the interview that she also escorted Rebecca Fackler to health care on May 17th, the day Fackler died, after Fackler showed her extreme swelling and a greenish liquid oozing from a partly healed surgical incision around a knee where Fackler had surgery. An officer turned Fackler away from health care and did not allow her to see a nurse, telling her to file a KITE, a written request for medical attention, Bailey said. On May 13th, Kara Howard, 28, died after reportedly complaining to the office of a state lawmaker about having to clean up mold at the prison without being provided proper personal protective equipment. Tim Holland, the Grand Rapids attorney representing Howard's family, told the Free Press June 8th that a private toxicology report has ruled out a drug overdose as the cause of Howard's death. Jenny Reel, a spokeswoman for the MDOC, wouldn't comment June 8th on what Bailey or Holland said, saying the department is working to expedite the investigations into the recent deaths. Bailey, founder of a band at the prison called STEAM, Self-Expression Through Education, Arts, and Music, said Hoth, her friend and a music student, was a normally upbeat young woman and a student at Eastern Michigan University, involved in many prison activities, who played the harmonica and recently stood out during the band's performance of House of the Rising Sun, and who was looking forward to a future performance planned for September. Hoth, who often went by the nickname Zella, recently received a diploma from Jackson College and in March of this year gave a presentation on the use of improvisation to respond to trauma and to solve problems at an undergraduate symposium at EMU. But at the Chow Hall on June 5th, something was off, Bailey said. Hoth didn't eat, and she was very, very upset, Bailey said. Bailey said Hoth thanked her for starting the band and being her friend, and during a discussion about possible improvements at the prison resulting from recent negative publicity, said she didn't feel she had a future there, Bailey said. Bailey said she didn't know what could have caused Hoth's mood change, but it was striking enough that when she returned to her housing unit between 5:30 and 6 p.m., she asked an officer there to tell other officers to keep an eye on Hoth that night. "She's going to hurt herself," Bailey said she told the officer. Since Hoth lived in a different housing unit than Bailey did, Bailey asked the officer to call an officer in the unit where Hoth lived and relay Bailey's concerns, which she said the officer did.
Other women, including Pontius and Cherie Miller, said Hoth told others she had been hoarding as many as 100 apple seeds, which she planned to ingest, and also was asking other women that night for aspirin or Tylenol and may have gathered a large quantity. Miller says she suspects Hoth may have also obtained an illicit drug before she was rushed to health care and then to a community hospital emergency ward after spending long periods alone, becoming sick to her stomach inside a handicapped restroom. Autopsy results are not yet available, Veal said. Apple seeds contain small amounts of the compound amygdalin, which can react with enzymes in the body to produce hydrogen cyanide, a toxin, according to Medical News Today. However, a person would have to ingest a very large amount of crushed apple seeds to have a significant effect, experts say. Miller, 54, who lives in the same unit that Hoth did and who in 2019 won the right through a federal lawsuit to report prison abuse to outside agencies, said Hoth told others in the unit she had saved a large number of apple seeds and planned to ingest them. When a Michigan State Police detective visited the prison the night of June 6th to investigate Hoth's death, she interviewed many of the women in Hoth's unit, including Miller, individually, and read the inmates their Miranda rights against self-incrimination prior to questioning them, which caused considerable consternation, Miller said. Hoth's brother, Lucas Hoth, and her 18-year-old daughter, Anala, who along with two younger siblings was raised by adoptive parents after her mother received

0: 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By continuing to listen, you verify that you qualify within one of these categories. 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
1: Fackler's death, Bailey said she never saw Fackler alive again after an officer told her and Fackler that Fackler had to file a kite before she could see a nurse. The last thing I said to her was, "Becky, you'd better file that kite," Bailey said. State Representative Lori Pahutsky, Democrat from Livonia, a member of the House Oversight Committee who had been investigating the women's prison and the MDOC, said June 8th that she has heard a similar report about Fackler being turned away from the health care shortly before her death. Pahutsky said she has requested video of that encounter from the MDOC and was told it would not be provided until the investigation into Fackler's death is completed. A Fackler family member has not been available for comment. Women at the prison said the recent deaths have increased the level of fear, and they are hopeful but skeptical that recent attention from lawmakers and the media will bring positive change. "People are tired of feeling like they're never heard. We're tired of it," Pontius said in a June 6th telephone interview. "We're tired of feeling like there's nobody to go to, there's nobody for help." Pontius, who has lived at the prison for 20 years and believes mold at the facility has worsened, if not caused, two inflammatory diseases she suffers from, said the situation has deteriorated considerably in the last 2 years as a result of what she described as a lack of accountability and a lack of response to inmate kites and grievances. Amid the recent deaths, the MDOC has said it is focusing on health care issues as Director Heidi Washington, Deputy Director Jeremy Bush, and former warden Sean Brewer have all been working at the women's prison, where Jeremy Howard is the current warden. Excuse me. Pontius said she saw a medical specialist outside the prison May 20th, and that doctor ordered medication, blood work, and diagnostics for her, sending those directions electronically to the prison. But when she returned from the appointment, prison officials said they had no record of her doctor's visit and were unable to order the medications which she needs or the tests, Pontius said. Asked whether the increased attention from MDOC headquarters had given Pontius an opportunity to flag that issue with higher-up officials and get it addressed, Pontius said no. "They fly through here with officers all around them," she said June 8th. As inmates at the prison have complained about mold, crowding, rampant availability of illicit drugs, and inadequate health care, officers have complained about too little staff, too much forced overtime, rising levels of violence, and what they say is a lack of accountability for inmates who break rules, which they say undermines their authority and makes it more difficult to maintain order. "The recent events at WHV are a clear reminder of the inherent problems in the female prison system," said Stan, the MCO president at the women's prison. "Officers are skeptical about all the recent attention resulting in any significant changes at WHV," Stan said in a June 7th text message. "I've been working here 25 years and have seen firsthand how the department has struggled to improve staffing and morale. Officers continue to work long hours and in many cases fail to get a meal break during their shift." Lansing Community College has reported a February 2025 data breach that affected about 175,000 people, including out-of-state residents. The data breach notice filed with the Office of the Maine Attorney General indicated a June 5th consumer notification date, but it did not provide any details about the victims except to say 174,307 people were affected and 31 were from Maine. LCC Public Relations Director Marilyn Twine did not immediately

0: immediately respond to a request for comment on June 9th. This was not the first large data breach for the community college. A breach in 2022 and 2023 resulted in LCC putting up $1.45 million to settle legal claims over a breach that may have exposed information for more than 750,000 current and former students and employees, as well as college applicants. The victims in the 2022 and 23 breach feared their names and social security numbers were stolen, and at least four lawsuits were filed in federal court against LCC. The 2025 breach, due to hacking, happened February 12, 2025, and continued until February 18, 2025, according to the data breach notice a Grand Rapids attorney filed for the school with Maine regulators. The notice included a sample letter to individual victims from William Garlick, LCC's chief information officer. He did not immediately respond to a request for comment. After discovering the issue, LCC promptly worked with third-party specialists to secure its systems, launched an investigation, and determined that an unauthorized actor had gained access through credential compromise, Garlick said in his letter sample, which did not have a date. He said in the letter sample there were no signs of identity theft or fraud, but that the information in the accessed system varied by individual and included personal information such as name, address, date of birth, social security number, driver's license, or other information provided to or maintained by Lansing Community College. The letter further said proactive measures to further strengthen security were being taken to prevent similar incidents. Maine regulators confirmed that LCC offered 2 years of complimentary credit monitoring and identity protection service to eligible individuals. Grand Rapids attorney Jennifer Poplava of Michael Myers PLC filed the data breach notice to Maine regulators. She did not immediately respond to a request for comment. And the former Old Chicago Pizza and Tap Room that sat vacant at the corner of Marsh Road and West Grand River Avenue for 2 years may be demolished to make way for the construction of a bank. The township's planning commission approved a special use permit last month that allows for Huntington National Bank to construct a 6,375-square-foot location on the just less than 3-acre property. The restaurant at 1938 West Grand River Avenue has been closed, vacant, and languishing at the intersection for just over 2 years. Old Chicago Pizza and Tap Room closed in March of 2024. The business operated there for more than 2 decades. Huntington National Bank's plans call for the demolition of the former restaurant and the construction of a smaller building, according to township documents. The plans call for 3 drive-through lanes and just over 30 parking spaces. The new building will serve 2 roles, as a branch location and as office space for the bank's back office support, according to Josh Gonzalez, an architect with Vocon, which designed the building. I believe some branches are moving into this, Gonzalez told officials during the April 27th Planning Commission meeting. I'm not sure exactly how many. The timeline for the project is unclear. Bob Miller, the bank's vice president of regional communications, didn't provide details this week. We don't have a timeline or an update to share at this time, Miller said in an email. The company must submit for site plan review and/or any required building permits prior to beginning operations, according to township documents. And at MSU, Michigan State University trustees are set to vote on an operating budget and tuition for the next year at a June 12th meeting in Benton Harbor. Other than a 3-year freeze from fall 2018 to spring 2021, the Board of Trustees has consistently approved tuition increases for students over the course of the last decade. Specifics about the board's operating budget or tuition prices for the 2026-27 school year are not publicly available in the meeting materials as of June 9th. In April, the board approved a 5% increase in housing and dining rates for the 26-27 school year, as well for students. The board kept tuition prices the same after setting a two-year tuition rate in June 2018 at a per-credit rate of $482, allowing the university to offer a block rate of $7,230 for all full-time students taking between 12 and 18 credits. The total is equivalent to 15 credits, the recommended course load for students working to graduate in 4 years. MSU also issued a freeze in April of 2020 for the 2021 school year in response to the COVID-19 pandemic, which caused the national unemployment rate to rise to 14.8% at its peak, 11.3 percentage points higher than it had been in February 2020, according to the Bureau of Labor Statistics. Since fall 2016, MSU's per-credit rate for in-state freshmen has risen more than 20%, from $468.75 to $563.75. And moving on to sports. East Lansing hoop star Kingston Thomas is headed to Indiana Prep School for the final season. Kingston Thomas, who is regarded as one of Michigan's top basketball players in the 2027 class, will be leaving East Lansing for his final season of high school. Thomas has announced his decision to play his senior season at La Lumiere in Indiana. The La Lumiere program is well known nationally and has been a stop for future NBA players like Jaren Jackson Jr., Jaden Ivey, Jordan Poole, and Isaiah Stewart. It's a great opportunity for him, East Lansing coach Ray Mitchell said. Obviously, La Lumiere is the premier prep school in the Midwest. Playing in the EYBL Scholastic, that's like the best conference in the country. It's a great opportunity for him to test himself against bigger and better competition and try to prepare himself for his future. Thomas is departing after a strong run during which he played a big role in a 55-3 record the past two seasons for East Lansing, which finished as the Division I state champion in 2025 and the state runner-up this season. He averaged 14 points and 6 rebounds and was named to the Michigan Sports Writers and Basketball Coaches Association of Michigan All-State Teams in Division I. The 6'5" Thomas, who is the son of former Michigan State basketball player David Thomas, who played on the Spartans' 2000 National Championship team, is rated a 3-star prospect by Rivals.com. He owns Division I offers from Michigan State, Toledo, Eastern Michigan, Western Michigan, Central Michigan, Bowling Green, Robert Morris, and Miami of Ohio. The guard/forward is regarded as the state's top player in the 2027 class and would have been a top contender for the Michigan Mr. Basketball Award. The departure of Thomas leaves East Lansing with several key pieces to replace from a state runner-up squad that went 27-2 this winter. The Trojans also lose Mr. Basketball winner and Bowling Green signee K.G. Torbert, as well as senior all-league performer D.Q. Stewart. That trio combined to average just under 50 points for East Lansing. For us, I'm about basketball, so if guys have greater opportunities, I'm all for it, Mitchell said. Obviously, it's going to hurt us, but it's about him. He's got an opportunity to possibly be a Big Ten player, and if playing against better competition is going to make him more ready for that, sometimes you've got to take that opportunity. I'm happy for him, and I wish him the best. Okay, and another big recruiting weekend finished with a flourish for Pat Fitzgerald and Michigan State football. The Spartans picked up two more commitments for their 2027 class late Sunday night, June 7th, with the additions of Colorado tight end Ryan Pankey and Texas wide receiver Zach Forbush. The addition of the duo ups Fitzgerald's first full recruiting class to 13 pledges, with six of them joining the group in the first week of June. Pankey, who is from Montrose, Colorado, was rated the number 109 athlete and number 1,369 prospect in the nation, according to 247sport.com's composite rankings. The 6'6", 230-pounder picked MSU over Colorado State, Oregon State, Washington State, UNLV, and others. The 6'2", 190-pound Forbush is unranked by 247sports.com, but had generated significant interest and scholarship offers from Wisconsin, Pittsburgh, Colorado State, San Diego State, and others. Forbush caught 43 passes for 798 yards with 12 touchdowns last season, according to the Dallas Morning News. He's also a talented sprinter who ran a 10.95 in the 100 meters in March at the Prosper Dan Christie Relays and a 23.02 in the 200 meters in February at the Colony Cougar Invitational. The commitments came in the wake of Gideon Nash, the number two player in Michigan and number 70 player in the nation's 2027 class, choosing Texas Tech over MSU. And briefly, Gideon Gash, the number two player in the state, commits to Texas Tech over Michigan State. One of the best high school football players in Michigan plans on taking his talent to West Texas for college. Novi Detroit Catholic Central defensive back Gideon Nash verbally committed to Texas Tech football on Saturday, June 6th. Gash chose the Red Raiders over Michigan State, LSU, Oklahoma, and Alabama. Gash, a Division I All-State player for the defending Division I champions, is rated as the number two player in Michigan and number 70 player in the nation's 2027 recruiting class, according to 247sports.com composite rankings. And that will end the reading of the Lansing State Journal from WKAR Radio Reading Service. Here's David with the reading of the Detroit News and the Free Press.
1: Thanks, Paul. We'll start with international news. Trump says Iran will have to pay the price after tit-for-tat strikes. U.S. President Donald Trump said on Wednesday Iran had taken too long to negotiate a deal and would now have to pay the price, while Tehran said it would reassess diplomatic engagement with Washington after tit-for-tat strikes overnight. Iran launched missile and drone attacks on U.S. bases in Jordan, Kuwait, and Bahrain, in retaliation for American strikes on Iranian targets around the Strait of Hormuz. The exchange of fire, which came after Trump said Iran had downed a U.S. Apache helicopter near the strait, makes one of the most significant escalations since Washington and Tehran agreed to a ceasefire in April. Iran is all talk and no action, Trump said in a social media post on Wednesday. They've taken too long to negotiate a deal, and that would have been great for them. Now they will have to pay the price. The U.S. military said it had targeted Iranian air defenses, ground control stations, and surveillance radar sites in what it described as a proportional response to the downing of helicopter whose two crew members were rescued. Iran's Gulf neighbors and Jordan activated air defenses to intercept incoming missiles, and there were no immediate reports of damage to U.S. bases. The escalation, just days after Iran exchanged strikes with Israel for the first time since the ceasefire, cast fresh doubt on prospects for a deal to end the war, which began on February 28th with the joint U.S.-Israeli strikes on Iran. Iran's foreign ministry spokesperson said Tehran would reassess its diplomatic engagement with Washington after what it called repeated ceasefire violations. Any diplomatic process requires a minimum stable environment. As Ismail Baghaei said, the U.S. strikes lasted about 4 hours, with Central Command saying shortly before 9 p.m. Eastern Time that operations had ended. A U.S. official said nearly 20 Iranian targets were hit. Iran's Islamic Revolutionary Guard Corps said Qasem Island and the port of Sirik were attacked. Iranian media also reported explosions in Bandar Abbas, another port city, and later near Jask at the entrance to the Strait of Hormuz. Russia probes two car bombs in Moscow. Russian investigators said on Wednesday that they had arrested at least two suspects behind a car bombing in Moscow, detaining teenagers who the Domestic Security Service said were convinced to plant the bomb. There were two car bombs on Tuesday in Moscow, one which detonated in the morning in eastern Moscow, and one which was identified by security services in southwestern Moscow. Russia's state investigative committee said that a criminal case had been opened in relation to the bomb in southwestern Moscow, which targeted an employee of a scientific production enterprise. It was not clear how that device detonated. The investigation established that a teenage girl was told by unidentified people to pick up the bomb and handed it to a teenage boy who placed it on the car along with a GPS tracker, the committee said. There were no casualties and the suspects have been charged. In a separate car bomb in eastern Moscow, a driver was killed, according to the Kommersant newspaper, though the victim has not been named. Kremlin spokesman Dmitry Peskov said that there had been an explosion, but the details could not be disclosed while investigation was ongoing. An explosion took place, but the details, as you understand, are not subject to disclosure in connection with the investigation that is underway, Peskov said. Of course, this is a matter for our special services. It was unclear whether any arrests had been made in connection to the second bomb. Since the start of the war in 2022, Ukrainian military intelligence has claimed responsibility for assassinating several senior Russian officials, some of whom have appeared on a public list of Ukraine's enemies. Unusual earthquakes have been rattling Earth. Is a bigger one next? Two strong back-to-back earthquakes struck around the world on June 8th, reigniting worries that more serious tremors could be on the way. A quake with a magnitude of 7.8 struck the Philippines just before 7:40 a.m. local time on June 8th, killing about three dozen people and injuring many more. It triggered tsunami warnings across multiple countries, collapsed buildings, and toppled power lines. A rare earthquake also struck off the western coast of Cuba with a magnitude of 6.1 in the afternoon. It was felt as far away as parts of Florida, reported in the USA Today Network Florida. Authorities in Cuba haven't reported major damage or casualties from the quake. An earthquake that strong hadn't been felt in the area since a 6.0 in 1880, according to U.S. Geological Survey's Paul Earle. But experts say such oddball earthquakes are a reminder that seismologists don't yet have a way to predict with any precision when they may strike or exactly where. There is no sign of a link between these earthquakes in Cuba and the Philippines, and no reason to expect unusual events as a consequence of them, said Brandon Schmant, professor at Rice University and seismology expert. No one can predict earthquakes. But experts do study what areas are at a long-term risk for strong quake. However, by investigating vaults and past quakes, scientists can better assess the likelihood of future earthquakes and how intense their shaking might be, according to USGS. Schmant told US Today that two or three earthquakes with a magnitude of 6.0 or greater happen each week. So on any day that any that an even bigger quake happens, it's not likely that a quake of 6.0 or greater may have also happened somewhere else. Quakes as strong as the one that hit the Philippines typically only happen a few times each year around the world, he said. But a quake of at least 7.0 happens about once per month worldwide. Caltech seismologist Lucy Jones previously told USA Today, they are randomly distributed, so several months may pass without one, and then multiple may happen closer together by pure random chance, she said. While one earthquake can trigger another, called an aftershock, Schmatt said there doesn't appear to be any such relationship between the Cuba and Philippines quakes, and the timing of the two earthquakes on June 8th isn't too strange, Schmatt said. Jones said there is about a 5% chance after any earthquake that another one will follow nearby with a few days that is bigger in magnitude. Though a 5% chance might not seem like much, it's much greater than the baseline chances, he said. For example, in 2019, near Ridgecrest, California, a 6.4 magnitude quake hit on the 4th of July. One day later, a 7.1 quake became the largest to strike Southern California in 20 years. In December 2025, two major earthquakes with magnitudes of over 7.0 struck within days of each other in Alaska and Japan. Here's what earthquake magnitudes mean. According to Michigan Technological University, earthquake magnitudes have the following effects. Below 2.5 is generally not felt. 2.5 to 5.4 is minor or no damage. A 5.5 to 6.0, slight damage to buildings. 6.1 to 6.9, serious damage. 7.0 to 7.9 is a major earthquake with serious damage. And 8.0 or greater is massive damage and can destroy communities. In U.S. news, University of Michigan grad among four astronauts on Artemis III mission. A University of Michigan graduate is part of the team that will fly to space next year as part of NASA's Artemis Moon campaign. Andre Douglas is a mission specialist with the Artemis III mission, NASA officials announced Tuesday. He is one of four astronauts taking part in NASA's final test flight before the space agency attempts to put astronauts back on the moon for the first time in 55 years, USA Today reported. Artemis III is scheduled to launch in 2027. Douglas, who was born in Florida and raised in Virginia, earned a master's degree in mechanical engineering and naval architecture and marine engineering from U of M in 2012, according to NASA. He is the only member of the Artemis III team making his first trip to space. He was a backup crew member for the Artemis II mission. The rest of the team includes Commander Randy Bresnik, pilot Luca Parmitano, and mission specialist Frank Rubio. Douglas was born in Miami, Florida, and graduated from Western Branch High School in Chesapeake, Virginia, according to NASA biography. He went on to earn his bachelor's degree in mechanical engineering from the U.S. Coast Guard Academy in Connecticut before earning two advanced degrees from U of M. He also has a master's degree from Johns Hopkins University and a doctorate from George Washington University, according to NASA. And during his Coast Guard career, Douglas served as a naval architect, salvage engineer, damage control assistant, and officer of the deck. While a senior professional staff member at Johns Hopkins University Applied Physics Lab, he worked on maritime robotics, planetary defense, and space exploration missions. He joined NASA in 2021 after he was selected for astronaut training, the agency said. Artemis III's primary objective is for astronauts aboard the Orion spacecraft to meet and dock in Earth's orbit with two commercial lunar landers. NASA officials have described it as one of the space agency's most complex missions to date, USA Today reported. The mission follows Artemis II, which in April sent four humans on a record-setting mission around the moon. The team from that mission, including Michigan-born astronaut Christina Hammock-Koch, traveled farther from Earth than any NASA history. And Carmelo Anthony, guilty of murder in Texas track meet stabbing. A Texas teenager who fatally stabbed a fellow student during a high school track meet in 2025 was found guilty of murder June 9th, NBC 5 DFW and Fox 4 reported. Carmelo Anthony, 19, was charged with first-degree murder in the April 2025 death of a 17-year-old Austin Metcalf in Frisco, Texas. Anthony, who attended Centennial High School at the time, has maintained that he stabbed Austin, a student at Memorial High School, in self-defense. Prosecutor Bill Wersky told jurors Anthony started the confrontation with Austin in a tent at the track meet, immediately admitted to the stabbing, and told bystanders that Metcalf touched him first as if it justifies the murder he just committed, NBC DFW reported. You don't get to meet a shove with a stab, especially if you provoke the shove, Wersky later said in his closing argument, according to the outlet. Meanwhile, Anthony's attorney, Mike Howard, painted Metcalf and his twin brother as the aggressors, according to NBC DFW. Howard said Anthony warned Austin not to touch him and had a right to defend himself after Austin initiated physical contact. There's no evidence Carmelo did anything but really think he was defending himself at the split second of chaos, Howard said June 9th. The case has been marked by controversy, racial tensions, and public demonstrations. As the murder trial got underway, supporters of both families gathered outside the courthouse alongside activists and online personalities, highlighting the intense public interest surrounding the proceedings. Judge John Roach Jr. allowed the jury to consider the lesser charge of manslaughter if they could not unanimously agree on the murder charge, WFAA reported. Murder carries a sentence of 5 years to life in prison, and manslaughter is punishable by between 2 and 20 years. The trial, which begins with jury selection on June 1st, featured at times emotional testimony from eyewitnesses and graphic video footage of the chaotic event, CBS News reported. Roach banned cameras, live streams, and audio recording inside the courtroom and imposed a gag order on attorneys, witnesses, investigators, and others involved in the proceedings, WFAA reported. Several student athletes who were not identified publicly testified that Anthony entered Austin's tent to say hi to a friend and then quickly got defensive when he was asked to leave, according to CBS. Teen witnesses, including one who testified for the defense, agreed that Anthony provoked Austin into pushing him and said they were surprised Anthony brought a weapon to the track meet. Memorial High School head track coach Rob Starr told jurors he heard the commotion begin around 10 a.m. on April 2, 2025, and found Austin with a hole in his chest. Eduardo Cortez, a school resource officer, testified that when he reported having the alleged suspect in handcuffs, Anthony replied, "I'm not alleged, I did it." Cortez said Anthony also asked whether Metcalf would be okay, according to CBS. The case struck a deep nerve in the North Texas community and beyond, County District Attorney Greg Willis said when announcing the grand jury indictment of Anthony. "When something like this happens at a school event, it shakes people to the core," Willis said. Anthony was allowed to receive his high school diploma, but was barred from graduation facilities. Austin's twin brother, Hunter Metcalf, accepted a posthumous diploma on the behalf during the May graduation ceremony. Supporters of both families have gathered at the courthouse and donated hundreds of thousands of dollars through online fundraisers. But Anthony's mother, Kayla Hayes, said at an April 2025 news conference that her family has also endured harassment, death threats, rumors, and the leak of their home and work addresses after the stabbing. "Whatever you think that happened between Carmelo and the Metcalf boys, my three younger children, my husband and I didn't do anything to deserve to be threatened, harassed, and lied about," she said. Austin's father, Jeff Metcalf, tried to attend that news conference but was escorted out of the building by Dallas police, reported Fox 4. The Metcalf's empty home was swatted just hours later when Frisco police received a call about a gunshot at the address, according to local media reports. Metcalf said at a memorial service for his son that he had forgiven Anthony, KDFW-TV reported. After the indictment, he told local media that he was pleased that we are moving forward and that justice will be served for his son. Meanwhile, the Next Generation Action Network has raised concerns about double standards in the case against Anthony and expressed outrage at the jury selection process. Prosecution reused its final strikes to remove the remaining qualified black jurors from the jury pool, raising serious concerns about fairness and equal justice, the group said on social media. Adrian police arrest person in hospice patient death. A person has been arrested on an open murder charge following the death of a hospice patient in Adrian on June 8th, police wrote. Adrian police officers were dispatched to a residence around 1:30 p.m. June 8th for a reported civil problem involving unwanted subject. Upon arrival, officers spoke with multiple witnesses and learned a hospice patient was deceased inside the home, according to a police release. Investigators were told the patient had been intentionally given an overdose of medication by a family member, resulting in the person's death, according to the release. Following an on-scene investigation, police arrested a person at the residence. The individual was lodged in the Lenawee County Jail on a charge of open murder, which allows prosecutors to pursue charges ranging from second-degree murder to first-degree premeditated murder. Authorities did not release the suspect's identity, stating the name will be withheld until arraignment in Lenawee County's 2A District Court. The case has been forwarded to the Lenawee County Prosecutor's Office for review and formal charging consideration. Police wrote that there is no ongoing threat to the public. Anyone with additional information about the incident or witnesses who have not yet spoken with investigators is asked to contact Detective Sergeant Kevin Putnam at 517-264-4808 or email tips to apdtips@adrianmichigan.gov. And Macomb County high schoolers get second chance at prom after first is next. 1 week after Clintondale High School's prom was canceled due to a gun threat, the community has organized another prom for students. On Friday, June 12th, from 7 to 10 p.m., Clintondale students will have a second chance to dance the night away, this time for free, at the Anton Art Center in downtown Mount Clemens. The school canceled the June 2nd prom after receiving a tip reported through the Michigan State Police, okay to say, hotline, which was categorized as a planned school attack. It is refunding students for tickets they purchased. On Monday, June 8th, Clintondale Community Schools announced it would not move forward with rescheduling prom. Clinton Township Trustee Shannon King has been coordinating with community members, parents, alumni, and other local leaders and advocates to create a community-organized prom. A community member stepped up to cover the cost of the venue, and an alum created a GoFundMe to cover additional costs, such as a photo booth, King said. It's a great calling of folks who really want to help take care of their community, King told the Free Press on Tuesday, June 9th. We're all very pleased and blessed that we have the outpouring of support. The prom schedule for Friday, June 12th is not affiliated with, endorsed by, or coordinated through the school district, according to a statement from Interim Superintendent Kevin Nobluck, sent to news media on Monday. The event will be come as you are, and students can choose to dress up or wear casual clothes, King said. Local businesses have offered to give students free and discounted hair appointments to alleviate costs they may have already paid getting ready for the first prom, which was canceled about an hour before the event was set to start. Facebook group called Community Prom 2026 for Clintondale was created to share more information about the event. There will be private security at the event, and Macomb County Sheriff's Office will assist, King said. We're not going to be held victim to violence, he said. This is a community that's going to stand up and work hard to make sure these kids get a great experience. The event will be open to Clintondale High School students in the class of 2026 or 27, King said. Student IDs or school verification may be required at the entry. Forty-one former Michigan lawmakers collecting six-figure Cadillac pensions. 41 former Michigan lawmakers or their surviving spouses are receiving more than $100,000 annually, decades after leaving office, thanks to pensions attached to their service in the Michigan House and Senate, according to data obtained through a public records request. The state's legislative pension system, once described as a Cadillac of retirement service systems, closed to additional members in 1997 and has largely survived off member contributions and investment income. But a time is coming, actuarial assumptions indicate, when the state will have to pitch in more taxpayer money than it already has to keep the fund afloat. The pension system is 40.6% funded, meaning it is significantly short of the money it will need to pay each retired lawmaker his or her contracted benefits through their lifetimes. The state, as a lawmaker's employer, is on the hook for the shortfall. This is a $200 million problem for taxpayers right now, said James Holman, director of fiscal policy for the Mackinac Center for Public Policy in Midland, referring to the pension fund's current $206 million liability. How we resolve that problem is up to current and future lawmakers. In all, the system will pay out about $14.7 million this year to 224 former lawmakers or their surviving spouses who served before the pension system was closed to new members in March 1997. 65 of the 224 pension receipts or recipients are survivors who received two-thirds of the pension of the lawmaker, according to Michigan Legislative Retirement System. The number of former lawmakers earning more than $100,000 annually in retirement has ballooned because of a guaranteed 4% annual cost of living increase built into the pensions. That has, for example, caused the annual pension for former Governor John Engler to nearly double since he started drawing it 27 years ago. By comparison, Social Security checks have increased by an average of 2.6% a year over the past 25 years. The breakdown of lawmakers' pensions reveals that those who spent the most time in leadership positions or the most years in office are receiving the largest sums in political retirement, according to records obtained by the Detroit News. Former Senate Majority Leader Ken Sikkema, a Republican from Wyoming, earns the most of any ex-lawmaker and is set to receive $180,658 this year, according to state data, while another former Senate Majority Leader, Dick Posthumus, will collect $166,568 under a pension plan that he qualified for before becoming Lieutenant Governor. Former House Speaker Bobby Crimm, a Flint Democrat who left the legislature in 1982, is set to collect an annual pension of $164,812 this year at age 94, according to state records. Additionally, several current and former federal lawmakers have received state legislative pensions while serving in Congress, including former U.S. Senator W. Stabenow, U.S. Representative Tim Walberg, and Gary Peters. While the numbers might seem large, Posthumus said, many legislative pensions recipients likely would have obtained comparable benefits at that time if they had chosen to work in the private sector or even as a school superintendent or union official. Posthumus is one of several of the board overseeing the legislative pension systems. Let's see here. I think I've got time for one more. These are five of Michigan's most treasured views for 2026. Michigan is famous for its natural beauty, but some of its most treasured views are man-made landmarks. An iconic hotel with a porch overlooking Lake Huron, a significant site in automotive history, one of the most recognizable buildings in Detroit, a state building that's full of surprises, and one landmark that's not even on land. Here's a look at five of Michigan's most treasured views. Of course, the Grand Hotel. The Grand Hotel on Michigan's Mackinac Island is iconic. It's so iconic that even the porch is famous. Hotel's porch is the longest in the world and is lined with classic rocking chairs where visitors can sit and take in the views of the island, Lake Huron, Mackinac Bridge, and horse-drawn carriages. Vehicles are banned on the island, so visitors will also hearing the clomping of hooves as the sights and sounds of the island's laid-back way of life take them back in time. Then there's Ford Piquette Plant. The Ford Piquette Avenue plant in Detroit, which saw the birth of the Ford Model T, is a significant site in automotive history. It's now home to a museum with more than 65 rare vehicles where visitors can ride in a crate elevator from 1926 and see Henry Ford's old office. Guardian Building. The Guardian Building is one of the most recognizable buildings in Detroit's downtown skyline. Located at 500 Griswold Street in the city's financial district, the Guardian is a Class A office building owned by Wayne County, Michigan, according to Get Building's website. And Michigan State Capitol Building. Strolling around Michigan State Capitol Building as downtown Lansing might make visitors feel as if they're in Washington, D.C. Designed for the Michigan State's Capitol Building, was inspired by the U.S. Capitol Building. And the SS Badger is the last one. The SS Badger Ferry, last coal-fired passenger steamship. That will end the reading of the Detroit Free Press and News and from WKAR Radio Reading Service.
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3: Weather for this afternoon, partly to mostly cloudy, a high of 89. For tonight, showers this evening with scattered thunderstorms, a low of 70. For tomorrow, partly cloudy skies with thunderstorms later in the day, a high of 87. 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

0: It is time now to begin the reading of today's Wall Street Journal on this Wednesday. It is the 10th of June, 2026, and with today's Wall Street Journal on the Talking Information Center, we say hello to George and Steve.
1: Thank you, John Shea. Welcome. It's our great pleasure to read for you this morning. We'll begin, as we always do, with the What's News column on the far left side of the front page of the journal. These are news briefs, little thumbnail sketches of articles, probably all of which we'll get to in detail as we move through the paper today. Kalshi plans to require that participants in some prediction markets disclose the identity of their employers after an advisory committee recommended tighter security measures to deter potential insider trading and market manipulation. Anthropic released a next-generation Mythos class model to the general public with guardrails that remove dangerous capabilities related to areas such as cybersecurity and biological research. The nascent tech stock rebound ended in a lurch, with the NASDAQ falling 1% in its largest blown gain since I haven't heard that term before, blown gain since January, and the S&P 500 shedding 0.3%. The Dow rose 0.2%. Home sales in May posted the biggest rise this year, a sign that the housing market's spring selling season may be showing signs of life after a sluggish start. Broadcom will work with Apollo and Blackstone's credit and insurance business to launch a platform backed by an initial $35 billion to finance artificial intelligence infrastructure. GSK, GlaxoSmithKline, agreed to buy U.S. cancer drug developer Nuvalent for $10.6 billion, boosting the British pharmaceutical company's renewed activity in oncology. And finally, J.M. Smucker said it expects sales to decline in the coming year as it leans away from price increases and looks instead to drive growth in volume. Good morning, Steve.
2: Morning, George. Universities eye SpaceX investment windfall. You know what, George? That's my second article. I'm going to really go back and do my first article, if that's okay with you.
1: Wait. Okay.
2: Okay, sit tight. Investor stock shift sets back NASDAQ rebound, article by Crystal Herr. The nascent rebound in tech stocks ended in a lurching drop on Tuesday, with the NASDAQ composite losing about 1% in its largest blown gain since early January. The slide extended about a volatility that has raised worries that stocks' records run is rooted in the staggering gains of a handful of chip companies. Some fear that a narrow rally won't survive pressure expected from higher interest rates. Worries about the AI trade and the pending avalanche of new tech shares that kicks off Friday with the massive SpaceX public offering. But even as the S&P 500 fell 0.3% Tuesday, 9 of its 11 sectors, including real estate, consumer staples, and healthcare, traded in the green. Many gainers were tied to the real economy. Shares in Home Depot were among the Dow's best performers, while GIF maker J.M. Smucker led the S&P 500. A lot of these chip stocks were just trading on emotion and momentum with no regard to valuations, said Joshua Schachter, chief investment officer at Easterly Snow. There's plenty of opportunities elsewhere. Friday's surprisingly strong jobs report raised worries that interest rates will climb, but reassured those worried about the economy. One place that is evident, transportation stocks. Airline, trucking, and railroad stocks are often considered market bellwethers, given the company's vital role in moving goods and raw materials that power the economy. And the Dow Jones Transportation Average, which tracks 20 of the largest, has climbed for 5 straight sessions, extending its 2026 gains to 29%. Among stocks that have hit records in recent days are Old Dominion Freight Line, up 59% this year, Ryder System, up 45%, and logistics firm Matson, up 57%. Strong earnings growth has powered this year's rally through war in the Middle East, concerns about AI, and jitters in private credit. While big tech companies have made up much of the growth in recent years, the other firms are making up ground. Companies in the materials sectors have reported a roughly 42% jump in profits as of Friday, while consumer discretionary and financials have seen a 41% and a 22% increase, respectively, according to FactSet. Many indexes weigh companies by market value. For those worried that tech is having undue influence on the direction of markets, indexes that instead give each company's equal weight offer one alternative. The S&P 500's equally weighted version has now gained more than 8% this year, edging ahead of the market cap version, 7.9%. Some investors are looking abroad, where stocks have been cheaper and seemingly less vulnerable to fractures in the U.S. AI trade. The biggest winner is South Korea's KOSPI, which has skyrocketed 92% on pace for one of its best years on record. But that is heavily influenced by surging shares of chip makers Samsung and SK Hynix. So instead, some are turning to places like Japan and Europe, reviving an early year bet that the U.S.'s wide lead on the rest of the world will shrink because of such factors, because of factors such as fiscal stimulus in Japan and a boom in European military spending. Japan's Nikkei is up 30%, while the U.K.'s FTSE 100 is up 3% for the year. George.
1: Home sales rise is tops this year. Easing mortgage rates and an increase in inventory coaxed buyers back in May. It's written by Nicole Friedman. Home sales in May posted the biggest rise this year, a sign that the housing market's crucial spring selling season might be showing signs of life after a sluggish start. Sales of existing homes rose 3.2% in May over the previous month in a seasonally adjusted annual rate of 4.17 million, the biggest increase since December, the National Association of Realtors said Tuesday. The May sales number trounced expectations. Economists surveyed by the Wall Street Journal had forecast only a 0.7% increase. Mortgage rates declined in April, making May purchases slightly more affordable for buyers, and an increase in the inventory of homes for sale gave them more to choose from. The pickup in sales last month is a reminder that many buyers are ready to transact when supply expands and affordability conditions ease. The lower mortgage rate is helping on affordability, said Lawrence Yun, NAR's chief economist, adding that rising incomes also lifted sales. Mortgage rates last week stood at about 6.5%, but, quote, if somehow the mortgage rate can return to near 6%, definitely home sales would be coming out of this three-year slump, Yun said. Still others say home buying activity needs to increase more to break the market out of its slumber. In the first 5 months of 2026, existing home sales are up just 0.7% compared with the same period in 2025. An uneven job market and economic uncertainty are making buyers nervous about going through with a big purchase. Mortgage rates also rose again in May. There is pent-up demand, but it's been stopped and stalled by these volatile mortgage rates, said Daryl Fairweather, chief economist at real estate brokerage firm Redfin. After falling at the start of 2026, mortgage rates initially rose in the spring as the war in Iran sparked concerns about a resurgence in inflation. A stronger-than-expected jobs report last week also boosted expectations that the Federal Reserve might raise short-term interest rates, which would likely translate into higher mortgage rates and could slow any housing market momentum. While home buying affordability is better than it was a year ago, buyers are still nervous about high home prices and the overall cost of ownership. News Corp, owner of the Journal, also operates Realtor.com under license from NAR. Steve.
2: Universities eye SpaceX investment windfall, article by Juliet Chung. Elon Musk has been critical of U.S. universities. Right now, the feeling isn't mutual. SpaceX is among the most widely held investments across colleges and universities, endowment executives say, likely making the rocket company's coming IPO one of the great windfalls for American endowments. Many schools' investment in SpaceX make up a low single-digit percentage of their endowments. A handful of schools have outsized positions that make up a tenth or more of their endowments. Unusual scenarios for institutions that typically aim to have well-diversified investment portfolios. When the company goes public in a few weeks, shortly before the June 30th end of many endowments' fiscal years, schools' positions in SpaceX will surge even more. The University of North Carolina system, which serves 17 institutions, has roughly 10% of its endowment tied up in SpaceX, according to people familiar with the endowment. That is largely due to investing early with Peter Thiel's venture firm Founders Fund, one of the earliest backers of SpaceX. SpaceX makes up at least a mid-teens percentage of the endowment of Washington University in St. Louis, said a person familiar with the matter. The endowment, $13.4 billion as of June 30th, made a call to put money into SpaceX in 2018, investing alongside VY, that's VY, Capital, but also has exposure through multiple managers who invested in SpaceX. Stanford has a sizable position in SpaceX as well, according to people familiar with the endowment. One person said it falls well short of 10%. Like UNC Management Company, the endowment for the UNC system, a key factor was its early investment in Founders Fund, which began investing in SpaceX in 2008. Stanford's endowment, which manages $47.7 billion at the end of June, also gained exposure through other managers, including venture firms Sequoia Capital, Andreessen Horowitz, and Thrive Capital, and the hedge fund Darsana, the people said. Musk, who has degrees from the University of Pennsylvania, posted on X in 2024, "College is overrated." That post contained a short clip of him talking about his respect for people who work with their hands. "We need electricians, plumbers, and carpenters," he said. "That's a lot more important than having incremental political science majors, I think." SpaceX didn't respond to a request for comment from Musk. Universities expected paper gains could shape their spending plans, but it remains to be seen what gains universities ultimately realize on their investments. Much of their endowments are legally restricted in terms of their use, meaning schools with big SpaceX investments, even if they eventually crystallize billions of dollars in gains, won't necessarily have discretion to spend the windfall as they wish. Some schools also could take a more conservative approach to valuation and intentionally undervalue their positions, given that pre-IPO investors are often restricted from selling their shares for a period after a company goes public. Several endowment chiefs said it is unlikely their peers ever intended for their SpaceX positions to become as large as they have. They attributed the position sizes to the company staying private for decades and its valuation soaring in recent years. As recently as December 2022, it was valued at $140 billion. It has transformed since its 2002 founding from a rocket-launching company into an internet provider, social media platform, and, most recently, an AI company with plans for orbital data centers in space. Last week, the company said it plans to sell its shares for $135 apiece at a valuation of around $1.77 trillion.

0: WKAR Radio Reading Service is intended for the use of persons who are blind, visually impaired, or may not be able to hold a book or newspaper. By continuing to listen, you verify that you qualify within one of these categories. 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
1: Program's trustees said Tuesday that is earlier than their projection last year of 2033, partly because the fund expects to collect less revenue after President Trump's new tax law. Passed last summer, the law gave senior citizens an extra deduction that reduced taxes on benefits for many Social Security recipients. Revenues are also shrinking because of declining fertility rates, and immigration are reducing tax revenue by cutting the number of workers paying into the system, the trustees said. The trustees reduced their long-term expectations for fertility rates on Tuesday, indicating they will remain lower for longer than previously projected. Social Security's finances have long been under pressure due to the aging of the population. The huge baby boom generation, take a bow, Steve, is entering in retirement when they would typically begin drawing Social Security. Unless Congress shores up the retirement program, the depletion of reserves would trigger a 22% reduction in benefits in late 2032. Because incoming payroll tax revenues don't fully cover promised benefits, the program is forced to make up the difference by pulling money from its two Social Security trust funds, one for disability benefits and the other for the larger program for retirees. Congress could temporarily use money from the disability trust fund to prop up the retirement fund, but that is a short-term solution because on a combined basis, the two funds are projected to become insolvent in the third quarter of 2034, according to the trustees. Trump has vowed not to reduce retirement benefits, but some Americans remain anxious enough about the future of Social Security that they are claiming their benefits earlier than planned, even though it can mean less income over the rest of their lives. Some hope that if they are already receiving benefits, they will be immune to benefit cuts. Others are trying to lock in more years of payments before potential cuts. Economists and financial advisors generally discourage claiming early unless life expectancy is relatively short. Benefits increase with each month. Someone waits to take them beyond the minimum claiming age of 62. The increases stop at age 70. To shore up the system, lawmakers could borrow more, raise taxes, reduce benefits, or reach an agreement that combines those measures. There's not yet been a serious public conversation about what they might do, said Catherine Romig, senior fellow at the Progressive Center on Budget and Policy Priorities. Barry Goldwein, senior vice president at the Committee for a Responsible Federal Budget, said, for the most part, this is something people don't want to talk about. Now that it's quite urgent, there's still no momentum. Senator Bill Cassidy, Republican of Louisiana, a longtime advocate of Social Security reform, is leaving Congress. A separate report issued by Medicare's trustees said that Medicare's hospital insurance trust fund would be able to pay 100% of benefits until 2033, one quarter earlier than last year's projection. At that stage, the fund's reserves would be depleted, and the income going into the program would be able to pay 89% of total scheduled benefits. 22% of depletion of fund reserves would trigger a benefit cut of this amount. Steve.
2: Rush to stockpile oil will keep prices high. Countries will build larger emergency crude reserves to reduce their vulnerability to future energy shocks. Preppers hoard essentials like water, food, and fuel. Hit by the second global energy crisis in 4 years, governments are developing their own bunker mentality. If they follow through on plans to stockpile more oil, energy prices could stay higher for longer no matter what happens next in the Middle East. As it is, oil prices remain elevated and have grown volatile in recent days on renewed fighting that threatened fragile ceasefires. I think we're at a pretty crucial juncture, said Rick Bandazian, a trader and founder of Offsides Macro, a trading and analytics platform. Based on WTI futures that he tracks, oil traders are still positioned for prices to go higher than they are today, but less aggressively than they were in mid-March when bullish bets peaked. Even if a peace deal eventually materializes, the oil price isn't likely to fall back to levels seen before the war. There's a backlog of tankers loaded with around 100 million barrels of oil that needs to clear the Strait of Hormuz. And it might take time for shippers and insurers to get comfortable with the risks of resuming traffic. Close to 500 million barrels of crude

0: on refined product, I needed to replenish the inventories used up outside the Persian Gulf so far, a number that rises by 5.8 million barrels for every day the strait remains closed, according to S&P Global Energy. Even if a surplus of 1 million barrels a day were to magically appear, it would take more than a year to get global oil inventories back to pre-war levels. But governments scarred by recent experience will want more than a return to normal. Many analysts think stockpiles will eventually settle higher than they were before the war, as countries will want a larger cushion against future energy shocks. Importing governments are asking one question. What do we do to make sure this never happens again, said Kevin Book, co-founder of Clearview Energy Partners. Pakistan, which has no strategic oil reserve, now plans to set one up. It wants international oil producers to build commercial inventories in a new energy city, likely to be located in Port Qasim near Karachi. The Philippines is also establishing its first strategic petroleum reserve program. The Indonesian government said it would build new storage facilities to boost stockpiles, and India is expanding its reserves. Japan has pledged $10 billion in financial aid to help countries that want to build storage facilities and oil stockpiles in Asia. All of this should keep the oil market tight. It's easy to see why it may take so long to replenish inventories and why governments would be in stockpiling mode. Even if the strait reopens this month, the International Energy Agency expects the oil market to be short of barrels until the fourth quarter of this year. Only then, when a small surplus is forecast, can energy inventories that are rapidly depleted be restocked. Sultan Ahmed Al-Jaber, chief executive of the Abu Dhabi National Oil Company, thinks it will take 4 months for traffic to get back to 80% of pre-war levels. He says getting fully back won't happen before the first or second quarter of 2027. Saudi state oil company, Saudi Aramco, gave a similar time frame. Saudi Arabia and the UAE, which both have spare capacity, should be able to increase production quickly. After leaving the Organization of the Petroleum Exporting Countries last month, the UAE is now free to pump as much oil as it wants. Producers like Iraq and Kuwait will need more time. Both countries are more reliant on foreign oil field service companies for drilling and must re-inject pressure into mature, low-pressure oil wells. And once inventories get back to more normal levels, things get murkier from there, especially when it comes to oil demand. Previous shocks caused big shifts in energy strategies. The twin oil crisis of the 1970s forced the U.S. to use energy more efficiently and to switch to alternative fuels where it could. This is one reason U.S. generates just 1% of its electricity from petroleum today, compared with close to one-fifth in the early 1970s. Similar changes may be afoot today in other areas. In addition to stockpiling, countries are looking at ways to produce more energy at home. European Union ministers are debating whether to boost oil and gas production in the region, which would have been unthinkable a few years ago. The availability of cheap Chinese electric vehicles and solar panels also gives more options to countries trying to wean themselves off fossil fuel imports. In March, 50 countries set records for imports of Chinese solar components, data from think tank Ember shows. But a true energy transition away from oil will take time. For now, the imperative to boost inventories will be the prevailing and more powerful impulse. George.
1: San Francisco rejects tax hike, as written by Owen Tucker Smith. An effort in San Francisco to raise taxes on companies with highly paid executives has failed. A ballot proposal pushed by local unions would have expanded an existing surcharge on companies where the top executive makes more than 100 times the median salary of the local staff. The measure had secured under 47% of the vote as of Tuesday evening, compared with the opposition's 53%. The defeat of Proposition D is a victory for the city's top brass of moderate Democrats, who said more taxes risk driving businesses out of town. Politics in San Francisco have swung toward the center in recent years. Mayor Daniel Lurie, a Levi Strauss heir with a background in philanthropy, has opposed efforts to raise taxes on companies and the wealthy. Jim Ross, a veteran California political consultant who didn't work for either side of the proposal, said Lurie's opposition made the measure a tough sell to voters, given the mayor's consistently high approval ratings. the dynamic of having a very popular mayor who is very opposed to a tax measure was something that was very tough to overcome, he said. So was the millions of dollars spent by outside interests to defeat it, he added. One group spent more than $5.8 million in opposition to the tax increase, boosted by six-figure contributions from the venture capitalist Michael Moritz and Google co-founder Sergey Brin, according to the city's campaign finance database. Labor unions pushed the measure as a response to the city's budget problems. Officials told departments late last year that they needed to make cuts to the tune of hundreds of millions of dollars in the face of what at the time was projected to be a $936 million deficit. An expanded executive pay tax, the union said, could prevent cuts to city services. Companies subject to the tax currently have to pay between 0.12 of their local revenue, or between 0.08 and 0.48 of their payroll expenses, depending on the size of the pay gap between an executive and the local median worker and the type of company. The measure would alter the tax so the median salary is calculated for all workers, not just local ones. That would likely subject new companies to the tax because San Francisco workers generally make more than those elsewhere. Steve.
0: When stock markets become a single bet, Warren Buffett once quipped that you should put all your eggs in one basket and watch that basket. The line probably originated with steel magnate Andrew Carnegie, once the richest man in America. But Buffett wasn't actually suggesting ordinary savers should make concentrated stock bets the way he did at Berkshire Hathaway. His own will calls for 90% of his wife's inheritance to go into a low-cost S&P 500 index fund and 10% into short-term government bonds. American investors are lucky on many counts, including the fact that investing in that index has been a way to automatically put eggs in many baskets. Pity those in Denmark, where Ozempic maker Novo Nordisk's value once exceeded the country's economic output. A poor clinical trial result in February single-handedly sent the OMX Copenhagen 25 index falling 3.6%. Other markets were rocked when the tech bubble deflated Canada's Nortel, which eventually went bankrupt, made up 38% of its main stock index. Once dominant cell phone maker Nokia was 60% of Finland's market. And just recently, South Korea's Kospi Composite, dominated by two memory chip makers, tumbled 15% in a few days on a bout of AI investor anxiety. Now the S&P 500 is near a historical level of concentration. The index's top 10 stocks recently made up nearly 40% of its total value, a level not seen since 1965. A study last year by S&P Global and Vanguard, in the shadow of giants, explains why that was fine back then. In the 60s, leaders included oil producers, ExxonMobil, Texaco, and Chevron, chemicals, DuPont, consumer goods, Kodak, autos, GM, retail Sears, telecoms, AT&T, and tech IBM. Investing in just those companies was a mistake, but other stock success more than compensated. Today, though the top 10 have some connection to today's hottest theme, artificial intelligence, at the end of May, they included Alphabet, Apple, Nvidia, Meta, Broadcom, Microsoft, Amazon, Tesla, and Micron. When chip and AI-related stocks declined on Friday, the S&P 500 fell by 2.4%. That's despite the carnage having been mostly in one industry. The day's economic news was basically good, after all, a strong jobs report. Several blue chips rose Friday. They included Coca-Cola, Procter & Gamble, Berkshire Hathaway, Walmart, Eli Lilly, and Johnson & Johnson. They're just no longer big enough to provide an offset. With SpaceX, OpenAI, and Anthropic all coming to market, the S&P 500 might get even more AI heavy. That probably won't make Buffett tweak his will, but ordinary savers might consider putting a few eggs in some different baskets. George.
1: Thanks, Steve. Have you seen the Sagrada Familia Cathedral in Barcelona?
0: I have not. It's only on pictures.
1: Yeah, it's overwhelming. Anyway, headline, Spain's Sagrada Familia nears completion. Milestone for an architectural wonder inflames a tourism backlash. It's written by Margarita Stancati. Barcelona, one of the world's most famous construction sites, the Basilica of the Sagrada Familia, is finally nearing completion after 144 years of work. Not everyone here is celebrating. Pope Leo XIV on Wednesday will inaugurate the church's tallest tower, but a glaring gap has opened up between the religious vision that inspired the building and the worldwide tourist magnet it has become. The Sagrada Familia is the magnum opus of the brilliant Catalan architect and designer Antoni Gaudi, G-A-U-D-I is the last name, who died 100 years ago, and whose sinuous and eccentric buildings are synonymous with Barcelona. But today, the most visited tourist attraction in Spain has become a symbol of Europe's over-tourism problem. Frustrated locals often stage protests around it, sometimes squirting tourists with water guns. The ambition of Gaudi was to write the Bible in stone, said Gijs van Hensbergen, author of a biography of the Catalan architect. He never could have predicted this. On a recent visit, it was hard to decide what was more surreal, the carved statues of snails, chameleons, and turtles that decorate the church's exterior, or the circus-like scene around it. A brass band played jazz, while a man made giant bubbles with a pair of sticks, and clowns sold balloon animals. The private religious foundation that manages the Sagrada Familia has taken some steps to mitigate the chaos. Tickets must be purchased online for specific time slots. The number of simultaneous visitors is capped at 1,500, and a daily morning quiet hour was recently introduced to facilitate prayer and contemplation. But in addition to the 5 million people a year who buy tickets, millions more visitors come to mill about outside it, and the foundation says there's little it can do about it. Visitors from around the world are drawn to the scale and strangeness of the basilica. The ornate exterior, with its tapering towers and multiple facades, has an almost organic quality. Elaborate sculptures depict the life of Jesus from his birth to his crucifixion. Quirky details are embedded throughout, including a statue of an anarchist holding a hand grenade, a reference to the political violence of Gaudi's lifetime. Shafts of wheat, varieties of grapes, and colorful baskets of fruit sit atop spires and other structures. Inside the central nave is an engineering wonder that resembles a stone forest. Gaudi used complex geometry and physical models to design leaning, tree-like columns that branch out to support the vaulted ceilings and towers. The space is filled with rainbow-colored light that streams through the stained glass windows. The architects working to complete Gaudi's vision have used computer modeling to test the stability of his geometric designs and have found that Gaudi knew exactly what he was doing. He achieved these organic shapes, which are very characteristic of his architecture, but using very strict rules, said Mauricio Cortez, an architect who has been working on the church for the past two decades. Leo's predecessor, Pope Francis, last year put Gaudi on the path to sainthood, a multi-stage process that depends on the Catholic Church confirming claims of miracles. It is an important recognition of Gaudi's architectural talent and the religious devotion that inspired the Sagrada Familia. Gaudi knew he wouldn't live to see the completion of the Sagrada Familia. Work began in 1882 and has taken so long because of the church's extreme complexity, reliance on private funding, and repeated interruptions by history. Steve?
0: Data centers meet man camp. Backlash in Pastoral Wyoming. Article by Joe Barrett. Cheyenne, Wyoming. 20 years ago, Stan and Tammy Higgins moved into a home just outside this old West railroad town on 3 acres of windswept short grass prairie. From the back windows, they saw grazing cattle, roaming antelope, and coyotes on the prowl. That pastoral scene is gone. Heavy trucks, earth movers, and hundreds of construction workers have run nearly round the clock for about 2 years building a Meta Platforms data center. To the east, Microsoft recently announced plans to triple the acreage of its already sizable data complex. To the south, work is just getting started on Project Jade, which could one day be the biggest data centers in the U.S. Now comes the man camp. In the U.S.'s least populous state, companies must import armies of workers and find somewhere to put them. So local officials are weighing a developer's pitch to erect a temporary workforce housing complex for as many as 5,600 laborers and tradespeople. The complex would be larger than 84 of Wyoming's incorporated cities and towns, according to state data. Iron Guard Housing, the project developer, touts pristine, conveniently located, and comfortable man camp housing. It is a lifestyle experience, said owner Chad Ross. High security, linen and dining service, a gym, and pickleball courts. Workers live in relative comfort with a shower, a TV, a bed, and a recliner to kick his or her feet up and relax. Employers keep turnover down. This new small worker city, rows of modular units and RV spaces, could rise minutes from the Bison Crossing neighborhood where the Higginses live. I've always been a believer in private rights, private property rights, said Stan Higgins, 72 years old, a retired civil service technician with the Wyoming Army National Guard. But the construction noise, rumbling trucks, and constant influx of workers have the couples at their wits' end. There's no end of it in sight. It's heartbreaking. The U.S.'s artificial intelligence push is fueling a data center boom and a backlash to match. Cheyenne shows what happens when the AI surge lands in a place with a critical labor and housing shortage. Leaders' visions of a once-in-a-lifetime economic opportunity collide with longtime residents' desire to hold on to their quiet way of life. Cheyenne, a city of 66,000 named the Magic City of the Plains, was built on rail, ranching, oil, and gas. Thanks to wide open spaces, low taxes, and abundant energy, the Wyoming capital has become a data center mecca. 10 are up and running, with 2 planning to expand, said Betsy Hale, chief executive of Cheyenne Leads, the area's economic development organization. 5 more are under construction. An additional 9 have been announced. We're definitely having growing pains, said Jeff Morrow, business manager of the International Brotherhood of Electrical Workers, Local 415, whose members are thriving amid the build-out. It's really changing the dynamics of Cheyenne. Mayor Patrick Collins sees the boom as critical to keeping young people from fleeing Wyoming. He recalls touring the Meta site and running into 5 young workers in construction trades who graduated from his own high school. All had moved elsewhere in pursuit of jobs, and all had come back to work for Meta long term. Returning young people aren't the only ones arriving. In recent months, Chad had toured through town and headlines hit the Cowboy State Daily News site as residents received letters from the county about the man camp. Men who are away from their families, assuming they have families, with no ties to this community, one resident on the Cheyenne Community Connections 2.0 Facebook page, where hundreds weighed in. They're trying to turn our beautiful state into Colorado, California, posted another. If we don't protect our Wyoming, we'll have nowhere else to go. It will be over. Some saw a bonanza. Just think of all that money coming in with those workers buying things locally. Locals poured into Red Brick Historic Courthouse in Cheyenne for a mid-May meeting of the Laramie County Planning Commission. Justin Arnold, head of the Planning and Development Department, acknowledged the vibe. The man camp had become a contentious item. He laid out a blunt reality. Projects and workers were coming either way. The man camp, he said, was actually a mitigation measure that would prevent thousands of well-paid workers from flooding an already strained rental market. What I fear for is the cashier on South Greeley Highway that's working at Safeway that's going to get priced out as soon as their leases come up on their rental, Arnold said. If you're renting, you're up a creek. Residents lined up at the wooden lectern to speak in 3-minute time slots, many invoking the less than savory reputation man camps earned in Wyoming's boom and bust past. I grew up in Uinta County, a coal mining area, said State Rep Clarence Stibar, a Laramie County Republican. I remember the shovel fights on Main Street, the murders. We need to consider where we put this. Arnold said concentrating worker housing would be safer for everyone. The sheriff, he said, would much rather have deputies keeping an eye on 6,000 workers in one area than dispersing them throughout the communities. Despite the opposition, the Planning Commission voted unanimously to advance the project. But when the Laramie County Board of Commissioners met 2 weeks later, the item was pulled at the last minute. Casey Palmer, who was working for the developer in the approval process, said local officials are pushing for consideration of a few other sites, though it isn't yet clear which option will prevail. One recent day at the Higgins home, Tammy watered flowers on the patio while Stan tooled around on a small tractor, replacing lines on the irrigation system for some of the pine and apple trees they planted in the arid soil. A steady stream of trucks trundled past, sometimes drowning out conversation. For now, we're staying put, said Tammy, 64, a retired auditor for the state. We're going to see what kind of neighbor Meta turns out to be. George.
1: Patriot missiles take years to build, as written by Drew Fitzgerald. The newest Patriot surface-to-air missiles can be fired in seconds, but take more than 2 years to build and cost around $4 million each. Despite that math, the U.S. and its allies can't get enough of them. Pentagon officials this year reached an agreement with Lockheed Martin to more than triple production of the latest Patriot Interceptor model, the PAC-3MSE, to about 2,000 a year. But the weapons maker isn't expecting to hit that target until the end of 2030. That might be too late to protect some threatened regions without other options to fill the gap. The war with Iran is taxing Patriot stockpiles already stretched by U.S. military engagements over the past 2 years, and continued fighting in Ukraine, which has endured more than 4 years of Russian attacks. Intercept orders from U.S. allies are also at record levels. Replenishing Patriot stockpiles to pre-Iran war levels will take at least 3 years, according to an analysis by the Center for Strategic and International Studies, a Washington-based policy research group. It will also take more money than Congress has allocated for munitions. Lockheed is facing a litany of challenges to hit its target, from component bottlenecks to tight markets for labor. A Lockheed spokeswoman said the company is working with the government and its suppliers to eliminate bottlenecks and shorten lead times whenever possible while still maintaining the rigorous standards. Steve.
0: Free college campus proves hard to unload. Article by Owen Tucker Smith. A year after Green Mountain College closed for good in 2019, the school found an unlikely buyer for its stately campus in rural Vermont. Raj Bhakta was a former contestant on The Apprentice, an unsuccessful congressional candidate and a whiskey entrepreneur. He has some big ideas for the property. His plan would include 93 hotel rooms, 18 condos, a micro distillery, restaurant, and spa. He spent less than $5 million for the whole campus. 6 years later, it remains mostly empty, aside from a small elementary school founded by Bhakta's wife, with the bigger development plans called off. He is now trying to give away the land and 16 buildings. If you ever want to feel like you're going nuts, the 50-year-old said in an interview, buy a college campus in the middle of nowhere. Bhakta is combing through proposals from entities that promise to maintain the roughly 115 acres. He says he is looking for applicants who can show in alignment with the vision of the revival of the United States, Western civilization, and Christendom, through faith-based education. The recipient should also budget $1.5 million a year to maintain existing infrastructure and catch up on deferred maintenance, according to Bhakta's website. The Green Mountain saga has taken an unusual turn, but it reflects a more common challenge set off by the shrinking enrollment and financial woes among closing colleges nationwide. What happens to the quads and buildings when students leave for good? Sometimes closed schools are absorbed by a bigger college, but shutdowns can leave behind land and buildings that aren't easily repurposed. There are signs of life on some vacant campuses, even after long waits. A developer recently filed paperwork to turn Southern Vermont College, closed in 2019, into a luxury resort. Construction on housing is expected to start in earnest next year on the campus of Vermont's Goddard College, which closed in 2024. Many other campuses sit idle. In Vermont, Green Mountain's campus anchors the end of Main Street in Pulteney, a town of about 3,000 people in a historic slate mining region on the New York State border. Bhakta had a part-time home in Vermont when Green Mountain closed. He had recently left the whiskey brand Whistle Pig on bad terms after a legal battle with partners that spilled into court and ended in a confidential settlement. He said U.S. colleges leave students brainwashed with communist and wokist ideology, and that he wanted to fill the void in Pulteney with a resort that could teach young Americans the craft of first-class liquor, the core of Bhakta's ethos. Young Americans drift away from alcohol. It's damaging society. When people are alone, high on gummies and shrooms in front of their computer, they feel desperate, he said. This could be solved in part by going to the local pub and having a beer. He brought his family and his spirits business to Pulteney. In August 2020, sitting in a campus building with his 5-year-old daughter on his lap, Bhakta won an auction to buy the campus for a 77% discount to its appraised value of $20 million a few years earlier. Pulteney residents, hurt by the loss of a major economic engine, were eager for quick redevelopment. Bhakta solicited ideas from locals about what to do with the property and hosted neighborhood barbecues on campus. His vision, outlined in documents filed to the town and state, included the hotel rooms, condos, micro distillery, and 200-seat restaurant. He also planned a spa and a 10-seat home theater. The college library would be used for spirits storage and a tasting room. His family would move into a historic campus building. If you have a vision and you can execute it, awesome, said Devon Fowler, a Pulteney native who lives across the street from Bakta's home. That puts prosperity in our town. James Johnson, owner of a local bike shop, believes 90% of the town wanted to support Bakta. People who don't have a lot of means often search for a hero figure, he said. The town's development review board approved Bakta's plans in early 2023. But Bakta still needed an environmental and community impact approval from the state's land use review board. He filed an application in early 2024, and the board labeled it as incomplete. After he tried again, the regulator in April 2025 still had questions. Who is the proposed 10-seat home theater for, they asked, according to public documents from the agency. Are you still storing your vintage car collection on site? Bakta withdrew his application last September, according to state records. Vermont's red tape anti-development regime killed the project, he said. State regulators notified Bakta this year of alleged violations related to the campus, according to documents provided by the state agency. They listed issues like renovations to his home, which is on the state's Register of Historic Places, storage of spirits on campus, and running a private school there without state approval, the documents show. Bakta defended the on-campus school, repairs to the house, and his spirits business. A Bakta business partner said, has asked the state about a possible deal to address any violations, according to an email exchange viewed by the Wall Street Journal. Bakta didn't complete his application with the Vermont agency, but of the roughly 380 permit applications processed last year, none was denied, according to Peter Gill, executive director of the Land Use Review Board. In one recent July 4th parade, Bakta was driving what he said was one of Franklin Delano Roosevelt's 1933 Lincolns, when it ran out of gas. Helpers had to push it. It felt like a metaphor to Johnson, the bike shop owner. It was an encapsulation of his whole program, he said. Now the town is waiting for a new owner to emerge. Bakta has narrowed the field to 10 contenders, but said it isn't clear that the right caretaker has appeared. George.
1: Property insurers pile into private assets. It's written by Heather Gillers. Home and car insurers are joining other deep-pocketed institutions from life insurance companies to university endowments and snapping up private investments. They are late to the party. Major insurers such as Allstate, Liberty Mutual, and Nationwide kept at least 15% of their holdings in assets such as private equity and hedge funds last year, according to research by S&P Global Market Intelligence. Other carriers, including Hartford Insurance Group, Chubb and USAA kept less money in such investments, but their share more than doubled in the past decade, S&P Global analyst Tim Zawacki found. Property and casualty insurers' moves into alternative investments have picked up, just as many pensions and endowments have started to question whether the returns those funds can generate will be as attractive as they have been in decades past. Many institutions are pulling back on private equity investments, and some have even sought to unload stakes in those funds at a discount. Investing in private funds, which are illiquid, meaning investors can't cash out whenever they like, is a riskier proposition for property and insurance and casualty insurers than for firms that sell life policies and annuities. That is because payouts to policyholders are less predictable. Life insurers can plan around mortality rates, but it's hard to know when a bad year for hurricanes or wildfires will force property insurers to shell out huge quantities of cash to settle claims. Insurers are always on the hunt for higher yield assets, though, and a few winning years have emboldened them to invest more aggressively to bolster profits, said Keith Broyette and Woods and analyst Meyer Shields. Property insurers had the best underwriting gains of the past decade in 2024 and 2025, according to S&P. Higher deductibles and tighter claims criteria are leading to fewer payouts. It's hard to raise prices more, so if they're trying to have profit growth, it is going to be hard to do that unless you improve your investment returns, said Paul Newsom, senior analyst with Piper Sandler. On the other hand, he said, insurance companies have not historically been great investors. And if you're a hurricane victim and you need a place to sleep tomorrow, you need the cash right now. Across property casualty insurers, the share of alternatives was 6% in 2025, up from 4% in 2014. S&P didn't look at private credit, which has remained a small portion of property casualty portfolios, even as it has ballooned at their life insurance counterparts. Steve.
0: And this is the review and outlook column that appears regularly in the opinion pages of the Wall Street Journal. Is California's election rigged? President Trump's charge that Democrats rigged California's jungle primary has naturally elicited eye rolls given his habit of crying fraud whenever he loses an election. But he has a point that the state's Democrats have designed a leaky election system to juice their votes. California's sloth-like pace of counting ballots and a marked shift in the Los Angeles mayoral race since Election Day last Tuesday prompted a social media outburst by the president. No way this could have happened. Rigged election. Mr. Trump's skill set isn't facts. So let us explain what happened. Republican reality TV celebrity Spencer Pratt was in second place on Election Day behind Mayor Karen Bass with an 8-point lead over left-wing city councilwoman Nithya Raman. At that point, only about half of the ballots expected to be cast had been counted. But Ms. Raman leapfrogged Mr. Pratt on Sunday after tens of thousands of additional ballots were counted, and she has made the November runoff. California sends mail-in ballots to all registered voters who have until Election Day to send them back. Many ballots don't arrive at county election offices until days later. California also lets people register and vote on Election Day. Voters may cast ballots in person at any polling place in their county. The result is a large number of provisional ballots are cast that require more scrutiny. All of this prolongs vote counting. The state also lets third parties, including unions, campaigns, and political parties, collect and return an unlimited number of ballots on voters' behalf, a practice known as ballot harvesting. This can result in large dumps of mail-in ballots that support a particular candidate. Ballots that have arrived after Election Day in California have skewed Democratic. The share of ballots returned by Democratic voters on Saturday was about 56%, about 11 percentage points more than a share of the electorate, compared to 47% on Election Day. The share of ballots cast by younger voters also surged. None of this is a surprise. Democrats legislated election rules to make it exceptionally easy to register and vote with the intent of boosting turnout among young and low-propensity voters who lean left. But these rules also create openings for fraud and improper voting. An ID isn't strictly required to register to vote. Those who don't furnish one to register are supposed to present one when they vote for the first time in a federal election, though this requirement isn't strictly enforced. The state lists a gym card, drug prescription, and even simple sample ballot as acceptable forms of ID. Federal prosecutors last month indicted a California woman for paying homeless people on Skid Row to register using her former address, meaning ballots would be sent there. She agreed to plead guilty. County election officials aren't required to check whether a voter is a citizen or, well, even a person. A woman from Orange County, California, was charged last fall with illegally registering her dog to vote and submitting ballots on the canine's behalf. One ballot was counted. The other was tossed. The fraud was caught because the woman reported herself. State regulations also allow late-arriving ballots to be counted even if they lack a postmark, as long as they include a handwritten date on the envelope. The state even instructs county officials to accept sample ballots because election officials often don't remove inactive voters until after several election cycles. Ballots may be sent to people who have died or moved. The L.A. County Registrar's Office is led by Dean Logan, who previously oversaw Washington State's King County elections at the time of a contentious recount in the 2004 governor race. While a Republican candidate led in the initial machine recount, the Democrat was declared the winner after batches of ballots from King County turned up. There's no evidence so far that fraud has affected the results of the L.A. mayoral race, but the delayed results are a disservice to democracy. The state's loose voting rules and dilatory counting fuel distrust in elections and play into the hands of Mr. Trump. You think Governor Gavin Newsom would care about this? But as long as progressives are winning, maybe not. George.
1: GSK deal to boost its oncology push. It's run by Adria Kalatayat. GSK agreed to buy U.S. cancer drug developer Nuvalent for $10.6 billion, the British pharmaceutical company's latest move to bolster its oncology business. The acquisition is set to give GSK two drug candidates for lung cancer that are currently under review by the U.S. Food and Drug Administration, as well as a third earlier stage medicine, the London-based company said Tuesday. The deal comes as GSK works to rebuild its position in the market for cancer treatments, one of the most lucrative areas of the pharmaceuticals industry. GSK exited oncology in 2015 as part of a broader asset swap deal with Switzerland's Novartis. The company has since returned to the market with the acquisitions of Tesaro, Sierra Oncology, and IDRx, as well as licensing deals. Our strategy has been a brick-by-brick building approach, GSK Chief Executive Luke Miels, it's M-I-E-L-S, said, adding that the company would continue to look for further opportunities. Under the deal, GSK said it would launch a tender offer of $124 a share in cash for Nuvalent, a 40% premium to its closing price Monday. The deal for the Cambridge Mass-based business marks a departure from GSK's recent acquisitions, which have been smaller and typically centered on one product companies. Steve.
0: Trade deficit, little changed. America's trade deficit was close to unchanged in April, adding to evidence that the Trump administration tariffs have done little to rebalance the U.S. trade's position. Imports in April grew by 2% to $383 billion, while exports rose by 2.6% to $327.1 billion, the Commerce Department said Tuesday. That yielded an April trade deficit of $55.9 billion, down about 1.2% versus the March level. As build-out of U.S. AI infrastructure continues, imports of semiconductors rose by $1.7 billion, and computer imports climbed by $2.2 billion. Meanwhile, exports of aircraft rose by $1 billion versus March. George.
1: Thanks, Steve. Smucker sees sales falling as it keeps prices stable. It's written by Connor Hart. J.M. Smucker guided for sales to decline in the coming year as it leans away from price increases, looking instead to drive volume growth in key areas and improve profitability. The owner of Jif Peanut Butter and Folgers Coffee on Tuesday projected net sales to decline 3 to 4% in its fiscal 2027. Analysts polled by FactSet are looking for sales of $9.09 billion in the coming year, marking an increase of 0.4% from last year. The company said its expectation for lower sales reflects lower net price realization as well as a decline in sales volumes. J.M. Smucker also guided for adjusted earnings of $9.75 to $10.25 a share, compared with analyst views for $9.81 a share. Stripping out one-time items, earnings were $2.77 a share. Analysts were looking for adjusted earnings of $2.64 a share. Shares soared 10.4% in Tuesday's trading, the largest increase since November 21st of 2008. Looking forward, Chief Executive Mark Smucker said the company is focused on driving organic volume growth across its key platforms, while also improving profitability and maintaining a disciplined approach to capital deployment. The outlooks come as J.M. Smucker swung to a fiscal fourth quarter profit of $388.1 million or $3.64 a share from a loss of $729 million or $6.85 a share a year earlier. 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Please be sure to join us again tomorrow for another edition of The Wall Street Journal.

0: This is Bird Note. What a comfort it would be to legions of birders if every bird song were as easy to recognize and remember as that of the olive-sided flycatcher. Take a walk in the mountains of the north or west in summer, and you're likely to hear the olive-sided flycatcher's blithely whistled three-note song. Bird ID guides have tried to capture its pattern and quality with such catchphrases as quick three beers or what peeves you. The bird's behavior also makes it easy to get to know. It perches conspicuously, bolt upright, high in the tops of dead trees. Then it sallies out to snatch flying insects. The olive-sided flycatcher is gray with a peaked crown and dark vest, and it stands about 8 inches tall. And though it favors the edges of mountain forests, this migratory flycatcher also nests in small numbers in green belts and parks. It was once a common breeder in western forests, but the bird's numbers have declined in recent decades. The reasons are unclear, but loss of trees where it winters, some 4,000 miles away in South America, may be a leading cause. Do you drink coffee? You can help olive-sided flycatchers when you choose to drink shade-grown coffee. For Bird Note, I'm Mary McCann. Bird Note's newsletter delivers the wonder and joy of birds directly to your inbox. Sign up at birdnote.org to get a weekly preview of our shows, stories, photos, and more.
1: 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Cloudy skies tonight with rain at times and possible thunderstorms, a low of 69. Mostly cloudy tomorrow morning, turning partly cloudy later in the day, a high of 87. Partly cloudy, cooler on Friday with a high of 79. 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

Hello, my name is Lily, and today I will be reading USA Today, published on June 10th, 2026. Our first article is titled, Companies Are Seeking Billions in Tariff Refunds. Will you see a dime? Corporate America stands to receive billions in tariff refunds from the U.S. government, but a USA Today analysis of regulatory filings found that only a few of the country's biggest companies have committed to passing that money directly back to consumers. Those refunds became available after the U.S. Supreme Court struck down the tariffs imposed by the administration of President Donald Trump under the International Emergency Economic Powers Act, or IEEPA. Other tariffs remain in place. U.S. Customs and Border Protection has started processing refund claims for the $166 billion that are potentially on the table. A USA Today analysis reviewed more than 630 Securities and Exchange Commission filings that referenced the Supreme Court's ruling and found that at least 90 publicly traded companies have disclosed plans to seek refunds, providing the deepest accounting yet of corporations' push to reclaim billions of dollars. Among the largest, Ford is seeing a refund of $1.3 billion, General Motors $500 million, and UPS $500 million, according to their filings. Of the three, only UPS announced plans to return money to customers. Quote, UPS will disperse refunds 60 to 90 days after we receive the funds from CBP, the company said on its website. Most companies say they are seeking the money to pay off debt, cut supply costs, and invest it back in their businesses. Only a handful of companies stand out, saying that part of the money will go to their customers. Even for those companies, it is not clear whether any of it will ultimately reach everyday consumers, and the options for what to do are limited. Quote, companies will pass down the tariff refund to consumers only if they decide to do so or if they're forced to by a court, said Alfredo Carrillo Obregon, a policy analyst at the Cato Institute. Are some companies passing on tariff refunds to customers? Take Cardinal Health. The medical supply distribution giant paid about $200 million in tariffs and passed some of those costs to its consumers. Now, the company says in its SEC filings that it will return to customers any portion of the refund tied to price increases it passed through during the tariff period. But Cardinal Health's customers are businesses, hospitals, and pharmacies, making it unclear whether any savings will ultimately reach consumers. Cardinal Health did not respond to a request for comment. FedEx is also expecting to make a recovery, but did not specify how much in its filings. Like UPS, the company does plan to pass money on to customers. Amelia Abels, FedEx communications advisor, told USA Today in an email statement that supporting consumers remains a priority. Quote, as the U.S. government issues IEEPA tariff refunds to FedEx, we are fully committed to refunding any applicable duties, including the interest received from Customs and Border Protection. Even so, of the $166 billion that's on the table, U.S. consumers are unlikely to see much of the reclaimed money ending up in their pockets. Earlier, Trump had even floated the idea that the revenue from these tariffs could be used to send $2,000 checks to Americans, but those plans never materialized. Stefan Reisinger, a partner at the law firm Norton Rose Fulbright, said, quote, the only remedies really are if there's a contractual right. Usually, the everyday Joe and Sally consumer doesn't have a contractual right against the company they're purchasing from. These tariff refunds are focused on the companies that imported the products into the U.S., who are the ones that paid the tariffs to the government. Quote, what any importer did with that tariff expense varies dramatically. Some companies may have just eaten the tariff expense. Other companies may have passed it on to their customers, said Ted Murphy, a partner at the law firm Sidley Austin.
Because there's not a general right to refund for customers, some have started to file claims against the importing companies that raised costs. For example, both Costco and Nike are being sued. Even if companies don't explicitly return the refunds, however, some said they will use it to benefit consumers indirectly. On a May earnings call, Walmart's executive vice president and chief financial officer, John David Rainey, said the company would invest the refund in lowering its prices. Quote, We are availing ourselves of the process to get refunds. We would definitely bias and try to prioritize price investment for that, given what we've seen, both in terms of the pressure on consumers from fuel prices, Rainey said. On the call, Rainey said the refund amounts to less than half of 1% of the company's U.S. annual sales. CNBC estimated that to be around $2.42 billion. Similarly, the Home Depot said in its filings it has begun receiving refunds, although the company has not disclosed the total amount of tariffs paid or expected recovery. Sarah McDonald, spokesperson for the company, told USA Today in a statement that the company's goal is to maintain the best value for customers. Quote, In May, we started to receive a non-material amount of refunds and could receive more this quarter. Those refunds will be used to offset costs from incremental tariffs and other cost pressures, McDonald said. Still, the impact on consumers is clear. An April Federal Reserve study on the effect of tariffs on consumer prices showed that sweeping tariffs kept prices elevated for core goods, which includes cars, furniture, and other products, and excludes the volatile prices of food and energy. The push by major companies to reclaim tariff payments comes despite a warning from President Trump. When Trump appeared on CNBC's Squawk Box in April, he was told that Apple had initially held off on applying for a refund. Trump responded that it was, quote, brilliant if companies chose not to apply. Quote, Actually, if they don't do that, they've got to know me very well. I'm very honored by what you just said, Trump told CNBC. If they don't do that, I'll remember them. But that has not stopped the largest U.S. companies from pursuing what they are owed. Customs and Border Protection launched a tariff refund portal on April 20th, rolling out refunds in phases. An agency spokesperson told USA Today in a statement that the agency had processed over 15 million entries as of May 22nd and accepted processing claims worth $85 billion. Apple, for its part, said in its May filings it is seeking refunds but has not disclosed the amount of refund it expects to recover. The company said previously it had paid $3.3 billion in tariffs during the second Trump administration. Selling refund rights at a discount. A few examples of companies selling their refunds to investors also emerged in USA Today's analysis. These companies reported selling their refund rights outright to financial firms, accepting less than the full value in exchange for immediate cash. Children's Place, the children's clothing retailer, sold $38.2 million in refund claims to an investment firm for $25.7 million, 67 cents on the dollar, and used the proceeds to pay down debt. Accuray, a medical device company, sold its $9 million in claims to a third party for $6.6 million. Camera maker GoPro sold about $19.4 million in refund rights to a lender. But beyond billion-dollar companies, it's small businesses who have also been hit. The Justice Department is appealing the court order that compels the U.S. government to reimburse companies. While the appeal would not affect the current cases being processed by Customs and Border Protection, if successful, it could mean some businesses would have to file lawsuits individually, which can be an expensive process. The IEEPA tariffs are also just one of the tariffs that they are dealing with. After the Supreme Court ruling that invalidated them, President Donald Trump announced other sweeping tariffs, some of which were recently also deemed invalid. Quote,
At the end of the day, the government took money from American importers pursuant to a set of tariffs the Supreme Court declared to be illegal, Carrillo Obregon said. It really shouldn't be that hard for the government to give back the money these companies are rightfully entitled to, so it's just disappointing to see that the refund process is not going as smooth as it should be, and there's probably going to be more hurdles along the way. This next article is titled, Carmelo Anthony Gets 35 Years for Track Meet Stabbing Murder. The 19-year-old could have faced as little as 2 years in prison, or up to the rest of his life behind bars, after he was convicted of the murder of 17-year-old Austin Metcalf in Frisco, Texas. A Texas teenager has been found guilty of murder and sentenced to 35 years in prison for the fatal stabbing of a student from a rival high school in a case that drew nationwide attention. The Collin County jury found 19-year-old Carmelo Anthony guilty of murder on Tuesday, June 9th, in the death of 17-year-old Austin Metcalf in Frisco, Texas. Hours later, they sentenced him to 35 years in prison, according to court spokesman Steve Stoller. Jurors could have sentenced Anthony to as little as 2 years in prison or up to the rest of his life behind bars. Anthony, who attended Centennial High School at the time, has always maintained that he stabbed Austin, a student at Memorial High School, in self-defense. Anthony's mother, Calla Hayes, tearfully told jurors that she believes he regrets what he did, NBC DFW reported. She asked jurors, quote, please have mercy on my son. He'll always be my baby. A part of the sentencing hearing, or as part of the sentencing hearing, Austin's parents both addressed Anthony directly. Megan Metcalf said her son was a peacemaker and protector and recalled how she would scratch his back as he told her about his day. Now, she said, her conversations are one-sided and done at her son's graveside, NBC DFW reported. You may have just been given a sentence of 35 years. You should feel lucky because I've been sentenced to a life without my son, she told Anthony, the outlet reported. My son was murdered, she said. He didn't just die, he was taken from us, just as he was starting to live. Here's what you need to know about the case and the trial. Emotional testimony details shocking stabbing. The trial, which began with jury selection on June 1st, included emotional testimony from eyewitnesses and graphic video footage of the chaotic event, CBS News reported. The judge in the case banned cameras, live streams, and audio recordings inside the courtroom and imposed a gag order on attorneys.

0: 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By continuing to listen, you verify that you qualify within one of these categories. 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
1: Anthony replied, "I'm not alleged. I did it." Cortez said Anthony also asked whether Austin would be okay, according to CBS. Prosecutor Bill Wierskai told jurors that Anthony started the confrontation with Austin in a tent at the track meet in April 2025, immediately admitted to the stabbing, and told bystanders that Austin touched him first, quote, as if it justifies the murder he just committed, NBC DFW reported. Quote, you don't get to meet a shove with a stab, especially if you provoke the shove, Wierskai later said in his closing argument, according to the outlet. Anthony's attorney, Mike Howard, painted Austin and his twin brother as the aggressors, according to NBC DFW. Howard said Anthony warned Austin not to touch him and had a right to defend himself after Austin initiated physical contact. Quote, there is no evidence Carmelo did anything but really think he was defending himself in that split second of chaos, Howard said June 9th. The case has been marked by controversy, racial tensions, and public demonstrations. As the murder trial got underway, supporters of both families gathered outside the courthouse alongside activists and online personalities, highlighting the intense public interest surrounding the proceedings. Tensions rise ahead of trial. The case, quote, struck a deep nerve in the North Texas community and beyond, Collin County District Attorney Greg Willis said when announcing the grand jury indictment of Anthony. When something like this happens at a school event, it shakes people to the core, Willis said. Anthony was allowed to receive his high school diploma, but was barred from graduation festivities. Austin's twin brother, Hunter Metcalf, accepted a posthumous diploma on his behalf during the May graduation ceremony. Supporters of both families have gathered at the courthouse and donated hundreds of thousands of dollars through online fundraisers. But Hayes said at an April 2025 news conference that her family had endured harassment, death threats, rumors, and the leak of their home and work addresses after the stabbing. Quote, whatever you think that happened between Carmelo and the Metcalf boys, my three younger children, my husband, and I didn't do anything to deserve to be threatened, harassed, and lied about, she said. Austin's father, Jeff Metcalf, tried to attend the news conference, but was escorted out of the building by Dallas police, reported Fox 4. The Metcalfs' empty home was swatted just hours later when Frisco police received a call about a gunshot at the address, according to local media reports. Metcalf said at a memorial service for his son that he had forgiven Anthony, KDFW-TV reported. After the indictment, he told local media that he was, quote, pleased that we are moving forward and that justice will be served for his son. Meanwhile, the Next Generation Action Network has raised concerns about double standards in the case against Anthony and expressed outrage at the jury selection process. Quote, the prosecution used its final strikes to remove the remaining qualified black jurors from the jury pool, raising serious concerns about fairness and equal justice, the group said on social media. This next article is written by Rachel Hale, titled, They Grew Up Hearing About Skin Cancer. Now, they're tan-maxing. Gen Z grew up hearing the warnings about skin cancer, tanning beds, and the importance of sunscreen. Yet now, some are ignoring all those years of sun-safe education. It seems the summer of, quote-unquote, tan-maxing is upon us, and some young people are going to extreme lengths to chase bronzed skin. TikTok's For You page is full of young tanfluencers using apps to track UV index windows, documenting their sun exposure, and trying tanning pills. While having a summery glow has long been an American beauty standard, experts are concerned

0: the viral trend is setting back efforts to inform young people about sun safety. It's terrifying, says Dr. Shireen Taymor, a board-certified dermatologist in New York. It's essentially tanning culture that's kind of getting a new Gen Z rebrand. What is tan maxing and why is Gen Z doing it? A little burn goes a long way, one creator captioned a video with the text sun maxing playing over a trending audio. Tanning Bed Hallelujah, a viral reference to Justin Bieber's hit by the same name, another TikToker posted. Others post with the hashtag tan talk to show off tan lines, sharing tanning bed prep routines, and use tanning stickers reminiscent of the Y2K era Playboy logos, hearts, and stars popular in the early 2000s. For 25-year-old New Jersey resident Ariel Sinison, a perfect summer day down at the Jersey Shore always consisted of body surfing, smoothie bowls, and, of course, tanning. She says the trend, which she's posted about, quote, definitely could perpetuate younger girls not wearing sunscreen and wanting to try tanning beds, but says those things are happening anyway. It's just really a cultural phenomenon that being tan is equal to feeling pretty, Sinison says. While indoor tanning's decline in the mid-2010s was celebrated as a public health victory, the beds are now seeing a cultural resurgence among some young people, to the concern of millennials like Timor, a 34-year-old who used to frequent tanning bed salons before she knew better. Even as the market for decidedly safer in-studio and at-home spray tan options expand, some young people consider the affordability, convenience, and authentic-looking results of tans from sitting out in the sun or tanning beds are worth the risk. Self-tanner paints the top layer of the skin, sometimes resulting in an orange or streaky look if applied poorly, while tanning bed UV rays stimulate melanin production in the same way the sun does. Cameron Fisher, a 21-year-old in southern Utah who participated in the trend, uses self-tanner in the winter but prefers spending time outside during the summer. Quote, we're almost to the point where everyone is educated enough to be like, hey, maybe we shouldn't go to tanning beds. But in replacement of that, they go out and sit outside in a UV 10 for hours and hours with no protection, Fisher says. The World Health Organization classifies indoor tanning devices and ultraviolet radiation as carcinogenic, meaning they can cause cancer. They're in the same category as cigarette smoking, asbestos, and plutonium, and at least 1 in 5 Americans will develop skin cancer in their lifetime, according to the American Academy of Dermatology. There's no such thing as a safe tan, Timor says, unless it's a spray tan. A recent survey on sun protection habits from the American Academy of Dermatology found that 64% of Gen Z respondents had encountered sunscreen misinformation online. The cohort also reported the lowest awareness of SPF minimums, and 20% said getting a tan was more important to them than preventing skin cancer. The trend, which has also appeared under names like UV maxing, carrot maxing, bronzer maxing, and sun maxing, has roots in the controversial looks maxing community, which is tied to extreme measures to maximize physical attractiveness. Tanning is starting to be packaged almost like a beauty routine. Timor says she's concerned about the similarities between how content creators post about skincare routines and tanning hacks. Tanning is starting to be packaged almost like a beauty routine or a wellness habit rather than what it actually is, Timor says. It's literally your skin saying, I'm being damaged, let me produce more pigment to try to protect myself. Timor says Gen Z is arguably the most educated generation when it comes to using social media to learn about skincare, and yet she's observed misinformation spread rampantly online, including debunked myths that a pre-vacation base tan can prevent sun damage and that indoor tanning is safer than sunbathing. Some tanfluencers are even buying non-FDA-approved products online, including Melanotan 2 pills and nasal sprays, also known as Barbie peptides, they claim can help with tanning. Timor says people should steer clear. Quote, people see these products online and they just assume they're another wellness supplement and they're harmless, Timor says. It's really concerning and scary that people are using this product thinking it's harmless. How to stay safe in the sun. Limit direct sun exposure. When the UV index is 3 or higher, avoid direct sunlight or apply sunscreen. A lot of people think that sun exposure is just laying out on the beach in the summer, but everyday life, like walking your dog or commuting, running errands, all of that exposure adds up over time, Timor says. Look for broad-spectrum protection that's SPF 30 or above. Timor says to choose sunscreens that protect against both UVA and UVB rays. Reapply. If you don't reapply your sunscreen every 2 hours, it's as if you never applied it in the first place, Timor says. Find a sunscreen that you'll actually wear. The best sunscreen isn't the trendiest one or the most expensive one, Timor says. It's just the one that you're going to use most consistently. This next article is written by Nancy Armour, titled Inaccurate, Expensive, Traumatic: Why IOC is Restoring Gene Testing Requirement It Dumped in 1999. The International Olympic Committee has tried gene testing of female athletes before. In fact, the IOC's new requirement that female athletes be tested for the SRY gene is almost identical to a policy discontinued in 1999 over concerns about inaccuracies, costs, and psychological trauma it caused. Announced in March under the auspices of the IOC's Working Group on the Protection of the Female category, the policy was adopted to ban biological males, including transgender women, from competing in Olympic events for females due to concerns over potential competitive advantages. To date, New Zealand weightlifter Laurel Hubbard has been the only openly transgender woman to compete in the Olympics, while IOC leadership states that the genetic testing policy protects fairness, safety, and integrity in the female category. Critics have panned the plan as an unnecessarily invasive and complicated rehash of a past failure. What they decided to do was what they did 30 years ago. All the advances and so forth in women and athletes that we worked on for 30 years or something like this have been reversed, said Myron Jennell, professor emeritus of pediatric endocrinology at Yale University, and one of the medical professionals who pushed the IOC to drop its previous sex testing policy. The IOC has declined multiple requests from USA Today to elaborate on the science informing the policy or to identify the medical experts and stakeholders consulted. When asked for more details on costs of the program, how it will be implemented, and potential legal hurdles, the IOC referred to an FAQ that does not address critics' concerns and places responsibility for the program's execution on international sport federations and athletes. And while the IOC says the SRY gene, quote, is highly accurate evidence of sex, its mandate of gene testing for all female athletes, beginning with the 2028 Summer Olympics, goes against the recommendation of the person who discovered the gene. Quote, the SRY gene alone could not determine who can compete in women's sport, Andrew Sinclair, deputy director of the Murdoch Children's Research Institute in Australia, said in a statement provided to USA Today Sports. There is one significant difference in the IOC's new gene testing policy from its abandoned predecessor, and critics say it's likely to make this new policy even more problematic. The IOC will not be administering its required gene test as it did in the 1990s. Instead, it is making testing the responsibility of international sport federations and sports governing bodies, not all of whom have the same financial and technological resources. The IOC said it will conduct educational seminars for the federations and governing bodies, beginning, quote, in the coming weeks. Quote, it's going to end up being an incredibly complicated and messy process in which people not qualified to do so are going to run testing, said Rio Eveleth, creator of Tested, a six-part audio documentary on the history of sex testing in elite sports, released in 2024 with NPR and the CBC. It's going to be a nightmare for people, Eveleth added. I don't know how you navigate it ethically, because I don't know that it's possible to do so. Sex verification has long history in Olympic competition. Going as far back as the 1930s, the IOC has employed a number of tactics to battle the possibility that men were surreptitiously competing in women's events. To guard against this, it first subjected female athletes to physical examinations. That included, quote, nude parades, in which women had to strip down and walk in front of doctors to show their female genitalia. In the late 1960s, the IOC switched to chromosome tests. The first, the Barr body test, confirmed that women athletes had XX chromosomes. After the 1990 discovery of the SRY gene, which is found on the Y chromosome and is key for typical male sex development, the IOC began testing for that. Harmless as a cheek swab might sound, the gene tests were a source of anxiety for many women athletes. The tests were often inaccurate, producing positive results for women with differences in sex development, or DSD. Intersex women, for example, or women with chromosomal abnormalities. There was fear of being told you are not the person you've always thought, and you were the humiliation that would cause. There's also alarm at the possibility of athletic careers ending in an instant, years of training and sacrifice being for nothing. Eveleth told of one woman so petrified that she had to take the test on her own first to be certain she'd pass, that she had to take the test first on her own to be certain she'd pass the IOC test. It's fundamentally terrible. A fundamentally terrible thing to have a stranger tell you, I've tested your body, and I'm telling you that you don't know yourself. You're actually a man. I don't know how you process that, Eveleth said. And then on top of that, your athletic dreams are over. The fears were not unwarranted. Spanish hurdler endured humiliation, lost years. Spanish hurdler Maria Jose Martinez Patino was banned in 1985 after a test found she had XY chromosomes. Her results became public. Quote, the press in my country decided it would make a great headline for a major newspaper to announce that Spain's best hurdler has chromosomes that do not belong to her and claiming I had chromosomes that belong to a man, Patino said in a 2025 speech. She endured public humiliation as well as the loss of her athletic career. Patino challenged the ban and eventually was reinstated after proving she was an intersex woman and that androgen insensitivity syndrome did not give her a competitive advantage. She came up just short of qualifying for the 1992 Olympics. Quote, bit by bit, we have let everyone to have an opinion on medical matters when the only people who can help or have the right to speak openly and state the facts as they are should be medical specialists. Not politicians, not journalists, and least of all sport officials, Patino said in the 2025 speech. Cases like Patino's unsettled athletic officials. By the late 1980s, the International Amateur Athletic Association, which had led the push for gene testing then as it has now, began to reconsider sex verification. It convened panels of medical experts and, in 1992, declared that women with differences in sex development did not have a competitive advantage and dropped its gene testing requirement. Atlanta Olympics shine light on gene testing issues. The IOC persisted, however, and so did the problems. At the Atlanta Olympics in 1996, 8 of 3,387 female athletes tested positive for the SRY gene. After further examination, all wound up being allowed to compete. By this point, medical organizations, including the American Academy of Pediatrics, American College of Obstetricians and Gynecologists, American College of Physicians, and American Medical Association, had publicly opposed gene testing for sex verification. The American College of Physicians still does. Individual medical experts like Jenell also urged the IOC to drop the testing. Even the IOC's own athletes' commission came out against it, with speed skater Johan Olav Koss writing a detailed presentation on why gene testing should be stopped. In addition to being a four-time athletic champion, Koss had his medical degree. Quote, "It was obviously the wrong test. Gender is so much more than chromosomes, and it made no sense to keep testing," Koss said. In 1999, the IOC dropped its sex verification for female athletes. Quote, "I thought it was one of my biggest achievements, to be honest," Koss said. "At the time, of course, because I thought it was ridiculous to do that test. But I do still think it's ridiculous." A new target, but the same issues. The IOC's previous gene testing efforts were meant to weed out men who were secretly trying to compete as women. The new rule is designed to keep transgender women out of women's sports. But the issues that led the IOC to abandon sex verification in 1999 persist. Most women with differences in sex development will be barred from competition's new rule, despite there still being no evidence they have a competitive advantage. The IOC has said that exceptions could be made for athletes who test positive for the SRY gene, but are diagnosed with complete androgen insensitivity syndrome, or CAISE, or another rare condition that precludes typical male sex development, but is not given details of how those exceptions would be determined. IOC President Kirsty Coventry claims the new policy is based on science, but has repeatedly declined to make that science public. Nor has the IOC identified the medical experts on the panel that made the recommendation to resume sex verification. Quote, "They're dressing it up in a lot of allegedly scientific arguments. Coventry says the science is clear when that's not true," Eveleth said. "There's this extensive manufacturing of evidence to make it seem there is all this reason for it when it doesn't hold up. It is also simplistic to take the SRY gene and declare it the ultimate decider of maleness." So says Sinclair, the geneticist who discovered it in 1990. Quote, "Male sex is much more complex, involving multiple genes other than SRY in developmental pathways as well as hormones," Sinclair said in his statement provided to USA Today Sports. "The presence or absence of the SRY gene does not determine the range of human sex characteristics. Individuals with differences of sex development may carry the SRY gene, but develop either complete or partial female bodies, while others develop male bodies but lack SRY," Sinclair added. "All the SRY test tells you is whether or not the gene is present. It does not tell you how SRY is functioning, whether a testes has formed, whether testosterone is produced, and if so, whether it can be used by the body." Bans on genetic testing present hurdle to IOC plan. Compounding all these issues is the IOC's decision to make external parties responsible for the testing and the fallout of its findings. When the IOC last required gene testing, it was done by its own people or the Olympic hosts. Now the testing will be done by the individual sport federations and governing bodies, not all of whom have the same resources. The IOC also glosses over the fact that some countries, including France and Norway, bar genetic testing for this purpose, saying athletes can simply be tested in other countries. The IOC acknowledges the trauma the testing might inflict, especially for younger athletes, and suggests that counseling be made available. But it puts the responsibility and cost for that on the international federations and sports governing bodies. You know, there is, by your own admission, foreseeable harm here. You argue it is worth it to solve this problem that isn't real. I don't know how you justify that, Eveleth said. The IOC, in its announcement of the policy, states, quote, athletes with an SRY positive screen, including XY transgender and androgen sensitive XY DSD, differences in sex development athletes, continue to be included in all other classifications for which they qualify. But in its quest to preserve its definition of integrity in female athletics against this small and unverified threat, it will subject a new generation of athletes to the same concerns of a previously abandoned policy. Quote, it doesn't feel like anything has really changed about the test, the implementation, about the problem that doesn't really exist, yet we're doing it again for some reason, Eveleth said. It's this really demented game of whack-a-mole. This next article is written by Tao Nguyen, titled, California couple used bottle hatchet to fight off bear, police say. A California couple fought off a young black bear with a water bottle and a hatchet after it attacked them outside their residence in the Sierra Nevada, leaving both injured before wildlife authorities later euthanized the animal, police said. Officers responded to the incident on June 8th after receiving a report of a bear encounter that injured a man and a woman in the Old Mammoth area, the Mammoth Lakes Police Department said in a news release. The Old Mammoth neighborhood is located in the southernmost part of Mammoth Lakes, a town of about 40 miles south of Yosemite National Park. Further investigation revealed that the attack, which involved an approximately 17-month-old black bear weighing about 70 pounds, occurred at around 6 a.m. local time after the woman heard her dogs barking and saw the bear fighting with one of her dogs in front of the home, according to police. When she went outside, another dog got loose and she attempted to intervene, police said. The bear then turned on her, biting and clawing her. The man heard the disturbance and went outside to help, but the bear also aggressively confronted him, according to police. During the struggle, the woman struck the bear with a water bottle, allowing the man to break free. He then retrieved a hatchet from inside the house and used the blunt end to strike the bear multiple times, critically injuring it and stopping the attack, police said. Despite sustaining significant injuries, police said the couple was able to transport themselves to a local hospital. The couple was expected to recover, and their dogs were treated for minor injuries. Officials later located the bear and confirmed there was no further danger before turning the investigation over to the California Department of Fish and Wildlife, according to police. Wildlife authorities determined the bear posed a threat to public safety and humanely euthanized it, police said. Incidents like this are extremely rare in Mammoth Lakes, Mammoth Police Chief Dan Kasabian said in a statement. Bears almost always avoid humans and will flee when confronted. This type of aggressive behavior is highly unusual. Local police and wildlife authorities reminded residents and visitors that while bears are common in the area, conflicts between humans and bears remain uncommon. This next article is written by Janine Santucci, titled, Canadian Pilot Flew for Years Without Correct License, Police Say. A pilot in Canada has been charged with fraud after allegedly flying for nearly 17 years without the proper license to transport passengers as a captain, authorities said. Jeffrey Wall, 59, of Barrie, Ontario, was arrested and charged with fraud, forgery, and public mischief after an investigation dubbed Project Icarus, Peel Regional Police announced on June 9th. Wall was a pilot with Air Canada for 27 years. He was initially a first officer and was later promoted to captain in 2009. Between 2009 and 2025, Wall flew tens of thousands of passengers on over 900 flights as a captain on Boeing 767, 777, and 787 jets, without the required credentials, police said. Though Wall held a commercial pilot license, he did not have a required airline transport pilot license that would enable him to fly passengers, police said. During that time, Wall used materially altered and counterfeit government-issued pilot licenses and documentation, said something Sergeant Chad Mitchell. He was caught when a routine evaluation of credentials flagged anomalies, Mitchell said. Deputy Chief Nick Milanovich compared the details of the case and investigation to a movie script. Quote, "This is very similar to a doctor that is licensed to practice family medicine, but is doing brain surgery in their office," Milanovich said. "Regulations, licensing requirements, they exist for a reason. They exist to keep people safe." Air Canada said in a statement that Wall was no longer employed with the airline. He retired in 2025, police said, and the criminal investigation was launched in January 2026. Quote, "Safety was not compromised by this incident because all pilots at Air Canada undergo mandatory recurrent training every 6 months to validate their flying competency, including a flight check with a certified Transport Canada check pilot every 12 months, Air Canada said in a statement. However, appropriate licensing is an essential layer of the airline industry's multi-layered approach to safety, so Air Canada takes this matter with utmost seriousness. Air Canada said it audited other pilots and found no other issues with their credentials. The airline said it has reinforced its system of performing twice annual checks on licenses. Police said Wall was able to get through these checks due to his calculated deception. Wall allegedly earned over $2.9 million of salary in Canada while fraudulently flying as a captain, police said. Wall is due in court later this month, police said. It was not immediately clear if he had an attorney who could comment on his behalf. This next article is written by Janine Santucci, titled, "Unusual Earthquakes Have Been Rattling Earth. Is it a warning?" A notably strong magnitude 7.8 quake struck the Philippines, and Cuba saw its strongest earthquake in decades. Two strong back-to-back earthquakes struck around the world on June 8th, reigniting worries that more serious tremors could be on the way. A quake with a magnitude of 7.8 struck the Philippines just before 7:40 a.m. local time on June 8th, killing about three dozen people and injuring many more. It triggered tsunami warnings across multiple countries, collapsed buildings, and toppled power lines. A rare earthquake also struck off the western coast of Cuba with a magnitude of 6.1 in the afternoon. It was felt as far away as parts of Florida, reported the USA Today Network, Florida. Authorities in Cuba haven't reported major damage or casualties from the quake. An earthquake that's that strong hadn't been felt in the area since a 6.0 in 1880, according to the U.S. Geological Survey's Paul Earle. But experts say such oddball earthquakes are a reminder that seismologists don't have a way to predict with any precision when they may strike or exactly where. There is no sign of a link between these earthquakes in Cuba and the Philippines, and no one reasons to expect unusual events as a consequence of them, said Brandon Schmant, professor at Rice University and a seismology expert. No one can predict earthquakes. But experts do study what areas are a long-term risk for a strong quake. However, by investigating faults in past quakes, scientists can better assess the likelihood of future earthquakes and how intense their shaking might be, according to the USGS. Should we be worried about two earthquakes on the same day? Schmant told USA Today that two or three earthquakes with a magnitude of 6.0 or greater happen each week, so on any day that an even bigger quake happens, it's not unlikely that a quake of 6.0 or greater may have also happened somewhere else. Quakes as strong as the one that hit the Philippines typically only happen a few times each year around the world, he said. But a quake of at least 7.0 happens about once per month worldwide, Caltech seismologist Lucy Jones previously told the USA Today. They are randomly distributed, so several months may pass without one, and then multiple may happen closer together by pure random chance, she said. While one earthquake can trigger another, called an aftershock, Schmidt said there doesn't appear to be any such relationship between the Cuba and Philippines quakes. And the timing of the two earthquakes on June 8th isn't too strange, Schmidt said. Jones said there is about a 5% chance after any earthquake that another one will follow nearby within a few days that is bigger in magnitude. Though a 5% chance might not seem like much, it's much greater than the baseline chances, she said. For example, in 2019 near Ridgecrest, California, a 6.4 magnitude quake hit on the 4th of July. One day later, a 7.1 quake became the largest to strike Southern California in 20 years. In December 2025, two major quakes with magnitudes of over 7.0 struck within days of each other in Alaska and Japan. Here's what earthquake magnitudes mean. According to Michigan Technological University, earthquake magnitudes can have the following effects. Below 2.5, generally not felt. 2.5 to 5.4, minor or no damage. 5.5 to 6.0, slight damage to buildings. 6.1 to 6.9, serious damage. 7.0 to 7.9, major earthquake, serious damage, and 8.0 or greater, massive damage, can destroy communities. This next article is written by Michelle Del Rey, titled, I Went to See the Renovated Reflecting Pool. Here's what I noticed. The Lincoln Memorial Reflecting Pool continues to mirror the Washington Monument after over a month of renovations to redo the pool's basin. On Monday, June 8th, I visited the memorial to observe the progress of the construction project that began in April. President Donald Trump commissioned a swimming pool contractor to carry out the work, according to a lawsuit filed against the U.S. Department of the Interior by the Cultural Landscape Foundation on May 11th. The complaint took issue with the basin's color, which the organization said had been a signature feature of the pool since its opening in 1924. The reflecting pool basin was previously achromatic and gray. The prior color created the illusion of greater depth and a more profound reflection, according to the nonprofit, which cited a National Park Service cultural landscape report published in August 1999. In an emailed statement to USA Today, the National Park Service said it had painted the basin American flag blue, a dark navy. The agency said the color would improve the pool's reflectivity compared to the existing gray concrete. The concrete, the agency said, collects algae and turns a slimy green. Before the concrete bottom, the pool had a black asphalt. At points, the water had been dyed to improve the reflection, the agency said. How did the pool look on Monday, June 8th? On Monday, the pool offered a decent reflection of the monument, as it continues to be filled with water. Additionally, some of the construction crews were spotted wearing Make America Great Again, or MAGA hats. In an ex post on June 4th, Interior Secretary Doug Burgum shared a photo of the reflecting pool showing a glowing Washington Monument shimmering on the water, demonstrating that despite the new color, the reflecting pool will maintain its purpose. This next article is written by Zachary Shermiel, titled, Is the Government Spying on You? Congress Seems to Think So. Congress is struggling to extend a key surveillance law, in part due to privacy concerns, but also because of President Trump's new pick to be the nation's spy chief. Congress is struggling to meet a fast-approaching deadline to extend a key government spying law potentially jeopardizing national security as the Iran war drags on. To some lawmakers, that's a worrisome prospect. To others, it's a chance to revisit a 9/11-era statute they say has led to infringement upon America's privacy. The issue at hand, renewing Section 702 of the Foreign Intelligence Surveillance Act, or FISA, has created strange political bedfellows this year on Capitol Hill, miring lawmakers in a debate pitting privacy against safety while consuming much of Congress's election year time. The reasons for the gridlock are complicated. In recent days, the main roadblock has become Bill Pult, President Donald Trump's controversial new pick to replace Tulsi Gabbard as the nation's top spy chief. Enraged at the thought of someone with no intelligence experience leading the U.S. intelligence community, many Democrats pledged to withhold their votes on a bill to reauthorize Section 702 until Trump selects someone with a more acceptable resume. But some lawmakers' issue with FISA run far deeper than that. For months, they've been haggling over more structural reforms to the law, which allows U.S. spy agencies to gain access to foreigners' texts, calls, and emails without a warrant. Americans' communication sometimes gets swept up in those searches, too, according to a bipartisan group of lawmakers. Senator Ron Wyden, an Oregon Democrat and longtime privacy hawk, vowed to, quote, fight like hell to make sure the law isn't renewed again without significant changes. It has already been hastily extended with short-term patches twice this year. Quote, security and liberty aren't mutually exclusive, and it seems like Congress is finally starting to understand that, he said in a June 8th social media post. In that post, Wyden, a staunch Democrat, sounded a lot like Florida's Rick Scott, one of the most conservative members of the Senate. In a June 5th statement, Scott similarly said Congress, quote, can't give the swamp unchecked power to spy on law-abiding Americans. The deadline to renew Section 702 is Friday, June 12th. Though the statute would expire after that date, FISA surveillance operates under year-long certifications approved by a special court. According to the Brennan Center for Justice, existing surveillance authorities would continue through March 2027. Still, top lawmakers are sounding the alarm. Republican Senators Tom Cotton, the chairman of the Senate Intelligence Committee, and Chuck Grassley, the chairman of the Senate Judiciary Committee, warned Secretary of State Marco Rubio in a June 5th letter to get ready for a, quote, potential significant gap in foreign intelligence collection. Pult choice, a live grenade. While criticisms of FISA among rank-and-file lawmakers extend across the political aisle, so does support for Section 702. More vocal proponents of the statute include the top Republicans and Democrats on the intelligence committees, as well as congressional leaders in both chambers. If you look at how effective FISA has been, it has stopped numerous terrorist attacks, Senate Majority Leader John Thune, South Dakota Republican, told reporters June 9th. You've got a program that has a proven record when it comes to keeping this country safe that is at risk because Democrats here in the United States Senate have decided to block vote against it. Even Democrats who support renewing FISA's Section 702 provision say the ball is now in the Republicans' court. Since Trump announced Pult, the top federal official overseeing mortgage backers Fannie Mae and Freddie Mac as his pick to oversee the nation's spy apparatus, the party has united in opposition against Section 702. And this article continues on a bit longer, but that's all the time we have for today's reading of USA Today, published on June 10th. Thank you so much for listening, and have a wonderful rest of your day.
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1: This is Sandra Tsinglo with the lowdown on science. There are nearly 100,000 species of insects and spiders in North America. Sadly, we know very little about their conservation needs. Which mini beasties need to be protected? Wes Walsh and Laura Figueroa at the University of Massachusetts crawled the databases. And we have no idea how many species are at risk of extinction. Within the ones known to be at risk, only around 5% are protected by law. And the law easily forgets about the unpopular bugs. But just because they're icky doesn't mean they're not important. So next time you see a spider at home, don't kill it. Take its census info.
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3: 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Cloudy skies tonight with rain at times and possible thunderstorms, a low of 69. Mostly cloudy tomorrow morning, turning partly cloudy later in the day, a high of 87. Partly cloudy, cooler on Friday with a high of 79. 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
5: This is from Women's Health, May 2026. And it's High on Miles, the new run club secret. And there's a picture of a lady who's running. And the article I'm going to read is Why So Many Women Are Running High. Some athletes are turning to cannabis to lock into long runs, push past pain, and float across finish lines. Are they on to something or just on something? Jude Cohen used to have to wait until mile 3 or 4 before a runner's high kicked in, if one kicked in at all. Her mindset predictably tanked, too, as her mileage wore on. I would get to mile 7 of 10, and my brain would do this bargaining thing. 7 miles is already a long run. Why must I do another 3? The 31-year-old New York City-based communications consultant says. Then, in the spring of 2025, Cohen came across Off-Field, a brand that makes high-performance cannabidiol drinks and gummies for active individuals or athletes. She was already using THC socially, often as a substitute for alcohol, and was planning to run the New York City Marathon as a charity entrant in the fall. Why not mix pleasure with pain? Despite her straight-laced childhood, shaped by 90s messaging that all drugs will lead you to a life of ruin, she recalls, in adulthood, Cohen came to appreciate that some drugs actually can be very productive. And in this case, they were. With 2 off-field chews, which contain 3 milligrams of THC, as well as CBD and caffeine in her system, Cohen no longer had to wait or work for a high. If she popped the edibles 30 minutes before heading out the door, it would hit right at the beginning, she says. As her distances and subsequent gummy intake increased, the voice in her head turned sunnier too. I can do 3 miles in my sleep, it said at mile 7 of 10. That's easy. While it's hard to say if the cannabis made Cohen a faster runner, the 2025 marathon, which she finished in 5 minutes 17 seconds, that can't be right, 5 hours 17 minutes, and high on a cumulative 13 or so milligrams of THC, was her first. It certainly made her a less reluctant one. And a runner who wants to run is more likely to run. And the more a runner runs, in theory, the better she gets. Not that Cohen is eyeing the elites. In fact, she doesn't even consider herself a runner at all. Runners enjoy running, she says. I enjoy running high. For years, cannabis and wellness advocates have been challenging the perception of the Cheetos-munching stoner through competitions like the 420 Games, which ultimately faded after being acquired in 2019, and weed-friendly run clubs like Rage and Release in Brooklyn and Runner's High Chicago. And some recreational athletes have long fancied lighting up before lacing up. One group of 131 cannabis users cited nearly 60 physical activities, from yoga to aerobic machines like the elliptical, they've spiced up to help them focus, enjoy the experience, and enhance the mind-body connection, according to a 2022 survey. The vast majority of participants, 78%, had been exercising with a THC buzz for over 3 years at that point. Interestingly, a 2026 survey suggests that people who use cannabis or have used cannabis have lower BMIs, less risk for type 2 diabetes, better insulin resistance, says Angela Bryan, PhD, a professor of psychology and neuroscience at the University of Colorado Boulder, whose subsequent work found that cannabis enthusiasts are more likely to meet exercise recommendations than non-users. But as cannabis becomes increasingly legalized and decreasingly stigmatized, brands like Off-Field are packaging and selling the runner's high as more of a performance and recovery aid, not just a feel-good way to slog through your workout. And more runners are buying in. Whether that's a good thing is up for debate. When people run under the influence, they have a better affective response. It feels better. They enjoy it more. But they tend to be slower, Brian says. So it puts doctors in this uncomfortable position of, does that mean we should be recommending that people exercise high? I don't think the science is there yet. Tamana Singh, MD, director of the Sports Cardiology Center at the Cleveland Clinic, draws a harder and more existential line. For people who say, if I don't get the runner's high, I don't feel motivated, I think you need to ask yourself, what is your relationship with running? What is your relationship with movement? Because the relationship with exercise is more than that high, she says. It's the hard things that we do, the things where we are thinking, oh my God, 2-3 more miles. How am I going to do it? And you do it. That's where the actual learning and the strength and the fortitude come from. Pleasure versus pace. The concept behind THC athletic products makes some scientific sense, although the acute effects of cannabis on exercise remain unclear. Exercise triggers the release of endogenous opioids and endocannabinoids inside the body. These natural chemical compounds influence factors like mood, pain perception, and recovery, and are thought to be largely responsible for the runner's high. Likewise, cannabis introduces exogenous, from outside the body, cannabinoids. Taken together, they should give you more bang for your bong. Brian's work demonstrates that's often true. When she and colleagues asked 49 cannabis users about their experiences when going for a run after getting as high as they liked, they reported more positive effects and more feelings associated with the runner's high. For example, euphoria, as well as greater enjoyment and tranquility, than when they went for a lucid run of the same distance. Cohen can relate. I'll do good 6 miles, and that will feel easy and fun and good because I've taken 2 gummies, and I'm bumping disco, and I'm running at sunset on the West Side Highway, and I'm just having a good time, she says. It puts me more in touch with the music that I'm playing. It really just puts me in a flow state. On the other hand, Brian's study found that runners' THC-enhanced jaunts were, on average, 31 seconds slower per mile than their clear-headed runs. That's likely because THC increases heart rate and therefore the rate of perceived exertion. Doing the same run that you usually do at the same speed, your heart rate is going to be increased with THC on board, so it's going to feel harder, Brian says. So what people do, and what we've seen in our field study, is that they just slow down. Still, there's more to exercising under the influence than an added mood boost, Off-Field claims. The company, which did not respond to multiple interview requests, also promotes its products as an aid for everything from muscle recovery and inflammation regulation to digestive health and pain management. For health-conscious biohackers, professional athletes, and late bloomers, to physical activity alike. Anecdotally, some athletes say they get high to support factors like sleep and appetite, which can theoretically, in turn, fuel their performance. Your heart rate is going to be increased with THC on board, so it's going to feel harder. Dr. Singh, for one, is skeptical. Turning to CBD or THC to combat something like exercise-induced inflammation is missing the forest for the trees, or in this case, grass. Not only will eating well, training appropriately, and prioritizing sleep make a far bigger difference in exercise recovery, but the body's natural response to inflammation works just fine for repair, adaptation, and ultimately improvement. That's a very complex process for which I don't believe isolating one compound is going to make or break it, she says. The idea that a gel or drink can be precisely calibrated to do it all may also be an overreach, at least for now, Brian says. What is the optimal ratio of THC to CBD, she asks. I think that the field is just too new at this point to really know. Plus, everyone's different, emphasizes Jeff Conan, PhD, a clinical professor at Florida International University, who studies, speaks about, and consults on marijuana use and performance among collegiate and professional athletes. Since there's no way to ethically and rigorously confirm a direct cause and effect relationship between cannabis and athletic performance because of how marijuana is classified by the Controlled Substances Act, research can't give half a team some weed and the other half a placebo, not tell them who's who and see how they do, as you would in a clinical trial. Each athlete has to be their own N of one, he says. Every athlete I work with that uses THC will tell you there's a benefit, otherwise they wouldn't use it, he says, and they have their own reasons why. But all of those rationales are completely subjective. I was in the Matrix. For most of the Philadelphia Marathon last fall, Val felt great, she says. Like Cohen, she'd been training with Off-Field and it calculated that taking two chews or 3 milligrams of THC and 40 milligrams of CBD every hour, along with sports gels and candy, would power her to the finish line with just enough added lift. But when she stopped to greet her cheering boyfriend around mile 18, her eyes were bloodshot. Her mannerisms were off. She almost dropped out. I shifted one way to another, and it felt like I was in the Matrix.

0: 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By continuing to listen, you verify that you qualify within one of these categories. 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
1: Feeling their heart race or getting lightheaded, according to the 2022 survey. Even Cohen said she threw up a few times. Legal and regulatory buzzkills. It's worth considering the potential legal implications of running high, especially if you're an elite or close to elite athlete. Cannabinoids are banned by the World Anti-Doping Agency, in part because they're performance enhancing, but also because they can harm athletes' health. Review papers show and violate the spirit of sport. Even a product with CBD but not THC can be risky for high-level athletes, Dr. Singh says. There are more than 100 other various cannabinoids that exist, so the likelihood of having a positive doping test is not negligible, she says. For that reason, anyone who's really competitive from a sports perspective, I would advocate against using CBD because that directly could impede their ability to progress. Even runners not at risk of being tested should be aware of the lack of regulation around these products and how other potentially harmful ingredients can creep in. One study found that nearly half of cannabis flower products are inaccurately labeled, with most advertised as containing more THC than they really do. Other reports have shown that unregulated vape cartridges, for example, can be contaminated with everything from insecticides to nicotine. And while responsible brands have a QR code on their labels that leads consumers to a certificate of analysis, COA, which should reveal exactly what the product contains, COAs can be biased if they exist at all. It's not like a pharmaceutical product where I gave you that bottle of ibuprofen and no matter where you buy it, it's the same pill everywhere, Conan adds. The cannabis plant, the strength of it, maybe pesticides that were sprayed on it in the field where it grew, it's not regulated. Every single one is different. One thing most experts aren't so worried about in this population, though, is dependence. People who use super high THC products, 70% or more, on a nearly daily basis, that's where we see hallmarks of addiction. They can build tolerance, they experience withdrawal, and so that's where we really see the problem, Brian says. Somebody taking a 5-milligram gummy when they go for a run, honestly, it's not much of a concern at all. The concern may wind up being more about access. Due to potential impending changes to the 2018 Farm Bill, which legalized hemp and spawned the currently booming market, athletes and others' ability to buy their THC products of choice might get more limited starting as soon as November 2026. Brian has heard rumblings that there could be exceptions for certain products, like those used in research. But until the political process plays out, how those decisions will affect availability remains to be seen. Conan, for his part, hopes the future holds brands to higher standards. If there's formal regulation, meaning the products have to be screened, they have to meet certain standards, then I think you only have left the good players with legitimate products, he says. And the folks that are out there looking to make a quick buck

0: or don't have a legitimate product won't be in the business. Dab and dash. For now, cannabis curious recreational athletes should start low and slow, experts agree. That means sticking only to activities you're already very comfortable with and experimenting with just a few milligrams on short runs before extending your mileage and potentially your cannabis intake. FYI, there's no set rule of thumb for how far in advance to take it prior to a run, as the makeup of the gummy will determine the ingredients and how long it takes for them to be digested and act on the body, says Conan. Its perceived benefits do have a limit. More is not better, says Conan, who founded the International Cannabis in Sport Academy. When he works with athletes who swear a certain gummy, drink, or number of smokes improves their performance, he doesn't quibble about the lack of rigorous data supporting their claims. Rather, he helps them learn at what point consumption impedes their ability to reach their goals. That may mean tracking things like progress in the weight room or quality of sleep, and dialing back the habit when it lacks a return on investment. Ask yourself the question, why am I using this? And will it then serve the right purpose for the condition or the situations I'm trying to achieve, he says. And, as always, don't try anything new on race day. Keep your fun gummies very separate from your fueling gummies and only take what you intend to consume during the race, Roberts advises. Then practice on a few long runs to make sure you feel confident in a hectic environment stoned. Val learned this too late, but her experience in Philadelphia didn't turn her off from running high altogether. Instead, she dialed back her intake to 2 chews every 2 hours instead of hourly. Her next marathon in Orlando went much smoother and faster. And if the cannabis helped get her there, who's to judge? Val picked up running just 6 years ago to cope with the stress of the pandemic and childhood abuse. She's since lost 60 pounds and finished 3 marathons and 5 half marathons. Seeing what my body endured when I was younger to what I'm doing now, I'm a badass. I am strong, she says. My body and I are capable of doing so much. This article is called The Midlife Therapy Proposition. Mental health conversations may actually get more effective and necessary as you age, but many women hesitate to even start. By Amy Wilkinson. For nearly 15 years, Ellen Stewart has run a successful life coaching business from her New Jersey home. Under the name Pushy Broad from the Bronx, she blends her training and a no-nonsense approach to help clients make positive changes in their lives. I'm a cheerleader and a drill sergeant, she says. Yet when Stewart fell into a dark place about 10 years ago, she knew her own skills and experience in behavioral health wouldn't be enough to pull herself out. She needed the help of a professional with clinical training. So at 65 years old, she turned to therapy. These were not situations that I wanted to take to a friend or a relative, she says. A therapist will hear my shit for an hour, and they'll give me professional advice to make me feel better. In therapy, she found a place where she could give voice to the scary thoughts and nagging anxieties in her head, like ageism, mortality, and the invisibility that comes with growing older. We need a place to vent, she says. My generation were the protesters, the ones that got out there and fought for many things. There is so much more emotional upheaval happening now, and many people have no outlet. There is generalized anxiety, stress, and anger. All of these things need to be rechanneled, but first they need to be expressed in a non-judgmental environment, and that makes therapy worthwhile. If you're not of Stuart's generation, but rather a millennial or a Gen Zer reading this, hearing this, and one who, like this author, has suggested therapy to a parent only to be told, "It's too late for that," or "I'm too old," you may think Stuart is an outlier, a boomer unicorn already predisposed to the radical notion of therapy, given her line of work. But you would be wrong. Many women in their 50s, 60s, and beyond are seeking mental health services, and therapists say these years might actually be the most powerful time to take stock and seek guidance. A significant portion of my practice focuses on women beginning therapy for the first time in their 50s and 60s, says Jenna Park, MD, a licensed marriage and family therapist associate in Seattle. What I consistently see is that midlife is often the first developmental window where women feel both the urgency and the permission to examine their own inner lives after decades of tending to others. But is real growth possible at this stage of life? What do women really stand to gain from therapy? And how does one even begin? Later blooming. I'll leave the intrigue and suspense to Agatha Christie and cut right to the chase. Every therapist Women's Health spoke with agreed that it is never too late to start therapy, for several reasons. First, says Dr. Park, is the very makeup of our gray matter. The brain remains neuroplastic, she says, referring to the organ's ability to rewire and reorganize neural pathways. Our brain's ability to learn continues to happen. Growth continues to happen. Integration of the mind and body can continue to happen. Though brains are most plastic during the early developmental years, when, say, learning to brush your teeth without adult assistance is a major moment, an increasing body of research indicates that our brains remain malleable throughout our lifespan, with the caveat that we need to continue learning and practicing new skills to forge those neural pathways. So consider that New York Times game subscription an investment in longevity. Practice is also powerful for learning to regulate emotions, says Dr. Park. The idea of beginning to emotionally regulate ourselves is really flexing a new muscle, or a muscle that we haven't used in a long time, she says. It's going to be uncomfortable at first. That's the key. Growth happens when we work through those moments of discomfort. Another reason age may actually be a virtue in a therapeutic setting, the sheer number of lived experiences upon which to draw. The psychological capacity is wider at this stage in life, Dr. Park says. There's more insight, there's more experience, there's more wisdom. Karen Elliott, LCSW, owner of Lifespan Counseling for Older Adults, sees this reflected in her own clientele, who range in age from 50 to 90. That 90-year-old, she started therapy for the first time at 89. According to Elliott, this demographic works more deeply and meaningfully than people in their 20s or 30s. It's incredible the transformation made with these clients because of what they bring into it so late in life, she says. They're asking deep questions about their identity. They're asking deep questions about relationships. They're asking what they want this last stage of their life to look like. Yet stigmas around mental health services persist, especially among older adults, who were often encouraged by parents to keep their feelings to themselves and to just put one foot in front of the other, says Lexi Lovell, LCSW, a New York-based social worker. LCSW stands for Licensed Clinical Social Worker. LCSW. Many people automatically associate therapy with being defective. Something's wrong with me, she says. But life is not a solo voyage. We are here with others, and we need to reach out. Seasons of change. Most people, regardless of age or gender, seek out therapy during a period of transition in their lives. It could be a divorce, a job loss, a death. Women in their 50s and 60s specifically can attest that there's no shortage of life changes being thrown their way. And while the circumstances may vary from person to person, these shifts often inspire introspection around the same complementary themes, identity and purpose. Take, for instance, a woman who has spent half of her life raising children. When they fly the coop, she may be left wondering, who am I beyond mom? And what do I do now? These questions arise whether or not she also worked outside the home while raising her children. But they particularly resonate for a woman who has stepped away from a career to take on the very real job of being a caregiver. Motherhood is one of the most beautiful roles a woman can hold. It's a very sacred experience, Elliot says. But women can lose themselves in their role as mother. As an empty nester, a woman may also start to wrestle with the realities of her marriage, now that there's no longer the buffer of children. I do find that a common theme is living in a very, very unhappy marriage for years and having to fake it to get through it, Elliot says. Dr. Park sees this too. If you come in for the first time in your 50s and 60s and you're looking at your partner thinking, I don't know who this person is, after empty nesting and after retirement and after all this time that you now have together in a smaller space, we can start to talk about things that maybe just don't feel good and haven't felt good for decades, she says. We can start to talk about how to shift out into a more positive and more connecting and nurturing space for those relationships. Speaking of retirement, that's another big transition highlighting identity and purpose, especially if who you are is deeply rooted in what you do. With her clients, Elliot spends time mining their values, and it's often the first time these women have been asked about their values or reflected deeply on them. Through this exercise, women identify what matters to them and how they might find purpose in that. Recently, one of Elliot's clients was feeling dismayed about the state of the world and helpless to do anything about it because she is homebound. After some research, Elliot found an organization that the client could volunteer her time without needing to leave her home. It's given her a purpose again, Elliot says. It was so successful that I've also given this resource to other women who are finding themselves wanting to somehow still have a voice amid what's going on politically. In the absence of social outlets like family, co-workers, or volunteer organizations, isolation and loneliness can and do run rampant. Social isolation in mid and late life adults is an epidemic in this country, Dr. Park says. I hear and deal and try to help with this one in almost every session, whether it's an individual or a couple. For clients who don't have a lot of outside support or pursuits, therapy may be the first and only line of defense against this isolation. Social isolation is, I hate to use this word, dangerous, Elliot says. It's dangerous for cognition reasons. It's dangerous for mobility reasons. Exploring the big M. Now, all of this talk about mid to late life transitions wouldn't be complete without addressing the sweaty, irritable, itchy-eared elephant in the room, menopause. The transitional period leading into menopause, known as perimenopause, can begin as early as the mid-30s and typically lasts 4 to 10 years. While a raft of physical symptoms, think hot flashes, irregular periods, and weight gain, serves as a shorthand for this stage of life, the psychological impact can be just as disruptive and is often overlooked. Hormonal shifts, fluctuating levels of estrogen, progesterone, and testosterone, can affect mood and sex drive and make you feel like you're not yourself. In recent years, researchers have also identified an increased vulnerability to depression and anxiety during this shift, per a systematic review in Australasian Psychiatry. Lack of sleep, hello, random 3 a.m. wake-ups, also takes its toll, leading to irritability and brain fog. Oh, and did we mention that menopause has become a favorite scapegoat for midlife divorce rates? It's enough to make you want to run away to a women-only commune where the AC is perpetually set at 65 degrees and the dress code is all linen all the time. But as most of us have responsibilities that necessitate remaining in society, therapy might be the next best option. As a menopause-certified therapist, Tamara DeAngelis, LCSW, owner of The New Change, recognizes the immense struggle that results when menopause side effects collide with other life transitions. But she also sees the opportunity. These changes are happening, so you can fight it and kick and scream, or you can partner up with a therapist and explore, she says. It's an opportunity to decide, who do I want to be? How do I want to show up in this world? Am I tired of saying yes more than I really want to? Do I want to go back to school? Am I tired of working? These are all identity questions that come because of the life stage and the circumstances, and then menopause just pushes us right over. DeAngelis often finds that the angst we feel during this time doesn't remain bottled up, but spills out into our relationships, both personal and professional. Very often, the presenting complaint is, I just don't feel like myself anymore. I'm angry. I'm irritable. My patience is gone. I no longer care about what other people think. I just say what I want to say, she says. These sorts of changes impact relationships. They will come with complaints of relationship problems, marriage problems, work complaints, struggling to adjust to kids leaving. It's hard to say this is due just to menopause because everything is intersecting. This section is called It's an Opportunity to Decide, Who Do I Want to Be? How Do I Want to Show Up in This World? It's written by Tamara DeAngelis, LCSW. It's because of that intersection that DeAngelis sought menopause-specific training to be able to address her patients' concerns with evidence-based care. If somebody comes in and says they're irritated and they're anxious and they hate their job now and they don't like their husband so much, we have to take into consideration that she's not sleeping because she's having hot flashes. Her mood is tanked because she's not sleeping and she's got brain fog. Given the intricate interplay between the physical and the mental, part of DeAngelis's work is assisting her clients in bringing these concerns to medical providers. She offers symptom trackers so clients can easily reference them during an appointment. She also provides scripts or workshops, questions ahead of time, so patients feel prepared to articulate their concerns to a physician. From time to time, DeAngelis also has to address instances of medical gaslighting or, frankly, incompetence, which women still encounter at the doctor's office. It's such a hard place to not tell a woman that her doctor's a total moron because what they're saying is not based on evidence, she says. I had a woman tell me that her doctor said that they don't believe in testosterone. We had to have a really gentle conversation around science and beliefs. This is the third doctor this woman has seen to get care. This story and others like it are why DeAngelis does what she does and why she's a proponent of all women trying therapy at least once, whether you're going through a transition or simply want a safe space in which to talk through your thoughts and feelings. I happen to believe that therapy is political, she says. I don't think that you can be a woman living in this world and not have current events impact you in some kind of way. Finding a match. How does one even go about connecting with a therapist? It's an old chestnut among mental health providers because it's true. Identifying the right therapist is like courting. You don't have to marry the first one you go on a date with, DeAngelis says. Many therapists offer a free 15-minute intro call. Some will even go so far as to offer a free first session that you can take from the comfort of your own home to see if it's a therapeutic match. Just as in our modern dating world, there are so many ways to discover the one. When it comes to online resources, psychologytoday.com is a go-to for many. The site maintains a robust database of providers filterable by location, gender, and areas of specialty, such as grief, divorce, and trauma. The Center for Mental Health and Aging and the American Psychological Association are also good resources, says Dr. Park. If you prefer a more analog approach, ask for a referral from a trusted physician, like your internist or OBGYN, or even a friend. That's how I found my therapist. If insurance coverage is important to you, your provider should have a directory of covered mental health specialists. The most important thing when you're looking for a therapist is the relationship, DeAngelis says. That is more important than training or modality. Is this somebody that connects with me? Is this somebody who listens to me? Do I feel understood? Do I feel safe with this person? I thought I'd get matched with somebody a bit like me, like a mom, and I'm really grateful that I did not, says Ruth Whitman. You may be surprised by the therapist you click with, so an open mind is key. That was the case for Ruth Whitman, a British writer based in California who started therapy for the first time at 45 years old after struggling to parent three young sons. She chronicled her learnings in the book Boy Mom, Reimagining Boyhood in the Age of Impossible Masculinity. She elected to use the mental health startup Two Chairs. After filling out a questionnaire, she was matched with a therapist. He was probably 10 years younger than me, didn't have kids, and was a surfer, a really different person from me, Whitman says. I kind of thought I'd get matched with somebody a bit like me, like a mom, and I'm actually really grateful that I did not. There was something great about having a fresh perspective on it. Whitman's first session with her therapist amounted to little more than a cry fest. So overcome was she by having someone truly listen to her without judgment. All he did was nod and validate and say things like, "Oh, that sounds really hard." He was just reflecting my own feelings back at me, which is absolute beginner-level therapy stuff. But it felt so incredibly relieving and generous and warm, she says. Sobbing during the first or even first few therapy sessions is something of a common occurrence for many women. And that's totally okay. After years or decades of holding emotions in, you may just need to release that pressure valve. That's what Laura, a 54-year-old from Brooklyn, needed in the beginning. The first few calls, I wept openly, says Laura, who started teletherapy during the pandemic to deal with family issues. It was this catharsis moment. Nobody had ever told me before that it was okay to be sad. Later on, with the help of a different therapist, Laura started to dive more deeply into the work. Rather than crying through her sessions, she learned how to articulate her feelings in words, something she'd never truly had the vocabulary to do before. In a romantic relationship that she hoped would go the distance and make her a step-parent, Laura focused on being the best version of herself that she could be for her new family. I had to do that by understanding myself, she says. There was no other way to do that. And then what I discovered is that it also helped me understand my relationships outside of that. I'm a better professional. I'm a better sister. Laura emphasizes that this growth didn't happen overnight, nor without effort. It took a lot of time and practice and repetition, she says. Her approach to therapy has evolved once more. Her sessions now are much more strategic and action-oriented. I have a problem. I ask for a solution. We put a framework around it. We touch base every 2 weeks to gauge my progress, and it's going very well, she says, offering a hand. Now, perhaps you're reading this as someone who is already in therapy, has discovered the benefits of a regular mental health practice, and wants the same for a loved one. You are certainly not the only person with this inclination. In fact, several therapists indicated that the first line of contact with a potential patient is often a relative inquiring on their behalf, specifically the eldest daughter. Yes, Taylor Swift knew what she was singing about. But the topic of therapy can be a thorny one to bring up, especially when a misguided belief that therapy is only for defective people or it's too late to change is tightly held. Opening a dialogue requires kindness, curiosity, and tact. Dr. Park suggests a three-step approach. Acknowledge what you're seeing. You seemed really overwhelmed lately. I can see how hard this transition has been. Normalize it. A lot of people talk to someone during big life changes. It's not about something being wrong. It's about having support and emphasize independence. Talking to someone could help you feel more in control. It's a tool, like physical therapy for your body. By offering to help with the logistics, such as researching therapists or checking for insurance coverage, you lower the barrier to entry, Dr. Park says. Ultimately, though, it must be their decision. You can't strong-arm someone into getting help. If you find they are keen to accomplish a goal or complete a task but are getting tripped up on the therapy of it all, Life Coach Stewart says services like hers might be an easier sell and a potential gateway. A coach is sometimes much more palatable to somebody this age than a therapist, she says, adding that she has referred several clients to a therapist once they were comfortable with her and willing to consider it. Final thoughts. Returning to the original question, is it ever too late to start therapy? No, of course not. Will it return your emotional and mental states to their fresh out-of-the-box factory settings? Also a no. But that may very well be where the beauty lies. As I wrapped up my interview with therapist Lexi Lovell, she offered an analogy that stuck with me. It's the centuries-old Japanese art of kintsugi, otherwise known as golden joinery. When a ceramic vessel cracks or shatters, practitioners put the broken pieces back together using a special lacquer imbued with gold, silver, or platinum powder. The result is something both old and new. The original object, now marked by shimmering scars. It's like the broken heart is the one that's stronger, Lovell says. I'm a big believer in this. Through therapy, our shattered bits can be repaired and shine even brighter, no matter our age. This is from the May edition of Prevention magazine. How did it get so late so soon? And this story is about Laura Dern, the actress, and her mom. And Laura Dern's mom made her promise to spread awareness of ILD. An excellent question. It was asked but not answered in a poem by Dr. Seuss that continued, "It's night before it's afternoon. December is here before it's June." Then, because he was, of course, Dr. Seuss, my goodness, how the time has flown. The idea of time passing brain-janglingly fast doesn't compute until you're an adult. And even then, it's not until your parents are officially old that you think, wait, what? Laura Dern, who came to our offices to share what she'd learned as her mother's caregiver, gets that, big time. "It's no joke," she said, as a makeup artist touched up her lip gloss before the shoot. Dern's mother, the actress Diane Ladd, was given months to live when she was diagnosed with interstitial lung disease, ILD, in 2018. Helping Ladd navigate treatment and her physical challenges was only part of the assignment for Dern. The emotional scars of not only the diagnosis itself, but somebody giving you a timetable, Dern exclaims. You have to fight that fear to believe you can live a longer, healthier, joy-filled life. Dern looked on in admiration as Ladd did exactly that. The pair learned all they could to manage Ladd's condition, and the two were able to spend the next 7 years growing even closer. I learned a tremendous amount from Dern, and I hope you will too. But wait, there's loads more in prevention.com.
1: Here's today's edition of Health in a Heartbeat. For those who live near highways and are nearing the big 4-0, listen up. A new study from the University of Connecticut and Tufts University has found that adults over 40 who live near highways completed a cognitive task switching test 12% faster after 1 month of using a quality air purifier. The research study found that tiny pollution particles that drift indoors from nearby highways may affect more than just our breathing. They may alter our thinking, too. The results support growing evidence that air pollution takes more of a toll on our bodies than we knew. The researchers recruited Massachusetts residents living within 650 feet of highways, close enough that traffic pollutants regularly seeped inside. Participants were healthy non-smokers, ages 30 and older. Each household received 2 air purifiers, one for the living room and another for the bedroom. Participants spent 1 month using real HEPA machines and another month with fake ones. They were not told about the difference. Before and after each monitoring period, a researcher tested participants. The first section asked test takers to connect numbered dots in order as fast as possible, testing visual memory and hand speed. The second part was harder, alternating between numbers and letters in sequence. In a surprise turn, the average time for those 40 and older to complete the harder part of the test was 54 seconds after using the HEPA filters, compared with 61.4 seconds after using the fake ones. There was no significant speed difference for those under 40. Researchers say the finding raises many questions. In the meantime, an air filter might improve more than just air quality. This edition of Health in a Heartbeat is brought to you by University of Florida Health and by WUFT-FM. For more information or to subscribe to our weekly e-newsletter, please visit our website, heartbeatradio.org.
2: This is Bob Myers from the Historical Society of Michigan with a Michigan History Moment. She was daring and fearless, a writer, actress, and aviatrix, with a thirst for fame. Harriet Quimby exemplified the new woman of the early 20th century and led a life of adventure. Harriet Quimby was born near Arcadia, near Frankfort, Michigan, in 1875, the daughter of William and Ursula Quimby. Her parents' farm failed to thrive, so they started a patent medicine business. Ursula mixed up batches of an herbal remedy, Quimby's Liver Invigorator, that William sold around the country. The Quimby family moved to California in the mid-1880s. There, Harriet Quimby began writing for newspapers, becoming a drama critic and feature writer for Leslie's Illustrated Weekly. Quimby moved to New York City in the early 20th century. She decided that her true persona was too mundane for her dashing image, so she dropped 10 years from her age and changed her birthplace to Arroyo Grande, California. Not content to merely write about theater, Quimby took to the stage herself and wrote scripts for silent movies. In October 1910, Quimby attended the Belmont Park International Aviation Tournament in Long Island, New York, to write an article about the event. There she met aviator John Moisant and began taking flying lessons from the Moisant Aviation School. On August 1, 1911, Harriet Quimby became the first American woman to earn a pilot's license. The new aviatrix won fame as a pilot. She competed in flying meets and became the first female pilot to make a night flight. She sailed to England, borrowed an airplane, and in 1912 became the first woman to fly across the English Channel. Always flamboyant, Quimby dressed in a plum-colored satin flying suit. The hooded blouse with riding breeches-style pants became her trademark. Quimby bought a two-seat Blériot 11 airplane and entered the Boston Aviation Meet. On July 1, 1912, she took event organizer William Willard for a ride over Boston Harbor. Near the field, at an altitude of about 1,000 feet, the Blériot suddenly pitched nose down. Horrified spectators saw both pilot and passenger plummet from the airplane and strike the water near shore. They died instantly. In 1991, the United States Postal Service issued an airmail stamp bearing Quimby's image. She was inducted into the National Aviation Hall of Fame in 2004 and the Michigan Women's Hall of Fame in 2013. In death, Harriet Quimby has achieved the fame she craved in life. This Michigan History Moment was brought to you by MichiganHistoryMagazine.org.

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Listener discretion is advised. Cloudy skies tonight with rain at times and possible thunderstorms, a low of 69. Mostly cloudy tomorrow morning, turning partly cloudy later in the day, a high of 87. Partly cloudy, cooler on Friday with a high of 79. 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

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This is Peggy Dunn and Janet Ginter with the reading of the Detroit News and Free Press. For the next half hour, I will be reading the Michigan News and Detroit Area News. Panel wipes conviction of Joseph Morrison in Whitmer kidnapping plot. A state court of appeals panel has overturned the conviction of Joseph Morrison, a man previously sentenced to up to 20 years in prison, on charges related to providing material support to those convicted in the 2020 kidnapping plot against Michigan Governor Gretchen Whitmer. In a unanimous opinion published Tuesday, June 9th, Judges Mark Boonstra, Brock Swartzley, and Thomas Cameron wrote Morrison's conviction should be vacated because the instructions given to the jury in the case incorrectly stated that kidnapping, the crime Morrison was charged with providing material support to, should have been considered a violent felony, reaching the level of a terrorist act. Because kidnapping is not a violent felony under Michigan law, Morrison should not have been charged with supporting a terrorist act, the judges wrote. Given that the trial court specifically instructed the jury to consider kidnapping as a violent felony, and that the jury heard considerable testimony about the plot to kidnap Governor Whitmer, the likelihood that the defendant was actually convicted, at least in part, on an invalid basis, tainted the jury's verdict, Boonstra wrote. All three judges are appointees of former Governor Rick Snyder. The case has been remanded to Jackson Circuit Court for reconsideration, but Attorney General Dana Nessel vowed to appeal the ruling to the Michigan Supreme Court. This ruling is completely and irredeemably nonsensical, outrageous, and irresponsible. For the panel to declare that kidnapping is not a violent felony strains all legal credibility and insults the intelligence of every person in this state, Nessel said in a statement. The court twists itself into a knot using legal and linguistic gymnastics in order to liberate dangerous criminals using convoluted definitions of the crimes upon which they were convicted. The state Supreme Court can choose whether to hear an appeal. Morrison was among those charged in state court with providing support for the kidnapping plot, among other crimes. Morrison, his father-in-law Pete Masico, and Paul Bellar were convicted in October 2022 and sentenced in December of that year. In October 2020, the three were among 14 individuals arrested by the FBI over the kidnapping plot. The plot itself was the product of bitter resentment of Whitmer for issuing executive orders shutting down certain sectors to prevent the COVID-19 virus during the pandemic that year, prosecutors said. Joanne Hulls, Whitmer's chief of staff, said the appellate ruling invites a culture of fear and violence in Michigan and the country. When radical extremists like Joseph Morrison can commit crimes and then walk free, it sends an alarming message and condones political violence. Today's decision may dissuade people from making their voices heard, running for office, and more, Hull said in a statement provided to the Free Press. The arrests and ensuing trials sparked debate over the rise of radicalism and domestic terrorism in the United States, and prosecutors argued the plot was an attempt to launch a second civil war. In trials in federal and state courts, defense lawyers argued the charges were a product of manipulation done by renegade FBI informants and undercover agents, and their clients had only engaged in tough talk. Prosecutors had mixed results trying the cases. At the federal level, a Grand Rapids jury initially acquitted Dan Harris and Brandon Caserta and could not reach a verdict on charges against Adam Fox and Barry Croft. A jury convicted Fox
and Croft of charges related to kidnapping and trying to obtain weapons of mass destruction at a second trial in 2022. Both are serving extended prison sentences at a supermax security prison in Colorado, according to a federal inmate register. Two other men, Caleb Franks and Ty Garbin, reached plea deals with prosecutors and testified as government witnesses at trials. Both Franks and Garbin served reduced sentences and have been released. At the state level, prosecutors landed convictions for Morrison, Musico, and Bellar in Jackson Circuit Court. In Antrim Circuit Court, a jury acquitted Eric Molitor and twins William and Michael Null of providing material support to the kidnapping plot in 2023. Two other men, Sean Fix and Brian Higgins, reached plea deals with prosecutors. In 2023, Fix was sentenced to 36 to 240 months in prison, while Higgins was sentenced to 36 months of probation, according to the Michigan Advance. All told, government prosecutors secured 9 combined convictions and guilty pleas and 5 acquittals in the case. Let's see. The weather is utmost. There we go. Tornadoes, storms hit southeast Michigan. Ground stop issued at DTW. Strong storms were making their way across southeast Michigan Tuesday evening, hours after 2 tornadoes touched down elsewhere in the state. The weather prompted a ground stop at Detroit Metro Airport and a delay of the Tigers game at Comerica Park. At 5:25 p.m., the NWS issued a special weather statement advising that strong thunderstorms were moving into southeast Michigan. The storms may bring pea-sized hail and winds in excess of 40 miles per hour to parts of Sanilac, Lapeer, Wayne, Oakland, Macomb, and St. Clair counties. The statement expired at 6:45 p.m., though separate statements remained in effect for Wayne and Huron counties through 7:15 p.m. High winds could knock down tree limbs and blow around unsecured objects. Some minor damage is possible, NWS said. People outdoors were advised to seek shelter in a building. The severe weather caused a ground stop to be issued for flights headed to Detroit Metro Airport. The start of the Tigers-Minnesota Twins game also was delayed. Earlier in the day, 2 tornadoes touched down in Michigan, one of which damaged dozens of homes, the NWS confirmed. At about 1:14 p.m., the first twister touched down just north of the community of Freeland, about 13 miles northwest of the city of Saginaw, NWS said in a preliminary local storm report. The agency said 30 to 40 homes sustained damage to roofing and siding, and numerous campers in the Freeland area were overturned. 5 minutes later, and about 42 miles away, a second tornado touched down in a farm field about 3 miles northeast of Montrose in Genesee County, an NWS meteorologist said. There were no reports of damage from that twister. There were no injuries associated with either tornado, NWS said. The tornadoes came as Metro Detroit braced for several more rounds of rain and thunderstorms Wednesday and Thursday amid conditions warm enough to spark a heat advisory for the region, according to the National Weather Service. NWS also forecasts the week finishing with higher than normal temperatures and sunny skies. The Weather Service issued a heat advisory Tuesday for Lenawee, Macomb, Monroe, Oakland, Washtenaw, and Wayne counties. Heat index values up to 100 degrees were expected as humidity rises. Drink plenty of fluids, stay in an air-conditioned room, stay out of the sun, and check up on relatives and neighbors, NWS officials said in the notice.
Do not leave young children and pets in unattended vehicles. Car interiors will reach lethal temperatures in a matter of minutes. The advisory also urged residents to take extra precautions when outside to prevent heat-related illness. Wear lightweight and loose-fitting clothing, officials said. Try to limit strenuous activities to early morning or evening. Take action when you see symptoms of heat exhaustion and heat stroke. Well, there's more on that, but it's kind of all about Tuesday. And since we're here at Wednesday, we'll go on to other news. But related to that, Mackinac Bridge covered in fog as drivers urged to slow down. Officials urged drivers to reduce their speed on the Mackinac Bridge as fog blanketed the Straits of Mackinac Wednesday morning, June 10th. The Mackinac Bridge was under a fog advisory, with thick fog visible on the Mackinac Bridge Authority's live cameras, according to the authority. Driving slow and leaving adequate space between vehicles is key to driving safely amid fog, the National Weather Service advised. Michigan's high humidity combined with cooler overnight temperatures to blanket northern Michigan and the Upper Peninsula. To blanket northern Michigan and the Upper Peninsula with fog early Wednesday. A dense fog advisory was in place north of Houghton Lake until 2 a.m. today. Here's what to know about conditions on the Mackinac Bridge. It's under a fog advisory Wednesday, June 10th, but remains open to travelers, according to the Mackinac Bridge Authority. When driving through fog, reduce speed, use low beam headlights, leave enough space between cars, and watch the road lines to stay in the correct lane. The suspension bridge runs 5 miles long, the Mackinac Bridge Authority says. Okay. How MSU got 16 stadiums across North America ready for the World Cup. When the 2026 FIFA World Cup kicks off Thursday, billions of soccer fans around the world will have their eyes glued to the action on the field. John Trey Rogers III may find himself more focused on the field itself than the gameplay. I'll be watching the grass, that's for sure, said Rogers, the 66-year-old sod guru at Michigan State University's College of Agriculture and Natural Resources. Rogers led the team of MSU researchers who helped get the fields at each of the 16 stadiums holding World Cup matches ready for what figures to be the most watched single sport event in history. When the International Soccer Federation, known as FIFA, selected the host cities in 2022, it faced a daunting challenge, creating a consistent playing surface across venues ranging from open-air stadiums in Mexico City and Miami to roofed facilities in Vancouver, British Columbia, Atlanta, and Houston. Using the facility's normal field of play wasn't an option. Half the stadiums normally use artificial turf, which FIFA doesn't allow for major tournaments. Even the stadiums with grass fields would have to be reconfigured to ensure consistency across the sites. This

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1: Warning for Calhoun County in South Central Michigan, Ionia County in South Central Michigan, Eben County in South Central Michigan, until 8:15 p.m. Eastern Daylight Time. At 7:11 p.m. Eastern Daylight Time, severe thunderstorms were located along a line extending from near Howard City to 7 miles southeast of Climax, moving east at 55 miles per hour. These storms have been leading to tens of thousands of power outages across West Michigan, along with observed wind gusts of 50 to 60 miles per hour. Hazard, 60 miles per hour wind gusts. Source, radar indicated. Impact, expects damage to roofs, siding, and trees. Locations impacted include Lansing, Ionia, Charlotte, Albion, Marshall, Battle Creek, Eaton Rapids, Portland, Grand Ledge, Belding, Potterville, Lake Odessa, Homer, Saranac, Bellevue, Burlington, Brownlee Park, Edgemont Park, O'Orleans, Marengo. For your protection, move to an interior room on the lowest floor of a building.
2: About helping develop pitch plans for the 2026 World Cup. His first thought was to reach out to Rogers and get the band back together, Sorachin said. Rogers said he and Sorachin had almost daily conversations over the past several years as they planned and tested different playing surfaces, growing techniques, and drainage systems. We rely on each other, he said. Together, they accepted a multi-million dollar FIFA grant and embarked on the 5-year journey that will finally come to fruition when the World Cup group stage is scheduled to get underway on Thursday. I'm excited. It's been a long time coming, Sorachin said. We did, I think, 160 or 170 different trials between the two universities. The team ultimately decided to use two types of grass, Bermuda grass and a Kentucky bluegrass perennial ryegrass blend. Each stadium got one type or the other, depending on the climate and stadium-specific factors like roofing type. Deciding which stadiums would get which type of sod was literally just the surface-level issue. The researchers' plans went much deeper. About 18 inches deeper, to be exact. Below each World Cup playing surface is a system specifically designed to keep the sod from becoming too dry, too wet, too slippery, too lumpy, or too anything else other than an ideal soccer pitch. The magnitude of the tournament requires converting these stadiums, which aren't largely meant to host a soccer game. A lot of them are typically NFL stadiums, said Zachary Flink, a recent graduate of MSU's turf grass management program who worked on the World Cup project throughout his undergraduate studies. Beneath the top layer of sod is a plastic fiber carpet used for reinforcement to keep the turf from slipping, even during intense play. Next comes a 16 to 12-inch sandy root zone containing the grass root system, Flink said. This system, often simply called sod-on plastic, allows the roots of the grass to spread horizontally rather than vertically as they grow naturally. This makes harvesting and transportation more manageable. The roots don't have to be cut or sheared upon harvest, so much like when you have a plant in a pot. You will have the full system intact, and it's ready. It's fully operable, Flink said. The minute it's harvested, you can plant it right then and there. Below the sod and plastic carpet is 4 to 6 inches of gravel, or for some stadiums, a plastic drainage module, which drains excess rainwater. Deeper yet is a vacuum and ventilation system that ensures proper air circulation.

0: Rogers credited his research teams for hitting tight deadlines, so there was plenty of time for farms around the country to grow the sod. This is not one of those things where you say, I'll come back 6 months later and work on it, he said. We are not delaying the World Cup. The sod was grown on private sod farms in New Jersey, Colorado, North Carolina, and Washington, according to the specifications carefully calibrated by the research team. Rogers said some of the farms had no prior experience growing sod on plastic, so the research team had to instruct them. What they didn't know, we taught them, he said. Rogers called the farms the unsung heroes in the project. They were also given a very stringent timeline as well as a set of specs, and they have delivered, he said. You've got to remember, they have delivered sod 1,400 miles or 2,000 miles away. Among the World Cup facilities are stadiums in three Mexican cities, including Mexico City, two cities in Canada, including one in Toronto, and 11 U.S. cities, including SoFi Stadium in Los Angeles and Lumen Field in Seattle. With each pitch totaling 7,140 square meters, the growers were responsible for producing 28.2 acres of sod for World Cup play, plus dozens of additional acres needed for quality control, testing, and contingency needs. Once ready, the sod was harvested, rolled, and transported to each stadium where it was installed last month. For example, the sod at MetLife Stadium in East Rutherford, New Jersey, which for the World Cup will be known as the New York, New Jersey Stadium due to FIFA's rules regarding corporate sponsorship, that sod was laid over the stadium's artificial turf over 2 days in early May, FIFA said. The Bermuda grass pitch was hauled by truck to the New York City area from the Carolina Green Turf Farm in North Carolina. When the sod is laid, it takes another 4 or 5 days for groundskeepers to complete the hybrid stitching process, which securely fastens each individual roll of turf, FIFA said. Once that is done, we will continue with some top dressing and some aeration, general practices that we would have, mowing, watering, irrigation, said David Graham, a senior pitch manager for FIFA, in a statement. And then we just rinse and repeat until we start getting closer to the tournament. Some partially enclosed stadiums, like in Dallas, used grow lights to preserve turf density, color, and root strength while the field acclimated to stadium conditions, officials said. With the first round of play a couple of days away, Rogers and Sorachin are confident they've delivered a world-class product for the World Cup. Rogers said he'll be watching one match in person in Kansas City, where his daughter resides. For Sorachin, the Tennessee professor who credits his time at MSU for developing his interest in turf grass science, the event is a full circle moment. I was a student 32 years ago when the World Cup came to Michigan, and it's been a joy now seeing my undergraduates, graduate students, technicians, and even high school kids as they've got to work on this project and how they've been inspired, he said. Flink, the recent MSU graduate who will be pursuing his master's degree in East Lansing under Rogers, is looking forward to seeing his work in action. It's been a while since I've been able to just watch any sports game without looking at the grass, Flink said with a smile. But I think it's going to be exciting to see something that I've been a part of with millions of people watching. Four Livonia family members shot to death, another in custody, police say. Four family members are dead and another is in police custody following a shooting Tuesday in Livonia. officers responded to an address on Rensselaer Street near the intersection of Seven Mile and Inkster Roads at 5:38 p.m., police said. There, they found four people dead from apparent gunshot wounds. Police said they have taken a suspect in custody and confiscated a weapon that was believed to have been used in the killing. There is no ongoing threat to the public, they said. The suspect and each of the victims were family members who lived in the home where the shooting took place, authorities said. At the scene, police had taped off an area in the 19300 block of Rensselaer between Bridge and Vassar Streets. Neighbors stood in the off-and-on rain, some hugging one another. One of the onlookers was Garrett Pierce, who identified the shooter as his cousin. He said the victims included the shooter's father, mother, and brother, as well as the brother's girlfriend. "It's just really rough. I would have never expected this," Pierce said. "It hurts, but we don't know too much." Police declined to provide further details about the incident, which remains under investigation. Hazel Park becomes second Oakland city to put short-term rentals on hold. This is a follow-up from something I read last week. The city council has enacted a moratorium on short-term rentals following a deadly shooting at one of the properties at the end of May. That started kind of suddenly, but that's what it says. Proposed by City Manager Ed Klobuchar, the moratorium prohibits new short-term rental licenses in Hazel Park for the next 6 months. Mayor Michael Webb said the moratorium would give council members time to review city practices governing the properties. Council members voted unanimously to pass the moratorium at their Tuesday evening meeting with no public comment. "Sometimes we pass an ordinance and get it wrong. Sometimes we have to make adjustments to get it right," Webb said. "We're revisiting this issue to get it right in relation to what subsequently has happened in the past few weeks." The shooting early May 29th happened at an after-prom party in a short-term rental in the 23,000 block of Powell Avenue. One person was killed and another was injured in the shooting, according to Hazel Park Police. Klobuchar said the renters violated city ordinances because they used the property for a house party. Klobuchar said Hazel Park already has a good stringent ordinance that governs short-term rentals. The city already limits the number of short-term rentals in the city at 30, keeps hosts from owning multiple properties, and enforces quiet hours. "Just because it's good doesn't mean we can't make it better," said Klobuchar. City staff will look at how code enforcement and possibly police could better enforce the city's existing ordinance, Klobuchar said. He said it's possible some short-term rentals in Hazel Park aren't licensed with the city and that these properties could have existing rules enforced against them. "If that happens, they will not be able to go for licensure," said Klobuchar. Webb said he would like to have a study session with council and city staff about short-term rentals during the moratorium. Councilwoman Alyssa Sullivan thanked Klobuchar and city staff for the moratorium before voting in favor of it. "I wholeheartedly believe that our charter is a living document, so I'm always grateful when our administration here sees areas for improvement," Sullivan said. Hazel Park is now the second city in Oakland County to enact a moratorium on new short-term rentals following a shooting. Birmingham passed a six-month moratorium following a non-fatal shooting April 11th in the city. City staff immediately found ways to more strictly enforce regulations on short-term rentals without council's approval after the moratorium was enacted. Klobuchar said has said he would like the Michigan legislature to criminalize using short-term rentals under false pretenses. And that will end the reading of the Michigan News and Detroit Area News from WKAR Radio Reading Service. Here is Janet with international and national news and sports.
1: Thank you, Peggy. NASA announces crew for Artemis III, one of its most complex missions. NASA has unveiled the four astronauts who have been named to the crew for the next mission under the agency's Artemis Moon campaign. The crew members of a mission known as Artemis III, all of whom are men, include three NASA astronauts and one Italian from the European Space Agency. All but one of them have been to space before. In 2027, these four astronauts could be heading out on a crucial mission that will be the final test flight to set the stage for NASA to put boots back on the lunar surface the following year. While the crew won't be traveling beyond Earth orbit, Artemis III represents what NASA officials have described as one of the space agency's most complex and intricate missions to date. That's because the mission involves launching multiple rockets at multiple launch sites over a two-week period in the United States, and then making sure they're able to then meet up at precise points in Earth orbit. From there, though, the task ahead of the Artemis III crew is straightforward. Meet with two commercial lunar landers, one designed by Elon Musk's SpaceX, the other by Jeff Bezos's Blue Origin, and ensure everything works as intended. The mission would follow Artemis II, which in April captivated the world as it sent four astronauts on an audacious journey to circle the moon. It also comes as the United States races with China to return humans to the moon for the first time since the Apollo era came to an end a half a century ago. The NASA officials, led by Administrator Jared Isaacman, announced the crew of Artemis III mission on Tuesday, June 9th at the Johnson Space Center in Houston, Texas. They also unveiled new details about the mission, which Isaacman said will take place by this time next year. And so who are these Artemis III astronauts? There is a photo of them, and they are Commander Randy Bresnik, a NASA astronaut and retired Marine colonel from Santa Monica, California. This will be his third trip to space. Pilot Luca Parmitano, an Italian with the European Space Agency. He has traveled on two space flights to the International Space Station. Mission specialist Andre Douglas, a NASA astronaut from Miami, Florida. He is making his first space flight after serving as a backup crew member of Artemis II. And mission specialist Frank Rubio, a NASA astronaut and Army combat pilot from Miami, Florida. He set a record in 2023 for the longest single space flight of any American during a mission to the ISS. NASA astronaut Bob Hines, a U.S. Air Force veteran who has been to space once before, was announced as a backup crew member for the mission. Targeted for 2027, Artemis III will be the third mission under NASA's new lunar program and the second mission that has a crew. The primary objective during Artemis III is for astronauts aboard NASA's Orion spacecraft to meet and dock in Earth orbit, with both commercial lunar landers being developed by SpaceX and Blue Origin. The astronauts will hitch a ride in space in NASA's Orion spacecraft atop the agency's towering Space Launch System rocket, which would launch from the Kennedy Space Center in Florida. The commercial lander spaceship, SpaceX's Starship Human Landing System, known as HLS, and Blue Origin's Blue Moon Mark II, would reach orbit via separate rocket launches, with SpaceX using its Starship Super Heavy Booster, and Blue Origin planning to use its New Glenn. Prior to the press conference, it was a question of whether any of the Artemis III astronauts would actually enter either lunar lander after docking with them. It was revealed that the plan is for two of the crew members to enter the Blue Moon lander through its hatch, but not enter the Starship HLS. Both landers have faced delays in their development. Recently, the Federal Aviation Administration, which licenses commercial rocket launches, grounded SpaceX's Starship amid an investigation into an issue during its most recent uncrewed flight test in May. Then, Blue Origin's New Glenn rocket exploded at the end of May ahead of a planned launch in Cape Canaveral, Florida. However, NASA officials and the leaders at both companies are seeking to quell concerns about their readiness, and they did so at the press conference, ensuring that they expect both the New Glenn and the Starship to be operational for Artemis III. And this goes on to sort of talk about what's happened in the past. That's a good place to go on to the next article. And I think it's going to be this one. Hegseth travels to U.S. base in Cuba as pressure on Havana mounts. From Guantanamo Bay, Cuba, U.S. Defense Secretary Pete Hegseth flew to the U.S. Naval Base at Guantanamo Bay, Cuba on Wednesday. This was the latest high-profile trip to the communist-ruled island by a senior American official as President Trump steps up pressure on Havana. Hegseth's visit is taking place less than 2 weeks after the top U.S. commander for Latin America, General Francis Donovan, visited Naval Station Guantanamo Bay and held discussions with a senior Cuban general at its perimeter. It also follows a rare visit to Havana by CIA Director John Ratcliffe earlier in May. Hegseth made no remarks as he landed at Guantanamo Bay, where he is expected to meet U.S. troops who are stationed there. Trump has often cited political change in Cuba among the foreign policy goals of his second term. Michael Bustamante, head of the Cuban Studies Program at the University of Miami, said the visit could send a message about U.S. resolve amid growing concerns in Cuba of a possible U.S. military attack on the island. Perhaps Hegseth's visit is intended to yet again reinforce the message that the cost of not coming to the table could be use of a military option, even as observers were increasingly warning that such an operation's potential has great complications, he said. Cuba has been a U.S. antagonist since Fidel Castro's 1959 revolution. Trump is strongly supported by hardline Cuban Americans in Florida who have pushed for U.S. instigated regime change for decades, and his administration has been steadily ramping up pressure on Havana. On May 20th, the U.S. formally charged former Cuban President Raul Castro with 4 counts of murder for the 1996 downing of civilian aircraft operated by Miami-based exiles. That indictment was the latest example of the Trump administration's efforts to assert U.S. influence in the Western Hemisphere. Washington's more assertive role in Latin America was epitomized by an audacious U.S. military raid to capture Venezuelan President Nicolas Maduro, and we know all about that, and now it's going on to talk about that, which is old news. Time to stop there and go on to the next article. Unusual earthquakes have been rattling the earth. Is a bigger one next? And this is not dated, or it's not identified where it's from. Two strong back-to-back earthquakes struck around the world on June 8th, reigniting worries that more serious tremors could be on the way. A quake with the magnitude of 7.8 struck in the Philippines just before 7:40 a.m. local time on June the 8th, killing about 36 people and injuring many more. It triggered tsunami warnings across multiple countries. It caused collapsed buildings and toppled power lines. A rare earthquake also struck off the western coast of Cuba with a magnitude of 6.1 that same afternoon. It was felt as far away as parts of Florida, reported the USA Today network from Florida. Authorities in Cuba haven't reported major damage or casualties from the quake. An earthquake that strong has not been felt in that area since 1880, when a 6.0 tremor happened, according to the U.S. Geological Survey's commentator Paul Earle. Experts say such oddball earthquakes are a reminder that seismologists don't yet have a way to predict with any precision when earthquakes may strike or exactly where. There is no sign of a link between these earthquakes in Cuba and the Philippines, and no reason to expect unusual events as a consequence of them, said Brandon Schmant, professor at Rice University and a seismology expert. He also said no one can predict earthquakes. Experts do study what areas are at a long-term risk for stronger quakes. However, he says, by investigating faults and past quakes, scientists can better assess the likelihood of future earthquakes and how intense their shaking might be. Should we be worried about two earthquakes on the same day? Schmant told the USA Today that two or three earthquakes with a magnitude of 6.0 or greater happen each week. So on any day that an even bigger quake happens, it's not unlikely that the quake of 6.0 or greater may have also happened in another location. Quakes as strong as the one that hit the Philippines typically only happen a few times each year around the world, he said. But a quake of at least 7.0 happens about once a month worldwide. Caltech seismologist Lucy Jones previously told USA Today they are randomly distributed, so several months may pass without a quake, and then multiple quakes may happen closer together by pure random chance, she said. While one earthquake can trigger another, called an aftershock, Schmant said there doesn't appear to be any relationship between the Cuba and the Philippines quakes. The timing of the two earthquakes on June the 8th is not awfully strange, said Schmant. Jones said there is about a 5% chance after any earthquake that another one will follow nearby within a few days that is bigger in magnitude, though a 5% chance might not seem like much. It's much greater than the baseline chances, she said. For example, in 2019 near Ridgecrest, California, a 6.4 magnitude quake hit on the 4th of July. One day later, a 7.1 quake became the largest to strike Southern California in 20 years. In December of 2025, two major quakes with magnitudes of over 7.0 struck within days of each other in Alaska and Japan. That's a good place to end that. Russia probes two car bombs in Moscow. And amazingly enough, it came from Moscow. Russian investigators said on Wednesday that they had arrested at least two suspects behind a car bombing in Moscow, detaining teenagers who the domestic security

0: National Weather Service in Grand Rapids has issued a severe thunderstorm warning for Jackson County in South Central Michigan, Ingham County in South Central Michigan, Gratiot County in Central Michigan, Isabella County in Central Michigan, Clinton County in South Central Michigan, until 8:45 p.m. Eastern Daylight Time. At 7:38 p.m. Eastern Daylight Time, severe thunderstorms were located along a line extending from near Stanton to 6 miles southeast of Bellevue, moving east at 60 miles per hour. These storms have a history of producing 50 to 60 miles per hour wind gusts, which have caused tens of thousands of power outages across West Michigan. Hazard, 60 miles per hour wind gusts and penny-size hail. Source, radar indicated. Impact, expect damage to roofs, siding, and trees. Locations impacted include Lansing, Jackson, Mount Pleasant, Alma, Mason, St. John's, Clare, Ithaca, East Lansing, Grand Ledge, St. Louis, Williamston, Leslie, Shepherd, Breckenridge, Stockbridge, Brooklyn, Grass Lake, Elsie, Rosebush. For your protection, move to an interior room on the lowest floor of a building.
1: Have appeared on a public list of Ukraine's enemies. That is that entire article. So I have one more and then we'll move along to sports. Trump's deportation agenda secures funding that could outlast his presidency. Republicans' decision to greenlight $70 billion for immigration enforcement over 3 years has cleared the way for President Trump to pursue his mass deportation agenda for the rest of his term, even if the GOP loses control of Congress in the midterm elections this fall. Immigration and Customs Enforcement and Customs and Border Protection now have free rein through the fiscal year of 2029 to continue building the nation's largest ever detention system, bolster the ranks of federal immigration officers, and pursue for surveillance and screening technology that could impact undocumented immigrants as well as U.S. citizens. ICE and CBP will also be allowed to continue spending money on Trump's goal of deporting 1 million immigrants a year in the event of future congressional budget standoffs like the one this spring that forced the Department of Homeland Security to shut down some operations for 76 days. The GOP's spending plan simultaneously limits congressional oversight by eliminating the annual appropriations process that required bipartisan agreement. Republicans are doing this because they do not want Dems to have the ability to influence ICE operations for the remainder of the Trump term, said John Sandweg, who served as acting ICE director in the Obama administration. Having an appropriations process influences your thinking. I'd go up there every year to defend our budget and respond to the demands of the appropriators. It provides another layer of oversight. The GOP advanced the spending plan through budget reconciliation, avoiding the threat of a filibuster and the need for support from Democrats who had sought new restrictions on immigration officers after the fatal shootings of two U.S. citizens in Minneapolis in January. Only one Senate Republican, Lisa Murkowski of Alaska, voted against the measure. Immigrant rights advocates denounced the outcome, saying it would give ICE and CBP unbridled authority to push through Trump's mass deportation campaign. Even as polling shows that the public has soured on the aggressive tactics that are being deployed, there is no question that this bill, having passed, will make it incredibly difficult to reverse the creation of a huge deportation machine at the hands of Trump, said Naina Gupta, policy director at the American Immigration Council. This goes on a little further, but it's time for sports, so we will stop reading and go on to Michigan and Michigan State. We'll start with Michigan State this time. And this says that Michigan State football lands two more, boosts the 2027 class to 13 commits. Another big recruiting weekend finished with a flourish for Pat Fitzgerald and Michigan State football. The Spartans picked up two more commitments for their 2027 class late Sunday night on June the 7th, with the additions of Colorado tight end Ryan Pankey and Texas wide receiver Zach Forbush. The addition of the duo ups Fitzgerald's first full recruiting class to 13 pledges, with six of them joining the group in the first week of June. Pankey, who's from Montrose, Colorado, is rated the number 109 athlete and number 1,369th prospect in the nation, according to 247sports.com's composite rankings. The 6'6", 230-pounder picked MSU over Colorado State, Oregon State, Washington State, UNLV, and others. The 6'2", 190-pound Forbush is unranked by 247sports.com, but he had generated significant interest and scholarship offers from Wisconsin, Pittsburgh, Colorado State, San Diego State, and others. Forbush caught 43 passes for 798 yards with 12 touchdowns last season, according to the Dallas Morning News. He's also a talented sprinter who ran a 10.95 in the 100 meters in March at the Prosper Dan Christie Relays and a 23.02 in the 200 meters in February at the Colony Cougar Invitational. The commits come in the wake of Gideon Cash, the number 2 player in Michigan and the number 70th player in the nation's 2027 recruiting class, choosing Texas Tech over MSU. And that is that entire article. So we'll go on to Michigan. Dusty May's secret sauce is obvious. Michigan should savor it now. One of the best young coaches in college basketball finally got some time off, but not until after securing a roster good enough to win a second consecutive national title. Not that Dusty May is thinking about that. In fact, the Michigan basketball coach thinks it's irresponsible for his team to focus on the next title, mostly because his team didn't win the title last season. Last season's team did. Yes, he'll admit the goal is the same in the end. And yes, he said recently, the team he put together for the upcoming season is not far off from a talent point, which means he knows he has the pieces to win it all again. He also knows he has the process, not so much the playbook for organizing the pieces on the court. That is fluid depending on who is on the court, but the playbook that connects the players off it. May said similar things about the talent level of his team before the last season started. What he didn't know was how the talent would come together. Just as he doesn't know that now about next season's group. He has a better idea of what helps, though. That, more than anything, is what he learned from U of M's run to the NCAA championship in April. I do think it gives validation for the way we do it, he said recently when I caught up with him over the phone, the way we do it for the collaboration. Curiosity is fundamental to his collaborative process, and he has had it for as long as he can remember. Consider this recent quote from a May interview with The Athletic, a quote he reiterated when we talked. I think sometimes whenever you win, like we did this year, you think you have the secret sauce or the formula. We're never going to be a program that's playing the same way 30 years from now as we play today, just because that's what we know. Are a program that plays the same way a year from now. May could have said that too. Look at the difference between his first team at the U of M and his second. They didn't just run different actions. They carried themselves differently on the court as well. And now May is ready to change again. Year three brings a new approach. Gone is the 6'9" power forward Yaxel Lindeborg, along with the 7'4" center Ade Mara and the 6'9" power forward Moraz Johnson Jr. They made up the best front line in college basketball, the most unique front line too. No player in the game combined Lindeborg's size, speed, defense, and ball handling. His switchability defensively and versatility offensively gave May the kind of hand no one else could play. Mara gave him that kind of a hand, too, a rim-protecting giant with soft hands and nimble feet. May has replaced most of that size through the transfer portal and through traditional recruiting, and the incoming bigs will help determine the ceiling of his third team in Ann Arbor. Still, he couldn't replace their uniqueness. The reason the Wolverines might nevertheless be good enough to win a second Natty is because the strength of his next squad will be found in the backcourt, and that will require rethinking. Rethinking is a synonym for learning, of course, a central reason May got into coaching. He is a seeker. Only now he is a seeker coming off a national championship. I think when you look at a lot of teams coming off successful years, they keep doing what made them successful, he said. I don't mind changing a few things based on what our team does well, based on our personalities. I still enjoy the learning. Learning is everything for me. The more he learns, the more he teaches. The more he teaches, the more effectively he learns how to pass along information. Take last week, for example, when May could have paid for movers to load up his son Charlie's belongings and ship them from Ann Arbor to Athens, Georgia. Maybe most coaches coming off a national championship would have opted to outsource the heavy lifting. Not May. He chose to help his son rent a trailer, hitch it to the back of his vehicle, and take a road trip. Life is fast. A cross-country trek can slow it down. Besides, the elder May didn't just want to spend time with his son. He wanted the experience. After dropping his son off in Athens, where Charlie was set to begin life as a graduate assistant with the basketball program at Georgia after playing at the U of M, May had planned a trip to Turks and Caicos with his wife Anna, the first break since he cut down the nets in Indianapolis back in early April. There would be beaches, waves, seafood, quiet. In theory, it sounded relaxing. Then again, May struggles to relax and predicted he would almost certainly find ways to work while he was on the islands. After his vacation, May planned on traveling from those islands to Miami, where his other son, Jack, works in a video room for the NBA's Miami Heat. This wasn't just a family visit either. It was a chance to recount the season with Heat coach Eric Spoelstra and talk about drills and look at some film and pick up notes. From there, May is supposed to travel to Charlotte, North Carolina, where, you guessed it, he has set up more meetings and more film sessions and more time in the gym with the staff of the Charlotte Hornets, coached by Charles Lee. May planned on watching workouts, discussing trends, and checking in with the NBA playoffs. He was particularly enamored last week with the San Antonio-Oklahoma City Western Conference Finals, where the level of play and the competitive spirit, he said, was inspiring. Everyone knows our game has not been in a great place, and a lot of us haven't felt great about the way our game has changed, he said. But what's happening with the Spurs and the Thunder is great for our game. The way they compete, for one, the way they move and share the ball, the way they move without the ball. The same could be said for the New York Knicks, who took game one of the NBA Finals in San Antonio on Wednesday. And the same could be said for May's Wolverines, whose play, at least in spirit, would not look out of place in these NBA playoffs. You watch our team, and none of them had great individual statistical seasons, said May, comparing the unselfishness of his team to what he is seeing right now at the next level. Our guys were about the right things. He is banking that his next group of guys will be out about the right things, too. In fact, he's counting on it, and he has good reason to. That is that entire article. We'll move along to the Tigers. Tiger takeaways. Tarek Skubal is returning at the right place and the right time. The Detroit Tigers won 10-4 against the Minnesota Twins on Tuesday, June 9th, in the opener of a three-game series at Comerica Park. They won six of their past seven games, and now they have a 28-39 record. With 95 games remaining, they're 8 games behind the first-place Cleveland Guardians in the American League Central. And they're 4.5 games out of the third and final AL wildcard spot. And this weekend, they're set to get a major upgrade. Left-hander Tarek Skubal says Saturday will be just another baseball game. but history suggests otherwise. As long as Google completes Wednesday's bullpen session without a surprise setback, the 29-year-old left-hander is expected to return to the Tigers on Saturday against the Guardians at Progressive Field. It's a fitting place for his comeback. I'm sure if I wanted it to mean something more, I could try to make it something more, said Scoobal, discussing his impending return against the Guardians, but I'm going to go out and compete and just be who I am. Over the last two seasons, some of the most memorable moments of Scoobal's career, some positive, some negative, have occurred against the Guardians, especially in Cleveland. There was a dominant start in Game 2 of the 2024 ALDS when he lifted his arms to taunt Guardian fans amid seven scoreless innings. There was a grand slam in Game 5 and that eliminated the Tigers, and his dominant Game 1 start of 2025 AL Wildcard Series, setting the tone in the best of three showdowns. I'll have to stop there.
2: 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By continuing to listen, you confirm that you meet these qualifications. 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Cloudy skies tonight with rain at times and possible thunderstorms, a low of 69. Mostly cloudy tomorrow morning, turning partly cloudy later in the day, a high of 87. Partly cloudy, cooler on Friday with a high of 79. 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